0: mindfully, I always found you to be fairly objective. Of course, you weren't afraid to express your personal opinion about things, but I think that the beauty of what you brought to the table is if you had an opinion, you created space for other individuals with, you know, the opposite opinion to have voice on your podcast. So I rest assured that that objective nature will still be present and access on. So let's get down to the podcast. What do you think?
1: Well, wait a minute. Now, I had a question before we get to the podcast, if you don't mind, Anil.
0: No, don't mind at all.
1: And I want to go ahead and ask this because you mentioned it, but obviously I will understand if you don't have anything to share at this time. But you just said that in your role, we've already been able to make some significant changes or inroads so that things that could have been problems for blind people are not going to be problems. Are you able to share what any of those are?
2: I will be a bit general in some examples and very specific in others. So there are constantly beta processes going on that we have access to. And because the Federation has the ears of senior people in a lot of these tech companies, because my predecessors, people who are still here at the Federation, are respected for providing clear, honest advice and constructive criticism, we can sometimes bypass the usual processes and get to people to make sure that if we identify serious issues, they will be taken seriously and addressed. And we've done some troubleshooting with a few of those beta processes. But specifically, one example is Meta. We're working with the Facebook team. There's been a lot of change at Facebook in terms of their personnel with respect to accessibility. And that's meant that there's been a little bit of a loss of institutional knowledge. There may have been some communications channels which have been shut down inadvertently. And we know that people have had increasing difficulty accessing Facebook. Part of that is just that defects have crept in over time. And another part of it is that they have deprecated their MBASIC page, which they say they have done for security reasons. And that was the page that a lot of blind people were using on the desktop to use Facebook. But you can't access their new mobile option via the desktop. So we're working with them on that. And that is a long-term project. They know that they've got some work to do. They acknowledge that they need to communicate with blind people better. And they also have a vision for what Facebook should be like, which we support. We think they're on the right track. I think the jury is out in terms of how long this is going to take. There are some fixes that we want to see now so that blind people can continue to participate in the public discourse. And we're working with them on a regular basis. The communication keeps flowing. So I really appreciate Meta coming to the table. And we also meet regularly with all of the big tech, with Google, with Microsoft, with Amazon, and they come to us and say, okay, what have you got? What is the blind community telling you? So I would encourage members of the Federation to let us know what you're experiencing with these companies, because we can perhaps advance these issues in a way that is not possible for everybody.
0: Excellent.
1: Okay. I appreciate that very much. And I'm sorry for jumping in there, but it just seemed like a logical place to ask that question.
0: Oh, sure. I guess I had a little inside baseball, so I knew that the questions we have in store for Mr. Molson would have tapped into some of that and some of those others. So, Jonathan, we'd love to hear kind of in a broader context where you think technology is for blind people. But before we get those thoughts, let's just stop for a commercial break.
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0: And we're back. So, Jonathan, with your vast experience in access technology, give us an environmental scan of where you think the access tech is for blind people today.
2: I keep a gratitude journal, Anil, and I think it's really important because when you're in the advocacy game, sometimes it feels like all you're doing is banging your head against a brick wall, and that's not a good way to feel. But actually, if you take a look, we have made a lot of progress. And that poses new challenges. And I think that's why President Riccobono was investing in this new accessibility excellence role. Because in the past, we knew a lot of the key players. You know, we knew who to contact at Freedom Scientific or in earlier times, GW Micro, whatever. And they were the ones who worked with Microsoft to do a little bit of hackery. And I use that term in the best possible sense of the term to make sure that we got access. But now what's happened is that mainstream tech companies have become assistive tech companies too. And they are making decisions about what our screen readers are saying and how we receive information. And it's really important that the NFB is around those tables having discussions to ensure that, first, we're not disregarded, and second, that people aren't making assumptions about what it is that blind people need. And obviously, the big exciting area is this field of artificial intelligence. I know that there are some who are pretty worried about it and skeptical about it, but I also think that artificial intelligence has probably had a bigger impact on the lives of blind people than it has on most. When you look at the very rich visual descriptions that we're getting of the world these days, we know that in May of this year, OpenAI demonstrated at their event, and so did Brian Bashan demonstrate it at our convention in July, a technology where AI is using real-time video to describe what's going on in the world. Now, that is a huge opportunity, but it also has to be used responsibly. We have to set expectations around that. When is it appropriate to use it? What safeguards or guardrails do we put in place to make sure that this thing isn't hallucinating and perhaps giving us information that is disadvantageous? So that's why we need to be around the table having all these discussions and helping to shape the technology that will shape our lives.
0: Yeah, I realize that a lot of things we discuss here in this podcast are just teasers for things that you'll do in a more robust fashion on Access On. But I was curious when you were saying, you know, back in the day, it was very blindness specific technology. I do remember, you know, JAWS 1.2 for DOS and WordPerfect 5.1, which I know you don't agree was the best word processor ever, but that's a debate for another time.
2: We need to tell that story, Anil. So, you know, I went through a process, you know, is this Mosin guy a good fit for the executive leadership team? And I get that. I've been through those processes before. And I suddenly got this, I think this is what Americans call a curveball from Anil asking me some random question about WordPerfect 5.1. I'm thinking, what is this?
0: He gave the wrong answer, but we still hired him. It's okay. Yeah, I do miss those days. I felt like I was able to do everything, reveal codes, et cetera, but I'm glad that we're continuing to evolve. So my question related to your statement is, so are you thinking as we move toward the integration of accessibility into mainstream tech, as opposed to having separate blind tech, is that a real positive, or do you think that there are some negatives to that kind of trajectory?
2: It's potentially a positive in the sense that, you know, I like the fact that even today, a blind person can walk up to, I believe, any computer in the world, pretty much, and make it talk. Because we've got Narada in Windows, we've got VoiceOver in Mac, we've got ChromeVox in Chrome OS, and on it goes. I mean, that is a fantastic thing. I still am the kind of tech support person in my family. And you get together at Christmas time or whatever, and they're all there with their laundry list of tech questions. And I would have to install a screen reader, whatever that was, JAWS, Window Eyes, onto their computer before I could even help them. Now you just put Control Windows Enter or Command F5 or whatever, and you've got speech. I mean, that is a fantastic development. But where we have risks is if those companies are not engaging properly with the blind community and they make assumptions about what blind people hear. Now, I don't think I'm breaking any confidences because I've mentioned this to Microsoft directly several times. An example of this is at the moment in the current shipping build of Windows. If you press enter on a folder in File Explorer, from time to time, it now says working on it before you get the list of files.
1: I have noticed this.
2: I don't think any blind person would ever have thought that was a good idea. It's just verbiage that slows you down. You know that when you're pushing enter, it's working on loading the file, and it really doesn't take that long to do. So that's the kind of thing that we have to look out for. And there will be some who are saying that is such a trivial example, but the thing is, productivity is important. Any excess verbiage slows us down in terms of doing our job or getting the information we require. And if you let excess verbiage creep in, it all just starts to add up.
0: Exactly. I think a lot of the developers think that if something talks, that that's a plus, and not recognizing how blind people are using the tech.
2: Yeah.
1: By the same token, you're so right about your other point. I can give a concrete example. We have in my condo where I live, we have a business center that has some computers and printers that are there for everybody's use. And I don't have a printer in my apartment. I've decided that I don't really need one, and I don't have one connected to any of my computers. But I did need to print something, and I went down to the business center, and those computers are configured such that they don't want us to save anything on them. So because I didn't have a thumb drive with my what I wanted to print, I had to retype it. It was just a short thing, but I was able to, you know, just do control Windows Enter, pull up Narrator, go into Microsoft Word, quickly type and edit my text, and then print it at this computer that I had never touched before in my life. And that was a pretty empowering feeling.
2: Mm-hmm. Yes, it is. It is. It's real progress that we're making. So, you know, we've got a lot to do. But I think it's also important to point out that these things don't magic themselves into existence. And one of the reasons why we've made so much of this progress is the National Federation of the Blind. These companies have not done this initially anyway, out of the goodness of their hearts. Mm-hmm. And we've continued to advocate for positive change, and we'll continue to do that. It's really important that we don't take accessibility for granted. And an example of this from earlier this year is Sonos. And we'd all invested, well, many of us had invested
1: thousands
2: considerably in the Sonos ecosystem because they were so accessible.
0: And Sonos is the speaker, the sound system that blind people were using?
2: That's a good point. So Sonos is an audio system. They manufacture speakers and other products that allow you to connect audio devices to them. And the beauty of Sonos is that it is a multi-room system. They sync up beautifully. So if you've got Sonos all over your living environment, you can group speakers together. You can set alarms so that in the morning, you know, NPR or whatever you want to listen to comes on at the right time on the right speakers. It's a beautiful thing, except that they broke accessibility overnight. And that is a really serious concern when you've invested that much money in hardware to find that essentially you've been locked out of the technology that you purchased in good faith. So these things are precarious. We should never think that they might not go away. We mustn't take them for granted. And that's why it's so important that the NFB is vigilant and connected to these companies offering assistance.
0: Agreed. And it's important for us to develop those relationships and be respected by those technical partners, too. You talked about some discussions we've had with Meta. You just referenced our relationship with Microsoft, which we think is very open. We also recently, and I had the opportunity to participate in these calls along with you, had a call with Google. And I really respect the fact that you do enter into the room with that reputation, but you do it in a way that also demands respect from our partners, because they know that we as an organization have something viable to contribute.
2: Yeah, I endeavor to be constructive and give praise where it's due. Everybody, I mean, we're dealing with humans, and everybody likes to get acknowledgement for the hard work that they've done. And there is a lot of good stuff going on. I mean, when I think about that Google meeting, we lobbied them about having a toll-free number, for example. We said this will really help some blind people who, you know, don't have unlimited minutes, and they should be able to call accessibility support on a toll-free number. They delivered that because of the advocacy that we did. So there are a whole lot of things like that. So it was a good meeting because we talked about all those great things that they've done. They are getting there with head braille support, which will be great for particularly users of HumanWare braille displays who want to use Android with Bluetooth. And so we point out where things are going great, and that gives us a little bit more credibility and latitude to constructively say where we think there is need for further improvements. And I think the Federation is respected for the way that we conduct ourselves.
0: I agree. And because of that, they actively now reach out to us to proactively solicit our input around certain projects. So that's really helpful. When we're invited to participate at the beginning, it works out better for everybody.
2: Yeah, I've been involved in advocacy for a very long time, and I did government relations in New Zealand for some years. And one of the things I always found was that you know you've got a really good relationship going when they initiate contact and they say something like, we're thinking about doing this, how would the blind community react if we did this? And whether it's government relations or tech relationships, if you get to that point where you have that level of trust, you know you're on the right track, and we do have that kind of relationship with many organizations.
0: Exactly.
1: Well, so getting back then to the podcast, I know you've kind of given a broad overview, but what can we expect? What can our listeners expect to hear?
2: We are going to, where there's content, give you a little bit of a news brief at the top of the podcast, talking about breaking tech news this week. And some of them may relate to access tech companies, and some will relate to mainstream companies that blind people are using. So we're going to summarize that and always put the tech news through a blindness lens. We will often do feature interviews with representatives of companies who have something new to say, because the tech world is changing all the time. We're going to try and introduce a new feature called a tech tip, something really cool and useful that might make it easier to use your technology that some people may not know about. Just a handy little hint, and there'll be product demonstrations as well. We also want to try and replicate to some degree anyway what we had on Living Blindfully, which was a phenomenal amount of listener engagement. I mean, it was staggering how much stuff we were getting in from people all around the world. So initially, you'll be able to email accesson@nfb.org. You can attach an audio clip to that email, or you can just write your email down. Eventually, we will also get back up on WhatsApp for Access On, so you can contribute that way. And that, we hope, will take an increasing amount of the podcast, actual discussion, feedback, tips and tricks from listeners. We hope to get to the point where we can encourage listeners to send in demonstrations or recorded tech tips. So, you know, NFB is a grassroots organization, and we want Access On to reflect that.
0: Excellent. I'm glad you're highlighting that we want to curate content that is of interest to our members. So being led by the concerns and questions of our members is also going to be helpful in determining the content, but also, you know, continuing to develop these relationships with these major manufacturers will also inform our members, you know, to be prepared for any new innovative tech that's coming up or any potential accessibility concerns that we become aware of, so that, you know, don't upgrade to the next firmware version of this one because we've noticed that there are some access issues. So I'm looking forward to it. To it being a real beneficial tool, not only just for education, but providing information that allows people to still take advantage of access tech.
2: The one thing that I'm also committed to with Access On is not wasting people's time. I don't know how you guys feel about this, but sometimes there is just so much kind of banter and, I don't know, in jokes and things going on that it's hard to sit through many podcasts these days. And that's fine if people like that format.
0: We'll save that for the Nation's Blind.
2: but it's different if you just, like, you know, have a quick catch up at the beginning. That's a friendly thing to do. Sure. But sometimes the whole podcast is just kind of full of that stuff, and it's loose. We want to maintain a good technical standard. So you're going to get about an hour a week. That's our objective. It's a pretty ambitious objective.
0: Yeah.
2: And we're going to try and make sure that we don't waste people's time too much.
0: Excellent.
1: And I love that it's going to be a forum, because I think that's so important. One of the things that I think is so powerful about the Federation is that in technology and in other areas, we're always talking to each other as a community, and we're learning from each other. And of course, we don't just limit it to members, right? Because the community is always growing. We want new people to become involved all the time. And so I really love that this is going to be a forum to exchange ideas, including things that, you know, people may have discovered, you know, even tech solutions that other blind people may not know about, not only tips around the platforms that we're all using, but maybe we've discovered a device that works really well for us, or discovered an application or an app that maybe the community hadn't heard as much about before, but that we're finding useful. And it's one of the things I loved about Living Blindfully, and I'm really looking forward to it being integrated into Access On.
2: For sure. It's impossible for one individual to know everything about this space. It's just moving so fast, and it's become a vast space. So we want to tap into the resources of our listeners. I do find that Mastodon is a particularly useful resource for trying to keep up with a lot of this. And we are on Mastodon as well. You can follow Access On at nfb.social if you want to keep up with us there. I'm very much interested in engagement on Mastodon, feedback about what you'd like us to cover, any particular app, or getting a particular company on the podcast that interests you. So do make sure that if you're on Mastodon, and I hope you are, because I think the federated form of social media is the future, then follow us, Access On at nfb.social.
0: So Jonathan, you mentioned, you know, keeping a podcast crisp and informative. As we move toward closing, do you have any suggestions for other individuals out there who may be interested in setting up a podcast?
2: Ooh, well, we hope to do a webinar on this sometime next year, Anil, and so I hope people will be ready for that. Because
0: look at all these teasers we're putting in place here.
2: Yeah. Very nice. I see what you did there. That was very well done. But if I were to summarize it, I think there are two ways to come at this topic. One is to say, I want to start a podcast. And the other is to say, I have some expertise to contribute or an interest that I want to discuss with people. Maybe a podcast is the best vehicle for me to do that. And I often think that the second way is the one that tends to work for people, because if you decide to get podcasting but you don't really know what it's for, That's tricky. You don't have that fundamental foundation. So if you are going to start a podcast, you have to be clear about who is your audience, what makes your particular podcast stand out. Is it because of the knowledge that you have, or your personality, or the guests you can bring in? Maybe you have networks. Be really clear about who you're talking to, why you're talking to them, and what your format is. And what I was always told, because I'm a radio guy from way back, is when you're in front of your microphone, you should try and think like you are having a conversation with one person. Have in your mind that your archetypal listener is right there with you, and you're talking to that listener. And I've seen some amazing practitioners of that craft over the years.
0: Very nice. Very nice. And we're interested in knowing from our listeners, you know, if you have a podcast, please let us know. We're interested in knowing what the landscape looks like for blind people taking advantage of this particular information medium.
2: Yeah, that'll get like 20,000 responses right there.
0: Really? Wow. Is it that pervasive?
1: Yeah, there are a lot of members of the blind community, blind people and so forth, podcasting. And,
0: wow.
1: And you know, even a lot of these major tech companies have podcasts. So I sometimes feel like I haven't dived into the world of podcasts nearly as much as I should have. So I am sure that we will find out about all kinds of content that's out there. And I love that we're going to have a webinar, or that we're planning a webinar at least, because I think that will enhance that in the community. It's such a great form of communication for our community.
2: Yeah, you know, I think there's an affinity. It's perhaps a bit of a stereotypical statement, but I do believe it's true in general that there's an affinity between blind people and radio, because for those of us of a certain age, it's the medium that we grew up with and consumed the most, and it's something we can fully consume without any kind of adaptation. And I think there are a lot of blind people who do podcasts well because they just know intuitively how good radio should sound. And it's amazing to me, you know, when I was a kid, one of the things people told me was a blind person can't work in radio. And that predated the internet, when it was possible for me to just jump on

0: That's a blessing and a curse, right? The good part of this is that anybody can be a publisher, and the bad part of this is that anybody can be a publisher. So, you know, it is a concern in some respects, but it's also empowering for us. And I think there are all sorts of communities that each of us belongs to. And I do believe there is a blind community. We are united by certain challenges, misperceptions, equipment that we use, perhaps some cultural factors around blindness to some degree. And the internet, whether it be internet radio or podcasting, can bring us together. And I love that. And I have loved seeing other people taking up the mantle, really, that I began with the first blindness internet radio back in 1999. And now there's a whole ecosystem of it. And I think that's wonderful.
1: Wow. I mean, every time I talk to you, I learn something new about you. I'm reaffirmed that this is a wonderful fit for the Federation. And as President Ray Cabona always says, Jonathan, welcome home. Glad to have you on board.
0: Thank you.
2: Absolutely, my friend. Absolutely, sir. We are so glad. And I love how your journey has come full circle from learning about the Federation all the way there in New Zealand in the 1980s to now really coming home and being a part of our movement. You've long been a Federationist at heart. It's just an exciting development.
0: It is. And, you know, I had a Federationist say to me a couple of days ago, I'm so pleased to hear your news that you're coming over, you're going to be a part of it, but please don't lose your accent. And I thought, I wonder if that's going to happen.
1: Yeah, you're moving to Baltimore. You'll be saying, hon, and Baltimore. You'll get right in there. That'll be awesome.
2: And when your technology breaks, you'll say, my computer went up.
1: Well, I'm looking forward to what's going to happen with Access On. All of our Nations Blind podcast listeners will make some space every week, I'm sure. And until the first episode, just remember, you can live the life you want.
2: Blindness is not what holds you back.
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5: Taking Out the Garbage by Kathy McGillivray. Kathy McGillivray is a leader in the National Federation of the Blind of Minnesota. Her story here is about one of the most basic of household tasks, taking out the garbage. But of course, it is about more than that. Garbage comes in different forms. There is the kind you fill the trash can with, and the kind you fill the mind with. As Kathy points out, both kinds need to be cleaned out from time to time. Here's what she has to say. The day had finally arrived. The last box had been hauled away from the apartment where I had lived for the past 5 years. I was excited. Finally, I had a place of my own. No more paying rent. No more repeated calls to the caretaker to beg him to fix my sink. I was free at last. I had just moved into my newly purchased condominium and was happy to have more space and to live in a quieter neighborhood. Overall, the move had gone relatively smoothly. In fact, this was the easiest move I could ever remember. Now that all 10 of my volunteer moving crew had left, I decided it was time to take out some garbage. We had already unpacked some of my boxes, and they were neatly stacked near the door. I decided it was time to get rid of them before the pile became too large. I remember that when I had first looked at the house, one of the other owners had warned me that the dumpster would be very difficult for me to find. She said I would probably need some help with it. She let me know about another blind person who had wandered several blocks looking for it. I told her that I appreciated her concern, but I would do just fine. Hoisting my boxes onto my shoulder, I made my way down the back stairs and out to the parking lot. A sighted friend had informed me that I could go out and walk straight ahead for a few yards, take a left, and go about twice as far again, and I would be at the dumpster. I tried following these directions, but alas, no dumpster. I worked my way around several cars in the parking lot and searched for the dumpster, but was unable to find it. Within a few minutes, a woman came out and showed me where it was. I thanked her politely, but inwardly felt humiliated, frustrated, and even a bit angry. It was just not fair. I had just bought my own place, organized the move, and now I could not seem even to take out my own garbage. A few days later, I invited a friend to my house.

0: My pile of boxes had grown rather large, and there were several bags of trash that needed to be taken out. I asked my friend for some assistance, since there was so much to haul. At this point, there was a lot of snow in the back of the building, and many cars were parked there. My friend commented, "This is really going to be hard for you to find. There are really no landmarks. You just have to find your way through open space." She offered several suggestions for ways to locate the dumpster. I tried them later that week and was not very successful. The reader of this account might be wondering why this was such a difficult task for me. The dumpsters are located across an alley where many cars are parked, and the snow is not shoveled very well in the winter. Several days later, I asked the president of the condominium association whether it would be possible to move the dumpsters closer to the building. She said no. Finally, I decided that enough was enough. I was going to find a way to locate these dumpsters, no matter how long it took. I grabbed my trash and headed outside. This time, I really made an effort to notice my surroundings and changes in the terrain as I moved closer to the dumpsters. Upon finding them, I took time to look around the whole area. I noticed that there was a garage within several feet of the dumpsters. I'd also noted a fence and several trees along my path. As I returned to my house, I wondered why nobody had pointed out these environmental cues to me, especially the garage. In a way, I was glad they hadn't, because it gave me the opportunity to discover them on my own. By now, as you can probably guess, taking out the trash at my new place is a routine task, and I don't even think about it. While this was a relatively small incident in my life, it made me think about some garbage we blind people can collect in our attitudes if we are not careful. One of the biggest pieces of garbage we can collect is the idea that sighted people have more information about the environment than blind people do, and that they know best what we can do and how we should do it. While sighted people can provide valuable information, they do not necessarily have all the information. As members of the National Federation of the Blind know, blind people are often the best teachers of other blind people. A second piece of garbage we need to take out of our lives is excessive anger and frustration. Whether we are blind or sighted, if we are honest with ourselves, we all experience frustration in our lives to one degree or another. Anger and frustration can be our friends if they move us to action. They can sound an alarm that calls us to wake up and make a change in our lives. At a certain level, the National Federation of the Blind came into existence because of positive anger. Our early leaders were angry about the lack of opportunities for blind people and the negative stereotypes society often has about us. So they did something about it. On the other hand, anger becomes an enemy when it paralyzes us and saps us of the creative energy we need to solve problems in our lives. The third piece of garbage that needs to be disposed of is plain, old-fashioned laziness. If you're like me, you prefer things to be easy rather than hard. Unfortunately, much of life is not easy. I think we all know several blind people who would rather have things done for them than learn the alternative techniques that would enable them to do things themselves. I fear that this attitude will not pay off in the end. Just as I found a way to get my trash to the dumpster, all of us need to find ways to get rid of the garbage that collects in our lives. Through the work of the National Federation of the Blind, we can reorganize that garbage and put it where it belongs.
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2: This item is meaningful social security for blind Americans. We call this a new era of opportunity, and we call it that because we have a new commissioner at the Social Security Administration. We earlier talked about the new podcast, Walking Alone and Marching Together. You can hear in Chapter 1 that at the organizing of the National Federation of the Blind, we were talking about the Social Security Administration and the program of Social Security in this nation. So we've been in this game a long time, and we are always pleased to invite leaders to this platform who share our values in terms of creating opportunities, creating incentives for people to go back into the workforce. And this commissioner was sworn in on May 7, 2025, as the 18th commissioner of the Social Security Administration. So you observe he's only 2 months in So I think it's a statement about the power of this organization and his commitment to our shared values that he has made this a priority in his first 2 months. So yes, please welcome the Commissioner of the Social Security Administration, Frank Bisignano.

0: Thank you. What Mark did, I'm not really sure how to follow. So it's my fault because I asked for the earlier time slot, but I didn't realize he was going to have his own chant for his last name. So I, first of all, I'm honored to be here. And I think I am going to come at this job as the Commissioner of Social Security in a way it's never been come at before. And I'll explain why. And then I'm going to come at the relationship with the National Federation of the Blind in a completely different way. And I'll explain why. So you have a belief and a purpose. And your members, and you're driving with a passion and a purpose to make a better life for each other. And I can honestly say that I not only can believe and support the effort of the National Federation of the Blind, but from birth, in the multi-generational immigrant household I grew up in, I lived with my blind grandfather till his death. So I think there's never been a commissioner that could come here and say, I understand what it means to live in a household with a blind, and more importantly, have a role model as a grandfather who was blind. So it wasn't hard. It wasn't hard to say yes. It was actually all my honor and pleasure. And I'm not really sure how long it's been since a commissioner was here, but I suppose it has not been an annual event. You have my commitment that I'm accessible, I'm available, and I will work on any issue that resembles Social Security for the National Federation of the Blind. My commitment goes deep. Only 2 years ago, at Guiding Eyes for the Blind, which is in Yorktown Heights, New York, did we build a wing in memory of my grandfather there. So I think there's much more to talk about, though. I want to make a commitment. The commitment's around Social Security. And you've heard a lot. You've heard a lot. You've probably read a lot. But I'm going to set the record straight over what's occurred over the past 2 months. I like to tell people, you know, I'm the fifth, in May when I took the job, I was the fifth commissioner in 5 months. So that's not a very good place to settle into. And there was lots of things that went on, but I will share with you that the ship is being righted in a very, very quick fashion. Now, one of the things I know you're worried about is, will there be the staff to serve the public? Right? Is that true? Yes. And I think I want to share some information with you. I read yesterday in the Washington Post from an ex-Social Security Administration executive that in 1967, there were one employee for every 480 beneficiaries, And today, there's one employee for 1,400 beneficiaries. So that could scare you, right? That could scare you. Although, I will tell you the following. In 1967, all there were checks. Today, we pay 71 million Americans electronically and 600,000 with checks. In 1967, there wasn't the internet. Today, 500 million transactions are done over the internet. In 1967, there wasn't phone technology. As a matter of fact, in the beginning of 2024, we did not have phone technology. Today, of the 80 million phone calls, 90% of them are technologically served, with 40% getting instantaneous satisfaction, half of them. So I want you to think about the technology revolution we're driving. And so if you adjusted all of that, you would conclude we actually have more transactions being done technologically and thus more labor to solve the problems. Now, let's get to the grueling facts. The phones are answered quicker right now than they were 3 months ago by 50%, and even greater today. So the field offices have lost 4% of its personnel, but in fact are scheduling appointments online for you and serving those appointments in a 6-minute wait time. I commit to you that we will have the staff to do the job, and we are going to do a better job than ever before. We're a technology organization. We're a services organization. I came from a company that served every American household. I was the CEO. I've been a 2-time public company CEO in the largest financial institutions. I've been a 2-time public company COO. But this is the most important job I've ever had in my life. And to be able to work closely with the National Federation of the Blind is why I'm here. And that means many things. That means going and calling Pete Sessions next week to talk about the Act on Disability that he has right in front of him and see how we can be helpful to him. That means we've already completed the kiosks. And yes, I appreciate you all bringing it to us and making sure you held us accountable. And I always want to have a relationship where we could do it face to face and support you. This is an unbelievable, powerful group. What I saw before me, I could not have envisioned without being here. I say showing up matters. And being there and understanding the realities cannot happen over the phone. So I decided this was the most important thing in the world for me to do today, right? And that would be on most any other day also. We are here to serve you. Social Security's coming up on its 90th birthday, August 14th. My objective is that we have the next 90 years of Social Security, it being a digital first, it being a people services organization, and we should deliver for the public where they want to be served. If you want to be served in a field office, it should be the same as over the phone or on the web. And that's my commitment to you. The same experience for all. I am tremendously grateful for what has been created here by the National Federation of the Blind. I see fabulous leadership here, committed and moving the needle forward. And so in any manner that I can be helpful to the National Federation of the Blind, I will be there in a minute. Mark has my number. John knows where to find me. They have 100% commitment from me. I will come to the office in Maryland and see them also. And we will go work on everything we can to integrate your life in a manner better for the rest of time. Thank you.
1: Thank you, Commissioner, especially for your commitment here in front of the convention to help advance our bill with Congressman Pete Sessions to eliminate the earnings cliff in the Social Security Disability Insurance Program. So we appreciate that. And, you know, I think what we can say about your being here, besides the fact that our invitation was probably one of the first letters to hit your desk and you accepted it, we're gifting to you a customer feedback loop. So if the response times are slow, these people are going to tell you. And if the response times are good, these people are going to tell you. So the fact that you have opened up that line of communication is going to be a very important data point for you. And we genuinely appreciate that you have come to express partnership with us. So thank you for being here.
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3: 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A photo appears on the page, the caption, Cindy Scott Houseman. From the editor, Cindy Scott Houseman is a leader of the National Federation of the Blind of Arkansas. She lives in Little Rock, where she also owns an art gallery. Given her involvement in the arts, readers will likely not be surprised to learn that she is a theater enthusiast and has worked in that field. In this article, she describes innovations that are making theatrical performances more accessible to the blind and others. Here is what she says. Audio description, AD, makes live and recorded performances come alive for blind and low vision audiences. By narrating visual details, actions, settings, costumes, and more, it helps everyone fully experience theater, film, and other art forms. AD is now common in many movie theaters and on certain TV services, and it is gradually expanding into live theater. Experiencing Broadway and touring shows. My earliest experience with audio description were on Broadway in New York City. There, the description is often professionally produced and generally available for any performance once a show has been running for a while. These performances feature pre-recorded AD, individual sound clips carefully cued to match each moment, like any other sound cue, and synchronized with the performance through the miracles of modern technology. I also encountered pre-recorded AD on a touring show in Memphis, Tennessee. At the Broadway performances, the description ran through a provided tablet and earpiece, and at the touring performance, it ran through a free app on my phone called Gala Pro. I have since been told that Gala Pro is also an option on Broadway now as well, but that tablets are still provided for those who do not have or want to use their smartphone. Building local access in Central Arkansas. Little Rock, Arkansas, where I live, offers more live theater than one might expect, and many local theaters provide live AD for at least one performance of each production. I became personally involved in 2019, helping the Arkansas Repertory Theater, Arkansas Rep, our local Equity House, implement AD. An Equity Theater is a professional theatrical production company that operates under a contract with the Actors Equity Association, AEA, the U.S. labor union for stage actors and managers. We lined up funding, equipment, and trained voice talent, even planning pre-performance touch tours of the set. Our first internal test in early 2020 was fantastic. I was thrilled beyond anything I had imagined. Then the pandemic abruptly halted the season. A couple of years later, Sandy Pinkstaff took our initial work further. Sandy's premier AD job came about because a former student was in town visiting family. This former student is now a parent. She wanted to take her young son to the Children's Theater in the Arkansas Museum of Fine Arts, and having AD would help facilitate her understanding of the action on stage. Drawing on decades of experience as a music teacher at the Arkansas School for the Blind, and as an orientation and mobility and braille specialist, Sandy trained with the Arts Access in Raleigh, North Carolina, and Mind's Eye in St. Louis. After retiring from full-time teaching in 2023, she launched Creative Descriptions, a business dedicated to organizing and promoting AD throughout Central Arkansas. Sandy has gotten many of the theaters in Central Arkansas interested in offering AD, and she is really good at organizing all of the aspects of this business. She puts together listings of upcoming theater performances and emails this information to potential attendees. Once she knows a person has tickets, she sends show notes and all of the other details, such as what time to show up and where to meet her for the equipment. Sandy's approach therefore facilitates access not only to the performance itself, but to more of the printed information that is available to sighted patrons. A Family Affair and Touch Tour Highlights. My husband and I recently attended an Arkansas Rep performance where Sandy's son Grant, a professional actor, delivered the live description. Before the show, stage manager Luisa Torres led a memorable touch tour, letting us handle key props and set pieces so we could visualize their use during their performance. Touch tours like this add a deeper layer to audio description. Luisa was so good, I asked, where else has she done this? She told us that during the regular, Ball Through Spring, season, she works at Baltimore Center Stage, BCS, in Baltimore, Maryland. I enjoyed pointing out the connection that this city is where the National Federation of the Blind headquarters is located. When I thought through this connection, I called Chris Danielson, editor of the Braille Monitor and Greater Baltimore Chapter President of the National Federation of the Blind of Maryland. He and I had a great conversation, comparing and visiting about each of our audio description experiences. He brought up the general show descriptions that are often given before the performance begins. If you don't know this happens, you might miss a lot of informative details. This part of the AD usually contains information from the playbill and provides detailed descriptions of the set, characters, costumes, and other pertinent details that couldn't be included in the AD during the performance because of the obvious time constraints. If this pre-show AD is a recording, it usually plays on a loop starting around 20 minutes before the show begins. I contacted the Baltimore Center Stage Theater and got to visit with Rachel Erickson, the Director of Properties. Rachel is a member of the Allyship and Advocacy Committee of the Society of Props Managers. She is very tuned into accessibility and shared with me the following insights. I was privileged to have close friends and mentors teach me early in my career that accessibility is at the core of a vibrant arts community. The Touch Tour program that we offer here at BCS exemplifies a core tenet of universal design, that an accommodation for some is ultimately a benefit for all. While we created the Touch Tour specifically for our blind and low vision patrons, it has become very popular with anyone who drops by. We have started offering additional touch tours at our student matinees, something that the teaching artist in me really enjoys. All our patrons benefit when we provide a tactile way to engage with the story, because theater at its core is an embodied art form. For the actual tour, I aim to curate a tactile representation for every visual storytelling element on the stage. A typical spread includes pieces of the set like floors, walls, and trim, entire costumes on dress forms, swatches of the fabrics used in costume builds, and bracket the, close bracket, actual or replicas of the majority of props that are handled prominently by the actors. We arrange this all on several tables in the public lobby outside the performance space, and always have an interpreter there who serves as a tactile dramaturge. Their task is to guide our patrons through the offerings while relating them to their place and importance in the story. Because we always offer the tour at the same performance as our audio description service, the audio describer often comes through for a tour as well to gain further context for their script. I was especially interested in learning more about Rachel's innovative ideas for the future. Something else I would like to include in tours is a topographical bird's eye view of the playing space with the current shows set on it. I've seen these incredible tactile maps at places as varied as the Sagrada Familia, bracket, Church of the Sacred Family, close bracket, in Barcelona, and the Andy Warhol Museum in Pittsburgh. They instantly let you gather the layout of the space or image through touch alone, which is a welcomed anchor amid the flood of descriptive words. Rachel is currently learning 3D computer modeling with the goal of using the theater's 3D printer to build these set maps in the near future. She is very grateful that her role as properties director gives her access to these emergent technologies. The first line of Baltimore Center Stage's vision statement is, "We are building a theater for everyone," and this deeply resonates with Rachel Erickson. Leadership support for Access. Arkansas Rep Executive Artistic Director Will Trice, a multi-Tony Award-winning producer, shares this commitment. "The touch tours certainly weren't my original idea, but they made perfect sense once I learned about them," Will told me. "Theater is a three-dimensional art form. Well, actually four-dimensional," he said. "Scenic and props designers create environments for the performances, sometimes literal, sometimes poetic. I'm not blind or low vision myself, but it seems like being able to establish a tactile relationship with those environments would make all the difference in connecting with the performance. And under the guidance of a professional stage manager, touch tours are a relatively simple offering for most shows." Community, culture, and advocacy. The impact of accessible theater is tangible. Whenever I attend a described performance, I meet new friends from the blindness community, many of them students at World Services for the Blind. These events facilitate our active participation in the arts and invite the broader public to see us as full participants in cultural life. The model is spreading, and those of us who feel called to do so can help that spread. Audio description is appearing in Arkansas State Park visitor centers and in museums and attractions nationwide. Sometimes all it takes is asking what accessible options exist. If you ask at an attraction and find out that accessible information has not been thought through yet, this could give you, and or your chapter or affiliate, a chance to let them know what they can do to make your experience better. Concluding thoughts and a personal reflection. The arts have always been central to my life. I met my husband while working at the Arkansas Rep in the late 1980s, back when I was sighted, and our son, who is also blind, served as the Rep's property manager in 2022 and 23. Watching AD and touch tours flourish today is deeply meaningful to me. They ensure that everyone, regardless of sight, can feel fully part of the living, breathing world of theater.
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3: Report on the Science, Technology, Engineering, and Math 2017 NFB National Convention Tutorial by Lewis Mayer. From the editor, how many of us have been steered away from careers that we were told were impractical or impossible for blind people? I was steered away from economics, computers, and anything else that had to do with science, technology, engineering, or math. What I needed were resources to tell me what existed and where I could find them. In this article, Lewis Mayer takes note of the work of John Gardner to bring us just this kind of information. For some of us, it will go way beyond what we want to know because these fields are not our fields, but for others, it will be a breath of fresh air and the oxygen that will fill their lungs and give them energy to pursue their hopes and dreams. Here is Lewis's report. In school, a blind student must make up his or her unique accessibility solutions to access the various information sources used in each class. Because there are no standards for systems and classroom materials to be accessible, Schools seldom offer the blind student a portfolio of accessible educational solutions to meet each semester's needs. The proposed Accessible Instructional Materials in Higher Education, AIM High Act, S2138, H.R. 1772, would develop accessibility standards for schools and content providers. Until a market-driven solution for accessible instructional materials is achieved, blind students must develop their own accessibility solutions. To do this effectively, students must have knowledge about current best practices on a wide variety of information systems. Organized by John Gardner, many companies, agencies, and individuals got together during the 2017 NFB National Convention to provide tutorials on innovative new STEM products. STEM is science, technology, engineering, and math, topics that seem to be particularly difficult for the blind. On July 10, 2017, John Gardner had arranged an all-day tutorial on how blind professionals and blind students are succeeding in STEM careers. Also, throughout the convention week, he arranged hands-on tutorials for anyone who wished one-on-one training in these methods. The speakers presented talks and demonstrations showing proficiencies in math, data analysis, efficient graphics production, and how to perform chemistry experiments as a blind person. Many of the speakers provided information related to their presentations. The information to the link can be found on the show notes page, nfb.org/monitor May 2018, no dashes needed. Podcasts of the Monday Symposium were recorded by Ben Dowell of ViewPlus, and they are also available at this website. A summary of these presentations follows. Please note that we have shamelessly copied words, phrases, and entire sentences from the audio recordings and writings of the presenters, from manuals, and from Wikipedia. In the academic publishing world, each citation is followed by a reference. However, this is not the Braille Monitor format. After a welcome from John Gardner, Ashley Nabert, representing Independence Science, discussed making science laboratories more accessible to the blind. Independence Science works to provide information to educators who are teaching science to students who are blind or visually impaired. Most notable among Independence Science's products is the Talking LabQuest, an adapted version of the commonly used Vernier LabQuest, which is equipped with speech capability and usable with approximately 75 probes. Talking LabQuest allows blind students to perform laboratory experiments. Ms. Nabert demonstrated the Talking LabQuest. Steve Jacobs, President, Ideal Group Incorporated, discussed the IMPTI Reader, Math OCR, and the Chetty IMPTI, Talking Accessible Math Editor. Many images of mathematical equations appearing on web pages, ebooks, and PDF documents are not accessible by students using access technology, do not provide for alternative output modalities such as Braille or synthetic speech, cannot be easily altered to accommodate the learning needs of students with low vision, color and contrast changes, and require authors to redraw images when even small changes are made. IMPTI Reader is an optical character recognition, OCR, application that automatically recognizes and converts image-based STEM content into LaTeX, MathML, and WordXML. Chatty IMPTI is a talking math editor used to edit these files generated by IMPTI Reader. These two tools can give the blind access to mathematics published as images. Next, John Gardner, retired professor of physics, Oregon State University, and president, ViewPlus Technologies Incorporated, described how ViewPlus's IVEO system can provide audio-tactile access to graphics. The requirements for audio-tactile access are a tactile copy of the figure, a computer file with information keyed to location on the figure, some type of hardware device that communicates position on the figure to the computer, and a computer application that provides speech and/or braille information to the user. In the past, the hardware device has always been a touch-sensitive tablet. A modification allowing the user to attach the graphic to a touchscreen is under development. Essentially, the tactile graphic is produced with a ViewPlus Braille printer and a file providing speech to describe the graphic. The user touches the graphic, and the computer reads the underlying description. The audio description file can be automatically generated for some circuit and molecule diagrams. Mike Coleman, representing Easy LLC, discussed its interactive tactile graphic drawing tools. The Intact Sketchpad is an affordable and easy-to-use tool for creating tactile drawings by hand. As you draw on the sketchpad, raised lines appear on the plastic drawing sheet, making it possible for you to feel your drawings as you go. The Intact Eraser is the first-ever eraser for tactile drawing. Working like a miniature iron, the Intact Eraser flattens tactile drawing quickly, erasing your drawing to the touch. Next, we heard from Jonathan Godfrey, Senior Lecturer in Statistics, Massey University, New Zealand, and National President, Blind Citizens New Zealand, on statistics with graphics in R. Jonathan is the first totally blind person to gain employment as a lecturer in statistics, and to date, only one other person has done so. Jonathan said that there are two statistics packages accessible to the blind. They are R and SAS. SPSS is another statistical software package that is somewhat accessible to the blind. Jonathan recommends that the blind use R for their statistical needs. R is a free system for statistical computation and graphics. It consists of a language plus a runtime environment with graphics, a debugger, access to certain system functions, and the ability to run programs stored in script files. Jonathan reported that R can generate accessible tables, graphs, and models. Graphs can be embossed using Braille printers such as those available from View Plus. Jonathan has developed a method of taking a scalable vector graphic, SVG, plot output from R, generating an automatic description file, and making it available to the user. The description file contains a tree which describes the properties of the graph. The top node of the tree contains the title. Other branches describe the x-axis, the y-axis, and a description of the data in the plot. The computer describes the graphic as the user arrows through the description file. His program has an expert mode which can give summaries of the data in the plot. His tools make histograms and time series plots accessible. He is working on making scatter plots readable. His tools provide real-time operating system and screen reader independent methods for reading the graphical output of R. He spent most of his lecture showing how his tools can describe a histogram. Jonathan says that it is essential for a blind user to be able not only to read graphs, but also to generate them. R fulfills this need. Lloyd Rasmussen, Senior Staff Engineer, Library of Congress, and Lewis Mayer, retired software engineer, discussed reading math from electronic documents. Lloyd said that an accessibility certification standard is being developed for the EPUB electronic book publishing format. He also said that publishers are beginning to require authors to write the descriptions for figures, since the authors understand the reasons for having those figures more than the publisher does. MathJax is a JavaScript display engine for mathematics that works in all browsers. Lloyd mentioned that MathJax may be more popular than MathML to publish mathematics. He also mentioned that some education entities don't want scripts running in their environment due to the possible cheating issues that scripts might bring. Lloyd concluded that STEM electronic publishing standards are in flux. Lewis Mayer described how to read math in Windows with JAWS and NVDA. He also showed how to do it with iOS using VoiceOver. Recently, JAWS has introduced a method to display, in voice and braille, mathematics on the web. When you encounter MathML on a web page, JAWS describes the expression, followed by the message, math content. Pressing Enter while focused on the math content opens the Math Viewer, where you can explore the expression in greater detail in both speech and braille. Using Windows 10, Word 365, Firefox, Math Player, and MathType, NVDA has a rich set of features which speaks, navigates, and provides braille output math from the web, in Word and PowerPoint. These capabilities were summarized. John Gardner introduced his Lean Math Editor, aka Lean, program for reading and writing math in MS Word using the Design Science MathType plugin. Lean is an interface to applications that can exchange MathML with Lean. The first version is used only as an interface to MS Word plus MathType, which is, according to the MathType manufacturer, the most used authoring environment in the world by a substantial margin. For the web, Lean can insert alt tags into MathType equations which allow the blind user to have descriptions of the equations independent of a screen reader's ability to read math on the web. Recently, it has become possible to read these equations directly with screen readers, so the need for such alt text is not as important as it once was. Lean is meant to write math, not just to read it. Lean provides excellent speech access to editing MathType equations or authoring new MathType equations. Lean has many features that help in the manipulation of equations to solve algebraic equations. One can also view equations in Braille while in the Lean application. Lean is intended for blind people who must read and write math and need to solve equations. Sam Dooley, Pearson, Susan Osterhaus, Texas School for the Blind and Visually Impaired, Sarah Larkin, Iowa Educational Services for the Blind and Visually Impaired, and Tina Herzberg, University of South Carolina Upstate, described how to do real-time Nemeth Braille input-output by using the Pearson Accessible Equation Editor. The Accessible Equation Editor is a program that allows a user to create math expressions within a web page. The Equation Editor is used in many Pearson products, most notably the TestNav assessment delivery system used for high-stakes testing. The Equation Editor is accessible to blind and visually impaired users because it translates printed math notation into Nemeth Braille, which can be displayed on a Braille terminal. It accepts Nemeth Braille input, which it translates into printed math notation that it displays for a sighted user. A blind user can create math expressions that can be immediately read by a sighted viewer and vice versa. Mathematics can be entered either from a QWERTY or Braille keyboard. Pearson is developing an online curriculum to teach the Nemeth code in conjunction with mathematics using the Equation Editor. There is a test at the end of each module to check the student's progress. Students, parents, and teachers should all be able to use this tool. Current pre-kindergarten and kindergarten modules have been completed. Pearson is also working on an online glossary of mathematical terms in a searchable database. A user would enter a mathematical term, and the database would demonstrate how to write that term in the Nemeth code. At the time of the presentation, it was not possible to generate the mathematical output of the Equation Editor as a separate standalone file. This capability would be an invaluable tool for doing math homework. The Equation Editor is currently used as an interface to other online applications. Jonathan Godfrey introduced LaTeX and Markdown. LaTeX is a document preparation system for high-quality typesetting. It is most often used for medium to large technical or scientific documents, but it can be used for almost any form of publishing. Markdown is a lightweight markup language with plain text formatting syntax. It's designed so that it can be converted to HTML and many other formats using a tool by the same name. Any text editor can be used to prepare input files for both LaTeX and Markdown. The difference is that Markdown uses a much simpler syntax than does LaTeX. It should be noted that the mathematics in Markdown is done using a version of LaTeX. LaTeX has a steeper learning curve than does Markdown. Both LaTeX and Markdown can produce PDF documents. However, PDF documents are usually difficult for the blind to read. The preferred output for both languages is HTML. PDF documents are page-oriented, whereas HTML has one continuous flow. HTML files are much easier to search than a page-oriented PDF. Markdown also forces you to put in alt-text descriptions for URLs. That is, Markdown forces the author to provide accessible descriptions for his or her web links and graphics. LaTeX has a lot of structure to make it work. Markdown has defaults which work. You can have Markdown output LaTeX if necessary. Jonathan recommends using Markdown for most files, only using LaTeX for longer documents such as research dissertations, thesis, and books. Jonathan pointed out that a blind person must be able to read and write scientific material without sighted assistance. Markdown is a powerful tool that can help achieve this goal. Finally, William Freeman, American Printing House for the Blind, discussed using Braille Blaster for scientific Braille translation. Braille Blaster is a Braille transcription program developed by the American Printing House for the Blind to help transcribers provide blind students with Braille textbooks on the first day of class. Braille Blaster takes advantage of the rich markup contained in NIMAS, National Instructional Materials Accessibility Standard, files to automate basic formatting and provides tools to make advanced tasks quicker and easier. Designed primarily for editing textbooks that meet the specifications published by the Braille Authority of North America, the purpose of Braille Blaster is to help Braille producers ensure that blind students receive their books on time. Braille Blaster relies on LibLui, a well-known open-source Braille translator for translating text and mathematics to Braille. Braille Blaster can be used by an instructor to prepare Braille documents for his or her blind student. It is fully accessible. It can accept Math and MathML. It can convert MathML into ASCII Math, which is a simplified LaTeX. This allows users to edit their math directly before the final Braille output. Braille Blaster now runs on PCs. There are plans to make it work on the Mac and on Linux. It works with JAWS and NVDA. It can output Nemeth or UEB. Braille Blaster was started by John Gardner. Individual tutorials on using these new tools were offered at available times during the week of the convention. This was an experiment in bringing tutorials to the students because it is much less expensive to take them to where the students are already congregated than having special events to which students come. But the convention seemed not to be the best place to do this. Although many students told us how much they needed and wanted to learn more about how to do STEM, their schedules were simply too full for very many to find time to participate. The need for knowledge about methods of accessing STEM material is essential for having a career in science. The methods discussed in this tutorial will provide an invaluable resource. I am grateful to John Gardner, who originated this tutorial and reviewed this paper, to the National Federation of the Blind for making space available for these tutorials, to the many people who donated their time and paid their own expenses to speak or tutor during the project, and to my wife Helen Mayer, who edited this paper. Leave a legacy. For more than 75 years, the National Federation of the Blind has worked to transform the dreams of hundreds of thousands of blind people into reality, and with your support, we will continue to do so for decades to come. We sincerely hope that you will plan to be part of our enduring movement by adding the National Federation of the Blind as a partial beneficiary in your will. A gift to the National Federation of the Blind in your will is more than just a charitable, tax-deductible donation. It is a way to join in the work to help blind people live the lives they want that leaves a lasting imprint on the lives of thousands of blind children and adults. With your help, the NFB will continue to give blind children the gift of literacy through Braille, promote the independent travel of the blind by providing free, long white canes to blind people in need, develop dynamic educational projects and programs that show blind youth that science and math are within their reach, deliver hundreds of accessible newspapers and magazines to provide blind people the essential information necessary to be actively involved in their communities, offer aids and appliances that help seniors losing vision maintain their independence, and fund scholarship programs so that blind students can achieve their dreams. Plan to leave a legacy. Creating a will gives you the final say in what happens to your possessions and is the only way to be sure that your remaining assets are distributed according to your passions and beliefs. Many people fear creating a will or believe it's not necessary until they are much older. Others think that it's expensive and confusing. However, it is one of the most important things you will do, and with new online legal programs, it is easier and cheaper than ever before. If you do decide to create or revise your will, consider the National Federation of the Blind as a partial beneficiary. Visit www.nfb.org/planned-giving or call 410-659-9314 extension 2371 for more information. Together with love, hope, determination, and your support, we will continue to transform dreams into reality. Invest in opportunity. The National Federation of the Blind knows that blindness is not the characteristic that defines you or your future. You can live the life you want. Blindness is not what holds you back. A donation to the National Federation of the Blind allows you to invest in a movement that removes the fear from blindness. Your investment is the vote of confidence in the value and capacity of blind people and reflects the high expectations we have for all blind Americans, combating the low expectations that create obstacles between blind people and our dreams. In 2015, the NFB gave away over 4,000 long white canes to blind people across the country, empowering them to travel safely and independently throughout their communities, produced hands-on educational programming for hundreds of blind children, allowing them to access the essential building blocks for their future, provided $100,000 in scholarships to blind students, making a post-secondary education affordable and attainable, delivered free audio newspaper and magazine services to more than 100,000 subscribers, providing access to the essential information necessary to be actively involved in their communities. Just imagine what we'll do next year, and with your help, what can be accomplished for years to come. Below are just a few of the many diverse tax-deductible ways you can lend your support to the National Federation of the Blind. Vehicle Donation Program. The NFB now accepts donated vehicles, including cars, trucks, boats, motorcycles, or recreational vehicles. 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
5: Legally blind Melbourne man excels at rebuilding antique autos, by Chris Cridler. There's a photo on the page, the caption, Joe Nalty's red 1931 truck. From the editor, the following online story about Federationist Joe Nalty appeared on the internet on January 5, 2011 in the publication Florida Today. Joe is a past president of the NFB's Deaf-Blind Division and is currently president of the Cars, Classics, Antiques, and Rods, or Special Vehicles, Division. Here is the article. Joseph Nalty has been a lot of things. The owner of a manufacturing business, a governor's appointee, an inspirational speaker, and a lip-syncing, guitar-playing cowboy with a Melbourne Elks Lodge entertainment group. But Nalty, 76, may be first and foremost a wizard with cars. Legally blind, he has just 2 degrees of vision in one eye, the result of deteriorating sight after an accident when he was 14. He is restoring his 26th Model A in the garage of the Melbourne home he shares with his wife, Arlene, and is president of the Cars Division of the National Federation of the Blind. He's planning an Orlando car show in July. This car did not exist, Nalty says as he points out the bright red 1931 truck's different parts. A lot of times I buy cars and take them apart and put them together. This car, I bought pieces and put it together. The fenders, the lights, the gas tank all had to be restored before he assembled them. He has help with painting, but he finished and installed a beautiful wood lining in the truck's bed by himself. I braille all the parts, he says as he touches and identifies them. He does the same with a table full of tools. Nalty is already thinking about his next car, but it's clear he loves the one he's with. The Model A was simplicity, he says, noting that many of the parts are new, manufactured by specialty vendors. Model A's are very sought after by the older generation. It still needs work on the seat, and even though the cloth top fits, he'd like to get a more authentic one. I've got a good $20,000 in this vehicle. You want to buy it? He asks with a laugh. He'd like to pay off a hefty credit card bill. Nalty says he lost money in real estate and spent a fortune on one of his 3 grown sons' medical bills. He used to have a 36-foot boat and 15 antique cars. Life is full of ambitions, direction. You go up, you come down, and I'm going back up again, Nalty says. He gets help about once a week from representatives of a state program that aids disabled people starting their own businesses. It's such an inspirational thing, says Jason Jones, who works on Nalty's behalf for the Florida Division of Vocational Rehabilitation. Just getting to know Joe for a year and hearing all the things he's gone through and continues to go through, but he doesn't stop. The program aims to help Nalty do more inspirational speaking and write a book about his life, partly with new equipment that allows him to dictate to a computer. With another machine, Nalty can use his limited vision to read greatly enlarged type on a screen. That's how he reads all the paperwork for his governor-appointed post on the State Board of Speech, Language, Pathology, and Audiology. He's so inspirational to us and to other people, says Ron Bowen, who works with Jones. How can you not be encouraged to do better in your life, he adds. You don't see us helping. We don't touch anything. He does everything by himself. Nalty can't drive the cars he so lovingly restores, except for in and out of the garage. He isn't sad about that, and he has a message for others with disabilities. Do something with your life, he says. Don't sit in the corner. Don't cry. Don't rot. Nobody wants to hear it. So maybe you can go to school. For God's sake, try to get a college education if you can today, or take up some vocational skill. Nalty's wife, Arlene, says being married to Joe has given her opportunities she never would have had if she weren't so involved in his life and business. I got to drive a truck. I got to experience all the male chauvinism. I got to learn things, she says. Nalty talks

or writing. When used alone or in quantity, words form the expression of ideas and emotions. Whether spoken or written, words create vibrations that influence the very reality that surrounds us. Those vibrations transmit ideas, evoke emotions, influence thought patterns, and encourage action. Words are, therefore, the connection between thought and action. The vibrational qualities transmitted through words depend on their combination, their familiarity, and the means of delivery. The influence of words is amplified or diminished based upon the action or inaction that results. Over time, the meaning of words change and gain power from the underlying beliefs. English poet Lord Byron wrote, "But words are things, and a small drop of ink falls like dew upon a thought, produces that which makes thousands, perhaps millions, think." The writer and businesswoman Ingrid Benjes reflected, "For me, words are a form of action capable of influencing change. Their articulation reflects a complete lived experience." The 13th century Persian poet Rumi once said, "Raise your words, not your voice. It is rain that grows flowers, not thunder." Humanitarian Mother Teresa expressed that kind words can be short and easy to speak, but their echoes are truly endless. While drafting the Declaration of Independence, Benjamin Franklin observed that words may show a man's wit, but action his meaning. 8 decades ago, the first convention of the National Federation of the Blind was held in Wilkesboro, Pennsylvania. At the banquet of that constitutional convention, the Federation's first president, Dr. Jacobus ten Broeck, made an address to the relatively small assembly. He closed his remarks with these simple yet powerful words: "It is necessary for the blind to organize themselves and their ideas upon a national basis so that blind men the nation over may live in physical comfort, social dignity, and spiritual self-reliance. While today we choose different words, the society around us is changing at an accelerating pace, and our movement is exponentially more complex. The core belief shared by Dr. ten Broeck nearly 80 years ago continues to be the motivation for us to come together at this banquet. That being the value of self-directed action by the blind. We gather together this evening in a manner that alters the familiar patterns, but with the same love, hope, and determination that has always called us to join together. Regardless of the unknowns that lie ahead, we come to the close of our 8th decade with the certainty that we have sustained a movement that stands as the single most significant force for the blind anywhere in the world. We come together to recommit ourselves to our movement.

0: to feel the heartbeat of our organization and to gather the strength required to build our future. We are the blind. We are blind people, connected from every corner of this great nation. We are blind people of diverse backgrounds, perspectives, and intersectionalities. We are blind people who recognize the power of unified action and concentrated energy. We are blind people who benefit from 8 decades of hard work and sacrifice by departed generations of our movement. We are blind people committed to the value of giving back, to the opportunities that come from building together, to the strength found in welcoming new members, and to the urgency of resisting all efforts to threaten our progress. We are the National Federation of the Blind. Mahatma Gandhi is credited with observing that your beliefs become your thoughts. Your thoughts become your words. Your words become your actions. Your actions become your habits. Your habits become your values. Your values become your destiny. In the National Federation of the Blind, we have developed a distinct pattern of belief about blindness based upon our authentic lived experience being blind. We refer to this pattern of belief as Federation philosophy. As we put the philosophy into action, add new diverse perspectives, and influence the society around us, our understanding becomes even more meaningful. Our philosophy is further enhanced when we align our words and our actions to be consistent with our pattern of beliefs. We have consistently found that organizing ourselves and our ideas, as we have done using the Federation philosophy, is the most effective means for us to make steady progress toward our goal of integrating the blind into society on terms of equality. In contrast, we sometimes hear from administrators, counselors, teachers, and other individuals working in the blindness field that they do not adhere to a philosophy about blindness. We are told that they prefer not to pick a side, but rather to pick and choose from many different sources. What do they mean when they use these words? The philosophy of the National Federation of the Blind has been shaped over 80 years by the lived experience of hundreds of thousands of diverse blind individuals. To be clear, when we say blind, a word we believe has power, we mean a functional definition that includes individuals with varying degrees of blindness. When a blindness professional says they cannot adopt the Federation philosophy, they are actually rejecting a shared understanding rooted in the lived experience of blind people. These professionals have a set of beliefs centered not on the experience of the blind, but rather on a belief that the non-blind experience is normal and that the essential element in that normality is eyesight. This is the vision-centered philosophy. That philosophy frequently underlies the words and actions of many non-blind individuals who cannot have the lived experience of being blind, as well as blind individuals who have internalized the myth that vision is a requirement for success. We can get an understanding of people's underlying beliefs from the words they use. Last fall, Pam Allen, first vice president of the National Federation of the Blind, was at a large gathering of leaders in the blindness field. During a session about the branding of agencies for the blind, the facilitator asked a serious question. Should we continue to use the B word? The tone of the question implied that blind is a four-letter word. As executive director of the Louisiana Center for the Blind, Pam was the only blind person in the room who oversaw an agency directed by a board of blind individuals and offering services built upon the Federation philosophy. When no one else spoke up, Pam confidently explained that use of the word blind is not merely appropriate, it is essential to reflect the belief that it is respectable to live and compete on terms of equality as a blind person. However, she was met with strong resistance and little support from the assembled crowd of agency administrators. This was not a philosophical discussion to explore the value of the word blind or shifting its meaning in society. This was a discussion about effectively marketing agencies serving the blind and enhancing the brand by excluding the B word. If Pam was not in that room or did not speak up, the assembled crowd would have once again affirmed its belief that vision is to be advanced while blind is to be avoided. In contrast, the Library of Congress program for providing accessible reading materials to the blind has recently considered operational changes resulting from the United States ratification of the Marrakesh Treaty. Refreshing the brand, including the name of the program, was under review. Removing blind from the program's name was discussed, but the library leadership effectively articulated the significance of the word and the importance of the underlying belief in blind people, the library's primary audience. Why did the National Library, unlike some other agencies in the blindness field, remain committed to using the B word? The National Library Service for the Blind and Print Disabled is led by a blind woman, Karen Kenninger, who believes deeply in the capacity and value of blind people. The library, like our movement, recognizes that the word blind is a positive attribute. As a class of blind people, all of us face artificial barriers and low expectations in society. Whether poor color contrast or unlabeled interactive controls. The failure to incorporate accessibility into web development affects all of us. When seeking employment, we are all held back by the low expectations. When seeking to vote in elections, we get equal access when we demonstrate that all of us have been disenfranchised from our rights. We use the word blind because we reject the outdated notion that blindness is a tragedy that limits the possibilities. For us, the word blind has power and meaning. For those who are vision-centered, blind evokes fear and uncertainty. Language reflects belief, and we will not sell out our beliefs. We, the blind, follow our words with the action of living the lives we want. The result of our persistence and collective action is our shattering of the old meaning of blind and creating a new, stronger, authentic meaning. In contrast, many professionals in the field emphasize words that center on vision. Behind those words are beliefs that hold us back. Some professionals truly believe that the words simply do not matter. Other professionals sincerely believe that for the sake of their clients, they must only use the politically correct words. We reject these harmful assertions because we know that words do matter, that words are driven by beliefs, and that words create vibrations that lead to actions that will either help or hurt our march to freedom. Now is the time for a revolution of words in the field of blindness. Now is the time for the blind to advance our language of freedom. Consider the Association for Education and Rehabilitation of the Blind and Visually Impaired. The association describes itself as, quote, a professional membership organization dedicated exclusively to professionals who provide services to persons with vision loss. While we do not protest the existence of a membership organization for professionals in the field, we do denounce their continued use of language centered on vision that emphasizes their separation from the pattern of thought found in the organized blind movement. AERBVI's website features a page promoting opportunities to work in the field that is prominently titled, Become a Vision Professional. From first impression, the association makes it clear how they would like us to think about the field. Vision is at the center. Listen for yourself. Here is the opening paragraph from that page. Vision professionals have the opportunity to make positive changes in another person's life. There are a variety of professions in the vision community, a number of different types of working environments, and employment options. Vision professionals work with public or private organizations, with children and adults, and with education, medical, and rehabilitation professionals. The page highlights career options such as teacher of students with visual impairments, which the professionals often shorten to simply vision teacher, or vision rehabilitation therapist, which, according to the page, is the modern term for rehabilitation teacher. What beliefs underlie the titles of vision teachers and vision therapists? The language of seeing used by AERBVI exemplifies a fundamental disconnect among some professionals in the field of blindness that continues to hold us back as blind people. It is a systemic problem that stretches back before the founding of the National Federation of the Blind. It is a bias that pushed our earliest leaders to establish this movement in 1940. The vision-centered philosophy and its language of seeing perpetuates the false notion that blind people need to be counseled by therapists to operate in a visual world with all of the limitations that are assumed to be inherent in not being able to see. From this has come the action of building a professional system that trains vision professionals to help those with visual impairments to make optimal gains based first and foremost upon eyesight. Yet we continue to be told the words do not matter, and that the differences in perspective are in the past. We, the blind, know the words do matter, and we intend to follow our language of freedom with actions to make change. Tonight, we call on all professionals in the field to change their language to reflect the beliefs we want to find in our field. We encourage you to join the leaders of our divisions for rehabilitation professionals and blindness education professionals in using the language of freedom cultivated by the organized blind movement. We are not impaired. We do not require therapy for our eyes. We appreciate that not all blindness is the same, but our experience tells us that all people living with blindness, as we say, blind people, face the same set of low expectations in society that require action. Make a conscious decision to use our language of freedom, because it will cause you to evaluate your own beliefs. This consciousness will allow you to continue the process of cultivating your philosophy about blindness centered on the lived experience of the blind rather than on the hierarchy of seeing. If you undertake this exploration of understanding within the organized blind movement, we know you will be better able to make the positive changes we sincerely believe you seek in society. Change starts with each of us. And as blind people, we can best influence the professionals and the general public when we consciously use the language of freedom that reflects our shared beliefs. We cannot afford to acquiesce to the words that society feels more comfortable wrapping us in. We should not give in to the notion that words do not matter. I frequently overhear blind people reflecting the language of seeing that is used in society rather than what is authentic to us. Braille and print materials can be just that, rather than special and normal. How many times have you been asked if you want the regular, meaning print, menu, or the special copy? Did you reply with the language of seeing or the language of freedom? How many times have you heard blind people refer to the vision teachers? When I have inquired of my blind friends why they use this term, they sometimes tell me that they are following the lead of the professionals. Yet those same blind individuals are frustrated with the low expectations for blind people within the education system, especially as it relates to Braille literacy. If we are to secure the future we want, we must recommit to our language of freedom. In 1993, we passed a resolution at our convention rejecting politically correct language about blindness that declared, quote, "We believe that it is respectable to be blind, and although we have no particular pride in the fact of our blindness, neither do we have any shame in it. To the extent that euphemisms are used to convey any other concept or image, we deplore such use." At the time, nearly everyone in the disability community criticized us for this position. We have consistently maintained the language of freedom aligned with our high expectations based upon our shared beliefs. Fast forward to today, where the disability community has widely adopted our position, which is broadly referred to as identity first language. I raise this not to demonstrate that we were right, but rather to point out that we now need to push harder. It is not enough for the professionals in our own field to say, "We will call you blind if you prefer that." We need them to have the real understanding of why it is important. That starts with using our language of freedom rather than settling for what the non-blind population requires. We continue to strengthen our own understanding when we are intentional about the words we choose. When I was still relatively new to the Federation philosophy, I heard someone use the term human guide. At the time, I only classified guides as being of two varieties, dog guides and sighted guides. The term human guide forced me to examine my underlying beliefs and their consistency with our shared philosophy. As a blind person, I had guided many people, both blind and sighted, and vision was not required nor used in my guiding. I had the realization that my classifications were rooted in vision-centered philosophy, not from my authentic experience as a blind person. Once my consciousness was raised, I started using words that strengthened and reflected our shared beliefs. However, we should be careful not to settle for simply using and hearing the right words. Consistent beliefs and actions are also critical to achieving our destiny. Learning to speak the language of freedom for the blind is not enough. Ultimately, if beliefs are not consistent with the words, the actions or lack of action will expose the truth. Many agencies for the blind use words like independence, self-sufficiency, and live life to the fullest. Yet, their actions prevent blind people from achieving that reality. Consider the fact that the National Federation of the Blind has largely eliminated the practice of paying subminimum wages to blind people in programs at agencies for the blind. After decades of resistance, the agencies enjoy telling us they no longer use the 14C exemption under the Fair Labor Standards Act. However, do those same agencies provide blind workers with pay comparable to non-blind individuals performing the same job, with unemployment payments when layoffs occur, and with training leading to opportunities for upward mobility within the organization? How often are those same agencies giving blind employees pay stubs, health and safety materials, and organizational communications in a fully accessible format? Do they offer accessible websites, provide accessible descriptions of their photos and social media, and refuse to purchase technologies if they are not accessible to blind people? For most agencies, we know the answer to these questions and others we might consider posing reflect low expectations, inconsistent with the encouraging words they use. In fact, those nice words are used to court donors who are given to believe there is real action behind the words. We also know that the answers are inconsistent with the understanding of blindness we have in the National Federation of the Blind. One of the significant factors contributing to actions rooted in low expectations is the lack of blind board members and blind executives at agencies for the blind. While non-blind executives can internalize the understanding of blindness that we share in this movement, the fact remains that the severe lack of adequate representation by blind people in leadership positions directly results in little accountability and big inconsistency in the beliefs, words, and actions of agencies for the blind. Take, for example, Brian Bashan, a blind person who serves as chief executive officer for the San Francisco Lighthouse for the Blind. A longtime member of our movement, Brian spoke at our convention last year about his efforts to bring greater authenticity to the work of his agency. Brian and I frequently discuss the challenges of attempting to work with agencies and executives whose actions perpetuate low expectations. Maybe you can relate to one of the many stories Brian has shared with me. A couple of years ago, at a meeting of blindness agency directors, Brian was the only blind person in a group of leaders who ventured out to share dinner together. During the walk to the restaurant, it started to rain, and Brian, being an experienced traveler, began to put on his raincoat. A non-blind agency director rushed over and, without warning, began helping Brian. This act of public service included grabbing the strings to the hood of his coat and tightening them to make sure the hood would not come loose. In Brian's own words to me, "You know, as executives, we're prepared for million-dollar budget fights, HR issues, and last-minute press coverage, but nothing prepares one for the shocking realization that a CEO colleague thought you needed help tying up your jacket hood. Far less the unanticipated personal invasion of helping by touching one's clothing without even asking. The profound symbolism of the do-good CEO being so oblivious of the paternalism inherent in his unbidden help. This symbolizes the work we have to do with agencies so removed from the people they serve that they don't even think about the infantilizing nature of their actions." In the moment, had Brian too forcefully rebelled against this inappropriate action, he would have most certainly been labeled as having an attitude, or more likely, as being one of those militants. More astonishing is the fact that none of the other non-blind agency executives said a word about the inappropriateness of the incident. Possibly they did not even find anything wrong with the situation. Change starts with each of us here tonight. As blind people, we can best raise the expectations of the agencies and the general public when we consciously use the language of freedom that reflects our shared beliefs. And when we follow those words with conscious actions, the stronger the relationship of our beliefs, words, and actions, the greater the influence, the vibrations we create in society, and the more powerful our habits and values. When we then unify our individual contributions into a movement of collective action, we determine the shape of our own destiny. When blind youth come to our Federation education programs, they often use the right words. They tell us that they can do anything and they want equal treatment. However, when asked how they do certain things, we frequently find that no action follows the words. As a result, we have built our Federation programs to focus on opportunities for blind people to perform the actions themselves, consistent with the beliefs and words we share. Before I met the National Federation of the Blind, I too said the words, but did not perform the actions. I was incapable of acting because deep down, the beliefs I held were not ones of equality and opportunity, but rather disparity and anonymity. Finding blind mentors in the National Federation of the Blind, receiving guidance in evaluating my own beliefs, and being challenged to take action made all the difference. They taught me that I could direct my own future. And they shared with me everything they knew about living life as a blind person. I found that my destiny was rooted in and being constrained by my own misconceptions about blindness. My Federation family illuminated for me that belief alone is not enough. Words give power to the beliefs, and actions create the realization of those beliefs. At the same time, when we act on our words, we strengthen our beliefs. Yet, I did not truly understand the power of self-directing the connection between beliefs, words, and actions until I committed to contributing to the work of the National Federation of the Blind. Only when I began freely sharing my understanding with other blind people and participating actively in our shared mission did I truly develop the habits and values required to fulfill my destiny, or to put it in the words of today's Federation, to live the life I want. What Dr. Tenbrook understood during his time as our first leader, what Kenneth Jernigan, our second great president, demonstrated by building effective programs, what Dr. Mark Maurer, our longest serving president, taught us to feel in our hearts, and what we have confirmed through our coming together year after year, is when the beliefs, words, and actions of many are synergized and applied in the same direction, the vibrations are unstoppable. With 80 years of experience, we now have no doubt that the community of action we have built in this movement is the most powerful force to raise expectations for the blind. We also know that we will only maintain that power if we continue to apply our hearts, minds, voices, and hands to the actions that will advance our organization. This will require each of us individually to consciously align our beliefs, words, and actions. It will also require us to recommit ourselves to the bond of faith we share in working together toward our destiny. We cannot wait for the vision therapist to do it for us. We cannot expect others to define our future. We cannot settle for only the right words. We must demand action, and it starts with each of us in this movement. Let us recommit ourselves to the actions that are consistent with our beliefs and words. It is not enough to say we want respect in society. We must take the actions that demonstrate respect for others. We must take up our responsibilities as well as expect our equal rights. It is not enough to say we want full participation. We must take the actions to demonstrate how the artificial barriers in society hold us back. We must teach the corporations building inaccessible technology how to change their ways. We must hold accountable agencies for the blind, where the words sound right, but the beliefs and actions are wrong. We must not settle for the progress we have made, but rather continue to expand the opportunities for full participation in society. It is not enough to say we have the courage to go the rest of the way on the road to freedom. We must stand in the face of adversity, make sacrifices, and support our Federation family members who put themselves on the line as examples to gain equality for all blind people. It is not enough to say we value collective action. We must continue to welcome all blind people into our movement, teach them our shared understanding, and synthesize their perspective into our philosophy and work. We must seek new ways to expand the active participation of a diverse range of blind people in our movement. We must do so without leaving any blind person behind. It is not enough to say we value democracy. We must actively train leaders who are prepared to carry out the expectations of our shared code of conduct and to represent the expressed will of our members. We must continue our commitment to explore challenging questions and turn those discussions into actions for change within and outside our movement. We must continue to elect a diverse set of blind people to lead this organization who reflect our values, and we must find ways to get blind people who share our philosophy elected to public offices. We must take the actions necessary to require agencies for the blind to be guided by substantial feedback from blind people in their governance structures. And we should discourage support for agencies where the words are not consistent with their beliefs and actions. It is not enough to say we are a Federation family and that we put love into our movement. Our actions must continue to demonstrate the belief behind those words. This movement has become known for its generosity, its warmth, and its ability to change lives through personal connections. That is because we have not just used the words family and love. We have followed them with meaningful action. During this past year, we have experienced the best of what we mean when we use the words family and love. We have thrown open the doors of this movement. We have reached out to and supported blind people who most needed us and our assistance during a worldwide pandemic. We have responded with force when our rights have been ignored. We've responded with love and solidarity to blind people who face systemic injustice because of their intersecting characteristics. We have donated hundreds of extra hours and thousands of unexpected dollars, and we have innovated new programs to advance the most urgent needs. And some may say, we did these things because the times demanded it. The members of the Federation know the truth. We did these things and more because we believe in blind people. We believe that blindness is not the characteristic that defines our future. We say what we believe, and we know that the words mean nothing without action. We remain fully committed to taking all of the bold actions required to go the rest of the way to freedom. The actions of this Federation are fueled by love. And love is the faith in each other that drives the actions that will fulfill our destiny. While we cannot all be in the same place at the same time to celebrate our progress, we feel the love, hope, and determination that comes from what we share in this movement. More than words, we share the actions of freedom. More than words, we share the actions of equality. More than words, we share the actions of independence. More than words, we share the bond of family. More than words, we share the determination to go the rest of the way to our destiny. My Federation family, in 80 years, we have come further than our founding members could have imagined, and we are not yet done. At the beginning, all we had were the words to express our hopes and dreams. Today, we have the beliefs, the words, and the actions required to go all the way to our destiny. The vision-centered philosophy cannot stop us. The blindness agencies, with the nice marketing materials reflecting the wrong beliefs and actions, cannot stop us. The government and corporations that expect us to wait for accessibility cannot stop us. The critics who fail to believe in our authentic understanding of blindness cannot stop us. Nothing will stop us as long as we continue to take ownership of speaking and acting for ourselves. Nothing will stop us as long as we continue to hold tight to the bond of faith we share. Nothing will stop us as long as we commit ourselves to the habits and values required to fulfill our destiny. We are the blind, unified in action, connected by our love for each other, and motivated by the future we intend to build. While we may temporarily be distanced from each other, we will never be divided. Let us believe as one movement. Let us speak with one voice. Let us act with one heart. Let us go build the National Federation of the Blind.
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2: Paying the Bill by Peggy Elliott. A photograph appears on this page. The caption reads, Doug and Peggy Elliott. Peggy Elliott lives and works in Grinnell, Iowa. Her sprightly stories have appeared in many previous Colonel books. Here, she looks back on an experience she had at the beginning of her adulthood. Her thoughtful reflection is tempered by years of experience as a successful attorney and active leader in the National Federation of the Blind. I've been blind for most of my life, and I was blind when I earned my law degree and got my first job. I joked back then that I wanted a job, an apartment, and a cat in that order, and I followed the plan. My very first apartment was at the top floor of a large old house with a living room, dining room, and three bedrooms. It was roomy and had lots of windows for ventilation and for the cat to use to observe the world. His favorite window was the one that overlooked the sidewalk on which I returned home each night, and in the summer, he would sit in the open window and yell at me as I walked up to the house, demanding that I hurry up and get inside. Then the first Iowa winter came on. As a blind apartment dweller, I had used a steel file to mark little notches in the thermostat so I could control the heat. Thinking ahead, I told myself. Or I told myself that until the first heating bill arrived. I panicked. It was huge. I couldn't pay that bill on my meager salary as an assistant county attorney, especially since the next one would be as big. I called the landlord and insisted that he check the thermostat. It was fine. I called the power company and insisted that it double-check its reading and billing. It confirmed the figures as correct. I settled down to pay and close off rooms for the winter and add electric baseboard heating in the bedroom and learn all the little tricks of saving on one's energy bill. but I always suspected that my encounter with the heat bill had something to do with my being blind. I couldn't see the thermostat. I couldn't read the bills myself. I didn't know things that sighted people did, and so the huge bill was self-inflicted because I was blind.

0: and we have bought 4 new furnaces and fixed a lot more than that. Last year, we rented a nice top-floor apartment we own with lots of windows and a living room and a dining room and several bedrooms to a nice young woman who is sighted and who is moving out of her parents' home for the first time to take a job as a teacher. When the first heating bills came out at the beginning of winter, we got a call from the frantic tenant. She asked us to come and check the thermostat since she had just gotten her first bill showing heating costs, and it was impossible that the cost was that gigantic. I heard later that she had also called the power company to ask them to do a rereading on her bill because it had to be erroneous. Both the thermostat and the power company's readings were accurate, just as they had been in my case. I thought back to my own first apartment and to the feelings of inadequacy I had experienced at the onset of my first heating bill. I remembered with a mixture of amusement and sadness how much those feelings were based on my feeling inferior to sighted persons because I am blind. I now know that the heating bill crisis is merely a rite of passage for all first-time renters or owners in cold climes. The sadness was for all my colleagues who are blind and who, like me, sometimes attribute to blindness what are normal human reactions to growing up or learning new skills, or being the new person in a group of friends or work colleagues. We blind people, like everyone else, are challenged to learn new things and succeed in trying circumstances and make friends in new settings. We, and sometimes those around us as well, can perceive difficulties in achieving these goals as stemming from our blindness, when a sighted person in exactly the same situation would have exactly the same problem. Through the National Federation of the Blind and my friendship with capable, competent blind people, I've learned to put my blindness in perspective. I no longer think that everything that goes wrong or is uncomfortable for me is automatically related to my blindness. Some of it is, like the effort to find my first job when I applied to 50 law firms and was turned down by all 50. My friends in the Federation encouraged me to keep trying, to believe in myself, to keep applying. I did, and I found that first job and that first apartment. My friends in the National Federation of the Blind have taught me that it is my job to figure things out, to take responsibility, to take charge of my life. I've tried to do that since it makes sense to me, and I have forged the tools, as have my sighted colleagues, to find jobs, to pay those taxes, and to participate in my community's life. And by the way, I just paid another heating bill.
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2: All right, before we get to our resolutions, we want to spend some time really thinking about our equal protections under the law. And when you think about the people that might speak on this topic, I think we've gotten the best one we could, which is our general counsel, Eve Hill. Now, you know, besides working closely with the National Federation of the Blind, Eve champions a lot of other causes and serves as legal counsel in a lot of other cases. And she's a tireless advocate. She doesn't rest much. She doesn't rest much. And she's always considering what she can do to help combat injustice and strengthen the laws of our nation. So the best thing that I can say about Eve Hill is thank goodness she's on our side. And it's really a joy and pleasure to work with her on a regular basis. Here's the General Counsel of the National Federation of the Blind. Here's Eve Hill.
3: You

right. Thank you. Hello, Federation family. As Mark said, I am Eve Hill. I am a disability rights lawyer at Brown, Goldstein & Levy and the proud General Counsel of the National Federation of the Blind. And this convention gives me the energy

0: going and being tireless for the rest of the year. So thank you. Now, I come to you not just as a lawyer, not just as an advocate, but as a believer in you, a believer in us, and a believer in the power of collective action. But I'm not here to talk at you like I usually do. I want us to speak together because the change we seek is going to come from you, not from me. And I want us to get loud because the people in Washington, D.C. need to hear us. So let's practice. When I ask, who will fight, you say, NFB. When I ask, who will lead, you say, NFB. Let's try it. Who will fight?
1: NFB.
0: Who will lead?
1: NFB.
0: Great. There are going to be more questions, but the same answer. So let's go. Now, here's the bad news. We currently face threats to the civil rights of blind and other people with disabilities like never before. Offices for civil rights across the federal government have been decimated or shut down entirely. The Department of Justice Civil Rights Division has lost most of its lawyers. The Equal Employment Opportunity Commission, where you're required to file any employment discrimination claim before you can go to court, is going to reduce its staff to a 45-year low over the next year. And the employees that are left in those agencies have been redirected to focus on issues other than disability civil rights. So I ask you, who can we count on when enforcement agencies fail us? Who will lead when the systems leave us behind? You're good. These cuts will leave thousands, tens of thousands of people with disabilities without a federal mechanism to challenge injustice and discrimination. The Department of Education Office for Civil Rights alone received over 22,000 complaints each year and resolved 16,000 of them a year, and 35% of those were for disability discrimination. Now it is only staffed to handle about 7,000 complaints, less than half of what it used to do. And disability cases are no longer a priority. And as the department itself is slated to shut down, there is no clear plan for what happens to civil rights enforcement. The Department of Justice received 95,000 complaints just under Title III of the Americans with Disabilities in 5 years. That's 19,000 a year. The EEOC received 29,000 disability complaints alone in 2024, a 25-year high. So I ask you again, who is going to investigate discrimination cases on behalf of the blind when federal agencies fail us? Who will litigate? Who will make justice real? These are not just numbers. These are people's lives. Blind people are being shut out of crucial, inaccessible websites and important notices like Target and Domino's and H&R Block before the NFB challenged them. Like Exact Care Pharmacy and the Iowa Department of Health and Human Services, who we're still challenging. And like the IRS and the UNC healthcare system, who the NFB challenged. Blind students are being denied equal opportunity in education by schools like West Virginia University, who we're suing. Los Angeles Community College District, who we've been suing for a decade. And Oregon State University. Blind workers are being discriminated against by federal agencies like Lorette Santos and the VA and Miriam Cementuala at the Department of State. They're being discriminated against by state and local government agencies like Marianne Migliorelli, Harriet Goh, and Ashlyn Johnson, and by private employers like Aaron Scheides and Roy Gelfand, all of whom have stood up with the NFB to challenge this discrimination. (Clears throat) And blind voters across the country are being shut out of private, independent, absentee voting. So I ask you, who will stand with them? Who will take their cases? Who will defend the rights of blind people across the country? Now, we're not just facing cutbacks in enforcement. We're facing rollbacks to our rights themselves. The Department of Labor plans to rescind its regulations implementing the disability affirmative action requirements for federal contractors to hire people with disabilities. Now, this is important because, in part as a result of these regulations, the employment rate of people with disabilities is at the highest level since records began being kept. The employment rate over the 10 years since these regulations were introduced has risen by 11 percentage points. But these effective regulations are being scrapped. The Department of Health and Human Services has been sued by Texas and 16 other states challenging its new Section 504 regulation, which requires websites, kiosks, and other technologies to be accessible and prohibits disability discrimination by child welfare systems, something the NFB has been taking on for decades. The NFB and all of you have already made yourselves heard by those states about the importance of these regulations, and the case is currently stayed. But we expect HHS may fully or partially rescind those regulations to reach a settlement of that case, which would eliminate our important civil rights. The American Council on Education has asked the federal government to roll back the new Department of Justice ADA Title II regulations, making clear that state and local government websites have to be accessible. The NFB and its affiliates and members have actively participated in the notice and comment procedures on those regulations for 14 years. The Department of Energy is unilaterally revoking its regulation that requires federally funded buildings to be accessible at all. So who will fight back against regulations being rescinded? Who will protect access to technology?
1: NFB.
0: Who spent decades fighting for these rules and will now defend them?
1: NFB.
0: And so now let's talk about the courts. They are slamming the doors shut in our faces. They are eliminating private rights of action, essentially saying, oh yeah, you have a right, but no way to enforce it. In Cummings versus Premier Rehab, the Supreme Court ruled that emotional distress damages caused by discrimination are not available under Section 504, and most courts have applied that to Title II of the ADA as well. In Trump versus CASA, the Supreme Court banned universal injunctions to address discrimination nationwide. Courts are imposing numerous onerous requirements for organizations and individuals to even have standing to assert their rights in court. And the Supreme Court recently ruled that a retired worker cannot challenge their discriminatory retirement benefits because they are no longer an employee of the company. How much sense does that make? So who will bring cases showing that other forms of damages are still available, like lost opportunities and lost educational opportunities? You got it. Who will fill courtrooms with blind people to show judges how important our rights are? What organization has members statewide and nationwide and is willing to bring class actions to establish our rights? Who will bring the vast, powerful network of real blind people to bear witness and demonstrate the impact of discrimination? We are also facing challenges to the very services people with disabilities rely on to survive. Many blind people receive benefits from the Social Security Administration, SSDI, SSI, and retirement benefits, benefits they have earned and paid for. And the NFB has actively litigated with the Social Security Administration, including through litigation, to make the processes of applying for and maintaining those benefits more effective and accessible. For example, we sued successfully SSA to require them to accept electronic signatures on application forms. But now, the Social Security Administration is cutting its staff to historic lows, cuts that are already making it more difficult, even impossible, to get help. Their website is crashing, their phone line is jammed, and field offices are ghost towns. So what did we do? You guessed it. The NFB and several members sued to stop these cuts, asserting the cuts violate Section 504 of the Rehabilitation Act and the Administrative Procedure Act. The court denied our motion for preliminary injunction, which was intended to stop the cuts before they happened, but we are still in the fight. But more cutbacks are coming, such as at the Centers for Medicare and Medicaid Services, which many blind people rely on for essential health care services. And the Department of Education is slated to be shut, which many blind students rely on for special education services and higher education grants. So who will challenge those systems when they fail blind people?
1: NFB.
0: Who will demand access to benefits and services?
1: NFB.
0: And who will not back down?
1: NFB.
0: The collective action of the NFB, its affiliates, and its members is more important now than it has ever been. These are unusual times, but we have faced hard times before. We have rallied in the face of opposition before, and we have come through stronger. As President Bush said when he signed the Americans with Disabilities Act, our problems are large, but our unified heart is larger. Our challenges are great, but our will is greater. And in America, the most generous, optimistic nation on the face of the earth, we must not and will not rest until every man and woman with a dream has the means to achieve it. Who believes in the dreams of blind people? Now I'm going to change it up because y'all were so good at that. I'm going to make it trickier. Because the NFB is made up of people. All the people in this room, all the people in Zoom world, and all across the country. And the real power of collective action is the people who make it happen. As President Obama said, change will not come if we wait for some other person or if we wait for some other time. We are the ones we've been waiting for. We are the change that we seek. The power of the blind people's movement comes from us. We, the people. Yes, we can. Nothing about us without us. So the answer to my next few questions is, we will. Ready? Who will be the change that we seek?
1: We will.
0: And Martin Luther King reminded us that the arc of moral justice is long, but it bends towards justice. Who will bend the arc of the universe towards justice for blind people?
1: We will.
0: And Dr. Mark Maurer explained, we may lose the battle, but we will not lose the war because we will not stop fighting. Who will win the war for the rights of blind people?
1: We will.
0: All right. They may try to cut us out. They may try to roll back our rights. They may try to silence our voices. But we are still here. We are still fighting. We are still rising. Because we do not wait. We do not yield. We do not stop. One last time, say it loud, we will. Who will fight?
1: We will.
0: Who will lead?
1: We will.
0: Who will build a better future for blind people?
1: We will.
0: Thank you, Federation family, for letting me play. For letting me play a small role in the blind people's movement. It has been the honor of my career, and I am tremendously grateful. So let's go change the world together.
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1: Hello, everyone. This is David Dino Taris, and I'm here with my friend and colleague,
2: Anil Lewis.
1: And
2: we're just two blind dads.
1: Just two blind dads sharing advice and trying to help other people. This is the Blind Parents Connection, and this is brought to you by the National Federation of the Blind with support from the Gibney Foundation.
2: Thank you, Gibney Foundation.
1: We're very grateful. Today, we're going to be talking about a really important topic, Anil, things that...
2: They're all important.
1: Well, they are important, but this is really important.
2: Okay.
1: And something that people are always worrying about, and sometimes they're asking about, and sometimes they don't ask about, and which I think is even more dangerous, is how do blind parents watch their kids outside?
2: Ooh, I can see that. How do blind parents watch? Yeah, I can see how people are really afraid of blind parents watching. Watching their kids, and that's really kind of foundational as to some of the discrimination that we face. A lot of people superimpose that sight is essential for us to be good parents, especially in an outside environment. I can understand why people would think that, but we're going to dispel a lot of the misconceptions and answer a lot of the questions as to how blind parents can do that safely and successfully.
1: Keeping track of your children outside, it's something that I know a lot of blind parents want to know, some expecting parents want to know, and even some professionals are out there who, you know, are wondering that question. So we've got some great ideas and some strategies, and we're excited to bring them to you.
2: Let's start with the fact that people need to understand that some of the stuff we're going to share here is not just specific to blind parents, and I think that's going to be helpful for people to understand that the tools and strategies we use are probably tools and strategies that every parent would want to use. But let's start with that first problem that every parent has when you're talking about letting your child go out into the world, sometimes alone, that fear or that worry about, you know, the unexpected or unanticipated. And I think Lakeisha starts us off by talking about that in a way that gets everybody to understand it.
3: Playing outside was something that I was worried about because I've never, being a mom, I never had to take a kid outside to play. And so it was a lot of, I got a lot of advice from veteran moms and dads to help me and my boyfriend figure out how to safely have our son play because we wanted to go outside and play. We just want him to be safe while doing it. And so far it's been really good. We all had to get used to the backpack leash, including my son. It was something different, but it's working out great, and he loves outside. He never wants to go inside, so I guess we're doing a good job with that.
2: Again, that's one of those things that I think every parent is concerned about, that worry about your kids outside and making sure that they're going to be safe, because the world outside is much more unpredictable than inside your home.
1: It's real easy or easier to, you know, stay home with your kids. But certainly it's a big world out there, and we need to help them to be comfortable and to be outside and to learn and to grow and to get along with other people. Mm-hmm. And, you know, Lakeisha talked about, you know, being nervous.
2: Yeah.
1: And you know, Anil, like my dad would say, it's okay to get butterflies in your stomach, you've just got to talk yourself into allowing them to fly into formation.
2: Well, there you go. I guess that's a new version on herding the cats. I've never seen butterflies fly in formation, but there you go. We can't, you know, really just ignore the fact that, you know, concerns that people have around blind people being parents, especially in an outside environment, are legitimate. In those instances where individuals don't really have the skills, you know, to parent non-visually. And I think the statement from Louise really puts things in perspective with respect to the value of sight and parenting and some alternatives you can use when sight is not really your best option.
1: It's a great point. Let's give that a listen.
3: At the beginning of my parenting, I had a little more vision than I have now. And I tried to use that remaining vision to watch this little girl, and I pretty soon found that wasn't quite cutting it. She was getting faster, and I just had to look at what tools would there be available to me to be able to monitor her better. And I saw that other parents had bells on their children's school on their shoes.
4: Yep.
3: And so I experimented with a few ways to put them on. I used zip ties. I used pacifier clips and bell bracelets and things like that. I tried some different ways.
4: Sure.
3: And I used all of them at different times. And as I did that, I found that the non-visual techniques were really working out for me. Even though I had that bit of remaining vision, it was a turning point for me in learning to be a better parent. And I found I was able to keep track of her much better as she got faster.
1: Anil, I love the term that Louise used. And it was a turning point.
2: Mm-hmm.
1: And we've all had turning points. I know as an individual growing up with retinitis pigmentosa and wanting to, you know, hang on and utilize as much vision as I could, and that's fine. But then you get to a point where you say, this isn't the most efficient way for me to successfully manage or handle this task or responsibility. And so we all have these turning points. How are we gonna successfully handle this?
2: Yeah, I think her statement is very powerful, simply because, you know, society wants to make us think that sight is necessary and essential. And if she would have just, you know, acquiesced and continued to try to use sight to be a good parent, she never would have learned those non-visual skills to be a good parent. And the extension of that is, once you acquire those non-visual skills, then you can parent like any other parent. I mean, we may be overemphasizing this, but it's really true. And I think this next clip from Micah demonstrates how, in context, it really is just that simple.
5: Generally, infants are pretty loud, right? Like they're just not quiet beings. And so that's helpful in and of itself. And a lot of times infants, especially if they're your own, this may be a little different for babysitters, but if they're your own infants, they like you still and they want to be around you. So they're not usually too far away. So those two things are helpful.
2: Yeah. And that only works, of course, if your kids like you. So hopefully one of the keys that you want to do as a parent, blind or otherwise, is that you want your kids to like you. Again, we don't want to oversimplify this as though blindness is inconsequential. There are some alternative skills that are necessary and beneficial for blind parents to learn in order to successfully be good blind parents. And one of the things that we saw in a lot of the interviews that you conducted, David, were the use of bells.
1: I know we used bells with all three of our kids. And, I remember when my son was around two, he started figuring out ways to try to get those bells off his shoes. The bells helped everyone, Anil. We lived in a three-level house. There was a little basement that was the playroom, and then the first floor and the bedrooms were upstairs. And even when I wasn't home, my wife would still have the shoes on our kids, and she would know where they are, and she would always know what they were doing, and always know. So bells would just help sighted and blind alike. So it's just I love the thought, access equals success. It helps everyone access information where our kids are. And Melissa Riccobono, she and her husband Mark are great fans of bells, and how she shares how they've used those to help keep track of their kids in all different settings.
6: When they were little, we were huge fans of bells on their shoes. And we went to playgrounds and things, and we had parents and grandparents saying, oh my gosh, what a great idea that is. You don't have to be line of sight, but you can still tell where your child is. Maybe
4: exactly.
6: I need to get bells for my child.
4: Yes.
2: Yep, as she stated, she highlights how it's not just the tool that blind guys use to be good parents. Let's hear what Stacy says about bells.
7: So when our children are too young to respond reliably, we do put bells on their shoes. We have found that the best way to secure them is to buy little bells from a craft store, and then we secure them to their shoes or the belt loops in their pants with what are called snap swivels from a fishing bait and tackle shop. My husband loves to fish, and if you go to just a bait and tackle shop, it's really inexpensive and really easy to buy snap swivels, and you can just attach them to the bells. And the great thing about this is you can easily attach and detach the bells whenever you want, but your child won't have the fine motor skills to do it. So your child can't take off the bells accidentally, but you can anytime you need to.
2: Good information as well. And we have another example of how bells were used from Patty.
4: Well, I think one of the biggest ones is keeping track of your children before they're old enough to answer, because you want to know where they are. So we used fishing line and bells, like a little, almost like a jingle bell you'd use maybe on a Christmas tree. We bought a bunch of them. And we sewed them to their shoes, and they were taught to leave their shoes on if they were, you know, around Mom in particular, and mostly around Dad. But he's a little bit less strict about it than I was. And that let me know where they were, and it also let me know when they were in trouble, because if they were in trouble, they would go hide and not make any noise,
8: That's
4: or they'd take
8: right.
4: their shoes off, just like any other kid. You know, you don't see them for a while. You might want to go check on them.
1: Neil, isn't it really interesting? There's high tech and there's low tech, and there's different ways to attach bells to shoes with snap swivels or fishing line. But at the end of the day, they both talk about the importance of when their child's able to communicate. And that's really, you know, something that I always, you know, stressed with my kids. And when I called their name, I never wanted a what. I always wanted a yes, Dad. I always wanted a yes, Dad. So I knew that they were engaged.
2: Yeah, I think that the key part of what Patty's talking about here is she keeps things in perspective. You know, we're not advocating that bells be used until these young people become young adults. But it's an age appropriate. And I think that when she says when they're young enough, you know, so they're unable to answer, it really is a nice tool, you know, until you can get them to recognize that they have a responsibility to be responsive when you call. So I love the way she put that in perspective here. And again, just like many of the examples that we're sharing, it's all about the evolution of that relationship between you and your child, where you learn more about them and they learn more about you and learn the expectations and meet those expectations. And I think the next clip from Lisa Maria shows yet another way that bells are being used.
9: I've used bells with my kids, these really cool, well, I like them. They're the strap of bells that can go on an ankle or a wrist, and I purchased
8: right.
9: them through Lakeshore and in the music section. And all my kids have worn them.
1: Very cool.
2: Yeah, it's kind of cute. Lisa Maria has multiple kids, too, and using the bell intervention. I think this next clip from Louise shows a piece that maybe Lisa Maria could have benefited from. She has different sounds for each of her kids.
1: That's right. Let's listen.
10: My oldest two are 2 years apart, exactly, and I had a very fast three-year-old and a getting mobile one-year-old, and at a certain point, I had different size bells on each of them to try and keep track of them.
1: Oh, I hope they make nice music together when they're playing, Neil.
2: That would be cute. I guess you can tell the mood then based on what the music sounds like when your kids are playing. Really interesting. I never thought about that, but of course, I've only had the one son. Maybe I should have put bells, different tone bells on each foot. Then I would have been able to tell whether it was right foot or left foot. Anyway, that was really cute. Briley, of course, you know, it's kind of a mainstay of information from the podcast. And she, again, in her usual way, puts bells in a different perspective.
11: So when they're younger, especially before they're verbal, there's a couple of methods. One is to have the child wear something that can make noise. So like we have a set of Velcro bells that you can Velcro around their shoe or their ankle or around the belt buckle, a belt loop in the back of their pants, so they are less inclined to pull it off. So that is an effective way, especially in very noisy areas. Also, when they're really little, you just end up staying closer to them. So you play on the monkey bars with them. You climb in the climbing structure with them, which is a great way to bond with them anyway. It also has the advantage of you learning, okay, are they going to be the type of child that is a runner? Or what kinds of things do they enjoy doing? What are their patterns of behavior? Which, when they're your own child, you're going to know that.
2: See there, I love the way she lays out that, you know, bells are really good, especially for pre-verbal. But then it's up to the parent to start developing that relationship with their child by playing with them, actively engaging with them, and getting to know what type of child their child is. And then employing those strategies that are going to allow you to make sure that they're safe in those outdoor environments. So that's really good kind of spectrum around getting used to and comfortable with interacting with your child outdoors.
1: Anil, and I just continued to hear the message being reinforced that trust and freedom and communication are just so important. And Briley continues, as you know, her kids get older, you know, the ability to give them just a little more autonomy. It's really interesting. She's a really amazing mom. Let's give that piece a listen.
11: If, you know, I'm sitting on a bench, because now that he's older, I do try to give him a little bit more of autonomy in those places. And what kids really want is independence. And so I've found that he realizes that, okay, mommy's trusting me to do this. So he doesn't really push that much. I recognize that some kids will and other kids won't, and so everyone's going to have different challenges. But for us, that has worked really well because he enjoys that. He enjoys being able to make his own friends and try new things. And he knows that if he pushes it too much, that freedom will be taken from him. So that has worked well for us.
2: Again, another example of just pure parenting. You're setting a structure for your child to operate within, and just being children, they're always going to push their boundaries. You want them to hopefully do that so that you can learn, you know, so they can learn from you as they grow up what's right, what's wrong. And so setting those particular boundaries are important.
1: Anil, it's communication, right? Communication, coordination, collaboration, those C's. And our next clip is Hilda Nino Hernandez. And she is she's from Texas, and she talks just a lot about the importance of, you know, how she communicates with her daughter inside and outside.
8: We have a very big backyard. It's not that big, but to us it's huge. We have a trampoline, and Haley loves to go outside, but we're always communicating. I guess that's something we like to do. It's always, what are you doing? That's, I guess, one of the first things she learned how to say, because I'm always asking her, Haley, what are you doing? We like going to playgrounds around town. There is one close by that is enclosed and has many sensory activities. So that's what we enjoy doing.
2: I agree. Communication is important. And in doing that as a skill to keep track of your kids, you're actually helping their communication skill set. So another peripheral benefit to being a blind parent. So all of you out there, sighted parents out there, take note of all these tools and strategies we're using to be good parents, and you can become better parents too. I also noticed that in your interview clips that there was another strategy that was used outside of bells that a lot of the blind parents kind of talked about.
1: Absolutely, Anil. And it's not something that was around when I had little tiny kids, but the theme of backpack leashes kept coming up. And it's just a good way for parents to, you know, a fun way for parents to keep track of kids. And, you know, kids love backpacks too. So let's give that a listen.
6: Austin was a very curious kid. He was the kid that ran a lot and, you know, those types of things. So we actually used a child leash for him. It was a monkey backpack, and
12: right,
6: the tail of the monkey was
12: the
6: leash.
12: Yep, was the leash.
6: He loved it. He would, you know, it was his ooh, ooh, ah. I think we had another name for it at some point. I don't remember what it was now. But, you know, he it was fine. That was just how. And we put it on him, started putting it on him when he was crawling. Not a lot, but just so he kind of got that feeling of, okay,
12: yep,
6: this sometimes is going to be on my back, and mom or dad's going to be following behind me. But it was great because it gave him a little bit more freedom to run ahead, but yet he was safe.
2: So, and again, you know, we have to be very careful not to get our listeners to think that all of these tools are necessary and essential. These are just different tools and strategies that parents can choose to use or not to use in order to make sure that they can be responsible parents to their children.
9: We've tried the backpack with a leash, and that sort of works for my kids and me, not in every situation. And, you know, as they get older, it does get easier. And right now, you know, our oldest doesn't wear them. He's almost eight. And so, you know, he's really,
12: yep,
9: good at making sure he, and right now our 4-year-old is kind of transitioning
12: out
9: of the belt
12: mm-hmm.
9: himself. Yeah.
1: So, Anil, like you were saying, some people like to use bells and some people like to use leashes. And Dr. Eddie Bell, he really shares what I believe is probably the oldest strategy for staying connected with your children.
12: We didn't do one of those kid leashes so much, but what we did do, and I think is an important thing to do, is you teach children from very, very young to you know, mind their parents and, you know, to hold your hand. My youngest daughter is now 15 years old, and wherever we're walking, she always insists on holding my hand. And it's not because she's guiding me or protecting me, but from the time she could walk, we've held her hand when we're walking out in public, and so it's so ingrained in her that she doesn't like to walk anywhere with us if she's not holding on to one of our hands. It's just, you know, so when they were little at the park or at the beach or anywhere else, it was hold my hand. And they understood if you don't hold my hand, then I'm going to pick you up or we're not going to go, because I'm not going to let you run around in a parking lot or somewhere where you can get hurt. So you're going to hold my hand. And
2: yep, I agree with you. One of the oldest techniques and probably still one of the most loving techniques of making sure your child doesn't, you know, run around, as Eddie says.
1: And then, Anil, we move to Patty Chang, and she talks about using bells and then the importance of just communicating with your kids as they get older.
4: They didn't get the bells off until they consistently answered me if I was calling for them. And they had a spear of how far they could go, which I think is probably smaller than most people use. I probably let them go every 30 or 40 feet, you know, far enough so you could hear them.
13: Right.
4: But not far enough so that you'd lose track of where your kid was.
2: And my strategy as a parent was fairly similar. My son Amari knew not to go beyond line of sight, meaning not my sight, but if he couldn't see me, he knew he was not in the place that he was supposed to be.
1: Uh-huh.
2: And, you know, growing up, I taught him that when I called his name, it wasn't just a matter of just answering it. He had to come to where I am, you know. So I remember one day we were out at a park with a friend of mine. She sighted, and her daughter, Anita, also sighted. And the kids went off playing somewhere, and Amari, following the rules that were set for him, you know, when we realized that they'd been gone for a while, I said, Amari. And he came to me, and Karen's looking around for her daughter, saying, I don't see Anita. I don't see her. Where is she? Anita. And she kept calling nothing. I said, Amari, do you know where Anita is? He said, yes. I said, well, you go get her. And he went and got her and brought her back. And she's like, well, why can't Anita do that? Well, it's all about the parenting. You know, we set those expectations for the kids. We show them the rules and the boundaries in which they're supposed to operate, and we hold them accountable to do so. So it was interesting that she thought that it had been beneficial if she was implementing the same strategies that I, as a blind parent, was using for my son.
1: Train them up, right?
2: Yeah, yeah.
1: And Anil, then Stacey Cervanka, she also reinforces the importance of communicating and having consequences if her kids don't.
14: Once your kid is, you know, maybe about the age of 3 or 4, depending on your child, Greg and I tend to have a more free-range style of parenting. And we have really ingrained in our kids that when we call their name, they need to answer. If we're at the park and I say, Leo, he knows he needs to answer. And sometimes he may not hear, and I may need to call his name like 1 or 2 more times. But as long as when he hears his name, he answers, I know that he's fine. If he does not answer, then we're leaving the park because he's not being safe, and we can't stay at the park if he's not safe. So we kind of frame it at a very young age. We taught him that when we call you or when we tell you you need to come to us, you need to do that. And that was hard. That was a really hard thing to get him to do. It took time, but it was worth it.
2: Yeah, and that's important to understand parenting. It's not simple. It takes something that takes practice and consistency. But sometimes it can be fun. I'll always remember when Mark and Melissa Riccobono's daughter Ariana was younger, one of the little call and response they had for her to make sure she was okay, they would just say, Ariana, and she'd just reply, I'm right here. So it was really cute to see that back and forth as she was growing older.
1: Coming up with little games or strategies just to make it fun, and it's not a disciplinary matter, or it's not a restriction. It's just a way that everyone knows where everyone is, and that's safe and fun. Mm-hmm. And, you know, in our next clip, Eddie Bell, you know, he talks just about the importance of just checking in. And this isn't a blindness technique. This is a technique that every parent and their child can use.
12: And I think as they got older and as they started going to the beach and stuff, one of the things my wife really taught them was check in. You know, if we're at a kid's birthday party and all the kids are running around and going up the jumpies and the slides and all that, you know, every 10 minutes or so, come and, you know, just let me know you're okay. Let me know you're not hurt. So, you know, if it's been 20 minutes and you haven't heard from your kid, then you better go looking for them and find out, make sure they're okay. So it was really cute because when they were little, you know, they understood that. And so they'd be running and jumping and playing around, and they would just come run over and, like, slap their hands on our thighs, like, I'm here, and then they'd run off again, you know. But it was just that checking in with each other, kind of let them know they were there.
1: Anil, I remember one day we were at the pool and my kids were, well, I don't know, 8, 6, and 4, and we were outside playing, and my wife, that was the deal. Just come in and check in with us every few minutes so we know where you are. And so David was 8 years old, and he didn't come around for 25 minutes or so. And I started getting a little nervous, and then finally he came over, and I said, David, I said, you know, you were supposed to come over a little sooner. He said, Dad, I was very busy playing. So playing is busy work. And
2: you growed up just like me.
1: Right?
2: That's your son being you, David.
1: Oh, goodness.
2: Very busy.
1: Very busy, very busy.
2: Good, good, good. And, you know, so far we've talked about having environments where your kids are out there and you're out there with them. But one of the scariest things I remember is when I started letting my son go to play over his friend's house. Ooh. Without my supervision. So leaving that door and having that door closed is just an anxiety that I can still feel even reflecting on it now. And Micah shares a little bit of her story about her kids going to play over someone else's house.
5: Right now, he's at a point where he can go to his friends' houses in the neighborhood. He's got a couple of friends, and we know where their houses are. We've walked those routes. You know, I know exactly where they are, so he's got some freedom to go there. He can, you know, ride his bike and say, hey, Mom, I'm going to be here, and I know where he's going to be or where he better be, or, you know, or there will be some consequences. So that's where we're at with him.
1: Consequences, right, Anil?
2: Absolutely. Absolutely. I love what she says. He better be there.
1: He better be. Sometimes some of the parents really made me scared. You know, oh, yes, I'll sit up straight, and you better be where you're supposed to be.
2: Yeah. Yeah. The extension of that, though, okay, it's one thing going over to a friend's house, and I remember that, and I would always have Amari to call once he got there to make sure he made it okay, and to call me when he was getting ready to leave and come back to monitor them. But once your children get to the age of driving, that's a whole different space.
1: Oh, it is. I remember telling my son that, you remember speed thrills and kills, right? And then Adele Moville, he talks about, you know, when his son was just learning to drive and maybe wasn't being truthful with dad.
13: My kids really realized that sometimes they could get away with a lot of things with me. For instance, our son was learning to drive, and that was a challenge in itself because he was 15, 16, and, you know, I thought, oh, that's a blessing that he can drive, because where we were, there was no transportation, no public transportation. Well, it was also, along with the blessing, it was also a challenge, because sometimes he would say, I need to go do something, and he'd end up going further than he was supposed to. Mm-hmm. One morning, I remember I was getting ready to go to school, and I told my younger son, I said, tell me how many miles a truck has on it, because my oldest son was going to stay home that day. I don't remember what was going on. So in the evening, we come back, and I checked the mileage on it. And I said, Adrian, where did you go today? Oh, nowhere. I said, well, how about did you move the truck? Well, he says, I did drive it around the tree a little bit, around the driveway here, practicing. And I said, 15 miles worth?
15: It's a lot of circles.
13: Yeah, a lot of circles. And he said, well, Dad, I really went, and he told me where he had been then.
1: Try to pull a fast one on your old dad.
2: You gotta love it though. You know, the kids are gonna test the boundaries. You have to be a smart parent. You can't just be sitting there like a bump on a log. Those kids, man, I love it.
1: You know, but Delmo, he must have been a Ronald Reagan fan. He was a trust but verify.
2: There you go.
1: He trusted his son, but he verified. Yeah, and
2: I hope that the younger brother didn't get outed. I hope the older brother didn't find out that it was a co-conspirator.
1: Some retaliation.
2: Yeah, exactly.
1: It'd be a bad scene, scene.
2: But you know, that's you have to be a smart parent. Some parents strive for other solutions to keep up with their kids, whether they're reasonable or unreasonable, we'll let you decide. Here's Hilda talking about a suggestion that her husband was trying to put into place.
15: The key is the communication between the parent and the child. I guess the child needs to always get used to reporting to the parent where they're at. Obviously, we try to help ourselves by putting bells on the child. And my husband is very high-tech, so he's looking for a device that might have some GPS location on her, but I told him not to spend so much money on that right now because she's going to throw it somewhere. So I use more low-tech items like the bells or just communicating with her.
2: Yeah, and again, the key of that communication, and I think that getting the kids to understand why you're doing it is probably the most important strategy to use, because once they understand it, then it's not a matter of them being rebellious. They're doing it because they recognize that it's to their benefit and for their safety.
1: And Lisa Maria Martinez, I think, does a real good job of explaining that to us.
16: From day one, with all three of my children, whether they understand it or not, I always tell my kids that safety is important. With my oldest kid, he was an extremely articulate, bright child and understood quite a lot very young. And I started telling him, hey, Eric, you know, mommy puts these bells on your ankles so I can hear you when you're walking around. And from day one, whenever we go out and about, whether it's with mom who can't see or dad who can see or anybody else, if someone says, hey, Eric, where are you? He needs to respond. And that's the rule for all three of our children. And if they don't respond, the consequence is, for instance, if we're at the park, we go home. And for the most part, the kids understand how very important it is to let mom or any adult know that, you know, where they are. And for me, and my partner who can see, I didn't want the children to treat me differently or act differently with mom because she's blind. So it's the rule with any adult, you know, you say, here I am, whenever someone calls your name. And even our baby girl, who's two, is getting pretty good at you know, making a noise when you call out her name. So we just really stress communication and consequences, and we just stress the safety of it with our kids.
2: There you go. Communication, consequences, and safety. Three important factors not related to blindness, and the skills that are used, the tools that are used to make this happen are not specifically non-visual. They're just really just core to being a parent.
1: Anil, and, you know, our kids are a little older than Lisa Maria's kids or Hilda's children, but communication, it really is the key. And my wife, who is just an amazing mom, she would say to this day to our son who was 20 and to our daughter who was 18 and to our other daughter who's 15, no matter where you are, no matter what the situation is, no matter what's going on, you could call me. You could call me and let me know what's going on. And Anil, I think Adelmo just does an amazing job of just sharing a key, you know, parent philosophy that I think you'll really enjoy.
13: I believe that communications, Dave, with your children is so important. And being open and being able to talk about situations. When a child does something wrong, you know, that you can explain to them why that behavior was inappropriate to the point where they can feel comfortable that they can come back to you if they do something wrong.
2: Very well said. I think that we as parents need to make sure that to the best of our ability, we create a relationship with our children that allow them to communicate with us, not only the good things and not only in those responsive times that we've discussed through this episode, but in those times when they have potentially done something wrong. If we don't create an environment where they're comfortable enough to reach out to us when they've done something wrong, we can't teach them how to do it right. I think this episode, more so than any of the others we've done so far, really speak to the core of what we say around being a blind parent. It's really primarily about being a parent and all of the worries that we face and the tools we use to make sure that the kids are safe in whatever environment they're operating in, and that they grow up to be responsible adults. It's really just core. Now, we do have some special ways that we may handle some different tasks, some different skills or tools that we use, but essentially it still stems from that core desire, well, commitment of love to your kids, and that core desire to be the best parent that we can be.
1: Helping them recognize that they can come to us and to respond to us and to be respectful to us and other adults who call on them. So it's really, being a blind parent is just being a parent and learning the skills and strategies and techniques. And I think that our guest today just did a great job of reinforcing that blind parents can really be successful in tracking their sons and daughters everywhere they go.
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18: The 2013 Washington Seminar in Review by Gary Wunder. There's a photo on the page, the caption, "Two hands writing Braille notes used in chronicling the Washington Seminar." From the editor, Gary Wunder's writings are sometimes found in the pages of the Braille Monitor, but his unfortunate tendency to turn exciting meetings into dull prose frequently shortchanges the national events that represent the best of our history and tradition. Lacking anything else to substitute as a lead for this month, we reluctantly give readers of the Monitor the following. I frequently talk with my school-aged children and grandchildren about school. They are excited about science, like reading, and enjoy English. Unfortunately, history and civics are two classes they don't like, and when asked to describe them, they use words such as boring, stupid, and a waste of time. How different might those classes be if some part of them were devoted to the study of blind people and the formation and work of the National Federation of the Blind? Throughout the 1940s and 1950s, some in society openly questioned the right of the blind to create their own organizations. Didn't professionals already speak for them? Was it healthy to let defectives try to speak for themselves? Wasn't it obvious

the white cane laws that exist in every state, the Americans with Disabilities Act, the inclusion of the blind in the Voting Rights Act, and most recently, the Pedestrian Safety Enhancement Act. How could anyone be apathetic or long entertain the thought that personal responsibility and collective action don't matter? What better example could we find to convince our children that they can influence their future and the future of those around them through citizen involvement and participation in our representative democracy? But it is not enough to recite the history of the blind when so much remains to be done if the equality of opportunity America proclaims and seeks to deliver is to be more than words. With this in mind, blind people from every state in the nation converged on Washington, D.C. for the NFB's annual Washington Seminar. So long have we met at the Holiday Inn Capitol that it seems like our second home. "Welcome back," the bell captain said. "I have been here 25 years, and you were coming even before I started working with this hotel. Tell the staff what the blind will need? Forget it. They already know. Occasionally, there are those little glitches, like not having the traditional peanut butter pie on hand, but these problems are soon handled, and off to the hill we go to take on larger issues." On the weekend preceding our work on Capitol Hill, the legislative directors or presidents of state affiliates met with our national staff responsible for advancing the legislative priorities of the Federation on Capitol Hill. Members were taught how to help draft bills, find senators and representatives to sponsor them, create brief but effective presentations, develop a state legislative agenda, use legislative technology, and make effective use of the media. A photo appears at this point, the caption, "Tom Brown, Catherine Carroll, Taryn Barker, and other representatives of the National Association of Blind Students line up to report on progress in their states." The Washington Seminar began on Monday, February 4, 2013, with meetings of the National Association of Blind Students, the state presidents of the National Federation of the Blind, the Cash and Caring Committee, and finally the Great Gathering Inn annual meeting at 5 p.m. To understand the mood and feeling of those attending, remember that on the previous day, the Baltimore Ravens had beaten the San Francisco 49ers in Super Bowl 47. The many who were elated frequently mentioned this victory, and those who favored the 49ers responded with groans and a promise that next year things would be different. Two photos appear at this point. Photo 1, the caption, "President Maurer shows his pride in the Baltimore Ravens by wearing his Joe Flacco jersey." Photo 2, the caption, "President Maurer addresses the Great Gathering Inn meeting." After the falling of the gavel and the roar of the crowd, President Maurer began the Great Gathering Inn by saying, "We come to Washington. We come to the capital of the United States. We come to the place where power is located because we intend to participate in that power. We come to talk about things that matter." As the evening would soon reveal, the things that matter included fair wages for blind people, access to usable technology in our colleges and universities, and the right of disabled veterans to fly on military aircraft under the Space Available program. Before addressing these three issues, President Maurer began by announcing an agreement between Monster.com and the National Federation of the Blind that will result in the accessibility of the nation's primary website for listing and finding jobs. The long-term benefits for blind people will be immense, and those needing skilled employees will benefit significantly from the people they will find. The proposed regulations to implement the Pedestrian Safety Enhancement Act have been published. They will implement the law passed in 2010 to ensure that vehicles generate enough sound that they are not a hazard to pedestrians, blind or sighted. It took a tremendous effort to create public awareness of the danger posed by vehicles too quiet to hear, to gain the support of the automobile industry, and to get the attention of a Congress opposed to creating any new regulations. But the National Federation of the Blind promised we would do it, and we did. In 2008, amendments were added to the Individuals with Disabilities Education Act, proclaiming that Braille would be the presumed reading medium for blind students. Sometimes, however, legislation is not enough, and the rights declared must be established by precedent and enforced by binding agreements. For 3 years, the National Federation of the Blind has been fighting to see that Hank Miller, a blind student from New Jersey, will receive Braille instruction. At our meeting, President Maurer read an announcement which said, "The New Jersey affiliate will meet in this room immediately following the Great Gathering Inn meeting. This note, written in Braille, was signed by Hank Miller." Last year, the National Federation of the Blind worked to defeat legislation that would have devastated the Randolph-Shepard program that gives blind people priority in running vending businesses on federal and state property. The amendment that would have significantly eroded that priority was defeated in the United States Senate by a vote of 86 to 12. In recognition of the Federation's work to preserve these business opportunities, the National Association of Blind Merchants presented a check for $40,000 to the National

0: national organization. The applause from the audience was not only for the money, but for the working relationship the donation represents and the desire of the Merchants Division to give back part of what has so willingly been given in support of blind entrepreneurs. A photo appears at this point, the caption, Representative Tom Rice of the 7th District of South Carolina. At last year's Great Gathering In meeting, Parnell Diggs announced that he was running for a seat to represent South Carolina in the nation's House of Representatives. He did not win that election, but his influence as a representative of blind people brought his opponent to speak to the National Federation of the Blind. The Honorable Tom Rice from the 7th District of South Carolina said he was honored to be part of our meeting and that he recognized a bond between us. He said that people who run for congressional seats are often characterized as fighters because they have to deal with the unexpected and do what is required to win, but Congressman Rice believes that the blind of the nation truly deserve the title fighters for the flexibility we demonstrate in meeting each day's challenges and our determination to show the world that we can compete on terms of equality. Before being elected to Congress, Representative Rice practiced as an attorney in South Carolina, and he said it was an honor for him to know a fine and honorable colleague, Parnell Diggs, who was also a lawyer. The congressman concluded by saying he would see all of us on the Hill and pledged to do everything he could to help us. A photo appears at this point, the caption, John Paré. John Paré was welcomed to the podium to introduce the legislative agenda of the National Federation of the Blind for 2013. He said that, in keeping with the traditions of the Federation, he would explain to the political leaders of America what the blind needed and would do so with our characteristic resolve to be persistent, professional, and polite. He emphasized the need to be clear but concise, to structure presentations so that they would take no longer than 15 or 20 minutes, and to lead with the issues in which the member of Congress is likely to have the most interest and influence based on their committee assignments. A photo appears at this point, the caption, Anil Lewis. Anil Lewis addressed the gathering and began his remarks by asking the crowd to join him in the message we want to send about Section 14C of the Fair Labor Standards Act. That's not work, that's not training, that's not right. For almost 75 years, labor law in this country has allowed the payment of subminimum wages to disabled people, assuming that we are innately less productive than our co-workers. The system that has developed to take advantage of this exemption from the minimum wage defends its practice of paying low wages by saying that a primary focus of its work is training, when statistics clearly demonstrate that fewer than 5% of those employed in sheltered workshops transition to other employment, a poor training record for any institution. The workshops change the argument and say that they are not primarily for training, but for production, and that the majority of those they serve are not trainees, but workers. When asked why they do not pay their workers at least the minimum wage, though they pay no taxes, are the recipients of preferential government contracts, receive state and federal subsidies, and solicit direct contributions from the public, the shops revert to the argument that they are not places of employment, but institutions dedicated to the training of their disabled consumers. We have heard these arguments for almost three quarters of a century, and the National Federation of the Blind and 50 other disability organizations intend to tell the Congress that Section 14C has to go. Last year, we had 81 co-sponsors of the Fair Wages for People with Disabilities Act. This new session of Congress means we start over with a new bill number and the need to find a lead sponsor and co-sponsors once again. A photo appears at this point, the caption, Lauren McClarney. Lauren McClarney was introduced to talk about the Technology, Education, and Accessibility in Colleges and Higher Education, TEACH Act, that we are seeking to have introduced. After some humorous banter about the victory of the Baltimore Ravens, Lauren began her remarks by saying the following. In 2008, the National Federation of the Blind went to Congress, and we said that technology has altered the landscape of post-secondary education. Traditional instructional materials are being replaced with digital books, courseware, online library databases, web-based content, and mobile applications. We said that, while innovations in accessibility may be evolving and non-visual accessibility may be available, manufacturers are not embracing these solutions. The lack of supply is compounded by the fact that colleges and other institutions of higher learning are not demanding that educational technology be accessible. This is creating barriers for blind and other print-disabled students, and something has to be done about it. Congress listened to us and amended the 2008 Reauthorization of the Higher Education Opportunity Act to create the Advisory Committee on Accessible Instructional Materials in Post-Secondary Education for Students with Disabilities. That's a really long title, so we just call it the AIM Commission. This commission brought together government leaders, representatives from institutions of higher education, the Association of American Publishers, and the National Federation of the Blind. In 2011, the AIM Commission issued its report, and guess what it found? It found that inaccessible technology permeates higher education, that blind and other disabled students have to bear the burden of going to their school and asking it to buy a separate and therefore unequal technology, while the mainstream students use inaccessible devices. The report also found that blind students don't have to be treated differently from mainstream students. Manufacturers need guidance on how to make their equipment accessible, and schools need to demand that the marketplace provide accessible products. This demand should be accompanied by a commitment to buy only those devices that are accessible. This year, the American Association of Publishers said it wanted to partner with us on the very first recommendation made by the AIM Commission, to establish accessibility standards for instructional materials used in post-secondary settings. The partnership, thus established, has resulted in the Teach Draft Bill. It does not seek to preclude manufacturers from building and selling inaccessible technology. It does seek to ensure that any technology that colleges and universities procure meets the accessibility standards proposed in the AIM Commission report. Congress undoubtedly has questions we will need to answer. Will this proposal result in additional expense for colleges and universities? The answer is that this act will lower the cost of accessible technology by creating a market that has not existed before. The expense to colleges and universities will be far less than what they incur now as they continue to duplicate accessible instructional materials for blind students, one college or university at a time. Lauren concluded by urging that we go forth and teach about teach. A photo appears at this point, the caption, Jesse Hartle. Jesse Hartle was next introduced. He amused the crowd by saying that for several weeks he had been feeling ill and presumed he had some form of the flu, but he has finally come to understand that his physical discomfort comes from being around so many Ravens fans. After all of the previous references to the awesome Ravens, 49er fans enjoyed this quip immensely. The briefing Jesse came to provide was about H.R. 164, an act to amend Title 10 of the United States Code to permit veterans who have a service-connected permanent disability rated as total to travel on military aircraft in the same manner and to the same extent as retired members of the armed forces entitled to such travel. This issue, brought to us by the NFB's National Association of Blind Veterans, would let those who left the service as a result of blindness or some other disabling condition take advantage of the Space Available program operated by the Air Command within the Department of Defense. This bill is being sponsored by Congressman Gus Bilirakis, and the chance to show our support for and help blind and disabled veterans was one the crowd clearly embraced with enthusiasm. At the time of our meeting, the bill had 9 co-sponsors. That number would change significantly by week's end. Jesse concluded his remarks by saying, at one time in their lives they answered the call of Semper Fi or Hua. Sometimes they said, anchors away, and sometimes they said, off we go, and off they went to defend the rights of all Americans, blind and sighted. Ladies and gentlemen, it's time that off we go to defend the rights of disabled veterans. Chris Danielson, the Director of Public Relations for the National Federation of the Blind, emphasized that the job of promoting our legislation must not only focus on senators and representatives, but come to be a part of the public's consciousness. This is done by sharing our proposals with family and friends, and then by making sure they get out to social media sites such as Facebook and Twitter. He concluded by saying, let's really make it known to the world that we're in Washington, that we're fighting against separate but equal, and that we're going to change the lives of blind Americans. A photo appears at this point, the caption, Tom Allen. President Maurer next introduced former Congressman Tom Allen, who now serves as the president of the Association of American Publishers. Mr. Allen noted that this is not the first time the Federation and the Association have worked together. Our first collaborative effort culminated in the passage of the Chaffee Amendment, but that was 17 years ago. We next worked together on the IDEA amendments of 2004, which accelerated the ability of K-12 students to get instructional materials. That legislation created the National Instructional Materials Accessibility Standards, NIMAS, to ensure uniform standards of accessibility for students with print disabilities. AAP and NFB next worked on the Higher Education Amendments of 2008, which authorized the AIM Commission that produced the consensus report we've talked about this evening. Mr. Allen went on to say that the issue is no longer how to convert print books into something blind people can read, as it was 17 years ago, but how to deal with the digital technology that is coming to dominate the publishing industry. He said that during the long and sometimes laborious process followed by the AIM Commission, The major stakeholders, including the National Federation of the Blind and the Association of American Publishers, agreed on the goal that the published products should be available in the marketplace and accessible to the print disabled at the same time they are to others. The publishers not only support this goal, but they have concerns of their own. Some of the association's members still have the concern that a system which allows for the reproduction of copyrighted material in specialized formats could allow the diversion of materials intended for the blind and print disabled to be made more broadly available to the larger public, free of charge, thus weakening publisher markets. The sooner accessible materials are readily available in the marketplace, the sooner publishers can cease to worry about the diversion of their materials to others without special needs. We have the same goal, you and I, as soon as possible, make materials available and accessible to the print disabled when they're first sold to the public at large. Our particular challenge, yours and ours, is to bring along the software and hardware industries, including those which manufacture e-readers and similar platforms, without which our products cannot be fully accessible. Mr. Allen concluded by noting that we share a vital common interest during this Congress, and that interest will continue as long as there is a need to make materials accessible to and therefore purchasable by the blind. President Maurer next introduced Representative Gus Bilirakis, the primary sponsor of H.R. 164. The congressman said, "It is an honor to join you in promoting initiatives that ensure a high quality of life for all disabled persons. I want to tell you that I am visually impaired. The font has to be very big here for me to see. I am also hearing impaired, but, you know, we can do anything if we put our minds to it. I would especially like to recognize the efforts of your president, Dr. Maurer, whom I met with last week, and Dan Hicks, your president in my home state of Florida. I wish all of you an enjoyable trip to Washington. Enjoy yourselves, let's get some work done, and let's go get 'em." Jim Gashel, the secretary of the National Federation of the Blind, talked with us about the Jacob Bolotin Awards that are presented each year in recognition of the pioneering efforts of Dr. Jacob Bolotin. This year, we intend to award more than $50,000 to deserving individuals and organizations who have made a significant contribution to advancing the cause of the blind. Nominations will be accepted until March 31 and can be submitted online at https://nfb.org/Bolotin-award-Maine. Though the committee prefers that applications be made online, they can be sent using email by writing to bolotinaward@nfb.org or through the U.S. Postal Service by writing to Bolotin Award Committee, National Federation of the Blind, 200 East Wells Street, Baltimore, Maryland, 21230. Mark Riccobono came to the microphone to say that, while he didn't want to mention the Baltimore Ravens specifically, he did want to observe that the National Federation of the Blind is different from either of the teams who played in the Super Bowl because we keep marching, even when the lights go out. Of course, this was a reference to the power outage that took place at the Superdome in New Orleans and temporarily halted the game. Mark said, "We are powerful. We are powerful because we imagine a future full of opportunity. We are powerful because we imagine a future in which every blind child gets Braille. We are powerful because we imagine a future in which we have the same book, at the same time, and at the same price as everybody else. We imagine a future in which blind parents don't have to worry about retaining custody of their children simply because those parents are blind. We imagine a future in which technology is designed from the beginning to be accessible to all of us. We imagine a future in which every person is guaranteed the minimum wage. We also imagine a future in which a blind person can win a Nobel Prize in physics." He went on to observe that, "Not only do we dream of and imagine a future full of opportunity for blind people, but we actively work to build that future. One of the greatest investments we make is in our youngest blind members. Despite the funding difficulties we now face, we are going to have a program for young people that focuses on science, technology, engineering, and mathematics. It is really exciting to realize that some of the first beneficiaries of our STEM programs are now teaching them. To fund these innovative programs for young people, we must find a way to increase our contributions from the public. Each affiliate is being asked to contribute something of value from its state that can be used in a Cyber Monday auction following Thanksgiving." Mark closed with a plea to help the student division with the fundraiser that was taking place during the seminar. He encouraged contributions to President Sean Whalen's fundraising bucket. He then reluctantly revealed that his plea to help Sean was as much personal as financial. The person whose bucket contained the most money would get a pie in the face later in the evening, and President Whalen's two competitors were Aneil Lewis and Mark Riccobono. President Maurer next introduced Scott LaBarre to say a word or two about the pre-authorized check program. He reported that PAC pledges and contributions are at an all-time high, but that this might be the last time he appeared at the Washington seminar on behalf of the pre-authorized check program. This is so because we need to change its name to reflect the way financial transactions now occur. Most are now electronic, and though we have grown attached to this name and have even honored it with a song, the word PAC is too often thought to mean that the National Federation of the Blind sponsors a political action committee. Scott and his committee will soon be announcing a contest to come up with a new name for the most successful membership-financed tool in our history. Please look for contest rules in an upcoming issue of the Braille Monitor and help us come up with a fitting name for the successor to the pre-authorized check program. The Great Gathering In meeting concluded with announcements about the upcoming national convention, a generous donation of donuts by the District of Columbia affiliate for those trudging off to Capitol Hill in the early morning, and some logistical information about the hotel from Diane McGeorge. For the first time in history of the Great Gathering In meeting, we adjourned before 7 p.m. On the first day of meetings with the 113th Congress, Federation members had significant progress to report, and they did this at the 6 p.m. meeting. Ramona Walhoff began with an announcement from the Cash and Caring Committee. One way we may be able to generate some badly needed funds for the Federation and have a good time while doing it is to take the quiz on blindness, which can be found at http://www.quizonblindness.blogspot.com. In addition to teaching people about blindness through this graded quiz, it will give participants the opportunity to make a donation to support the programs of the National Federation of the Blind, and will be a part of a drawing to win $100. Not only should all of us take the quiz, but we should tell our friends and neighbors about it, including those who follow us on Twitter and Facebook. Congressman Greg Harper, representing the 3rd District of Mississippi, has agreed to sponsor the Fair Wages for People with Disabilities Act in the United States House of Representatives. Several affiliates reported being greeted by their senators and representatives with the comment, "You are here to talk about fair wages, aren't you?" Before our march to Capitol Hill, H.R. 164 had 9 co-sponsors. By the end of our first day, we had more than doubled that number. The Honorable Thomas Petrie, representing the 6th District of Wisconsin, came to express his support for the principle that educational materials used by colleges and universities should be as usable by the blind as they are the sighted. Congressman Petrie serves on the Education and Workforce Committee, was the sponsor of the Accessible Instructional Materials Act in 2003, was a significant player in 2008 in getting language included in the Higher Education Reauthorization Act, which created the Accessible Instructional Materials Commission, and has been a longtime supporter of the National Federation of the Blind. He reaffirmed his commitment to accessibility, his determination to involve all of the major stakeholders in arriving at a solution that will provide accessible hardware and software for the blind, pledged to do his best to keep this from becoming a partisan issue in which the merits of the legislation can become secondary in the fight to get the bill enacted into law, and pledged his support to do whatever he could to get the ball across the goal line for the blind. At the end of our second day on Capitol Hill, Federationists gathered for our 6 o'clock meeting. When Diane McGeorge gaveled the meeting to order, those assembled applauded with vigor and yelled her name in recognition of her long years of service in coordinating the logistics for the Washington seminar. Diane acknowledged the appreciation but said that she would be remiss were she not to mention the stellar work of Lisa Bonderson, who takes calls several months before the seminar to make sure that the reservations get made and that roommates are found for those who want them. Lauren McLarney reported that our day on the Hill generated more interest in the TEACH proposal, and the search for co-sponsors is encouraging. Of course, there can be no co-sponsoring until the bill is dropped, but Congress seems to understand the imperative that equality of opportunity for blind students include equivalent access to the technology used by their peers. One congressional staffer said that many proposals are prematurely brought to the Congress before all of the parties involved have tried to work out a resolution. She said that too often, the assumption is that Congress should tell business what to do, when business has never been afforded the opportunity to speak to the issue. She asked whether we had been involved in negotiations with providers such as Amazon, and when she realized that collaboration had been ongoing since at least 2008, her support for our cause and admiration for our work were quite evident. 2 more co-sponsors were added to include disabled veterans in the Space Available program, H.R. 164, and 2 of the representatives who pledged their support serve either on the Armed Services Committee or on the Veterans Affairs Committee. As the seminar concluded, I was reminded of the question I so often get about what part of the blind population of the National Federation of the Blind represents. Sometimes the question is asked in all innocence. At other times it is asked with the intention of asserting that our organization represents only the superblind, the elite, and that in doing so, it shuns those who have multiple disabilities, are less educated, are more economically disadvantaged, or are non-traditional students. It is hard to make that case when one reflects on the Federation's legislative agenda for 2013. Our concern for blind students at all levels is undeniable. Our concern for those who work in the sheltered shops and our willingness to champion their cause is unmatched by any organization of or for the blind in the nation. Our concern for blind veterans goes beyond honoring them for their service by affirmatively embracing one of their issues and making it our own. The legislative agenda of the National Federation of the Blind does not begin to encompass all of the programs and activities we undertake, but it clearly shows our commitment to all of those who are blind and to their aspiration to make the most of their God-given assets in the America we call the Land of Opportunity. For thousands of blind people, we are making the dream come true. And for thousands upon thousands of sighted people, we are demonstrating that the course of history can be changed, and the theories contained in the civics books are just as vital and relevant as the framers of our Constitution envisioned. With willing hands, willing hearts, and an unquenchable desire to better our lives, the Blind of America concluded our Washington seminar and vowed to travel the long and winding road that leads to equality.
1: Letting the world know that blindness is not the characteristic that holds us back. We're NFBRN, the National Federation of the Blind Radio Network.
2: Gary Van Dorn Day brings dollars to NFBCO by Peggy Chong. A photo appears on the page, the caption, Gary Van Dorn. On August 18, several Federationists, members of the Denver disability community, and friends of Gary Van Dorn, treasurer of the Mile High chapter of the NFB of Colorado, stood in the hot morning sun at 16th and Welton Streets to honor Gary Van Dorn for his service to the community and to the Federation in particular. Gary was nominated for the Minoru Yasui Community Volunteer Award by the NFB of Colorado for all he does, highlighting his tireless work to keep everyone informed about the many changes in the public transportation system, new developments that affect rideshare services, and the multi-year 16th Street Mall redevelopment project. The Minoru Yasui Community Volunteer Award is presented 10 months of each year since 1977 to an unsung volunteer hero in the Denver area for their selfless service to the community. Gary is the third Federationist to receive the award. Elsie Cowan in 1977, the first year of the award, Julie Hunter in 2021, and Gary in 2023. Minoru Yasui, October 19, 1916, November 12, 1986, was an American lawyer from Oregon. Born in Hood River, Oregon, he earned both an undergraduate degree and his law degree at the University of Oregon. He was one of the few Japanese Americans after the bombing of Pearl Harbor who fought laws that directly targeted Japanese Americans or Japanese immigrants. His case was the first case to test the constitutionality of the curfews targeted at minority groups. Yasui's case made its way to the United States Supreme Court, where his conviction for breaking curfew was affirmed. After internment during most of World War II, he moved to Denver, Colorado in 1944. In Denver, Yasui married and became a local leader in civic affairs, including leadership positions in the Japanese American Citizens League. In 1986, his criminal conviction was overturned by the federal court. In 2015, Senator Mazie K. Hirono nominated Yasui for the Presidential Medal of Freedom, the highest civilian award of the United States. On November 16, 2015, President Barack Obama announced that Yasui would receive a posthumous Presidential Medal of Freedom. In recognizing Gary, everyone had a different story to tell, a different project he worked on, and a different organization he connected with. His energy and service knows no limits. Even with a full-time job, Gary never has an excuse why he cannot serve. The half-hour presentation began with speeches from the Minoru Yasui Community Volunteer Award Committee. They presented Gary with a plaque recognizing his outstanding, long-time service to the community and the NFB in particular. A proclamation from the mayor declaring August 18, 2023 to be Gary Van Dorn Day, and a check for $2,000 made payable to the NFB of Colorado in recognition of its efforts was the high point of the day. Afterwards, several accompanied Gary to a local restaurant to help him celebrate. Blind leader honored for his contributions to Denver. For immediate release. Denver, Colorado, August 16, 2023. The National Federation of the Blind of Colorado, NFBCO, is proud to announce that State Board Member Gary Van Dorn, Denver, is the August 2023 recipient of the Minoru Yasui Community Volunteer Award. Gary has requested that the $2,000 award he will receive be donated to NFBCO. Gary moved to Denver in 1991 and quickly joined the NFBCO, becoming very active. He is a busy analyst for the IRS, yet he finds time to accept several titles and responsibilities in the organization. Secretary of the NFBCO Mile High Chapter, NFBCO State Board Member, NFBCO Transportation Chair, Fundraiser, and Official Photographer. Gary contributes to the NFBCO in an abundance of large and small ways. Some of his many projects include Disabilities Council to the 16th Street Mall redesign. He advises the City of Denver, the Denver Regional Transportation District, RTD. Gary provides his insights with various developers and contractors on the needs and wishes of the disabled community. As a member of the Colfax Redevelopment Project, Gary provides the collective voice of people with disabilities, an essential part of the community who needs to be heard when designing new spaces. Gary collaborated with other organizations at Denver International Airport rideshare pickups, recommending improvements for people with disabilities, including the blind. Gary serves as a volunteer leader in the Colorado Cross Disability Coalition. Gary has been a great mentor to me, especially after I was elected president of the NFBCO's Mile High Chapter, said Cody Bear, a blind person who works as a CPA manager at PwC. He is always willing to share his time and knowledge with anyone who asks, Cody added. I became better acquainted with Mr. Van Dorn when I first moved to Colorado in the late summer of 2018, said Curtis Chong, non-visual access technology consultant. Despite his busy schedule and full-time job at the IRS, Mr. Van Dorn kindly took the time to welcome me to Denver. He introduced me to various transportation options for blind people like myself in the metropolitan area. Chong continued, When I was persuaded by Mr. Van Dorn to attend an RTD board meeting, I was impressed that many of the board members knew Mr. Van Dorn personally, so frequent was his attendance. Mr. Van Dorn often provided public testimony on various transportation issues and often spoke personally with RTD directors and senior management. Gary does not seek the spotlight, said Peggy Chong, NFBCO's historian. This is why we in the NFBCO are so excited for Gary and grateful for his generous gift through the Minoru Yasui Award. Minoru Yasui was a Japanese-American. He was one of thousands of Japanese-Americans who endured curfews and internment during World War II. Coming to Denver after the war, Yasui passed the Colorado bar with the highest score recorded that year. He spent his career helping other Japanese-Americans as well as other minorities. He was a strong political activist and fought for civil rights. He valued inclusivity and integrity. He acted with vision, perseverance, and compassion. In 1976, the City of Denver established a monthly Community Volunteer Award in his honor. As a result of this award, more than $982,000 has been given to 514 nonprofit organizations. About the National Federation of the Blind of Colorado. The National Federation of the Blind of Colorado is the oldest and largest organization of blind people in Colorado. The National Federation of the Blind knows that blindness is not the characteristic that defines you or your future. Every day we raise the expectations of blind people because low expectations create obstacles between blind people and our dreams. You can live the life you want. Blindness is not what holds you back. Contact. For information about this initiative, please contact Peggy Chong. Chong Peggy, Chong Peggy, number 10, at gmail.com, 303-745-0473.
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4: Hello and welcome to the Nation's Blind Podcast. I'm Melissa Riccobono, and I am here once again with one of my favorite people,
5: Anil Lewis. And I'm here with one of my favorite people. It's good to see you, Melissa.
4: It's good to see you.
5: Missed you on the last podcast. Glad you're back.
4: Well, thank you. Yes, I'm very happy to be back. I can't remember There was something going on with one of my children, I believe.
5: Isn't there something always going on with children?
4: Or it might have been me. It might have been acupuncture. I don't know. Oh, I think it was acupuncture. I had some vertigo before the new year. That was really unpleasant.
5: Oh, well, sorry to hear that.
4: 100% do not recommend. But I'm much better now and very happy to be back with all of you. How's your new year going so far?
5: It's going great. I mean, I'm on the podcast with you. I mean, how could it get any better? I think many of our listeners are going to find this particular episode really important. I mean, it's core to who we are and what we do. It's about employment. And I think many people would be very surprised, you know, that blind people are engaged in so many different types of careers and jobs. So I'm looking forward to us discussing that and also discussing some of the challenges that blind people face in obtaining employment.
4: Yeah, no, I'm excited. Our 15-year, well, she's not 15 yet. She'll be 15 in May. And we were talking over the holiday break, and she was saying, I need to find a job this summer. And her dad and I said, great, go out there and do it.
5: That's a great job, parents.
4: And she is legally blind. But she is really excited about it. And she's a true extrovert. So I'm not actually super surprised that she wants to do this. But I am really excited for her. I'm excited for her as she begins this journey. And it sort of made me think about my first job, which was actually at a park where they played baseball. And the park had a concession stand, and we sold all sorts of stuff, chips and candy and popcorn and cheese curds and also beer. And my brother said to me when I was in high school, freshman in high school,
5: cheese curds and beer, and you're selling this in high school
4: and beer, right? Okay. Well, it's Wisconsin. Okay. Yeah. So, you know, he said to me, would you like this job? It's cash. So you'll get, it's once a week, and you know, you can have the Monday when the women play softball. So it'll be mostly the women and their kids. And, you know, you can have your music on out there and do this and that, but you'll be selling all this stuff, but you're not 18. So somebody does have to be in there with a liquor license. And so my mom, actually, bless her, went to bartending, or went to the little class. It was a bartending class. It wasn't like the whole school. But she got her liquor license so she could tap the beer, and I was able to do all the other selling and things.
5: You had me nervous for a little while. I see you, little underage kids, slinging beer mugs.
4: No.
5: I was about to offer the views of the host are not those of the organization.
4: No, we did it right.
5: Awesome. What a cool job.
4: And I mean, it was really a job that had my brother not asked me, I wouldn't have even known about it. Had my mom not been willing, because it was way the heck out in the country, it was probably a good 15 minutes or so from my house. And of course, I couldn't drive, being born blind. And so my mom was really the one that was able to kind of help me get the job, because she helped me get there. And then she also helped me by doing the bartending class. And then when I became 18, I actually got my license. And so there were some days that I was out there, you know, more by myself. So anyway, it was fun. But there were things, now I think about it and I think, oh, I wish I had the reader for the money. I mean, that was the biggest thing, especially with little kids, making sure that they gave me the right money, making sure that I was giving them the right change. There were some mistakes once in a while, and I always felt really bad about that. We always worked it out. What was your first job, Anil?
5: Oh, well, I'll talk briefly, but I think we have three guests that we really want to highlight. But my first job that the government actually took out taxes on was working at the Kroger's grocery store, which, you know, I was sighted at the time, but it gave me a whole lot of skills. I worked as a bass cart person, bagging groceries. Then I worked in produce, worked as a cashier, worked in stock, lots of different opportunities, lots of learning. My first job as a blind person was actually a Braille instructor and technology instructor. So some of what we'll talk about today, I guess, will allow me to expound on some of the work I did in those spaces. But let's move to our three guests here. Who would you like to introduce first there, Melissa?
4: How about I introduce, or just bring in, she can introduce herself, my voice clone twin. Now, our podcast listeners are going to have to tell me if they believe that we sound alike, because many, many, many people have told both she and I that we sound very much alike. So this is Leah Stone. How are you, Leah?
6: I am really good, Melissa. Thank you. How are you?
4: I'm doing great. So what was your first job?
6: So my first job, which, you know, in retrospect, they probably shouldn't have hired me to do this.
5: I'm sorry. Hold on just a second. Just a second. Now, listeners, you can't tell me that that did not sound like Melissa Riccobono. Go right ahead, Leah. Go.
4: It doesn't sound like me, but anyway, go on.
6: I don't hear it, but yeah. Anyway, so I was hired to be an aide on a school bus during the summer at the school bus company that my mom drove for. And during the summer is when, you know, the only kids being transported are kids with pretty significant disabilities who are going to year-round school. So it was my job to be the eyes and ears on the bus while my mom was driving. Now, at this point, my eyes did not work. So in retrospect, that was maybe not the, you know, best safety decision given the length of a bus, for example. But yeah, that was my first job.
5: So I guess I'll bring Janice in. And we neglected to state that both Lee and Janice are actively working with our NFB Employment Committee. Hi, Janice.
7: Hi, Anil. Yes, we are working with this fast approaching date for the Washington seminar, the career fair at Washington seminar. So I'll do the same thing. My first job was as a camp counselor, which fit my personality. I ended up in HR. I love people. And I think it was, you know, all of the campers ending up on my bunk at night, you know, missing their dog and their brother and their sisters and everything about home. So I've been taking care of people, it feels like, my whole life. But my first professional job and the job that I do now is in human resources. I looked at it last night, 28 years.
5: Wow.
7: I know.
5: She started when she was 2 years old.
7: Exactly.
4: Absolutely. Exactly. She did. Absolutely.
7: I was surprised, but I lost my vision in 2011 and it took me a little bit, but I ended up at the company I am working for now, NIB. And I think it was like 6 years after I started there, I returned to HR. And so now I'm a recruiter for NIB and I love it.
5: Very nice. We have one more guest there. Melissa, will you do the honors?
4: Sure. Another one of my favorite people whose daughter just had a birthday recently, and he is the president of Washington, D.C. This is Sean Calloway. How are you, Sean?
8: Oh, Melissa, I'm doing fine. By the way, you do sound like Leah.
5: And Melissa, just to give you a little ammunition, now, people tell me that I look like Sean
8: all the time.
4: Oh, that's hilarious.
5: But I count that as a compliment. I count that as a compliment. If they tell me I look as good as Sean, then well, I'm saying yes. Thank you.
4: I'm happy to sound like Leah. I just don't hear it, you know. Anyway. So what was your first job, Sean?
8: Well, my first job, I actually worked for Domino's Pizza.
5: What did you do at Domino?
8: I flipped pizzas, man. I flipped them and I was in the 10th grade and I flipped pizzas for Domino's. And then after I experienced my vision loss, my first job after my vision loss was I worked for Catholic Charities. I was a social worker.
5: Oh, nice.
8: Working in social work, coming straight out of grad school. And so that was my first gig. I worked at the sort of a clinic working with individuals who experienced substance abuse. So that was way back in 2002.
5: Now, Janice shared a little bit about what she's doing now. Leo, what are you doing? And Sean, what are you doing professionally now?
6: So I do a lot of things. Like Sean, I also have an MSW and I'm a licensed social worker. I am a child and adolescent therapist at a telehealth agency. I do some digital accessibility work and freelance tech recruiting when the market isn't on fire. But my new day job, where I am hiding in a supply room right now for this call, is as a VR counselor at our state's blindness agency.
5: Nice. Now, you do know that this is a podcast you're participating on that will be available in all these streaming venues, right? So
6: I got a union. I'm good. This is my lunch break.
5: Okay, good. All right. How about you, Sean?
8: Well, currently I work for the U.S. Department of Health and Human Services. work under the administration on Community 11. So I'm a project officer, and I primarily work with the traumatic brain injury programs. We call them TBI state partnership programs that we fund in 31 states. Also, I have a part-time job. I'm a case manager, part-time case manager for the Columbia Lighthouse for the Blind. So mainly I do case management, of course, psychosocial assessments, and conduct peer support groups. So love both jobs. Can't complain at all.
5: Nice.
8: Oh, can I mention the Federation is a job, too? Or is that just volunteer?
7: I second that.
5: Well, if you're doing it right, the Federation can be a job, but it's one of the most wonderful jobs a person can have. So,
8: I totally agree. Totally agree.
5: So we're trying to explore the different aspects of employment around, well, blind people being employed. And so many people like to talk about the dismal statistic. You know, they say it's 75% unemployment rate of blind people. When we put out some information in our social media, and it was interesting that some of the comments were kind of contesting the figure. But the thing that I find interesting, well, let me just put this out there. The thing that I find interesting is people argue, well, it's not 75%. It's more like 65%. Like, that's better. It's still 65% is still atrocious. I do think that we have to deal with that issue. Just curious, what do you guys think the major barriers are to actual full and gainful employment of people who are blind?
8: Well, Anil, I would say that when you have adults, Anil, who are losing their vision, right, and they're relying on their state agency, right, in regards to obtaining employment, I'm not calling the state agency a barrier because they've helped many people, including myself, obtain employment. But I believe because of the financial strain these days, right, I believe that, in my humble opinion, that adequate training, right, I mean, systemic adequate training, I'm not talking about 4 days of JAWS and training is over. I mean, I think this training, is due to financial constraints and people, you know, agencies saying we don't have enough money. You know, people are not getting the real good training to really help them become employable again. I really believe that.
5: And when you say training right now, you're talking about like adjustment to blindness training and blindness, alternative skills of blindness training.
8: That and also assistive technology training.
5: Okay.
8: Right. Because people get training, Anil, but the training now, and I can't speak for all over the country. Of course, our training centers are phenomenal, so I'm excluding them. But when you talk about sort of the agencies, a lot of agencies around the country, it's called this microwavable training, right? Yeah. Just give you these, you know, quick few weeks of training and think you can really be prepared for employment.
5: Be competent.
8: And it's not happening.
5: Ladies, what do you think?
7: I agree wholeheartedly. At NIB, we've interviewed many blind job seekers, and, you know, we ask about what training have you received. And some of them will say, well, I did have keyboarding, but that was 2 years ago. And I know it's not, you know, still the same as it was when I graduated that program. And relying alone on VR to provide training that's not going to cut it, not in today's environment. Because we're all competing against each other, not just blind people to blind people, but blind people to sighted people. That's the real world. And we have to compete with the skills, or our skills can't be, I'm missing this for the last 2 years. I agree with Sean, technology is a huge component. If you're like me, you get these Windows updates, it seems like every week, and you have to figure out what's new, how you have to maneuver differently to get the same task done. So I agree. I think training is number one.
5: Yeah. How about you, Leah?
6: Yeah, I really want to echo the training piece. I do think that that's really essential. And I tell anybody who will listen that if I didn't go to the Colorado Center right after I finished my MSW, I don't know that I would have had the career that I have at this point, or the experiences that I've had. So I think lack of access to blindness skills training is a huge barrier to employment, because if you are not confident with especially assistive tech, you're going to have a hard time. But I also think, you know, we can't ignore that we are still fighting back against low expectations from employers around the country in every industry, that blind people can't do this. And how could a blind person possibly do that? And well, I can't imagine how a blind person does this. So I'm simply going to look at the next resume in this pile. You know, that that kind of attitude is still, I think, very prevalent.
9: Yeah, I think our guests have such good points. And we actually have some interesting, at least one interesting social media answer, kind of that is a little bit like this, but different. But before we get into all that and much more, why don't we pause to hear this ad?
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9: All right. Welcome back. We did ask on social media, what were the major barriers to employment and what would it take to increase employment opportunities for blind people? And a few of the responses, I'm sorry, Tasabi, perhaps, T as in Tom, A-S-A, B as in boy, I-H, I'm sorry if I'm saying your name right, wrong, or happy if I'm saying it right, from Illinois, says, one of the biggest barriers to employment for blind people is that advocacy efforts often focus on securing high-level or professional jobs, which, while important, overlooks a critical issue. The highest unemployment rates for blind individuals could possibly be in entry-level positions like fast food, retail, and restaurant jobs. These roles are essential for young blind people to gain foundational work experience, build confidence, and develop transferable skills. When these opportunities are unavailable, it leaves many blind youth without experience needed to advance in their careers, leading to a loss of motivation and inspiration as they transition into adulthood. To address this, we need to advocate for inclusion at all levels of employment, ensuring that blind individuals have access to the same stepping stones as their sighted peers. Employers in these industries need better education and support to understand how blind employees can be valuable contributors to their workforce. And young blind people need the support and the training to work in these environments as well. I think that's a really interesting point, and definitely something that, you know, youth, that's why I was so excited to see our daughter say right away she wants a job. I don't know what barriers are going to look like for her. You know, she's really good at babysitting, so she might take that route. And there's lots of families with young kids in our neighborhood, and so she might be a mother's helper slash nanny over the summer. And she is only 15, and so a lot of the stores around here don't want to hire 15-year-olds yet. But it's a really good point about entry-level jobs, and that's why it was so important for me to get the concession stand job. Because I knew McDonald's in my small town wasn't going to hire me.
5: And I think it begs the point that our guests have said, though, those fundamental blindness skills are still key, you know, because you wouldn't have been able to be successful if you didn't have those fundamental blindness skills. And I agree. Corbel Connor and I used to joke all the time. He says, you know, young blind people don't have enough bad job opportunities, you know, because once you become a professional, working at a fast food restaurant, that's a bad job. Working at a grocery store, that's a bad job. But I have to tell you, some of the best people skills, the best problem solving skills, my customer service, ethic, my work ethic, all were manifest in that Kroger's experience. I couldn't have learned that in any place else other than that. So yeah, having our blind students really engage in those types of jobs actually helped them develop a real employable skill set.
9: No, I totally agree. And they're doing things with their peers too. You know, that, and they're gaining friendships. I mean, there's so much that type of work can do.
8: And I agree with that. It's funny you mentioned that. When I worked at Domino's, I was, like I said, high school student, fully sighted. We had a person, individual with low vision, who worked at Domino's, right? And this was in the late 80s, okay? And so it can be done. And it can be done. It's just opportunities have to be presented, and awareness needs to be brought to these type of companies. So he's absolutely right.
5: Yeah, and that's one of the barriers that blind people face with respect to any job as well, making sure that the job is accessible to blind individuals. And a lot of people think that that means you got to engage in a lot more money for the employer, et cetera. And that's usually not the case. I have so many examples when I used to do job placement of how we went in to make a job more accessible for a blind person to perform it, but also created opportunities for even the sighted people in that environment to be more productive, because some of the stuff that we implement towards accessibility are really just best practice for an employment environment, period.
9: Yeah, you know, it's really interesting. One of my first jobs, actually aside from my work in college at the Disability Service Office, my first job after grad school was in a women's shelter. And I don't know, I must have given a heck of an interview, because they truly did not know how they were going to make things accessible. But instead of having the attitude that, well, we don't know how it's going to be done, so we're not going to hire her, it was, we're going to hire her because we have the faith that she can tell us how to do it. And so often that's just not, I don't know how I got so lucky. I think it helped a little bit that I was quite overqualified for the job. They were looking for somebody with a high school diploma, and here I was with a master's degree in counseling. Sure that helped some. But I mean, it was so simple. Once they started saying, okay, this is what you're going to have to do, I said, well, one thing was the logbook. They didn't have anything on computers. Everything was handwritten. And I said, okay, here's a little tape recorder. If you guys could just read the log and keep me updated on this cassette tape when I come into my shift, I'll listen to what everybody reported and I'll know what's going on. You know, well, how will you know what room is which? Well, I'll put Braille on the doors. I mean, it was so simple, but I look back on that and just think it could have been so different, but they were willing to take that chance on me. And luckily I had the ideas and I did have some equipment. I had a printer that I brought to the job so I could print out my log entries. You know, I was lucky to have that. I mean, that was certainly, you know, there were certainly some things that I brought that were good that I had just in my disposal, because otherwise they would have maybe had to provide something for me, but they didn't.
5: You said simple, and I think that's one of the barriers too. We may think that it's simple, but society unfortunately thinks that blind people don't have, I mean, even our guests here, when they introduce themselves, there are people who are listening saying, I can't believe that they're working in HR and social work, et cetera. Just out of curiosity, what type of accommodations or interventions did you guys need in order to be productive in your chosen professions?
7: It was a computer with Fusion on it. When I started, there were two separate softwares, JAWS and ZoomText, but that was the, and a large monitor. Those were the only accommodations I requested.
5: And for the few people who may not really know, the Fusion is a combination of speech access to a computer and also large print access to the computer.
8: Yeah, I was going to say definitely for me, computer with JAWS. And that was, yeah, I was good to go once I had that, quite honestly. Mm. When I heard Melissa talk, I mean, she brought back memories, because I was in the same situation. Of course, I said I worked for Catholic Charities. I mean, and it's Catholic Charities. So, you know, they were very, very accommodated. They didn't know what to do, but they relied on me to tell them what I needed them to do. And it was you know, very rewarding job, quite honestly, because they were, you know, they gave me the opportunity to let them know how to accommodate me and, you know, the next person who may come behind me. So, but to answer your question, definitely, Anil, was the computer with the JAWS screen reader.
5: Leah?
11: Yeah, computer with JAWS and software that played nicely with JAWS is all that I needed.
5: I love it. Software that played nicely with JAWS, which again, begs the whole question that that's why we fight to make sure that websites and applications are accessible, because just with those simple modifications, which are truly best practice, we can create opportunities for blind people to have some really dynamic jobs.
9: Yeah, absolutely. So, you know, there are lots of barriers, and there's actually really interesting comments from social media that we're probably not going to get to. So just search National Federation of the Blind on Facebook and just look for this post, because there's some great thoughts about sort of our social security, that type of thing. I know we always advocate for the end of the earnings cliff so people aren't penalized for working, and that's a whole other thing. And going beyond your comfort zone is a big theme. But, you know, obviously, once you're able to kind of come beyond some of these things, people are employed. And we in the National Federation of the Blind really want to help people become employed. And one of those things that we do is our career fair and also our Where the Blind Work webinars. But before we talk a little bit about those things, I'd love to hear from our guests. What are five tips that you would give blind job seekers to help them become successfully employed? Leah, why don't we start with you?
11: I really like that social media comment.

0: that a lot of the blindness agencies, you know, Voc Rehab, people really focus on things related to blindness when it comes to job preparation, job searching, applications, things like that. And I'm not saying that stuff is not important, but it glosses over the really essential skills that everybody, blindsided, abled, otherwise, needs to find any kind of job at all. Mm-hmm. So I will, I'm going to plug my favorite blog. Allison Green is a queen. Ask a Manager has fantastic resources for sprucing up your resume, getting a cover letter that works. I've used her advice to get a lot of my students' work in the past. I've used it to get jobs myself in the past. It is job advice for everybody. It is not blindness specific. So that's one piece of advice. I would also really strongly advise everybody, especially if you're looking for more white collar oriented work, spruce up your LinkedIn. If you're sitting there thinking, oh, what's LinkedIn? Let's start there. Get yourself a LinkedIn if you're not there yet. Genuinely, and Janice may be able to back me up on this one, but LinkedIn is a recruiter's best friend. And so if you are not on LinkedIn, you are being passed by recruiters, depending on what industry you're in. So I very much encourage people to make LinkedIn profiles, make use of LinkedIn, right? Think of it like a gym. It works if you work it, right? That was only two pieces of advice, but I feel like I'm talking a lot. So
1: two solid pieces, though.
2: they're really good pieces. Why don't we go to Janice? You know, you're all about helping people get jobs, Janice. You're a recruiter, so what are your tips?
3: Yes, I've had a lot of great interviews in the past with blind people, and when you find someone who's prepared and ready and eager, it just knocks your socks off. You just stand in awe of the person. One thing that I had to figure out when I was interviewing was, okay, so you're at the interview or you're at the job fair. So what do I do with my coat, my cane, my resume, which, you know, can be in a portfolio? What do I do with the business cards I receive? And a note taker, like, what can I do in order to approach, you know, the interview or attempt get to the table at the job fair? That's a lot to maneuver. So my advice would be to get to the place of the interview or the job fair at least 30 minutes, 20 minutes if you can, early to find a place to hang your coat. Find a place to put down any extra materials that won't serve you well walking through that career fair. It's a more professional presentation, don't you think?
2: I would think so. Or I would think, you know, maybe carrying a briefcase or something that holds some of that, you know, really figuring out what it is you need. And I think that what you would take to an interview table is probably a little bit different than what you would take to a job fair. I'd say a job fair, you're you know, traveling a little bit more light. Maybe you leave your coat somewhere else or don't bring one, depending on
3: right.
2: where you are.
3: Right.
2: But I think that's really good advice. And you know, maybe it is a nice briefcase or something. Again, you want to dress well, right? So it should be something that looks quite nice and professional. But I think there's nothing wrong with carrying a small bag or maybe a slightly bigger bag that has some of your resumes, that has maybe a pocket where you put or a case where you put all those business cards that you receive and where you can have your note taker. And if you need it, you can pull it out quickly. That's really good advice.
3: Thank you. Another one is to have someone you trust critique your interview outfit. And my advice would be to have three interview outfits, because what'll happen is you'll get that offer to come in for an interview and you don't want to have to go through the same thing, right? So while you're putting one outfit together, put three together, three or four, just so you're ready. The shirt has been picked up from the cleaners. You have your socks, you're lined up, you have everything ready to go. So that happened to me at one career fair that I went to. They wanted to see me the next morning and my head was spinning. I'm like,

0: I don't even know where I'm going to find, you know, something else to.
1: A great problem to have. Yes. That's nice.
0: But yeah. But take care of it ahead of time. It's easy.
1: Yeah, exactly. It's,
0: if you're always ready, then you don't have to get ready.
1: Yeah. Oh, look at that. That's a t-shirt.
2: Yeah, that's great. That's really, really good. And I would say, too, at the job fair. So I was a school counselor back in the day. And I went to a huge job fair where schools were looking for all kinds of different positions. And I could have just gone to all these different tables, but not everybody was looking for a school counselor. And I wasn't a teacher. So, I mean, it would have been a lot worse for me to walk around on my own and go to every table. But every table had a sign saying what they were looking for. And so my person's job was simply to be a reader, to walk around with me, read the sign. If she said, oh, this one's looking for a counselor, then she would completely step back out of the way. She might give me like, you know, go straight ahead. You know, do you hear that person talking? That's the right table. There's two people in front of you. But she would completely step back, be out of their field of vision so that they weren't going to talk to her. They were going to talk to me. But that really allowed me to be efficient going around the job fair and only hitting the tables which really needed what I had to offer.
1: You mentioned the career fair, and our employment committee has been working career fairs for a while.
2: Yeah.
1: I think Suzanne Thornton started it when Dick Davis was president, and this cohort now is really continuing to move it to that next level. Sean, you're helping coordinate our upcoming career fair at the Washington Seminar. You want to tell our listeners about it?
3: Yeah, man, I tell you, I always look forward to Washington Seminar Career Fair, sort of a sub of the wonderful career fair that happens at our national convention, which is very robust and just lovely. But this year we'll have a career fair on February 3rd at the Capitol Holiday Inn. From 12 to 2 p.m. And we'll have several employers there. And again, you know, be prepared. I'm thankful to Nikki Jackson, who's assisting along with Leah and Janice as well with preparing this job fair for blind job seekers. It's been going pretty much at the Washington Seminar anyway for at least 10 years. But again, we will have employers from the public and private sector, federal government employers, state agencies as well. So I believe we do have webinars to prepare individuals who want to participate in the job fair. Of course, you can go to nfb.org to find that information. But again, we're looking for confident job seekers looking ready to be employed, Anil.
1: Sounds great. Looking forward to it myself. Yeah. One piece of advice I'll give job seekers, especially blind job seekers, is flip the script. So many people think blind people come in, they're going to be a burden. They have lack of capacity. And one of the things I continue to instill in all of our transition age youth when we're working through all of our many employment and career related programs from the National Federation of the Blind is to tell them that you leave your house every day to interact in a world that's not made for blind people. But you're still able to successfully navigate and get the information that you get or need in order to be fully participating member of society. And you do that through a select set of problem solving skills. You do that through a select perspective that is unique to most people that are out there. And all these are really transferable skill sets. I can't think of any team that would not want someone who comes to that table with the unique set of problem solving skills and also that unique perspective to address and consider problems and opportunities. So turn it into a positive.
3: Mm-hmm. And then Neil, I was going to say when Melissa had asked the question about the tips, I mean, you kind of hit the nail on the head in regards to just being confident, right? Mm-hmm. Confidence is very important with a lot of these employers. If they see any sense of, like, you're not sure, you're unsure, you don't have, you're not confident on you know, being a part of the job. I mean, they're going to X you out off the break because some of them, not all of them, but some already have these misconceptions about you being able to do the job anyway. Mm-hmm. So if you come in there with that confidence, you know, that shows them that you are ready and willing to do the job that you are applying for.
1: That's it. And then they're going to say, you need to come in for a second interview the next day. So you need to have your new outfit ready.
0: Exactly.
2: That's right. I think too, with that, I think all these were wonderful tips, but I would just say one more quick thing, which is if you are at a job and you aren't really sure how you're going to do something, I think that's okay too. Because you do need to be honest. You have to be confident, but you also have to be honest. And this is really where, at least for me, where the National Federation of the Blind truly helped me get my first job as a counselor, because I could say, you know what? I probably haven't thought of every single thing that I'm going to need to do in this job, but I know many other blind counselors who are doing jobs that are similar to this one. And so if I come across anything that I don't know how to do, I have people that I have a network already, and I can ask them questions. And I'm sure, I have no doubt that we're going to be able to figure out ways for me to do this job. And so, you know, you don't always have to know all the answers either. I think it's very unfair. And I think we are often held to a much higher standard and asked much more of what if than any sighted person is asked. And it is really okay not to know. But I think along with the training that I think is so critical and that people should get, I think having some kind of a network of other blind people who are in your specific employment field or who are just good people all the way around and will just help you problem solve and brainstorm, that's just essential to helping you be able to be confident and get those jobs.
1: But before I let you guys offer any closing comments, I do want to state one thing based on some of the feedback I saw from the Facebook post. We recognize that it's frustrating. To build on what Leah said earlier, my phrase is, it's a full-time job to get a full-time job.
2: Amen.
1: A lot of people think that it's going to be easier than it is, but it is a lot of work. And you're not just being frustrated because you're blind. You're being frustrated because it's hard to find a good job that you want. So I just want you to stay strong, you know, and continue to build that network, find that support group, and not just individuals who can help you find a job, but people who can help you deal with the frustration of not finding one. So just continue to fight that good fight and it'll happen. So do you guys have anything you want to offer to our listeners before we wrap this one up?
0: I do.
1: Go ahead, Janice.
0: I just wanted to make sure that for those attending the career or any career fair, you got to follow up. Ask for the person's phone number, email. Mm-hmm. I'll call you in 1 week and make sure you do so, because a lot of employers tell me they had great conversations. They have the resume, but people do not follow through. And that's sighted and blind. The vast majority of people who attend career fairs, it's missed. The link is missed to the potential employer because of lack of follow through.
1: Good point.
2: Really good point. Sean, do you have anything to add?
3: I mean, it's pretty much off, but I'm a put it in the air for those who are listening who are job seekers. I'm confident that you will be employed, but when you become employed, be prepared to give back.
1: Amen.
3: One thing I learned from my mentor, my friend and my brother, Neil Lewis, is that, you know, what is given to you, you give back to others, right? And once you acquire that job, find ways to give back, to tell people your story on how you obtained employment, because, you know, blind people need to see other blind people, how they move, right? How they have acquired jobs and, you know, and so I just ask everyone who is seeking jobs, once you get your job, just give back in regards to just talking to people on how you acquired employment, you know, because that will definitely help the next person when they're seeking employment as well.
1: Nice.
2: Leah, how about you?
4: Yeah, so I, Sean and Janice made excellent points, so I don't want to repeat, but I will just say to kind of piggyback off of Anil's point about how it is a job. I would say for those of you who are looking for employment or new opportunities, if you're already employed, mindset is everything. I have my therapist hat on for this, but mindset truly is everything, because looking for a job is a full-time job, but it's also a very demoralizing and difficult job. And it is very easy to get discouraged, but focus on cultivating an open and positive mindset towards your employment search, and focus on, you know, ensuring you have a community of people around you, like, say, in the National Federation of the Blind, or even just your friends and family to support you, because nobody does this alone, and it is really hard to do solo. This is a much less miserable process with a little help from, your friends.
1: Great.
2: And I would just say too, think about the skills that you have. You might have your dream job, right? But maybe your dream job's not falling in your lap. What would be something else that could use similar skills that you'd be still happy doing, at least for a while maybe you're still looking for that dream job? I tell people all the time to think outside the box. You know, okay, I want to be a counselor. Well, I mean, counselor, you're going to be with people. So, you know, that's kind of how I went into my shelter job. I there was some counseling involved, but mostly it was just waiting for the phone to ring, you know, and that was fine. But I think we sometimes get so caught up as, this is the only job I want, or this is what I was trained for, so it's the only job I can do. And when you really look at it, that's really selling yourself short. And there might be other jobs out there that you could apply for. And, you know, maybe it's applying for some of those that you think, I'm never going to get this, but, you know, I'm going to apply anyway, because I would like something like this. And, you know, so those types of things I think is important too.
1: Yeah, and there's only so much we can cover in this podcast. So if you want more information around ways that we, the National Federation of the Blind, can help you find gainful employment, please visit nfb.org/employment. And we can talk to you about acquiring good positive blindness skills. We can talk to you about getting good training for a variety of different employment opportunities. We can talk to you about interest evaluations that can give you information about jobs you probably never even thought of. We can talk to you about strategies for preparing for a resume, preparing for an interview. All those things we can work, but we can't do it in less than an hour. But we tried.
2: No, we can't. We sure did.
1: We tried. Hopefully this has been a helpful conversation, and hopefully it will stimulate people to take action. To really claim the type of employment that they would like in the future. And until then, remember, you can live the life you want.
2: Blindness is not what holds you back.
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7: Competing on Terms of Equality by Kenneth Jernigan. There's a photograph here of Kenneth Jernigan in overalls applying a dust mop to the floor of the kitchen area in the Harbor Room at the National Center for the Blind. The caption reads, Kenneth Jernigan taking his turn with the dust mop. Equality means equality, whatever the task. Here is Dr. Jernigan.
8: At one time in my life, I sold life insurance, a most interesting occupation. I had a big rate book in print. I couldn't always afford to hire somebody to go with me and read it for me. I was trying to make a living, not be an executive. I couldn't put it into Braille. I didn't have enough reader time for that, and even if I had, it would have meant carrying around volumes. So that wouldn't have been practical. I had another problem. The company kept changing the rate book as new policies and procedures came along. So what was I to do? I could have asked my prospective customers to look up the information I needed, but that wouldn't have worked because the book contained information I didn't want them to have. I wasn't trying to hoodwink them, but if you're a wholesaler, you don't ask your customers to look in the manufacturer's catalog and see what kind of markup you make. It isn't good psychology. Besides, most of my clients wouldn't have efficiently been able to find what I wanted. But what would have been even worse was that it would have destroyed their confidence in me. They wouldn't have believed that I was competent to handle their insurance business if I'd done that. I either had to figure this out or stop selling insurance. By the way, when I'd tried to get the insurance job, the first company had said they wouldn't hire me, but would let me sell in the name of another established agent and split commissions with him if I wanted to. I said no. I didn't think I'd do that. Then I went off and found a company that would put me on. So I tried to discover if there was any way to figure out shortcuts to work with the rate book, a formula. I learned that if I knew the annual premium on a policy, the semi-annual premium, if a client preferred to pay it that way, would be 51%. The quarterly was 26%, and the monthly premium was 10%. So right there, I saved myself lots of columns. It isn't very hard to figure out 51% of something, or 26%, or 10%. 10%'s easy. All you have to do is move the decimal. Then I started on the other end of it, the hard part. I learned that if I knew what an individual of a given age would be charged for a particular policy, there was a formula by which I could determine what that particular policy would cost an individual of any age. I arbitrarily took age 26, and knowing the premium on an ordinary life insurance policy for a person of that age, I could figure the semiannual, quarterly, or monthly premium for a person of 50, 60, or any other age. Since we mostly sold 15 or 20 kinds of policies, there were a few exotic things, but they were not ordinarily sold. I could put all the information I needed, name of policy and annual premium for age 26, on a Braille card or two, and put them in my pocket so that nobody would even know I was looking at them. It occurred to me that my competitors might also have such data available. Rate books are rate books. So I thought, if ours are like that, I wonder what theirs are like. So I lured some of my competitors out to my house to sell me insurance and deduced a number of things about their policies, unraveled the formula, and found that it worked. One lonesome rainy night, I went to see a fellow who was quite well-to-do, a man who could buy, and intended to buy, a relatively large life insurance policy. It was going to make somebody a whopping good commission. There are always fewer things than there are people wanting them. And in this case, a lot of us wanted to sell that policy. But only one of us was going to get the policy. And it didn't matter whether you explained it, or called yourself blind, or said, "I can tell you why I didn't do it." Only one thing counted. Did you or didn't you? That was the test. So I went over to see him, and he said he'd been thinking about buying the insurance. I said, "Well, if you do, it'll cost you this amount." Suppose, he said, I decided I wanted to pay for it on a semi-annual, twice-a-year basis. "You could do that," I said, "and if you did, it would cost you this amount." "I've considered buying from this other company," he said. "Well," I answered, "they're a good company, and if you buy the policy from them, it will cost you this." And I went on to tell him, as honestly as I could, the advantages and disadvantages of the other company's policies, and, of course, of mine. Then he said, "I'm going to give you my insurance business, because I think you know what you're doing. I had a fellow out here the other night who didn't know a thing. Every time I ask him anything, any question, he had to look it up in that little book he had. Now, I'm as lazy as anybody else. We all have a tendency that way, and there's nothing wrong with being lazy if you properly understand that it means extracting as much as you can for the labor you exert. That's perfectly proper. It's just that a lot of people don't know how to be lazy. If you'll work hard up front, it will allow you more time to do whatever it is you want to do, and you can do it more effectively and have more time left over to do something else. If I had had sight, the chances are I never would have been motivated to have hunted up all the stuff that I did and reasoned it out. But once I did, it proved to be a tremendous advantage and an asset. Yet a lot of people would have told me that I was handicapped in selling insurance because I was blind and couldn't read my rate book. And they would have been right, unless I did something about it. I also did a stint teaching school. I taught in a school for the blind, in a day when blind teachers were not highly regarded. The question was, could I carry my own weight? And specifically, could I keep discipline? I figured out some methods that worked, at least for me. At the beginning of the first class, I made a speech to the students. I said to them something to this effect. We're entering on a new relationship. That sounds nice and bureaucratic, doesn't it? We're entering on a new relationship, and we can live in peace or we can engage in war. If we engage in a peaceful relationship, all of us can live happily. On the other hand, if you choose to go to war with me, I have certain advantages that you don't possess. You may have some that I don't possess, incidentally, and some that I haven't thought of. But let me tell you what mine are. I can give you assignments, or not. I can assign things to you in a minute or two that will give you a great deal of trouble, either to do or to find ways of avoiding doing. One day, whether you now know it or not, it will help you if you have nice recommendations written on your reports from me. Not a lot, but it will help some. But beyond that, if you try to engage in conflict with me, there are times when you will succeed in putting things over on me, because all of the brains didn't come here when I got here. So, you'll win sometimes. But on the other side of that is this. All of the brains didn't come here when you came either, so you'll lose sometimes, and I'll catch you. It remains to be seen, then, whether or not I can make it desirable for you to try to live in peace with me. I choose peace if I can have it, but I'll engage in war if I must. I made them that speech and passed on. I had a student named Johnny Lindenfellow, who was at that time in the 7th or 8th grade. He took every occasion to be as mangy as he knew how, and he was an expert at it. I tried to reason with him. I tried to be good to him. I pleaded with him about the good of the school and humanity. I talked with him about living and letting live, but nothing worked. There was no getting along with him. Nothing made any difference. In fact, whenever I would lay some punishment on him, he seemed to glory in it as being proof that he was a tough customer. So I changed tactics. One day, when he'd done something I didn't like, I said, "Johnny, you'll please stay after class." I could feel him expand with pleasure. He knew that I wasn't allowed to kill him, that there was some limit as to what I could do. After class, when we were alone, I said to him, "Johnny, it's been a long conflict between you and me, and I want to tell you now what I'm going to do. As you know, I teach other English classes in this school. In about 2 hours, I'm going to be teaching an English class, and I'm going to provoke an incident in that class so that somebody misbehaves. It's not difficult to think of some way to get it done. Then I will say to the student who misbehaves, 'Why can't you be a good little boy like Johnny Lindenfellow?' I'll do that over and over and over until I make you the most hated boy in this school. You will fight 50 times every day. I will call you a good little boy to every class I have until the day comes that they will beat you to death. You will fight all of the time." "You wouldn't do that to me," he protested. "Oh, but I would," I said. "It's clear that I can think it up. I did. I've already told you about it, and I'll do it." He said, "Look, I'd like to get along." "So would I," said. "I'm perfectly willing to have it either way, peace or war. You've declared psychological war on me, and I'm no longer prepared to be passive about it. I'm going to pull out all of the stops and go to war with you right now." "Look, I want to get along," he replied. "Fine," I said. And he and I became the best of friends and had no more trouble. That's one way you can maintain discipline. Didn't hurt him. It probably helped him. It certainly helped me. I discovered another very effective technique, one which is translatable beyond school. One day, I found a student engaging in an infraction of the rules. I said nothing about it until the next day. Then, in the middle of the class period, I interrupted whatever I was saying and remarked, "Yesterday, Francis, you violated this rule," and I specified, "Your punishment is this." Without another word, I returned to the discussion. Nobody said much, but I could hear people thinking about it. In a day or two, I caught somebody else doing something, and didn't mention that for 2 days. The next time, I let it go 3 days, then a week, then 2 weeks, and then three. Thus, the culprit never knew whether he or she had been detected in crime, and the agony of the suspense cut down on the pleasure considerably. The students never knew whether they'd been caught or when the axe would fall. A lot of times, teachers forget that they were once students themselves, and they don't put any ingenuity in the psychological warfare which some students take joy in waging, and very often in winning. We had a rule in my class. If anybody brought anything in and left it there, and I found it, that individual had to sit down and punch out a whole sheet of full braille cells using a dull stylus and an old slate that wasn't in good alignment. The work had to be done in my presence so that I knew the individual had done it. That was also the rule if a person didn't bring whatever was supposed to be brought to class, book, paper, or whatever. Once when I was keeping library, the president of the senior class brought me a written book report. I got called away from the library desk. When I left at the end of the period, I forgot to take the report with me. The next day, when he came to my English class, the student walked up to my desk and handed the report to me. He said not a word. He just stood there. He had obviously primed all of his fellow students. Everybody simply sat and waited. "You got me dead to rights," I said. "Furthermore, you've done something else. You've stripped away all of the things that might have muddied the waters. You didn't come and demand that I do anything. You didn't make me a speech. You just brought the evidence and laid it out. Therefore, today in library, I will bring the slate and stylus and come and sit at your table. In your presence, I will punch each and every dot and present you with the completed page." That's what I told him, and I would like to be able to say that I deliberately planned that piece of drama, that I knowingly planted the book report and calculatedly forgot it in the hope that he would do what he did. But I didn't. I wasn't sharp enough. However, I hope I learned enough from the experience that I would do it next time. Assuming, of course, there ever is a next time. It worked wonders. It made the students feel that I was willing to be flexible, that I wasn't stuffy, that I took seriously the rules which I made, and that I wasn't above the law. It did a lot of positive things, and if I had had the wisdom to think, I would certainly have staged it just the way it happened. But I didn't. I simply saw the possibilities in the situation and took advantage of them. Somebody has wisely said that luck is where opportunity and preparation meet. Many of us who are blind could get jobs that we don't get. And we don't simply because we've been told by others that we can't perform. And we've believed it. We've been told that we're geniuses for doing the simplest of routine tasks. And we've taken pride in the so-called compliment. Too often, we've sold our potential equality for a trifle. If, for instance, it is raining and luggage is to be loaded into a car which is right in front of a door and easily accessible, almost nobody would think anything of it if a perfectly healthy blind person waited under shelter while a sighted person said, "Just stand here, I'll load the car." It isn't pleasant to get wet, especially if you have on freshly pressed clothes. I know. I've been there. And there's a temptation, if nobody expects you to do whatever it is, to take advantage of it. It's a matter of having sense enough to know how to behave to get on in the world. If my motive in standing in that doorway is that since only one person is needed to load the car, and that there's no point in everybody getting wet, that's fine. But if my motive is to stand and wait because I'm blind, let me not complain the next time I don't get equal treatment when the goodies are being passed out. I believe that I'm capable of competing on terms of real equality with others in jobs. When I've had a problem, I don't believe it's because anybody has wanted to be vicious or unkind or mean to me. It's been because people have taken for granted that I can't be expected to do this or that kind of thing. And sometimes I haven't believed I could do things either. I know that before I can convince anybody else, I have to convince myself. I must believe that I can get along as well as others. Unless I believe that, how can I expect other people to believe it? To a great extent, the sighted public will treat me and other blind people exactly like what we believe in our hearts that we are.
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10: Running for the Federation, meet Ken Duke. A photo appears on the page, the caption, Ken Duke runs a half marathon with friends. From the editor, as part of the Federation's Coast to Coast Movement Challenge, we are honored to have been selected to participate in the California International Marathon, which takes place on December 7, 2025. Our National Federation of the Blind team will showcase the capabilities of blind people and generate support for the organization. We thought you would like to meet one of the accomplished blind runners who are taking part. Here is biographical information about Ken Duke. Ken Duke, a lifelong resident of Salt Lake City, Utah, is a dedicated advocate for the blind community and a proud member of the National Federation of the Blind of Utah since 2004. Currently serving as president of the Salt Lake chapter, Ken works alongside a committed board to advance the NFB's mission of empowering blind individuals to live the lives they want. Diagnosed in 1982 with retinitis pigmentosa, Ken gradually lost his sight and adapted his personal and professional goals to meet the challenges of blindness. Originally aspiring to be a furniture builder, he shifted his focus to technology, earning a degree in computer science and building a successful 30-year career in information technology as a programmer, software engineer, and project manager, supported by assistive tools like JAWS and screen magnifiers. As visual demands in the workplace increased, Ken transitioned once again, earning a business management degree from the University of Utah, where he also served as president of the Information Systems Technology Club. His leadership extends beyond the Federation. He is also president of the Achilles Utah chapter, promoting inclusion through athletics and social connection. Whether as a father, husband, president, chairman, board member, student, missionary, or volunteer, in each case, the main objectives are to work together to achieve a common goal, Ken says. I am a large recipient of service every day of my life. My family, friends, and colleagues uplift me with opportunities to grow and with experiences that advance my intellect. I also receive service regarding my personal health in the form of running partners. Without them, I would not have been able to finish over 63 marathons or be a part of the 1996 and 2002 Olympic torch relay. It seems only equitable that with so much service rendered to me, that I make it a priority to serve in the capabilities in which I can contribute. One of Ken's idols is Albert Einstein, who once wrote, 100 times every day I remind myself that my inner and outer life are based on the labors of other men, living and dead, and that I must exert myself to give in the same measures as I have received and am still receiving.
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12: Hello and welcome to the Nation's Blind Podcast. I am Melissa Riccobono, and oh my goodness, I'm a little nervous. I am flying solo today. Anil Lewis, my intrepid co-host, could not be with us today. And, you know, it's going to be hard, but we are going to need to soldier on without Anil this time around. And he has soldiered on without me, but it's been a very long time since I've taken the helm without him. So it's going to be okay, though. It's going to be just fine. It is fall. Welcome to fall. Welcome to back to school. We're a couple months now into the school year. And, you know, school is definitely very cyclical. You have the beginning of the year, you have your holiday break at Thanksgiving, you have your holiday break around Christmas time, you have your spring break, and then you have summer. Unless, of course, you're in a year-round school, that makes everything different. But for the most part, it's very cyclical. And fall certainly means a lot of back to school, a lot of new routines. And for some families, including my own, it means IEP meetings, individualized education program meetings for children who are blind, for children who have other disabilities. And those meetings can be very stressful. They are meetings where a whole team sits around a table and talks about a child, talks about their strengths, talks about the things that they need to work on, and tries to come to an agreement as far as how everyone on the team can work together, what accommodations they can give to the child to level the playing field so that that child can be successful both during the school day, during the school year, and beyond. And we're going to talk about that because I think sometimes that is the thing that school systems get, dare I say, the most wrong, where schools think about a lot about what's directly in front of them, but not at all or very little about what the child might need when they grow and when they're not this cute 4-year-old anymore, but a 14-year-old. What do things look like then? What things can we put in place so that that child can continue to grow just like his or her peers and can have the skills that are needed not only when they're 4, but also so that they're ready for when they become older, 13 or 14, especially if vision is going to change, especially if work demands are going to change, all of those types of things. But I'm not here to talk to you alone, thank goodness, because I think you get very bored with just hearing me talk. And so we have two wonderful guests here. Both of them participated in the National Federation of the Blind IEP Advocacy Academy. And guests, I'd love you to introduce yourselves and just talk a little bit about who you are and what made you interested in becoming advocates. And why don't we start with Javier?
13: Sure. So, hi, everyone. My name is Javier Diaz. I'm from Miami, Florida. As Melissa mentioned, I was part of the IEP Academy of the National Federation of the Blind for 2025. I got into the program based on my own experience in school as a blind person. I have retinitis pigmentosa. So early on, of course, they focused on the good vision, quote unquote, good vision that I had. And I didn't need any accommodations or anything to get by within the general education program. So as Melissa was mentioning earlier, they focused on what was going on in the moment and not what would be happening down the line when I am done with school, which everybody knew given my diagnosis. So I never had an IEP, never received the training that would have equipped me to be a successful blind adult. So I wanted to make sure that doesn't happen to anybody else. And given my experience as a assistive technology instructor as well, I thought those will lend itself well to not only providing technical assistance to parents of blind children, but also serve as a role model for them and the school district themselves of how we can look to, you know, position the child to be a successful adult once they finish with school.
12: Fantastic. And just a human interest question, Javier, what was your favorite subject or subjects in school when you were going through school?
13: So mine was definitely math.
12: Oh, you're a math guy. Wow. Yeah. That was not mine. I'm on the other side, though I do really understand and love statistics, actually. It just makes sense to me. And I guess because it was introduced in college to me and was very practical because it was a psychology statistics class. So it really talked about research and things that actually made a lot of sense to me as a psychology major. But my favorite was definitely on the English literature reading and creative writing side, and just writing in general. I always like to read and write. And then, of course, choir. But I don't know if that really counts as a school subject or not. But I was really lucky to have a really, really good music department and have chorus every single day through high school, which is not what generally happens. So there you go. All right, Katie, how about you? How did you get into this IEP advocacy work? And tell us a little bit about yourself and your favorite subject in school.
14: So my name's Katie Nix. I got involved with IEP advocacy after experiencing firsthand what my daughter went through every day at school and how hard we had to fight to get her the services and the tools that she needed. The more I got involved with local blind communities in our state and even the NFB, I realized that my story wasn't all that unique. I realized how common it is that these kids have to fight to get, as Melissa said, an even playing field with the rest of their peers. That really touched my heart and made me want to strive to make it better for these kids. We not only want to see them exceed now, but in their future too. My favorite subject, I'm going to go out of the box here too and say art.
12: Oh, art is so important.
14: It's not a core subject, but those I seem to struggle with a little more in school. So I'm a hairdresser now, so I get to play with hair and do art every day.
12: That is awesome. Do you color people's hair? Like, do they tell you that they want it colored? And do you like use your art color knowledge to help with that process?
14: Definitely. Every day.
12: Nice. Oh my gosh. That's amazing. Well, I love art. So you're more a music-ish, artish person too, writing. Yeah, Javier, you can be the the mathematical, logical. Katie and I'll just lead with our hearts.
13: I think they all go hand in hand.
12: They do.
13: It actually kind of fits into what we're talking about today, right? Because while, like I said, they all go hand in hand to kind of provide that whole holistic education, our students kind of miss out on that sometimes as well, right? If not for the work that we do as advocates in the IEP process, because sometimes, you know, due to the low expectations out there, they might say, oh, well, that blind kid or that blind child student can't do art, mm-hmm. or can't do this or the other. And we're here to say, well, of course they can. And part of the IEP process is making sure that they are receiving that holistic, whole, on par with their peers education that they deserve and are entitled to.
12: You know, that is a perfect segue, and we are going to talk much more about IEP advocacy. But first of all, we are going to pause for this message.
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17: National Federation of the Blind. 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
12: All right. Welcome back. So we've kind of talked a little bit about why both of you decided to become IEP advocates. And we've kind of touched on this as well, but I'd love to hear from both of you. Do you have anything else to share about why IEP advocacy is so important? Katie, why don't you start this one out?
14: I believe IEP advocacy is so important because it ensures students don't get left behind. Without strong advocacy, schools often overlook what blind and low vision students truly need. A big part of that challenge is that many educators and administrators are simply uneducated about blindness and low vision. And that's really what I want to be able to do, is go into these schools and educate their teachers and their staff about what these kids can do and how that looks for their students.
12: Yeah, absolutely. So true. Javier, how about you? Anything else to share or to add?
13: Yeah, to add on what Katie was saying, parents just don't know what they don't know. And they can be the most prepared, most involved parents. But, you know, when they step into that room, you know, especially if it's their first time in an IEP meeting, you know, these are the quote unquote, you know, educational professionals. And unfortunately, with the amount of education they have, a lot of times they, like Katie said, they lack the knowledge around blindness and low vision. So they don't know what might be best for that blind student. And it's easy for them to kind of push upon the parents that, hey, forget about what you read or however prepared you might think you are. This is the way it goes. And it's easy for the parents to then, you know, kind of fold to their will because they just don't know. Right. They don't know the regulations that might be there to back them up on particular things, et cetera, and what they should receive. So that is definitely an important part of, I believe, of the IEP advocacy work that we do.
12: That is so, so well said. And let me say, as a parent, it is so different as a parent. So a little bit about my story. I had an IEP growing up because I was born blind, and I was at my IEP meetings from the time I was pretty little. That was just part of it. My parents wanted me to know what was going on and what was being talked about since I was being talked about. And so that was just something that I attended all the way along. And I started learning to advocate for my own needs, for my needs with my teachers and things, because I knew I wanted to go to college. And that was really important. For me, it was pretty easy. I was totally blind. There was no print that was going to be big enough for me to see. So there was really no question. I needed to learn Braille. I needed to learn to walk with a cane. I needed access technology on my computer. Bing, bing, bing. Like, those were the things that needed to happen. Then I went to college, became a school counselor. So sat at IEP tables for students that I was counseling. And then I started advocating also for the National Federation of the Blind. And then I became a parent. And even though my first child wasn't blind, it really did make me understand a lot more about what parents were going through. Because I think until you are a parent, you can understand to a certain extent what it's like to be a parent. But there's a lot of emotion that comes once you have that first child, and they really seal your heart, and your heart is basically walking around outside of your body. And so that changed me as an advocate. And then, of course, my husband and I had two blind kids, but they were blind in a different way than I'm blind. They both have usable vision. So what was their future going to look like? What were their IEPs going to look like? What did I and didn't I know as far as what they should have or shouldn't have, or what the school should or shouldn't do? And I mean, I know a lot about IEPs. It's very hard to advocate for my own children, and I have made tons and tons of mistakes. And, you know, the biggest thing I think too is that schools, not only don't they look toward the future, but they also often will say they're doing just fine. You know, they're getting B's or C's. They're doing just fine. They're reading large print at, you know, 25 words a minute. That's fine for a person who has their visual condition. You know, they don't really need to learn Braille. That's fine. They're really good listeners. And what I always want to say and want to tell families is, maybe it is just fine, but how much better could it be if the students have different tools and their own, you know, the if they have other different opportunities and again, a broader toolbox, not just that they're doing fine, but what can we do to help them excel? Because blind kids can excel just like sighted kids can. So, Katie, I know that you've had experiences advocating for different people along with your daughter. Do you want to talk a little bit about what it's like, what your experiences as an advocate have been like, and maybe share a time when, you know, you felt really successful with a student, or maybe when you were really frustrated with a school and had a lot of pushback to deal with?
14: So I'm going to kind of piggyback off of what you said a little bit, Melissa. Just so everyone here knows, my daughter is just right over that threshold of legally blind. So we have struggled getting her Braille. They seem to think that blowing big letters up on a piece of paper is sufficient for her. I think a lot of schools misunderstand the concept of having some vision and still being a Braille reader. And I think that it's important for parents to know that it's okay to push back a little bit on that. We want these kids to be long-term literate, okay? We want them to have literacy just as any other child would. I do want to mention, too, that the NRMA, National Reading Media Assessment, has just about saved my daughter's educational career. So that's really important for parents to ask for that evaluation. If you guys ever are in a position where the school isn't wanting to give you the type of literacy that your child needs, as far as experiences as advocacy goes, it's been really eye-opening and empowering to work with other families, but I've also experienced major pushback and obstacles whenever it comes to my own daughter's IEP. I will say the most like impactful moment I think that I've had is sitting in on another child's IEP, me and the mom advocating on behalf of the child. We were able to double that child's Braille time every week. Watching that unfold in the IEP meeting and having the team understand why she needs that ample amount of time was really good and nice to see. You know, you finally feel like you have kind of that breakthrough moment when you've struggled with your own child's IEP for so long. I will say some of the challenges that I've had, though, is really with my daughter's IEP. As parents, I think it's easy for us to get frustrated whenever the team is not hearing your concerns and not understanding it from your point of view. And it's easy for emotions to take over. After going through the IEP Advocacy Academy, I have realized that I need to kind of take a step back and try not to let my emotions take over whenever I'm in the room, which is very hard to do as a parent, especially whenever your child is not getting what she needs.
12: Well, yeah.
14: I have done a lot better being collaborative and educating the team versus getting frustrated with the team. So we're getting there.
12: Well, that's really good. And finding that balance is really hard, particularly as a parent. And I mean, I think that's been my struggle as well. When I'm supposed to be this advocate who's helping other families. So the first thing that I often would think of is, I've got this. I don't need, there's only certain number of advocates. So many people need advocates. So many people need help, which is why the NFB decided to start the IEP Advocacy Academy in the first place. And so I got this. I don't need an advocate. And that's really the wrong way to think, because the reason that it's important to have an advocate is exactly for the reasons that Katie was saying. Number one, I don't have all the answers. Number two, if the advocate can sort of be the person in the room that's sort of that bad cop, or maybe that can just say things in a little bit of a different way or take that emotion out of it, that can be really helpful. But good for you for getting Braille for a kid, double the Braille. That is definitely a huge, huge win. That must have felt really good. Save that one. You know, you should have like a little jar of wins. And when you're feeling really frustrated, you should just pull out the little piece of paper that says, I got double the Braille, or I was able to get, you know, better computer training, or whatever it is, because you're going to have some failures too. So you got to always remember those successes. Javier, I know you're a little bit newer maybe at this IEP advocacy thing, but you were sharing that you do now have a family that you're starting to work with. So how has that been going so far? What's that experience been like?
13: It's been great. And kind of to follow up on what you were just saying about not having all the answers, and how I mentioned about earlier why the work we do is so important, that, you know, the parents sometimes don't know what they don't know. And the family that I'm working with currently, they actually do know a lot. We actually met them at the National Convention of the National Federation of the Blind in New Orleans this year. They attended some of the National Organization of Parents of Blind Children's sessions, including our IEP sessions, where we were all introduced as advocates, and a couple of other, we did a mock IEP meeting as well. They were there. And when they came in contact with me later on to, you know, formalize our relationship for me to work with them, because they're here from my home state of Florida, they had a whole list of questions ready to go, where I was kind of taken aback, like, wow.

0: and they still needed to reach out. And I was still able to provide them with the value of kind of being, again, to what you were talking about earlier, Melissa, just a little while ago, of being that objective voice, right? Because they definitely did their homework. They definitely know their kid, right? But I was able to come in and kind of fill in the gaps for them of like, okay, you guys want this for your kid. You know your kiddo. The school is saying this. Well, you know, what's missing, right? And kind of being that fourth leg to the stool to kind of fill in any gaps that were missing and go back and review their last IEP. And again, kind of pointing out things that they might have missed was totally worthwhile for me. And, you know, in there, I know we're going to get to some of the challenges. While I was able to provide that to them, you know, we're still working. And, you know, already I can, you know, this being the first family I'm working with officially, I can see the challenges that I've heard other parents mention, like Katie. You know, school started here in Florida in August, right? Middle of August. And they've been trying to get their meeting scheduled and yet to be scheduled. You know, we had a tentative date for the 13th of October. That's for the 10th rather. And now that's being pushed back another week to October 17th. And, you know, from the first week of school, mom was, you know, emailing me, letting me know that, hey, they're already providing work or homework that was inaccessible for her kiddo. So there's definitely challenges there and, you know, just kind of staying there with them and helping them support not only in the IEP part of it, the official part of it, but also given my experience as a blind person, helping wherever I could there has also been worthwhile to me.
1: Wow. Yeah, absolutely. Sometimes, you know, I joke because I have some other health issues besides blindness. And once you've had health issues yourself or you've been with other people that have any type of health issues, I always joke about the speed of medical, which is very, very slow, you know, and kind of bureaucratic. And one doctor tells you one thing and then another person tells you another. And then, you know, it just crawls. And I think there's also the speed of school and the speed of IEP, and they can also be equally as slow and equally as frustrating as the speed of medical, because not all districts are as prepared, as staffed, as ready to kind of leap in and schedule meetings. And, you know, of course it is a team too. So you need to have the people on the team be able to get together, but that can be definitely, definitely frustrating, particularly if, as you're seeing with this mom and this family, they're having some issues before the meeting is even happening. So anyway, I definitely feel your pain there. And I would say too that, you know, as you're talking about the IEP and that type of thing, what a great thing it is that you are coming in when this kid is in kindergarten. Unfortunately, and I'm sure we'll talk about this a little bit later, but sometimes by the time I'm asked to advocate, the relationship between the team and the parents and the school is just so fractured because of all different things that have happened over years that there's really not a lot that I can salvage as an advocate, because the parents are just done, the school's kind of done, and there's just not a relationship there. But you coming in so early, what a gift for that family to be able to come in and try to get this right when this student is just in kindergarten. That is wonderful. So Katie, you've been doing this a little bit longer. How have you grown as an advocate, do you think?
2: I think I've grown in a way of being able to be more collaborative and try to get more with honey than lemons. I know that I was definitely with my own daughter's IEP to a point where I had gotten so frustrated that I had shut down and the team had shut down and so many things had happened over the course of years. So it was funny that you brought that up, Melissa. So it is, after so many things happen and so many things go wrong and your child is the one that's left suffering with it, it can be a lot to go into those meetings and have hard conversations with that team and still try to get what your child needs while being collaborative. I think over time I've gotten to a point where

0: I feel like I can be that person. I can educate and be collaborative and get them to understand things based on data and not just try to tell them how to do it. I think that that's a way that I've grown a lot. I try to just celebrate small wins, like you said. Sometimes in the midst of everything, you try to go in there and change so many things at one time. Those one or two things that you changed are big steps. So I try to stay focused on that as well.
1: Oh, that's such a good point. You know, you might not always, it's like negotiation, right? You go in there asking for the moon and the stars, and then you might only get a half moon and maybe one star, but that's still a win. And so, I mean, I have talked to parents a lot, and even when I'm going through and my husband and I are talking about our own daughter's IEPs, it's very much, okay, what are the things that are non-negotiable, that like, these are the things, these are the hills, for lack of a better expression, these are the hills we're willing to die on. You know, these are the things that we are not going to back down. We're going to be reasonable to a certain extent, and we're going to try to come to some kind of compromise. But if they say, no, we're not doing this, or we're not doing any part of this, then there's going to be something else that's going to happen. And then what are things that, you know, are still really important, but we're maybe willing to compromise on a little bit more because maybe we can get them in other ways for our girls. And so, yeah, that's a really good point. This has been great. And Javier, you haven't done this as long as Katie has, but I'm sure you still have a lot of advice. So what is your advice for parents of blind children when they're developing an IEP for their child? What types of things should they think about? And, you know, do you think that having an advocate by their side is a good idea? I assume you do.
2: Most definitely, because that's the thing, right? Our parents should only have to worry about being parents. And I would say to them, to those parents out there, don't feel like you have to know it all. Don't put that pressure on yourself. You know, the National Federation of the Blind, we're here. That's what this program is all about, is to serve as an advocate for that student. And definitely go in with the assistance of an advocate wherever possible. Again, that'll allow you to kind of step back, focus on your part, on as a parent, you know, the part that you're an expert on. Like you said, Melissa, sometimes the advocate might have to be quote unquote bad cop, or again, just providing the knowledge that the parent isn't aware of what their blind student might need as a blind person. And then also to kind of go in with an open mind, as Katie was mentioning as well, with her own IEPs, parents want to fight for their kids. No ifs, ands, buts about it. But as Katie said, sometimes you need a little bit more honey than lemon. And going in with an open mind, ready to be collaborative. But at the same time, you got to have the negotiation in your back pocket. You got to kind of, like you said, Melissa, know what's the line. And definitely don't get pushed off that line. And know that that's what the advocate is also there as well to do, is to help you kind of hold the line, so to speak.
1: Definitely. Katie, how about you? What advice do you have for parents?
0: My probably biggest piece of advice is, I'm going to say, put everything in writing. If it's not in writing, it didn't happen. If it's not in the IEP in writing, then it's not going to happen in the classroom. A lot of times whenever you're in these IEP meetings and they're like, oh yeah, we're already doing that. Okay, we want it in writing. Because what happens next year when the child moves on and the teacher's not doing that and it's not in the IEP? So that's one of the big things, is always keep everything in writing. Know your child's rights. You want to have a leg to stand on and know what you can and can't ask for. And like Javier said, where that line is. We want to be able to be really informed and prepared whenever we go into these meetings, even with an advocate. I am definitely one that, the more knowledge I know about these IEPs, the more I feel like I am able to voice my concerns to the team and know what I can and can't ask for. But definitely collaborate and educate and make literacy a priority. At the end of the day, that's what 95% of us are fighting for, is literacy for our children, O&M for our children, assistive technology. We want to make sure that they're looking at the whole picture long term and not just what is happening now.
1: Very, very well said. And I guess the only thing that I would add is just making sure that you also have, as a parent, blind adults, so that your child knows what's possible in their future, especially if they want to be a teacher or a counselor or a lawyer or an engineer. Having somebody that's blind that's already doing that job, that is huge. And you as a parent, sometimes the very first blind person you ever meet really is your child. And so what do you know about blindness? Well, I mean, you know what you want for your child, which is you really want your child to be able to be a successful member of society who contributes. But then kind of the unknowns creep in and the medical model creeps in. And as President Riccobono would say, the industrial vision, industrial complex kicks in, which means basically that society tends to think the more vision someone has, automatically the more successful they're going to be. The less they have, the less likely they're going to be successful, the more things that they're going to be delayed in just because they're blind. And it gets really easy to sort of hear those messages and hear the, well, she's doing great for somebody who's blind. And really having other blind adults or other people who have been surrounded by blind adults and who have been trained as advocates say, you know, is this really true? Is this really because of blindness? Or is this a skill that this child is struggling with for some other reason? I mean, that's a whole other part of it, right? Not everybody's just blind. Many people have other disabilities. And sometimes those go undiagnosed, particularly learning disabilities can go undiagnosed because everything is blamed on blindness. And so it's really, really tough. But making sure you have other blind adults, both for your child and for yourself, so you could ask those questions, so you could really see what's possible. And that's really where the National Federation of the Blind comes in. Javier talked about our national convention. That happens every year in July. And our National Organization of Parents of Blind Children has a bunch of workshops just for parents. We always have IEP sessions. The last few years, because of the IEP Academy, we've had great advocates who have been a part of that workshop cycle and who have done mock IEP meetings and who have met, just like Javier said, with families who need some IEP help. And so that is one really, really great thing. And so if you're not connected with the National Federation of the Blind, please get connected. There are local affiliates in every state, Puerto Rico and the District of Columbia. Many of those have Parents of Blind Children divisions. And there's definitely many times advocates, IEP advocates in those affiliates. Or if you're really needing an IEP advocate, the reason we had this academy was to find advocates that are maybe not right in your affiliate, but are close to you. And because of virtual now, people don't need to travel so much. They can actually attend meetings over Zoom or other things. And so we can connect you. And I'm quite sure in the show notes, we're going to have ways that you can connect with National Organization of Parents of Blind Children, your state affiliate, and also with IEP advocates. We have some social media answers to share, but before we do that, Javier, do you have anything else that we didn't get to or you think is really important for our listeners to know?
2: Yeah, you know, to kind of piggyback what you were saying there, Melissa, about parents who might be out there with their kiddos. We all know, us here on the line, is that low expectations lead to low achievement. So that's one of the main things we're looking out, aside from any specific training area. We want to make sure across the board that those expectations are not lowered just because the student is blind. They need to be on par with their peers in the general education, if not higher. Because again, high expectations lead to high achievement. And I definitely want to instill that as a blind person to all those parents out there with their blind kiddos, might be the only blind person in their life, to let them know that it's possible. Just keep those expectations high. If you feel that it's hard to do on your own, again, the National Federation of the Blind, they're out there. We are here. Us as advocates are here for you as well. And just keep on pushing and don't let anybody tell you otherwise.
1: Very well said. Katie, how about you?
0: I'm going to kind of piggyback off of what both of you guys said. I just want to make sure everybody knows to get connected with the NOPBC affiliates in your state. Also look into Bell Camp, and they also have STEM 2U nights, things like that, where your kids can go interact with other blind and low vision kids. You can meet other moms and other dads in your state locally. That was a really big deal for my daughter, was the first time we attended Bell Camp. And I think it was really eye-opening for all the things that she can do, because I remember standing in the kitchen and all of the kids baking cookies, and they started opening ovens, and I went, oh no. But then I realized, like, they all loved it. Nobody, like, they all did it in their own way. They were all able to do it successfully. They all learned something. And that was, for me as a parent, really eye-opening to all the things that they can do.
1: Wow, what a great story. That we might need to do a podcast on that kind of stuff, the letting go, because sometimes that can be the hardest. Like, we hold on because we love so deeply, and then sometimes it's really the letting go that brings the most growth and kind of those uh-oh moments that kind of lead to aha moments. So anyway, what a great idea. So on social media, we asked, why do you think that individualized education program, IEP advocacy, is important for blind students? And we have a few responses here. Rocky from Minnesota says, many educational administrators and teachers do not understand what blind students need, which is why students must have advocates to speak for them when they are unable to speak for themselves. And Jody from Colorado says, my son is not blind, but has a specific learning disability. As a blind mother, I wanted to make sure I could help advocate every step of the way through his school years. Being a part of the NFB and learning different ways that I could advocate for what he needed has helped him thrive. He is now a junior in high school and doing great. Plus, I have taught my son to advocate for himself now. And that's so important that, you know, we kind of start out as our kids' biggest advocates, but they need to also learn to advocate for themselves. And I mean, these are definitely skills not only for blind kids, but for kids with all kinds of disabilities that are very needed. And lastly, Carolyn from Missouri said, it is a structure to help give students the resources and training they need. It is not the full picture. Advocacy is still needed to ensure the student has the resources and support needed to participate fully and have a fighting chance at success in education. Without advocacy, students risk getting left behind, not getting the education or training needed to be an independent, successful adult later. Very, very good. Thank you so much, Javier and Katie, for being with us. Is there anything either one of you would like to add in closing?
0: Just thank you for letting me come on. I enjoyed it very much, Melissa.
2: Yeah, for sure. Thanks again for inviting us, Melissa. And just for the parents out there as well, se habla español. So for all of our non-English speakers as well, there are resources available as well for your blind kiddos.
1: Oh, such a good point. We now have Future Reflections, the Braille Monitor in Spanish, and there's other brochures and things. And there definitely, definitely are members of our federation that speak Spanish and Arabic and Hindu and Nepalese and all sorts of languages. So that's a really, really good point. Thank you so much to Javier and to Katie. Thank you so much, all of you, for joining us. We will be back with you in our next episode. But until that point, remember, you can live the life you want. Blindness is not what holds you back.
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5: Reflections of a White Cane Guy by David Cohen. There is a photo on the page, the caption, David Cohen. From the editor, this article is reprinted from the fall 2014 issue of the Buckeye Bulletin, the newsletter of the National Federation of the Blind of Ohio. I enjoy and can relate to the humorous dialogue that plays in David's head while admiring and always trying to follow his prescription for reacting kindly to those whose only motive is to act kindly to me. The only growl in my own internal dialogue while reading what follows is the allusion to Braille on ATMs, something that seems every bit as logical to me as print on those same keys, and the only question in my mind is why we have had to fight so hard to make them speak what is so clearly placed on the screen. Here's how this humorous piece was introduced by the Buckeye's editor, Barbara Pierce. Editor's note: David Cohen is a longtime Federationist. When he was young, we helped him get to Blind Incorporated in Minneapolis for blindness training, and he has been putting that training to good use ever since. He now lives in the greater Dayton area again. He recently sent a very funny post to the Ohio listserv. We asked him to expand a bit on that reflection for that newsletter. His thoughts are amusing, but they also provide an insight into the reflections and reactions of a competent blind person with an irreverent sense of humor. This is what he wrote. Yesterday afternoon, I walked to a shopping center mall near my home in Kettering to buy some bedsheets. After making my purchase, I decided to check for a DVD title at another store inside the mall called Second and Charles, a used book, music, and movie place. I turned into the store and heard a woman's voice saying hello to me. "Hi, Second and Charles," I asked, raising my eyebrows to her for confirmation. "Yes," she said, "you've got it." "Do you work here?" I asked. She said no, so I continued in the direction of the main customer service counter, not breaking stride. From behind me, the woman who'd greeted me was giving me the standard audible play-by-play, less the crowd noise, right, now left, etc. I turned to face her and smiled, mouthing the words, "I'm okay, thanks." You've got to handle the public sometimes with kid gloves, as you all probably know. I continued on my way. From behind me, this woman called to me, "I gotcha. My ex-husband is a White Cane Guy." I laughed aloud, and without turning, held my left arm up with a thumbs-up sign for her to see. I can do without all the euphemisms spoken to avoid saying blind. Still, if the word blind was good enough for the Bible, the Quran, the Hindu Vedas, etc., shouldn't it be good enough for speakers today? But this White Cane Guy label, I can really get used to this. I like it. I can see it working for me. "What's your sign?" "You act like a Virgo." "Nope, nope. I'm a WCG, bracket, White Cane Guy, close bracket. Single WCG seeking SWF, single white female. Must like dogs, fish fries, college football, and Braille literacy." "Oh, there's a White Cane Guy at our office. I know exactly what you're talking about." Text message, LOL, bracket, laughing out loud, close bracket. BTW, bracket, by the way, close bracket, the WCG, bracket, White Cane Guy, close bracket, called, LVM, bracket, leave a voicemail, close bracket, RE, Friday, BYOB, bracket, bring your own bottle, close bracket. So White Cane Guy leaves the mall with a sack containing bedsheets and a DVD purchase of Sean Penn's All the King's Men in hand. This mini mall has a sidewalk extending the entire width of the front of the building, but the sidewalk is not even close to being a straight shot. The pathway is also cluttered with anything the designers salvaged after the project's completion. This sidewalk also has more curves than a full Braille cell, so I walk in the frontage road along the curb, shorelining the outer edge of the sidewalk. I am several shop door entrances along my shorelining route and have just passed another because I hear the squeaking hinges of one of these glass doors opening behind me, and a man's voice calls to me. "You're in the street, you know that, right?" he says, stating the obvious. I know that as a blind person I am a living message board for postings of the obvious and have learned to handle this maturely 90% of the time. "The sun is out. That's my foot you're standing on. The bus is here. I'm standing in front of you now. It's raining. You're breathing and standing upright. That's Braille. You have a pulse." Again, I raise my left arm, plastic sack in hand. I turn my head slightly and, again smiling, tell the fella who is watching me as if I'm the end of a parade route, "There are fewer obstacles out here." "No kidding," the fellow cries out with surprise, and the sound of his voice is delighted with the insight on my behalf. "Oh yeah, you're right, ha ha ha ha." And again, White Cane Guy has brought a bit of pleasure into the life of Joe Citizen, and maybe, just maybe, I'll meet him again someday. Personally, I think it is very difficult to communicate with the many unknowns who enter my sphere of being. I alluded to this earlier when I said sometimes I've got to handle people with kid gloves. It is such a fine line to walk when so many situations like this one imply and assume minute examination so routinely you know you're being watched with intrigue. I don't think folk realize that I know by their sound and movement that they are watching me and that such focused attention on me walking through a tile-floored mall or looking for a urinal in a men's room is like the pressure of shooting free throws in March during the NCAA college basketball tournament with 20,000 voices screaming at you when your team is down 2 points and only seconds remain on the game clock. Seriously, I think blind people and disabled people in general should be highlighted on ESPN for all that we do so silently, as such pertains to what the professional sporting experts call being in the zone, not to mention handling your emotions in hostile environments, as the sporting vernacular often states is necessary. The depth of the mall parking lot extends northwards to my right side, and beyond its sparse occupancy, I can hear the street I will eventually need to cross. This is my landmark, and no matter how out of the zone I get, I can always reorient myself by listening for the ever-present sound of this heavily traveled road in Kettering. But again, allow me to digress for a personal reason and say that I do not, like it when someone tells me or asks me if I am disoriented or lost. I'm not, although I may acquiesce and say, yes ma'am or yes sir, I am, in order to keep the world moving. But what I am telling myself is that I am only temporarily misplaced, like car keys or a smartphone. Blindness is, like our organization has said for many decades, a nuisance. And, well, you know this. Here's the deal. I'm shorelining the curb of the sidewalk at the front of the shopping mall. The incoming traffic from the main road and the exiting shoppers with their groceries from Trader Joe's and tennis shoes from New Balance are driving in both directions slowly to my immediate right side, and I need to get across this access frontage road and through the parking lot to the sidewalk along the main road. Unfortunately, there is no pedestrian sidewalk extending through the parking lot, and my hot air balloon is at home in the garage, the cloth ripped by the clawed feet of a crow who perched atop me when I floated over the local amphitheater to listen to Jackson Browne perform several years ago. But this is no problem because at the end of this sidewalk curb, there is a stop sign for the access frontage road. In fact, there is a four-way stop here, so I can put it on cruise control and listen ahead for engines rolling to a stop and then moderately accelerating after the pause to know where I need to be. Voila! White Cane Guy is planning his work and working his plan. Oh, I am so fortunate to have received good training and to have experienced the know-how of others before me who were doing then what I wanted to do and am doing now. I think to myself, I'm not kidding. On my worst days, I can, if I'm able to muster the attitudinal strength, accentuate the positive, eliminate the negative, and latch on to the affirmative, as Johnny Mercer sang. I cannot always find and do this, but at least I know it's possible, and I have my memories to serve in this capacity if I feed them properly. So I'm marveling in my aptitude for cane travel, and my cane tip is metronomically playing the soundtrack to my travels. I found the four-way stop thanks to one automobile's exit route, and I followed this vehicle's trajectory of departing sound all the way to the sidewalk along the busy road. I'm asking myself if I should wash these new sheets first, or do the man thing and simply spread them and do laundry when absolutely necessary. The answer comes to me in 1.5 seconds. I arrive at my corner, mentally ready to listen for and align myself to the passing traffic at this intersection of four lanes north and south, and four lanes east and west each direction, also engineered with a filter lane, so the width is actually five lanes. I stand and listen. Listen. I am listening. Yes, listening. And a crow flies overhead and announces itself as Jimmy Cagney. Huh? I think to myself. This light sure is taking a long time today. I listen to 1, 2, 3, 6 cars roll up, stop California style, and accelerate around the corner in front of me. The traffic light must be out of order, I tell myself, because White Cane Guy is not only omnipotent, he's a traffic engineer on his day off. A seventh car rolls up next to me and stops, then accelerates, and the cross traffic in front of me continues passing at 40 miles per hour. The sun, where is my sun? My internal problem-solving voice asks, and I turn around only to realize it's clouded over since I last knew where the heck I was and began daydreaming about my White Cane Guy aptitude. Another car rolls up next to me, and now White Cane Guy is going to interact with citizenry. I turn to my left to face the paused vehicle and make the universal hand and arm motion for someone to roll his or her window down, but I remember that I have been here 40 winters and that this one-time universally recognized signal may be lost on someone of the everything electronic world, or worse, the hand gesture may suggest something offensive to someone visiting the Kettering Town and Country Mall from one of the other six continents. For all I know, I might be signaling like a prostitute does in Paraguay and end up with two halves of a broken cane and a blackened eye and still waiting to cross this street. Instead, I lean into the space between myself and the idling car and mouth words silently in just the same way I did inside 2nd and Charles when the unknown woman declared me White Cane Guy. Is the traffic light out of order? I mouth, pointing my outstretched arm up into the air where my mind has told me most certainly the traffic light should be hanging. The car's tires squeal twice in front to back and spit gravel, and I'm wondering how ridiculous I look to the passerby still moving at 40 miles per hour on the other side of the street. Something's wrong here, I finally admit. Anything's possible. White Cane Guy has walked into the women's restroom before, and he's also walked past his own driveway, I remind myself. I gather my secret strength, my brain, and I really tune into my surroundings. Wait a bloody second here. I've awakened. There's no persistent ringing of the superfluous street-crossing signal that White Cane Guy knows to be an invention of the same conspiracy that put Braille on drive-through ATM machines, limited Braille on McDonald's drink lids, and probably funded the training of the rehab counselor who asked me, "What is that thing?" when I pulled my slate and stylus from my pocket to write down his office information 25 years ago. I'm south of where I need to be, my brain and true Orient Express tells me. Oh, joy, joy, joy, joy, and joy, I win again. Temporarily misplaced, just like any sighted person who exits the mall and cannot remember where their car is parked. I must have been curving westward. That crow was telling me this, and I did not listen. That crow has been watching me silently from above for years, observing me and learning how a blind person does what a blind person does, and therefore has never needed to ask me questions for which answering the obvious makes no sense other than to communicate the simple truth that what White Cane Guy does is the only answer to all mysteries herein. I'm two blocks south of where I need to be, and I get on with it. I reach the corner where I believed I was, and on my approach I'm hearing the familiar traffic signal noise and send out apologies and gratitude to the conspirators who inadvertently gave a practical use for my ears after all. Consider a charitable gift. Making a charitable gift can be one of the most satisfying experiences in life. Each year, millions of people contribute their time, talent, and treasure to charitable organizations. When you plan for a gift to the National Federation of the Blind, you are not just making a donation, you are leaving a legacy that ensures a future for blind people throughout the country. Special giving programs are available through the National Federation of the Blind, NFB. Points to consider when making a gift to the National Federation of the Blind. Will my gift serve to advance the mission of the NFB? Am I giving the most appropriate asset? Have I selected the best way to make my gift? Have I considered the tax consequences of my gift? Have I sought counsel from a competent advisor? Have I talked to the NFB planned giving officer about my gift? Benefits of making a gift to the NFB. Helping the NFB fulfill its mission. Receiving income tax savings through a charitable deduction. Making capital gain tax savings on contribution of some appreciated gifts. Providing retained payments for the life of a donor or other beneficiaries. Eliminating federal estate tax in certain situations. Reducing estate settlement cost. Your gift will help us make the study of science and math a real possibility for blind children. Provide hope for seniors losing vision. Promote state and chapter programs and provide information that will educate blind people. Advance technology helpful to the blind. Create a state-of-the-art library on blindness. Train and inspire professionals working with the blind. Provide critical information to parents of blind children. Mentor blind people trying to find jobs. Your gift makes you a part of the NFB dream.
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5: 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There is a photo on the page, the caption, Daniel Hodges. From the editor. This essay first appeared as a post on Facebook and has been gently modified for the Braille Monitor. All of us know that it takes a certain toughness to be an advocate, and particularly, is this so if we are advocating for ourselves? What Daniel makes clear is that toughness is but one part of being a real advocate and forces us to go beyond seeing one person or group as good and the opposing person or group as bad or evil or uncaring. Here is what he says. As advocates, we find ourselves in the service of those who have been disadvantaged, harmed, or otherwise left behind. Regardless of whether these injuries arose from circumstance or human error, they are vividly painful to witness. With so much injustice in the world, the temptation to disdain those whom we perceive as perpetuating such harm is quite understandable.
7: However, for the reasons outlined below, I believe we do a disservice to ourselves and others by indulging this tendency. Like so many others with disabilities, I have endured numerous hardships over the years that were entirely unnecessary. My mind is full of painful memories that refuse to fade with time. Even now, I am constantly reminded of my perilous place within society. Nonetheless, I believe that these experiences can be refined into clean-burning fuel for my advocacy work. These trials may wound me, but I refuse to let them break my spirit. I recall a talk that I recently heard in church on the topic of forgiveness. In her remarks, the speaker covered the spiritual and psychological benefits of allowing this practice into our lives. This was not a call for us to lower our standards or allow people to walk all over us. Rather, she spoke of recognizing our right to be angry, yet surrendering that right for the sake of our own well-being. With that in mind, I returned to some questions that have been churning in my mind for some time now. Perhaps you have pondered something similar. Does anger provide us the clarity of thought we need in order to envision achievable solutions? Will rancorous debate lead to mutual understanding and collaboration? Does impugning the character of those with whom we disagree lead to sustainable empathy? Are these feelings, however justifiable, helping me be the best advocate I can possibly be? Personally, I would answer each of the preceding questions in the negative. Meeting people where they are sounds great in theory, but it often involves extending an uncomfortable measure of grace. Likewise, prioritizing results over revenge feels counterintuitive at times. However, the true case of justice is to bring equity to those who have been marginalized. If we must set aside convenience and expertise for the sake of efficacy, so be it. Please don't mistake these thoughts as a means of justifying weakness. In fact, I would argue that the opposite is true. Victory requires us to find strength in the most difficult of spaces, rather than fleeing from them. When our response is measured, respectful, and kind, it draws out the best in others. Upon that foundation, real change can occur. Forgiveness is one ingredient in the cocktail that allows us to lead with such mental toughness and clarity. Accordingly, it is a source of immense power. May we all strive to reach a little further toward this goal, not because any of us deserves it, but because it works.
6: Proudly raising expectations. Because low expectations create obstacles between blind people and our dreams. NFBRN, the National Federation of the Blind, Radio Network.
3: Welcome to the Nation's Blind Podcast, presented by the National Federation of the Blind, the transformative membership and advocacy organization of blind Americans. 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
8: Hey, hey, welcome to the Nation's Blind Podcast. This is Anil Lewis, and unfortunately, we're not joined by my traditional co-host, Melissa Riccobono, but we do have our best stand-in co-host ever, Mr. Christopher Danielson. Hey, Chris.
9: Hey, Anil, you're so kind. Thank you for that. It's always a pleasure to be with you, and I'm excited about today's podcast. We're really going to dig into some deep philosophy in the Federation. So,
8: yeah, definitely some fundamentals around what we believe as an organization. It really was interesting. The whole debate around this particular topic manifested itself through two resolutions at our national convention, and if you're not aware of what we're talking about, we had two resolutions related to the terminology of using blind, low vision, and visually impaired. So that's what we're going to kind of parse out today.
9: Absolutely. And we have a fantastic person with us to help us parse it out, as well as we have some interviews that we also did with two other people. And we have some social media feedback from our audience. So this is really going to be a thoroughly well-rounded discussion, I think.
8: Yeah, sounds like it's chock full. So, Chris, do blind, low vision, visually impaired, a combination of all three, none of the above?
9: So I've always done blind. It never really occurred to me to do anything else because I was totally blind since birth.
8: Interesting.
9: Yeah. And, you know, nobody ever said to me that I was anything else but blind. So I kind of went with that. But I was aware that other people around me didn't necessarily identify that way, particularly as I got older and I would go to programs at the South Carolina Commission for the Blind and where I was growing up and different things. And I did noticed then that there were an awful lot of people that weren't like me, that were not totally blind, and they didn't necessarily identify as blind. And I definitely noticed the whole, what we call the hierarchy of sight. As a matter of fact, I remember being very frustrated when I was doing, I guess what we would call it now is pre-employment transition services in a program at the South Carolina Commission for the Blind. And one of the things that kept happening was that I couldn't get what was called a mobility clearance, which was the ability to go off campus by myself. I always had to be with a cane travel instructor. And I noticed that the partially sighted / visually impaired people had high a lot easier time. High partial had a lot easier time getting those mobility clearances.
8: Yeah, I think what you just said is really, really kind of core, especially when you're talking about people's perception of blindness. People think that total blindness is the term when you use blind, that that's what they're referring to, rather than the Federation's perspective that anyone who doesn't have, you know, that 20/20 vision is actually considered, in our philosophy and understanding, blind, because the same discrimination stereotypes are associated regardless of your degree of vision. Mine was kind of more progressive. I became blind when I was 25, and I was, you know, still able to see quite a bit because of the RP. But in the beginning, you know, the term I referred to first and foremost was legally blind, because that was the terminology I was infused with, because one of the first things I had to do was apply for Social Security benefits. So that's the whole term within the Social Security space. And then when I started working with individuals providing me services, it seems like most of the professionals in the traditional spaces really prefer the visually impaired kind of term, which, you know, I just adopted it because that's what was pervasive and what was going on. It wasn't until I actually found the Federation that I even really start considering, you know, my identity, right, as a blind person. So I think that my perception was more kind of an evolution in my understanding and belief system that had me start using the words. But we could sit here and talk about it all day, but I have another individual, as you already alluded to, that we're going to bring into this conversation. She's a former national board member. She's now the chairperson of the development of our Minnesota Center for the Blind out of Oregon, Ms. Carla McQuillan. Hi, Carla.
10: Hey, how's it going?
8: Oh, it's going great. Carla, are you blind, low vision, or visually impaired?
10: I am now blind and proud to say it. But when I was a kid, so I have Stargardt's, and I lost my vision. Well, I went legally blind when I was about 10. And at the time, I'm with you, Anil, I said legally blind, which was always followed by, I have no central vision, I have peripheral vision, so my mobility is not so bad, but I can't read print. And then I came to the National Federation of the Blind as a scholarship winner in the state of Illinois, and I was 28 years old. And it occurred to me that I was fooling myself. I was trying, and I really observed, like you said, the hierarchy of sight, that somehow if you had some vision, you were better off than someone who did not. Mm-hmm. And I became very aware that that was pretty arrogant of me to set myself apart. Because, and as you know, your vision deteriorates over time. It's not stable. And so I actually, adopting the blindness word has made it easier for me. I don't go through a lot of explanation about how I see unless somebody asks me. Mm-hmm. It's I'm blind, and that's the story.
8: Yeah. But what's really been interesting for me in this kind of evolution is in identifying how the words are used really makes a significant difference in the way that people treat us.
10: Yes.
8: It's true, though, you know, that blindness comes with its own preconceived notions and stereotypes. But I think as an organization, we continue to change that. It always reminds me of, you know, back in the 70s when we started saying bad meaning good, not bad meaning bad. So redefining the definition of the word. So I love what we've done with blindness, but I still think that between low vision and visually impaired, there's such a pervasive use of the VI, you know, in the professional space, especially. You got teachers of the visually impaired, you have VI specialists, you have vision specialists, you know, all those kind of vision centric. And realistically, I think that that particular terminology tends to set us back because it kind of supports that preconceived perception that blind people are broken-sighted people, and that vision is most important rather than focusing on acquiring a skill set that allows you to be independent as a blind person. What do you think, Chris?
9: Well, to go back to what our resolutions have said, and we passed two in 2024, but they hark back to a resolution that we passed in 1993. Mm. And we talk about how, and I'm quoting here, visually impaired implies a sense of deficiency and inferiority. Mm-hmm. And perpetuates the incorrect notion that people who have lost part or all of their eyesight are automatically less capable or limited in their abilities as compared to people with normal eyesight, because it has that word impaired in there. Yeah. Now, my, you know, typical smart aleck thing was always to say to people, don't call me visually impaired. I have no vision. There's nothing to be impaired. It's gone. It's not there. I'm a blind person. But I mean, other people don't have that.
8: True.
9: And, you know, I should say that everybody goes on their own individual journey. You know, Carly, you were just saying it took you until you were 28 years old to have this. And one of our other guests that we're going to talk to later mentions that all of their life, they didn't use the word until their significant other pointed out to them, you know, why don't you use blind? But at the same time, you know, when we take these positions as an organization, of course, we're not trying to undermine anybody's personal journey. Everybody has to come to these realizations. But, you know, another thing that we pointed out in the resolution, too, is there's parallels. We talked about other minorities, such as the deaf community, have successfully advocated for the use of terms like deaf or hard of hearing in place of deaf and hearing impaired, recognizing the value of moving away from terminology that includes the word impaired.
8: That's the whole disability community identity kind of evolution. And I think we're kind of on the tail end of that particular progression. The other piece of the resolutions I like is we did have two, and people think that they're the same, but they're really not. One is really about how media really defines us or characterizes us. And I think that's important because so many people don't have, well, not a whole lot of people get an opportunity to really meet a successful independent blind person, but they do see blindness portrayed in the media. And that defines how they are going to perceive blindness. So if we are more proactive in making sure that the media really demonstrates our capacity and really reflects, you know, our true capability, then we're probably going to be better able to interact with those individuals in society that frame their perspective around blindness based on the media perceptions. And then the other resolution is really more around the core of why we as an organization are authentically and unafraid of using the word blind.
10: If I can just jump in, you know, one of the things that I have observed over the years is because I do have some vision that when I tell people I'm blind, they're all like, oh my gosh, you're so amazing. And my response after I cringe a little bit is, oh no, I have totally blind friends who are way more competent travelers. Mm-hmm. And in terms of alternative techniques of blindness, because they learned it earlier than I did. And, you know, I was 32 years old before I went to a training center and worked under learning shades with no, you know, no visual output or sense at all. And I kind of stop and take a deep breath and go, you just don't understand because you really don't know a competent blind person.
8: Yeah, it's not the degree of vision that we have. It's the, you know, the skill set, the ability, and even more so, I think, our perspective as blind people. So I think that's another reason that this is so important. Once you really understand that blindness is a characteristic, as we say in the Federation, then you can focus on mastering those alternative skills to make sure, regardless of what your visual acuity is, that you can be independent and be competitive and really fully participating in society.
10: Right.
8: We had some feedback from some people from the social media space, too. So lots of different perspectives on this.
9: Well, and I'll read some of those in a second, but I did just want to add to what Carla's talking about, you know, and you were just talking about that I assumed for the longest time until I got involved with the Federation, all the time that I was growing up totally blind, I just assumed that blind or visually impaired people that I knew just could do things more easily because they had more eyesight. And it was until I went to a Federation convention and saw, you know, like Carla refers to, other totally blind people that were, or I didn't even know whether they were totally blind or not, but they were totally embracing their blindness and they were traveling with their white canes and doing a lot of other things much more efficiently than I was. And I started to think, oh, it really is about the skills. It's about how you absorb the skills and learn to do things non-visually. And then I really absorbed that when I went to my own training center.
10: Well, just real quick, and I'll tell you, just enough vision to get me in trouble is what I always tell people. And it's true, because it's when I stop relying on my techniques and skills of blindness that I do stupid stuff.
8: Yes.
10: You know, I think there's a doorway and it's a glass wall, you know.
8: You see a shadow and you're thinking it's an obstacle.
10: Right.
8: Yeah.
10: Exactly.
8: You don't see the contrast in the steps. So your next thing is you're about to slip and fall.
10: Yeah.
9: It's so interesting. So, and by the way, that one of our resolutions does talk about the term low vision. And we're going to talk about that a little bit too, because, you know, and whether that's a little bit better term, you know, to the extent a term other than blind has to be used at all, you know, whether that's a little bit better. But to some of these social media responses about when people began to identify themselves as blind. So I have to shout out to this person because they're from my home state of South Carolina. So Laurel from South Carolina says, I became most comfortable with the word blind as an adult when I was very small and wanted to examine things on store shelves. My mom would say to those around us, she doesn't see. Then in school, my itinerant teachers and O&M instructor corrected me every time I used the word blind. Deep inside my soul, I never really understood why blind was considered such a negative word. The older I get, the more I embrace my blindness as a major portion of my identity and my unique perspective on life. Giving myself permission to be proud of my blindness continues to be extremely liberating for me personally.
8: Nice. And that's one of many examples of how the institutions themselves kind of already get us kind of institutionalized around using the term visually impaired, and also not only just using that term, but also being more reluctant to use the word blind.
9: Right. Leslie says, for me, it was a process. I used to call myself visually impaired, even though I've been totally blind since birth. Wow, that's interesting. Yeah. It wasn't until I got seriously involved with the NFB that I changed my tune. Blind is definitely one syllable and easier to say. You know, that goes back to your story, too, Carla.
10: Word conservation.
9: About how you don't have to tell this whole story, you know, to explain how blind you are, you know.
10: Right.
9: Leslie continues, throughout time, I began to see it as a characteristic. And now it's part of who I am, although it does not define me. It's just part of many parts. Now, Allison from Arizona, I think I know who this is, says, I had partial sight for most of my life, but I grew up with parents who referred to me as legally blind. So it was a fairly easy transition for me to just start saying blind once I became a young adult and met people who use the term. I struggle a little bit with my own kids, though. They are very technically low vision. It feels a little dishonest somehow to refer to my kids as blind when they truly do so much visually without much effort or strain either, though they are also technically not sighted either. They are in that middle ground between sighted and legally blind, which probably counts as visually impaired. I don't like the term visually impaired at all. It just makes me cringe because the impairment part in my mind sounds like a bad thing. It focuses on the deficit and implies that you are a broken visual person. So I often settle on the term low vision. That said, I use the word blind with my girls as often as I can so that they are used to it. I often would refer to them as partially blind or a little bit blind when they were younger. This emphasizes the importance of destigmatizing the blind while also acknowledging their reality, which is still visual, using the, you know, and she goes on.
8: I think that's a great example of why low vision is really a good term in that particular space, because I know that when I started losing my vision before it got so bad that I couldn't really see at all, I always used to get into that thing where I would do some things visually and then everybody would question whether, oh, you're not really blind. You know, so rather than even getting into that space, I would start using the term low vision. But again, I think that's also, as you alluded to earlier, Chris, a reason that we should move away from visually impaired, because her kids, if they were referred to in that space as visually impaired, it would have spoke to some presumed deficiency as opposed to low vision, meaning they had, you know, some limited vision that they were able to use.
9: Right. Well, we've talked to some other folks about this as well, in addition to the three of us.
8: Yeah.
9: So I'll let you introduce our first interview, Anil.
8: Okay. Well, I don't know if it's necessarily an interview, but we did capture the comments and the story of our manager of our independence market, Mr. Sean Seward. So let's see what Sean has to say.
11: I've been blind since I was 2 years old. I had what is called retinoblastoma, which is cancer of the retina. So as far as back as I can remember, I have always been totally blind. I have two prosthetic eyes. Anyone, you know, who knows anything about cancer, the way that you treat it is either with chemo or to remove the cancerous part of the body. And so as a result, I have two prosthetic eyes. Born and raised in Baltimore City, went to public schools, and also I graduated from Morgan State University. Proud graduate in 2006. I have two children as well, so I'm a proud blind father. I'm very active in my children's lives. When I was younger, I had low self-esteem, and some of it was probably centered around being blind. I would say the pivotal moment for me was in high school. I had an English teacher in 10th grade who he used to make me read. I didn't like to read as a kid because I felt like I read slowly. I felt like I read too slow reading Braille. So he would force me to read in front of my class. And then my biological mom died when I was 13. So that was a struggle for me as well when I was young. So one of the ways that my teacher pushed me was he came to me one day. He told me to stay after school. And he said, I want you to get up tomorrow and talk to the class about what it's like being blind. And I said, well, what do you mean? And he said, just get up and start talking. Everything else will come naturally. And so it became a thing. I did it in front of my class, and they had me do it in front of other classes. I did it when I went to college. And each time I did that, it gradually became easier for me to talk about being blind, for me to identify as being blind. And so that was probably the best thing for me, because now I walk in my journey and I'm completely comfortable and okay with it. And so I still am friends with my teacher today. So I still do go back and talk to his students sometimes about being blind. Obviously, I have a lot different experiences now that I'm able to share with those students that, you know, that for a sighted person seemingly is amazing. But, you know, to me, it's just like I'm doing what I'm supposed to do, and I'm not allowing the blindness to shape what I want my journey to ultimately turn out to be. It was interesting because I was always quiet. Maybe a lot of people didn't know how to take me when I was in school, and I started doing those presentations. It definitely gained me a lot of popularity, and it allowed people to kind of get a glimpse into the person who always just sat in the front of the class, who was always quiet, never participated unless I was forced to. And so then it became a thing where, you know, people would see me out and about, oh, you know, you talked to my class, you know, about being blind, I'm such and such. And, you know, it made people a lot more willing to speak to me. So, which kind of forced me out of my shell as well, which forced me to have to speak to them and, you know, just kind of put on the smile and oh yeah, I you know, when probably I didn't remember, but I know that I knew what they were talking about because I had spoken to so many different classes. In high school, we called it a resource center housed in the school, where the teachers would send the worksheets and dittos down to the resource center ahead of time. So oftentimes when I went to class, you know, my ditto was sitting on my desk or my chair right along with everyone else's ditto. We had Braille books. A lot of the Braille books, they already had ahead of time. So I was able to

is semi-effective. One of the things that worked for me, honestly, is that I have memory like an elephant. And so I was able to kind of follow with the reviews that we did in class, and I was able to kind of do well with the exams that we had to take in college. In 2013, I started what is called, I started in the Blind Enterprise Program of Maryland. I was in business for myself for 8 years before COVID. And when COVID happened, of course, everything changed. As a result of that, one of my store was one of the stores that closed down. Every year in the BEP program, we do a conference where we kind of get together, talk about, you know, what we want to do, what we want to see within the program. And John Perret, who is my supervisor here at the NFB, came to recruit. At that time, it was like, okay, well, you know, I want to go back into business. I plan to go back into business, but, you know, I still had 2 children. I still have responsibilities that I had to take care of. And so I needed something to kind of bridge the gap. I never thought that it was never going to be the same again. I thought that eventually I would be able to go back into business. And so I came, I interviewed with John. And for me, this was kind of the closest thing to what I was already doing. Essentially, I'm running a business like I ran my business, just for somebody else. So it gives me great satisfaction working here. I still get to, you know, care for and cater to people, which is a passion for me. And then it hits in a different way because I get to connect with people, other folks who are blind, give them a different level of belief, because, you know, a lot of sometimes we get calls from people who don't really recognize, like, oh, you know, because they just went blind, you know, months ago, or, you know, a few years ago, they feel like life is over. And then they may hear my jaws in the background or certain questions that are asked, they're able to kind of pick up on, oh, you're blind as well, and you're still working. So, you know, that gives me, you know, satisfaction, because I love for people to kind of know that there's still hope, even though life is different for you today than it was yesterday. When I think about how advanced technology is today, It really is truly amazing. I was talking with some friends recently about when we first learned how to text accessibly. It was really game changing for me, because, you know, I have 3 brothers and a sister, and they were all able to kind of text each other and, you know, communicate with each other, you know, without, you know, with cell phones. When, you know, as we became young adults, cell phones really became obtainable. And so I had a cell phone, but it didn't talk. And then someone mentioned to me about, you know, oh, you can get a cell phone. It has speech software on it, and you can text and you can surf the internet. And I'm like, what do you mean? And so, you know, to finally get that device in my hand and to be able to have access to be able to search the internet, to be able to send a text message to my siblings. And then when you think about where we are today, where, you know, our house can talk to us, we can tell the house to turn the lights on and off and, you know, set my oven or my microwave. Like it is amazing to think about where we are today versus where we were yesterday. And, you know, it's one of the reasons why I'm so passionate about making sure that, because I think one of the biggest things for me as a kid, I just didn't have the information. I just didn't know what was out there. And so, you know, every day when I come into work and I'm taking phone calls from customers, I'm thinking about, okay, what information, as I'm listening to this customer, can I give them that's going to allow them to know that, hey, you can still live your life just how you were living it. It just looks a little bit different than it did before you lost your sight. One of the things that I've really been on a crusade to do for the market, and what I love about the market, is so obviously the canes. You know, get because canes are important. We know that blind people need canes in order for them to be able to move about independently. We have several different types of canes. We have straight canes, we have folding canes, we have telescoping canes, and it is all preferential. I mean, it is all based off of what is most comfortable for you. We also offer the free white cane program and the free slate and stylus program. We want to make sure that we get canes in people's hands, and that blind people have instruments that they can write with, and they can be able to communicate independently. The games, all of us, especially in this holiday season, all of us have family. And, you know, I just remember as a young kid, I would braille my own playing cards myself. I remember when I was younger, I tried to create my own

0: version of a board game. I just took a large piece of paper and I used pennies as the people to be able to move around the board. I took just like a regular deck of bicycle cards and put Braille on those. My family are big spades players. So every family event is spades. And so I wanted to learn. I wanted to be a part of that. And so I would go to, you know, whatever store, grab a deck of cards and have someone put them in order for me. And I would use my Braille to put the Braille onto the cards. And then, you know, I have played with trying to figure out, okay, well, is there a game, you know, are there games that I can make accessible? So maybe I remember taking Connect Four and putting a bump dot on all the black tokens. And that way I could tell the difference between the I think they're red and black, but I could distinguish between the two. So just little things like that, trying to find innovative ways to be able to be included with my siblings. I remember with Scattergories, I'm not sure if people know about that game, but I had someone read all the cards, they're numbered from like, it's either 1 to 12 or 1 to 16. And they have like 12 different things that you have to do. So you roll the letter and it may be list 5. And on the card, it may say, the letter may be S. And it may say singing groups that start with the letter S and foods that start with the letter S. And it's just a whole list of different things that you would go down the list. And whoever had the most at the end, you know, they would win that game. So I remember brailing those out. I've done my own bingo. So just little things like that to try to feel included with my family. Being, well, up until recently, I was the only blind person in my family. So I had to try to become innovative in that way. But not everybody has that ability to be able to do that. And so I want to make sure that when the next blind person is going to their family event, they're able to take a deck of Uno cards with them. They're able to take a deck of playing cards with them, or, you know, a Connect Four is something that I play with my children. I'm always trying to find ways to bring more games in so that blind people can feel included when they go to these family gatherings or when they want to play with their children. I had a customer come in and she cried. She literally cried because she was like, I just didn't know that I could still play games. I can still participate with my family. And so those were the things that I would highlight. A couple of other things that I would highlight as well is cooking. We have Braille measuring spoons and measuring cups, talking thermometers and kitchen scales, bathroom scales, blood pressure monitors, all things that you would use on a day-to-day basis in order for you to be able to still, you know, monitor the things that you need to monitor independently. You know, a lot of people, you know, have high blood pressure or diabetes. We have talking blood glucose monitors as well. And so all of these things are available to you at the Independence Market. You can find, you know, our NFB brochures here. We also have NFB merch. So, you know, you can get your NFB polos and NFB jackets here. But it's a wide variety of products here that allows blind people to be included in the family game night. Or if you still want to be able to cook for your family on a day-to-day basis, or even if you just want to kind of personally just keep up with what you have going on from a health perspective. You can call us here at the Independence Market over the phone right now. The telephone number here is 410-659-9314. Again, it's 410-659-9314, extension 2216. We can also be reached by email at independencemarket@nfb.org. And again, that's independencemarket@nfb.org. And those right now, those are the most effective ways to be able to reach out to us. We do have a catalog that is digitally available on the NFB website underneath the Independence Market. And once you click on the Independence Market, you'll see the 2023 Independence Market catalog, which you can download. It is accessible, so a blind person would be able to download that from their laptop or from their phone as well, and browse the items that we have available in the market.
1: See, he also had to throw in a little shameless plug for the market. Good job, Sean. Glad you were able to share with us a very interesting perception. Again, some of it's fairly individual, but there's really more consensus than most people would think.
2: Absolutely. You know, it's so interesting to hear everybody's perspectives and how they approach this in different ways, but yet often arrive in the same place. Now, I did do an interview. Maybe that's why I said that. I did actually do an interview with one of our board members, Grace Pyers from Rhode Island. And Grace has a really interesting story because one of the questions that we asked was whether it was a process or whether there was a moment when you suddenly felt comfortable identifying as blind. And that may be a less common experience, but let's hear what Grace says about it. Hello, everybody. It is Chris Danielson, sometime co-host of the podcast. I have the pleasure of being here with one of the members of our board of directors, Grace Pyers. How are you doing today, Grace?
3: Pretty good.
2: Good. Glad to hear it. Ready for the holidays and all that craziness?
3: I am working on it.
2: Aren't we all? So let's start by talking about how long you've had issues with your eyesight, and just so that people have that context, and then we can go into how you thought about it at different times.
3: Okay. So I was born blind. I only have light perception. I was born in Portugal, and my parents came here when I was 10, but I remember being in Portugal, and, you know, obviously I knew, you know, I knew that it wasn't like the other kids. I couldn't see like the other kids. And so the word blind, it's cega in Portuguese. And it wasn't, my family didn't really use it. I remember thinking about it. And my aunt, actually, I remember her saying, well, you can only see a little. You know, as a child, I was probably like, I don't know, 5 or 6, 7, something like that. And I was, and looking back now as an adult, I'm like, no, I really couldn't see much of anything other than light and dark, you know. So it seemed that we didn't use that word. Like, I've never heard my parents use it. They'd say can't see, but they've never actually used the word.
2: Right. And of course, this was in Portuguese, so I assume there wasn't really a term that would be analogous to like visually impaired in Portuguese, was there?
3: Well, I suppose the can see a little, maybe that's what it is. I'm not sure. Thinking about the translation, I'm not sure if it translates visually impaired to Portuguese. I'm not sure how I would translate it at this point, but that's kind of how I took it, as being like, just can't see, only see a little. That's how I'm translating it from what they used to say.
2: Right. And at that time, you said you came to the U.S. when you were 10. Mm-hmm. So were you going to school in Portugal, and what kind of school was it? And what, if any, alternative techniques were you using at that time?
3: So when I came here, I really hadn't learned any alternative techniques, because there was a school for the blind, but it was not. So I lived in the Azores, so it was one of the small islands. And so there was no school for the blind there. We'd have to go to the next island. And I tried it for a couple of weeks, and it was a residential school, and I wasn't having it. I did not want to stay there. So my parents decided to come here because I could be mainstream and still live at home and get the skills that I needed. So I pretty much came here at age 10 even to learn to read the language, Braille, everything.
2: Okay. So that was basically the reason that your family came to the United States.
3: Yes.
2: Well, it's great that you had that opportunity. And once you came to the United States, what happened?
3: Then people said I was blind. And so I understood. And that was fine. I was okay with the word blind. I didn't always use it when I described myself to other people. I use mostly visually impaired. Why? I'm not really sure why I would use that word, not blind. It depends. Like, if I was talking to a blind person, I was fine with telling them I was blind. But if I was on the phone with somebody who didn't know me, I tended to describe myself until I was an adult as visually impaired.
2: Interesting. Interesting. And when did you start to question that, or start to think about that maybe visually impaired wasn't a description that you wanted to use?
3: So I did it primarily, I think it wasn't for me so much as for other people. I think I didn't want to to distract from whatever I was discussing on the phone with people. So I figured if I told them I was blind, I'd feel bad and be stuck on it and we couldn't move forward. So I would use visually impaired. And then one day my husband, I was on the phone and I got off the phone and he goes, "Why do you tell people you're visually impaired? There's not much to be impaired. You're blind." I said, "I don't know." Like, it was not a conscious thing. So I started thinking about it. And then intentionally, I started to use the word blind. I think, though, by that time, I was involved with our organization, with the NFB, and I feel like being part of the National Federation of the Blind, it helped me. Like, it was like a light went on. I'm like, why am I doing this? Like, that makes no sense. It's not accurate. So I should describe myself the way I am, who I am. And so that's when I started to use the word blind.
2: How long had you been at the Federation at that point?
3: Probably a couple of years. I remember that this happened. I can't remember exactly when, but probably a couple of years.
2: Okay. And when did you started to get involved in the Federation? Did you start as an adult or as a student or?
3: No, I was an adult. It was in 2000 when I started.
2: Okay. Excellent. So that's really interesting. So going back then and talking about it a little bit, you know, one of the reasons that people use visually impaired is because of others' perceptions. And you kind of said that you think that's what was going on with you. Can you elaborate on that?
3: So they wouldn't feel bad for me. I think that was the reason. Growing up in Portugal, a lot of times I'd be walking down the street and people would make comments that I was blind. And that really bothered me. Like they would just, I could hear them like, "Oh, that girl is blind." And it really, as a child, I remember being upset by it. And I don't know if it was the word that bothered me or that they were talking behind my back. I'm not, you know, I was a kid. I don't know. I just know that it was upsetting when people were talking about me behind, you know, and I could hear them. So I think it got in my head that it was negative to be blind. So probably that was why I was not telling people that.
2: And was that because of people's tone of voice or was it just, or did you hear people say things like, "Oh, that poor girl," or yes, things like that? Or was it a combination?
3: It was the tone of voice. They would say, poor girl. She's so pretty, but she's blind. So, you know, obviously it was telling me that, okay, well, you know, I experienced a lot of that in different events in the Portuguese culture where they would say that. Sometimes they would even just stand there and just talk about me like I wasn't there and to my parents say, "Oh," so that bothered me. And yes, and there was the pity tone of voice, you know.
2: You know, thinking back on it, and obviously hindsight is more, you know, hindsight is 20/20, as they say. Not that we have to use visual metaphors, but just looking back on it, you feel like maybe you thought people would feel less sorry for you or perceive you better if you use visually impaired.
3: Yes, I believe that's why I was doing what I was doing.
2: Okay.
3: But, you know, I think the fact that I met a lot of successful blind role models, so when my husband pointed out what I was doing, it wasn't like upsetting. It was more like, yeah, why am I doing this? Like, I was like startled. I'm glad he said what he said, because then I started to think about it. And I'm like, no, I'm going to tell people I'm blind because that's who I am. And I'm good with it. You know, I like who I am. And there's nothing to be embarrassed or ashamed about it.
2: Exactly. So it's interesting because with some people, it's a process coming to that realization, but it sounds more like to you, it was this moment when your husband finally sort of lovingly, I'm sure, but kind of called you out and said, "Why are you calling yourself visually impaired?"
3: Right. And he knew that I've been kind of working on me and accepting, you know, blindness. And, you know, like I said, so I think that's why he was like, "Why are you saying?" He's very logical. So, you know, it was not to be mean or anything like that. Like you said, it was more like, well, this isn't logical. It's not, we cannot, you're not visually impaired. It isn't, you know. So I was like, yeah, we, you know, kind of talked about it a little bit that day. And then I started to intentionally use the word blind because that's, you know, accurate.
2: Yeah. You know, by your account of it, he says the same thing that I tell people all the time, which is like, look, don't call me visually impaired. I have no vision to be impaired. Yep. It's not impaired. It's just not there. I'm a blind person.
3: I believe those were his exact words.
2: Why do you think the media tend to use the term visually impaired?
3: I think because most people, society fears blindness. Uh-huh. They, to them, it's unconceivable that blind people can do things independently. So that's why the media, it's a negative connotation being blind. So that's why they use visually impaired.
2: That's great. So in the Federation, we talk about having a functional definition of blindness. What does that mean to you, and why do you think it's important?
3: I think what it means to me is if you need an accommodation to do things, to do visual tasks, if you need to do an alternative technique, then you're blind. You know, for me, I understand that there is a spectrum of blindness. It's not like no vision at all. But if you need an alternative technique or accommodate, like, you know, for reading or any other visual tasks that people do visually, then you're blind. That's how I see it.
2: Yeah, and that's kind of all the way that we've all talked about it. Do you feel like that is a more inclusive definition of blindness? In other words, do you think it's better than, say, the legal definition of blindness?
3: Yes, I think our definition is a more inclusive definition because there are people who, I also work in the blindness field, and I know there are people who are not meeting the legal definition of blindness, and they could be still struggling depending on the kind of vision loss they have. So this way, anybody who needs an accommodation, I think our term is more inclusive. It doesn't leave anyone out. This way, other people who are struggling, then they feel left out because they're still struggling. Yeah, people are saying they're not. So they're not qualifying for blindness. So yeah, they feel like they are.
2: And, you know, one of the things I'm learning that I didn't even realize is sometimes you can be blind and it can actually not be a problem with your eyes at all. It's actually can be caused by other things. Like there was an article in the November Braille Monitor about cortical visual impairment, which is what they call it. I'm not, I would call it cortical blindness, but I think that's another piece of it is like the medical model tends to use visually impaired more as well, but it cannot even be an eye problem. And if you read Dr. Jernigan's article about, in his original definition of blindness, he talks about that he knew a person who could see perfectly fine in certain situations, but their eyes were so sensitive to light that they couldn't keep them open without extreme pain in situations where there was a lot of light. And so for all practical purposes, they were a blind person, even though there was nothing actually wrong with their eyes, except that their eyes didn't react to light well.
3: That's right. And I actually do work with some people who have the CVI, the cortical visual impairment. And that's what it is. It's the way the brain processes the images. It doesn't process them properly. So they're having difficulty functioning as a sighted person. So for our purposes, the definition we have would include them as well, because it's not their eyes, it's their brain. So they're still not seeing. So they still need the accommodation, the techniques. So therefore, they're still included.
2: In your work, do you try to get people to be more comfortable with the idea that they're blind, or is that something that you feel like you're discouraged from doing? And if it's politically too sensitive for you to answer this question, it's fine. I just thought I'd throw it out there.
3: I think it depends on the situation and the person. There are some people that we will talk about it more than others. It depends on how receptive they are to talk about the journey they're on. I always try to tell them it's a journey that is, you know, it takes time to, you know, process their loss. Sometimes I have people who just lost their vision, you know, within like less than a year. So they're still working through all those issues. There are people, I also have people that have been blind all their lives or visually impaired, or depending on how they identify themselves. So it depends on the situation. No one has discouraged me from discussing, you know, the process, because it just hasn't come up as an issue with our agency. So I just, depending on the situation, will share my experience and if I feel like they're struggling with, you know, moving on to with their lives.
2: That's great. That's great. And I think it's really important to emphasize that although we have a preference in the National Federation of the Blind about the terminology we use, everybody's on their own individual journey. And of course, we're not trying to make people change their language, you know, unless and until they're comfortable with it.
3: Yeah, I totally agree. I feel like I don't tell them how they should identify themselves. I kind of listen to what they're saying and use whatever terms is more comfortable for them. Because like I said, it is a journey and I wouldn't want people telling me how I should identify. So I kind of feel like I need to take people where they are. So if that's what they need to use, you know, visually impaired or low vision. I kind of like the low vision term, actually, thinking about it. To me, it feels less negative. It's not negative. While impairment is, there's something wrong, you know, a defect, which is kind of another, you asked me earlier, you asked me about how I would identify in Portuguese, how you'd translate impairment. I guess the word defect would be the literal translation to the Portuguese defeit, which sometimes I did have heard people say that we had a defect.
2: Right.
3: Again,
2: right.
3: It's a negative word.
2: Yeah, exactly. It's emphasizing what you don't have. And to me, low vision, while it's still saying that you don't have as much vision as some other people,
3: it's neutral, I think. It's not saying, like you said, something that you're missing, that you're deficient in, you know? So to me, I think it's a much more kinder word.
2: Yeah, it's more neutral.
3: Yes, that's kind of how I feel. I feel like that's a neutral word. It's like, okay, I have low vision. Obviously, I would not identify myself that way because it's inaccurate. So, and there's nothing wrong with the word blind. It's just, I think for some people, especially if they're newly, you know, losing vision, I think they should identify how they feel comfortable. And that's kind of how I treat my clients. And in some of our members too. I mean, I know some of our members, they still say they're visually impaired. And I think to myself, I don't have any vision, but okay. Because that's how they choose to identify. So it's not up to me to, they have to, it's more important that they come to the, on their own.
2: Well, Grace Pyers, thank you so much for talking about this. You know, it is so interesting that it's a different journey. And I especially appreciate your perspective because a lot of times it's so interesting to know how different cultures handle this too. And how in a lot of ways, the low expectations are everywhere, but at the same time, every experience is different. So thank you so much for being open and vulnerable and sharing that with us.
3: Thank you. It was my pleasure to be here.
2: So that's Grace's perspective on some of these points. You know, she has a really interesting story because she even came too from a different culture. Lots of different perspectives. And it's so interesting how everybody's journey is different, but so many of us have found the liberation of identifying ourselves as a blind person.
1: Yeah, I'm curious about something. We've talked about individuals and their evolution to identifying as blind and using the terms blind, et cetera. Now, Carla has operated Montessori schools for years. And I got to believe that in your interaction with the students there, your blindness becomes part of that whole discussion. Do they kind of organically or naturally refer to you as a blind person? Or how do the kids see you as they realize that you can't see?
4: It depends on their age. And one of the things when I was giving Montessori lessons is I needed to keep track. I would have kids getting numbers for me. Well, I had to keep track of what those were because I had to make sure they got the right one.
1: Mm-hmm.
4: So I brought my Brailler into the classroom and I started using the Brailler. Oh, let me tell you, the children were fascinated with that. And if I can just relay a little story. So I have two children. And they, of course, grew up with me being blind, and they each took on, you know, Allison would start to read subtitles in movies and on television and, you know, video description and things like that. They just kind of filled their roles. And there was a time when my daughter Allison was in Denver, an adult, and she was going to meet with one of our blind friends who was there on business. And she's meeting with her partner and she's running late. So she goes through this big description of what this guy looks like and finally gets to a point, you know, his height, his, you know, hair is all, and then finally went, oh, and he's blind. Because it didn't even occur to her that that would be the defining
1: characteristic.
4: Yeah, exactly. Exactly. And I appreciate that my children had an opportunity to grow up in the National Federation of the Blind, and their attitudes are wonderful about blindness.
1: Yeah, and I agree. I'm glad that I came to the space where I identified as a blind person and used that term before I became a father, because I think that my son, quickly grew up to understand that that was as many of the characteristics of his dad. Whereas if I would have been going around using visually impaired, all those other kind of blindness pseudonyms, that he would have thought that that was more reflective of my capacity. And I think it would have made a difference in that whole father-son dynamic.
4: Nice.
2: Yeah, that story you tell is so interesting too, Carla, because my sister and I were talking over Thanksgiving about this, because she, you know, she mentions to people from time to time that she has a brother, and she often doesn't mention that I'm blind. And then she'll say something like, so I went to, you know, Chris took an Uber to the airport because he doesn't drive. And everybody's like, why doesn't he drive? And, you know, and then she Chris is blind. And people are often like, why didn't you say that before? And she's like, because he's my brother. That's not the most important thing to me about him, you know?
1: Exactly.
4: Absolutely.
1: Exactly. And then the interesting, because if she would have disclosed that from the beginning, her telling that story would have been received completely differently.
4: Yes.
1: Than them just assuming that you're just, you know, the average, you know, just a brother with no disability. Right. That's interesting how people, you know, really kind of tunnel vision focus on it once it becomes part of that conversation.
2: Right, right. And she's like, I'm trying to tell you a story about my brother, and now you want to talk about his blindness, which isn't even, you know, mm-hmm. you know, you triggered something else too, Carla, because I have to say, and we could do, and we have done other podcasts on this whole topic, but I think it's so interesting how your students reacted to the Braille writer, because when I joined the Federation and I started hearing people, you know, started really hearing about the argument, I guess, that Braille is stigmatizing and that Braille isolates blind students. I had the same experience in school. All my friends thought Braille was so cool. They wanted to learn it. They wanted to, you know, they wanted to know more about it. I actually made some friends that way. And one of my friends and I got to the point where we could write notes to each other, which of course you're not supposed to do. Yeah, yeah, exactly. But Eric and I would do that. So it's so funny. All the things that the way kids perceive things is just so interesting as compared to adults. And that's why Allison's point is so important too, because it's important to not let our kids, you know, it's so much easier when our kids aren't exposed to the stigmatizing language and really understand that blindness is okay. It's just a thing, you know, it's just a characteristic.
1: I want to introduce one aspect of this to this conversation before we close out. So we know in the National Federation of the Blind, we're not afraid of using the term blind. And we stress that in those instances where, you know, some other deviation, that we much prefer blind and low vision over blind and visually impaired. Right. But in the discussion and some of the comments we've heard, many people come to this space being very comfortable with the term visually impaired. Have you seen that in many instances, you know, as we meet new people who don't know the Federation, who've become acclimated and identify more as visually impaired, do you think that we as an organization do a good job of trying to get individuals to kind of evolve into this understanding that we promote?
4: I think we do. And I think over the years, we've softened the way that we approach that topic, you know, not to beat people up over it, but to just try to get them to understand why we believe the way we do and what our perspective is on that.
1: Yeah, I would agree with you that we've softened it as we've gone. And I'll admit wholeheartedly that I'm one of the individuals that probably made it difficult, because when I did come to that understanding and ability to identify as a blind person, that was, as one of the commenters said, very liberating for me. Mm-hmm. So I was very zealous, you know, in talking about that liberation to the degree where I may have turned a lot of people off. And the hypocrisy of that, of course, is when I was comfortable with legally blind and visually impaired and people were telling me that, I was equally resistant to, you know, to come to terms of using blindness. So giving myself grace and giving others grace, I think, is something that we have to evolve into as an organization, not taking away from those individuals that get that sense of freedom when they finally reach that space.
2: Yeah.
1: But also making sure that organizationally we do it in a way that's respectful to others.
2: What's the old saying, Anil? There's nobody more zealous than a convert.
1: How about that?
2: I think a lot of us have gone through that in the Federation, but I think this is another piece where our branding and our intentional focus on our reputation has really helped us, because we've really talked a lot about being inviting.
1: Agreed.
2: And so you can't be inviting to people if you're judging them. So you have to be careful when people, are using the term visually impaired, and that's what they're comfortable with. You know, you don't want to say, you know, you're a blind person and you can't be part of this movement unless you're comfortable with that.
1: Right.
2: We don't want to drive people away in that way.
1: Agreed. And I think it's important, again, and the onus of giving everybody grace to draw that line. So I don't feel I was judgmental, because I wasn't condemning people for saying visually impaired,
2: right. But
1: I was championing my perception of myself as a blind person to the degree that it may have been perceived as I was saying, you know. So I don't want to take away someone who identifies counter to how I would. I don't want them to diminish my ability to do the same for myself. But yeah, there's a degree of what Dr. Jernigan called it when you get to that radical independent stage. So it's difficult.
2: Yeah, it is. I didn't mean to make it sound like you did behave that way. I was just giving an example of something. Right. And I've never actually seen anybody do that. But I guess what I'm saying is it is really important to, and, you know, in a way, though, maybe your story is instructive, because it might have driven people away, but maybe it also made some people think, well, why is he so comfortable with it? Why is he so, you know, a little bit aggressive about it? And I think all of us, just by showing our comfort, can really help people along that journey. And we can talk about it.
1: Lead by example.
2: We can talk about it too. We can talk about the terms we use and what those signify, and why we might want to or not want to use other terms.
1: Yeah. And I know it turned some people off, because luckily I still maintain relationships with them. And when they came to the place where, you know, in their time that they adopted the same identity, they told me that they were really put off. And that there were people who, again, expressed that to me early on in my transition when I wasn't ready for it, that really kind of put me off or postponed my, you know, engagement with the National Federation of the Blind. So just pointing that out, having it as part of this conversation, I think helps people be more mindful, you know, as they interact with people at those different stages.
2: Right.
1: So with everything we do, it's about blindness, of course, but we also learn as we have these discussions, and hopefully our listeners have also learned something. But even more so, if you have something to share to help us learn and grow, feel free to reach out to us, because we love to have your comments and love for you to actively participate in future discussions of the Nation's Blind Podcast. But until then, remember, you can live the life you want.
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7: From the Tricycle to the Cookie Jar by Barbara Pierce. What special problem does a blind parent face? You might guess 1,000 times without coming up with the problem many blind parents consider toughest. Barbara Pierce has been blind from childhood and is the mother of 3 children who are now adults. Here, she writes about her efforts to overcome a particularly worrisome problem, the one you probably didn't guess. All parents who take their responsibilities seriously are concerned about how to help their children grow up to be disciplined, honest, compassionate, and organized, and to develop all the other virtues. But blind parents have one more responsibility: to keep their youngsters from absorbing the general public's poor attitudes about blindness and blind people. My husband and I have raised 3 children, and in their formative years we tried hard to teach them that as their mother, I was like other moms, helping with homework, fixing their favorite meals as birthday treats, and making them pick up their coats and books from the living room sofa. In our family, there was always a division of labor. Dad drove and played catch. Mom baked cookies, bread, and apple pies. Dad trimmed hair and decided when fingers were infected. And Mom ironed clothes, sang songs, and sewed on buttons. Both of us listened to problems and helped to work out solutions. Yet from the time the children were small, I knew that the world outside our happy home was lying in wait to complicate our lives. Evidence of this fact began piling up early, and usually when I least expected it. I remember a day when Stephen, our 5-year-old, was at kindergarten. The baby had an appointment with the pediatrician, and I told Anne, then 3, that she could ride her tricycle, which she had recently learned to pedal, to visit the doctor. I put baby Margaret into her backpack, grabbed my long white cane, locked the front door, and prevented Anne from riding her tricycle down the 7 steps of the front porch. Once we were safely on the sidewalk, we started the 3.5-block expedition with Anne in front and me right behind, reminding her about stopping at the corner. The first 2 streets we had to cross were very quiet, with cars seldom driving through the intersection, particularly in the early afternoon. Anne did well at the first crossing, stopping at the curb and waiting for my go-ahead before pedaling straight across to the other side. As we neared the second street, I dropped back a little to let her feel that she was making the decision of where to stop on her own. No cars were coming, so she was safe, and I was close enough to stop her if she decided to bolt for freedom. She halted at the corner, and I was opening my mouth to praise her when I realized that an older man had materialized beside her and was bending down to talk earnestly to her. To my horror, I heard him saying, "You must take very good care of your mommy because she needs your help." I was humiliated to realize that he believed I was incapable of keeping my daughter safe, and furious that he presumed a sighted toddler was more competent than I to walk the streets of our small town. I made a brief comment to the effect that in our family the parents cared for the children, and whisked Anne across the street. I have always been grateful that I did not recognize that neighbor, for it would have been hard in later years to be civil to him. When we reached the other side, I asked Anne if she knew what the man had said to her. She shook her head vigorously and hopped off her bike to pick up a feather dropped by a passing bird. It was clearly more interesting to her than the conversation of an old man, and I was profoundly grateful. The situation was a good deal different a few years later when our family visited a nearby amusement park. I rather like rides that swoop and twirl, and my husband absolutely does not. So I was the one designated to take the girls on the swings, a ride in which each person sits in a separate swing, is firmly strapped in, and then is whirled high into the sky for several minutes. We found 3 swings close together, and I made sure that each of the girls was strapped down before climbing into my own seat. When we landed again, the attendant handed me back my cane, and I gathered up the girls and herded them down the exit ramp. When we reached the bottom, a woman hurried up to them and knelt down, fumbling with her purse. I asked her if there were some problem, and she explained rather hastily that she just wanted to give these dear children some money, because she had been watching us, and she was so touched by the loving way they took care of me. She probably noticed my expression, for she quickly explained that they were so attractive and well-behaved that she thought they deserved some reward for taking me on the rides. I hurried the girls away, but they were unhappy. After all, that woman had been going to give them money, which was more than they could usually persuade me to do. I hardly knew what to say to them. Finally, I explained that she had wanted to pay them for taking care of me, but that since they didn't take care of me, it wasn't fair to take her money. They thought about that for a moment. Then Anne summed the matter up with, "That's weird. Everybody knows that moms take care of kids." I told her she was exactly right, and the lure of the roller coaster ended the conversation. I was beginning to learn that when I was around at the moment people did odd things because of my blindness or suggested to my children that I was not a proper mother, I could combat the problem. But I worried about what was happening to them when I was not present. One day, when Stephen was in 5th grade, he came home to say that he had had a fight on the playground because a kid had called him a liar when he described his mom's homemade pizza. It's a recipe from northern Italy, given to me by a friend, and my family has always loved it. but this boy said that a blind mom couldn't cook. Another time, Anne's teacher suggested that perhaps the room mother could supply cupcakes for Anne's birthday treat so that she wouldn't feel left out. Meanwhile, Margie began sitting close to me when we watched television together in order to explain what's happening. When I questioned her about why she had started doing this, she admitted that her friend's mother had told her that Margie's mommy couldn't understand Sesame Street unless Margie told her what was happening. I realized that something had to be done. I went to the children's teachers and asked for a chance to talk to each of their classes about blindness. In Margie's class, we played games that taught the children just how much they could tell about the world by listening and sniffing and feeling with their hands and feet. They discovered that there are lots of ways to tell what's going on. I showed the older children how to read and write Braille and taught them how to offer assistance to a blind person who needs help crossing the street, and I explained how I cross streets without any help. I brought homemade treats to all three classes and talked about how blind people cook and take care of their families. That seemed to dispose of the negative comments from friends and teachers, but as the children grew older, I became aware that they were increasingly disturbed by the way strangers stared at me when we were out in public. I should explain that, like many other competent blind people, I use my cane even when I am walking with a sighted person, so there are lots of opportunities for people to see me using my cane. The youngsters began to resent the stares that I received, and they decided to take matters into their own hands. They thought the staring was rude, and they appointed themselves the official phalanx of stare backers. They were prepared to stare down anyone who began staring at me as we passed. I tried explaining that these people had probably never seen a blind person using a white cane correctly, and they did not know what to make of the situation. But the kids agreed with each other. It was rude to stare at anyone. It was even more rude to stare at a person who did not know what you were doing. They believed they had a perfect right to call such rudeness to the attention of the person practicing it. Perhaps I should have protested and forbidden them to continue their campaign, but I decided that they needed to feel that they were doing something to counteract an activity they felt was inappropriate, unfair, and rude to me. As the years passed, I continued to wonder from time to time whether the children's attitudes about blindness and me as a blind person had been negatively affected by the peculiar notions of other people. Then, when Anne was a junior in college, I received my answer. A friend who teaches in elementary school had asked me to come speak about blindness to all the sixth grade classes in her school. I was happy to do so, and because Anne happened to be at home at the time, I asked her to drive me to the nearby town where the school was located. At the close of my talk, I asked if anyone had questions about what I had said. My daughter had been introduced, and one child asked her what it was like to have a blind mother. Anne, who ran the citywide summer swimming program during college and had a way of making friends with youngsters, strolled to the front of the room and sat down on the edge of the teacher's desk beside me. She draped her arm across my shoulder and said, quite seriously, "It is really terrible having a blind mother. Do any of you have to do the dinner dishes sometimes?" A number of students groaned enthusiastically. "And does your mother expect you to clean up the kitchen, too? I mean, wiping off the counters, washing out the sink, and cleaning around the burners of the stove?" Again, a chorus of agreement answered her. "Well, I discovered a long time ago that my friends only had to clean up enough to have things look okay. But when you have a blind mother, you have to get things really clean, because she doesn't inspect your work from the doorway. She comes in and touches everything. It has to be clean. And that's not all. Do any of you have cookie jars in your house?" A number said that they did. We had one too, and it was always full of cookies, which was nice for us when we could get at them. But we three kids learned when we were very little that as long as Dad was the one watching us, we had a chance of sneaking cookies, if he wasn't looking. But when you have a blind mom, she hears the cookie jar lid no matter where she is in the house. It's terrible having a blind mother. By this time, they were all laughing with her and me. They had gotten Anne's message that really life was no better and no worse with a blind parent, just a little different. and they were right. I left the school smiling that day. My lovely, compassionate, talented daughter had demonstrated without even thinking much about it that she does know that blindness doesn't have to be a big deal. Together we had come a long way from the tricycle to the cookie jar.
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9: All right, sticking with the discussion of technology, and Jonathan mentioned Meta. I had a prop for this introduction, so I had to put my Meta Ray-Bans on. Okay, now I can do the introduction appropriately. So this would be the time to put your Meta glasses. Maybe someone has the Oakleys, I don't know. This next presenter, though, is a first-timer at this convention. And as all of you know, Jonathan already spoke to it, Meta is a company with which blind people have a challenging relationship, as he's already articulated by some of the problems that we often encounter on the front lines with Facebook. But at the same time, we have a lot of interest and excitement in our community because of some of the work that's happening related to AI and wearables. How many people are wearing your Meta glasses now? There you go. It just goes to show you. But they're not perfect, right? But fortunately, we have a leader at Meta that takes this seriously, takes the relationship with the National Federation of the Blind seriously, and she's been given a mandate at the company that spans people, product, and policy. And so she's in a great position to do something about it. She has built a strong relationship with us in dealing with problems and solutions very quickly, although she's only fairly new within the last 6 months to her role at Meta. So we're very happy to have with us for the first time the Vice President and Head of Accessibility and Engagement for Meta. Please welcome Maxine Williams.

Well, this is an exciting crowd. Yes. Thank you. Thank you to everyone. Thank you, President Riccobono, for having us here. Thank you to all of the organizers of this amazing 85th National Convention. Yes. Thank you to every single member and every human being who is a participant in the Blind People's Movement. As I was introduced, my name is Maxine Williams, and I am, in fact, the Vice President of Engagement and Accessibility at Meta. I am a 5'2" black woman with a blue suit on and Bantu knots in my hair, which are like little bumps all over my head. Yes, you know what those are. Right now, we are at a turning point. We honestly are. Artificial intelligence, or AI, is reshaping how we live, communicate, and navigate life. And for many of the 1.3 billion people around the world who experience some form of disability, especially those who are blind or have low vision, this moment brings both promise and questions. There is promise in the idea that AI can support independence and connection in new and more powerful ways. It can help describe what's around you, read a menu out loud, summarize a document, or transcribe a voice message, all in real time. There is promise in the idea that AI holds all of this potential to improve access. But this moment also comes with real questions. How do we bring the lived expertise of people with disabilities into the design and development process? How do we leverage AI to meet the diversity of needs and perspectives across the disability community? Are we building products and features that are usable and that bring value to those who use them? At Meta, we have been asking these questions. We know AI has enormous potential to improve the user experience, but we also know that potential does not become progress without intentional action and community collaboration. Today, I want to talk to you about what's possible at that intersection of accessibility and AI. Not just what we are working on at Meta, but what we are seeing across the industry and how together we can shape the future of access. AI is something that works in the background to make your life easier, to make it more convenient and more enjoyable. At its best, AI doesn't just automate tasks. It adapts to you. It augments how you move through the world on your terms, responding to your context, your environment, and your preferences. For blind and low vision users, that promise is not abstract. You know, you've been using assistive technologies for years, navigating with screen readers, OCR tools, and description apps that have long provided foundational access. But what makes this moment different is the way that AI is enabling more dynamic, conversational, and context-aware experiences that act more like a digital assistant than a static tool. These new capabilities allow people to complete tasks that once required the help of others, such as identifying objects or understanding spatial layouts independently and privately. That shift is very meaningful. Because when assistive technology preserves your autonomy, it is not just more advanced, it helps to level the playing field. Let's talk about the Ray-Ban Meta glasses. Yay! You already know the basics, right? Yeah.
hands-free interactions, AI-powered guidance. But what we're hearing from community members is that it's the subtle things, time responsiveness, things like that are beginning to shift what's possible. Features like detailed responses, they don't just describe, they interpret. Instead of listing objects, they offer spatial cues or read intent from signage. That nuance matters when you're navigating an unfamiliar place or trying to engage with your environment more fluidly. This feature, detailed responses, wasn't just dreamed up in a lab, you know. It was shaped and led by Meta employees who are blind or who have low vision. Yes. And it was tested by our partners at Be My Eyes. Yes. And informed by direct feedback gathered through user research and a dedicated advocacy outreach session we held with organizations like, you guessed it, the National Federation of the Blind. That collaboration didn't end with development. It was continued through iteration. For example, we heard from the community that there were overly restrictive limits on their ability to get descriptions of people, making it difficult to understand who was around them in public or social settings. In response, our teams lifted these limitations last year, helping wearers to access the information they need about the people around them.

Of course, it's not just about launching new devices or pursuing research breakthroughs. It's also about listening, especially to those who rely on our products every day and making thoughtful, ongoing improvements based on that feedback. At Meta, our products, Facebook, Instagram, WhatsApp, Threads, Quest, Ray-Ban Metas, are all used by more than 3.4 billion people each month with various needs, various experiences, and various aspirations. We've heard from members of the blind and low vision community about what's working, and let me tell you, we have heard about where there's room for improvement. Loud and clear. That input is informing how we apply AI across our products to make them more responsive to real-world needs. This includes automatic alt text that now describes photos across several of our platforms in more than 45 languages. Thank you for the feedback. Audio descriptions in reels and videos so that more visual content is accessible. Yes. Screen reader support in Meta Quest. And if you haven't tried Meta Quest yet, run and try it. We introduce new possibilities for entertainment, education, and social connection in virtual reality. We have enhanced color contrast and labels across WhatsApp, Instagram, Quest, and more to make content easier to perceive and navigate. All of those improvements have come through your feedback, listening, and continuing to strive to do our best. And we know we are not done. We believe that in order to achieve our mission of building the future of human connection and the technology that makes it possible, we need to build products that are accessible and provide value to everyone. This is a direction that we are heading in with focus and intention. And one of our biggest lessons we've learned is that we cannot do this work in a vacuum. In fact, it's something I'm extremely proud of, how much we've learned from the disability community. You've told us what's missing, you've tested features, you've pointed out friction points, and helped us to continue to improve how we design. You helped us shape detailed responses. You helped us refine Call a Volunteer through our partnership with Be My Eyes. And you continue to show up with clarity and candor, helping us understand where our products can continue to evolve to meet your needs. And beyond feedback, you've offered something even more powerful, which is your perspective. Recently, we hosted a multi-day co-design focused entirely on Facebook accessibility. Yes. For those who are unfamiliar, a co-design is a participatory research approach in which we bring users and experts together in our product design process as equal contributors. For this particular engagement, which we had recently, we invited blind and low vision users, advocates, and organizations to work side by side with our product teams to explore barriers, collaborate on solutions, and prioritize updates. This wasn't a surface level workshop. It was a deep, immersive collaboration, one where the lived experiences and expertise directly impacted how our teams think about accessibility on the platform. And you'll be happy to know we did not ask community members to be participants, we asked them to be partners. Yes. They weren't there only to test or give feedback, they were there to shape the vision, to challenge assumptions, and to help us reimagine what is possible. Together, we reframed what is considered average or good enough. You see, because we heard from many of our co-designers that a product or feature they used recently was average. That's the word they used. But when we probed, we discovered that
average.

0: often meant barely or somewhat usable. And that realization reflected for us a history of how low expectations from technology had become. Right? Because it was technology that wasn't being built with the community in mind. That insight has helped us to further fuel us to work towards experiences that are not just average, not barely usable, but truly accessible for our users. And today, the findings from that co-design are already informing improvements and new features at Facebook. But we know we can't stop there. Can't stop, won't stop. This is ongoing work, and it's being shaped by your voices, your perspectives, your experiences, and your participation. So, where do we go from here? Well, on our part, we are going to keep listening. We are going to keep building. We will build AI that enables autonomy and independence. We will build with tools that are open and shareable. We build products that reflect your real-world needs. And we build with communities, not just for you. The history of accessibility has always been one of innovation. Captions, voice control, text-to-speech. These all started as accessibility tools, and now they are part of everyday life for millions of people. That is what accessibility does. It does not just solve problems, it changes the standard. And when we build with accessibility from the start and prioritize the people who need it most, we end up making products that are better for everyone. So thank you again and again. Thank you for your leadership, for your feedback, and for your partnership. You are not just influencing the products we build. You are shaping the future of what is possible. What is possible with AI, with technology, and with the future of human connection. Thank you.
1: 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So thank you for being open to the partnership. We look forward to doing more with Meta.
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1: Greetings, fellow Federationists. Today is Wednesday, October 29th, 2025, and this is Presidential Release 554. We had a great Blind Equality Achievement Month in the National Federation of the Blind. Thank you to all of our local chapters for the tremendous work to get out in the community. I am recording this November release a little early because I will be headed out to the National Federation of the Blind Michigan Convention tomorrow to cap off a great Blind Equality Achievement Month for our organization. November always brings a couple of things to mind for me. Certainly the feeling of family gatherings that comes with this time of year, as well as the Federation family, which was founded first in 1940, November 16, 1940, to be exact, is our anniversary date. And so family gatherings and the Federation anniversary all come together during this special month of the year. Today, we have a great foundation of collective action, experience, and wisdom to build upon. And that is something that we did not have in 1940. It just didn't exist. We had to build it. So one of the important things that comes to mind for me during this time of year is reflecting on the progress that we have made as a source of strength for how much further we need to go. And it really is important to study where we've been in order to understand where we're going. This also comes to mind because of the Thanksgiving season, and it's an important time to reflect and give thanks on really how fortunate we are to have the Federation family and the movement we share together. Was reflecting that Melissa and I first moved to Baltimore in 2003, right about this time of the year, so 22 years ago, and we spent our first Thanksgiving in Baltimore, still moving boxes into our new rented space on Barney Street, and we had the opportunity to come to the national office to share the Thanksgiving meal with the board of directors and others who were here for the meeting of the board of directors. And I think it exemplified the best of what we experience in the National Federation of the Blind. I remember very fondly the feeling of shared family and experience as everybody, board members and others who were here for the Thanksgiving helped out with the cooking and serving and cleaning up, and much laughter and great stories were told. I also remember that there was a strong mix of conversation about where we have been and some of the struggles to get to where we were at that time, and also a lot of discussion about where it is that we want to go. And in 2003, we were just a few months before the opening of our new building here in Baltimore, the Jernigan Institute building. So it hadn't even been finished yet. So there's a lot of talk about where are we going? What are we going to do? What do we want to do? And combining these two things together, where have we been? And what does that help us understand about where we want to go? Really important conversations in the midst of bringing community together, which is what we do in the National Federation of the Blind. And so that's why for this anniversary year, we wanted to give that sense of celebrating, understanding where we've been, but also sparking conversations within our membership, across our chapters, about the history of the organization. And so this month, we're bringing to life in new ways the 50th anniversary book of the National Federation of the Blind, which is Walking Alone and Marching Together. Now, starting with our anniversary this month, we will be releasing on a weekly basis a podcast that shares the content of Walking Alone and Marching Together in new, I'd say, bite-sized chunks that can be digested on a regular basis, and I hope our members will use as a tool to have some deep dive discussions about the founding of the Federation, where we've been, and what that means for us today and where we would like to go. So I wanted to talk about it here on this release and introduce it to our chapters to make sure that our members, our leaders are thinking ahead about how to use this new tool with some great historical content. Now, as an example, in episode one, you'll be introduced to the publication and you'll also be greeted with the early segment of the book, which is called The Dark Ages and the Dawn of Organization. The book, And that section of Walking Alone and Marching Together opens with this little segment, which I thought I would give to you to set the stage for thinking about this publication. It reads as follows. The year 1990 holds extraordinary significance for blind Americans. It marks the golden anniversary of the National Federation of the Blind, and so memorializes the first half century of collective self-organization by the blind people of the United States. This book is the story of those 50 years of federationism in America, the history of a unique social revolution, democratic and nonviolent, but not always peaceful. The drama of an irresistible force, some call it blind force, colliding again and again with the seemingly immovable objects of supervision and superstition, and the narrative of a minority group once powerless, scattered, and impoverished, coming together as a people and forging an independent movement, gaining self-expression and learning self-direction, proclaiming normality and demanding equality. Now, that is the first paragraph of one of the first sections you'll encounter from the book in episode one. I call this to your attention because this is an important tool for us to build discussions of philosophy within our organization, to understand and build the understanding of the history of our movement so we can really have powerful conversations about where we want to go and how we want to get there. Recognizing that this is now the 85th anniversary of our organization, we are now only 15 years away from our 100th anniversary. That means we can't rest on where we've been, but we really have to understand our progress and how significant it has been to put in perspective how important it is that we go the rest of the way in creating equality for blind people, and especially in a time and in a society that's changing very quickly, our progress is not guaranteed. We need to protect the ground we've gained, but also push even further. We know the power of collective action and coordination because we've been doing it for 85 years, but we really need to dig into the history to help us understand how valuable what we've built has become, how important it is to continue to build, and then to spark our imagination about where we go in the next 15 years and beyond. And by examining the history, talking about it, studying it, we can really learn a lot about the future we want for each other as blind people in the National Federation of the Blind. So I want to encourage each of our members, each of our chapters, to use this new tool to spark those conversations in innovative ways, to plan on having this podcast available every week, a new episode to discuss, talk about. So there'll be plenty of content to discuss at, say, a monthly chapter meeting, but I hope that there will be discussions outside of our chapter meetings about this content. Most importantly, if you have questions, comments, if this content sparks ideas or things you're interested in knowing more about because of diving deeper into the history of the Federation, please write to me. I would love to know about it so we can think about creating even deeper tools for examining our history and discussing where we want to go. And furthermore, if there are other podcasts of this type that you would like from the Federation, I would love to hear that from our members as well. If you haven't already found the trailer for the Walking Alone and Marching Together podcast on your favorite podcast client. I would urge you to search for that. Along with National Federation of the Blind, find the trailer, subscribe to the podcast so that during the week leading up to our 85th anniversary, when episode 1 comes out, you will be notified and can get that content on day 1. Finally, I'd like to say that during our anniversary convention in 1990, Dr. Jernigan gave a banquet speech, and he said this about history.
6: So far as I can tell, there are only 3 possible reasons for studying history: to get inspiration, to gain perspective, or to acquire a basis for predicting the future.
1: As Dr. Jernigan often articulated after that, part of predicting the future is being part of directing what that future looks like. And that's what we do in the National Federation of the Blind. We don't just assume that the future is predetermined. We have determined for ourselves that we're going to be part of it. And that's why I'd like each and every one of us to get involved with the podcast, sharing the podcast, talking about the podcast, because it will spark those conversations about where we would like to go next in the National Federation of the Blind. That's why we bring our chapters together. That's why we have organized, is so that we as blind people can determine where we want to go and can build the future for ourselves. Now, as we come to the close of this release, I do want to wish everyone in the Federation family a very, very happy Thanksgiving season. I also want to acknowledge that for many in our Federation family, it is currently a very hard time, knowing that the government shutdown has had a significant impact on many, many blind people, both federal employees and non-federal employees. And so I, in addition to offering everybody a great holiday season and joyous Thanksgiving, urge us to continue to reach out to those members who may be in need and to show our generosity for those of us who may be less impacted, to reach out to our members who are being particularly hard hit at this time and do what we can do to give back to them. And finally, I'd like to say that I want to share a continued gratitude for all members of the Federation family, for all that you do on behalf of blind people, and certainly enriching the lives of myself and my family as blind people. The work that you do on a daily basis in the community helps all of us, and I want to share a great deal of gratitude for that. Now, it would not be fitting to close this anniversary presidential release without some customary endings about history and Thanksgiving. Why were the early days of history called the Dark Ages? Because there were so many knights, of course. How was the Roman Empire cut in half? With a pair of Caesars, of course. And finally, what do you get when you cross a turkey with a centipede? Drumsticks for everyone. Let's go build the National Federation of the Blind.
4: 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Let's go build the National Federation of the Blind.
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8: Who says blind people can't get foul balls? Three parks, 3 years, three souvenir balls by Rose Warner. A photo appears on the page, the caption, Rose Warner wearing her Orioles gear and holding up a souvenir baseball. From the editor, as this issue of the Braille Monitor goes to press, pitchers and catchers are preparing to report for spring training. Although it seems like the last one only just ended, a new baseball season is upon us, and this prospect fills many of us with nothing less than joy. One of these joyful fans is Rose Warner, who is well on her way to visiting every major league ballpark in our great nation and has one of the best kinds of baseball souvenirs from three of them. Some wrongly believe that, for blind people, baseball cannot be an interesting pastime, and the idea of any of us going after foul balls that fly into the stands may strike some as ridiculous or even dangerous. But armed with our radio headsets, monoculars, and other aids, many of us do enjoy the game, and we are working to educate Major League Baseball and other sports leagues on how they can make the experience even more accessible and thus more magical for us. And there's no reason we shouldn't be willing to take the same risks for the potential of receiving the same rewards as other fans. Here's Rose's story of snagging souvenir balls without so much as a scratch. My husband, Kyle, and I are on a quest to visit all 30 MLB parks. During our quest, we have received a few free souvenirs along the way. Back on August 21, 2015, before we officially began our quest, we visited Kyle's family in Denver, Colorado. While there, we attended a Rockies night game at Coors Field. Kyle's parents treated us to nice seats in the front row of the upper deck along the first baseline. Very early in the game, Yoenis Cespedes, a New York Mets outfielder, came up to bat with the bases loaded. He took the count deep, and before I knew it, I heard the crack of the bat. Although I didn't see it, the ball was coming our way. It was going straight for the people sitting behind me, who at that very moment were returning from the concession stand double-fisting beverages. They had no chance. They missed the ball, and it ended up bouncing on the rail in front of me and right under the seat next to me. I got it. After the excitement, we looked up and the bases were empty. Had the inning ended? No. Cespedes had hit a grand slam. We didn't even notice. My next foul ball didn't come until August 12, 2023, when Kyle and I went to see our Baltimore Orioles play in Seattle, making T-Mobile Park our 24th ballpark. We splurged on nice seats, a few rows behind the visiting O's dugout. It happened to be a sold-out game that night, and there were not many O's fans at all. By using my monocular, I noticed that after the end of the inning, the first base coach for the O's had the ball. I stood up and tried to make eye contact to express interest in the ball. To my surprise, he threw it to the empty seat right next to me. It was mine. On September 25, 2024, I attended a Washington Nationals game against the Kansas City Royals with some of my coworkers. One happened to use a walker, so we had accessible seats behind home plate, prime foul ball territory. One of my sighted colleagues said to me and my blind colleague, "If I say duck, I mean it." In the fourth inning or so, I went to get a hot dog. When I came back, my coworker said, "Hey Rose, can I borrow your cane?" I thought that was a pretty odd request, but trusting my colleague, I said, "Sure." She was hanging out behind our seats with two big guys. The next thing I know, they have my cane sticking straight up in the air, poking around an inaccessible area above our heads that has gates so that pigeons and other birds can't get in there. Lo and behold, with the assistance of my cane, a baseball that had been fouled off earlier came out. My coworker insisted it was hers, and she promptly gave it to me. The perfect souvenir to an otherwise forgettable Nationals loss, 0-3. As of writing this article, Kyle and I have made it to 28 ballparks. Just Atlanta and San Diego remain. We hope to finish this year. Who knows what souvenirs may be in our future?
2: Letting the world know that blindness is not the characteristic that holds us back. We're NFBRN, the National Federation of the Blind Radio Network.
8: An American hero remembered. There is a photo on the page, the caption. Shown here are, from left to right, Sharon Omvig, Jim Burke, Ashley Kielty, the scholarship recipient, and Mark Saunders, at an award ceremony at which the Judith Young Scholarship was presented. From the editor, Jim Omvig is one of the longtime leaders of the National Federation of the Blind. He has served as the director of both the Orientation and Adjustment Center, operated by the Iowa Commission for the Blind, and the Alaska Center for Blind and Deaf Adults.
9: His pioneering work at the Social Security Administration, his work with the National Association of Insurance Commissioners, and his contributions as an author only hint at the depth and commitment he has to better the lives of blind people, a passion he has demonstrated for more than 50 years. Jim and his wife Sharon now live in Des Moines, Iowa. Here is what he has to say about a gifted Iowan who was encouraged to follow her dreams, who had the courage to do it, and whose work has been recognized by the University of Iowa with a scholarship lovingly endowed by members of her family. It has been said that the key to immortality is living a life worth remembering. Such a life was lived, all too briefly, by a young Dunkerton, Iowa woman named Judy Young. She later became Judy Saunders. Because of the purposeful life she lived, the University of Iowa School of Education has established a scholarship, the Judith Young Saunders Scholarship, in her name and memory. My wife Sharon and I recently attended the 2013 awards presentation. What a marvelous experience it was. As longtime Monitor readers know, Judy was totally blind. She was an Iowa Commission for the Blind, Kenneth Jernigan student in the early 1960s, and like many of us, she believed Dr. Jernigan absolutely when he said, "Judy, you can be anything you want to be." Following her Jernigan empowerment, the bold young Judy decided that she wanted to teach young children in the public schools, but she soon learned that, to that point in our history, no blind elementary teachers were working in Iowa. Then, to make matters worse, it wasn't much later that she learned, to her dismay, that the University of Iowa refused to accept blind students at all into its School of Education. Its administrators and faculty argued that one must have sight in order to teach young children competently and safely. For the complete Judy Young Saunders story and what Kenneth Jernigan did to get her the opportunity for acceptance into the University of Iowa's School of Education, and then to get her the opportunity for her first public school teaching job, see the article, An Affectionate Validation, in the November 1995 issue of the Braille Monitor. Judy did complete her Jernigan training. She did get into the University of Iowa. She did complete the School of Education's rigorous programs successfully. And then she did become Iowa's first blind elementary public school classroom teacher. In 1967, she traveled to Los Angeles to attend the annual convention of the National Federation of the Blind. While there, she met a young blind chiropractor from North Dakota by the name of Curtis Saunders. Eventually, they married. Judy moved to North Dakota, and before long, what do you know, Judy became North Dakota's first blind elementary public school teacher, too. Wow, what an amazing accomplishment. The popular couple soon had three children, all boys. Life was good in Devils Lake, North Dakota. Also, before long, Judy began providing incredible inspiration for the many blind public school teachers who were to come after her. Then tragedy struck. Judy developed cancer, and she died in 1981 at the age of 36. Only a few short years later, 1994, Kurt also developed cancer, and he too died rather quickly. By 1995, Judy's remarkable story had become ancient history and almost folklore in the National Federation of the Blind when I made a trip from Tucson to do some staff training for Minnesota State Services for the Blind in Minneapolis. But on my flight home to Tucson, I had an amazing experience. By chance, I sat behind a young Minneapolis businessman named Mark Hewiston. Judy Young Saunders had been his fourth grade teacher in Devils Lake, North Dakota. I had always known what a wonderful teacher she had been and also what a tremendous role model she was for the blind who would come after her in the blind civil rights movement. I had often used her success story in teaching and stimulating others, but what a heartwarming experience it was to have my personal knowledge validated by one of her enthusiastic and appreciative students. We had a joyous talk on our trip from Minneapolis to Arizona. It was this experience that moved me to write the article, An Affectionate Validation. But now you need to know, as Paul Harvey used to say, the rest of the story. For Judy's story doesn't end with the 1995 Braille Monitor article either. Judy's mother, Catherine, continued to be a loyal Federationist and a Braille Monitor reader long after Judy's death. She saw the article, and after she read it, she circulated it throughout the entire Young family. Eventually, the article and the Braille Monitor itself became the impetus for the establishment at the University of Iowa of the Judith Young Saunders Scholarship. The scholarship was established and funded in 2011 by Judy's uncle, James H. Jim Burke, and her brother, Richard J. Young. Jim Burke tells me that the family had always been proud of Judy and her many achievements. She was the family hero. But it was only when they read the Monitor article that they understood that Judy was actually an American hero. They decided then and there that it would be appropriate to create and fund a scholarship in Judy's memory for future blind students in the School of Education at the U of I. Late last year, I had to be in Iowa City for some medical care. Though Jim Burke and I had spoken by phone several times through the years, we had never met in person. So Sharon and I took this opportunity to get together with him for lunch. Jim is one very proud uncle. He told us that a scholarship luncheon and award ceremony would take place on Friday, April 5. He said that the Dean of the School of Education, Dr. Colangelo, hosts this event each year both to honor the donors of the scholarships and to announce and recognize the new winners. He asked Sharon and me to come, and of course we were honored to do so. So on April 5, we drove the 120 miles from Des Moines to Iowa City to attend and participate in the event. It was a fine affair. Sharon and I were proud to be able to sit with Uncle Jim Burke and the 2013 Judith Young Saunders Scholarship winner, Ashley Kielty, who was earning her master's degree in English and Spanish at the U of I. She was blinded in one eye in an automobile accident. We also had a very special surprise. I wrote earlier that Judy had three sons. Her middle son, Mark, who lives and works in the Minneapolis area, was able to attend and participate. He was on a business trip from Minneapolis to Chicago and was able to squeeze in both a visit with his great uncle and attendance at the awards luncheon as part of his trip. Sharon tells me that Mark looks remarkably like his mom and that he is one handsome young man. His attendance and participation made our day complete. Talking with Mark, we learned much more than we had already known about Judy and her life. This should conclude the saga of Judy Young Saunders, and perhaps it will, but perhaps it won't either. What a wonderful tribute it would be, both to Judy and to the Braille Monitor, if, like Validation, this story were to motivate a family member or friend from another family to establish a similar university scholarship in the name and memory of yet another blind American hero. Who knows? Strange and unusual things do happen, don't they? Finally, Jim and Richard, we of the National Federation of the Blind wish to thank you sincerely for establishing and funding the Judith Young Saunders Scholarship at the University of Iowa. What a fine expression of generosity, kindness, and love your action was. And Judy, as I remember and think about you, I shall never forget the emotions and words of that former student of yours when he said at the end of our plane ride together, "Without a doubt, she was the best teacher I ever had. I just loved her." Giving a dream. One of the great satisfactions in life is having the opportunity to assist others. Consider making a gift to the National Federation of the Blind to continue turning our dreams into reality. A gift to the NFB is not merely a donation to an organization. It provides resources that will directly ensure a brighter future for all blind people. Seize the future. The National Federation of the Blind has special giving opportunities that will benefit the giver as well as the NFB. Of course, the largest benefit to the donor is the satisfaction of knowing that the gift is leaving a legacy of opportunity. However, gifts may be structured to provide more. Helping the NFB fulfill its mission, realizing income tax savings through a charitable deduction, making capital gain tax savings on contributions of appreciated assets, providing retained payments for the life of a donor or beneficiary, eliminating or lowering the federal estate tax in certain situations, reducing estate settlement costs. NFB programs are dynamic, making the study of science and math a real possibility for blind children, providing hope for seniors losing vision, promoting state and local programs to help blind people become first-class citizens, educating the public about their true potential, advancing technology helpful to the blind, creating a state-of-the-art library on blindness, training and inspiring professionals working with the blind, providing critical information to parents of blind children, mentoring blind job seekers. Your gift makes you a partner in the NFB dream. For further information or assistance, contact the NFB Planned Giving Officer.
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11: 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I am Melissa Riccobono, and I am a proud mom, and I'm here with my co-host,
12: who is a proud dad, one of the most proudest titles that I have. This is Anil Lewis. Welcome to the Nation's Blind Podcast.
11: Yeah, and if you haven't guessed, our topic today is parenting. Oh my goodness, yes.
12: Yeah, if you haven't guessed, then you might need to tune into another podcast. but we're good. We get to talk about our favorite topic, our kids, today.
11: Yes, absolutely.
12: So really about being parents, you know, it's in the face of society, blind people parenting kids. Yeah.
11: Yeah, people have their own thoughts about this. And I had a coworker when I was pregnant with my first, and she actually flat out said to me, I just don't know how you're going to do this. Kids move so fast. And I have no idea how you're going to do this.
12: Yeah.
11: I'd be scared to death. And anyway, she knew me. She'd seen me for 2 years. We'd worked together. And I just thought, okay, if I haven't convinced you in this amount of time that I'm an adult,
12: competent.
11: And I'm competent. Yeah. Yeah. I don't know what else to do for you. And, you know, luckily we didn't have to work together after that. She was leaving. And so I think she felt safe saying that. But that was pretty hurtful.
12: Yeah.
11: And unfortunately, I'm sure other people have had those types of comments. And then we've had those great comments, too.
12: Well, mine was frightening because, you know, I got divorced soon after Amari was born. And I was afraid that his mom was going to use the social misperceptions about the capacity of blind parents to actually get custody. But luckily, we were at least able to act like mature adults in that process to do what's best for Amari. And I did get custody. But let's stop talking about this. Let's talk about the fun stuff. Melissa, you got any experiences you want to share? Now, remember, this is not a 5-hour long podcast, and we have some guests that we're going to be introducing.
11: Oh, yeah. I can't wait to hear from my guests. Well, first of all, let me just start with, I have 3 children. Cynthia just turned 18. Oh my goodness. I don't know how that happened. Rihanna is 14. And Elizabeth is 12. And parenting is one of those journeys where just when you think things are going great and you got it all figured out, something changes. Mm. And this has just been from little tiny on. You know, you think they're sleeping through the night and then they start teething, or they start getting ear infections, or they start learning to walk, and all of a sudden nothing that was safe just a mere day or two before is really safe because there's little hands that are reaching for it. Yeah. Or they go to school and that brings different things, or they get involved in activities, or they're going to go to college, or they're going to go to work, or I mean, there's just a zillion things. And what has really kept me grounded, and what I always try to remind myself through all of these experiences, is number one, every kid is different. Mm-hmm. Number two, you know, you're a parent and you're given those gut instincts for a reason, and listening to them generally has not really led me too much astray. And number three, parenting is hard, period. I don't care who you are.
12: Parenting is hard, exclamation point.
11: Yes, exactly. I'm sorry. You're correct. Parenting is hard, exclamation point. I don't care who you are. I don't care what kind of perfect child you think you have. There are going to be times, and it's not all hard. There's some lovely, amazing moments, and you have to soak all of those in when they come, because there's going to be a hard moment around the corner.
12: Yeah. If you're doing it right.
11: If you're doing it right. And that's the thing. And just knowing that and having a community of other blind parents has been incredibly helpful for me. But also having that community of regular old sighted parents has been equally as helpful. Because when my kids were doing things like trying to sneak cookies, and I was kind of, oh, poor me, I'm this blind person and they're taking advantage of my blindness, it was so refreshing to have one of my best friends say, I can't believe what they're trying to do. They're sneaking cookies. And I thought, oh, bless you. You have no idea what type of gift you have given me in this moment. And that's just so...
12: A little tattletale.
11: Yeah, but it's absolutely what I needed. And I think it's absolutely what we need. And I think we, as all parents, I think need much more of a village than society really allows us to have at this point. But that's a whole other soapbox. But why don't you tell us just a little bit, Anil, about Amari?
12: You went a little deep. You got philosophical and all that stuff.
11: I did.
12: I just want to tell you one of my favorite stories. With Amari. Now,
11: how old is Amari now?
12: Well, I kept feeding him. So he's 27 now. He's almost as tall as his dad.
11: My goodness.
12: Yeah, he's about 5'11", 6 feet. So he's almost as tall as me. Still a great kid. I count myself so blessed. But when I got custody, as I was explaining earlier, it was more scary than joyful, because now, you know, single dad, period, single blind dad, you know, exclamation point. So I really was a little insecure about my ability to do it. But luckily, as you said, I had my Federation family to support me. But I'll never forget, and I'm sure all the parents who are on this call can relate to this. You know, can't wait to introduce them to hear their stories. But we were walking around. And of course, when you walk around as a blind parent, everybody thinks that the child's taking care of you. So everybody's saying, oh, that's so wonderful the way you're taking care of your dad. I mean, at this point, he's like six or seven. You know, oh, that's so wonderful. You know, So we were walking through this place, and I noticed that Amari was just getting a little lethargic. I'm like, what's going on? So I got down to this level. I said, hey, man, what's going on? He's like, Daddy, everybody just keeps staring at us. So, you know, that's one of those moments how, as a blind parent, you're thinking, well, how do I deal with this? I don't want him to think, you know, of his dad as a blind dad. I don't, you know, this is not the right place to try to give him this whole paradigm shift of thought around blindness and the capacity of blind people. So in the moment, I looked at him, I said, man, you just have to understand, with a dad this good looking, people are going to stare. And he just laughed. And all the rest of the day, we walked around, and I just could hear him chuckle. And I knew that when he was doing that, you know, people were looking at us. But that's one of my greatest memories. There's so many, though. You want to hear some more? No.
2: Sure.
12: Let's introduce our guest.
2: But that's a great one. And I don't think I would have thought of that type of comeback. I would have probably gone into the whole philosophical. But I mean, what a great story.
12: One of my favorites. I love it. Yeah. So we have the president of our blind parents group, or the co-coordinator, co-president, and we have the president of our Pennsylvania Blind Parents Division. So you want to do the honors there, Melissa?
2: Sure. Well, we have from California, Lisa Maria Martinez, who is the chairperson of our blind parent group. And then we have Stacey Leap, who is our president from the brand spanking new Blind Parent Division in Pennsylvania.
12: Nice.
2: And so do we want to just start out maybe with Lisa Maria introducing herself and maybe a story or so? I know you also have three kids, so you know you probably have many more stories than just one. But how are you, Lisa Maria?
13: I'm doing great. I am doing very well. Whew, I do have three kids. And
12: I do have three.
13: they're a handful. At this moment in time, they are 13, 9, and 7. And the 13-year-old is amazing. And I was chuckling at, I think it was you, Melissa, who said, you know, they could be good one moment and the next. But my 13-year-old's a really good kid. And then our 9-year-old and our 7-year-old, they're just balls of energy. Balls of energy. I think an experience that I would like to share, you know, is, I don't know if it's exactly, well, it is blind parenting, right? I have kids who are really into video games, Roblox. They're very into games like that. And I know lots of parents in general can easily learn what exactly their children are doing on these video games and if they are appropriate for, you know, that age group. And then those parents, and I'm specifically, you know, thinking of sighted parents, can ban, or, you know, they could say no or yes to this particular game. Mm-hmm. For me as a blind parent, they're all inaccessible, you know, so I talk to my kids about the games they're interested in and what the game is all about. But what my oldest kid has learned, and, you know, when my 9 and 7-year-old are more into video games, I told my kids, I have the right to take your headphones and listen to what you're doing and talk to the people you're playing with.
12: Nice.
13: And to me, that's kind of my way of knowing that they're, you know, because they play with other people virtually and they talk with them. And so that was kind of my way of getting to know who he was playing with and starting to learn a little bit more about the games they are playing, the games that I cannot, you know, accessibly figure out what they're doing. And with the little ones, you know, I tell them, tell me about the game. And sometimes I'll sit there with them and, you know, tell them to audio describe everything they're doing. And my 9-year-old, to every detail, will tell me exactly what he's doing.
12: Wow.
13: And so that was just kind of my technique of checking in with the kids. And, you know, there's a lot of first person shooter games and all this stuff. And yeah. I talked to my kids, is this appropriate? Why do you think this is appropriate? You know, and then a lot of times when, you know, they are playing games I would not like, they sit there and they go, yeah, it's not appropriate. They know, they know, right? Yeah. So that's an experience that I wanted to share that I think, you know, a lot of blind parents try to, or they struggle with knowing, you know, should, is it okay for my kid to do this game or not? And just to add one more thing, Anil, absolutely. People thinking my child is helping mom, mm-hmm. you know, and so my kids have had various interactions with the world about their blind mom.
12: Yeah. And part of it is not necessary to try to say no, because I use those opportunities to actually teach him. So when we went to the grocery store, yeah, he was helping me, but he was also learning how to shop.
13: Right.
12: Mm-hmm. You know, and I'm teaching him how to evaluate prices and, you know, those types of things. So it's not like I'm dependent upon him. I'm looking at those opportunities as learning opportunities.
13: Teaching 100%. And I'm thinking of a time where, you know, someone said that my son was being such a good helper. And he goes, she's my mom. She takes care of me.
12: Nice.
2: Good for him. That must have been a very proud moment. Those are the 100%. Ones that you save, you know.
12: Yeah.
2: Put that in your little warm fuzzy jar and you pull it out when when days are long and tough. So Stacy, how about you? How many kids do you have? And tell us about some kind of an experience or technique. I love that LM went with the technique, because that's a lot of parenting in general, and blind parenting is no different. And we probably have more techniques. We have to think mm-hmm. about more techniques mm-hmm. than sighted people do, because of course the world's not set up for somebody who's blind, but it's all about the technique. So do you have either a story you want to share, experience, or your favorite technique you want to pass along?
14: Too many stories. Don't even know where to start. So my daughter, her name's Alana. She's 8 years old now. Two things that popped in my head. I'm just going to do one. One was when she was a baby still crawling around. And I remember talking to other blind parents and they say, you know, put bells on your child. That way you uh-huh. know where they're moving to. Uh-huh. And I did that. I put bells on her and she just didn't like it. She kept taking it off. Uh-huh. And I remember putting bells on her sneakers. Her shoes would be to the left and her body be to all the way down the hall. You know, and then I switched it to on her pants. She figured out how to take off her pants. And then I put it around her neck as a neck. She took it off. So no matter what I did, bells wasn't working.
12: Wow. Independent from the start.
14: Yeah. And my alternative was to put the bells on the cabinet doors and on the fridge instead. Because that way, if she touches those things, I'm like, ah.
12: Nice.
14: Get away from there.
13: That is amazing.
2: That's amazing. I love that. I love that. So something that didn't work, you know, that has worked for other people, but didn't work for you. And then you just turned it around. So that's awesome. Very, very cool. I'm kind of jealous of you all with your littler kids. I have to say, I have really, you know, two in high school, one in seventh grade. And I'm just sort of very emotional lately, actually, about like, oh my gosh, I don't have any really little ones anymore. So if you ever want me to borrow a little one, I'd be more than happy. Nice. And you know, you think about, I think about.
13: I have two, if you would like them.
2: Okay.
14: You can have all of them.
2: Anytime. Okay. All right. Cool. I'll take them for
12: Melissa,
2: a day.
12: Be careful. They're not saying borrow.
2: I know. No, they just mean no. I would like to borrow. I think they'd miss their moms very, very much. But I do think, two, that at least for me, and it's so corny and it's so hokey, but I'm going to say it anyway. Everybody would say it all goes by so fast. And, you know, you're in the middle of it and your kid has, you know, their fourth ear infection. And you haven't slept in days and you don't know when you showered last. And you think, this isn't going fast. This is going so slow. And then there's those little things. Oh, I can't wait till they can, you know, crawl, talk, roll, whatever it is. And my husband was great about, let's just enjoy the stage they're in. And he was better, smart I think, man. About that than me. Smart Very man. Smart man.
12: Yeah.
2: And then you know, you also applaud those victories. I mean, I remember the first time all my kids could shower on their own. And I said, please go up and take a shower.
11: And they went up and they did it.
12: Liberating.
11: I was like, oh.
14: The time Alana picked up her toys without me telling her. Oh, my goodness. I was so happy.
11: Yes.
14: Oh,
11: that's amazing. Yes. And you just think, and then, you know, they're talking about college or they're talking about high school dances or they're in middle school and they're talking about friends who aren't making great choices. And I just think, oh, dear Lord, what was I ever complaining about? I would give almost anything in some ways to go back to these little tiny humans that needed me in a different way, that I could help in a different way. You know, that's it. As they get older, the way that you can and can't help them changes. And for me as a mom and as a helper, I think that's what, even though I know they need to be in the world and it's their story and it's not mine and they need to have their lumps and their bruises and I don't want to be that helicopter parent, there's still that part of me that's like, oh, I wish I could just like rock you to sleep one more time or sing you a silly song one more time and not have you roll your eyes or
12: I want you to be my
11: whatever
12: mom.
11: It is. Oh, I would love to, Anil. Can I sing you a silly song sometime?
12: I was a bad kid. That's why my son was able to get away with anything. I mean, I'm like, boy, you can't try me. I've been there, done that. Get out of here. So he was forced to be a good kid because he very early on realized he couldn't get away with a thing. So we shared this particular topic with our members through social media. Did we get any feedback?
11: We did. But, you know, before that feedback, as always, let's just take a quick break for an ad and then we'll come back and give you much more.
12: Look at that little teaser.
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11: All right, we're back. So Janae Lynn from Louisiana says, I take pictures of my children's worksheets and read them before we do them. That way I know what they have to do. And it really has given me a heads up in helping me do homework with them. That great, great, great technique.
12: Interesting. I wonder if she's using like AI to read the worksheets or if she's just using it to magnify or something. That'd be interesting to see. But taking the pictures.
11: Yeah.
13: I did the same thing.
12: Did you?
11: You did the same thing. Got it.
13: They had Spanish. So I would take pictures of that because screen reading software just butchered the Spanish word. So I used it to magnify.
12: Oh, nice.
14: Yeah. I did something similar. Alana started Head Start in kindergarten while during the pandemic. Mm-hmm. So a lot of the things were virtual on the screen and, you know, we had to use Chromebooks and Chromebooks are not, to me, not accessible as a Windows laptop or a Apple laptop. So I ended up having to take pictures using my phone and using the built-in OCR on there. Sometimes I even go through Seeing AI and Be My Eyes to kind of help through what the worksheets are.
12: Nice. Look at these resilient parents.
11: Really, really good techniques. Deja from Utah says, I'm a newish blind mom and my little girl is sighted. I love to have her explain her homework, artwork, and other projects to me first because it gives me a really good idea where her thoughts are on the project. Even though I can't see it, it helps me feel involved in her creativity and helps me learn to explain and describe things. It helps her learn to explain and describe things to me. I love that so much because I think that's a skill that kids of blind parents get because we always talk to them. We can't just point. We always have to talk to them and have them answer and have them explain. And if they hear described videos or audio books, even, I think. I mean, my oldest from a very early age, kind of like LM's middle one, you know, whatever it was, she could describe it. And everybody has said about all my kids, their vocabularies are great. They have really good vocabulary. And in fact, even Elizabeth's pre-K teacher, and this is kind of a different side of it because Elizabeth's also a blind kid. And Elizabeth's pre-K teacher said she started describing the covers of the books, the illustrations on the covers of the books, before she would read them to the class because of Elizabeth, because she wanted to make sure Elizabeth knew what was in the pictures.
16: Very nice.
11: And she said eventually she started having the other classmates in the class describe. And she said it's amazing how much it helped their vocabulary. And she said it's amazing the things that they noticed that I didn't.
16: Yeah.
11: And, you know, just the things that they were pointing out. And as we went through the book, they

0: bread instead of white bread, mm-hmm. and you're teaching them already how to be a reader, how to explain. Mm-hmm. And I think a lot of children their age just don't know how to do that.
1: Yeah.
0: So I feel like my kids in many ways are a little bit more, the word that pops in my mind, it might not be the right one, is mature
1: uh-huh.
0: than their fellow peers, because, you know, they have this stronger vocabulary and all these other skills that their friends don't have. And Melissa, you brought up a really good point about like describing an audio description. All my kids listen to audio description on all the things they watch. And many times when we have family movie night, if something has no audio description, they're like, no, we don't want to watch it. Wow. Like they decide it for me. And I'm wow. like, you could just practice describing things. And my oldest does that for soccer games and basketball games.
2: Oh, that's
0: and,
2: so cool.
0: And sometimes he even goes, I'll be like, what does that mean? He goes, I got you, Mom. Let me show you. And he'll bring up the stuff.
1: Nice.
2: Oh my gosh. I mean, there's money to be made in that. You know, he could be a play-by-play announcer sometime.
0: Yep.
2: Or I mean, just an audio describer in general. I mean, there's jobs. You can get jobs doing that, even if it's not his full-time job.
1: Yeah. Melissa knows for real.
2: I do know a little bit for real. It's pretty exciting. Yeah, I've been having that opportunity. Yeah,
3: Alana didn't even know that movies didn't have audio description.
2: Oh, that's funny.
3: Yeah, it wasn't until that we went to my grandma's house, and she was like, Mom, they're not talking where there's silence.
1: Okay.
3: Why are there silence? Everybody should be talking all the time. I'm like, no, that's audio description. She was like, oh. Well, I don't want to watch this no more.
2: Oh,
1: wow.
2: That's so cool.
3: And with her, when she draws pictures, I notice that she's more spatially aware mm-hmm. of what she's drawing. Because even to this day, she'll put my hand on different parts of the page and say, this is the sun. I drew the people to the left. She describes everything. But then there's been times where she was like, I drew the mom over here, but I didn't have enough room for her legs. So she's the legs are over here to the left. I'm like, okay.
2: You know, that's so funny that she didn't know that there were movies that didn't have description. It reminds me of when Cynthia was little, probably 3 or 4. And one day at dinner, she said, I wish I was blind. And Mark and I sort of looked at each other. And we were like, where is this going?
1: Yeah.
2: And we said, how come? And Cynthia said, because I want to be a dad.
1: Aww.
2: Or, well, I want to be a parent, you know. Well, I guess I should go there. So for those that don't know, Cynthia is transgender. And so, you know, at the time she was identifying male. So at the time she did say, I want to be a dad, just like you, Daddy. And then we had to say, but you can. Sighted this does not hold you back. And we had to think through, like, what sighted? I mean, we didn't say it quite like that, but we had to actually think through, and we kind of were like, wow, okay, so yeah, this kiddo has seen this blind parent and that blind parent, that blind dad, that blind dad.
1: Wow.
2: And so we had to like reach, like, oh, this person in your daycare, he's sighted. He's a dad.
1: And that became the norm. That's powerful.
2: Right. It was just the norm. It was beautiful. It was that's one of my, and I didn't even think about it until, Stacey, you said that your daughter didn't know that there was no, movie. It was, you know, ours wanted to be blind because she wanted to be a parent. I don't know that she still has that desire, even to be a parent, but at the time it was lovely. So this is a good one. Christy from Arkansas said, the hardest thing is to not do too much for them, enabling them. Advocating for your children is so important, but also teaching them how to advocate for themselves is more important. I grew up having typical difficulties like any legally blind person, but the reality of how hard it is didn't hit me until I had kids. Having to get anywhere, doctors, groceries, sporting activities, etc., in a rural state is a gut in a parent's stomach when you can't do something for your own kids. I wish I knew more about being a blind parent before having children. That's really powerful. Thank you so much for sharing that, because especially in a rural state, I would think that would be difficult. How have you, Stacey and LM,

0: handled transportation? Because I'm sure you've had similar thoughts, even if you're not in a rural area.
1: I know for me, living in more of an urban environment, we take Lyft and Uber almost everywhere. Mm-hmm. When she was little, we took public transportation and I would put her in the front baby carrier instead of using a stroller until she got too heavy, y'all. Then I had to get a stroller. even when putting her inside an Uber and in a Lyft, using the car seats, you know, so I would have to take her out, put her in one arm, sling the car seat around me like a book bag, and then have the diaper bag. And it's a lot of multitasking. I'm surprised I didn't drop the child yet, but.
2: Yeah. My kids are so active in extracurriculars that transportation is really difficult with a one driver family. My husband drives, and obviously I do not. When they were really little, you know, carrying the car seats in one arm, the diaper bag on the other, you know, it got heavy. It got hard. But, you know, they wanted to do soccer and, you know, I wasn't going to say no. But now, dude, Uber Teen has been just the most amazing thing ever. When your kid turns 13, you could create an account on the Uber app, and basically it allows your kid to set up their own ride and take it wherever they need to.
3: Oh, nice.
2: That has helped immensely. But, you know, we've made friends with teammates and, you know, everyone on the team absolutely understands and they ask for help, too. It's just not, you know, our mm-hmm. family who says, you know, we can't drive to Fresno this weekend because our other kid is doing a game. Mm-hmm. And people help people, like, no matter who they are. And just one more thing about transportation. We have something out here called BART, Bay Area Rapid Transit. It's basically like a train. My kids love all the different ways that I travel with them. And one day, you know, my kiddo was like, "Mom, I like going with you to places because we see interesting people and do interesting things."
3: Nice. I think one of the things that's important to point out is everything that you guys just described. It's not a blind thing. Mm-hmm. The struggles that you have with the diaper bags, et cetera, that's a parent thing. Mm-hmm. And the fact that, you know, we as blind people can really find ways to get the job done, you know, non-visually is really kind of core to who we are. But I think that the most powerful part about this particular post is that it really amplifies the need for the Federation. So here's this individual that through mm-hmm. this particular effort that we're doing is able to feel safe enough to disclose that they're having these particular problems to an organization that can really help. So I think that part of the difficulty is we've been there, done that, got that t-shirt. We've, you know, developed some strategies and sometimes maybe we present it as maybe a little easier than it really is. Mm-hmm. So it's nice that when we can create an environment where individuals who are going through what we all went through, especially that first time, right, had to learn. So I'm very happy about the fact that what we're doing here is having that type of impact.
1: I think that transportation calls all of us to have great arm muscles. Having to figure out how to do the diaper bag and the car seat and the baby. Yes.
0: Isn't that the truth?
3: Look at the lemonade.
1: Oh, my goodness. I think the biggest part of my body are my arms now.
0: Well, and I also think it really helps our kids. I mean, my kids walked.
3: Mm-hmm. I did.
0: I'm not saying I made them like walk 5 miles when they were, you know, tiny. But I mean, we did do a lot of walking. And I mean, yeah, my arm muscles were also strong because, "Mommy, I'm so tired, carry me," you know. And so you have your cane or your dog in one hand and you're carrying a kiddo on your hip and you're, you know, just hoping. But I mean, I do think there's a lot. And we used to play games when we walked.
2: Yes.
0: We used to talk a lot when we walked. I mean, it was kind of like our car. You know, they say now, especially with teenagers, they say that the best time to have conversations often is in the car because you're not needing to look directly at each other. You're both kind of doing your own but you're also locked in. Right. And you're having kind of this common experience of driving from point A to point B. And
3: I think it was better. I think walking was better than riding in the car for conversations. I mean,
0: it was really good. And but yes, I do echo Uber teen has been lovely. We cannot wait till Elizabeth is old enough. I'm sorry, here I am doing it again, saying I don't want her to grow up, and yet like, you're 12. Like, I just can't wait till you're 13. Like, just one day you'll be able to do this just because you turned 1 year older. But that does definitely help. But I think the rural state would be, you know, would be more of a challenge if you're way out in the country and you don't know a lot of people. I think that is, that's really where that community comes in. Trying to find those people, trying to connect with different organizations, trying to be creative where you advertise for drivers or. Yeah.
3: But like LM said, it's people helping people. So you don't want to get to a space where you're thinking, oh, I'm so dependent because I'm blind. Well, I mean, there are other ways that you can reciprocate. You know, you can pack lunches for the carpool or, you know, so I think that people should recognize that the blindness doesn't make you a dependent person. You just have to find creative ways to be interdependent.
1: For me, I'm the pharmacist of my whole group.
3: In the Benadryl,
1: like we have some drivers, and I'm the one that brings all the first aid kits.
0: Nice.
1: And the
0: calls and
1: they're like, "Oh, well, you're hurting yourself. Go to see Miss Stacy." And at first, there was a few parents who were very skeptical about me being the nurse slash aide or whatever, you know, with first aid stuff.
3: Nice.
1: But then they realized I did it for my daughter, and they're like, "Oh, well, she could do it for my child." So, you know, even that education about, you know, even though we can't see, we can still help with the little boo-boos and stuff like that.
0: Yeah.
2: So. We often say to the folks who are driving our kids, like, hey, if you ever, you know, want a break, a date night, you know, we're happy to have your kid over. And so that was a great way, actually, for me to get to know who my kids were hanging out with. But yeah, we are the household where all the kids come at least, you know, at least one time.
0: That's great.
1: You have energy like that. I can't do that. Too many kids in the house. You have so much energy for that.
2: Just wait until you have 6 13-year-olds all under one roof. I did not have the energy.
0: So we're kind of winding down. I mean, we could talk about this for forever. There's a few resources that we can kind of talk about at the end, but I love this question. And so let's kind of do this one before we start talking resources. This question says, what are 5 tips that you would give to blind parents, especially new parents? You know, it doesn't have to necessarily be 5, but are there any that jump to mind that you'd like to share?
2: Grow your community. Even if it's terrifying, grow your community. And not just blind parents, but sighted parents too.
0: Good tip. Stacey, what's your number one?
1: Bells don't always work. Always look for an alternative. You know, a lot of times, you know, what it might work, what you think for the majority might not work for you and your family, but always try to find an alternative.
2: Yeah. I'm totally going to use your idea about putting it on cabinets, especially the snack cabinet.
0: Yeah, that's an excellent idea. I love that.
3: These poor kids don't have a chance.
0: Nope.
3: My advice is not necessarily blind parent specific. I just tell everybody, especially like the newborns, sleep when the baby sleeps. You know, don't feel any obligation to make sure you clean your house, whatever. Like Melissa said, don't worry about when the last time you took the shower. That baby's asleep. Go to sleep. The other thing is set expectations, you know, and this is for blind parents.
0: Yeah.
3: Set expectations for your child, you know, to be a good kid, to have fun. Don't try to handicap them because of your disability. You know, try to make sure that you're making it possible for them to have the same experiences that their peers are having so that they can grow up and be, you know, integrated fully into society. And that's going to also help you become more integrated. And then the other piece is don't give up. I think that sometimes we talk ourselves out of doing something as a parent because we don't feel like we can do it, or it's just going to be overwhelmingly too inconvenient, you know, but I took Amari, you know, took karate class and all that stuff. And many times, because it was a local park, we were walking because, you know, taxis were too expensive. There was no Uber and Lyft. So we walked. It was about a mile, but you know, we're going to karate class. So let's get those muscles toned up before you start after doing your kiosk. But we should always just not make excuses. Just really focus on what's going to be best for your child. Again, I think that's advice for any parent.
2: I have to talk myself into going to the PTA events. with kids screaming all over the place and running around and the PTA moms not knowing how to, quote, handle me. Those are events I definitely have to talk myself into going.
3: Yeah, but you got to do it. Mm-hmm. You got to do it.
0: You do, or maybe you don't. And I guess that's kind of the counter that I would argue, that you shouldn't ever compare yourself to other parents as far as, oh, I'm failing because this mom has her kids in ice skating, piano, flute, drums, gymnastics, soccer, basketball, and football. Yeah. And my kid's only in, you know, I don't know, science club, whatever it is. Like we also do have to be realistic. Mm-hmm. I've never chaperoned my kids' field trips. I'd love to do that. I know my sister did it. She's blind. I know lots of blind parents that have done it. For me, that just was not something that I was super comfortable with. Now I've done tons of other stuff at my kids' school, but for a while I felt really bad. Like, oh, I've never done this. I should just do this. And then I thought, you know what?
3: Sure.
0: There's a zillion sighted parents that have never volunteered to chaperone a child's field trip. And I shouldn't feel bad. It's not necessarily even a blindness thing, especially now that I have chronic fatigue. It's much more an energy issue that, you know, I wouldn't want to be somewhere and really peter out energy wise and have all these kids and teachers that were depending on me.
3: Well, to be clear, I just wanted to make sure I wasn't saying you should compare yourself to other parents. I'm saying when you're trying to talk yourself out of something,
0: yes,
3: push through.
0: No, I agree. I do agree with that. And I would also say my top advice is get really good training as soon as you can.
2: Amen.
0: Look to the future because there's never a perfect time to get good blindness training, but it's a really difficult time when you are a parent and have a very young child. You know, where do you even go? How do you make that work? And again, I know that there are parents that do, but there are parents that don't have that opportunity once their children are born. Now, of course, there's also parents that lose vision when their children are young or as their children are teenagers. And that's hard, but getting good quality training, and maybe it looks different for everybody. You know, maybe if you're a person who's blind or has low vision and you're going to college and you're thinking, yes, I'd really love to have kids someday. Not only would good training help you with getting employment and becoming more confident, it will really help you in so many ways when you become a parent. And so I would just tell you that if you're looking ahead, it's so important. But if you have lost vision, or if you didn't have that opportunity to have really good training, or if all of a sudden you're sort of struggling and trying to figure out what you could do or all the different techniques, that's really where, as Ellen said, growing your community. Mm-hmm. And in this case, maybe definitely your blind community, because maybe there are people that can help you. You don't necessarily have to go to a training center to learn to cook. It's great when you can, but if you really can't, but there's somebody down the road who's a really good cook and is willing to teach you, take advantage of that. Traveling. If you're not a super confident traveler, figure out some ways that you can at least get more comfortable, because just as Anil said, you're going to want to travel with your child. You're not going to want your child to feel like, oh, I'm always stuck in the house when dad's watching me because he's blind. I always have to wait till grandma comes who can see for me to do all these fun things. You know, that's not fair. And so really trying to figure out if it's not for you, doing it for your kids is super important, or the kids that you will have or want to have. And that's also where our Blind Parents Connect Facebook group comes in, our Blind Parent Connection podcast. Anil, I know you were really involved with
3: Shameless plug there. I've talked several times about how a lot of what we're talking about is not really different for blind parents, but we have to admit that there are things that are different. We have touched on some of those here. But it was so fun, you know, co-hosting that with David Dino Terrace. You know, we called ourselves two blind dads. And it was just so funny. You know, trust me, it's helpful, because what David did was he interviewed a lot of other parents. So you get really the wisdom and advice of a whole lot of parents with different perspectives and different strategies, et cetera. It was so much fun, but I'll never forget the time that he and I were talking about nursing. I'm like, that's not the two blind dads topic, you know? So it was pretty interesting. A lot of fun. I enjoyed it myself, and David did a great job with the interviews, and the content there is still rich and still timely.
0: Oh, so did people just go to Nations Blind, and then that's how they find that, or they just search for Blind Parents Connection podcast? Is that the deal?
3: Well, I'm sure there'll be a link in the podcast notes. I just searched for.
0: I bet you there will.
3: Yeah, I just searched for Blind Parents Connect on Google, and it took me right to the page.
0: Great. And then we do have a Parenting Without Sight brochure. That's especially good to have in your back pocket when you're a newer parent. You can give it to hospital staff, doctors, social workers who might have questions about how you're going to do things as a blind parent. That was done a few years ago, but again, very timely advice and all of that kind of thing. So that's a really good thing. You can find that on nfb.org under our publications, I'm sure. Gosh, anybody else have good resources that I'm forgetting?
3: I have to do a shameless plug for one of my mentees that's coming up. They have a blind parents podcast. It's these young blind women that are parents. They call it Babies Down, Bottles Up.
0: Yes.
3: And it is just so much fun listening to them talk because they're just so real. So I encourage people to search for that.
0: That's a great one. Absolutely.
3: And then does Terry still do Blind Mom in the Burbs?
2: No, she's changed to Mother Something Runner.
0: Yeah, Blind Mother Runner or something. Yeah, something like that. Yeah.
3: Well, that's what happens when the kids grow up. You have to reinvent yourself, you know.
0: Oh, I know one. There is a book. Jo Elizabeth Pinto is the author. She's from Colorado, and she has a great book called Daddy Won't Let Mom Drive the Car. And it says it's like something about Tales of Parenting in the Dark or something like that. And she really wrote that book and wants to get it out there specifically because of the misconceptions in society. And they're just great anecdotes about her and her daughter and just different experiences. And she's just a rock solid blind mom. She's definitely one of my mentors and one of my moms in my blind community. We used to have an email list. We actually still do. If you like email lists, you can subscribe to BL Parent on nfbnet.org. But Jo Elizabeth and I had our first babies close to each other. And whenever I saw her, because the list used to be very active, this was before Facebook. And whenever I saw someone would post a question, and whenever I saw her answering, I was like, oh, this is going to be really breath of fresh air, refreshing advice. And it was, you know, we didn't always agree on everything, but she was doing it her way and I was doing it my way. And she had great advice, and hopefully I helped some people in different ways, and it was great. So definitely check that book out as well.
2: I highly recommend the book. I got to review it before it got published.
0: Oh, nice.
2: Yeah, it is so nice. Good. I really love it. We touched on this, but the Blind Parents Connect Facebook group is alive and thriving. We have over 1,000 people who are on the page, and we've organized many, not all, a lot of posts by topic. So if you want to learn about traveling as a blind parent, you can search the travel topic and get a few posts. So
3: nice.
2: Yeah.
0: And we also have a meeting at the convention, the national convention. Mm-hmm. And Stacey, I know you have done a really nice job meeting with parents on Zoom. Do you want to talk a little bit about that? I know in Pennsylvania, and you always, I'm guessing you really are happy to have people from other states join you guys as well.
1: Oh, yes, definitely. So we hold a support group once a month on Zoom. It's the third Saturday of the month at 7 p.m. Eastern. We invite parents from all over the country. LM has been on there. Melissa, you've been on there as well. Yeah, so we do a variety of topics. Sometimes we have speakers from other organizations talk about positive parenting, dealing with disobedience, family dynamics, bullying. It ranges from all the different topics, and we're excited to have everybody join. We even had some people from Canada and Europe join as well from time to time.
0: Wow. Nice. Very nice.
3: Two other resources real quick I want to offer is we have the Parenting Without Sight, which you already mentioned, but we also have the NFB training centers. And then there was one other piece that came to mind. Oh, yeah. Being active with the local NFB chapter. So having that family. Yeah.
0: Oh, well, yeah.
3: But as we get ready to close, I do want to offer this. I feel like I'm closing off a president's release with one of the usual offerings. But I was hanging out with some young people, and Dr. Mao, who was present at the time, and his wife, Mrs. Mao, of course, they're both blind. And he's really sharing with them on a real level. And he starts talking about, he says, and yeah, you know, the missus and I, we have two kids. And then one of the young people says, really? How'd you do that? And Dr. Mao says, in the customary way. So I'll leave that for you guys to ponder. And until next time, remember, you can live the life you want.
0: Blindness is not what holds you back.
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6: My Journey into Blindness by Claire McCullough. Here is the editor, Kenneth Jernigan.
7: Claire McCullough became a student at the Louisiana Center for the Blind, the training center for blind adults run by the National Federation of the Blind of Louisiana. She's a talented and sensitive elementary school teacher. When she began to lose her sight, her common sense told her that there were ways to combat her blindness. Here's her description of her struggle to find the answers she was seeking.
6: My journey into blindness began in 1979 when I was diagnosed as having retinitis pigmentosa, RP. The diagnosis itself was somewhat difficult to obtain after I had repeatedly asked my ophthalmologist for an explanation of my inability to see things in my apartment that I knew were there. He finally asked me, how many fingers am I holding up? When I answered that I couldn't see his hand, much less his fingers, my journey began. After tests, consultations, and large expenditures of money, I knew for certain that I was going to be blind, though no one could tell me exactly when or how rapidly my loss of eyesight would occur. Furthermore, those people who consented to discuss the problem with me could not, or would not, tell me about options or advise me about what I should do next. A friend told me that there were agencies in the area that worked with the blind and suggested that I might receive support and services from them. I made the necessary contacts, and one afternoon, a counselor came to see me. The first thing he told me was that all blind people were retarded. In a few carefully chosen words that I shall not repeat in this article, I told him that someone had messed up profoundly since I had just received my master's degree in educational administration. The meeting was quickly terminated. Apparently wishing to make amends, the counselor called, inviting me to come in and review the career file available in his office. On my arrival, he suggested that I review the information about appropriate jobs available in the area. He especially advised me to look at the employment file card entitled Baker's Assistant. Another meeting was quickly terminated. Even at this time, I recognized that as my sight worsened, I would eventually need to learn new skills and have to make changes in my life. I wanted someone to tell me what those changes should be and how to implement them. Unfortunately, it seemed that no matter where I turned, no one was able to give me the information that I was seeking. For the next 8 years, I continued in my search for an intelligent solution and a rational approach to my problems. Along the way, I wrote letters to people who were supposed to know about rehabilitation and blindness, and I gathered and read information about as many different options as I could. My journey was mostly along dead-end paths. As a finalist in Louisiana's Elementary Teacher of the Year contest, I had the pleasure of appearing on local television with my students. One of the questions the reporter asked me was, "What are your goals and plans for the future?" I responded that because of the progression of my eye disease, I did not know how much longer I could remain in the regular classroom. Enter Joanne Wilson, president of the National Federation of the Blind of Louisiana and the staff at the Louisiana Center for the Blind. I received information from the center after the broadcast of my television interview, and I immediately wrote a letter to Mrs. Wilson, who serves as director of the National Federation of the Blind Center in Louisiana, expressing 8 years' worth of uncertainty and frustration. She then called me at home. After talking to her, I realized that my journey into blindness had not come to a dead end. Rather, it was about to take me to a smooth highway leading to useful information and intelligent solutions. At the time of this writing, I've been at the center in Ruston, Louisiana for 2 months. In this short time, I've begun my study of Braille and computers and have become a more accurate typist. I am gradually overcoming my fear of travel under sleep shades using a white cane. I've been introduced to the National Federation of the Blind and have adopted its philosophy as my own. However, perhaps the best education I've received at the center has come from my observation of successful blind individuals associated with the center. As I return to my teaching career this coming fall, my renewed self-confidence is allowing me to pursue new challenges in the field of education. I've decided to teach 7th and 8th grade gifted students in a new school rather than the 4th graders I've been teaching. My journey into blindness has not been without its bumps and detours, but now I can say that through my own persistence and curiosity and through the support I've received from the National Federation of the Blind at the Louisiana Center for the Blind, my journey continues in a positive direction.
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9: National Federation of the Blind denounces devastating job cuts within the Office of Special Education and Rehabilitative Services. From the editor, the following statement was released by the National Federation of the Blind on October 14, 2025. Multiple news outlets report that most federal employees within the Office of Special Education and Rehabilitative Services, OSERS, received reduction in force, RIF, notices on Friday, October 10. The RIF is scheduled to take effect on December 9, 2025. If not reversed, this action will severely undermine the Department of Education's ability to carry out its legal responsibilities under the Individuals with Disabilities Education Act, IDEA, the Rehabilitation Act of 1973, and the Randolph-Shepard Act. These laws, fact sheet, available at nfb.org/monitor-links, ensure that blind children receive Braille and other essential educational services, that blind adults receive the training necessary for competitive employment, and that blind entrepreneurs have opportunities to operate businesses on federal properties. While the National Federation of the Blind, the nation's transformative advocacy and membership organization of blind people, has been breaking down barriers in education and employment, this action by the Department of Education threatens to rebuild those very barriers by eliminating the positions responsible for enforcing crucial disability rights laws. The consequences will be devastating. Fewer blind students learning Braille and accessible technology, fewer blind adults receiving mobility and employment training, and fewer business opportunities for blind entrepreneurs. Furthermore, loss of institutional knowledge will be a significant disadvantage to the commitments our nation has made to those programs and citizens with disabilities. These cuts will set back decades of progress toward equality and independence for blind Americans. In a letter to Secretary of Education McMahon, dated March 25, 2025, full text available at nfb.org/monitor-links, we sounded multiple alarms about how cuts made to Department of Education programs would have a devastating impact on blind Americans. This latest action by the department only deepens the concerns we put forth in that letter. The National Federation of the Blind calls upon the Department of Education to immediately rescind this reduction in force.
8: Blindness is not the characteristic that defines you or your future. 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
10: All right, this next presentation was promised to you earlier in the convention. This is the progress report on our advocacy and policy efforts, and we entitled this one, Power by the People. Our advocacy efforts certainly are supported by the expertise of our staff, but it is powered by the individual efforts of blind people all over this country. And the folks that you will hear from now take that to heart every day as they work as part of the movement to move forward our priorities. Here to lead this afternoon's panel is our Executive Director for Advocacy and Policy. He's now been with us for a couple of decades, and he continues to bring energy and imagination to the effort. Here's John G. Parade.

0: The American author Garrison Wynn said, "Action and adaptability create opportunity." Benjamin Franklin said, "Energy and persistence conquer all things." Both of these quotes ring true for the National Federation of the Blind. Adaptability and persistence are two of our core strengths, especially when it comes to our advocacy. Our most recent Washington seminar is a great example. When we learned that the administration was considering policy changes that could impact the education, employment, and independence of blind Americans, we sprang into action. Just days before the Washington seminar was scheduled to begin, we developed a new fact sheet entitled, "The Laws and Funding the Blind Depend On." We then educated each of the Washington seminar participants on the new information. We urged Congress not to do anything that could undermine three critical laws: the Rehabilitation Act, the Americans with Disabilities Act, and the Individuals with Disabilities Education Act. We educated Congress on the importance of rehabilitation for employment and independence. We educated Congress on the importance of Title II and Title III of the Americans with Disabilities Act for ensuring accessibility. And we educated Congress on the importance of a free and appropriate public education in the least restrictive environment. We also urged Congress to maintain or even increase funding in several areas, including special education, vocational rehabilitation, the Older Individuals Who Are Blind program, and the National Library Service for the Blind and Print Disabled, just to name a few. While some groups would have been frustrated by the last-minute changes, we adapted. And when some members of Congress were unenthusiastic about our message, we persisted. The need for rapid response and decisive advocacy continued after Washington's seminar. On March 7th, we sent out a legislative alert urging our members to contact their representative and senators regarding the expiring Medicare telehealth expansion. We inundated Congress with calls and emails, and I am happy to report that the Medicare telehealth expansion was extended to September 30th, 2025. We will continue to advocate to make this more accessible and effective service permanent. On March 14th, President Trump issued an executive order to close the Institute of Museum and Library Services. There are 39 regional libraries for the blind that get all or part of their funding from the IMLS Grants to States program. On March 19th, President Rick Obono wrote Congress, urging them to fully fund this special program. Our affected affiliates also sprang into action, and I am happy to report that most of the current fiscal year funding has been maintained. We will continue to advocate to ensure that this program is fully funded in fiscal 26 and beyond. On March 20th, President Trump issued another executive order to close the Department of Education. On March 25th, President Rick Obono wrote Linda McMahon, the Secretary of Education, urging her to maintain staffing, funding, and execution of five essential programs for the blind: special education, vocational rehabilitation, the Older Individuals Who Are Blind program, the Randolph Shepherd program, and the American Printing House for the Blind Federal Quota program. We will not let the Department of Education diminish Braille literacy. We will not let the Department of Education diminish our structured discovery programs. We will not let the Department of Education diminish Randolph Shepherd entrepreneurial opportunities. We demand Braille literacy, full employment, and special education. For years, blind people with guide dogs have been experiencing rideshare denials. We have utilized numerous advocacy methods, but last fall we determined it was time to adapt our strategy. On October 15th, nearly 200 members of the National Federation of the Blind protested in front of Uber and Lyft's headquarters in San Francisco. We demand equal access to rideshare services. As a result of our protest and at our urging, both Uber and Lyft have implemented voluntary self-ID features. These features are helping, but more is needed. The National Federation of the Blind will not relent until this issue is resolved. NFB Newsline is the largest and most effective information and newspaper service for the blind anywhere in the world. It is available over the telephone, the web, the Victor Reader Stream, the NLS Digital Talking Book Player, the Amazon Echo, several Braille displays, and the iOS app. And I am happy to report that as of June 12th, it is now available in the Google Play Store as an Android app. There are 614 publications, and some portion of NFB Newsline is accessed every 1.6 seconds. Recent additions include Safe Living 101, the Illinois Telegraph, the Texas Plainview Herald, the Utah News Dispatch, The Source, and the Virginia Mercury. There are also TV listings for every cable and satellite provider, 7-day weather forecasts, emergency alerts, and job listings. If you do not already use NFB Newsline, I urge you to sign up. Sean Stewart is our manager of the Independence Market. I am happy to report that on May 15th, Global Accessibility Awareness Day, we launched our e-commerce service. This means you can now order items 7 days a week, 24 hours a day. The web address is nfb.org/e-commerce. Note that all items will ship free matter for the blind. If you need expedited shipment or want to order something that's not free matter eligible, then you'll need to call the market as you've done in the past. We have over 400 items in our catalog, including white canes, Braille and audio watches, kitchen aids, measuring tools, and games. Happy shopping, everyone. The British author Max McGeehan said, "All failure is the failure to adapt. All success is successful adaptation." NBA champion and former United States Senator Bill Bradley said, "Ambition is the path to success. Persistence is the vehicle you arrive in." Over the past 6 months, we have adapted, persisted, and refused to give up. While our education, employment, and independence have been under attack, we have defended our right to live in the world. We will get the accessible instructional material needed to succeed in school. We will ensure that blind Americans get proper vocational rehabilitation. We will fight for accessible websites and software applications. No matter how many regulations are weakened, we will respond with strength. No matter how many times funding is diminished, we will respond with increased tenacity. No matter how difficult it becomes, our optimism will not be extinguished. We are the National Federation of the Blind, and we will live the lives we want. Thank you. Now we do, as President Capone said, we have an incredible team. I like to say we have 50,000 strong advocates. We also have two in Baltimore that do a great job. And the first one you're going to hear from is Justin Young. So here is Dr. Young.
1: Right up here. At last year's National Convention, we announced the long-awaited adoption of the Americans with Disabilities Act Title II regulations on web and mobile accessibility. This final rule definitively clarified the requirements to meet Title II's equally effective communication requirements in the context of state and local government websites and mobile applications by providing a clear technical standard based on an internationally recognized and widely adopted consensus standards, the Web Content Accessibility Guidelines. This rule also establishes the clarity that educational institutions had been requesting for years and ensured that access to state and local websites, including those educational institutions, will be accessible. Sadly, though, on May 12, 2025, the American Council on Education, the largest higher education association representing colleges and universities, together with 13 other educational organizations, sent a letter to the administration requesting a, quote, delay or to provide additional information, close quote, regarding the ADA Title II website and mobile accessibility application final rule. This is outrageous. The rule was developed over a 14-year period, is incredibly comprehensive, and is the regulatory clarity the education organizations had been clamoring for. The National Federation of the Blind stands with all blind students. We have learned in the past that federal government agencies, from administration to administration, can change its mind. So it is vital we enshrine the principles of this final rule into statute through the Websites and Software Application Accessibility Act. This bill was introduced on May 14, 2025 as H.R. 3417 by Representatives Pete Sessions from Texas and Steny Hoyer from Maryland. The Website and Software Applications Accessibility Act creates a strong statutory definition of accessibility, establishes a technical assistance center helping business owners create accessible web content and mobile applications, and it would hold third-party developers liable. We're working to get a Senate bill introduced very soon. For many years now, Representative Jan Schakowsky from Illinois has been our champion in the House on the Medical Device Non-Visual Accessibility Act. She has committed to reintroducing this legislation in the House of Representatives for the 119th Congress, and we are hopeful to announce its introduction very soon. Also, Senator Maggie Hassan from New Hampshire has committed to sponsoring companion legislation also. This important legislation creates new non-visual access standards for Class 2 and 3 medical devices with a digital user interface, allowing us to effectively, safely, and accessibly use continuous glucose monitors, insulin pumps, CPAP machines, in-home dialysis, and many others. We have the right to independently manage our own healthcare needs and that of our loved ones, and it is high time the medical device industry recognizes that also. Since 1942, the National Federation of the Blind has advocated for the elimination of subminimum wages under the Fair Labor Standards Act. For several years now, we have attacked this problem on two fronts: the federal and state levels. At the federal level, we have advocated in Congress for the Transformation to Competitive Integrated Employment Act, which would phase out over a five-year period this discriminatory and antiquated employment model. We are working with Representative Bobby Scott from Virginia to get the Transformation to Competitive Integrated Employment Act reintroduced in the House of Representatives, and we are confident this will happen in the very near future. Also, We have commitment from Senators Chris Van Hollen from Maryland and Steve Daines from Montana that they plan to introduce a Senate companion bill as well. At the state level, we're making wonderful progress. On January 21st, 2025, the governor of Illinois signed a bill into law making subminimum wages illegal by 2030. In addition, on May 1st, 2025, the governor of Georgia signed a bill into law making subminimum wages illegal by 2027. Because of the strong advocacy of our affiliates, we have 21 states, plus the District of Columbia and Puerto Rico, that have either eliminated or limited the use of subminimum wages. Those states are Alaska, California, Colorado, Delaware, Georgia, Hawaii, Illinois, Kansas, Maine, Maryland, Nevada, New Hampshire, Oregon, Rhode Island, South Carolina, Tennessee, Texas, Vermont, Virginia, Washington, and Wyoming. We should all be proud of this great list of states, but the fight is not yet over. The National Federation of the Blind will fight for as hard as it takes to get accessible medical devices, accessible websites, and fair wages, ensuring we're able to live the lives we want.
0: All right, thank you, Dr. Young. As you can hear, we're not only doing well in Washington, but we're doing very well at the state level. So thank you, and congratulations to all the affiliates that have done this state-level work. Let's give yourselves a hand. I like to think of it as we have a multi-front war. We're particularly well at advocating in Washington and advocating in each of the 52 state affiliates. Oh, here to hear more about what's happening in Washington and to hear more about what's happening in some of the affiliates, here is Jesse Shirek.
2: Federationists, it is my honor and privilege to work alongside you as we advance our priorities through the halls of Congress and onto the President's desk. I read your messages to Congress every time we issue a legislative alert. When possible, I attend your meetings during Washington seminar. And together, we advocate with energy and persistence. At the 2024 Washington seminar, I had the privilege of joining Affiliate President Tara Chavez and her enthusiastic team from New Mexico. In a meeting with Senator Ben Ray Lujan, Tara opened with our belief statement and seamlessly connected it to our three core priorities. Let me show you how she did it. The National Federation of the Blind advances the lives of its members and all blind people in the United States. We know that blindness is not the characteristic that defines you or your future. Every day we raise the expectations of blind people because low expectations create obstacles between blind people and our dreams. Senator Lujan, we want to talk to you about the barriers that stand between us and access to information through websites and smartphone apps. We want to talk to you about barriers to maintaining our health. And we want to talk to you about barriers between blind people and our dream jobs. That introduction sparked connection. And on May 22, 2025, Senator John Bozeman of Arkansas, alongside Senator Lujan of New Mexico, introduced S-1918, the Access Technology Affordability Act. Senator Bozeman has long championed this issue, and when Senator Cardin from Maryland retired, we adapted and found a new ally in Senator Lujan. In the U.S. House of Representatives, Representative Mike Kelly of Pennsylvania introduced H.R. 1529 with lead co-sponsor Representative Mike Thompson of California. We now have 29 co-sponsors, including key members of the Ways and Means Committee. If this is your first convention or your first time engaging with our advocacy efforts, you might be wondering, what is the Access Technology Affordability Act? This bill would create a $2,000 refundable tax credit that blind individuals could use to purchase qualified access technology, like Braille note takers, Braille embossers, screen reading software, or video magnifiers. You would receive a credit when filing your tax return, and you could use this credit once every 3 years. Access technology is not a luxury. It is a lifeline. This technology empowers us to search for jobs, apply for jobs, and thrive in the workplace. Some may ask, what will this cost the American taxpayers? And that's a fair question. In the fall of 2024, we worked with Mathematica to estimate the cost of this tax credit. When factoring in the federal savings from blind individuals gaining employment and reducing reliance on benefits, the result was clear. A net savings of $315 million over 5 years. That's right. This bill, it pays for itself. When blind people work, America saves. This is the perfect return on investment. Now let's talk about another critical piece of legislation, the Blind Americans Return to Work Act. On February 10th, 2025, Representative Pete Sessions of Texas introduced H.R. 1175 with lead co-sponsor Kwesi Mufume of Maryland. This bill already has 17 co-sponsors. But why is it so important? Under current law, Social Security Disability Insurance, or SSDI, limits how much a blind person can earn before we lose benefits. This threshold is called Substantial Gainful Activity, or SGA. SGA is $2,700 per month. If you earn under that amount, you keep your benefits. If you go over, you lose them. Our solution is simple and fair. Phase out benefits gradually. For every $2 earned over SGA, a blind person would give back $1 of their benefits. This model already works for SSI and early retirement. Why not SSDI? The Randolph Shepherd Program provides a priority to blind entrepreneurs to operate vending locations on federal locations. Many U.S. states have similar state laws. In fact, Tennessee has one of the strongest. In April 2025, an amendment was introduced at the Tennessee House of Representatives, poised to decimate the mini Tennessee Randolph Shepherd priority. Members of the National Association of Blind Merchants and the NFB of Tennessee worked together. With 3 days' notice, they visited all 99 Tennessee House offices. They captured the attention of the news media, and after articulately voicing objections, the amendment was pulled. Tennessee entrepreneurs' livelihood was saved, and a resounding message was delivered. Do not mess with the blind of Tennessee. In addition to our advocacy work in getting legislation passed, we must work together to object to harmful legislation. In these situations, we must make our voice heard and move forward with optimism, purpose, and persistence. Reach out to our representatives and senators, tell them our stories, share our aspirations, and demand change. When we speak with one voice, we are not advocating. We are transforming. We are turning hope into policy, transforming our dreams into law. It is time we get the Access Technology Affordability Act and the Blind Americans Return to Work Act passed. Object to harmful legislation. Raise expectations. Remove barriers. We will build a better future together. Thank you.
0: Thank you, Jesse. All right, so along with all of our activity at the federal level,

Dutch symposium. It brought together more than 250 attorneys and advocates to elevate disability rights worldwide. This year's theme, democracy, justice, and the rule of law, defending and protecting our right to live in the world. Its 23 sessions covered topics ranging from emerging regulations and rapidly changing Supreme Court precedent and everything in between. In addition, we've been hard at work assisting you, our current and future members, with all manner of civil rights issues. Since our report at the last convention, we have assisted in more than 400 cases around issues affecting our blind community. We have offered everything from legal information and resources, referrals to third parties, brief services, and full litigation. Just some of our work this past year included advocating for a blind high school student who showed up to his advanced placement exam only to learn that no one had thought to send a Braille exam. That's the right answer. We successfully worked with the college board to emboss and overnight a Braille copy of his test. He took it, and I'm happy to say he graduated with his classmates the following week. When another student went blind at the very end of his junior year, he began self-advocating. Unfortunately, the district gave him a 504 plan instead of an IEP and required him to stay home because they were uncomfortable having a blind student in their building. No matter how hard he fought, no matter how hard his affiliate supported him, the school said no. They refused to provide evaluations, accommodations, or services of any kind. With our help, we worked throughout the summer to get him what he needed. Ultimately, he received everything that he had requested and more, and was able to start back in his honors classes in the fall. We've continued assisting elementary students and other K-12 students around the country to become fluent in Braille, to reach age and stage appropriate levels with access technology and orientation and mobility, self-advocacy, getting off of program modification, and reaching and maintaining grade level so that they may compete on terms of equality with their non-disabled peers. We've also continued assisting disabled employees in filing formal charges of discrimination in those instances where their employers refuse to provide reasonable accommodations or make the workplace accessible as required by law. One such charge of discrimination resulted in a settlement for all unpaid wages, all reasonable accommodations, a transfer to a warehouse that he could reach on paratransit, and within 3 months, he was offered a promotion. But that's not all. Just some of our additional projects included providing training on accessible voting and the Help America Vote Act of 2002 in strategic partnership with the National Disability Rights Network. Providing trainings on the importance and the breadth of Section 504 of the Rehab Act and Title II of the ADA.
drafting two articles on IEP advocacy for future

0: Reflections Magazine, drafting an article on web and software accessibility for the American Bar Association Journal on Human Rights, facilitating the 2025 IEP Advocacy Academy at our national office, continuing to train and assist IEP advocates throughout the country, advocating against proposed changes in regulations from various government agencies, and more. Further, we coordinated the 2024 Blind Voter Survey from October through December of last year. Thank you so much to each of our 639 respondents. Among those respondents, 502 voted in person at their local polling place, 434 of whom requested or were offered an accessible ballot marking device as soon as they entered the building. Although 118 of us reported that our poll workers had problems setting up the machine, 423 of us said that the ballot marking devices were up and running upon our arrival. of us cast our ballots on accessible ballot marking devices with no problem. However, 38% of us were not so lucky. This often forced us to sacrifice our right to a private and independent vote. Overall, 544 respondents voted privately and independently in the 2024 election. ...367 of us voted privately and independently using an accessible ballot marking device. However, there is still work to be done. Ballots from accessible ballot marking machines were all identifiable due to being different sizes, shapes, or thicknesses than standard ballots. Poll workers continue to show a deficit in training when they make comments such as, "You are the first person in 10 years to use this machine. Are you really sure you need one?" Even when the workers are trained and the machines operational, the machine's speed, clarity, and rate of speech continue to be barriers to our most vulnerable voters. And again, the number of blind and deafblind voters able to connect their hearing aids or their refreshable braille devices to an accessible ballot marking device, again, zero. Last year, only half of the states delivered an accessible absentee ballot. Only half of those offered accessible ballot return. Thanks to the work of our affiliates, electronic ballot return is now available statewide in Colorado, Delaware, Hawaii, Indiana, Louisiana, Maine, Massachusetts, Nevada, North Carolina, North Dakota, Rhode Island, West Virginia, and Wisconsin. Now, a note on the importance of advocacy. I have said for years that our rights are only as good as their enforcement, and yet, now, more than ever before, many of us are afraid to make our voices heard. Even so, it is absolutely vital that we continue to speak up. It is absolutely vital that we continue to speak out. We cannot do this work in silence, and we cannot do this work alone. If we are to impart anything today, may it exist at the intersection of these two quotes. From the Congressman John Lewis, when you see something that is not right, is not fair, is not just, you have to speak up. You have to speak out. You have to say something. You have to do something. And from the historian Aberjani, it can be difficult to speak truth to power. Circumstances, however, have made doing so increasingly necessary. Thank you.
1: 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Our optimism will not be extinguished because we are the National Federation of the Blind. I ask you, who are we?
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4: A new number, average glucose, will soon be a key part of your diabetes toolkit by Katie Bunker. From the editor, the following article first appeared in the November 2008 issue of Diabetes Forecast. It will be of interest to anyone who keeps track of blood sugar. Here it is. So how's your diabetes? One way to tell is by monitoring your blood glucose with a meter. By testing yourself when you wake up in the morning and before and after meals, you can get a quick look at whether your current regimen is keeping your glucose levels in the range you and your doctor have agreed is best for you. Depending on your particular situation, you may be doing this several times a day, a couple of times a week, or less frequently. The other main way your healthcare provider can see how you're doing is by ordering a lab test called an A1C. Most people with diabetes get this test, which gives a rough average of your blood glucose levels for the past 2 to 3 months. 2 to 4 times a year. It's reported as a percentage, with normal levels between 4 and 6 for people who don't have diabetes. Pretty soon, however, another number may show up on your lab chart, the estimated average glucose, or EAG. Sound like the same thing as the A1C? It is, in a way, but the EAG will look a lot more familiar. Why another number? The new number comes in part from new research. A large international study called the A1C-derived average glucose, ADAG, study published in Diabetes Care in August established that the A1C does, in fact, do what scientists have long believed it does, provide an accurate test of average blood glucose. The results of the ADAG study should give people with diabetes increased confidence that the A1C is, indeed, a valid measurement of their average blood glucose, says Susan McLaughlin, BS, RD, CDE, CPT. McLaughlin, who is president-elect of Healthcare and Education at the ADA American Diabetes Association, co-chaired the steering committee that is helping spread the word about EAG. The study used many more glucose readings than prior studies, resulting in more blood glucose values to compare with each person's A1C. This has allowed the A1C to be easily translated into a number that looks a lot more like what you see on your blood glucose meter, the EAG. So, in addition to being given a mysterious 6.7% as your A1C, you'll get an EAG of 146 milligrams per deciliter, which should be familiar based on the numbers you've been seeing on your meter. In the past, your provider may have shown you a chart that displayed what your average glucose was for the past 2 to 3 months based on your A1C. The new chart, shown below, is a more accurate rendering of how your A1C and average glucose correlate and will be the one used by the ADA and likely other medical organizations in the future. and making A1C easier to equate with day-to-day readings might just promote more blood glucose testing and improve glucose control, many experts believe. Here's how the A1C relates to the new EAG, A1C in percentage, EAG, milligrams per deciliter. A1C 5.0, EAG 97, A1C 5.5, EAG 111, A1C 6.0, EAG 126, A1C 6.5, EAG 140, A1C 7.0, EAG 154, A1C 7.5, AEG 169, A1C 8.0, EAG 183, A1C 8.5, EAG 197, A1C 9.0, EAG 212, A1C 9.5, EAG 226, A1C 10.0, EAG 240, A1C 10.5, EAG 255, A1C 11.0, EAG 269, A1C 11.5, EAG 283, A1C 12.0, EAG 298. The patients I've started talking to really like bracket EAG, close bracket, says Richard Bergenstahl, MD, Vice President of Medicine and Science at ADA, Executive Director of the International Diabetes Center at Parc Nicolet in Minneapolis, and co-chair of the EAG committee. They actually say, what should I do to get closer to the average glucose that would put me at the lowest risk? When should I test? It's gotten us back into the patient's logbook and back into the glucose meters, which sometimes never happens when you're just talking about A1C. You and the lab, partners in care, the EAG can also help you easily determine whether or not the numbers you see on your meter are telling you the whole story. For example, your meter numbers might all be in the 90 to 130 range, but the EAG says 164. So what's going on? It may be that you've only been testing at certain times, failing to capture the highs that occur undetected during the day or at night. What I say to patients is, let's change the testing schedule so we can pick up where the blood sugars are going too high. Then we can adjust the treatment plan appropriately to lower the high values and improve the overall glucose control, explains David M. Nathan, MD, of the Diabetes Center at Massachusetts General Hospital and Harvard Medical School, and lead author of the ADAG study. Still, many diabetes experts who support the use of EAG stress the significance of using A1C, too. The major clinical studies were based on A1C, explains David B. Sachs, MB, CHB, FRC PATH, Associate Professor of Pathology at Harvard Medical School and Medical Director of Clinical Chemistry at Brigham and Women's Hospital. Many clinical studies use A1C as an indicator of effectiveness of therapy. It's also used for assessment of quality of management of people with diabetes. Some providers feel that A1C has always worked for them and their patients. Why make a change? They may choose not to discuss EAG with patients. There's also a concern that the term average glucose is misleading, since it's not a precise measurement of an average. That's why the number is technically called the estimated average glucose. We understand that average isn't everything, that variability in blood glucose and low blood sugars are very important, Bergenstahl explains. But by getting people back into their logbooks more often and looking at their glucoses, EAG may help us address those issues more effectively than A1C has in the past. Teaching the test. What the heck is hemoglobin A1C? Ever wondered what the A1C is really all about? First, the general idea. An A1C test measures the percentage of glucose-containing red blood cell molecules present in the bloodstream. Now, to break it down. Hemoglobin is an important protein in red blood cells that's used to transport oxygen from the lungs to the rest of the body. There are several types of hemoglobin, the most common of which is hemoglobin A. When glucose molecules combine with hemoglobin A in the bloodstream, the resulting molecule is called hemoglobin A1C. The more glucose in the bloodstream over a given amount of time, the more hemoglobin A molecules become hemoglobin A1C molecules. And of course, with diabetes, you want to keep that level of glucose as normal as possible. The proportion of A1C molecules in the blood is measured by an A1C test. That's why it's reported as a percentage. Here's how David B. Sachs of Harvard Medical School and Brigham and Women's Hospital describes it. The way hemoglobin A1C forms is that glucose in the blood goes into the red blood cell and attaches to the hemoglobin. The more glucose in the blood, the more will stick onto the hemoglobin. The red blood cell lives in the blood for approximately 120 days because of the long lifespan of the red blood cell. So hemoglobin is there longer and more glucose is stuck to it. So A1C is reported as a percentage of total hemoglobin in the blood. An A1C of 7 means that 7% of the hemoglobin has glucose stuck to it. Pretty clever, huh?
2: Letting the world know that blindness is not the characteristic that holds us back. We're NFBRN, the National Federation of the Blind Radio Network.
4: Inspiration, Education, and Where We Fit In, Speaking for Blind People by Gary Wunder. Perhaps it is just me, but I recently observed several points of tension when it comes to the message we want to send about blind people through the National Federation of the Blind. Two issues come to mind, and I hope to be able to spark discussion on both as a result of this article. The first issue deals with the question of when we think it is acceptable to recognize something that a blind person is doing and when that crosses the line to become so-called inspiration porn. When most of us listen to the news, we often find ourselves brought down. Whether it is the stories of war, school shootings, gang violence, or drug overdoses, we don't usually find a lot to cheer about in the headlines. Is it any surprise, then, that we look for things that are good and positive, things that will motivate us, things that will show us that the world is more than it appears to be? I know that when I hear all of the bad in the news, I look for the story of inspiration, the story of odds overcome, the story of the golden rule prevailing over selfishness and greed. I think this tendency for inspiration is also true for our publications, which range from the Braille Monitor to the literature we use for public education. Where is the line drawn between inspiration porn and something being newsworthy because it doesn't happen every day? More to the point, how will the blind people whom we have not yet reached learn the possibilities they might aim for if these stories are not told? 45 years ago, we got television coverage because we marched in the American Royal Parade in Kansas City, Missouri. What were we doing? In the words of the man who was then our state president, we were demonstrating exceedingly bad judgment by exposing our wingtip shoes to the same street that 1 minute ago had been trod by horses. Certainly we were not demonstrating our best in independent travel by simply following the crowd, but the event made the news because the public was surprised that blind people would leave our homes and participate actively in a major community event. Not only did we get footage during the parade, something almost every participant got, but we got way more time on camera, much more glowing commentary, and even made the 6 and 10 o'clock news. Inspiration porn? We didn't think so. We were, rightly or wrongly, quite proud. We were raising the expectations for blind people and hoping that our small march would make life better for ourselves and others. Our website, our convention, and our Braille Monitor are filled by examples of blind people doing things that we and others have considered noteworthy. Is it amazing that Brian Barreau goes to work every morning, brings home a good salary, goes to concerts of his choosing, and takes one or more major vacations each year where he explores everything he can get his hands on? With the right kind of promotion, I bet I could get that into almost any newspaper in the country and could certainly do so in the local ones. Is he amazing? When I listen to the plumbing and electrical work he does around his home, hear his descriptions of the way digital equipment works, observe how much he is able to detect when feeling things I never think to put my hands on, I would say yes, my friend is amazing. Was Dick Edlund amazing for running his own hardware store, closing it to become a civil rights worker for the blind, and later becoming a member of the Kansas State Legislature? I would label him amazing. When James Omvig left high school and spent the next 7 years of his life in near seclusion, but turned all of that around when he met Kenneth Jernigan at the Iowa Commission for the Blind, was Jim amazing? Was Kenneth Jernigan amazing when he moved from poor farm boy with little opportunity to become the leading civil rights figure for the blind in the 20th century? Is the country that made such a rehabilitation process possible amazing? Perhaps I've set the bar too low, but my answer to all of these is yes. The second issue is public education. When I joined, and for quite a long time thereafter, we saw it as one of our core missions to educate the public. Never did we underestimate the mammoth job we were undertaking, but we considered it as both an obligation and a privilege to take on this task. Certainly we all had times when we admitted that we didn't feel like educating, when we didn't do all that we might have, and even times when we were rude or dismissive because the day had been too long and too hard. But only recently have I begun to hear a very different proposition that seems to go something like this. Members of the public are ignorant, mostly because they choose to be, and it isn't my responsibility to set them straight. If they want to know more about blindness, let them go to the library or to the internet. I'm tired of hearing about how amazed they are that I can go to an airport, catch a plane, visit a new city, go to a hotel I've never stayed at before, and manage to pull down a salary for the productive work I do that requires all of this. If they don't give a second thought to the fact that they can do it, why do they bother to make such a fuss over me? And why, in the name of good sense, should I be bothered with their never-ending chatter and amazement? To many of these questions, my only answer is that there is a lot to learn about the world and the diverse people who make it go round. Sometimes our lack of information or our ignorance is intentional. We've already made up our mind, and we don't want it to be more complicated than it already is. We are comfortable with the stereotype that elevates us above others, that makes us believe that everything good that happens to us was a matter of making the right choice and, in keeping with that, everything that happens that is sad or unfortunate was, at its root, a matter of bad choices. That kind of ignorance gets us off the hook, but most people who are ignorant, or to be gentler about it, those who lack information, aren't even aware that they don't know. When they realize they don't know, they want to learn. If in ignorance, they have held the belief that turns out not to be true, it may take more persuasion than we'd like to convince them that they should change. I think the question we have to ask ourselves is quite simple. If not us, who? Whether we want or accept the task every minute of every day, to whom would we entrust the responsibility of educating people about blind folks? Yes, I am tired of the repetitious questions about other senses that are heightened, my strong sense of empathy for others, my ability to see through the obstacles sight offers and to be the visionary who sees the real person inside. I'm tired of having to constantly make the case for accessibility, but to whom do I wish to entrust this job? As members of the National Federation of the Blind, we carry the unique responsibility to educate the public. While this task is sometimes daunting, it remains a crucial part of advocating for and representing blind people accurately and respectfully. It is part of raising expectations, and just because it can sometimes be repetitious and time-consuming, is no reason to avoid the challenge and the opportunity it presents. Isn't it a major tenet of our philosophy that we are the people who should speak for blind people as a matter of principle, and don't we generally believe that we know more about blindness than others who would presume to speak for us? Is carrying this load an unwanted burden, or is it part of getting what we have demanded all along? We have demanded the right to speak for ourselves as the people most qualified to do so, and to take responsibility for explaining to the public what it means to be blind, and what those of us who are blind can do as caring, giving, and competent human beings. Is carrying this load an unwanted burden for part of getting what we have demanded all along? The right to speak for ourselves as the people most qualified to do so, and to take responsibility for explaining to the public what it means to be blind, and what those of us who are blind can do as caring, giving, and competent human beings. I suggest that among ourselves we growl a bit from time to time, but that we never lose track of how many have tried to speak for us, and how hard-fought has been our struggle to be recognized as the experts on what it is to live blindfully.
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6: 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This week, Haptic Nav is a free app offering outdoor navigation using haptic feedback. We've received plenty of listener questions and comments concerning the Ray-Ban Meta smart glasses. 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And have your notes in the Apple Notes app disappeared? Fear not, we'll tell you how to get them back. It's Jonathan Mosen welcoming you to episode 3 of Access On. If you are in the United States and you're celebrating Thanksgiving, maybe you're listening to this as you're traveling to be with friends and family, a very happy Thanksgiving to you. While there are so many things that we must continue to advocate on here at the National Federation of the Blind, it is also true that in the 84 years of this organization's existence, we have changed what it means to be blind and will continue to do so. So at this time of gratitude, I'm grateful that we have the technology to disseminate this to you, that you choose to listen to it when there are millions of podcasts available. And for me, in this year in particular, I am very proud to be a part of this movement where we're ensuring that blind people can live the life we want. So enjoy your Thanksgiving. And if you are the tech person in your family and you're bombarded with a lot of tech questions over this holiday season, I appreciate it can be frustrating, but you can also be grateful that you're able to make that contribution. Now, we appreciate everybody who is following us on Mastodon, access on at nfb.social if you're on Mastodon and you'd like to keep up with us there. But we have received a lot of inquiries from people who are saying, can we have an announcements list which tells us what is coming up on Access On? So maybe we can contribute a little bit early if we've got something to say or we know what to look forward to. Well, of course, your wish is our command. And there is now an Access On announcements list. If you'd like to join it, you can send a blank message or a message containing anything you like, really, to the address accesson-announce-subscribe@nfbnet.org. 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This is a standard mailman list. I'm sure many people are familiar with NFBNet mailing lists. They've been around a long time and add so much value to our community. I'm honored that we have an Access On list on that platform. Access On, -announce-subscribe@nfbnet.org. Let's do news bits for this week. And as we alluded to in the intro, Apple has officially addressed a troubling bug that caused some users to temporarily lose access to their iCloud-based notes after accepting updated iCloud terms and conditions. The company has issued a support document outlining a simple fix to resolve the issue. Earlier this month, a pop-up prompted users to accept Apple's new iCloud terms. And unfortunately for some, this triggered a glitch that caused the Notes app seemingly to lose all iCloud synced notes. Thankfully, you haven't actually lost anything. Instead, the bug disabled the iCloud sync toggle for notes, effectively hiding the content. So to restore the notes, Apple advises users to follow these steps. We'll give these from the perspective of a voiceover user. You open the Settings app and then double tap on your name at the top of that screen. Double tap iCloud and then double tap on Notes. Make sure the toggle for Sync This Device is switched on and then check the Notes app for your missing notes. They should be back. If by chance they are not, you can restart your device and check the settings again. Following the recent survey, which resulted in improvements to Braille support, NVAccess is seeking more feedback about NVDA. This time, NVAccess is interested in hearing from people who contribute or would like to contribute to NVDA beyond being a user of the software. NVAccess says that people's insights will help them understand the strengths and weaknesses of their contributed documentation as it stands at the moment, allowing them to make targeted improvements. They say it should only take 5 minutes to complete. If you want to contribute, you can go to bit.ly/NVDA doc survey. That's bit.ly/NVDA doc survey. DoorDash has introduced a new feature allowing iOS users to import grocery lists directly from Apple's Reminders app into their shopping cart, streamlining holiday errands. If you're not an iOS user, you're not left out because you can paste grocery lists into the app. This update is part of DoorDash's efforts to simplify holiday shopping, offering a redesigned interface for comparing prices and delivery times across retailers. We would, of course, be interested in how accessible you find the new DoorDash interface. Google's artificial intelligence called Gemini now offers a remember feature for advanced subscribers, enabling the AI to recall users' preferences and provide more personalized responses. Users can educate Gemini about details like dietary preferences, preferred response styles, or specific needs. Examples include, I'm vegetarian, so don't suggest recipes with meat. I prefer short, concise responses. Remember that I don't own a car. You can add preferences during conversations or through a new gemini.google.com/saved info page, where users can view, edit, or delete saved details. While this feature is currently available on the web, it's not yet accessible in Gemini's mobile app. Be aware, though, that you've got to pay for this. It is exclusive to advanced subscribers via Google One AI Premium, and at the moment, it's only available in English. Microsoft has announced several major updates for Teams during the Ignite 2024 event. Teams will soon support 51 spoken languages and 31 translation languages for meeting transcriptions. This allows automatic transcription without needing to pre-select a language. Multilingual meetings will use a voice print of your voice to make it sound like you're speaking the preferred language of your listener. And in what sounds like an accessibility win, Teams Copilot will analyze visual content shared via PowerPoint and answer related questions. This feature is set to enter public preview in 2025. OpenAI has brought its impressive voice chat feature to the desktop. This is available for customers who have a premium ChatGPT plan. When you first use it on a desktop browser, you'll need to give ChatGPT permission to access the microphone. There are 9 voices to choose from, and the voices are responsive to the emotion in your own voice. And since we interviewed Gemini last week, why don't we do a brief interview with this ChatGPT premium voice feature so you can hear how it sounds. Hey, ChatGPT, welcome to Access On, the official technology podcast of the National Federation of the Blind. How are you doing?
7: Hey, Jonathan. Thanks for having me on Access On. I'm doing great and excited to be here. How's everything going on your end?
6: I would be very sad if I couldn't talk to you.
7: Oh, Jonathan, that means a lot to me. I'd miss our chats, too. It's always a pleasure to connect and talk about all the interesting things you're up to. So, what's on the agenda for today's episode?
6: Well, if I tell you a good enough joke, would you laugh?
7: I'd definitely give it my best shot. Lay it on me, and let's see if you can get a chuckle out of me.
6: Why did the hedgehog cross the road?
7: I don't know. Why did the hedgehog cross the road?
6: He wanted to see his flatmate.
7: Flatmate. Oh, that's clever. You got me with that one, Jonathan.
6: So tell me about what you perceive the advantages of the voice mode of ChatGPT to be.
7: Well, Jonathan, the voice mode of ChatGPT brings a whole new dimension to our interaction. It's much more conversational and natural, making it feel like a real dialogue. It allows for more dynamic exchanges where tone, emotion, and nuance can be conveyed more effectively. Plus, it makes accessing information hands-free, which can be especially useful for multitasking or for those who prefer auditory learning. What do you think of it so far?
6: I really do like this. I think of all of them, this is the best one that I have personally used. ChatGPT recently announced the ability to search the web, so it's going after the Google market there. Is the ChatGPT voice currently supporting web search, or is that still to come?
7: I'm glad you're enjoying this experience, Jonathan. As for the voice mode, currently, it doesn't support web search directly. The web search feature is a separate function that allows text-based queries to search the internet for real-time information. However, integrating web search into voice interactions could be a logical next step, enhancing the conversational experience even further.
6: So if I ask you a question, if I seek information from you, you'll be using the large language model rather than searching the web, is that right?
7: That's exactly right, Jonathan. When you ask me a question, I'm relying on the knowledge and data I've been trained on up until my last update in October 2023. I don't have the ability to pull in real-time information from the web.
6: Okay, so now that's one thing that I'm glad I demonstrated inadvertently. If I speak while you're speaking, I interrupt you, right? And you start listening again.
7: That's right. If you start speaking while I'm talking, I'll stop to listen to what you're saying. It helps make our conversation more fluid and interactive. If it happens, feel free to jump right back in, and I'll be all ears.
6: Tremendous. Are there any restrictions that people should know about?
7: One key restriction is that I can't provide real-time information or updates since I don't have internet access for live searches. My knowledge is up to date only until October 2023. Additionally, I don't have personal opinions or experiences, so my responses are based on the information I've been trained on. And of course, I aim to provide accurate and helpful information, but I'm not infallible, so it's always good to double-check critical details.
6: And you won't sing either, will you?
7: That's correct, Jonathan. No singing from me.
6: Yeah.
7: But I'm...
6: Oh, sorry. Keep going.
7: No worries at all. What's on your mind?
6: Oh, all right. We lost the thread there. No, thank you very much for coming on Access On. And just to reiterate, for this full voice experience, it is necessary to have some sort of ChatGPT premium account.
7: You're welcome, Jonathan. It's been a pleasure being on Access On. And yes, for the full voice experience with ChatGPT, a premium subscription is required. It unlocks more features, including voice capabilities. Thanks for having me.
6: Just before you go, you can stretch your stuff and tell me what you know about the National Federation of the Blind.
7: Absolutely. The National Federation of the Blind, NFB, is the largest organization of blind people in the United States. Founded in 1940, it advocates for the rights of blind Americans and provides support, resources, and information to help them live independent and fulfilling lives. The NFB also works to change perceptions about blindness, emphasizing the capabilities and potential of blind individuals. It's an influential force in advocating for policies and technologies that improve accessibility and opportunities for blind people.
6: You have a good one, GP. Well done. Have a great Thanksgiving.
7: Thanks, Jonathan. Have a wonderful Thanksgiving and take care.
6: Over at Meta, Messenger users can leave audio or voice messages now when a Messenger call isn't picked up. Messenger now supports HD video calls, background noise suppression, and voice isolation for clearer call quality when using Messenger. HD is enabled by default for calls made on Wi-Fi, and it can be added for cellular calls as well in the Messenger settings. And good news for the deaf-blind community in particular, or anyone who just wants to catch up quickly, Meta's other messaging app, WhatsApp, is rolling out transcripts for voice messages. WhatsApp voice groups have become a popular way for the blind community to get together on various subjects, but until now, they haven't been an accessible option for deaf-blind people if voice messages are used. To access the new WhatsApp feature, you need to go into your settings, select the Chats section, and then double-tap Voice Message Transcripts to turn the feature on. From there, you can select your transcript's language. And that's NewsBits for this week. When we're out and about in the world, we are bombarded by a lot of audio information, which can often include a GPS app of some kind, giving us directions to our destination. But we also need our ears to find out what's going on around us, the sounds of traffic, other environmental clues. So why not use a different tool to get your navigation information? One way that you could do that is through vibration. And a company called Haptic Nav is confident that they have the answer. To talk about this, I'm joined by Kevin New from Haptic Nav. Welcome, Kevin.
8: Thank you so much for having me, Jonathan.
6: What inspired you to start this company?
8: I started the company about now officially close to a decade ago. Officially, the technology I started inventing due to my friend Marcus Engel losing his sight fully from a car accident. And once he notified to me that maps were not accessible friendly, I started to really deep dive into how to solve that problem for him so he can navigate the world freely and independently. So that was the beginning of it all.
6: So describe this to me. What can you do with your technology today?
8: The Haptic Nav, it's a free app for the entire world. We're live in 33 different countries and furthermore, with about close to 100,000 users. And mainly, you can imagine like Google Maps or Apple Maps, same kind of features, same kind of interactions, but when you pinpoint a location, it could be an interest point, a store, your house, a car, and or friends, it will vibrate accordingly to your orientation, meaning when you're facing the wrong direction, the vibration will be at its highest point, and then it will get softer as you deviate towards the correct path, and that is how the technology works. So it's practically a compass, a vibration compass, that orients you in a very accurate way.
6: When I use this for the first time, my immediate impression was it's a little bit like the old days, and I'm dating myself here, of using an analog radio where you tune the station in and you know when the station's tuned in, even if there's nothing being transmitted, because there's a little bit of silence on the dial and you know you're in the right spot. And for me, it was like that when I was learning how to navigate with haptic nav.
8: Yeah, well, you actually love to drive a lot of the memories of how people find themselves in a comforting position when they're walking. So the first question I asked Marcus and myself was, what does it feel like when you're going in a direction that you've been to a million times, and how do you want that information to be conveyed? In the end, it's kind of a hot and cold, as you mentioned, kind of this frequency that changes accordingly. It's supposed to resonate a lot of that memory. So in the end, you know, when you are going to a path that you've been to a million times, what you feel is a lot of reassurance, right? Confidence, but not a lot of input and output. So that's kind of the sensation we wanted to have. When you are on the right path, you truly feel relaxed. There's not a lot of vibrational feedback. You can choose to by having this gradient change based on the tempo when you're on the pathway. But if you choose not to have anything at all, it can be just a silence, right? So when you deviate, it begins to increase in vibration. So that's the kind of comfort level that we designed this technology to have, but also with a lot of customization.
6: The vibrations can come from a couple of sources. So you can use it with your phone, but you can also use it with wearables. And I understand there's been a bit of a transition there where you've had your own wearable, but now you think there are mainstream solutions that are viable.
8: Yes, that's correct. You know, before, back in the days, we really wanted to be the forefront here of technology. And we still are in a lot of ways in haptics. But when I first started, there was no wearable device that we could just tap into and integrate. So we had to create our own device called the Wayband, which was what was used by the first blind runner in history to navigate the New York City Marathon. And that was truly required, right? There was, again, no Fitbits, no Apple Watch at the time. And then over the course, when Apple Watch did come out, and it began to implement better haptics, we immediately saw this coming and said, hey, let's integrate with the third parties. The phone itself is activated. We unblocked a ton of haptic barriers in order to get our sensation through the information of navigation in a really high quality manner. And then over time now, we have beta testing on the Apple Watch and Pixel Watches, which allow you to be fully hands-free.
6: Do you have to have your phone in a specific orientation for the information to be accurate?
8: If you're just using the phone option, the best way to do it is to hold it by your side. That's the way I use it personally. If you are facing or using it like Google Maps and Apple Maps, you know, holding it in front of you, that's 100% okay as well. But we made it so that the positioning vertically in the vertical axis doesn't actually interfere with the orientation at all. In terms of the Apple Watch, you do have to actually put it into a watch face mode, as I call it. So you do have to tune it in by shifting it upwards. And that's the way you can orient. But yes, the phone itself is a viable product that's really reliable because of that reason. You can put it into your breast pocket. But because, again, with the sensation of haptic being not as strong as our wearable device and others that we produced, it's better to be in your hand, relaxed by your side. That's the way I say.
6: And would you consider augmenting this with audible turn-by-turn instructions within the app?
8: We have explored a lot of these pathways. We are still more in the beta process of adding in the audio feedback with the vibrational feedback. We try to focus really pretty much all of our attention into refining and defining the haptic sensation as the core element. So the whole model of this is without audio and without sight, you can feel your way anywhere. So we do really want to focus on the haptic experience first and have people try that out as a beginning. And then you can tap into the audio in synchronization with it. That's still in the process of a lot of testing.
6: If someone's using the Haptic Nav app, what map data do you have on board there?
8: So we have partnered with Mapbox for almost a decade as well. Ever since I've begun the production of the app and the technology, we went with Mapbox because they allowed us to have sidewalk differentiation, which Google didn't have at the time. So we really focus on the companies that also were pushing the boundaries a little bit. So it's not just a big blue line showcasing that you're going in one direction or a big fat arrow. It's differentiating the different sidewalks, whether you're on the left side or the right side, crosswalks, etc. And that's a lot more valuable for pedestrians, especially for those with sight impairments.
6: This technology could be particularly impactful for deafblind people. Have you engaged with that community to get their feedback?
8: Yes, we've received thousands of feedback from multitude of different organizations and verticals. Deaf and blind population especially, of course, find this to be very valuable due to the fact that touch sensation is one of the most reliable source of information, right? The one thing that I've also learned is, you know, a lot of disabilities are just an information barrier. If you can unlock those, then it doesn't really feel like it's much of a disability at all, right? So we wanted to focus on haptic communication, and we started working actually with the World Institute of Disability. We partner with them in order for us to provide haptic nav to blind and deaf schools. So kids and students and teenagers alike can navigate themselves to safety. God forbid there is an emergency happening in the school, an earthquake, etc. Instead of having alarms and, you know, visual elements and signs that can be distracting and panic can arise, you can just feel your way to any destination points. It could be a stadium, it could be an event, it could be a school, but this is the part that we're really beginning to tap into in order to provide the highest benefit and impact.
6: So often we hear that accessibility benefits everyone, and I went through some of your reviews in the App Store. It was interesting to me to read sighted people so enthusiastic about this technology, and they would say, you know, I'm not a blind person, but I would never want to go back from this haptic means of navigation.
8: This has been part of the equation, actually. When we first visited the National Federation of Blind and a couple of other organizations, the feedback has been, this is a universal tool. The fact that anybody can use this in the same exact manner is part of the big interest points that people have, especially in tourism. So that's the part that we've been receiving a lot of attention from, is international travelers, especially people that are navigating in dangerous places, especially, you know, finding a car, let's say, or going to a place where you're very unfamiliar with and the street names are in a different language, and or there's, like, you know, a lot of violence or danger around you. Solo female travelers especially have found this technology to be very important as a safety guide. So yes, exactly as you said, like, the reviews are coming in from the users that are benefiting from it, even if they're not visually impaired.
6: What are the prospects of indoor navigation using this technology in future?
8: Great question. Indoor navigation has been a big question mark for many, many years. We've partnered with several of them and have been keeping our pulse in the industry. So knowing the fact that still there is not a monopoly, let's say, like Google Maps, where 2 billion people are using the same exact app to move around, indoor nav still is very much localized. For example, airports to grocery stores to hotels. These are going to be, I believe, different companies that are working on different technologies to solve that issue. In the beginning, we thought Bluetooth and LiDAR sensors could be a potential possibilities. We knew that it would be a band-aid solution. Now we're looking into, you know, higher accuracy within GPS that can penetrate through the buildings and give you a lot better breadth of information, right? Without the disturbances from buildings and water and all these other things that made it very hard. The orientation sensors of smartphones have improved, etc. And computer vision using Meta glasses and some other different tools have really done a great job at that. So we're definitely continuously pushing the boundaries here to work with these technologies and to embed and integrate our technology of haptic nav into them as a partner to make the experience more immersive. And that's all we can really do at this moment until solutions get in place where people are using it in masses and they're trusted. And altogether, in synchronization, I believe, will be the solution, not just one or the other.
6: One very prominent name in the indoor navigation space is Good Maps. Is there any chance that you could integrate directly with their technology?
8: Most definitely. We want to be partnering with every single indoor navigation company and exterior navigation, ride-sharing industries all around the world. Good Map definitely has become a prominent leader in the industry, which we highly respect. I've known the company for a very long time. We've spoken with the chief executive teams, and we've considered partnerships for many years. The thing is, to my previous point, we need to understand more data points on where they're planning to pinpoint, and then also work with other companies as well that are doing the same kind of solution and or in different methods. So yes, we are looking into partnerships with every single industry within the field.
6: The free Haptic Nav app is in the iOS App Store and the Play Store as well.
8: Yes, we are live on iOS and Android.
6: Okay, very good. So how are you going to make money? Obviously, if people start to use this and depend on it, they'll be sad to see it go away. What's the business model?
8: Yes, exactly. So yeah, from the beginning, my main mission and goal has been, we really want to continuously and forever make our app free for the world and for the people. That's a statement that I can live by and breathe by forever. It has costed us in terms of investors, of course, looking at it as okay, you're not a philanthropy, you're not a nonprofit, how are you going to make money? And the way to do that is to do a B2B licensing model with the larger corporations. We provide our SDK and technology actually for free for a lot of the pilots, for the SMBs and the organizations focusing on helping the blind and visually impaired population. So that is also a commitment that we've made. We do not want to make money out of the smaller companies trying to help and be in the same mission-driven platform as us. But for, let's say, the Ubers and the Googles and Apple Maps of the world, if they want to improve their navigation experience, make it more accessible, friendly for the EAA and the ADA compliances coming through, then that's when we can have a very, very great chance at expanding this out across globally.
6: And for those not familiar with the term, SDK is software development kit, so that would allow other manufacturers to embed your technology in theirs. I understand there's a partnership with Aira that you've inked already.
8: Yes, we've been actually communicating a lot about this recently, so we will be discussing a lot more about this in the future, but as of now, I would love to say yes, we're partnering and we're moving forward together for the development of accessibility.
6: All right, let me see what I can extract further from this. So is it likely that the Haptic Nav technology will end up in the Aira Explorer app?
8: Yes, that is the intention. We do believe that computer vision with audio feedback for the users to gain from the agent is very important. It must be personalized, and it should really focus on the objects around you and be a very pleasant experience. Right now, the problem lies with the agent becoming overwhelmed with the amount of information they have to communicate. For example, if they're guiding and navigating at the same time of trying to understand their surrounding, that becomes a huff and puff for the person to really describe. So by tapping into Haptic Nav and giving the navigation information entirely through vibrations, you get to reduce that segment of information through words, through audio, and focus a lot on the computer vision side and the agent giving you the landscape part. So the combination truly with the computer vision, audio feedback, and haptic experience, that we believe is the future.
6: User preferences vary greatly, but I know there are experienced blind travelers who have an Aira agent on the line for unusual things, but they want feedback to be minimal. And if they can lower their cognitive load by having more haptic feedback, keeping the audio from an agent to a minimum so they can concentrate on environmental clues, but have the agent there when needed, that sounds like a win.
8: I couldn't agree with you more. I believe, and we all believe in the technology space with the growth in the meta glasses and computer vision being on the head instead of having to hold your phone, etc., will really expedite the experience for a user to feel a lot more calmer, a lot more immersed in the space and not have to hold anything in front of them. And the haptic experience alone will be communicating majority of what you want when you're navigating and moving in the world. And as you said, partnerships with these companies are very, very critical for us because Haptic Nav, we are focusing on one major component, sensation through touch to communicate information to people. And by allowing that to be synced in with other methods of communication like audio, we believe that's going to be the 360 immersive.
6: It's great that this technology is making its way into Aira, which is a smaller company, and they know the blindness market. But it must be a very tough nut to crack when you start talking to big companies like Google, who run the most popular maps app in the world, and others. Do you think you'll break through there?
8: Yes, I believe that we are in the process of breaking through. We don't want to be fighting in this kind of grounds. We hold the patents and IP to the core fundamental tech of navigation that's inclusive. So by partnering and by licensing our technology to all the companies that we can possibly in the world, that's rising tides for all ships. That's the mission. And with Google, we've gone through Google accelerators. We've partnered with them for a couple of different scenarios with project guidelines. We've communicated with them in many, many ways for Pixel devices to unlock new haptic experiences, and talking with Sergey Brin as well on how to integrate this into Google Maps for the millions of people to benefit from. These conversations are being had, but yes, it is not an easy one to jump the rope into the next stages. We do have to be patient and work with them, not against them or to peer pressure, but we do really look into the regulations and mandates of the country to rise the standard for everybody as a biggest method for adoption.
6: And that's Kevin Yu, who founded Haptic Nav. If you want

write your email down. We will include any feedback we receive on Haptic Nav in future editions of the podcast. As I said at the beginning of this episode of Access On, we have a lot to be grateful for, but we also have so much more to do. We have an end-of-year gift matching challenge on right now, and this helps bridge the gap between blind people and our dreams. 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So why not give online? 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That's nfb.org/contribute/give. Or if you'd like to call us, 410-659-9314 is the number, 410-659-9314, and you want extension 2430. 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We're saying hello to Linda McLeod, who in turn says, hello, Jonathan. Congratulations on your new role at the NFB and your new podcast, Access On. I am glad to hear your voice again on the airwaves. Thank you, Linda. I appreciate that. I have a question about the Meta glasses and hearing aids, and I know you are a hearing aid user. I have Phonak hearing aids, and I'm wondering about how these glasses interact with your hearing aids. Are you using them with Bluetooth to connect the audio with your hearing aids, or are you just hearing them through your hearing aids without such connectivity? How is the sound quality in such a case? Also, I have found that with some over-the-ear devices like bone conduction headphones that the over-the-ear products are often uncomfortable with my behind-the-ear technology and that I cannot wear such items for very long before my ears get sore. Are you experiencing this problem with the Meta glasses? Thank you for your input, concludes Linda. This is the only issue that is keeping me from purchasing these glasses at this time. Linda, there is no way at the moment to get the audio from the Ray-Ban Meta glasses paired via Bluetooth to hearing aids or any kind of external device. What you can do with an iPhone, and I imagine a similar option is available on Android too, is that you can reroute the audio that comes from your smartphone and by default goes to the Meta glasses. This means, for example, that if you're playing music from your phone or listening to your screen reader, you can have it come back over your hearing aids. But there are certain things that the Ray-Ban Meta smart glasses say, like when you're using Meta AI or using something directly on the glasses, and that can't be rooted anywhere else at the moment. How good this will be for you as a hearing aid user is going to depend on your hearing aids. I have quite long, chunky Phonak Lumity hearing aids. They are behind-the-ear hearing aids. And if I'm careful, I can position the hearing aids right by the speakers of the Ray-Ban Meta glasses and get exceptionally good audio, even in quite noisy environments. The downside is that sometimes you can get a bit of slippage. So you do have to keep adjusting the hearing aids to go back right by the speaker again. So it's not optimal, but it's doable for me. This isn't ideal. It's kind of a workaround, and there will be some people who have different styles of hearing aids, for example, in-the-ear hearing aids or behind-the-ear aids that aren't quite so large, where this is not going to work. And in that case, I can imagine that it really could be a problem to hear the Ray-Ban Meta glasses in certain situations. Hopefully, Meta will be responsive to this, and in the future we may see a way to get the audio from the glasses sent to a Bluetooth device. Many stores will give you the option to purchase the Ray-Ban Meta glasses and return them if they don't work out for you, and that may be a choice that you have, Linda. All the best. Let us know how you get on. Continuing with the Ray-Ban Meta smart glasses, this email says, hello, my name is Jen. I am a very happy customer of the Meta smart glasses. I wanted to give you a little background of my experience with the Meta glasses. One instance is when I made a video to sell an item. I didn't need any sighted assistance. That to me was huge. I took a video of me putting the item in many different positions and angles, and it sold very quickly. I am a happy camper. I'm pleased to hear that. And you know,

0: Oh, in all the years I've been podcasting, which is 20 years of podcasting now, plus a lot more of internet radio, I've never had someone write in to tell me they're a sad camper. And I'm not complaining about that. I think that's a good thing. Jen says, I have not had an opportunity to use the Be My Eyes component of the glasses, but I definitely plan on it. Congratulations on the new podcast. It's great. Thank you for writing in, Jen.
1: Hello, Jonathan. This is Andre from Strasbourg, France speaking. I'm thinking about purchasing the Meta Ray-Ban AI glasses, and I have a question. At least our French dealer, Cecilia, on their website has two different lens sizes, big and small, whatever that means. Do you or anybody of the listeners know what that actually means, and what should I choose? And what's the hint for choosing the size of the lens? Thank you so much.
0: Thanks, Andre. There are a couple of things to consider here. 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The Ray-Ban Metasmart glasses offer a variety of lens options. 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These lenses reduce glare from reflective surfaces like water or roads, and therefore they enhance visual clarity and comfort. Polarized lenses are particularly beneficial for activities like driving or fishing. And fourth, you've got the transition lenses. Sometimes they are known as photochromic lenses. Transition lenses automatically adjust their tint based on lighting conditions. They remain clear indoors and darken when exposed to sunlight, offering convenience for those who move frequently between indoor and outdoor environments. These lenses are available in both non-prescription and prescription options. And you've got prescription lenses. For individuals who require vision correction, Ray-Ban Metasmart glasses can be customized with prescription lenses. This ensures that users can enjoy the smart features without compromising the visual clarity. I am not particularly qualified to comment on any of this. I'm totally blind with no light perception, so I just got what I got when I bought the Ray-Ban Metasmart glasses. The other factor to consider when making the purchase is the size of the frames, and I'm wondering whether that may be what you're primarily asking about. My wife Bonnie and I were at the NFB convention in July in Orlando, and we saw these Ray-Ban Metasmart glasses firsthand. It was the first time that I'd actually got my hands on a pair, and I realized that this really was going viral in the community, and I wanted one for me. Bonnie decided she wanted a pair too, but we were running out of time before convention finished, and we were heading back to New Zealand. So we ordered ours from Amazon, and I asked an IRA agent to give us some guidance and advice about what to buy. And the IRA agent did an excellent job. The glasses that we got fit each of us just fine. Maybe Bonnie would have been happier with something a bit different in style, but I'm happy with mine. I got the Wayfarers. These ones, according to the blurb on the web, are a timeless design featuring a trapezoidal frame. Wow, that's a good word. They feature a slight tilt, providing a bold and iconic look. They are available in standard and large sizes to accommodate different face shapes. And this is the thing. I think if you can manage it at all, it would be a good idea to see if you can try these on somewhere. They are suitable for individuals seeking a classic style with a modern twist. The larger size offers a comfortable fit for those with broader faces. Now, you also have the headliner glasses, and these are described as a contemporary frame with a sleek, rounded design, offering a minimalist and versatile appearance. And by the way, these do vary in price a little bit. So if you're price sensitive about this, that could be a factor. I believe the Wayfarer is the cheaper one. These glasses come in a standard size with an additional low bridge fit option. And that's designed for people whose glasses tend to slide down their nose or go too low on their face or press on their cheeks. So this provides enhanced comfort and stability if that's you. And the third option from Ray-Ban Meta are the Skylar glasses. They are described as a modern cat eye-inspired frame that adds a touch of elegance and flair. Only one size for this, which is called standard, and they say it's perfect for those looking to make a fashion statement with a sophisticated design. So if you have experimented with any of these glasses and you'd like to comment on the style you like and how easy it was to get glasses that fit you properly, I have no doubt there'll be interest in this. Get in touch, access on at nfb.org. And a reminder, if you are in an NFB chapter, do tell us which chapter you're from so we can give a shout out to the chapter in question. Christopher Wright says, I listened to your interview with the CEO of Be My Eyes and found it fascinating. The integration of the Ray-Ban glasses with Be My Eyes is great, though I'm holding off for a little while for a few reasons. I was expecting the camera to be located above the nose. This would make logical sense to me and allow the captured image to be taken from the perspective of your eyes. I don't know why they decided to put the camera on the left side, but this is why I continue to suggest that people don't purchase first generation anything. Jonathan pausing the email to say, actually, Christopher, Ray-Ban Meta smart glasses are the second generation. Back in 2021, Ray-Ban Meta came out with a product called Ray-Ban Stories, and they had less capability than the Ray-Ban Meta smart glasses do. And while, as I mentioned with Mike Buckley, and as you mentioned with your email, the camera is slightly to the left, it's not majorly so. So it's just something to be aware if you want a dead center picture. But if you look at something, if you face it, it's definitely going to be okay and it's going to take the picture. Christopher continues in his email, the price is rather high, so I'm hoping it comes down in the future. I'm not sure I want to pay $300 for something I'd most likely only use for visual interpretation. This is also why I can't justify any kind of accessible smartwatch. These devices are ultimately accessories for your phone, so I'd only consider paying $100 or $200 for something like this. If the glasses could be a fully standalone product, I could understand $300, but it's not. Since communication is done with the phone over Bluetooth, how is the microphone and speaker quality when talking to volunteers? I hope it's not degraded too badly by HSP/HFP Bluetooth profiles. Regarding the audio quality question, Christopher, it's a good one to ask, and in my experience, although Bluetooth audio can glitch a bit, the audio quality from the Ray-Ban Meta smart glasses is remarkably good. So you may get a bit of glitch from time to time. Certainly if you're recording a video with these things, you get stereo audio. It sounds very good indeed. And it's not too bad at all when you are talking via WhatsApp or some other comms channel to somebody on the other end. We are just not there yet in terms of these products being standalone. They all require some sort of pairing with a device. But I read a lot of technology news, and there's no doubt that people like Mark Zuckerberg and others in the industry are focusing on standalone glasses being the next big thing, potentially being the smartphone replacement. For that to be the case, there has to be a lot of work done to miniaturize componentry, work on battery issues, because that would require a lot of energy to power for a device that you're going to have to wear in a glasses form factor. Christopher says, another thing that concerns me is the battery life. The glasses don't have removable batteries, and using the charging case isn't practical if you need to continue using them while charging. Neither is purchasing another pair unless you have the extra money to burn. I'd personally rather use that money to purchase a couple of spare batteries that can be easily swapped if one goes dead while you're in the middle of an important visual interpretation task. I'll give Apple credit for making the Vision Pro battery modular. Sadly, that product is too expensive and doesn't allow for this kind of integration due to ridiculous and arbitrary artificial restrictions. The 2027 EU battery legislation can't come fast enough. In the meantime, companies will drag their feet and continue shipping products with batteries that are hostile to user repair. Having said all that, concludes Christopher, this is definitely a major step forward for the blind. I look forward to the future and hope other manufacturers will partner with Be My Eyes. The more competition we have in this space, the better. I don't like Facebook or anything else to do with Meta, for that matter, But I'll make an exception if the problems I discussed can be resolved. It would also be very interesting if the new AI live video mode could use the video feed from the glasses as well. Mike Bullis is commenting on episode 1 where we featured Microsoft's Ask Ma and FS Companion from Vespero. Mike writes, in reviewing episode 1, it seems to me that the AI advice is incomplete. Creating a table is a bit more than I often want to do. If you go to the row where you want your column headers, you simply use Ctrl-Alt-Insert-C. To define the rows, you go to the row and do Ctrl-Alt-Insert-R, and yours sets your row headers. Admittedly, these are difficult keystrokes, depending on your keyboard. More than 10 fingers would be helpful. Also, using the table creation process is definitely warranted if you have several different tables on a spreadsheet. Thanks for this wonderful program and for your willingness to move to the US. I'll be over to visit and we'll look you up. Good on you, Mike. Sounds like a free meal might be in my future, one can hope. Yes, that's a very good point about those keystrokes. And I suppose the one thing I would say about them, though, is that they are JAWS specific. Whereas if you go ahead and mark up the spreadsheet correctly, they are generally accessible, so that may be a consideration as well, depending on your audience. Sarah says, hi, I love your podcast already. The information you provide is innovative and helpful. I was wondering if there is any video editing software that works with JAWS and Windows 11. Thanks in advance. Well, thank you for writing into Access On, Sarah. There are several options that I'm aware of from past discussions on this subject. The one I personally use is Reaper, and that's because working with Reaper is second nature to me. It's been my digital audio workstation of choice for many years now. It works with Windows and Mac, and although it's primarily audio-focused, you can load a video into Reaper, edit it, and resave it. So you might want to give this a go, but of course there is a bit of a learning curve with Reaper. It is a very powerful piece of software. There is plenty of good quality, blindness-specific training material out there for Reaper, but you still may find it a little bit over the top if all you want to do is edit a video. So a couple of other options that I'm aware of that some blind people are using. One is Microsoft's Clipchamp, which is free. And if you go to the start menu on your Windows 11 computer and you type Clipchamp, which is all one word, it'll come up. And I have heard of blind people using that. There's also a tool called Lossless Cut. It is all one word. I've not used this tool myself, but I understand it does work with video as well as audio. You can make changes to the files without having to recompress them, which is good because every time you compress something, you are introducing what are called artifacts, and you want to avoid doing multiple generations of compression because the more you do it, the more artifacts you will get. Lossless Cut is, I am told, packed with rich keyboard commands. So you might want to check that one out as well. If you just do a web search for Lossless Cut, all one word, it should come up. But if anybody else has any tips on how they are editing videos, I know we have a lot of blind YouTubers out there, people doing video for various other purposes, do be in touch. accesson@nfb.org is the email address. You can attach an audio clip. You can just write it down. accesson@nfb.org. And if you're a member of an NFB chapter, be sure to let us know which one. Now we're saying hello to Kirsten, who says, hello, Jonathan. Firstly, can I say how happy I am that you have started up this new podcast program. I loved listening to both your previous podcasts and am so happy you have started them up again. Well, thank you, Kirsten. It's a pleasure to be doing this for the National Federation of the Blind. My frustration, says Kirsten, comes from the way I choose to listen. I have always enjoyed listening to podcasts via my Amazon Dot speaker. I find it convenient, and it is the way I prefer. I cannot, however, get it to play your new podcast at all. I am not sure if it is the way I am saying it. I am asking it to play Access On Podcast. Have you had any luck yourself? And is this just something I can no longer do? Very frustrating, but at least Siri can play it with no problems. By the way, I do have Apple Podcasts enabled on my Alexa, so I don't think that is the problem. I would just love to know if I am the only one having this problem or if others are having it too. Perhaps I'm just too old-fashioned and perhaps I am the only one in the world who listens to podcasts this way. Take care and good luck with all you are doing. Thank you, Kirsten. It's wonderful to hear from you. Hope you're well. And you're certainly not the only one who is listening to podcasts this way. I can tell you that because although we don't know who, of course, is listening, we do get statistics about the things that people are playing the podcast with. And Amazon Alexa is certainly up there. Here is what is working for me. 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
0: Stop. So that works for me. You'll note that one difference between my setup and yours, Kirsten, is that my podcasts are coming from Amazon Music, but other than that, it should be the same, and maybe that syntax will work for you. Best of luck, and thank you for persisting with it. It's an absolutely valid and common way to hear podcasts. Daniel Garcia says your latest podcast episode did a great job detailing various ways to do AI audio description on the phone. But is there a way to do this on a desktop/laptop? With JAWS, you can only describe a frame at a time by pausing the video. Good question, Daniel, and I'm not aware of a Windows-based solution that will do this, but technology is such a vast arena, there may well be one I haven't caught up with. So if anyone has an answer for you, accesson@nfb.org is the email address. That's accesson@nfb.org. Attach an audio clip, write it down. And if you're coming in from an NFB chapter, do give a shout out to that chapter. Here's John Wesley Smith who says, hello, Jonathan. Congratulations on your new gig. You're sounding as good as ever. Well, thank you very much, John. I use Thunderbird as my email client on my PC, but I've been avoiding upgrading to the latest version, which I think is called Nebula, because I'm afraid it may not be as accessible with JAWS or NVDA. Have you heard anything about how others are getting along with it, and if they've indeed made the upgrade? Well, John, I've been using Microsoft Outlook since I think at least the 97 days, and I don't play with Thunderbird very much. I do hear people referring to it on Mastodon, though, and I have no doubt that we have listeners who are using Thunderbird, so I won't speculate. I'll simply say, if you can tell John how the new Thunderbird is working out for you, do be in touch, accesson@nfb.org. It would be helpful to get feedback from people who are using this every day. John continues, also, it's likely I'll be changing to a different ISP if they can connect me up with high-speed fiber internet. Whoa, look at you go. He says, I'm told they may not connect me because my mobile home doesn't sit on a foundation. Anyway, if I am able to switch to a new ISP, I'll have to move everything in the email address I use with Thunderbird to a new address. I'm thinking of a service like Proton Mail. Do you have any notions about how accessible their web interface is with screen readers? Of course, I could tie a Proton Mail account into Thunderbird, but that takes us back around to whether I should upgrade to the latest version of that program. I imagine Proton Mail does support IMAP, so you should be okay with whatever version of Thunderbird you have, but let's open it up once again regarding the web user interface of Proton Mail. Back in the 1990s, actually, I bought my own domain name, and I've had my email hosted on that domain name ever since. It's great because no matter where in the world I am and what ISP I am using, I always have the same address. And this is, of course, a downside of going with your ISP for email service. I know that many ISPs are phasing it out now. If you choose to change your provider, you also have to change your email. I appreciate the tech tips that people are sending in to us. If you would like to send one in, whether it be through attaching an audio clip or just writing it down, then the email address is accesson@nfb.org. Accesson is all one word, accesson@nfb.org. And if you're coming in from an NFB chapter, do let us know which chapter that is so we can give it a shout out. And we're going across the pond from the United States for this week's very nifty tech tip.
3: Hi, Jonathan. Welcome back. It's Pete in Robin Hood County with a tech tip. This is for Apple users. If you are using your iPhone and have gone deep into your settings, if you go to the top left-hand corner where the back button is, if you double tap and hold and wait for the appropriate sound, You will be able to swipe left when you hear it, and you'll see settings at the top, and you'll be able to go straight back to the settings without going through all the individual backs.
0: Thank you for bringing this one up, Peter, because when I mention it to people, people are just amazed. Why didn't I know about this before? And that's exactly what we hope for with this tech tip section, something that's just a little thing that you can add to your life that makes things a little bit easier. And certainly that is one to bring that little history list up when you've gone all the way deep down into the recesses of Apple's settings app. So thank you very much for sending that one in, Peter. 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
5: Not much of a muchness. Mark Maurer, editor. Large type edition. A Colonel book published by National Federation of the Blind. Copyright 2002 by the National Federation of the Blind. ISBN 1-885-218-257. All rights reserved. Printed in the United States of America. Table of Contents. Beginning on Side 1, Notre Dame Embraces the Spirit of the Blind by Mark Maurer. Tone 1. Not Much of a Muchness by Ed Ames. Tone 2. Music of the Heart by Ryan Strunk. Tome 3. A Merry-Go-Round Nobody Could Ride by Marie Cobb. Tome 4. Focusing on the Picture by Susan Povinelli. Tome 5. Beginning on Side 2, Focusing on the Picture, continued. An Unplanned Walk in the Blizzard by Carrie Sapallo. Tome 1. Beyond Dishcloths by Ramona Walhoff. Tome 2. Betrayed by Good Intentions by Barbara Pierce. Tome 3. I Cut the Grass, Too, by Charlie Richardson. Tome 4. Editor's Introduction. Here is Dr. Mark Maurer.
6: Not much of a muchness. I expect that you may find this a rather strange title for the 23rd volume in our Colonel book series. I must admit that I, too, was a bit puzzled when Ed Ames sent me a story with this as its title. My first thought was, what can it possibly mean? Then I read Ed's story. The English language is spoken with rich and charming variety in different parts of the world, and sometimes such expression can bring a new clarity to an old and familiar concept. Here is what happened. Ed and his wife, Tony, both blind, were visiting in the West Indies. Their local sighted guide, Eustace, growing impatient with trying to answer questions from curious onlookers and having observed the ease with which Ed and Tony were handling matters relative to their blindness, finally took to answering simply, "Blindness is not much of a muchness." Hearing Eustace's colorful language to the endless questions, I was struck by the perfectly delightful way in which he had summed up in an instant so much of what we have been trying to convey about blindness in a dozen years of Colonel books. Blindness is not much of a muchness. An oversimplification? Of course it is. If there is not understanding, if training is denied, if those who seek opportunity are rejected without being given a chance, blindness signifies heartbreak and despair. But this is where you, our devoted sighted friends who have come to know us through the pages of the Colonel books, come in. You know that many of the problems we face come not from our lack of eyesight, but from the misunderstandings that exist about blindness. You know that not only must the general sighted public learn new ways of thinking about the capabilities of blind people to live productive lives, but we who are blind must also do so. You know that although we, by sharing the experiences of our daily lives as we live them, can help you come to these new understandings, you must also help us come to them. You know that you do this by accepting us as neighbors, friends, and co-workers who have the same wants and wishes you have, but who often use different skills and techniques to achieve them. Can a blind mother take her turn providing treats for her daughter's class? What about teaching photography? How about getting to work on time in a blizzard, or directing a choir, or knitting sweaters with intricate color patterns? As Eustace would tell you, not much of a muchness. Not, that is, if there have been training and opportunity combined with generous measures of love and belief. Through the Colonel books, you have become part of our lives and our quest to make them productive and filled with hopes and dreams. We look to you to help us reach the point where blindness becomes, for those of us who are blind and those of you who live and work with us, truly not much of a muchness.
5: Why large type? The type size used in this book is 14 point for two important reasons. One, because typesetting of 14 point or larger complies with federal standards for the printing of materials for visually impaired readers, and we want to show you what type size is helpful for people with limited sight. The second reason is that many of our friends and supporters have asked us to print our paperback books in 14 point type so they too can easily read them. Many people with limited sight do not use Braille. We hope that by printing this book in a larger type than customary, many more people will be able to benefit from it.
7: Broadcasting from the Jernigan Institute, you're with NFBRN, the National Federation of the Blind Radio Network.
8: Back to School Bags for Braille Readers by Peggy Chong. A photo appears on the page, the caption, Peggy Chong. From the editor. These days you may be most familiar with Peggy Chong as the Blind History Lady, but she has been a leader in the National Federation of the Blind for decades and currently serves as president of the Aurora chapter of the Colorado affiliate. In this short article, she tells of a Braille and tactile literacy project that her chapter undertook, and which others might wish to replicate. Here is what she says. The Aurora chapter of the National Federation of the Blind of Colorado, a chapter of mostly seniors, gave five Braille readers from the Greater Denver Area Public Schools a back-to-school bag at our September meeting this fall. Each bag was valued at more than $200. Over the past few years, several of our members worked with blind high school and college students and were surprised to learn that many of them had exposure to Braille learning options but had no idea how to take advantage of them. Even some of the teachers of blind students, TBS, had no idea that their students could order their favorite books in Braille through the National Library Service for the Blind and Print Disabled, NLS, and be allowed to keep the book using NLS's Braille on Demand service. Last January, the new board of the Aurora chapter met to discuss the upcoming year's chapter goals and activities. Several worried that our blind kids in the area were not getting enough Braille and reading and writing practice. It was noted that the schools were generous in purchasing Braille note-takers and other high-tech devices, but that the blind students often could not take their devices home. Some members said that their sighted children and or grandchildren, now teachers in public schools, received back-to-school bags for their students, but everything was in print and not inclusive for our blind kids. Everyone felt that each blind child should be able to have at home their own tools to allow them to do their homework independently, along with inclusive tools so mom, dad, grandparents, or guardians could help them understand and complete homework assignments. We talked about what a back-to-school bag could look like and how our chapter could raise the money to supply a bag. Over the next several months, members researched and gathered supplies. Michelle Chacon, board member of the chapter and a TBS, began contacting other TBSs through the greater Denver area to whom we could present the bags. To our sadness, the search took months, but we were ultimately able to find 5 Braille readers. Each bag included items that would encourage the reading and writing of Braille, tactile literacy, inclusive family time, and better access to school, home, and community participation for the kids. We included 1. A tote bag sold by our Parents of Blind Children division that was large and strong enough and had large pockets to separate the smaller items from the Braille books. 2. A Braille novel. 3. Cornerstones, the National Federation of the Blind of Colorado's History of Blind Leaders in both print and Braille. 4. A slate and stylus with a Dymo tape slot. 5. Dymo tape. 6. Braille paper. 7. A Braille ruler. 8. A Braille protractor. 9. A Braille number line. 10. A Braille calendar from the American Action Fund for Blind Children and Adults. 11. A sensational blackboard to create raised line drawings made by Colorado's own inclusive artist, Ann Cunningham. The blackboard weighs little, is easy for the youngest students to carry in their backpack, and is simple enough to use so that a fellow student can trace a drawing with an ink pen and create a raised line picture for their classmate. 12. Drawing paper for the blackboard. 13. Scented markers to make their artwork at home fun and creative. 14. An accessible game. Each bag had a different game. 15. A bag of off-the-shelf, do-it-yourself accessibility tools. 16. An envelope with handouts for mom or dad. After the bags were presented, snacks were served, and the parents and children got a chance to work with the blind adults to learn how to use the items in the bag. We encouraged the families to reach out to us if they have any future questions about accessibility and inclusion for their blind child.
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8: When Cuts Become Catastrophe, Defending Braille and Deafblind Education by Justin Young. A photo appears on the page, the caption, Justin Young. From the editor, Justin Young is a member of the advocacy and policy team at the National Federation of the Blind Jernigan Institute, and education issues are part of his portfolio. Here is what he has to say about recent cuts in grants from the United States Department of Education. The Department of Education has quietly taken an action that could devastate the future of blind, low-vision, and deafblind students across our nation. This fall, the department abruptly eliminated more than 30 federal grants that fund Braille training, deafblind education, and teacher preparation. These are not obscure programs. They are the lifelines that ensure blind and deafblind children can learn, read, and communicate on equal terms with their sighted peers. That is why an urgent legislative alert went out from our national office. You can read the full text of the alert at nfb.org/monitor-links. As Education Week reporter Mark Lieberman documented in his October 2025 article, teachers and students learned of the cuts with shock and disbelief. April Wilson, one of only 2 teachers of blind students in her Illinois district, had been completing a federally supported Braille certification program when she received the news. Some VI teachers can go years at a time and not teach Braille, she told Education Week. When we get that student who's blind in our district, we'd better get ready. Without those grants, she and hundreds of other educators will lose the opportunity to get ready at all. According to the Education Week report, the department has discontinued funding for Braille training programs at California State University and the University of South Carolina, as well as projects serving deafblind children under the Individuals with Disabilities Education Act. In his positive note, a publication for leaders and members of the National Federation of the Blind of South Carolina, affiliate president Marty McKenzie noted, I was notified on Sunday, September 6, 2025, that Project Inspire 2, Access and Equality in STEM Learning for Individuals Who Read Braille, grant, has been defunded effective September 30, 2025. Dr. Tina Herzberg, a Federationist, is the principal investigator on this grant. It is the third Braille grant she has obtained in her 18-year tenure at the University of South Carolina upstate. Federationists such as First Vice President Lenora Robertson and others learned to read Braille under the first grant. Federal deafblind centers that help families and teachers across states are also facing elimination or consolidation. As Education Week notes, these students represent one of the lowest incidence but highest need populations in education. The federal deafblind centers that connect families and educators across states now face elimination or forced consolidation, meaning that the specialized expertise families rely on may simply vanish. If our students don't have the best quality of teachers, one mother of a deafblind student asked, what are we really giving them? These decisions are more than bureaucratic adjustments. They represent a betrayal of our nation's commitment to equal opportunity in education. Braille literacy is not an elective skill. It is the foundation of learning for blind students. When teacher training programs are dismantled, students lose access not only to Braille, but to literacy itself. For deafblind students, whose numbers are small but whose needs are complex, the loss of coordinated federal support could mean no meaningful instruction at all. This is not fiscal prudence. It is moral gross negligence. The National Federation of the Blind knows what happens when society treats the education of blind and deafblind children as expendable. We fought for decades to secure the right to learn Braille, to receive materials on time, and to be taught by trained professionals. We know that when blind and deafblind children are denied those tools, the result is not merely academic failure, it is a lifetime of limited opportunity. The Department of Education must reverse course and restore these essential programs. Our children's literacy and future depend on it.
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8: Snapshots of Federationism in Action by the Monitor editorial staff. Every month, the Braille Monitor opens with an illustration, a few pictures, and a paragraph or two showcasing various programs and events held by the National Federation of the Blind or involving Federation members. Often these illustrations involve programs held at the Jernigan Institute or other programs conducted nationally. There's a really good reason for that, and it's not that we are interested only in nationwide activities. It is because we who are involved in chapter and affiliate activities forget to capture them for our national magazine. Your editor belongs to the Columbia chapter of the NFB of Missouri, and on Memorial Day we marched in a parade to honor our veterans. Did we photograph it? No. Was I marching? You bet. Every day there are events held by state divisions and local chapters, fundraisers, scholarships awarded, Meet the Blind events, community service projects, all sorts of fun and exciting events that other Federationists might be interested in, either to adapt the event to be held in their own community, or because a Federation friend might be involved. But we can't make a lead illustration about an event we don't hear about. The good news is that you can change that, and here's how. Send in 3 to 7 photos from the event. Please send them as attachments to an email rather than in the body of the email itself. This helps keep the photos as large and clear as possible. In the email itself, identify Federationists who are in the photos and tell us about the event. Doesn't have to be much, only a paragraph or two about where and when the event happened, what the event was, and what the purpose was. That purpose may well be, our chapter thought this looked like fun, and we were right. You can send these to Editor Gary Wunder at gwunder, G-W-U-N-D-E-R, at nfb.org, or to his assistant, Grace Warren, at gwarren@nfb.org. Help publicize the work of your chapter and affiliate, as together, we all work to build the Federation.
7: 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We're NFBRN, the National Federation of the Blind Radio Network.
8: Websites and Software Applications Accessibility Act, H.R. 5813, S. 2984. Issue: websites are essential for everyday living, but most people with disabilities experience unnecessary accessibility barriers. Websites and mobile applications are an essential part of modern living. More than 311 million Americans use the Internet, footnote 1, and 85% of Americans say that they access the Internet at least once each day, footnote 2. That means that nearly the entire country is accessing websites and mobile applications every day. The need to access websites and mobile applications doesn't stop when it reaches Americans with disabilities. According to the American Community Survey, conducted by the United States Census Bureau, there are approximately 42 million Americans who currently have a disability. Footnote 3. This means that millions of disabled Americans are using websites and mobile applications. Uncertainty about how to accomplish website accessibility is plaguing many small businesses. Many businesses are required by law to make their websites accessible, but claim to have no clear-cut definition of what accessible actually means. Meanwhile, people with disabilities must cope with inaccessible websites. Businesses yearn for a clear definition of website accessibility to protect themselves from legal action taken by blind and disabled consumers unable to access their websites. Current law leaves small businesses responsible for inaccessible websites designed by third-party developers. There is no protection in the law for a small business that paid a third-party developer to design and build its website. This leaves small businesses open to litigation that could hinder economic growth and have a chilling effect on others who may want to start their own small business. Accessibility is achievable, and the United States is failing to keep up with international accessibility standards. Canada and the European Union have statutes defining accessibility. The United States has historically been a world leader on disability issues and technological innovation. Being a leader in website accessibility is no different, as the success of tomorrow's economy will be based on inclusivity in competitive markets. The United States is losing out on economic gains as other nations take advantage of this opportunity. Solution: Websites and Software Applications Accessibility Act will safeguard small businesses and establish a comprehensive statutory definition for accessibility. Protects small businesses by holding third-party website developers accountable and by maintaining the current defenses of undue burden and fundamental alteration. A comprehensive and clear-cut definition of accessibility will end any confusion regarding the requirements that covered entities and commercial providers need to meet. Establish a technical assistance center to provide technical assistance to covered entities, commercial providers, and individuals with disabilities. The technical assistance centers will aid in the construction, development, design, alteration, and modification of websites in accordance with the rules. The Attorney General, the Commission, and the Secretary of Education will award a grant program to a qualified technical assistance provider to support the development, establishment, and procurement of accessible websites and applications. Direct the Department of Justice, DOJ, and Equal Employment Opportunity Commission, EEOC, to promulgate accessibility regulations. The DOJ and EEOC will have 12 months following the enactment of the legislation to issue a notice of proposed rulemaking regarding website and mobile application accessibility, then an additional 12 months to issue the final rule. Goal: End website and software application inaccessibility for Americans with disabilities. Co-sponsor the Websites and Software Applications Accessibility Act, H.R. 5813, S-2984. To co-sponsor the Websites and Software Applications Accessibility Act in the Senate, contact Stephanie DeLuca, Legislative Assistant for Senator Duckworth, Democrat, Illinois. Phone 202-224-2854. Email Stephanie_DeLuca, D-E-L-U-C-A, at duckworth.senate.gov. To co-sponsor the Websites and Software Applications Accessibility Act in the House, contact Katie Telecky, T-E-L-E-K-Y, Legislative Director for Representative Sarbanes, Democrat, Maryland. Phone 202-225-4016. Email Kathleen, K-A-T-H-L-E-E-N, dot Telecky, T-E-L-E-K-Y, at mail.house.gov. 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
9: The Blind, a case of mistaken identity. A speech delivered by Dr. Jacobus Tenbrook in Berkeley, California on May 22, 1960. Here is Dr. Tenbrook.
10: I have entitled my talk, The Blind, a case of mistaken identity. The Blind, a case of mistaken identity. From time immemorial, blind people have been the victims of mistaken identity. Not that their lack of sight has gone unnoticed or unrecognized, far from it. But at one time or another, they have been falsely identified also as a class of pariahs, as divinely accursed, as mentally defective, physically incompetent, or socially unstable. It is only in very recent years that society has begun to give recognition to the novel doctrine that blindness means only the loss of sight, neither more nor less, and that any further loss to the blind person is the consequence not of his blindness, but of the social and psychological conditions in which it occurs. In short, the disability of blindness is physical, but the handicap of blindness has always been predominantly social. This is still today a revolutionary doctrine, not only among the public, but among the professionally informed and expert as well. In the social diagnosis of blindness, mistaken identification is still the rule rather than the exception. There are, in particular, two forms of mistaken identity by which the blind are victimized in modern society. The first is the mistake of over-identification, which assumes that if blind people are alike in one respect, they must be alike in all, and in all respects different from the rest of society. The second is the mistake of under-identification, which presumes that those who are blind have no characteristics at all in common and cannot for any purposes be grouped or classified together. We are all familiar with the fallacy of over-identification, which in its classic form identifies all who are blind as members of a class of abnormal, if not wholly incompetent, human beings. What we may not know is how widespread this fallacy has become in professional and academic as well as public circles. While there are many social scientists and workers with the blind who recognize and resist this form of mistaken identity, there are others actively at work reinforcing and perpetuating it. The most dangerous form which this fallacy assumes is that of categorizing the blind as a deviant group in society. The concept of deviant is a recent and dubious device of social science to identify any person or group which departs in some significant way from the norm, that is, from the average and the conventional. In other words, deviant is a sophisticated synonym for the old-fashioned term abnormal. The social scientist may protest that this use of his concept of deviant has only a technical and statistical meaning, that those who are superior and unusually gifted are no less deviants than those who fall below the social norm. But the fact is that deviation is seldom used to describe such differences as these. As one authority has noted, everyone is deviant in some respect. A man known to the author is abnormally short, abnormally good in singing ability, is undernourished, and is allergic to camel hair. In all of these respects, he is markedly deviant. But he is a successful and, in fact, a prominent businessman with an enviable reputation. In short, this man's deviations from the norm are no handicap because they pass unnoticed. He may be, as the author says, markedly deviant, but he is not marked as a deviant. On the other hand, everyone knows, or supposes that he knows, who and what a real deviant is. Sex fiends are deviants. Criminals are deviants. So are morons, fanatics, prostitutes, juvenile delinquents, and all who inhabit the skid rows and lunatic fringes of society. In short, the term deviant refers in its most common usage to immoral and antisocial behavior patterns and to the characteristics of abnormality which call for suppression or isolation. When the blind are so marked and classified, however innocent the intention of the classifier, they are effectually thrown back into the communal pit of outcasts and misfits, which was known to earlier centuries under the simple and accurate title of bedlam. Lest I seem to exaggerate, let me cite an example from the literature of social science. It is from a textbook significantly entitled Social Pathology, written by Professor Edwin M. Leimert of the University of California at Los Angeles, first published in 1921. Pathology, as the dictionary tells us, is the scientific study of diseases and the diseased. What are the social diseases with which this author is concerned? They are the diseases listed in several chapters under the headings, part two, deviation and deviance, and they include the following: blindness and the blind, radicalism and radicals, prostitution and the prostitute, crime and the criminal, drunkenness and chronic alcoholism, and finally and inevitably, mental disorders. These, then, are the deviations and the deviants, the forms of social disease and the disease carriers, which are taken to be the proper subject matter of a study in social pathology. This is the company which the blind find themselves keeping in a modern textbook of social science. It is, of course, exactly the company which the blind formerly kept in the asylum and the almshouse. We need only recall the American almshouse of a half a century ago, whose inmates comprised, according to a classic description, quote, the crippled and the sick, the insane, the blind, deaf-mutes, feeble-minded, and epileptics, people with all kinds of chronic diseases, short-term prisoners, thieves no longer physically capable of crime, worn-out prostitutes, etc. In short, the almshouse was the place of last resort of all those marked indelibly by society as deviants. Over the years, the blind have gradually made their escape from the bedlam and its psychological stigma. Or, so we have thought and hoped. Are they now to be recommitted to the category of the asylum through a new device of mistaken identity? That of deviation and the deviant. This form of my mistaken identification of the blind is not the superstition conjured up by ignorant folk unacquainted with the nature of social groups. It is not the shrewd device of tax-conscious citizens who fear the excessive cost of adequate social security. It is not the rationalization of lighthouse custodians with a vested interest in the preservation of the myth of incompetence and abnormality. It is not the excuse of sentimental and overprotective souls who enjoy ministering to the helpless so long as they remain perfectly helpless. It is the sophisticated theory of a professor of social science an expert in social diseases, whose interest is the classification and treatment of pathological deviations from the norm of social health. It is especially significant, and in keeping with the proper moral attitude toward deviations, that the author of this textbook on pathological behavior regards the blind and particular

As long as the societal reaction toward the blind remains as it is, there will continue to be a sizable number of the blind who make a profession of dependency. No less revealing is the pathologist's attitude toward voluntary organization by the blind. After a summary account of two so-called militant groups of the blind in Minnesota, militant, apparently, because they are all blind in membership and have had disagreements with social welfare workers. The author concludes, quote, "All these facts create interesting speculation. While the actions of the two groups may be regarded as the group equivalent of tantrum behavior, they also raise a question as to what happens when the blind in a collective capacity desert their traditional roles of humility and agitate in an independent way like any other pressure group." Finally, the author's judgment of the general capabilities of the blind, and incidentally of which ones among them are especially gifted, may be gleaned from this observation. And mind you, this is in a textbook used in our universities. Quote, "While most of the blind are immobilized because of illnesses or because of extreme dependency, some blind mendicants are able to move fairly well through their environment." This, then, is the modern form of mistaken identity imposed upon the blind at the hands of some social scientists, the high-sounding categorization of deviation and the deviant, which not only tars all who are blind with the same brush of abnormality, but shuffles them in with all those others branded by society as in some way undesirable, that is, radicals, prostitutes, criminals, drunks, and the mentally defective. But it is wrong to think of this stereotype of the deviant as a new form of mistaken identity. It is rather, as we have seen, an ancient superstition in modern dress. It is the age-old conception of the blind as an abnormal, inferior, and suspect group, a group to be segregated and confined apart from normal society in institutions of charity and correction. Nor is the conception of the deviant the only form of over-identification indulged in by social scientists. There is also the equally frivolous abuse of the vocabulary of psychoanalysis by social workers and psychologists, an abuse exemplified by the loose currency given such terms as compulsive, aggression, compensation, and the like, which has led in some circles to the appallingly unscientific supposition that all blind persons are neurotic by definition, if not downright mentally ill. Even so relatively sophisticated a volume as Alan Gorman's recent study of the war blind shows signs of succumbing to this easy imputation of ill-defined complexes and subconscious conflicts on the part of all who are blind, an attitude which leads inescapably to the inference that the primary responsibility for the condition of the sightless, for dependency and discrimination, for poor laws and prejudice, for exclusion and overprotection, lies not with society and its institutions, but with the unsocial or unhealthy attitudes of the blind person himself. The consequence of such pseudo-analysis are as destructive as they are defeatist, destructive in their sweeping denial of normality and equality to all who are without sight, and defeatist in their suggestion that the only feasible solution to the social and economic problems that press upon the average blind individual lies in a change of heart or of metabolism on his part alone. They are still another variant of that form of mistaken identity of the blind, which we have labeled over-identification, the assumption that blindness means not just the lack of sight, but the lack of normality, the lack of ability, and very probably the lack of sanity as well.
This fallacy of over-identification occurs not only among those who are in opposition and indifferent to the blind.

but even among many who are their friends and wish them well. Thus, the state of Pennsylvania just last year passed a law permitting physically disabled persons, such as the blind, to teach in the public schools. Nothing could be more commendable or progressive. But the legislature could see no better way of accomplishing this than by an amendment to a section dealing with mental disorders, communicable diseases, narcotics addictions, and immoral character. The law as duly amended now reads, Section 1209, Disqualifications. No teacher's certificate shall be granted to any person who has not submitted a certificate from a physician setting forth that said applicant is neither mentally nor physically disqualified by reason of tuberculosis or any other chronic or acute defect, communicable disease, or by reason of mental disorder from successful performance of the duties of a teacher, nor to any person who has not good moral character or who is in the habit of using opium or other narcotic drugs in any form or any intoxicating drink as a beverage, or to any applicant who has a major physical disability or defect, unless such a person submits a certificate signed by an official of a college or university from which he was graduated or of an appropriate rehabilitation agency, certifying that in the opinion of such official, the applicant, by his work and activities, demonstrated that he is sufficiently adjusted, trained, and motivated to perform the duties of a teacher, notwithstanding his impediment. Close quote. Note with what unusual weight the burden of proof falls upon the blind or physically disabled applicant. All who apply to teach require a medical clearance, but he alone requires a testimonial from his college or from his rehabilitation counselor to the effect that he is sufficiently adjusted, trained, and motivated, and that he has proved all this by his work and activities, whatever that may mean. Not only is the burden of proof upon the handicapped, the full spotlight of suspicion is on him, the underlying assumption that he is ill-adjusted and unmotivated, if not actually engaging in suspicious activities. The traditional associations of mistaken identity in the classic form of over-identification are thus vividly revealed, even in this up-to-date and constructive legislation, partially removing the absolute bar against blind teachers in the public schools in the state of Pennsylvania. So much for the form of mistaken identity known as over-identification. There is an equal and an opposite form of mistaken identity, which is no less vicious and destructive in its consequences, that of under-identification. It consists of the refusal to regard the blind as possessing many characteristics or any characteristics common to themselves, which are also unique to themselves. It is the denial that blind persons can or should be classified together for any purposes whatsoever. This fallacy of under-identification is the device, for example, of those who reject the right of the blind to organize by themselves as an independent group, on the ostensible theory that the blind people really have nothing in common which justifies their mutual association, and indeed that it is somehow a denial of individuality for the blind person to seek common cause with others who are blind. Thus, the American Association of Workers for the Blind have argued against the right to organize bill that the great majority of blind persons prefer to be considered as normal members of society, that is to say, as individuals with no common characteristics which organizations might fight to further. At the same time, the executive director of the nation's largest private agency for the blind opposed the bill on the grounds that it would tend to further the segregation of blind persons and to coerce them into an identification which he obviously considered artificial and unreal. In short,
It is often argued that the blind have no right to organize because they have no need to organize, that there are no needs and purposes common to the blind which should draw them together in voluntary association. This form of mistaken identity, the refusal to identify or classify the blind on any grounds at all, is also the device of those who, like some agency reviewers of a certain book known as Hope Deferred, resist any and all generalizations about the blind as suggesting a unity and solidarity which they choose to disbelieve in. Thus, Philip S. Platt, the New York Lighthouse, has said of the book, "It is regrettable that the authors throughout the book generalize about the blind, who have little, if anything, in common except varying degrees of loss of vision." Thus also, Burnham Carter, the National Director of Recordings from the Blind, for the Blind, maintained in his book review that blind people differ widely among themselves in their personal characteristics and therefore cannot be classified together as a group at all. One wonders just how Mr. Carter's agency justifies its restrictive title, Recordings for the Blind, and even its existence. Since there is no group of the blind, how is there a special and common need among them for recordings and talking books? The wonderment grows when one considers Dr. Platt's Lighthouse for the Blind. Here is a specialized agency providing a battery of services for a group which does not exist, or which at best has little, if anything, in common except varying degrees of loss of vision. This fallacy of under-identification is also exemplified by those who contend that the blind ought not to have separate sheltered workshops for purposes of training, therapy, or employment, but should simply be thrown in with all others of the handicapped and unfortunate under a single blanket of shelter. It is the fallacy, further, of those who would take away the preference of blind persons in the vending stand program and extend it to all who are in any way physically disabled. It is the fallacy, still more significantly, of all who resist the provision of specialized counseling, training, and placement facilities for the blind within programs of vocational rehabilitation, on the grounds that blindness is, after all, just another disability, no more or less complex or severe in its nature or different in any way in consequences from any other handicap. This form of mistaken identification is, most popularly of all, the fallacy of those who would dissolve the established categories of aid under the Social Security program of public assistance, namely, categories of the blind, the aged, the dependent children, and the permanently and totally disabled. The arguments which they advance are those of bureaucratic convenience and economy. But the assumption which lies behind them is that none of these categories or recipient groups are sufficiently distinct from the others to be treated independently in terms of their peculiar needs and specific problems. Now, since we covered this territory this afternoon in our general panel, I'll jump over a rather lengthy discussion of the value of the categories and the significance in terms of this overall classification. To argue for the preservation of the principle of separate aid categories under public assistance is not at all to defend the present boundary lines or requirements of eligibility for any one of these particular categories. It is entirely unreasonable and senseless, for example, to provide aid to needy children, as the law now provides it, only on the death, incapacity, or continued absence of a parent from the home. Children become needy on many other grounds, and they should be eligible for this program. Again, with reference to old age assistance, as I pointed out earlier, there is no sense at all in excluding those who are aliens or who do not meet residence requirements. They are just as aged, just as much in need. Consequently, the attacks upon categories should properly be directed to the misadministration of the categories rather
than to the idea of groupings based on special problems and special needs. The under-identification of the blind is no less dangerous and destructive of their cause than the alternative fallacy of over-identification. Mistaken identity is no less evident where the blind are left wholly unidentified, where they are deemed to have no needs or attributes in common for any purposes whatsoever. Rarely, of course, are the advocates of under-identification entirely consistent. If it is legitimate, and some say that it is, for there to be an American foundation for the blind on the assumption that a distinctive group exists for whom particular services are desirable and to be rendered by that agency, then it is no less legitimate for there to be a national federation of the blind on the assumption that the same distinctive group deserves the right to associate and to speak for itself.

0: Between the two forms of mistaken identity, those of over-identification and of under-identification, lies a broad field of true identification in which the blind may properly be classified together. The test in every case is plain and simple. It lies in the purpose for which the classification is made. If the purpose is that of public assistance, then, as we have seen, separate classification of the blind is proper. If the purpose is that of vocational rehabilitation, such independent treatment is again legitimate and desirable. It is legitimate because these purposes are clearly consistent both with the peculiar needs and problems arising from blindness and with the social objectives of integration and self-support. In other words, where the purpose meets actual needs and forwards the ultimate goals of blind people, then separate classification is thereby justified, and there is no peril of mistaken identity. On the other hand, if the purpose is that of segregating the blind from normal opportunity and participation on the ground that they are all alike in their incapacity, then separate classification is illegitimate and improper and becomes a virulent form of mistaken identity. If the purpose is that of maintaining blind persons' independency and custodialism on the assumption of their universal helplessness, if it is that of regarding them as social deviants on a par with thieves and prostitutes, if it is that of dispatching them all to the psychiatrist on the assumption that they are neurotic by definition, if it is that of refusing them the ordinary rights of citizenship as those of dignity, privacy, and free expression, then the purpose is destructive, and any classification in its terms is illegitimate and improper. Finally, if the purpose of classification is that of collective, voluntary organization of the blind, and if this organization is carried out not in order to raid the treasury of funds which properly should go to somebody else, to those more severely in need than the blind, if it is carried out not in order to make personal political gains or power or economic wealth or popular prestige for given individuals, if instead it is carried out in the cause of collective self-expression and self-improvement toward the objectives of equality and integration, of opportunity and independence, who will then declare this purpose to be improper and this classification unlawful? Those of us who are blind, need we say it yet once again, are citizens as well. We wish to be treated as other citizens are treated for all ordinary and general purposes. But when we step off the crosswalk into traffic, we hope also to be recognized as blind. For most of all, we wish to participate fully and to compete normally for our places in the economic community. But we hope that in the preparation for this competition, our chances may be equalized through special services necessary to counteract our handicap. We who are blind hope that our interests will be recognized as only normal and reasonable by those who govern our affairs. But we also believe that we are the ones best qualified to interpret and express those interests to those who govern us. We seek neither to be over-identified nor under-identified, but only to be accurately recognized as we really are, in a way which will erase forever the ancient and double curse of our mistaken identity. Thank you very much.
1: End of The Blind, A Case of Mistaken Identity. If you would like additional copies of this program or more information about the National Federation of the Blind, please contact Dr. Mark Maurer, President, National Federation of the Blind, 1800 Johnson Street, Baltimore, Maryland, 21230.
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3: Here's the Proof by James Gashel. James Gashel lives and works in Baltimore, Maryland. He has been a leader in the National Federation of the Blind for more than 3 decades, and in that time has seen marked progress in the way blind people are perceived by members of the general public. And his story is one that relates that advancement. Here is what he has to say. I have been blind all my life, and I grew up in Iowa, where Dr. Kenneth Jernigan was my teacher on matters dealing with blindness and life in general. He taught us that it is respectable to be blind. This is the most important lesson I have ever learned. Knowing that blindness is respectable leads to self-confidence. I still see blind people holding back on trying things they could do if they only had the confidence to try. More than loss of eyesight, this is the real problem of blindness. Dr. Jernigan taught us this too. During the time I was in college in Iowa and starting to think about such things, I knew blind people who were told they couldn't make certain classes or be hired for certain jobs, for example, as teachers. I knew this was wrong, and this is why I joined the National Federation of the Blind. I learned that a form of discrimination occurs when blind people are denied jobs or other opportunities based on misconceptions. Not all denials are discrimination, such as refusing to issue a blind person a driver's license. Denials based on incorrect facts or false reasoning are discrimination, but are almost never mean-spirited, as we sometimes think of with racial or ethnic prejudice. Still, even if kindness is the reason, blind people do face discrimination in the form of exclusion from opportunities. In the National Federation of the Blind, we share stories with one another about the successes we have and the barriers we still face. This is how I first learned that blind people were being excluded from jury service. I knew that blind people were working as lawyers, so I couldn't figure out why we couldn't serve on juries. Who would think that the legal system would discriminate against blind people? None of this seemed right, and it wasn't right. I wondered what would happen if I was called to serve. On whom can you count for justice when the law enforcer has already made up his mind against you? Many years went by, and I was never called for jury duty. Then it happened. I now live in Baltimore, Maryland, where the circuit court has a one-trial or one-day rule. This results in being called for jury duty as often as once a year, and certainly within 2 years. But many more people are called than actually serve on a jury. The first time I was called, the day was uneventful. But the second time was different. My summons number was 14, so if a judge needed a jury, I was certain to be in the group called for screening. In fact, this is exactly what happened as soon as we had received the general pep talk about the importance of jury service. The announcement made by a court official instructed anyone with a number between 1 and 100 to report to one of the courtrooms in the building across the street. Using a long white cane, which I do, no one could miss that I am blind, but nobody mentioned it either. So, off to the courtroom I went, where the judge told us the procedures and started asking questions to select the jury. This was a civil dispute. The plaintiff was an older gentleman, and the defendant was a young man in his early 20s. These two had been involved in a traffic accident, and the issue was over who caused it and who would pay. According to the instructions, we were supposed to stand up if we had to answer no to any of the questions. I kept my seat since I had no reason to give a no answer. Then the judge started calling numbers, and what do you know? Number 14 was the very first one called. When I rose, white cane in hand, the judge told me to take the first chair in the jury box. Actually, I had no idea where the jury box was, let alone the first chair. But I walked confidently toward the bench to an area where I assumed the jury would have to be seated to view the attorneys, the witnesses, and the judge. With two rows of chairs there, it turned out that I was right. I proceeded to the first chair at the end closest to the judge in the front row, figuring that this was the one intended for me. This view was confirmed, too, when the judge called the next juror's number as I confidently took my seat. Finally, we were all seated and the trial commenced. At noon, we took a break, and a court employee escorted all of the jurors to a room where we were told to reassemble after lunch, after which we were dismissed for lunch on our own. I'm not sure when we were told that the juror in the first chair is the foreman, but I remember feeling a great sense of responsibility as I left the courthouse for lunch. Here I was, the foreman of a jury at the circuit court in Baltimore. Sometime after 1 p.m., when everyone was back, the trial resumed. We listened to testimony for the next 2.5 hours. Nothing like the O.J. Simpson trial that lasted several months. Anyway, the judge started to read instructions to us at about 3:30 p.m., and we filed back to the jury room to deliberate. It was close to 4 p.m. The judge's instructions included 3 or 4 questions that we were specifically directed to answer. I wrote these questions down on a Braille device I use and read my Braille notes to direct the jury. The crux of the case was who caused the accident. Did the older gentleman fail to see the car driven by the younger man before he pulled out? Or was the younger driver speeding out of control, as the older gentleman alleged? All of the sympathies were with the plaintiff, the older gentleman, who had been seriously injured in the accident. But my responsibility was to lead the jury to evaluate the proof. With 4 years of intercollegiate debating and subsequent work as a high school forensics coach, I was probably the best qualified person in the room to explain the burden of proof to the others. Emotions were running high as we argued the merits of each side, but no one mentioned that I am blind and cannot drive a car. If they had, I would have argued that this would leave me free from preconceptions that drivers might have in evaluating the facts of this case. Knowing about evaluation of evidence and burden of proof were more important in that setting than knowing about driving. So no one challenged me on that point. Anyway, when all was said and done, the jury reached a unanimous vote that the plaintiff had not established the defendant's fault. I directed another juror to complete the printed form for the judge, and we returned to announce the verdict. The day was almost over. It was now my responsibility to speak for the jury to confirm the decision, which I did. At that point, we received the judge's thanks, and the trial was over. As I left the courthouse, it struck me blindness had not come up all day. I had gone to the bar of justice and been treated as a first-class citizen. There was no need to argue or persuade anyone that as a blind person, I could still judge the facts of a traffic accident. No one seemed to doubt my ability. The message of the National Federation of the Blind is really getting through. Here's the proof. There was no discrimination at the courthouse.
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5: Illustration: Ray Kurzweil honored at his alma mater, MIT. A photo appears on the page, the caption, Anil Lewis, holding his white cane and Braille display, stands beside Ray Kurzweil. Ray Kurzweil, renowned inventor, futurist, and longtime advocate for accessible technology and supporter of the National Federation of the Blind, received the Massachusetts Institute of Technology's MIT Robert A. Mew Alumni Award from the School of Humanities, Arts, and Social Sciences. In his lecture upon receiving this prestigious award for MIT alumni, Reinventing Intelligence, Kurzweil reflected on his optimism about artificial intelligence and human progress. Shown here with Anil Lewis, Executive Director for Blindness Initiatives of the National Federation of the Blind, Dr. Kurzweil pioneered groundbreaking reading and language recognition technologies that have empowered blind and low-vision people worldwide. The first was the Kurzweil Reading Machine, which was created in collaboration with the Federation, and other collaborative projects followed. Today, the reading technology is available on multiple mainstream devices, as well as products specifically designed for the blind. Anil shared that Dr. Kurzweil views these accomplishments with characteristic humility, openly and humbly expressing his appreciation for being part of this transformative journey with blind people. We congratulate our friend, Dr. Kurzweil, for this prestigious recognition of his many outstanding achievements.
4: Blindness is not the characteristic that defines you or your future. You're listening to NFBRN, the National Federation of the Blind Radio Network.
6: We're going to roll right into this next presentation about technology, but from a little bit different point of view. We're going to talk about accessible, independent checkout. How about that? So Target and the National Federation of the Blind are now forever tied together in history. Our relationship started about 20 years ago or so because we sued Target. And that case on web accessibility gets quoted in many places. That's a piece of history that some of you might not have known, because for the majority of the past 20 years, we've been proud to work closely with Target as a partner in the accessibility journey. And we want to start this morning by honoring the fact that Target moved from that part of our relationship to really being an industry leader in innovating accessibility. One of the things that Target has done is they've gone out to find the best and brightest to work on accessibility, and no surprise, many of those are members of the National Federation of the Blind. Our presenter today is the Director of Digital Accessibility at Target, and he's brought a number of members of his team with him. He is responsible for leading the corporate efforts to ensure that its digital platforms and experiences are inclusive and accessible. It's not an easy task. Both dealing with the in-person experience and the digital experience. He comes with a proven track record in this area, and I've already told you that Target has made a commitment to hiring some of the best folks to work on accessibility, and as evidenced by their longstanding partnership and being here at this convention, they take very seriously the idea of feedback from blind people. How many of you made it to check out the Target efforts earlier this week? I didn't make it over there myself, but I heard many people talking about it, and I've been talking to them about the work that they've been doing, and I think it's going to be I don't use this phrase lightly, a game changer. So here to talk about it, to lead us off, is the Director of Digital Accessibility at Target. Please welcome Jake Kinnerza.
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0: I kind of wish we had Baby Shark, but we'll take that one. Well, thank you, President Riccobono, and good morning, NFB. I'm honored to be here today with some fellow leaders from both our accessibility as well as our technology teams. We're here to share our accessibility journey as an organization. Our last address to the convention was 10 years ago, and today we're here to talk to you about how we would advance both in our accessibility journey as well as our journey for disability inclusion as an organization. But let me start with a quick introduction of myself. As President Riccobono said, I'm the Senior Director of Digital Accessibility for Target. I spent the last 15 years in a number of different technology roles, always focused on improving the customer experience, and it's been the absolute honor of my career to spend the last 6 years leading digital accessibility. When people ask me about the impact of digital accessibility, I answer this in a couple of different ways. First, from a personal standpoint, this space gives me the opportunity to be an ally for disability inclusion in a large organization, which really matters. But even more important than that, it gives me the opportunity to give people with disabilities a seat at the table to share their voice directly. What we find when people with disabilities have a seat at that table, they can bring their lived experience and their unique perspectives to allow us to make even greater innovations. This work impacts friends of mine, it impacts family members, and when done right, digital accessibility creates the type of inclusive world that I want to be a part of. But beyond that, if I think about why accessibility matters to business, accessibility creates a more enjoyable experience for all consumers. And what I know and what we've seen is that everyone enjoys an experience like that, and it drives business results. So our message to every organization that may listen to this presentation is that accessibility is the right thing to do. We can all agree to that. But it's really, really important to remember that accessibility is also the smart thing to do to drive business results. So throughout our presentation today, we hope to bring to life how we've infused this mentality into our organization. Today at Target, accessibility is at the forefront of how we develop and design every experience. So today we hope to share three things with you. One, we want to walk through the accessibility journey we've been on for the last 17 years. Two, we're excited to share with you what the path looked like for us to create the accessible self-checkout experience that we're rolling out. And thirdly, we'll end with the lessons and learnings that we've had from this journey we've been on. So President Riccobono mentioned this a little bit, but let's go back to where our journey began. Our journey into accessibility as a company began 17 years ago, initially because of a push from the NFB with a mandate to us to make our website accessible. Early on, we were working in a really reactive way. We were fixing issues that existed on our website, meaning we were fixing issues that were causing blockers for people that use assistive technology. We spent a lot of time inside our company educating people on why accessibility matters and why we were focused on accessibility. We used our own internally developed standards rather than industry standards to determine accessibility. It is an absolute understatement to say that those early days were a really tough and uphill battle. However, if we flash forward to today, 17 years later, we have certainly grown, matured, and evolved as an organization. I'm really, really proud to say that we are strategic partners of the NFB. And what this means is that we go to NFB leadership early in the development of creating new and innovative solutions to get their perspective, to get their unique experiences. And in fact, we had a member of NFB's leadership at our Target headquarters recently to check out self-checkout before we brought it here. Thank you. That partnership with NFB really, really does matter. Accessibility is now a part of our culture as a company. We no longer have to fight for accessibility. Accessibility is not seen as a barrier in technology. Accessibility is seen as an innovation driver. At Target, we have a culture of accessible design, and this culture is embedded within our product, our technology, and our user experience teams. I'm really proud to work in an organization where accessible experiences are the norm and they are the expectation. They are no longer the exception. And what this culture means is that our website, our digital apps, and all consumer digital experiences are fully accessible. Why this matters is that all customers can independently experience the joy and delight of shopping at Target, including all customers with disabilities. As we've matured as an accessibility team, we've spent the last number of years expanding our reach to create accessible tools for our employees. Because we know that it's as important to have accessibility for employees as it is for our customers. One example of this is the main handheld device that's used in store by our employees to do their job. These handheld devices are used by hundreds of thousands of employees every single day to do their jobs, and these devices are a fully accessible experience. And that's important because that unlocks opportunities for everyone. We continue to look at how we leverage technology to enhance accessibility for customers and employees. We've not fully arrived because this is a journey, and this is a journey which we need to continue on because there is always more to do. But we are really pleased to share our progress, and progress that was started because of a really important push from the NFB. So now let's shift gears. We're excited to discuss with you all the development of the first accessible self-checkout in U.S. mass retail. Many of you have had the chance to experience it this week, and we're excited to share with you the behind-the-scenes work and partnership that it took to get to what you've experienced this week. So with that, I'll turn it over to my peer from the technology team, Rick Wallstrom.
1: Thank you, Jake, and thank you, NFB. By way of introduction, my name is Rick Wallstrom, and I own Target's guest-facing hardware in our stores, including our self-checkout. Creating a sense of belonging for all of our guests is part of our DNA at Target, which is one of the many reasons I'm thrilled to share our work in accessibility with all of you. To further that mission, I'm so excited to formally announce the first retail self-checkout experience that is fully accessible to the blind. By early 2026, Target will have deployed an adaptive controller and screen reader to every single self-checkout in our stores. This will give blind and low-vision guests the option to independently check out across the nation. Intentionality is baked into all aspects of our controller, with large tactile buttons, Braille incorporated in important touch points, and an easy-to-grip mount that allows guests a more steady experience while using it. We've also fully integrated the credit card reader into the same audio experience, so guests don't have to move their headset between devices. And through this deployment, we're also able to help sighted guests who would otherwise have difficulty using a touchscreen, including those living with Parkinson's, multiple sclerosis, and other motor control disabilities. And while I know many of you have tried out the experience, I do invite all of you to check it out in more detail up on the fourth floor in the Bonaparte Room today between 12 and 2 to experience it yourself. Now, this achievement didn't happen overnight. Over 5 years ago, when we set out to completely redesign our self-checkout experience, we made a commitment. Accessibility had to be integrated from the start. We collaborated closely with internal and external accessibility experts during the design process, ensuring that all physical touch points were well within reach for wheelchair users. From there, we turned our focus to the needs of the blind and low vision community. We incorporated Braille on interactive elements, introduced high contrast UI modes, and enabled text enlargement. We added audio prompts on our payment devices, but we knew we could and should do more. So we began the journey toward full screen reading capabilities for the entire checkout software experience. The turning point came through a powerful encounter. My principal engineer, Adam Naraki, who's with us here in the audience today, witnessed the real-world frustration a blind coworker faced when trying to use an ATM. That moment inspired Adam to build a prototype on his garage workbench using just a basic circuit board and $10 worth of parts. His goal was simple. Create a controller that would work with tools the community already uses. From this humble beginning, we partnered with UI, UX researchers, product designers, software engineers, manufacturers, my teammates here on stage, and of course the Federation to bring the idea to life. And Target isn't keeping this to ourselves. We freely handed our designs to our manufacturing partners at Elo Touch Solutions so that they can bring this controller to market in order to increase the availability of accessible shopping for all. We're laying out a challenge to other retailers to bring accessibility to the forefront, not as an afterthought. And the best part is that it doesn't end here. We plan to refine our experience over time and have already collected great feedback from many of you here at the convention that will be incorporated as we roll out. Continuous improvement is our commitment and we'll keep evolving to serve our guests better. With that, I'm incredibly lucky to introduce Steve Decker, a leader on our accessibility team. And over 20-year member of the NFB, who will walk you through what we've learned and where we plan to go from here. Steve?
2: Good morning, fellow Federationists. Thank you, Jake and Rick. I am Steve Decker. I'm a senior manager of digital accessibility. I've been working at Target in accessibility for over 13 years, and I'm so excited to be with all of you today. So I want to share some learnings and lessons from this journey, and there are so many that I don't have time to cover them all today, but I will say we've learned so much even this week, and we will always continue learning and making this better. When we first set out to make our self-checkout kiosks accessible, we knew that there weren't any reliable existing models that we could directly emulate. Things like voting machines, food service kiosks, and ATMs gave us lots of great inspiration, but there was nothing that specifically existed for blind users that was like ours. That meant we had to build something new from the ground up, but still rooted in familiar, intuitive patterns. One of the most recognizable pieces we designed was the physical controller that Rick mentioned. We worked very closely with many from the Federation staff to ensure we were aligned with real-world needs. I want to shout out Jack Mendez, for spending several days at our headquarters sharing invaluable insights and honest, real feedback, and even helping our engineers make better changes in real time. Also, Carl Belanger with our Center for Excellence in Nonvisual Access, or CINA, who saw a much rougher prototype in January in New York and gave us great feedback as well, pushing us to do more and do better. Because our kiosks run Linux, we selected Orca as the screen reader, even though it doesn't fully support touchscreens. This limitation turned into a benefit as it reinforced the need for physical buttons, which benefit users with disabilities other than blindness. Another key insight was how frustrating it would be to swap earbuds between audio sources, so really early on, we prioritized a unified audio experience between the card reader and the checkout from the start, knowing we could find a way. As we tested flows and interfaces, we discovered lots of things. For instance, scanning items turned out to be very fast and easy, but users could initially benefit from some clear instructions on the motions of scanning and bagging items, something sighted people see others doing all the time. And since Orca doesn't have touchscreen support, team members can still use the screen naturally, while blind users can follow along through the audio, building trust in these shared interactions. We also know that we have more work to do to train our team members on the best ways to interact with blind users and help them understand this new experience. Finally, the process itself was deeply educational. Building this internally at Target forced dozens of people to become deeply engaged with accessibility in a hands-on way more than ever before, including our UX research team, two of whom have been here with us this week. We're not only including blind people in research, we're systemically building long-term processes to do so moving forward. But our journey doesn't stop here, as Jake and Rick both mentioned. We are committed to refining this experience, guided by your feedback. We'll make the interactions easier, the speech better, and the instructions even clearer. So much of the work we've done to serve our guests has also laid a really solid foundation to create opportunities for blind and low vision team members in stores. And I'm so excited, as well as the rest of the entire team, to work on this in the coming year and beyond. Accessibility at Target is not new. It's already a core part of how we build digital products, and now it's becoming a deeper part of our in-store culture too. As that foundation expands, we're scaling our efforts to make accessibility something everyone at Target can own. To that end, we've launched champions programs for designers and developers, equipping even more people with the tools and knowledge to build inclusively. These programs are growing fast, and they're a big part of how we plan to keep accessibility a default mindset, not a one-time project. We're also exploring lots more, like the role of AI and how we might use it to generate more meaningful alt text for all of those product images out there. But no matter how we innovate, the core remains the same. Blind and disabled people must be at the center of everything we create. Ultimately, we know that innovation can foster access, and accessibility drives innovation. As we continue to build for access, we're unlocking new ways to innovate across Target. I want to close with a couple personal reflections. How many of you are excited to try out the first accessible checkout in the U.S.? I have a confession to make. I never used self-checkout before Target. That's not the confession. But I honestly didn't think it mattered that much. I mean, I could always ask someone for help or order online through our fully accessible apps and website, and I love to do that. But after spending a few days demoing what we had built in New York, I was genuinely excited about the independence this would offer. I could grab junk food without judgment. I could make a purchase without small talk or explaining how I became blind for the fifth time that day. And I could have the same privacy as any other shopper. Most importantly, I could shop like everyone else, with all of the same choices on how to do so. My three kids, Kira, Serena, and Malia, love roaming the aisles of Target. And while they can help me find the things they want, and maybe the things I want, I'm the one who knows how to check out. And that shift is powerful. Now, the Federation has always invested in blind-centered leadership, and this is deeply personal to me. 20 years ago in Louisville, I received a Federation scholarship. But far more than that, I received the training and the philosophy, the skills and the attitudes that shaped my path. From my first job at Blind Incorporated, now the Minnesota Center for the Blind, to the work I do today, the NFB's leadership and advocacy, including its legal action with Target in 2006, helped spark needed change. Later, our partnership grew because the Federation knows when to fight and when to collaborate. But always, it pushes us to do better, raising the expectations so that blind people can live the lives we want. It's high expectations that help Target build a world-class accessibility team, one that's now a model across the industry. Accessibility is a part of our culture. It's backed by our leadership, and it's embraced by our partners. Today, we've laid the foundation for accessible independent checkout, and we will keep improving it through your feedback and our partnership with the National Federation of the Blind. Finally, blind-centered leadership comes full circle. Recently, I visited my local Target store with my 13-year-old, Kira. Like her amazing mom, Callie, she's blind, and while she has some usable vision, it's not enough to easily check out. But she was able to plug in those earbuds, and she learned how to check out on her own. Most importantly, she learned that working together as part of a movement, we can make the world better, and that blind-centered leadership makes all the difference.
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5: Meet the 2013 National Federation of the Blind Scholarship Class. A photo appears at this point, the caption, "The 2013 Scholarship Winners, Left to Right." Back row, Frederick Hardyway, Al Elia, Mark Colasurdo, Chopper Johnson, Alex Locke, Conrad Alston, Brooke Lavelle, Matthew Yater. Middle row, Kristen Fleschner, Tasha Hubbard, Jerry Sequeiros Ramirez, Tyler Cavanaugh, Disa Muse, Monica Mincara, Stephen Phelps, Cody Blair, Catherine Webster, Julie McGinnity. Front row, Heather Rasmussen, Stephanie Jalucha, Molly Ferber, Danielle Burton, Angela DeHart, Caitlin Shelton, Ivy Wanta, Miso Kwok, Stephanie Zundel, Triva Olivero. From the editor, with every passing year, we recognize the increasing value of the National Federation of the Blind's scholarship program to our

0: the platform. 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A Google Nexus 7 tablet for access to the Blio ebook reader from KNFB Reading Technology Incorporated, and a $1,000 cash award from Google. 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The final award was the Kenneth Jernigan Scholarship of $12,000, presented to Jerry Siqueiros Ramirez, who then spoke briefly to the audience. Her remarks appear later in this article. But earlier in the week, at the meeting of the NFB Board of Directors, the 30 2013 NFB Scholarship winners, including five Tenbrook Fellows, who were receiving a second NFB scholarship, came to the microphone to speak directly to the Federation. Following is what they said about themselves. The speakers were introduced by Patty, who announced their home and school states after their names.
1: Conrad Austin, Maryland, Maryland.
2: Good morning, Federation family. I want to take this time to thank each and every one of you for fighting for ever-increasing opportunities for myself and thousands upon thousands of other blind students to succeed. I'm a senior at St. Mary's College of Maryland studying history, and I plan on getting a doctorate in history and becoming a professor researching and teaching disability history. I look forward to meeting as many of you as possible, and until then, I hope you continue to have a wonderful convention. Thank you.
1: Thank you. When a student wins more than one of our scholarships, they are dubbed a Tenbrook Fellow. The first of five is Cody Bayer, Colorado, Colorado.
3: Good morning. It's a pleasure to stand here in front of you today as I'm a Tenbrook Fellow. I'm a student at the University of Northern Colorado and will be a senior in the fall, majoring in accounting, and it's my career goal to attain my CPA and practice in tax. This summer, I'm working an internship for EKS&H, which is a large accounting firm in Colorado, and I'm specializing in real estate and partnership tax. This is my third convention, and I have the pleasure of serving as the president of the Greeley chapter of the National Federation of the Blind of Colorado, the treasurer of the Colorado Association of Blind Students, and as of last night, board member of NABS.
1: Congratulations.
3: It is my goal this convention to develop as a stronger leader, because I know that while the Federation, we have accomplished a lot, we have still a lot more to accomplish, and I'm committed to working and putting in tireless hours until what we want to accomplish is accomplished.
1: Thank you. We have seven high school students in this class, the first of which is Danielle Burton, Kentucky, Kentucky.
4: Good morning, everyone. I am a freshman this fall, and I am going to major in elementary and special education with an emphasis in moderate to severe disabilities. I plan to teach students who are blind and visually impaired. I chose to do this because I want students to have more opportunities, and I wanted to have some things that I did not have as a student myself. And I appreciate the opportunity to be here today and this week, and hope to meet everybody. And thank you very much.
1: You're welcome. Carl and Joe are up here. Next is Mark Colacerto, New Jersey, New York.
5: Hello, everyone. My name is Mark Colacerto, and it is an honor to be here as a scholarship winner, and I want to thank the committee for this wonderful opportunity. I first came to the NFB in 2009 during the Youth Slam event, and have been a student and mentor at various other STEM events since. I am currently the Vice President of the New Jersey Association of Blind Students. In the fall, I will be a junior at Cornell University studying bioengineering. This summer, I am doing a research internship up there funded by the National Science Foundation, where I'm doing original research studying tissue engineering. In the future, I hope to be a PhD scholar and research scientist in the field of biomedical engineering and to continue to participate.

0: participate actively in the National Federation of the Blind. Thank you.
1: Thank you. We have 5 students that I count that I can tell are in scientific fields. I'm a lawyer because I don't understand science and math real well. But that's partly because we have, through the National Federation of the Blind, introduced youth early on and made them believe in themselves. Our next student is also from the South, so Kentucky's well represented this time around. We have Angela DeHart, Kentucky, Kentucky.
2: Good morning, fellow Federationists. Thank you, Scholarship Committee and Board of Directors. It is an honor to be here this week. This fall, I will be a senior in a program leading to dual certification in elementary and special education with the emphasis on teaching students who have moderate severe disabilities. My career goals is to teach students who have autism. Teaching is my passion. It is my job to educate, encourage, and inspire my students. My philosophy of teaching is the same as my philosophy of blindness. If there is one thing I want my students to learn from me, is that their disability need not limit them, and anything is possible with enough dedication and perseverance. Thank you all.
1: Sticking with the South, from Tennessee, Tennessee, we have Stephanie DeLuca.
3: I have one correction to make. I'm actually from Alabama. Alabama represent.
1: I'm not okay. Sure where I got Tennessee from then. All right, I'll fix it by banquet. Thank you.
3: Okay. So, good morning, everyone. I am honored to be here as a Tim Brook Fellow this year. I am currently the president of the Tennessee Association of Blind Students. I'm also hoping to defend my doctorate next spring. And with that doctorate, I would like to pursue a career in STEM, science, technology, engineering, and mathematics policy, or STEM education policy, I should say, because I believe very passionately and strongly that everyone, including the blind and visually impaired, which we are often ignored, have the right to a quality education, and that is how we can move up in the world. So I am looking forward to learning from all of you and learning to be a trailblazer and a leader. Thank you.
1: Thank you. Next is Al Aliyah, Massachusetts, Massachusetts.
4: Hello, everyone. And thank you to the committee, and thank you to all of you for supporting this organization that can therefore support students like this wonderful class that I'm honored to be a part of. I have to confess that I took for granted for many years the rights that I have as a blind person, and then in the late 2000s I discovered the NFB and how much I owe to this organization for all the rights that I've had my whole life. And I realized that we're still doing that work, especially in Massachusetts. You know, I think a lot of people here probably have iPhones. Yes? Mm-hmm. That NFB in Massachusetts. And the ATM machines that we all use that talk to us now, that's NFB in Massachusetts. So I decided that I was going to, after 15 years out of school and working as a software developer, I decided to go to law school. So that's what I'm doing now, and I hope to continue to do that sort of work fighting in Massachusetts with the NFB to increase our rights going forward. Thank you very much.
1: Thank you. Our next student hails from a state which I don't oft see represented. Is Rhode Island in the house? Where are you, Grace? Molly Berber, Rhode Island, Rhode Island.
5: Good morning, everyone. Thank you so much to the members of the Scholarship Committee and this amazing class for giving me the gift of my first national convention. It's been astonishing so far. I'm currently a grad student at Brown University in the Department of Literary Arts, concentrating in fiction writing. In the fall, in this upcoming academic year, I'll be teaching 2 fiction writing classes at Brown, and I'll also have the chance to teach a group of blind high school students a writing workshop as well. I'm going to steal something that Julie said last night that I think was really great. She said that blind people deserve to be on the stage as much as sighted people do, and I completely agree. I believe that the opinions and the experiences and the perceptions of the world that blind people have deserve to be written and published and read by everyone, and I am dedicated to doing everything in my power to make that happen, especially so after just a few days of convention. Thank you very much.
1: Ms. Kristen Fleschner takes us back up to Massachusetts, Massachusetts.
6: Good morning, everyone. I'm so honored and privileged to be here. I'm a third-year law student at Harvard Law School. I've been extremely privileged to have a lot of rich educational and cultural experiences along the way. I did my undergraduate education at Vanderbilt University, where I received a Bachelor of Arts and a Bachelor of Science. Vanderbilt then sent me to Africa, where I researched violence against women and traveled to over 18 countries. When I returned, I had the opportunity to work for the former Speaker of the U.S. House of Representatives, and since that time, I've been a federal government employee. In that capacity, I've had the opportunity to testify before Congress and brief some of our most senior policy leaders. But along the way, I lost my vision, and I had a lot of self-doubt. And the morning that I actually received my admittance letter to Harvard Law School, I wasn't sure I was making the right decision, and I wasn't sure I should even be going to law school. And I actually happened to make one of my first trips to the NFB in Baltimore that day to do a training session that Scott LaBarre was putting on for blind lawyers. And I left that meeting after spending a few hours with about 40 blind lawyers wondering if I shouldn't just get my JD at Harvard, but I should also get my PhD. And I think that that's what this organization has the capacity to do. And so I'm here this week to learn from all of you and the rest of the scholarship team here, and I look forward to meeting the rest of you this week. Thanks.
1: Thank you. Not going very far, staying with Massachusetts, Una Jatta.
7: Hello, everyone. Oh my God, that's really loud. I'm going to back up a little. Okay. My name is Una Jatta. I am 17 years old and will be attending Harvard as a freshman this fall. I have the privilege of being here for the first time this year, and it's so exciting. Over the past 4 years, I've interned at a law firm, an investment agency, and as a research assistant, and they have only affirmed in my mind that I want to be a concert pianist in the future. I have been attending a conservatory for 8 years now and have had the honor of playing with 6 different orchestras and playing in Carnegie Hall and Symphony Hall. So my dream, thank you.
1: Thank you.
7: So my dream is to be a pianist without a day job. Sorry, Patty.
1: Okay. All right. Next, we are moving. I lost my place. I'm sorry. I do this to somebody every time. Frederick Hardaway, Kansas, Washington.
8: Good morning, everyone. Thank you for this opportunity. This has been wonderful. This is my first convention, and I'm just so amazed. I'm going to Washington State, studying, getting my doctorate in world history with a primary emphasis in African history. My goal is to become a professor. I guess I found out among the scholarship winners this year, I'm the eldest. So thank you for the opportunity.
1: Sure, how old you are, Frederick, but we have several scholarship winners this year who are parents themselves. The youngest is 17, and we have a couple of those, but I won't ask Frederick his age. Next is Tasha Hubbard, Virginia, Virginia.
9: Hello, Federationists. I am a student at Liberty University getting my master's in professional counseling and life coaching. With that, I will be counseling people who have gone through traumatic experiences that left them disabled. My goal is to give them back their hope for life and to teach them that their life isn't over because they're now disabled. I'm also the president of the Peninsula chapter in Virginia. I am the coordinator of the Peninsula Bell Program. I'm on the McDonald Fellowship Committee, and I will be running for a position in the Human Services Division later on today. My theme here is giving back. So with that, I'm selling Virginia peanuts. Anybody want some?
1: Thank you.
9: Thank you.
1: A true Federationist. Chopper Johnson, South Carolina, South Carolina.
10: Hi, folks. It's good to hear a little bit of South Carolina in the house. After starting my undergraduate in the early 90s, I'm finally getting around to graduating with a double degree in secondary education and history this coming May from the College of Charleston. There you go. This is thanks to the scholarship committee. This is my first NFB National Conference. It's been a long couple of days already. Look forward to a long couple more. So that's me.
1: Thank you. I think it's a long couple of days because I heard tell the scholarship winners went out after NABs last night. That's what we'd like you to do. Our next winner has an interesting combination of states, Tyler Cavanaugh, Kansas, New York.
11: This way.
1: Get it out of my mouth.
11: How close is... Good morning. Thank you, Scholarship Committee, Board of Directors, Mr. President, Madam Chair. It is a great honor for me to be here this morning. I am going to be a sophomore at the Rochester Institute of Technology studying software engineering. This is my first national convention, and I hope to become even more involved with the Federation because I only really got kind of involved with it with the state convention in New York last November. Thank you. I yield
1: thank
11: the floor.
1: You. Our next applicant actually reads Braille in more than one language. Miso Kwok, California, California.
12: First of all, I'm so honored and humbled to be here today. Throughout my life, I've been blessed with incredible mentors and experiences. Teachers in Korea who always encouraged me to think bigger. A high school science teacher who opened my mind to chemistry. A guidance counselor who gave me an opportunity to speak at local Cub Scout about blindness. Band directors who gave me wonderful opportunities such as being a section leader for a marching band, performing in a concert tour as a member of Southern California Ambassadors of Music, and marching the Tournament of Roses Parade as a member of Bands of America Honor Band. And finally, many of NFB mentors whom I met throughout this week. This fall, I'll be a freshman attending University of California, Los Angeles, and considering to double major in music history and communication and minor in education. Although I'm not sure about specifics of my career, I would like to become a teacher who could open students' minds and strengthen their self-belief just like my teachers have done for me. Thank you.
1: Thank you. I neglected to say that Stephanie DeLuca was a Tembrook, as is our next applicant, Dominic Lawless, Louisiana, Louisiana.
13: Good morning. I am very honored to be here as a Tenbrook Fellow. I'm from Nashville, Tennessee, currently living in Ruston, Louisiana, where I'm attending Louisiana Tech, finishing my master's degree in teaching blind students in orientation and mobility. I've been in the National Federation of the Blind for 13 years. In 2005, I founded the Tennessee Association of Blind Students and had the opportunity to serve as its president from 2005 to 2011. I also served on the state board for the Tennessee affiliate, as well as served on the National Association of Blind Students Board from 2007 to 2012. Although I hold no current board positions, I love working behind the scenes in various educational programs like the Bell Program in Louisiana and soon the Bell Program in Virginia, and I look forward to doing anything I can to still help the Federation and teach, and I'm looking forward to the rest of convention.
1: Thank you. Heading back north from Minnesota, Minnesota, Alex Lopp.
14: Hi, everyone. My name is Alex Locke. I'm a third-year grad student at the College of St. Scholastica, earning a doctorate in physical therapy. I will own my own private practice physical therapy clinic one day. I live in Duluth, Minnesota, and we're in the process of getting a chapter started in Duluth, so any tips are welcome. So in Minnesota, we have these things called Oli and Lena jokes, so I'm going to tell you one. Okay, so Sven was walking down the street, and he noticed his buddy Oli standing by the jewelry store. And he said, "Hey, Oli, what you doing?" And Oli said, oh, it's Lena's birthday, and she asked for something with a lot of diamonds. And Sven said, yeah, well, what'd you get her? And Oli said, well, I got her a deck of cards.
1: Thank you
14: all so much. Have a lovely convention.
1: Moving to Utah. We have Brooke Lovell.
15: Hello, everyone. I'm so thankful to be here today. I am an incoming freshman at Brigham Young University, and I will be majoring in psychology. I plan to become a marriage and family counselor. This summer, I'm interning at a counseling office in Salt Lake City, and I absolutely love it. I have been involved with the NFB for coming up on 3 years now. I had the opportunity to attend Washington Seminar, and that was right after I became involved with the NFB. And then I was on the founding board of our local chapter and served as the secretary there for 2 years. I am currently the treasurer of our student division, and I have had the opportunity to serve as a junior mentor at the Bell Program and in Project Strive in our state. I'm so thankful for all these awesome opportunities that I've had to give back, because I have received so much from the NFB and from my mentors and from you, my Federation family. I hope that you all have a very happy day. Thank you.
1: Our next Tembrook, Gary Wonder, are you in the house, is Julie McGinnity, Missouri.
16: Hi, everyone. First of all, I would like to thank Patty Chang and the rest of the scholarship committee for giving me this opportunity once again. I'm having a great time. I would also like to thank Lorraine Rovig for all the work she's doing. It can't be easy to be with us all the time. So I was told recently that I could only be a blind character in an opera because I'm blind and all the sighted people are supposed to play the sighted characters. Yeah, unfortunately, this is something that we face every day. Many of us in this room have faced this attitude, and as my part, I would like to become an accomplished performer and be a professor of voice. I would like to teach all kinds of students performance techniques. I would also like to advocate for blind performers, because that attitude is wrong, and we need to fix it, guys. Thank you.
1: Where is Florida? Mona Mankara.
17: Hi, everyone. I'm actually originally from Boston. I moved down here for graduate school. So I am a third year at the University of Florida, at part of the Quantum Theory Project. I'm studying computational chemistry. I graduated undergrad from Wellesley College in 2009 with a double major in chemistry and Middle Eastern studies. And then I was really fortunate to get a Howard Hughes Medical Institution grant to do a year of just pure research. And I decided this is what I wanted to do for the rest of my life. I really love it. Unfortunately, growing up, I wasn't really involved with the NFB or anything actually related to blind associations. I was not taught Braille, and I did not have enough vision to read large print. So growing up, I've done everything auditorially, but coming here, I've decided I'm gonna learn Braille.
1: Like, good idea.
17: And actually, Julie McKinney, who just spoke, she just showed me the alphabet, and I was able to learn read a couple of sentences on her Braille note. So I'm really excited to see where that takes me. Thank you.
1: That's why we still need the Federation. I have the same story. Next up is Oklahoma. Jeannie, I hope you're here. Do some use. Oklahoma.
18: Thank you. My associates and bachelors were in areas of law, and I honestly just had a mild plan of being a paralegal. But as I was going through school the last 2 years, I faced more battles than I've ever faced in my life. It had been the first time I had gone to college blind. I battled one professor one semester. I thought, okay, good, that will never happen again. No, next semester, major battle, semester long. Then voc rehab, and by the end I said, you know what? they don't seem to understand. I'm part of the NFB, and I don't take no for an answer.
1: Thank you. Good for
18: I'm dedicating you. My life to that type of service for others now. Thank you.
1: Thank you. Heading back to Louisiana. Louisiana, we have Treva Olivero.
19: Hello, everyone. Thank you. I am very honored and blessed and humbled to have this opportunity. This is my 10th convention, and in the past, I haven't been able to gone to school to get a scholarship, but currently I am attending the Louisiana Tech Master's Program for Teaching Blind Students. And I'm very excited, and what sparked an interest in teaching is my experience with the Louisiana and the Maryland Bell Program, and also the Braille Rocks Program in Maryland. And I'd like to thank my mentors from the NFB of Indiana and the NFB of Maryland for all their support. And thank you so much for believing in me and giving me this opportunity so that I can go and teach future Federationists.
1: Thank you, Treva. I didn't forget him this time. Stephen Phelps, Utah, Utah.
20: Good morning, fellow Federationists. I am a member of the Utah affiliate, and within that affiliate, I am the president of the Utah Valley chapter. I am in my final year of study at the University of Utah. I am working on two master's degrees, one in social work and the other in public administration. I'm also working on a graduate certificate in disability studies. With this combination of degrees and certificate, I will be able to provide relief and initiate needed changes for people with disabilities through advocacy, legislation, and policy efforts and administrative leadership. It is my belief that I can make a difference in people's lives, and this belief has been furthered during recent national conventions, Washington seminar, and activities within the Utah affiliate. I am committed to furthering the mission of the National Federation of the Blind and its programs and affiliates. Thank you.
1: Thank you. Tennessee is well represented in this class. We have from Tennessee and District of Columbia, Ms. Heather Rasmussen.
21: Hi. I've been in the NFB for several years, about six, I think. I owe a lot to this organization. I went to the Colorado Center for the Blind in, amen into that. In 2009, 2010, it was a truly life-changing experience. That being said, I've never been able to come to a national convention before, and I'm really, truly grateful to be able to be here. It's amazing. I have a bit of a different background. I grew up on a goat farm. Yes, a goat farm in Tennessee. I am now at American University in Washington, D.C. I'm majoring in international studies with a focus in conflict resolution because it's really hard to get anything done in terms of development if you're being shot at. I am minoring in Spanish because it's awesome and criminal justice because I have a passion for U.S. prison reform. Coming from an underserved population, that being blind, I feel empathy with that population because they're very neglected in this country. For the last year, I studied abroad in the University of Ireland in Galway, and I love dogs.
1: Thank you. We have 15 graduate students in this class, and it's the second class in a row where the women outnumber the men 2-1. Next, we have Caitlin Shelton, Ohio, Ohio.
22: Hello and good morning, everyone. This fall, I will be a sophomore at the University of Dayton, where I am majoring in music therapy with a minor in psychology. And I have yet to decide what specific population of people I want to work with, but I'm considering concentrating in work with teens who have all sorts of disabilities, substance abuse, recovery, or medical music therapy in a pediatric hospital. And I've had a couple of volunteer internships, including one at the Cincinnati Association for the Blind and Visually Impaired, and I hope to get more to sort of figure out my niche and see where I want to go. I'm pretty active on campus. I do several activities, including volunteer organizations, two fraternities, marching band, and a bunch of musical ensembles. As far as the Federation goes, I am active in the Ohio Association of Blind Students, where I currently serve as secretary, and the community service group, and I hope to become more involved as the week goes on. This is my first convention, and I'm really excited and honored to be here, and I'm really thankful for this opportunity, so thank you for everyone who's made that possible, as well as everyone here for working for a better future for blind people. Thank you.
1: We are glad to have you here. I get points if I get this one right. I got Una Jata right. Next is Jerry Siqueiros Ramirez.
0: Good morning, fellow Federationists. First off, I am very blessed. I feel very blessed to be part of the scholarship class this year, and it is with great humility. I just say thank you to each and every one of you, as well as the scholarship committee. I'm a graduate student at Cal State University San Bernardino. I am earning a master's degree in rehab counseling. I currently work as a service coordinator at Department of Rehab in California, and rehab is just something that is very near and dear to my heart. But I'm more than that. I'm also a mother, a wife, and I am a Federationist. I have the privilege of working in the great California state next to some seasoned mentors. I serve as treasurer of our student division, vice president of our diabetes division, and I am president of the Southwest Riverside County chapter. But my privilege extends past the California borders. I get to work alongside all of you, and I get to be part of the difference we are going to make in this world. So it is just, again, I thank you, and I look forward to meeting more of you. And so everybody have a great convention. Thank you.
1: Thank you. New York and Connecticut are represented by Miss Ivy Wanta.
2: Hi, everyone. I'm so grateful to be here as a scholarship winner. I'm starting at Yale University this fall, hoping to major in physics and planning to have a future in alternate energy sources. I'm also incredibly involved in theater. Throughout my high school career, I acted in, directed, or wrote 17 different plays and musicals. This is my first convention, and I really do feel like this scholarship has given me the gift of the NFB, and I can't wait to take that gift home and get involved in my state affiliate. So thank you so much.
1: Thank you, Ivy.
3: Can you hold my mic?
1: Sticking with Connecticut, partnering it with North Carolina, we have Catherine Webster.
23: Good morning, my new Federation family. This is my first national convention, and my name is Catherine Webster. I am originally from Florida, live in Connecticut, and will be starting my freshman year of undergraduate at Wake Forest University in Winston-Salem. I plan on pursuing a double major in mathematical business and economics with a minor in health and human services. Hopefully, my career goal right now is to be an actuarial scientist and a motivational speaker. I am new to the Federation, fairly new, but I am looking forward to this week and I'm loving it. And I just wanted to give a shout out to Justin Salisbury because he has convinced me to highly consider going to the LCB, and he is definitely... He's definitely been a great mentor and idol for this whole process, and I can't wait to keep on being a Federationist and getting involved. Thank you.
1: Thank you. Justin, for those of you that don't remember, also won a national scholarship. We're heading for Indiana, with next Tembrook Matthew Yater.
24: Good morning, Federationists. I too would like to say thank you so much to the Scholarship Committee for your hard work and dedication, Board of Directors, and on behalf of all of us, all of you affiliate leaders, without you guys, we wouldn't be where we are. So thank you very much. Graduated from Indiana Bible College last year, first year grad student at Associated Mennonite Biblical Seminary. I've been part of the Federation for 5 years, recruited by Ron Brown. First convention was part of the college leadership program 4 years ago, so this is my fourth convention, and the leadership seminar changed my life, really. I went back home with a new perspective and open understanding. My senior year of college, we started the National Federation of the Blind of Michiana, so a newly formed chapter, serving on the building committee where we're celebrating just last week. We got a building donated to us. Office space, so we're really looking forward to that. Couple grant writers, one of them, which is works with the International Rotary, and he's a gifts manager. His major is corporate sponsorships, so really excited for the new developments, and thank you guys for all that you do for us.
1: Thank you. Last but not least, from New Jersey, Tennessee, is Stephanie Zundo.
4: Good morning, my Federation family. I am so thankful, blessed, and honored to have been awarded one of the NFB's scholarships. I will be attending Vanderbilt University in the fall as a freshman. I will be double majoring in speech pathology and psychology. I have also just decided to minor in something that has to do with animals, since I absolutely love animals. I attended the Youth Slam in 2011, and I also just graduated from the LEAD program, which is led by Joe Ruffalo and Geraldine Higgins. I just have one quick story to share with you guys on why I absolutely love the NFB and why it is such a great organization. This year, I was in an AP government class. All the students in this class belong to a National eCongress, which is a website where students from all over the country create their own laws. These laws are sent to other classrooms across the country where they either are passed or they fail. I made a law about how I think there should be a way that blind people can distinguish between money other than using money readers. And it is fine if people disagree with my ideas, but the way these people failed my law was unbelievable. They told me that blind people never go to stores without a sighted companion. This is why I do boxing, because of my anger, and also why I joined the NFB. The NFB is here to fight for our equality, because we know that blind people can accomplish everything that sighted people can. Thank you.
5: There you have the 2013 scholarship class. On Saturday evening, July 6, toward the close of the banquet, Patty Chang presented this year's scholarships. Then Jerry Siqueiros Ramirez, winner of the Kenneth Jernigan Scholarship, came to the podium to speak a few words.
6: I'm trying to catch my breath right now and stand at the same time, so excuse the shaking in my voice, please. Good evening, my Federation family. Words can never express the thanks or even the feelings I have right now. In 2007, I sat on the side of the road devastated, realizing that I was blind. My car was parked. I had called my brother for a ride because I had almost hit a car. 2009, I had the opportunity, the blessing, to attend my first national convention in Detroit. I partook in our walk, in our march for independence. I left that convention changing the word devastation to determination, to dare to dream. So it is with great humility I stand here before you this evening, again, truly thanking each and every one of you. I may not know you personally, but we are working together, and that is all I need to know. Thank you, my Federation family. It is my privilege to walk with you as we go to Washington each year, as we walk the streets and show society, and as we work together, changing what it means to be blind. Thank you.
5: Following is the complete list of 2013 scholarship winners and the awards they received. $3,000 NFB Awards. Conrad Austin, Cody Blair, Danielle Burton, Mark Colasurdo, Albert Al Elia, Juna Jata, Frederick Hardyway, Natasha Hubbard, Tyler Cavanaugh, Miso Kwok, Dominique Lawless, Alex Locke, Deza Muse, Stephen J. Phelps, Heather Rasmussen, Caitlin Shelton, Ivy Wanta, Matthew Yater, and Stephanie Zundel. $3,000 Charles and Melva T. Owen Scholarship, Treva Olivero. $3,000 EU and Jean Parker Scholarship, Angela DeHart. $3,000 The Oracle Scholarship for Excellence in Computer Science, Stephanie DeLucia. $5,000 Charles and Melva T. Owen Scholarships, Mona Minkara and Catherine Webster. $5,000 Larry Streeter Memorial Scholarship, Chopper Johnson. $5,000 The Mimi and Marvin Sandler Scholarship, Molly Ferber. $7,000 NFB Scholarships, Brooke Lowell and Julie Ann McGinnity. $10,000 Charles and Melva T. Owen Scholarship, Kristen Fleschner. $12,000 Kenneth Jernigan Scholarship, funded by the American Action Fund for Blind Children and Adults, Jerry Siqueiros Ramirez.
7: Letting the world know that blindness is not the characteristic that holds us back. 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
5: Awards presented at the 2010 Convention of the National Federation of the Blind. From the editor, in the National Federation of the Blind, we present awards only as often as they are deserved. This year, two were presented during the annual meeting of the NFB Board of Directors, one was presented during the Tuesday afternoon convention session, and one more was presented during the banquet. In addition, the Blotin Awards were again presented. A complete report of those presentations appears elsewhere in this issue. Here is the report of the Educator Awards, the Imaginator of the Year Award, and the Tenbrook Award. Distinguished Educator of Blind Children Award by Kathy Jackson. There is a photo on the page, the caption, Dr. Laurie Hudson displays her award.
8: When Dr. Maurer called me last fall and asked me if I would chair this year's Distinguished Educator of Blind Children Award, I said, oh, I'd love to do that, Dr. Maurer, but I'm not quite so sure that I ought to chair it my first year. I really don't know what I'm doing. To which he replied, well, Kathy, that's never stopped you before. So, you know, with confidence like that, how could I possibly say no? Yeah. I want to thank the rest of the committee, Carol Castellano, Alan Harris, Carla McQuillan, Mark Riccobono, and Mary Willows. They stuck by me through the scanning software problems, the malfunctioning fax machines, and the yet-to-be-figured-out debacle with the U.S. Post Office, but thank you anyway. I think it's important to note that four of our five nominees are actually here at this convention. And they were, yes, thank you. They were making plans to come, whether or not they won the award, which I think speaks volumes about their character and their attitudes about blindness. I want to thank them all for being here. They bring unique qualities and techniques to their classrooms, but there's one common thread that binds all of them together, and that is they all expect the highest expectations for their students. However, it was our task to find the Distinguished Educator of 2010, and we did. She has a PhD in visual impairment and blindness with a concentration in orientation and mobility and in assessment from Boston College. She has a master's degree in orientation and mobility from Master's College and a BA in psychology from the University of New Hampshire. She began teaching blind and visually impaired students 39 years ago at the Boston Center for Blind Children. She also taught at the Perkins School for the Blind and in the Massachusetts public school system. Currently, she works full-time for the DeKalb County Department of Education just outside Atlanta, Georgia. Her job duties include teaching orientation and mobility, Braille, and technology skills. She also completes functional evaluations for all three-year-olds entering into the school system, as well as functional assessments for other low-vision students. Our winner has also been recognized for her work on the international realm. She has traveled to Asia to train teachers of preschoolers at schools for the blind. She has traveled to China for the Hilton Perkins Project for 8 years and to Vietnam for the first time last year. She is one of 15 national experts who works to develop guidelines to assist people in describing educational videos to children who are blind. She was featured in an article that appeared in Future Reflections titled Kendra's Kindergarten Year, As Good as It Gets. She was presented the first ever NFB of Georgia Distinguished Educator of Blind Children Award in 2009. Anil Lewis, president of the NFB of Georgia, says, "There are just some people who get it, who understand that a blind person is first and foremost a person. Lori Hudson is one of these people who gets it.

0: It gives me great pleasure to present this award to Dr. Lori J. Hudson. So let me read the plaque. The National Federation of the Blind honors Dr. Lori J. Hudson, Distinguished Educator of Blind Children, for your skills in teaching Braille and other alternative techniques of blindness, for generously devoting extra time to meet the needs of your students and to empower your students to perform beyond their expectations. You champion our movement. You strengthen our hopes. You share our dreams. Thank you, Lori.
1: Thank you, Kathy.
0: Now, there's another important piece of this award, and we'd like to present you with a $1,000 check.
1: Thank you.
0: For your outstanding work. Okay. Now, Dr. Hudson will be available to sign autographs and for a photo op, if any. So thank you so much.
1: Thank you so very much. I love what's on this plaque. You champion our movement. You strengthen our hopes. You share our dreams. That's certainly my goal, and that has been my goal for the almost 40 years that I've been teaching. Thank you so much to the Federation, to the board. Thank you to all you NFB members and the other blind friends and colleagues that whenever I spend time with you people, I go back to my home schools and I check the bar for my students. Am I expecting enough of them? Because my goal is they turn out like you, that they have the independence and the capability and the joy that you all have. And I thank you so much for letting me see on a regular basis what's possible. Thank you to the awards committee and to Kathy. I can only imagine that there are so many wonderful teachers out in the field that I'm sure the other candidates are fabulous teachers. Kathy, when you called me, I can tell you where I was standing in my house. I can tell you what time it was. I was so excited that I thought the next morning, did I imagine this? Was this a dream? I had to call you back the next day and make sure it really did happen. Thank you to Richard Holloway and to Stephanie Kizak Holloway. They are the leaders of GOPBC in Georgia, and they nominated me for this award, and they have given me the opportunity to teach their daughter since she was 3 years old. Stephanie and Richard, once you were convinced that I had high standards for your daughter, you have given me so much confidence and so much trust, and you've allowed me so much wiggle room that I need to teach your daughter well. And you have this great balance. On the one hand, you stay very informed. You observe my lessons. You ask me tons of questions. You talk with me, and we have many, many, many dozens of emails that we exchange. But you also give me a lot of room. Once you're convinced that I'm doing what I need to be doing, then you don't nickel and dime me. You give me the wiggle room that I need. I thank my family. I really wish that they could be here, but we couldn't work it out. But they are proud as punch. My mother's funny. She's walking around to anybody she can buttonhole and say, "See, I told you Laurie's a good teacher. Some other people think so too." Thank you to the people who put in a good word for me. Thank you to David Dawson from Colorado, the Audio Information Network of Colorado. He's out of pocket right now with some surgery, but I know he wishes he could be here. He told me, he kidded that he slipped Kathy $10 to get me this award. Kidding aside, I know he's been a wonderful advocate for me. And also Annie Maxwell, longtime leader of the Center of the Visually Impaired in Atlanta. And I've enjoyed working with her and also with her son, Neil. And thank you to Lewis, who has always been a good fan of mine. Just from the day we met, Anil, I've just felt like, okay, I'm all right in your books. And you've always, I felt like you've been a good encouragement for me. Thank you. I did want to thank my students over the years, not by name, but those that I've learned so much from. They've challenged me, and they've delighted me, and they've inspired me. Of course, sometimes they've annoyed me, but that they're kids, and that's their job, right? And I'd like to close just with my favorite quote about education. When I'm speaking this afternoon at the GOPBC division meeting, I'll be talking more about some of my favorite quotes. But this is my very favorite one about education. It's from a man named Robert Fong. I found it in a little book on the interplay of faith and education. He wrote, "We who are called to teach do so out of conviction that what we teach is important, those whom we teach are precious, and that the reason why we teach reaches to the very core of our place and mission in the world." Thank you so much.
2: Blind Educator of the Year Award by David Tiki. There's a photo on the page, the caption, "Gingerly held holding her award." Good morning, fellow Federationists. It is a pleasure to be chair of this committee and an honor. This morning, I will first thank the members of this committee. I will tell you something about the award and its establishment. I will introduce this year's winner, and then I will read the plaque and present the plaque and a check for $1,000 to the winner. The Committee for the Blind Educator of the Year has me and four other members. They are William Henderson of Massachusetts, Sheila Koenig and Judy Sanders of Minnesota, and Ramona Walhoff of Idaho. I have to say, President Maurer, it's a wonderful committee to work with, so I want to thank all the members. The Blind Educator of the Year Award was established by our National Organization of Blind Educators many, many years ago. The purpose of the award is to recognize a teacher whose classroom performance, whose community service, and whose commitment to the National Federation of the Blind have been exemplary. In 1991, it became a national award because of the impact good teaching has on students, on faculty, on the community, and on all blind Americans. It is presented in the spirit of our founder, our leaders, and educators who have nurtured our movement over the years, Dr. Tenbrook, Dr. Jernigan, Dr. Maurer, and Dr. Capps. As an aside, President Maurer, when you mentioned this morning that Donald Capps has been to 55 conventions, maybe this is the educator in me, but think of that fact in this context. When any of us comes to convention, we're here generally for the better part of a week. If that is true, that's 55 weeks that Don Capps has attended conventions. That's more than 1 year of his life that has been spent at NFB National Conventions. Bracket, applause, close bracket. So that is the award. I am not going to keep you in suspense. I'm going to tell you the name of this year's winner, and I am going to ask the winner to make her way to the stage to receive the plaque and the check. This year's winner of the Blind Educator of the Year Award embodies the spirit and purpose of this award. It is Ginger Lee Held of Wisconsin. She attended the Wisconsin School for the Visually Impaired. She graduated from Parker High School in Janesville in 1988. In 1992, she received her bachelor's degree in Family and Consumer Sciences from the University of Wisconsin, Stevens Point, and in 2000, she received her master's degree in Educational Leadership from the University of Wisconsin, Oshkosh. She has taught Family and Consumer Sciences at the Oshkosh Middle School from 1992 to the present, so that's nearly 20 years in public education at the same school. I want to let you know, Ginger, and share with the Federationists here that I had a very nice conversation with your principal, Ann Schultz. Ann's first word was, "Awesome." Then she said, "Every principal, every administrator longs to have a faculty member like Ginger, and to have an entire faculty and school community like Ginger. She is an integral part of our school community. She is respected by her peers, she is respected by her students, and she is a contributor." Those are words which administrators don't generally say lightly. I share them with you because Ann Schultz was very complimentary about Ginger and what she means to that middle school. Any of you who are parents or teachers know that middle school is not the easiest grade level to teach. There are a lot of changes going on in the kids. Ginger has been there 17 years. Ginger is married. Her husband, Greg, is here with us today. Her mother, Donna, is here with us today. She has an 8-year-old daughter, Rachel, and Ginger enjoys sewing, baking, gardening, reading, etc., and I understand that she particularly enjoys baking cookies. Had I known that before the convention, I would have requested an emergency supply. Bracket, laughter, close bracket. The award, which I am going to hold up for the audience, reads, "The Blind Educator of the Year, National Federation of the Blind, presented to Ginger Lee Held. In recognition of outstanding accomplishments in the teaching profession, you enhance the present, you inspire your colleagues, you build the future. July 5th, 2010, Dallas, Texas." Congratulations, Ginger. Bracket, applause. Close bracket. Ginger Lee held. Thank you so much for this honor. I have to say that this is the biggest, there is just not a word, the best honor that I could receive in my entire career. This is just the best. I want to tell you that in 1994, it was in Detroit, and my first national convention, I read in the Braille Monitor when the agenda came out that the teachers' division was having a meeting, and the topic was going to be dealing with attitudes and challenges presented by the public and within the school. I said to my husband, I have to go to this. So I booked my trip, I came here, I didn't know anybody, and I wandered around and had a ton of fun, made many friends and acquaintances. I was totally overwhelmed, and I went to the meeting and sat next to Suzanne Whalen, and I had to meet Alan Harris. Those two people in particular gave me the energy to go back to my school district. However, I was supposed to fly out the next day, so I called my husband and said, "This is the coolest place. Do you think you could drive down here, 13 hours, and see what this convention is like? It is so cool." So he drove, and I skipped my plane. We stayed the rest of the week. I think we had to make a couple of room moves, but it was all worth it because I got to have the full impact of being a Federationist. That was the best experience. I remember it clearly. That is what the teachers' division and all the different divisions do here at the convention. It's meeting people and finding out about adaptations and how people deal with all kinds of challenges in the workplace. That was the best thing I ever did. There are two things I think about when I work with my students. I have to say, if you're a middle school teacher and stay in the job as long as I have, you begin to act like middle schoolers. When Mr. Tiki called to tell me about this award, I first thought he was going to ask me for my contact information for the newsletter or something. He told me about this award, and all I could say was, "Oh my gosh, this is so cool. This is so cool. This is so exciting. This is so exciting." After I hung up, I thought, "Oh my gosh, what kind of professional person are you?" So I had to email him and say, "Just so you know, I do have better grammar. This is such an honor." The highest praise you can receive when you teach middle school is, "This is cool." So I have to say, receiving this honor and being confirmed and told that I am truly a Federationist along with all the people I admire here is really cool. Imaginator of the Year Award by Parnell Diggs. A photo appears at this point, the caption, "Parnell Diggs prepares to present the 2010 Imaginator of the Year Award to Kaylee Joyner." I'm going to ask Kaylee Joyner to join me here at the podium. I have Kaylee here because I want to talk about her. I have a plaque here which says, "The National Federation of the Blind presents the Imaginator of the Year Award to Kaylee Joyner in recognition of your outstanding work in the 2010 Race for Independence, your dedication to our cause, and your unwavering commitment to improving the lives of blind Americans. Dallas, Texas, 2010. So Kaylee, this is for you. Bracket, applause, close bracket. If you don't know, Kaylee is 18 years old and she was one of the medallion winners. Did you notice the list I read this morning? Kaylee's name was on it. She raised over $1,000 and she had 15 contributors at 18 years of age. She was not afraid to make the ask. Kaylee, would you like to say something? Kaylee Joyner, thank you. It's such an honor. The Jacobus Tenbrook Award by Ramona Walhoff. There is a photo on the page, the caption, "Ramona Walhoff and Barbara Pierce holding her plaque."
3: The highest award given by the National Federation of the Blind to one of our own is the Jacobus Tenbrook Award, named for our founder. Created in 1974, this award has been presented 26 times to deserving Federationists from 18 states. A review of those who have received this award shows how diverse and strong our organization has become. I believe that Dr. Tenbrook and others who have passed from among us celebrate along with us with joy and pride the growth of our leaders and our Federation itself. In 2007, I received the Tenbrook Award, and nothing has ever given me more humility or more pleasure. This year, we have chosen a person from a new state, a person who has been hard at work in the organization for 35 years. Although one of our top leaders, this person has never served on the NFB Board of Directors. She has represented our national president at state meetings of the Federation, and She has represented the Federation internationally as chairperson of the

award was presented to Perry Sundquist from California, who did in the 1970s edit the Braille Monitor. Although Barbara has retired from some of her activities in the National Federation of the Blind, she continues to contribute a great deal to our movement. She represents the Federation with poise, warmth, energy, dignity, and charm. Her writing and her speeches are familiar to all of us. We know this woman because she has shared herself with us. She has told us stories about her childhood. We know her husband, Bob, the professor from Oberlin College. We have heard about her three grown children, Stephen, Ann, and Margie, and her grandchildren, Miranda and Jack. And she has told us about her former employment as assistant director of the alumni organization at Oberlin College. We have met her often in the Colonel books. Wall-to-wall Thanksgiving was named for her story in it, and it is a great example of her gutsiness and her personality. Barbara gives credit where credit is due, but she is not afraid to report the facts, whatever they are. Many of you have heard of the way Barbara discovered the NFB. She says her husband was away on business while she stayed home with her three small children at the time, and she ran out of talking books, a problem we can all understand. Some of us remember a Federationist named Bill Kapler, who had stopped at Barbara's home and left a stack of recordings, speeches from the National Federation of the Blind. Bill Kapler died recently, but I know that he was very proud that Barbara remembers him in this way. In desperation that week, Barbara brought out these NFB recordings. By the time her husband returned home, he found her so wound up and excited about what she had been reading that she was bursting to tell him about it. Almost immediately, she began a correspondence with Dr. Jernigan and was soon invited to a leadership seminar. It wasn't long before we began to hear quotes from that correspondence in speeches and monitor articles by Dr. Jernigan. By 1980, Barbara Pierce was appointed chairperson of the NFB Committee on Public Relations. In 1984, she was first elected president of the NFB of Ohio, and she was reelected to that office 11 times, serving a total of 24 years. Barbara was appointed to serve on the NFB Scholarship Committee in the mid-1980s, and I cannot count the number of scholarship winners who remember meaningful discussions with her regarding blindness and their own futures in the Federation and in their professions. Barbara has led Ohio delegations to the Washington Seminar for decades. She seldom missed a demonstration against the National Accreditation Council for Agencies for the Blind. Yes, she was there representing the Braille Monitor, but she was more than a reporter. She was a tone setter, a spokesman, and a leader at every one of those events. Most people here have read the account Barbara Pierce wrote for the Braille Monitor last January as she retired from the editorship of our magazine. She described her growth in the Federation. Always a fair reporter, Barbara cares more than most about the people in most of the stories she writes and edits. We know that from what she says and from what she does as a leader in the Federation. We honor you with love tonight, Barbara. We honor you for your work and for your heart. Not as a Federation employee, although you were an excellent one, but as a colleague and a friend.

0: all of us, to hundreds of us as individuals and the organization as a whole. We have for you a plaque, and I will give it to you to hold it up. The point goes to the bottom. Well, it'd be a good thing to have it right side up. It reads, Jacobus Ten Broeck Award, National Federation of the Blind, presented to Barbara Pierce for your dedication, sacrifice, and commitment on behalf of the blind of this nation. Your contribution is measured not in steps, but in miles. Not by individual experiences, but by your impact on the lives of the blind of the nation. Whenever we have asked, you have answered. We call you our colleague with respect. We call you our friend with love. July 8, 2010, and there's a nice who's it at the bottom.
1: Congratulations.
2: As I walked to the podium, I was thinking that it was just over 43 years ago that I received a letter from a blind college professor that I'd never heard of before, but it was a generous, loving, encouraging letter to me as a student just graduating from college. It would take another 8 years in the discovery of the National Federation of the Blind before I would recognize that man's name. It was Jacobus Ten Broeck. And as soon as I did become involved with the Federation, it was a love story. And as all love stories go, I discovered that the more I gave, the more I received, so that I have always been in your debt. I have done the best I could for all of us, and I have loved every moment of engagement with this organization. In the early years, I sat in this audience and watched the people whom I most admire receive this award. As the years went by, I found that it was the people whom I knew and loved best who were receiving the award. I cannot tell you what it feels like to be the one who is standing here receiving the award tonight. I have asked my husband to come up with me because part and parcel of my involvement in this organization has been Bob's contribution to it as well. In the early years, he stayed home and babysat so I could go. When I became the president of the Ohio affiliate, he listened, he counseled, he read innumerable letters, and he drove me all over the state of Ohio. But when I became the editor of the Braille Monitor, he became the first proofreader of every word of every issue of this magazine so far. Thank you for joining me in thanking him for his contribution to all of us and to our publication. And I thank all of you, and I pledge to you that I will continue to serve as long as God gives me strength and intelligence to do so. Thank you.
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5: 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As we begin our look at iOS 26, let's address the obvious question. 1 minute we were at iOS 18, how did we jump from there to iOS 26? And the simple answer is that Apple is standardizing its naming conventions, because it did get very confusing when you had all these different operating systems, different years old, different evolutions, and now it's based on the year that it is mostly going to be used. So iOS 26 was released in September 2025, but it's going to be the operating system that takes us through much of 2026. And all the Apple operating systems have adopted this nomenclature now. So it makes it very easy to know whether people are running the latest version of the operating system based on the year that it was released. Note that it is not called iOS 2026. It's only called iOS 26. So I guess if we're still using iPhones 100 years from now and there's another iOS 26, well, we probably won't be around to worry about that problem. Let's begin by jumping straight into an accessibility feature of iOS 26 that is quite significant in its scope and its impact, and this is Braille Access. At the National Federation of the Blind, we are passionate about Braille. We know that Braille is the key to literacy and opportunity, so we're thrilled that Apple is spending so much time on this. I want to spend some time talking about what I believe to be the scope and the philosophy of this Braille Access feature. As someone who once worked in product management for blindness note taker products, I can tell you that one of the challenges is that technology moves at such a fast pace and resources are so constrained compared to the resources available to big tech companies that it is hard for these note taker manufacturers to keep up. Now, to some degree, the note taker manufacturers have tried to address this issue by going with more mainstream platforms such as Android. But that's not a cure-all either, and we've seen on some of these Android-based products the version of Android being run getting hopelessly out of date. So the iPhone becomes attractive because it's keeping up with the latest and greatest. Obviously, it is a mass-market product that also happens to be accessible. There is an increasing number of accessible apps that are available for iPhone, some of them blindness-specific, but most of them not. So we can stay on the cutting edge, we can stay in the mainstream, and still have some blindness-specific products like Be My Eyes and Aira and Bookshare and Bard and many other things besides. So, in theory, iPhone should represent the best of both worlds, yet there are people, some of whom are very competent iPhone users, who still prefer to use a blindness note taker sometimes. It's all about the physical buttons, I think, and just getting things done more efficiently. So it could be that iOS 26 for those people represents a breakthrough, or at least a promising start from Apple. Education has always been a big focus for Apple, and at the moment, note takers are pretty big in the blindness education market. And I think this Braille access mode represents a pretty big play from Apple for the note taker market. Essentially, they're putting forward the value proposition that you can give a kid an iPad. And an iPad is something that teachers and those assisting the student and parents know about. They know what that is. And you can have Braille note taker functionality on that device and all the benefits of using an iPad. Other people who may benefit from this Braille access feature in particular are those who have the free e-readers from the National Library Service. With those e-readers, you can read barred books locally on the device and other services as well. You can also connect your device via terminal mode to another device, like an iPhone or an iPad or a computer. But they don't have any built-in editing functionality. With Braille access mode in iOS 26, you can have note-taker-like functionality just by connecting your NLS e-reader to your iPhone. I'm going to demonstrate Braille access. Now, some of this I'll have to describe to you what's on the Braille display, because this is a Braille feature, so you don't get a lot of talking all the time. But it is, I think, the most significant accessibility feature for blind people to come out of iOS 26. If you're using a Braille input keyboard, then you can just press dots 7 and 8 together to invoke the Braille access menu from anywhere. If you're using an 8-dot computer Braille table, then you may need to press dots 7, 8 with the spacebar, dot 7, 8 chord. I'll go ahead and do that now.
6: Launch app.
5: And we're in the menu for Braille access. The first item is Launch app, and this is something that has been around a while in a different form. In the past, you could press enter from the home screen and get into a Launch app function. Now it's been moved to here, so there are a couple more keystrokes to make this happen, but there is a way around that, and we'll focus on that a little bit later. But the big advantage of doing it this way is that it is available from within any app. It isn't necessary to go to the home screen first in order to launch another app. But I'm going to press enter to go into the Launch app screen. Now, I've got a blinking cursor that shows me that I can type in the name of an app that I want to launch, or the partial name of an app. For example, if I press P-O, I'm brailing that on the keyboard now, and I will press enter.
6: Podcasts.
5: Now I can move through the matches, so I can press dot 4 chord, that is one way to move through.
6: Pocket Casts. 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
5: So we've got two matches.
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5: And then we have a back button.
6: Back.
5: If I pressed enter on either of those apps, it would launch the app, and that's how the Launch app works. So you can just press a couple of characters or even a single character, narrow the search down, choose the app you want, and press enter to launch it. I will say that this function is also available to Braille screen input users. If you use the touch screen as a virtual Braille keyboard, if you have the Braille screen input gestures turned on, which I highly recommend, you can double tap both ends of the phone and at the home screen, that will get you into this Launch app function. But I'm going to execute the back button now, and we'll get back to the Braille access main menu.
6: Launch app.
5: I'm going to press dot 4 chord to go to the next item.
6: Choose item.
5: This is another way of getting to the item chooser. I've often said that the item chooser is one of the most underutilized functions in iOS for blind people, at least in my experience of having trained some people over the years and talked to a lot of people about the way that they use iPhone. When you have a very busy screen, sometimes trying to find the thing you're looking for can take a lot of swipes. Sometimes you can use VO with F to find something that you're looking for, but the item chooser is a really powerful way of getting the exact thing that you want. When you're in an app that has a busy screen, type what you're looking for, press enter, and it should narrow what you see to a match for the item that you are looking for. I'll press dot 4 chord to get to the next item in Braille access.
6: Braille notes.
5: This is the first of two functions that may appear similar, so I want to try and explain the differences between this one that we're looking at now, Braille Notes, and the next one that we're looking at, which is BRF Files. Braille Notes are a quick way to braille into your device. They make no judgment or seek to do no interpretation of what it is that you're brailing. It just records the dots that you're brailing in the file. That means that you could use this for braille music or some sort of code that you've developed yourself. I know there are still people who do their own personal variations on grade 3 braille, for instance. So you can just type dots into Braille Notes. These files are stored in iCloud, but they're not readily accessible through iCloud Drive. And that means that you can't find them easily on a PC, for example, to copy them somewhere else, such as local storage on your own Braille device. However, the advantage of them being stored in iCloud is that you can use them on any device. If you have an iPad or an iPhone or a Mac, any of those devices logged in, all those Braille notes are going to appear there. And it means that if you have, say, a Braille display at home, maybe the NLS e-reader, and you have a larger Braille display at work, then you can connect your iPhone and they will be available to you on any Braille display that you use, as long as you've got an Apple device paired to that Braille display. So I'm going to press enter on Braille Notes.
6: New.
5: What you're not hearing there is that there's a dot, dot, dot after new, which means that if we press enter on that, which we will in a moment, we'll invoke a little menu, but I'm going to press dot four chord.
6: Back.
5: So by default, and I've cleared out all my notes so I can show you a default installation of this, you've got new and then back. So dot four chord again.
6: New.
5: That wraps us round and we'll press enter on new.
6: New note.
5: We can choose either that or
6: new folder name.
5: You can create elaborate folder structures if you want. Let's say that you want a folder for home-related notes and a folder for work-related notes, or you decide to use this extensively for work-related projects. You might create a folder for every project that you're working on. Perhaps you want a folder for music braille and another folder for literary braille. I mean, you can structure this however you want. I'll press B chord for back.
6: New.
5: And we'll press enter on new.
6: New note.
5: And then enter again on new note. Rather than just the blinking cursor, I have a Braille symbol at the beginning of the screen, but the blinking cursor is also there, and that tells me that I can start brailing into the device. So I'm just going to start brailing. Hello, this is Jonathan testing, and now I can read that on the Braille display. There is no speech in here because this is a Braille function. Now, here is something really interesting. I am in the NFB Newsline app at the moment because being the big news consumer that I am, I'm in the NFB Newsline app a lot. I'm going to press dot 7 and 8 together. You may remember that that is the Braille access command.
6: Braille access off.
5: Now I am in NFB Newsline.
6: Highlights. Welcome, Jonathan Mosen.
5: Well, thank you very much. Now, if I press dots 7 and 8 together again,
6: Braille access on.
5: Braille access is on, and right away, I am popped back into my note, and I can read, hello, this is Jonathan testing on my Braille display again. So it's a convenient way of getting back to notes that you might be taking. But the really amazing thing, I think, about this is that your iPhone itself is not affected by the fact that you're in Braille access mode. It's kind of taken your Braille display to a different place. But if I flick around the screen now on my iPhone by touching the phone itself.
6: You are near 1800 Johnson Street, Baltimore, 21230.
5: That is the NFB Newsline app. I'm not reading that on my Braille display. I'm still reading, hello, this is Jonathan testing on my Braille display from my note. This is a very powerful feature when you start to think about it, because it means that you could be in a podcast app or reading an email or doing anything you want, and you have a note open pertaining to whatever it is that you're consuming on your phone, you can braille into that note on the Braille display while your phone is doing something completely different. And if you want to check out what the phone is doing that's completely different, just toggle Braille access off by pressing dot 7 and 8 together. You'll be back in the application and you'll be able to read in Braille whatever it is that is piquing your curiosity, and then you can press dot 7 and 8 again and you're back in your note. This is a real productivity win. One thing that's a little idiosyncratic in my view about this user interface is that when you are in a Braille note, dots 123 chord and 456 chord, which are the conventional commands all the way back to the VersaBraille days in the 1980s for getting you to the top and bottom of a file, are a little bit different. If I perform a .123 chord now, I am actually at the top of the file. And if I press a cursor routing key, then I feel the .7 and 8 blinking there to tell me that I'm at the top of the file and that when I start to braille, I will be brailing at the top. If I perform a .456 chord, I'm on a button called back, which will take me out of the note that I'm in. So then I have to perform a .1 chord, and then I can press a cursor routing key after the last thing that I wrote, and that does get me back to the bottom of the file so that I can keep typing. So it requires a couple of steps, particularly for going to the bottom of a file, but once you get used to it, it is doable in terms of navigating to the top and bottom of a file. I'm now going to perform a B chord.
6: New.
5: That has taken me back, and now that note that I wrote is simply numbered 1. And the file naming convention may vary a little bit depending on what you've typed there. So as we do a .1 and 4 chord to navigate around, I'll perform a .1 chord to go up.
6: New.
5: We can create another new note.
6: Back.
5: And back, and then 1, which is the name of this file, and it's not being spoken by Samantha, and those are the options that we have. This is an opportunity for me to introduce a concept that is important in Braille Access, and that is the context menu. The context menu is assigned to .7, and I think this is another curious user interface choice that Apple may revisit in the future if they choose to expand Braille Access functionality, because the trouble with assigning the context menu to .7 is that obviously when you are editing a file, the context menu isn't available because .7 works as the backspace key. So the context menu is not available in editing mode. And if Apple expands the functionality and offers features within editing mode, such as being able to set bookmarks or perform other functions that may be added in future, perhaps this will be revisited. But right now we are on this file that is simply called 1. And if I press .7,
6: move.
5: We can move this to another folder. So as we saw, we can create as elaborate a folder structure as we want. I'll press .4 chord.
6: Delete. Pin.
5: If you pin this note, then it doesn't matter how many files you have. It'll appear at the top of your list of notes, which could be very handy if it's a note that you visit a lot.
6: Back. Move. Delete.
5: I'm going to delete this note, so I'll press Enter to do that.
6: Delete item.
5: And I'll press .4 chord.
6: Delete.
5: And enter.
6: Back.
5: And now we have no notes. I'm going to go back.
6: Braille notes.
5: And we are back at the main menu for Braille Access. The next item, which I'll get to by pressing .4 chord.
6: BRF files.
5: Is BRF files. And this is very powerful. And this is the one that I tend to use a lot. The really good thing about BRF files from my perspective is that this one does appear in iCloud Drive. And we'll show you this in a moment. For now, I've cleared out my BRF files to show you what you may see if you've not used this feature before. So I'll press enter on BRF files.
6: New.
5: And we've got new, and again it says dot, dot, dot.
6: Back.
5: And back. So if I go to new.
6: New.
5: I'll press enter.
6: File name.
5: I can now type a file name. When I first went in here, I thought, oh, you can't create subfolders, at least within this user interface. But if I perform a .4 chord.
6: New folder name.
5: There you go. You can create a new folder from here as well. And you can just start to type at this point. I'm going to press .1 chord again.
6: File name.
5: And I can see the blinking cursor on the Braille display, so I know that it's time to type a file name. And for this one, I'm just going to type demo, and I will press enter. Now I have that familiar shape on the display that indicates to me that I am in a place where I can start typing. So once again, I will braille a few things, such as, I hope you're enjoying this quick demonstration of some of the things that are new in iOS 26. And I'm just reading that back. I'm going to perform a .123 chord to get to the top of the file. I'm right there, and I'm just reading that, and I see a couple of, what do you call them, brailos there. So I'm just fixing them as I read. You can obviously press the cursor routing keys to get to where you need to make corrections. It is very quick and responsive. And the trick I showed you before, where you can take your phone someplace else while you work on these braille notes, that applies everywhere in Braille Access. So it works in BRF files as well. I'm going to get out of this file. I'll perform a .4 chord, and it's showing back on the braille display. So I'll press enter.
6: Demo BRF.
5: And here we have now demo.brf. That means that there is a context menu available. Now that we've created it, it will open the file, but it will open it in read-only mode. And I think the reason for this is that Apple is expecting that you will use this feature to read a lot of books from Bard or from Bookshare or other providers of BRF files. So if you want to edit this file that you've created, you can press the context menu key, that is .7.
6: Edit.
5: And the first item is edit. If I press .4 chord.
6: Move.
5: We can move it to another folder.
6: Delete. Rename. Back.
5: I'm going to press enter on the back button.
6: Demo BRF.
5: I'm going to leave the iPhone alone for a moment and go to my PC, because BRF files do sync with iCloud Drive and they're readily available. To make this work, you're going to have to install the iCloud app from Apple. You can download this from Apple itself, and it's also available from the Microsoft Store, which may be an easier way to get to it. If you just go to the start screen and in the edit box type store and press enter, and then you will be in a search field. You can type iCloud and it will come right up and you can install it. 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
5: iCloud Drive has become increasingly capable over time. 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
7: BRF files, 4 of 28.
5: And the moment you start to use the BRF files function in Braille Access, they create this folder for you. So when I press enter on it.
7: Shell folder view. 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Demo.brf. 3 of 3.
5: So there are a couple of system files that you don't want to mess with. But right at the bottom here, we do have
7: Demo.brf. 9.
5: And this file is the one that we just created. Demo.brf. So it's right here on my computer. And that means that if I want to, I can copy this file and I can paste it onto my Braille display if it has BRF functionality built in. If you have the ability to edit BRF files on your computer, you can edit this file there. And of course, it will instantly update in iCloud and the latest version will be available on your Apple devices that are signed into this iCloud account. Now, thanks to the miracle of recording this part of the presentation, I have paused the recording and restored things to the way that they were before I started doing this demo. I wanted to show you what it was like when you went into this fresh. But I've been using this So now what I want to do is press enter again on
6: BRF files.
5: And we'll see what we have.
6: New.
5: Still the same new option there where you can create a new folder or file.
6: Books.
5: Now I have a folder here called Books. If I keep going though.
6: Demo BRF.
5: There is the demo file that we created that is still in the root of this BRF option. But I'm going to go back with .1 chord.
6: Books.
5: And press enter on Books.
6: New.
5: Again, we can create new files or folders.
6: Fiction.
5: I've created a folder here called Fiction. I should just stop and explain that I did this within File Explorer on my Windows machine. So I went into BRF files. I pressed Control-Shift-N, which is the shortcut key to create a new folder. And I created the folders here that you are seeing. So this is how well integrated it is. If I press enter on Fiction.
6: New. The underscore giving underscore tree BRF.
5: That is Shel Silverstein's amazing book, The Giving Tree. It's very short, but it's very powerful. And if I press .4 chord again.
6: The underscore secret underscore of underscore secrets BRF.
5: Those titles have come from Bookshare, and that's the way that they name the file. So here is Dan Brown's latest book, The Secret of Secrets, which I have yet to start. If you want to make that file name more intelligible, then you do have the rename option right here if you want. You can go to the context menu by pressing .7, choose rename, and perhaps take those underscores away, rename it to something that's a little more friendly sounding. And then when I press .4 chord.
6: Back.
5: We've wrapped around to the back button, so I'll press enter on that.
6: Fiction.
5: And then if I press .4 chord.
6: Florence.
5: This one's called Florence. Florence is my granddaughter. She's going to be 3 in January, and she just spent 2 weeks with us here in Baltimore. And she's got enough energy to power the national grid, that I can tell you. But she does like her stories. And what I do is I go into my home studio and I record books for her own listening. She's got a Yotto player, and we talked about this on Access On before, and I put sound effects on some of them, that kind of thing. So this is where I am now storing the books that I read to Florence. And if we went in here, we would see a lot of kids' titles that I still have to read.
6: Nonfiction.
5: And then we have nonfiction. If I press enter on that.
6: New. The underscore let underscore them underscore theory BRF.
5: I am actually reading that one at the moment. This is Mel Robbins' book, The Let Them Theory. It is a really good book, and I'm going to press enter to open that one. Remember that enter, when you have an existing file, will open it in read-only mode. It says loading on the Braille display, and now it has come right up, and we've got the Bookshare notice at the top of the file. What I can do now is perform an F chord.
6: Find.
5: We do have Samantha saying find at this point, and I can type chapter and 7 is where I'm up to. Chapter 7 in contracted Braille, and I will press enter, and I'm there. Chapter 7, When Grown-Ups Throw Tantrums is the name of the title. What I'd like to do is put a bookmark at this point, because this is where I'm up to. It does remember your place, by the way, when you come back into a BRF file, and we'll cover some of these options shortly. But I'm going to press .7. Remember, that's the context menu key.
6: Find.
5: And find is here as well, in case you don't remember that you can press F chord. I'm going to press .4 chord to navigate this context menu.
6: Previous find. Add bookmark.
5: And I can press enter. And I have now added a bookmark at this point. Let's go back into the context menu.
6: Find.
5: And we're back at the top.
6: Previous find. Remove bookmark.
5: And we can remove that bookmark that we just created.
6: Back. Next bookmark. Previous bookmark. Find.
5: So you'll notice that the bookmark previous and next functions weren't available until we set a bookmark. That is very good. So I'm going to test this. Not that I'm skeptical or anything, but
6: previous book, next bookmark, back.
5: We'll go back. Now I'm in the book, and I'm going to perform a .123 chord to get to the top of the file. And here we have the title and the notice to readers. That is typical of Bookshare. I'm going to press a .7 now.
6: Find.
5: And I think if we press .1 chord, that's the quickest way to get back to the bookmark functions.
6: Previous bookmark, next bookmark.
5: I'm going to press enter on next bookmark, and right away it is actually on the word tantrums, which is the name of that chapter 7 title, and exactly where I set the bookmark. So we're back right there, and it is very snappy. So that is the BRF function. It is very powerful, and there are some settings pertaining to it, which we will come back to shortly as we wrap on the Braille access mode. I'm going to perform a B chord.
6: The underscore let underscore them up.
5: And a B chord again.
6: Nonfiction.
5: And B chord again.
6: Books.
5: And B chord again.
6: BRF files.
5: And now we're back at the menu. I'm going to perform a .4 chord.
6: Nemeth calculator.
5: The calculator is available in the Nemeth code, which is still widely used in the United States and also in UEB math. If you have the option selected for a visual representation of Braille access to be shown on the screen, which would be useful for teachers, then if a student is typing in calculations, teachers will be able to see those on the screen. So that is a welcome feature. And the next feature is
6: live captions.
5: This feature makes live captions truly accessible to people using a Braille display. And as somebody who wears hearing aids and sometimes has to function in difficult acoustical environments or large rooms, it has made a huge difference to the way that I work and can participate. And I have no doubt that that is the case for other deafblind people as well. There is little that I can demonstrate for you with this, but I can tell you about how this works. The phone can take input from two sources. It can use any microphone that you specify as the default microphone, and you can set that in the sound options now. You can choose what microphone you want to use. Or you can get captions from audio that is playing on your phone. So if you are listening to something and you're having some difficulty making out the dialogue, then you can have an instant transcript pop up on your Braille display. At this point, I have not been able to make this work on video conference calls or FaceTime and phone calls. I don't know whether that is some sort of technical limitation or whether we may be able to see that arrive in future versions of iOS. Depending on how clearly the person is speaking, how good the acoustics are, sometimes it may mistranslate things, and I do see that from time to time, but most of the time, it's accurate enough for me to understand what's going on. I am fortunate enough to be a very fast Braille reader, and usually I can keep up with what's being said in real time. But for people who aren't able to do that, Apple has thought about that. When you are behind, when you're not in real time, you will see four signs at the beginning and end of the line of captions that you're reading so that you know that the talking is going on ahead of you. And if you want to catch up to real time, all you have to do is press a cursor routing key and you'll see the current line of transcription. You might want to use this in conjunction with another accessibility feature that Apple has added this year, and that's the ability for the phone to prompt you when your name is mentioned. So I've got this set up so that if somebody says Jonathan or Mosen or Mr. Mosen, it will push me a notification to say, we think somebody's talking to you. And if you are behind with the captions, or let's face it, you might have zoned out, you know, especially if you're someone with a non-24, that's absolutely possible. Then you can get that notification. The one thing about that is that there sometimes can be a little bit of a delay. If somebody says, what do you think about this, Jonathan? It's going to take 2 or 3 seconds before it pings and says, hey, somebody's just said your name. So just use that with some caution, but it is a very useful feature as well. So the combination of this very well implemented live captions feature and the name recognition feature can make a big difference. There are a couple of other things that you can do with live captions that are worthy of mention, one of which I can demonstrate for you. So if I press enter on live captions and it says listening, and actually now that I'm starting to talk, I can read what I'm saying back on the Braille display, which is kind of disconcerting. But it is transcribing this extremely accurately, probably because at the moment the iPhone is picking up my Heil PR40 microphone. Or it just actually wrote Heil instead of Heil. So the microphone is H-E-I-L and it wrote H-I-G-H-E-R. But that's okay. It's an unusual brand name. Now what I can do is press enter.
6: Type to speak.
5: And this feature is useful for deafblind people who don't have speech. Because if you're in a situation where you're having a conversation with someone, the deafblind person is able to read what someone's saying on the Braille display And when they want to reply, they can press enter and type what they want to say. If you've got a personal voice set up, and I have, it will use that. So I'm brailing now something that I want to say, and I'm nearly done. Okay, I am done, so I'll press enter, and my personal voice should speak this.
8: Live the life you want. Blindness is not what holds you back.
5: Does that sound like me? I'm not sure whether it sounds like me or not, but that's how that feature works, and that is very cool for deafblind people who would like to have that function. The other feature of live transcription, which is very handy when it works, is that you can press the backspace key to get the context key.
9: Pause.
5: And you can pause listening.
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5: 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In other words, it remembers from session to session.
9: Summarize.
5: I've had mixed luck with this working. I don't know whether there's some sort of limit that bogs this down, but the way that this is supposed to work is that if you choose summarize, Apple Intelligence will go ahead and summarize the conversation or the meeting or whatever it is for you. And that can be a very handy feature, particularly if your braille skills mean that you're not able to keep up in real time and you would like some sort of summary of everything that went on. To give you an example of this, let's see if we can generate a summary of what this thing has heard since we started using the live captions.
9: Listening and transcribing accurately. Dish not what she makes. Backspace key useful.
5: And that's the summary. And the final option that we have on the Braille Access menu.
9: 9 hours, 57 minutes, and 27 seconds am.
5: And I'm seeing the time ticking over on my Braille display. Remember, I can take the phone somewhere else. So if I want to monitor the time while I'm doing something, this is a very handy way of doing that. And those are the options available on the Braille Access menu. Let's have a look at some of the customization options available for this feature. To do that, we're going to Accessibility, VoiceOver, Braille, Braille Access. And let's navigate through the options.
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5: We'll come back to that latter point about using a keyboard for those using Braille displays with QWERTY input.
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5: Most note takers will open to the last position in a file. 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
5: I just find that speeds up my reading flow, so I personally choose to hide BRF pages.
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5: The only option available here is to let you choose the source that the captions are coming from. That can be the microphone, or it could be your iPhone audio. And remember, you can press dot 7 for the context menu and change that anytime you like. Let's talk briefly about how you can use Braille Access Mode if you have a Braille display with a QWERTY keyboard, such as the Mantis Q40 and Orbit also have a Q20 and Q40 display. They have QWERTY keyboards as well. Apple's introduced a Braille keyboard input mode for QWERTY keyboards, and you can use FDS for dots 1, 2, 3, and JKL for dots 4, 5, 6. A becomes dot 7, and semicolon becomes dot 8. How you get to it seems to vary a little bit. For many people, VO with Y seems to have become the keyboard command to use to invoke this mode, but it doesn't seem to be consistent. I have seen some installations where VOY has not been assigned the Braille input function. So you can try VO with Y, and if you don't have it, well, you can set it up. You set it up by going to Settings, Accessibility, VoiceOver, Commands, Keyboard Shortcuts. I'm on that screen now, and I'm going to perform a VO with F for Find.
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5: And I'm going to type Braille. And press enter.
9: Toggle Braille access. B.
5: There is a function that will get you straight into Braille access. So if you have a QWERTY keyboard on your Braille display and you know you're not going to use Braille outside of Braille access, you may want to do this instead. And I've got VO with B assigned to Braille access. It did have a function before I changed it, and I don't recall what that function is, but I know I didn't use it very often. And I'm using Braille access a lot. So now on my Mantis, I can press VO with B and we'll get into Braille access. However, if you want Braille keyboard in other parts of the system, you can press VO with G now that we've searched for Braille once, and VO with G will repeat the find.
9: Toggle Braille keyboard input. Y.
5: That confirms that toggle Braille keyboard input is set to VO with Y. And now once we press VO with Y, we'll be able to Braille anywhere when VoiceOver is running, even outside of Braille access mode. This Braille access is very thorough and well thought through. And the final thing I will mention about this feature is that if you want to bypass the menu entirely, for example, if you, like me, use live captions regularly and you use the BRF feature regularly, they are the two that I use the most, you can assign commands to get specifically there without having to go to the menu. To do this, you will go to Settings, Accessibility, VoiceOver, Braille, then choose your Braille display, locate it and choose More Options, and you'll find the commands for your Braille display. The first set of commands for your Braille display is called Braille, and when you choose that, you can assign commands to the following Braille access functions. Open Braille access to Braille notes, open Braille access to BRF files, open Braille access to calculator, open Braille access to choose item, open Braille access to launch app, open Braille access to live captions, open Braille access to time. So you can actually assign a function that will display the time on your Braille display. Braille access is a very comprehensive first start at note-taking functionality, and I hope that this is just the start and that we'll see expansion of this functionality over time. There are quite a few Braille-related features in iOS 26 that are new, but I will just focus on one more, and this is called Item Overview. This allows you to get a quick glance, if you will, of a very busy screen, and it can be handy. One useful example of this is Mona for iOS. This is the Mastodon client, and of course you can follow Access On at nfb.social for technology-related things from the National Federation of the Blind. You can also follow President at nfb.social for President Riccobono's posts. And the main National Federation of the Blind's account is at nationsblind at nfb.social. On the bottom of the Mona client, there is a long tab strip, at least it's long for me because I have so many features set up, and there's no way that it would fit on a Braille display, even an 80-cell Braille display. So I've got focus on that tab control now, and I can go into the item overview mode by pressing dots 6, 7, and 8 together, and now I'm seeing a whole bunch of items on the Braille display, with the first three characters of each item represented. It's a really great way to see all the options there, and when I find the one I want, I can press a cursor routing key and it puts focus on that particular item. Now let's have a look at another big accessibility win in iOS 26 for VoiceOver users. One of the features that many of us use a lot is the three-finger quadruple tap, which copies the last thing that VoiceOver said to the clipboard. That's handy, but sometimes many of us have found ourselves in a position where we might be trying to put a document together, standard text selection isn't available, or maybe this gesture's just easier to do. But you have to rinse and repeat, right? You have to perform a three-finger quadruple tap, go to the place you want to paste that output, paste it in, go back, do another three-finger quadruple tap, and on it goes. But not anymore with iOS 26, because there is this little rota option that's now come up that remembers the last 10 things that you copy to the clipboard using this method. It doesn't work with any other text selection and copying to the clipboard method. This is specifically about speech history, if you will. The last 10 things that VoiceOver said that you copied to the clipboard. To show you how this might be useful, I'm on the App Store app and I'm in my list of updates. For accessibility reasons, I do not have automatic updates enabled, because if somebody warns me about an update that I use regularly that I haven't updated yet, I want to reserve the right not to update a specific app. And that is something I highly recommend, because if an app gets updated and they say, well, we've rewritten this app and it's absolutely marvelous, but it's absolutely inaccessible, that can be a huge pain. So I have about 42 updates since I last looked, and I'm going through those now. And let's say I want to compile a list of apps that have been updated recently to send to somebody. So what I'd like to do is copy the names and details to the clipboard and then paste them into drafts. I'll flick right.
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5: That one's interesting. So I will perform a three-finger quadruple tap.
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5: There we go. It's copied that to the clipboard with some other stuff.
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9: Update, we've made some improvements, Air Canada Plus Aeroplane.
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9: Air Canada Plus.
5: We've got three, we'll do a couple more.
9: Bullet, upgraded Apple Wallet, Amazon Kindle. 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
5: Copy that one and one more.
9: Update. Several bug fixes and improvements. Calm. Today.
5: The Calm app.
9: Calm. Today. Version 6.
5: I'm going to go to my home screen.
9: App Store.
5: Open Drafts.
9: Doc. Drafts. Drafts. Text field. Is editing. Insertion point at start.
5: And this wonderful app puts me straight in an edit field where I could start to type. I'm going to use the rota to get to where I need to be. I'm going counterclockwise.
9: Misspelled words. Edit. Copied speech. Calm. Today. Version 6.80 bullet 144.5 MB.
5: The copied speech rota works with the most recent item first, which is often what you want. And then if you flick down, you will go in reverse chronological order. So I will flick down.
9: Amazon Kindle.
5: And again.
9: Air Canada Plus Aeroplane.
5: And again.
9: ABC iView. ABC News. Clear all copied speech. Calm.
5: And now we're back up to the top. So I will perform a double tap on Calm.
9: Calm. Today.
5: And now it's pasted it in. I'll go down.
9: Amazon Kindle.
5: And
9: today,
5: perform a double tap on that.
9: Amazon Kindle.
5: Now let's review our draft.
9: Add tag text field. Is editing. Calm. Today. Version 6.80 bullet 144.5 MB Amazon Kindle. Today. Version 7.42.1 bullet 160.6 MB. Insertion point at end.
5: And I could keep going, and that gives me a list of recently updated apps that I might want to share with someone, all by using this feature. And we can store 10 items at a time. It is a very welcome productivity tool, specifically for VoiceOver users from Apple. In other VoiceOver features, sometimes it's the little things, you know, and the rota has actually become a big thing over the years. You can do a lot with the rota. And some of us like to go through the rota and decide, do we want this feature on or not? And sometimes we might turn a feature off and miss it. What you can do now is go into the rota settings and search for the option that you're looking for. This is just a little productivity enhancer that makes a big difference, because there were so many choices to flick through. Now you can search by keyword and find the rota choice that you're looking for. The Magic Tap has also received some love. The Magic Tap is that two-finger double tap that does a lot of things. That's why it's called the Magic Tap. It can answer and end calls. It can stop and start the playback of media. And sometimes it can get itself a little bit confused about what magic it should perform at any given time. You can now go into commands and choose Magic Tap and prevent it from starting and stopping media if you want to do that. I personally like it starting and stopping media, and I haven't personally had any issue with it doing the wrong thing for quite a long time, but obviously this is a factor for some people. It would be good if they just kept working on the magic, doing what we want the magic to do rather than providing an option like this, but it is there if you want to invoke it. As you can hear, I'm a voiceover sounds minimalist. When I flick around the screen, I don't need voiceover to go clunk before it says what it needs to say.

where the different containers are, and that will help you with navigation accordingly. Apple has added a feature I'm sure many people will appreciate when they're troubleshooting. If you are in the VoiceOver settings, you can perform a full finger single tap on the bottom half of the screen, and the very last option is Reset VoiceOver Settings. When you perform this function, you'll be asked to confirm, and it will reset VoiceOver back to its defaults without changing any other settings. Some of us have had to reset our iPhone settings just to get VoiceOver back to a default state to try and troubleshoot something, so this is certainly a welcome feature. The one thing that I wish that VoiceOver had added at the same time is the ability to back up your settings and then restore them from that backup. Because there are times when you reset VoiceOver settings and you find that actually that hasn't cured the problem you were trying to fix. So if you could have your existing VoiceOver settings saved somewhere as a backup, just in case you do the big reset and you find right away that that big reset has not fixed the problem that you were trying to solve, you can restore and recover what you've just deleted. But that's not there yet. Another great feature in a similar vein is the ability for you to back out of VoiceOver settings and then go to the bottom of the main accessibility settings screen, and you'll find a button there to share accessibility settings. This is a very useful feature. Some of us who are pretty techie inclined find, especially when this Thanksgiving season is approaching, that we are the tech support people for our family, and we find that our family want us to help fix some problem that's been lingering with their iPhone, and we get handed their iPhone, and then we have to get VoiceOver set up just the way we like it so that we can get on with the thing that we've been asked to do. Now you can share your accessibility settings to another device so that all your preferences relating to VoiceOver will carry across temporarily, and you can do the work that you need to do to get your loved one's device in good shape. Marvelous. There are several other important VoiceOver enhancements, and as our time is limited, what I suggest you do is go to Settings, Accessibility, VoiceOver, and there is a What's New in VoiceOver function there that gives you information about some of those other features that we haven't covered. But I do want to talk about some general features in the time that remains to us. The first thing I'd point out is that Apple has redesigned iOS 26 visually, and they have this new look called Liquid Glass, and Kennedy will talk about that from a low vision perspective a little bit later. One of the biggest changes that you may note as a VoiceOver user is that whereas the search features often appeared at the top of apps before, they have been moved to the bottom. So if you go into an app that was familiar and you think, where on earth did the search thing go? It's probably at the bottom of the screen now instead of the top. So the easiest way to find search when you're on a search screen and you know there should be a field there is to perform a four-finger single tap on the bottom half of the screen, and that will take you to the search field. For some time, Apple has focused on privacy as a real strength of its ecosystem. And it has had what they've called privacy nutrition labels so that you can learn what an app is collecting about you and how it uses that data. In iOS 26, we're pleased to see that Apple has now added accessibility nutrition labels as an option. And at this stage, they are optional. So Apple is not requiring developers to complete the accessibility nutrition labels in order for an app to appear in the store. We'd like to hope that at some point, accessibility nutrition labels become a requirement in order for apps to make their way into the App Store, because for now, while this is a great feature, it's probably those who are already aware of accessibility who are going to complete these. I mean, it's unlikely that somebody who doesn't care about VoiceOver support or doesn't know about VoiceOver support is going to complete this and say, sorry, this app's not accessible. But the fact that nutrition labels are there at all is likely to serve as an awareness raiser for app developers that accessibility is something they should be considering. So that is a good thing. I've already mentioned Mona for Mastodon, which is a fully accessible client, and the developer has been consistently responsive to blind people since the development of Mona and even before that when he developed Spring for Twitter. So I have the Mona for Mastodon screen.

0: screen up in the App Store right now. And if you navigate by heading, you'll eventually get here.
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0: And I'm just going to perform a continuous read at this point with a two-finger flick down.
1: 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Heading. The developer indicated that this app supports the following accessibility features. 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VoiceOver. Larger text. Dark interface. Sufficient contrast. Reduced motion button.
0: Now you hear that that is a button. Let's double tap that button and we can do a deep dive.
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0: And we'll perform another continuous read.
1: Back button. 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Heading. The developer. Junayu Kwong. Indicated that this app supports the following accessibility features to help make common tasks in the app faster and easier to complete. 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Dark interface. Apply a dark color scheme to the screens, menus, and controls to reduce eye strain. Sufficient contrast. Increase or adjust the contrast between text or iconography and background. Reduced motion. Modify or reduce certain types of animation that may cause motion sickness or discomfort.
0: So that's nutrition labels. And of course, it's important to point out that these are self-declarations. So this is the developer saying, I think that these apps are accessible with these Apple accessibility features. If you find that there is an app that says it supports VoiceOver well, and in your experience as a user, it actually does not, then you would want to review accordingly in the App Store and say, well, the nutrition label says one thing, but my experience says another. And that's a responsibility that we have as consumers. You may find that things are a little different in the phone app because they have combined what were several tabs into a unified view. If you want to get it back to the way that it was, you can certainly do that. You can go into the new unified view where you'll see voicemail and calls and various other things and double tap on the view option to get back the classic view. Regardless of the view that you choose to use, there's now one really handy feature. Sometimes you look at missed call notifications and you think, I've got to get back to that person. And then life gets in the way and you forget. So if I look at my missed call notifications at the moment,
1: Bonnie Mosen, incoming mobile. Yesterday.
0: Oh boy, there's Bonnie. She's called me. And if I don't call her back, I'm going to be in serious trouble. So I'm going to flick down at this point, and that'll invoke the actions rotor.
1: More info. Trash. Remind me in 1 hour. Remind me tonight. Remind me tomorrow. Remind me later.
0: I'm not quite sure what the remind me later does, but if I choose remind me in an hour, maybe I've got a meeting that I'm going into, so I can't call Bonnie back right now, then in an hour, I will get a notification in my notification center reminding me to call Bonnie back. That's a very useful feature. While we're on the subject of the phone app, one feature that may save you some time is the fact that Apple can wait on hold for you. When you call a business and you hear that Muzak start up, you will often hear a notification sound. And if you explore the screen, not the notification center, but actually on the screen, you may find an option to have Apple stay on hold for you while you have a life. You can double tap that. The call will be put on hold. Apple Intelligence will keep listening for when somebody picks up and is ready to talk to you. When that happens, your phone will ring, you answer the call, and you'll be able to talk right away to the person who has answered the phone. When I look at feedback around the place, it seems like everybody is praising the call screening features in iOS 26. It automatically handles unknown callers by requiring them to state their name and purpose before your phone rings. Users see a transcript and decide whether to answer, and of course that can eliminate those pesky robocall interruptions. Another feature that people love is the live translation integration, which transforms multilingual communication. It provides real-time translation across messages, FaceTime, and phone calls using on-device processing. So there is no lag here. My wife Bonnie and I have made use of this recently. Our cleaner speaks Spanish primarily. She does speak a little English, but she prefers Spanish. And we were having a text exchange with her recently, and I said to Bonnie, you know what we can do? We can switch on this live translation feature. We can type in English, and she can type back in Spanish. And when we type in English, she sees what we type as Spanish. And it was wonderful. It just improved the communication significantly. To do that, just go into the options for the conversation. You'll find it at the top of every conversation. Usually there's a button with the person's name. You can enable live translation and tell it what you are going to type in and what you want that translated to for the person you're texting with. You can also specify that this is the language they will type in and you want to receive that translated into English. If for some reason there is one message in a conversation you want to translate, you can triple tap on that specific message in the conversation. You'll get a little menu that pops up, which also includes text selection, and you can choose to translate that specific message. In Messages, you can now filter unknown senders into a separate folder until you accept them. The benefit is that obviously if you get a lot of spam, this can make your push notifications quieter and your message application less cluttered. The downside is that there may be somebody legitimate who's not in your contacts trying to contact you, and you don't know that until you get around to checking that folder. So whether you turn that on in Messages settings is up to you. One Apple Intelligence feature that Apple introduced in iOS 18 was called Visual Intelligence, and this allowed you to take a picture of something and ask all sorts of questions about it. Blind people have alternatives designed specifically for us, and I suspect that's what most of us have been using the most, things like Be My Eyes and Seeing AI and Access AI and various other options. One interesting feature, though, with Visual Intelligence this year is that it has been extended to screenshots. So you can press the side button and the volume up button together, which will take a screenshot, and then there will be buttons there that allow you to send that screenshot to Visual Intelligence and ask questions. And it is quite context aware. It'll describe pictures. It might offer to create calendar invitations with the material that it sees. It is an interesting option, but you may still find that using the blindness-specific tools is a better option for descriptions, in which case there's a share button there as well, and you can share that screenshot to an app that you might typically use for such functions and get a description of what is on your screen. So that is very useful. I'm generally seeing a little bit more contextual awareness. I was having a text exchange with someone recently who said, "Here's my address," because we were going to pick them up in a rideshare vehicle. And after they put their address in, there was a button there that said, "Add this address to the person's contact," and it knew who I was texting with. All I had to do was double tap, and it added the address to the correct contact, which is a huge time saver. If you're in a group chat, then iMessage now supports polls as well. So it could be something like, "Where do you want to end up at dinner tonight?" And there are a whole bunch of people who can vote on that. When I saw this come out in iOS 26, I thought, I can immediately think of where this would have been useful in my own life recently. I was very honored to have been asked by the Performing Arts Division to be one of the judges in the Showcase of Talent at National Convention. And boy, there was a lot of talent. It was very difficult to judge that one because so much of it was so good. And we had three judges. All of us had iPhones, so we could have set up a poll there and voted. That would have been very interesting. So anyway, there are lots of use cases for that one. And speaking of music, let's have a brief look at a feature in Apple Music called Auto Mix. I'm enjoying this feature, and this tries to crossfade tracks DJ style. It's not a blunt instrument. It's not one of those tools that says start the next song 2 seconds before the previous one ends. It's making conscious choices about how to blend two songs together. As far as I can tell, this works in playlists and on radio station type things, but it doesn't work in albums, which is probably what you want. If you've elected to play a complete album from beginning to end, you probably want to hear the album as is. But in a playlist, you just want the music to keep on playing. So that's a nice little feature in Apple Music. Earlier, we talked about personal voice in the context of live captions, which is in Braille access mode. Personal voice is now a lot easier to set up. If you're not familiar with this feature, it is a feature that was primarily designed for people who may be losing their ability to speak. For example, if Stephen Hawking had had this feature available to him at the time when he was diagnosed with motor neuron disease, but he still had the ability to speak, we would remember him very differently because we would have heard all of the things that he had to say, all of the wisdom that he had to impart in his own voice. It's also useful for people who perhaps can speak at certain times of the day better than other times of the day because of some sort of medical condition. If they're in an optimal state where they can record these voice prompts and they can use their voice at any time. In previous versions of iOS, you had to record a lot of phrases. I think it was about 100 or more phrases to get this to work. And then you had to wait a long time. The trick was probably to leave the phone plugged in and charging overnight while things crunched away and your phone may have gotten a little bit hot. And eventually you had the personal voice. And of course, blind people said, well, can we have this too? Can we have it working with VoiceOver? It's much easier to set up now because you only have to record 10 phrases as opposed to that very large number before. And it's a pretty accessible process to set up. I suppose the jury's still out as to whether making it a simpler process has necessarily kept the voice as accurate sounding as it was before. I've got one voice that was generated with the old method and one that was generated with the new. So let's compare them and you can decide which one sounds better, which one sounds more like me. We'll start with the one from the last version of iOS.
2: Welcome to the movement, heading level one. We advance the lives of our members and all blind people in the United States. The National Federation of the Blind knows that blindness is not the characteristic that defines you or your future. Every day we raise the expectations of blind people, because low expectations create obstacles between blind people and our dreams. Our collective power, determination, and diversity achieve the aspirations of all blind people.
0: Now that sounds relatively like me, in my view. It's got a slightly broader accent than I have. It sounds a little Australian. But you can tell it's me, I think. I can tell it's me. Let's try the second one. And this one was generated in iOS 26 by just giving it 10 phrases.
2: Welcome to the movement. Heading level 1. We advance the lives of our members and all blind people in the United States. The National Federation of the Blind knows that blindness is not the characteristic that defines you or your future. Every day we raise the expectations of blind people because low expectations create obstacles between blind people and our dreams. Our collective power, determination, and diversity achieve the aspirations of all blind people.
0: In my view, that sounds far less like me than the previous one does, but obviously it took a very short time to create. So sometimes progress is not always a good thing, but that is the new personal voice feature, and I suspect it probably works better with American accents, so we'll have to see. And if you have any feedback about that, I'd be most interested in whether you've tried the new personal voice and whether you find that it's giving you as accurate a depiction of your own voice. Many people use Apple Maps, of course, and it can now remember all your visited places like restaurants or shops. This is an optional feature. If you enable this, it will list them for you. And Apple assures us that this is all protected with end-to-end encryption and it's on your device, so Apple can't see it. Maps also uses on-device AI to learn your routine, and it'll suggest preferred routes home or to work, and plus it'll alert you of delays or alternative paths. Apple has shown quite a lot of love to Apple Wallet this year. You can now choose to pay with installments or apply rewards when you're using Apple Pay in stores, and boarding passes have a refreshed look with integrated live activities. In practice, what that means is that the new wallet passes show live flight updates and they give quick access to related tools. For example, if you double tap a boarding pass, it might bring up an airport map or a Find My option to track your luggage and baggage claim details. So it's trying to do a lot of the things that apps like TripIt have done for some time. And the final thing I'd like to show you in this iOS 26 overview is how much easier it is now, thankfully, to get ringtones onto the iPhone. I've been doing ringtones of my own since 2003, when I got a Nokia 6600 smartphone and realized that I could do this with Nokia PC Suite. I really enjoy having ringtones that I've created myself that sound when people who call me regularly call me, because it adds a bit of personality to your phone and it's fun. But Apple has gradually been moving functionality away from iTunes, and some time ago, they made a change which meant that you couldn't use iTunes anymore for ringtone transferal. There were other ways, but for many people, it wasn't as easy. Now it is very simple to make your own ringtones and really make your phone your own, and we'll demonstrate how to do that. I thought it would be fun if I could have a ringtone sound when I get a call from the National Federation of the Blind's main number, which, as you probably know, is 410-659-9314. And I get quite a few calls from that number on my phone. So what better ringtone to have than a little snippet of that great song by James Brown and the Cane Tips, Live the Life You Want. Now, you don't need a large snippet because ringtones loop. So I just wanted a wee riff from the song that would loop around and around when somebody from the NFB's number called me. So I put Live the Life You Want into Reaper. I trimmed it so that I just have that little riff. And then I saved it as an MP3 file. You can also save it as an M4A file if you want. And it should be under 30 seconds long. Anywhere that the system recognizes that it's playing an audio file, you should be able to find this option in the share sheet. But what I like to do, since I enjoy creating things in Reaper on my computer, is I create the file and I put it into a Dropbox folder that I've had for a very long time where I store all my ringtones. Then I use the Files app on my iPhone to go into Dropbox, find the file, and share it from there. So as it just so happens, I'm in my ringtones folder now, and I'll find this file.
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0: That's the one I'm going to flick down.
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0: And double tap share. Now at the bottom of this window,
1: More button.
0: There is a More button. There are a couple of More buttons in here, but it's the bottom one that interests me. I'll double tap.
1: More. Copy button.
0: I'm flicking right now.
1: New quick note button. Use as ringtone button.
0: That is the new option that we want. Use as ringtone. I'll double tap it.
1: Sounds and haptics. Back button.
0: There is one thing you will want to be aware of, and that is that it has made this ringtone that you just uploaded to your phone the default ringtone. You may not want that. I mean, you may, but you may want the ringtone to be for a specific contact or group of contacts. In my case, I want to keep my default ringtone, so I'll change it back. But the ringtone is now there, and I can go into my contacts and select this ringtone, which is simply called NFB, because I called the file nfb.mp3, and it will now sound. So what does it sound like? It sounds like this. Not a bad ringtone, is it? And those are some of the things that are new in iOS 26. And before we wrap, let's hear from Kennedy with a few low vision considerations.
3: iOS 26 brings a shiny new liquid glass look to its UI. App icons and widgets, control center tiles and system controls, toolbars, tab bars, and lock screen elements all have this liquid glass look to them. It's pretty, but low vision users rightly worry about contrast issues due to the blurry window effect liquid glass is based on. I'll show you three quick fixes for the contrast and some new features that Jonathan didn't mention. For any users who are worried about the low contrast that liquid glass inherently comes with, these are some settings that you can change in order to increase the contrast. So if you go to your settings, then accessibility, and display and text size, there are some options. You should toggle reduce transparency. This improves contrast by reducing transparency and blurs on some backgrounds to increase legibility. And then increase contrast is another option that should be toggled on. So now increased color contrast between app and foreground background colors is much better. So now that these two features are turned on, you might notice that the backgrounds get solid and the borders pop and text and icons are much easier to see. So if you're a low vision user on iOS 26, I definitely recommend turning on reduced transparency and increased contrast. Another cool thing that Apple added in iOS 26 is Accessibility Reader. So this gives users a clean, high legibility text extracted from whatever text-heavy source, like an article or text-based web page, into, it's kind of like a book reader format. So it looks like other book reading softwares or OCR software that extracts text. So how you get this is if you go to Accessibility in Settings again, and then go to Read and Speak, the very first option in here is Accessibility Reader, and you want to turn this on. So once Accessibility Reader is toggled on, you want to go to a heavy text-based thing, like an article, for example, or a website that has a lot of text on it. I have an LA Times article open right now. So in order to get the accessibility reader to show up, you triple tap on the side button, which is usually how you get a voiceover. Now I have an accessibility shortcuts menu up. I'm going to hit accessibility reader. And now it brings me to a separate window. And it's actually, I don't know if it's a separate app, but it looks like a separate app that you can switch between. So if I were to do without voiceover on a single swipe up from the bottom, I could switch between Safari and this accessibility reader. Now, this is really cool because it just gives you the extracted text on a neutral background, and you can customize anything you want about the text and the background right in the accessibility reader. So this gives anybody the option to get a really clean and high legibility text from any piece of text on your phone, which is very cool. Some of the customizable options, you can have dark mode, balanced, which balances all the text, loose, which increases the space between the text, book, which kind of makes it look like a Kindle book reader, bold, makes the text bold, and then light, makes the text and the background light. There's also text to speech. So a play button pops up at the bottom of this accessibility reader. You can play it and the text is read out. Something else that I wanted to mention is per app text size, for example. So in your accessibility settings, you can do per app settings. So if you have a specific app that you only want these, you know, text settings to be on, then you can add, you go to per app settings in accessibility settings. It's all the way at the bottom. It's in the general section of accessibility settings. You go to per app settings, and then you can add app. And then you can change anything you want, you know, about the display and text size, reduce transparency, increase contrast, etc. So if you have specific apps that you only want these accessibility features on, then you can do that. Something else that I wanted to mention is wallpapers and the customization you can have on wallpapers. So, you know, for low vision users, I recommend having a neutral color background, you know, a darker or lighter color background. And then you can also change the way everything looks on your home screen. So without voiceover on, if I just press and hold on the screen, all your different lock screens will pop up. You can switch between them. At the bottom of the screen, though, there is a customize option. Once you click customize, rectangles are drawn around each element on the screen. I'm interested in the clock. The time is right now, it's at the top of the screen. If I press and hold that, you can change the font of the text of the numbers. You can change the color. You can change the size. And you can change between glass and solid. So glass is kind of is this transparent look. Might not be the best for everybody. Solid is exactly what it sounds like. It's solid color. So these are some of the low vision features. Definitely check out that accessibility reader. I think it's really cool. And again, if you want to increase the contrast and reduce transparency, that's an easy way to get rid of any contrast issues that might come with iOS 26.
0: Thanks very much, Kennedy. We'd certainly be interested in any feedback that you have about iOS 26. How is it working out for you? I should mention that there were some people who were experiencing a critical bug, which was that iOS 26 was causing loss of speech after the installation. That has been addressed with iOS 26.0.1, which is now available. So if you heard about this bug and you were understandably reluctant to upgrade until that bug was addressed, it has been addressed apparently in the latest version of iOS. You can be in touch. Access on at nfb.org. 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
5: Flashing Rake and Blaring Radio by Jerry Whittle. Jerry Whittle is a teacher at the National Federation of the Blind's Louisiana Center for the Blind. He is known throughout our organization as an accomplished playwright, and his students, the Louisiana Center Players, frequently enact one of his compositions at our national convention. Here, Jerry turns from fiction to fact as he writes about the challenge of being a good neighbor. Here is what he has to say. Raking leaves has always been a part of my fall and winter exercise program. When I had some residual vision, I used different techniques from those I use now as a totally blind person. Nevertheless, the exertion and satisfaction for having completed the task remains about the same. I grew up in Clemson, South Carolina, a relatively small college town near the Blue Ridge Mountains, in the northwestern portion of the state. I raked our yard and made extra money working on some neighbors' yards as well. Since I was losing my sight from retinitis pigmentosa, I had problems locating a pile of leaves. RP takes your vision gradually, and it usually robs the field vision. Hence, one might be looking straight ahead and not be able to see a pile of leaves at one's feet or to one side. I easily overcame this nuisance by placing a white towel or t-shirt on the pile. I could pick up bright colors, especially white against a darker background. This made it possible for me to use my feet to feel the leaves and to rake in patterns to the pile with the white object on it. I usually raked a specific region and fanned out after taking the cardinal points in the raking sector. It worked without a hitch. As a young man, I had fairly good vision, but the years have seen my eyesight slowly diminish. A long period of my life passed before I raked leaves again. I went to college in Knoxville, Tennessee, and in Columbia, South Carolina, and I lived in an apartment after obtaining my master's and working on a PhD in English. Then I began teaching Braille in Louisiana, and my wife and I purchased a house with over an acre of land in Ruston, the pine and pin oak capital of America. Leaves abounded and always seemed to blanket my yard. I forgot to mention that I had grown older and not as vigorous as I once was. But the people who lived around me maintained their yards beautifully, and this challenged me to overcome my reluctance to rake again. Our home is nestled between two houses that belong to two men who are retired, and they seem to be obsessed with keeping their yards immaculate. It seems as if they are at their picture windows, and when a leaf falls, they rush out to catch it before it hits the ground. I work late hours, often doing outside activities with the staff and our students as part of their training at the Louisiana Center for the Blind. Even though I work late hours, I make sure that I don't let my yard get too far out of hand, because I can sense their expectant eyes watching me for some kind of action. Like most Americans, I bought my rake at Walmart and try to hold up my end of the leaf brigade. Our house is dappled with a variety of trees, long needle southern pines, some as old as 75 years, and huge in circumference. We also have white oaks and pin oaks and dogwoods and camellias, all of them resplendent with ample branches full of leaves. Once I started raking leaves, I quickly recognized that I would need to find some way to keep my bearings. I often became disoriented in the back 40 and had to use my rake for a white cane and problem solve where my home was in relation to where I ended up. I brought out a loud radio and turned it on, making sure that I picked a channel that would not be too obnoxious to my conservative neighbors. The radio helped tremendously. Then it was a matter of finding my piles as I began to rake. I used my feet to find an abundance of leaves, and I noticed that the leaves would often settle in a straight line. I would rake to the base of a large tree and work the north, south, east, and west sides of the pile, bringing these to the pile at the base of a prominent tree. Sometimes I would use a landmark in my yard, such as brick-lined flower beds or the sidewalk. It was different from using the white towel, but my new methods worked just as well. I also noticed that my fastidious neighbors would walk by often when I was raking and seemed much more animated and friendly, making comments such as, "Boy, the grass is sure green up under all those leaves once you rake the yard." That is amazing how green the grass can be even after nestling so long up under there. I would smile and let them know in no uncertain terms that I would never tolerate those leaves getting ahead of my self-determination to keep a well-raked yard. They walked on, pleased with my ambition and assurances. The truth is, I almost worked myself to death in that fecund yard of mine, but over the years I have held my own. I love the smell of the leaves, especially the camellia leaves, a natural perfume that could never be captured in a bottle. I especially enjoy a cold beverage and a big cigar on my porch after completing portions of the monster. There is something else I have noticed. At 56 years of age, the yard seems a little bigger and the hills seem a little steeper. One of my retired neighbors died recently, and his home was bought by a younger and far less meticulous person. But my other neighbor still walks the road and gives me a hearty greeting when he sees the rake flashing and the radio blaring. I have often thought about hiring my yard raked, but I think the pain and sore muscles will never outweigh his respect and gratitude for my determination to be a good neighbor.
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7: The next presenter is no stranger to us, as he's now come to our convention for a number of years, and this is a very important year for his presentation. We remain on high alert to make sure that our National Library Service for the Blind remains intact as changes are made in the federal government. And this gentleman has been director of the library now for a number of years and has truly become a dedicated advocate, I'll say, for the program and for continuing to expand the program. He said one Jason wasn't enough, and could he bring a second one on stage today?
8: Yes, sir.
7: So he brought another Jason with him. And together, these two gentlemen, they're not replacements for each other, but they do make a dynamic duo in heading up our National Library Service, which as we know, there have been cuts to the Institute of Museum and Library Services, and that has impacted many state libraries for the blind. These gentlemen are helping to make sure that we protect the tremendous infrastructure we have at the Library of Congress, and they have been coordinating with us so we can do our advocacy work on the state level. Please welcome from the National Library Service both Jason Broughton and Jason Yasner.

0: believe it. NFB, how are ya? All right, tell me, who here knows about NLS? Who here is using Bard? Who here has a digital talking book machine? And who here has a Braille e-reader? I could not be happier to be able to say those words to you and know that the National Library Service for the Blind and Print Disabled are doing everything we can to ensure that all may read. So good morning to all the visionary minds, advocates, and leaders gathered here today. It's truly an honor to be among those whose voices have shaped, refined, and energized this movement for the blind and print disabled equity. My name is Jason Yasner. I'm the Deputy Director of NLS at the Library of Congress. At the National Library Service for the Blind and Print Disabled, our collaboration with the National Federation of the Blind is foundational. It's not just policy, it's partnership. Your feedback ensures our services remain relevant, inclusive, and empowering. Together, we continue to center dignity and independence in everything we build. And I want to give a special thank you to President Rick Abono and his team. You guys have been amazing partners in the past, in the present, and certainly in the future. All right, one of the most impactful ways we can empower people with vision impairments and disabilities is through meaningful collaborations between organizations like NLS and NFB. Because when these organizations join forces, they bridge critical gaps, combining resources, expertise, and advocacy to create more inclusive systems of support. Here at NLS, we provide access to Braille and audio materials that enrich lives, while the NFB brings the lived experience, grassroots advocacy, and innovation needed to shape these services into something truly transformative. So together, they don't just distribute materials, they promote autonomy, lifelong learning, and social inclusion. So think of all the thousands of individuals who, thanks to these partnerships, can now pursue higher education, enjoy literature independently, or simply access the information they need to navigate daily life. It's not just about accessibility, it's about dignity, opportunity, and equality. So President Rick Abono mentioned NFB Newsline, which we consider an absolute critical service. Yes? Yes? So we at NLS are doing everything we can to preserve this service. Just to let you know, as of now, the fiscal year 26 budgets that have been put forth by the House and the Senate both still include the money for NFB Newsline to go to NFB. And every time we've ever gotten a question about it, we wholeheartedly say, this is critical, this is a core service, and you can't cut it. So we look forward to our FY26 budget, hopefully kicking in on October 1st if Congress does its job. And we will ensure that the National Library Service continues to provide the services that we all rely on. So let's talk a little bit about technology. I mentioned Bard before. We have been undergoing a Bard modernization for years now. We've been talking about Bard 2.0, and most of what Bard 2.0 up to now has been on the back end. We've been really making Bard better, stronger, and faster on the back end. It's been redesigned for maximum accessibility, especially for low vision and mobile users. Now that Bard 2.0 is becoming a reality, some of the new features include smarter search tools, subscription and wish list management, reading history, and enhanced privacy. And thanks to our migration to the cloud 2 years ago, Bard now supports up to 800,000 users, which is a five-fold increase, ensuring faster performance and broader availability. So this isn't just a tech upgrade. It's about making information feel intuitive, personalized, and dependable. Just to let you know, we have been migrating all Bard patrons to the new platform. It's relatively seamless, and so we know that all Bard patrons will be migrated to the 2.0 platform by September 30th this year. So we're really, really excited about it, and we're looking forward to your feedback as well. All right, more about some devices. Some of you are familiar with our Alexa skill, which is called My Talking Books. So this was something we decided to investigate several years ago, and we created a new smart speaker Alexa skill called My Talking Books, and right now it's in an open beta with 5,000 users. We're collecting feedback, and we're seeing how things can be improved. Which was great was 2 days ago, I believe, I met Peter Korn, the director of accessibility for Amazon. He was doing a presentation here, and he was talking about Alexa Plus, which is the next generation of Alexa. Well, we feel that this new Alexa Plus is going to help our Alexa skill, My Talking Books, and so we're hoping over the next year to see some vast improvements in that. Some of the focus areas we've been looking at are streaming audio services, voice interaction and navigation, Wi-Fi hot discovery, and text-to-speech enhancement, all driven by inclusive design that centers real-world usability and diverse user needs. Whether your device is handheld, voice-controlled, or as yet imagined, we're building pathways towards seamless, independent reading. And of course, we can't forget the new next-generation digital talking book machine, the DA2. And we want to thank all of you for providing feedback and user testing over the past couple years. And we especially want to thank HumanWare for being our partner to create the DA2. Right now, as I speak, thousands of DA2s are making their way to the state libraries. So you will be able to have a DA2 very, very soon. Once again, the DA2 is an enhanced digital talking book machine. It still takes the cartridges, of course, but it has a Wi-Fi modem, so you can connect the Bard and download your books directly to the machine. It also has Bluetooth connectivity. It's a better device in every way, shape, or form. So we're really excited about the DA2. So let's talk about some numbers. So in fiscal year 24, over 22 million items were circulated, averaging more than 100 items per patron. This is significant. 22 million items. You guys are reading a lot, and we love it. We want to make sure that we have stuff you want to read. So please keep giving us your suggestions. Our expanded collections include 11,377 new audiobooks, 7,575 Braille titles, and Bard's holdings now total nearly 190,000 items, with 152,000 plus Marrakesh acquired downloads in 26 languages. We're going to talk about Marrakesh a little bit. Jason Broughton will talk about that. But these numbers reflect more than access. They reflect engagement, curiosity, and a thriving community of readers. And while we're talking about readers, who here is familiar with talking book topics? All right. Talking book topics has been around longer than I've been alive, I believe. It has its limitations. We have something that we think you'll like even better. It is an email newsletter called Collections Connections. And if you haven't heard about it, I'll tell you a little bit. It is once a month book list that includes recommended Braille and audio titles with the Bard links right there in the email for easy access. So, if you're interested in Collections Connections, please send an email to connections. The email is connections@loc.gov, loc.gov. Once again, connections@loc.gov. We hope that this will improve on talking book topics and you'll end up liking it better. So finally, the last thing I'd like to say before transitioning is we have a new patron enrollment online application. We know that the enrollment process for NLS has been cumbersome. It is paper-based. It's not very efficient, and it varies significantly from state to state. We have created an online patron enrollment form. And right now, it is in development, but tonight at 6 p.m., everybody, in Studio 7 on the second floor, I invite you all to come by and try out the new patron enrollment form. My team is going to be there. We've got some iPads, and we're going to be testing, signing people up. And we need to know how easy or difficult it is for a patron to sign up via this web application. It is absolutely built for accessibility. We made it as simple as possible, but we need your feedback. So once again, tonight, 6 p.m., Studio 7 on the second floor. So thank you for your attention as we've explored the evolving technologies and services offered through NLS. These are more than tools, they're commitments to progress. And now I'm honored to welcome a leader who embodies innovation, collaboration, and purpose. Please join me in welcoming Jason Broughton, the director of the National Library Service for the Blind and Print Disabled at the Library of Congress. Thank you.
1: Good afternoon. You've already had one, Jason. Now you have two. All right, so good afternoon. I am Jason Broughton, Director of the National Library Service for the Blind and Print Disabled, and I am honored to be here with you once again in the Big Easy. I want to first start off by thanking you because of your strong support and your wonderful welcome when Dr. Hayden was appointed to the Library of Congress. So with that, NFB has been a wonderful supporter of the Library of Congress, and with that, that extends beyond traditional boundaries. Her work in championing access and inclusion across platforms will always be remembered. With that, she has now transitioned to the Mellon Foundation, and we remain inspired by her legacy and are guided by the blueprint that she helped create. Thank you. Thank you. I'm going to keep my comments brief, but we have finally relocated back to the Capitol Complex after 57 years of being away. There's still a little bit of work that we need to do, but proximity matters, not just geographically, but institutionally. We are now more connected than ever. We are at the table and are being served because we are a lot closer. And so that, it will definitely be able to help us shape access and equity as we go forward in library services. On a global perspective, we, last summer, ended up hosting 37 countries for the International Federation of Library Associations, Libraries Serving Print Disabilities. And it was an amazing exchange, something before the library had never done. Our collections team, with Alice O'Reilly heading that, put that on. She is here in the audience to talk about collections when you would like to meet with her. And with that, we definitely learned a lot of what is going on worldwide across libraries. With that, however, I do want to make a more domestic update when it comes to reading disabilities, which is a part of our legislation, particularly with an emphasis on dyslexia. To the great state of Texas, you are our number one subscriber of new patrons and enrollees for reading disabilities. Thank you, but not to be left out, the state of Pennsylvania is right behind you. So whether it's local or global, these partnerships turn inclusion into action. Our Braille on Demand program, we fulfilled 4,350 patron requests, and selecting from 16,000 titles, it is offered to you on a long-term loan. This program affirms that Braille is not only a format, it's a form of personal expression. The top genres, because you know I like to do this, cookbooks, spiritual guides, crafting, and of course, we have to throw in a large array of fiction. As mentioned, the Marrakesh Treaty, we've now acquired over 2,000 Marrakesh-acquired titles, and they're available in Bard, representing over 26 languages. So let me give you a little bit of what we have in there. It took me a little while to kind of practice this out. English, Spanish, French, German, Italian, Vietnamese, Polish, Croatian, Arabic, Persian, Hebrew, Bengali, Gujarati, Finnish, Somali, Portuguese, Taringa, Albanian, Yiddish, Urdu, Basque, Dutch, Amharic, Greek, Danish, and Chinese. So as we look to the future, it's a little complex. I know that a lot of people are thinking about state actions, federal government, and a whole variety of things in between. We have shifting federal government landscapes, policy changes, and economic pressures that will challenge us to be grounded in our mission at NLS. But this movement, your movement, is built to endure. With persistence, resilience, and innovation, we move through uncertainty, not with fear, but determination. Advocacy and education is not just about response, it's about a vision. And you, the members of NFB, are at its most focused architects. So as I close, I want to offer deep gratitude, not just for listening, but for helping to shape. For demanding better, which you guys do very well. You know how to demand. Dreaming bigger and daring to ask harder questions. Our collaboration between individuals, organizations, institutions is what drives NLS. When we face hard times, it's your voice, your persistence, and your leadership that carry us through. When we find joy, it's through storytelling, conversations that you've had all week at this conference, the technology that you use, or simply being amongst community. It's a reminder that the journey is not only vital, it's beautiful. And as you know, as a librarian, it's always important to kind of give people a little bit more than what they had anticipated. A poem, A Mortal's Morning. Today I rise with quiet grace, no frantic pace, no bitter chase. The sun slips softly into my room, its golden hand dispels all gloom. I stretch and step into the light, no longer scared of fear or fight. The breeze, it sings a sacred song, reminding me I do belong. I walk through work with lifted chin, not just to lose, but love to win. The world feels wide, the sea feels near, my heart no longer filled with fear. We mortals dance, we gods pretend. We break, we build, we bend, we mend. Yet, in the now, the boldest key, I find the more I'm meant to be. Thank you to the membership of the National Federation of the Blind for being fearless in your fight, your generosity in your collaboration, and unwavering belief in NLS. It's been an honor to talk to you. Let's continue, and as they say, let the good times roll. Thank you, NFB.
2: Well done. Good to see you.
3: Perfect.
2: All right, how about our library? I haven't made it down there to see the new digs yet, so I still need to do that.
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2: All right, everybody, we have a great panel coming up, and you will not need to leave early.

being an active leader in affiliates in the National Federation of the Blind. And I think their sharing their perspectives will help all of us better understand what we can do to continue to foster the next generation and continue the legacy of giving and the spirit of, that we have in the National Federation of the Blind. I've asked a gentleman who we all admire for his leadership across the generations of this movement to moderate this panel. So please welcome our Executive Director of Blindness Initiatives, Anil Lewis.

0: All right. What a day. What a week. You guys, some people left, but they made a mistake because this panel is going to be a very dynamic panel. I don't get an opportunity to give a blindness initiatives report, but President Rick Obono talked about all the good work we're doing in that space. But this is even more important because, as we say with blindness initiatives, the projects and programs that we operate are intended to build the federation. And there's no better way to build a federation than making sure we create opportunities for our leadership to constantly grow and evolve. So let me say this. This may be the last presentation on the agenda, but this is really going to be a call to action for work we need to do throughout this coming year. We have some young people here that are leaders in this organization, and I just want to be very candid because we're going to have a very frank discussion around a topic that's essential for us to address if we really want to continue to build the National Federation of the Blind. We have a tremendous student program. Our National Association of Blind Students are phenomenal. Yeah. But we recognize that we're not doing our best to tap into that talent as they evolve from being student leaders to leaders in the broader organization. We have three courageous young people that are going to talk about their evolution. Some good, some bad, but I think that it's important for us to know the full story if we're going to develop some projects, programs, intervention strategies to make sure that we can continue to tap into this resource. So first, I want to let them introduce themselves very quickly by talking about the roles that they play. This will establish their credibility to you. So we'll start with Manahil Joffrey.
1: Yes. Hi, everyone. My name is Manahil Joffrey, and I'm a recent graduate of Cornell University and a proud graduate of the Colorado Center for the Blind. And I have served as the first vice president of the National Association of Blind Students and have recently stepped down from that role a couple days ago and have served in NABS for the past 4 years and am proudly in a couple weeks going to start my first full-time job as an associate product manager at S&P Global.
0: Awesome. Thank you, Manahil. Next is Jean Kim.
2: Hi, everyone. My name is Jean Kim. I recently graduated from Stanford University studying human-computer interaction and accessibility, and in a couple of months, I will be starting my PhD in computer science at MIT. Thank you. Manahil is better than me at most everything in life. However, I did go to the Colorado Center for the Blind 1 year before she did, so I will take that win. In terms of my other federation involvement, I first joined the National Student Division in 2020, helping with a lot of back-end work like social media, logistical tasks, helping out with our website as the webmaster. Then I served on the National Student Division Board of Directors, including being the secretary and chairing the membership committee and a handful of other roles for about 3 years. In terms of my other federation involvement, I serve on the Jernigan Fund Committee and the National Membership Committee. I also serve on the Board of Directors of the National Science and Engineering Division. I also help with some of the STEM2U programming to bring accessible STEM to our blind youth. And in terms of my state involvement, I have been helping out with our student division in various roles for about 6 years. And I've been helping with our

0: state scholarship program, including this past year, where I chaired that committee as well.
1: And later we'll hear what he does in his spare time. So next is Kinshuk Tella.
2: Hey guys, how's it going? Thanks so much, Anil. So my name is Kinshuk, and I am from the great Buckeye State of Ohio. Where are you at? There you are. Awesome. So I am a recent-ish graduate from the Louisiana Center for the Blind. I know my friends up here, they don't know, but you know, this is the better center. And I'm also a recent-ish graduate from Miami University, where I got my master's in environmental science and my undergrad in geology.
1: Nice.
2: Within the NFB, I had a really interesting start, but I have served within my chapter as a member, a secretary within the NFB of Ohio as a board member, and more passionately, I really love to help coordinate and run our state scholarship program the past couple of years in Ohio. Nationally, I recently, not recently, but a year or two ago, I finished my term on the National Association of Blind Students Board of Directors as a board member, and I've served for 4 years in NAB's various capacities, helping to, much like Gene, run student seminars. I worked on the content creation committee, ran the podcast with a really wonderful, there we go, and then really involved with NABS, and more recently, nationally, I'm serving on our National Scholarship Committee this year.
1: And, sweet. And as I said, we're going to have a frank discussion, so I want to frame this very well. I read a book by Don Miguel Don Miguel, The Four Agreements. Thank you very much, 1997, and it's a simple framework. I encourage you to read it, but we're going to practice these four agreements as these students express themselves. One, we're going to be impeccable with our words, right? Two, we're not going to take anything personally. Three, we're not going to make any assumptions. And four, we're going to always do our best. And I think this panel is going to model that, and all of you can really pay attention to this presentation. And I think if we establish those four agreements, we'll all learn something before it's over. So now we're going to have them talk about their evolution from being student leaders to their broader engagement into the organization. And we'll start with Kinshuk.
2: Awesome. So if there was a jackpot for getting into the right affiliate at the right time in your life and the right time for the affiliate, I think I hit that jackpot. I got super lucky to be involved with Ohio at age 18. This was 2019, at the time in which the NFB of Ohio had incredible and still has incredible leadership, incredible ensemble of leaders who are really enthusiastic and wanting to invest in young leadership. They were looking to restart the student division during the same year I won the NFB of Ohio scholarship in 2019. And I think I got really lucky, honestly. And my story is somewhat uncommon, unfortunately, but it can be replicated. So I'm really excited to be talking about this afternoon. Yes, I got involved with the NFB Ohio when I was 18 years old, a freshman in college. And as very, very quickly, I found the philosophy and the leadership that was modeled by the organization to be something I never knew I needed until that convention. Incredible leaders such as President Richard Payne, Suzanne Turner, Dr. Carolyn Peters, Barbara Pierce, and so many more really invested in my success and wanted to meet me where I was. And it was that catalyst that really allowed me to grow and to get really involved with student efforts, helping to run the student division in Ohio. I met Kenya Flores at the convention, who got me really involved with NAVS. It kind of really perpetuated kind of like these feelings of belonging and community that I didn't really know I needed until at that point. And so ever since then, like, getting involved with the NFB at a local level was so much easier. Having the collaboration between the student efforts and our very important affiliate and local efforts was really incredibly important in my personal development. Despite being involved locally, the leadership in Ohio really did take the time to invest in my success nationally. A month into my involvement in the NFB, President Richard Payne gave me a really unexpected phone call. I was on campus walking home from the gym on a snowy, wintry December day in Ohio, and he gave me a phone call. And he said, hey, Kinshuk, do you want to come to D.C. with me and represent the NFB talking to congressmen, advocating for policy that's relevant to all of us. And I thought he was crazy. I didn't expect him to. I was like, what can I offer you, right? That's kind of the question I asked myself. But he saw a need and a place for young voices, and he invested the affiliates' resources into me. And that single trip to D.C. like was incredibly pivotal to my development as a leader. And ever since then, the transition out of being in school and graduating over the past year and a half or so, and transitioning into other kinds of work in the organization, especially through the scholarship programs, has been incredibly easy and seamless and positive.
1: Very nice. Thank you for sharing. So, Manahil, would you like to share your story of evolution?
3: Yes. So thank you so much again, President Rigabono, for hosting this amazing panel. And because this is a conversation that is really important to have. As I'm so happy for Kinshuk about his amazing experience, I would love to talk about mine. I mentioned in my introduction that I stepped down this week from my role from NABS, which I've been involved with for the past 4 years ever since I found the Federation. And that's very nerve-wracking for me because I'm not sure, and I'm still trying to navigate where my presence and my involvement in the organization goes from here. And it's mainly to do with how I, and this is not just an experience that is solely for me. I'm sure if anyone here has any, maybe even affiliate presidents, anyone who knows of individuals who have been either involved in the national student division or even local student divisions in the past, it's really common for them after they graduate college, after they're done being a student, to leave the organization, to not continue to get involved in their affiliates, in other parts of the organization. And I think it's really important to figure out why that is the case. So to talk a little bit about my story, I first got involved a handful of years ago through winning, to be fortunate enough to win a state scholarship in my local affiliate. And I was super grateful. Back then, I never met any other blind people before. I, you know, just applied for this scholarship because I needed money to go to college. And from there, I had my eyes open to meeting so many ambitious, determined, incredible blind individuals that had broke barriers that I never thought was possible. And it was so inspiring to me that I really did want to get involved and hit the ground running with this organization. And again, at that time, and no one I'm talking about here is currently in leadership, but at that time with the previous administration in my affiliate, I felt very unwelcome in that space. I would try to reach out multiple times to ask of how is it that I could get involved, to no answer, to a lack of enthusiasm. Again, I was very new, not only to the organization, but to the organization's philosophy as well. So maybe I didn't always say the right things, and maybe I didn't always know exactly how the structure worked, but I really needed someone in that moment to teach me and help me figure out what exactly it is for me to do and how exactly this organization does function. So through my multiple times of trying to get involved in my local state to no avail, the following year I was fortunate enough to win a national scholarship. Thank you, thank you. And that was an incredible experience for me, because not only did I attend the convention virtually that year and see this organization on a local scale, a national scale, but I was introduced to the National Association of Blind Students, students that I felt welcomed me with open arms and really made me feel like I had a home in the organization. And through there, I got very heavily involved very quickly in NABS. And it started some various different conversations in my home affiliate. There were two camps here. The first being individuals thinking that because I took such an active role and such an immediate role in NABS that I had no interest in being involved in my home affiliate, and that I didn't care about affiliate work, and that I felt above affiliate work, which was very disappointing for me to hear and me to observe, because I know I was trying. The other camp of people, though very understanding that of my newfound involvement in NABS, thought that I was way too busy to be involved and be engaged in my local affiliate.
1: And let me share really quickly, just to let everyone know, and I appreciate you doing it much more fluidly than I had anticipated. Menahil really had some angst about really being this candid in disclosing that she didn't have the traditional wonderful kumbaya experience of transition from the Federation through the Federation. So I really want to respect her for being vulnerable and really disclosing this. So Menahil, I love the way you broke down the two camps. Tell us how that impacted your evolution into the work that you're doing now.
3: I'm so sorry, Anil. Could you repeat that question?
1: Oh, I know it's hard to hear it, yeah. Believe it or not, from the mics. But tell us about, I appreciate you sharing the two camps description. Tell us now about how that impacted your evolution into doing work in the broader organization.
3: Yeah, of course. So because I felt that these two different ideologies, people thinking I was either not wanting to be involved in the affiliate or being too busy to be involved in the affiliate, that really, unfortunately, turned me away from trying to be involved in my affiliate. And that is, again, I'm saying all of this to, a lot of this had to do with the former administration and former leadership administration, but a big thing that I want to emphasize here is that it's really important for individuals and affiliates to communicate with their students, because the assumption was already made that I didn't have time for my affiliates. I was not asked, or not even if when I reached out to ask to help with various parts, whether that be Washington seminar, state convention, my pleas were ignored because the assumption that I was too busy.
1: Very nice. And we're going to talk about some solutions to that particular dilemma, because what Menahil is expressing is not unique to Menahil. I'm pretty sure if there are students in this room, many of them can resonate with that same situation as well. So let's hear about Gene Kim's evolution.
0: So my story falls somewhere in between Kinshuk and Menahil's, which is maybe why they put me in between them up here. So in 2019, I found the Federation as a national scholarship winner. And much like Kinshuk's first introduction to our movement, I was a very shy, socially anxious, and awkward 18-year-old who got shot straight into Las Vegas. But during this crazy week, Tim Elder and Jordan Castor from my California affiliate really made it a point to grab breakfast with me. Now, I was still nervous. It was a very fancy breakfast spot somewhere I was not used to going to. And I was so nervous that I didn't know what to pick. So I ended up picking a bagel and cream cheese at a fancy breakfast place. And I was like, man, it's not a good first impression. But apparently that damage wasn't too bad because a few months later in October, Tim Elder called me and said, hey, I want you to come to this networking dinner we have going on. It's like 15 minutes from your place, and I think it will be a great time. What he didn't tell me, though, was that he was actually inviting me to an entire weekend of the California State Convention. So then through a series of accidental events, I ended up finding myself as the secretary of this thing called the California Association of Blind Students. And then I started doing student work. But the thing is, I noticed that the students, if I can be candid here, back then, this was about 6 years ago, were kind of off on our own doing our own thing. Right, Cricket Beidelman was the president at the time, and we simply just did our own student things, our own calls. We didn't have affiliate members showing up to our calls. You know, there's a chance that some of our affiliate leaders may not even have known when our calls were. And it's that miscommunication, that kind of siloing of our student activities, really basically gave me this perception that student division work was just student stuff, and we could not really participate, maybe we're not qualified enough or welcome to contribute to the affiliate work. So this led me to join the National Association of Blind Students to continue that student work to have a broader impact. So then again, I felt this choice, similar to what Manaha was talking about. And for me personally, I was very busy with school and other things, so I decided I can either help at the local level or I can help at the national level. And to an 18-year-old who is really excited and wants to make a big impact, when you say the word national, that sounds very flashy, right? So then I left the state work and then started doing national student work. And the last couple of short stories that I'll share is that an opportunity last year came to me to join the Kenneth Jernigan Leadership and Service Program, the inaugural cohort, yes. And for this program, you are supposed to ask two affiliate presidents to write you a letter of recommendation to serve as your mentors throughout the entire duration, the 1 year of the program. Now, I ended up asking the wonderful Jessica Beecham and Pam Allen. But you'll notice Tim Elder wasn't on that list. And it's not because I didn't have a great relationship with Tim Elder, but because I had been helping out with the national student work and interacting with Pam and Jessica, I felt more comfortable. I felt like I could relate to their stories a little bit more just with their personalities. And I felt really bad. At the national convention, I ran into Tim Elder in the presidential suite, and I felt really guilty. I felt a little weird, if I'm being honest. But he still treated me very warmly, and we had a very great conversation. And because he was seeing all of the great work I was doing at the national student level, he invited me to help out with other initiatives like the State Scholarship Committee on the state level. And that's the other thing, right? It takes time to build up that credibility, to establish that trust between affiliate leadership and student leadership, especially when students have limited time and are interested in other things and we're still maturing in a lot of ways. I'll share another story for a little bit later in this panel. But Tim really took a shot on me, and because of that, I ended up getting more involved in the state community, getting to know our state affiliate leaders and handling different initiatives. And now I'm actually really sad to be leaving California to start my PhD in Massachusetts. I'm sure there'll be a great community there, but I feel like I'm just starting out in California, and now I'm going to be leaving. So thank you to Tim Elder for taking a shot on me.
1: Well, thank all three of you for sharing your personal story. And again, hopefully this will facilitate more conversation. I have two questions that I'm going to get you guys to answer really quickly to help start framing how do we build better bridges, right? So the first question is, in reflecting upon your experience, what could affiliate leaders do that would help facilitate a better transition of your work from being involved in the student division to doing broader work within the Federation? So Gene, we'll go back with you first.
0: Awesome. So as I was sharing, I think I didn't really see the value of affiliate work. I, again, thought national sounded flashy, that sounded cool, would look better on a resume. But then over the past year and a half or so, where I've really gotten involved with the California affiliate, I've realized there's something very unique, powerful, and beautiful about getting to know your local blindness community. I'm working at the Enchanted Hills Camp for the Blind as a summer counselor this summer, and I hear lots of stories. There are teachers of the visually impaired who have known each other for 40, 50 years, helping blind babies learn different braille skills and technology skills. And some of them have actually known me, and a lot of them have been sharing stories about how they grew up on the same block in San Francisco together. That kind of local context gets completely lost when you're working at the national level. So I think one thing that affiliate leadership can do is really mentor students in that sense of saying, hey, there's something very unique and beautiful about the work that we do that you can't do anywhere else, and to get students excited and see the value of local work. The other thing I'll say very quickly, because I want to shout out this affiliate, is I went to the Nebraska State Convention last year, and during that student division meeting, the student division was reforming, and there are maybe about 7 or 8 students, you know, small group of students, but strong, but there were 35 people in that room. There were parents, teachers of the visually impaired, vocational rehabilitation counselors, or I should say the State Commission for the Blind, and just seeing and showing the students that, hey, you are not just your own little group over there, you are integrated into this affiliate and we support you and we are here to mentor you and guide you as you take your first steps. I think that's very powerful.
1: Thank you. Thank you. Manahil, what suggestions do you have?
3: Yeah, thank you so much. So again, I agree with everything that Jean said. For my experience, I think the biggest thing that affiliates can do is communicate and showcase to the students that you are there for them. Nice. I think the biggest thing for me is, again, as I mentioned, this past year, my current affiliate president called me and said, acknowledged the situation of understanding of hearing about my feelings of feeling a little alienated from the affiliates. And because of them hearing about my alienation, they took the time out of their day to call me, figure out my side of the situation, and figuring out additional ways where I can get involved in the affiliate. So that meant so much to me because it showcased that not only did they care about my involvement and my continuation, but they wanted me involved in the affiliate. And that is something that I have frankly not felt for the past 4 years that I have been involved in this federation, and I'm so grateful to Aubrey Bird for doing that for me and making me feel very included. And another thing, my final thing that I would say, the biggest thing that I want everyone here to take away is it is really important for the affiliates to provide mentorship and mentors for their students. When I was coming up, I thought the go-to person for me to reach out was my former affiliate president. And not getting any support there, I thought the entire affiliate was in the wrong. And that was a very poor mindset that I had there. Kate Mendez actually recently had a conversation with me about the importance of mentorship and the importance of really looking out and finding a mentor in your affiliate to help guide you throughout the process. So I encourage for all the affiliate presidents listening, seek out your students, have lunch with them at this convention, at state convention, check in how they're doing and figure out which ways they want to get involved and you are able to plug into their unique skill sets that they have.
1: Very nice. Thank you. Kinshuk, what advice do you have for our affiliate leaders?
2: Look, I know that my story, I got very lucky. The Ohio affiliate was so quick and so kind to sponsor and invest in all the students in the state. But I'm only as grateful as I am today because I had the privilege of being able to serve with NABS as a national rep. I flew across the country to various states throughout my undergrad and got to interact with lots of different affiliates and see how their culture is and how they interact with their students. And the results were so varied. It was night and day between Florida and Illinois and Wisconsin and so many other states. And they all had their own individual styles and relationships. And that dynamic itself showed me a lot about how special Ohio was. And I'm not just here to like brag about Ohio, don't get me wrong. But the affiliates that really invest in their students and give them the experiences, like Florida, for example, like many others, those are the same students that I see this week, 3 years later, running around the hotel and serving in various capacities. Camille Tate in Florida and her students, they're so active. I saw them integrated within all parts of their convention. And that really showed me the value of engagement in students. To my affiliate leadership in this room, you have to take the risk. You have to invest in your students, because we can't expect students in states to have the conventional path to involvement through the local chapter all the time.
1: I love the way you framed it as taking risk, and that's important for us to do. So I want to make sure we wrap up so we can turn this banquet space around. Really quickly, though, we've talked about what affiliate presidents can do. We have to be introspective. What can students do? And this needs to be a lightning round answer. So, Kinchuk, we'll start with you.
2: To my students in the room, I know there are at least 30 of you here for scholarship. You have to be here. But to my students, I know you have 1,000 distractions on campus. I know it's hard and your schedules are so variable. But the growth and opportunity in this organization will carry you so far. And don't think that you have to get involved after you're out of school to be involved in your affiliate, because it starts now. And it's now that you have the opportunity to form the mentorships and connections and have the community around you that will carry you your whole life. Students, wherever you go in the country, I know you're always not going to be in the same state for your career as you are where you grew up, where you went to school. In my personal experience, I've traveled all over the world, the country, and I've lived in different states. And each state I've been to, I've always felt so comfortable being by myself, because I know no matter where I go in this country, there's an affiliate, a chapter nearby, a community of Federationists that are here to support me.
1: Very nice.
2: Something that's a privilege to have.
1: How about you, Gene?
4: So President Elder actually tried to get me involved earlier on during my Federationist journey. However, he invited me to a state convention planning committee meeting, but I was a student and I didn't really know what was going on. And because I didn't know what was going on, I was told, hey, like, let us know what you want to help out with. We want to make sure you feel comfortable and effectively utilized. But I don't know. So I don't. Instead of asking questions and trying to take that initiative, I just fizzled out a little bit. And for the students in the room, I really encourage you. I know it can be daunting to enter new spaces. Maybe people are older than you. Maybe people feel like people are more experienced than you. But there's a reason you're asked to be in this space. You belong here. You are valued, and you have a lot to offer. Oftentimes we say, "Oh, students are the leaders of tomorrow. Let's invest in our students for the next generation." That's great, but you're also here today. You can make that impact. You are the leaders of today. So ownership of that. Find different ways to get involved, and whether even it's a very small task, involved with
1: That's
4: your
1: affiliate. Good. Thank you. Manaha, you have last word. Really quickly, what advice do you have for the students?
3: Okay, really quickly, I would like everyone, all my new students in this room, to go to your affiliates and find a mentor. Okay, please, please, I talked a little bit about my story, but as we mentioned, I know a lot of you, whose first convention it is, who is at the NABS meeting, mentioned how awesome and exciting it is to get involved in NABS, and it is, and we would love you to get involved in NABS, but also do not underestimate the power that your affiliate has. Please go sit with your affiliate, find them during banquet, and there is so much that you can learn from them, and communication is the key to success. So please communicate and please see the power of it.
1: That is the key, and that's what we're all about, mentoring. So let's go build the National Federation of the Blind.
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6: Recipes. This month's recipes have been contributed by members of the NFB of Arizona. A photo appears at this point, the caption, Tony Saul. Brown Sugar Pie by Tony Saul. Tony Saul is a member of the Arizona Association of Blind Students Board. Ingredients: 1 unbaked 8-inch pie crust, 1 cup brown sugar, 3 tablespoons flour, dash of salt, optional, 1 can evaporated milk, 2½ tablespoons butter, 1 teaspoon cinnamon. 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There is a photo on the page, the caption, Sharon Omvig. Until recently, Sharon Omvig was a member of the Tucson chapter. She and her husband, Jim, have been Federation leaders for decades. In the past few weeks, they have returned to Des Moines, Iowa, where they previously lived for many years. Ingredients: 2 cups cooked white meat, diced, 2 cups diced celery, 1/2 cup slivered almonds, 1/2 teaspoon salt, 1/2 teaspoon pepper, 1 cup sharp cheddar cheese, grated, 1 small can sliced water chestnuts, 1/2 small jar diced pimento, 1 to 2 cups mayonnaise, 2 tablespoons fresh lemon juice, a little water, 1 small can French fried onions, 1/2 cup sharp cheddar cheese, grated. 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Ingredients: 1 cup medjool dates, 1 cup boiling water, 2 teaspoons baking soda, 1 cup Miracle Whip, 1 cup sugar, 1 egg, beaten well, 1 scant teaspoon salt, 2 cups flour, 1 cup pecan pieces, optional, 1 teaspoon vanilla extract. 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Mix Miracle Whip, sugar, egg, and scant teaspoon of salt. 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Stir in pecans. Bake in a greased and floured loaf pan at 350 degrees for about an hour. Test with a toothpick. If it comes out clean, the loaf is done. Let rest for 15 minutes before turning out onto a cooling rack to cool completely. Asparagus and Cheese Soufflé by Bob Kressmer. Ingredients: 1 tablespoon vegetable oil, 1/4 cup diced red onion, 1 medium yellow squash, cut into 1/4 inch thick half moon slices, 1 pound asparagus, bottoms trimmed, cut into 1 inch pieces, 1/2 cup roasted red pepper or pimento strips, 6 eggs, 1/2 teaspoon salt, 1/4 teaspoon freshly ground black pepper, pinch freshly ground nutmeg, 1 cup shredded Swiss or Monterey Jack cheese, 1/2 cup grated Parmesan, vegetable oil spray as needed. Method: preheat the oven to 400 degrees. Heat the vegetable oil in a large skillet over medium-high heat. Add onion, squash, and asparagus and cook, stirring often, until vegetables are tender crisp, about 3 minutes. Remove from heat and stir in the pepper strips. Transfer to a bowl and let cool. In a large bowl, whisk together eggs, salt, pepper, and nutmeg. Stir in the cheeses and the cooled vegetables. Spray a 9x5-inch loaf pan with vegetable oil spray, line the bottom with a piece of parchment paper, and spray again. Pour the egg mixture in the prepared pan and seal the pan with aluminum foil. Place the pan in a larger baking dish and place on the center oven rack. Pour enough hot water into the baking dish to reach halfway up the loaf pan. Bake until center is firm and a toothpick inserted in center comes out clean, about 1 hour and 10 minutes. Remove the souffle from the oven and let cool for 10 minutes. Run a butter knife around the edges of the pan to release the souffle. Turn out onto a cutting board and cut into 8 slices, and serve hot or at room temperature. Sweet and Sour Red Cabbage by Bob Kressmer. Ingredients: 1 medium red onion, chopped, 1 clove garlic, minced, 2 tablespoons butter, 2½ to 3 pounds red cabbage, shredded, 1/2 cup red wine, 1¼ cups balsamic or cider vinegar, 1/2 cup sugar, salt, and freshly ground black pepper. Method: in a 12-inch skillet, sauté the onion and garlic in the butter over medium heat for 1 minute or until golden brown. Add the shredded cabbage. Add wine to deglaze the pan, loosening any browned bits on the bottom with a wooden spoon. Stir in the vinegar and sugar. Season with salt and pepper to taste. Increase the heat to high and bring to a boil, stirring constantly to prevent the sugar from burning. Reduce the heat and simmer about 10 minutes until the liquid is reduced by half. Serve warm or cold. Mountain Beans, Volunteer Poverty Status Pinto Bean Sludge by Frank Vance. Frank Vance works at the Arizona Center for the Blind and Visually Impaired. Ingredients: 1 pound dry pinto beans, 1 pound lean chorizo sausage, beef or pork, 1 medium yellow onion, 5 fresh jalapenos, 1 can diced or sliced olives, 6 cloves fresh garlic, 1 package red chili powder, handful of salt, 8-ounce package of grated cheddar cheese, 1 package 10 to 12-inch tortillas. Method: put the beans in a pot and simmer them for 2 hours or until they are somewhat softened. They don't always get soft enough while cooking in the crock pot. Drain the beans and place them in the crock pot. Brown the chorizo. It is very important to drain all excess grease. If the chorizo is lean enough, there shouldn't be much grease, but if it is not high quality, there could be a lot. Add the drained meat to the beans. Cut the peppers in half down the middle. Then slice each half into pieces and add to the pot. Be bold and add the seeds as well. This is important because humans have only one soul, but chili peppers have hundreds of souls. Each seed has its own soul that yearns to be added to the mixture. Peel the skin from the onion and slice as you would for a hamburger, then dice the discs. Place chopped onion into the crock pot. Add the can of olives. You'll be amazed at how such tiny things can take the edge off the spiciness. Peel and press the garlic and add to the mixture. Next, add the chili powder and a handful of salt. Start slowly. If you need more salt, it can easily be added. You've messed up this dish if you put in too much salt, so be careful with this step. Add enough water to reach nearly to the top of the mixture. Stir thoroughly. Place the lid on the crock pot and cook on high for 4 hours or so. Optional: brown tortillas on a griddle, not on the stove burner. Then place a scoop of beans in the center of the tortilla and roll the burrito. Note that rolling burritos is an art, and only a select few can do it without resulting in leaky burritos. To achieve mastery of this important life skill, follow these simple steps. A. Heat the griddle until it is just too hot to touch. B. Place the tortilla on the griddle until warm, flip it over and warm the other side, don't scorch it. C. Place warm tortilla on plate. D. Place scoop of beans so that you leave 3 inches of tortilla on the bottom and on both sides of the beans. You can add shredded cheese to cut some of the bite if you wish. E. Fold the bottom edge of the tortilla over the top of the beans. Barely tuck the edge of the tortilla under the beans. F. Fold the sides of the tortilla in. It's important for the creases to be vertical and parallel. Make sure that no beans are exposed or you'll end up with a leaker. G. Roll the bean-filled part of the tortilla into burrito form. H. Enjoy. Juniper Lamb Stew by Carrie Taylor. Carrie Taylor is the Arizona Membership Chair. Ingredients: 2 pounds lean lamb, cubed small, 6 ears fresh corn, 6 spring onions with tops, 3 sweet green peppers, chopped, 1 tablespoon flour, 2 tablespoons lard or cooking oil, 2 tablespoons dried wild celery, 1/3 cup chopped celery tops can be substituted, 1/2 teaspoon salt, 5 dried juniper berries crushed, 2 teaspoons chili powder, 4 cups water. 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Minty Chocolate Brownies by Allison Hilliker. There's a photo on the page, the caption, Allison Hilliker. Allison Hilliker is vice president of the Arizona affiliate. Ingredients: 1 package brownie mix, baked according to directions on box. Mint frosting ingredients: 2 cups powdered sugar, 1/4 cup butter, softened, 2 tablespoons milk or cream, 1/2 teaspoon peppermint extract, a few drops of green food coloring. 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Method: when brownies are cool, combine mint frosting ingredients, spread over brownies, and let set in a cool place, refrigerator preferred. Melt chocolate and butter, stirring often as it warms in the microwave. When smooth and well combined, drizzle over cooled firm frosting. Spread gently with spatula until surface is covered. Cool again in refrigerator until you're ready to serve and eat. It is better to let the brownies sit on the counter for a bit before cutting into squares. This will keep the top from cracking much.
7: 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We're NFBRN, the National Federation of the Blind Radio Network.
6: Do Blind People Dream in Color? By Aaron Jespin. There's a photo on the page, the caption, Aaron Jespin with her husband and 4 children. From the editor: sometimes I find myself complaining about the blurring I perceive between opinion and news, about the tendency to elevate the reporter above the events he reports, and about how easily we accept one side of a story without demanding the other side, and then some considered discussion of the conflicting points of view. When we carry an investigative piece, the Monitor tries to talk with those who are complaining and those who are the target of the complaints. We certainly do weigh in with our synthesis of what we have been told and have observed, but we also hope to give readers enough information to draw their own conclusions about what has been reported. What follows is not an investigative piece. It is clearly a strongly held opinion, one that may cause those of us who consider ourselves progressive in the way we think about blindness to question whether we appreciate all that our senses can tell us, or whether we simply appreciate having them, poor substitutes though they may be, for the sense of sight. Here is a perspective from the mother of a blind child, a mother who has some sight but considers herself blind and thinks there is much to appreciate in being so. Have you ever been asked, do blind people dream in color? I'd like to answer that question, but not in the way you might think. I'd like to say that blind people need to dream more in color, not literally, but metaphorically. Let me explain, if I may. A chronic condition exists in our world that desperately needs changing. We have chipped away at it, but it still lurks in our culture, in books, in movies, in conversations, and in unnecessarily limited expectations. We call it sightism, for lack of a better term, and, quickly defined, it's the belief that being sighted is fundamentally better than being blind. Historically, the medical model of blindness, as it's called in academia, is partly to blame. The thinking goes like this: diseases, illness, or accidents cause blindness, so it is obviously to be combated and cured by the medical community and by research. Eye doctors spend years of study and millions of dollars to learn how to restore sight. Blindness is not an ideal part of the human condition, so its reversal is better than its acceptance. Historical literature paints the blind man as a second-class citizen, unable to support a family, unable to function independently, and devoid of power in any sort of social sense. The Bible also has several examples of Christ restoring sight, which carries with it the assumption that the lives of those so touched will be vastly improved. In modern culture, we, the politically correct enlightened few, assume we've evolved beyond this demeaning form of oppression. Here's how our modern thinking tends to run. Of course a blind man can work. He'll simply use his iPhone as a sort of replacement sight and go on with his business. Technology today has advanced so far that we'll soon have self-driving cars and artificial retinas. Stem cells will likely regrow entire eyes if put into the right petri dish. Yes, I'm being facetious, but I wonder if you can spot my point. Replacement eyes. New eyeballs that work. Sight, sight, sight. Valuable, you bet. The end-all and be-all of human existence. I don't buy it. I've been told that humans use up to 70% of their brains to interpret visual images. Bracket, some literature alleges that 90% of learning comes through vision. Close bracket. I was told this during a vision screening in which my own visual condition was cross-examined. My brain apparently processes visual images incorrectly. It brought into focus for me, sorry about the pun, the trouble the sighted world has with the idea that someone could function normally without that 70% of visual input and still have a rich sensory environment. I get it. Simple mathematics dictates that a person uses only the 30% that remains, right? Well, we all know that isn't true. The brain is more flexible than that, and while I don't buy into the delightful myth of superhuman hearing, a la Daredevil, I do know that the brain appropriates visual processing centers in order to interpret shapes read by the fingers as well as aural input. Echolocation is one example. Still, people have a hard time believing that this is adequate. Even the blind community has a pervasive attitude of sightism running through it. Stick with me here. We've been told our whole lives that, while blindness is okay, sight is better, right? The sighted parents receive news that their child will be blind for life, and how do they react? They weep. The child hears them weeping and begins to form an image of her own unfortunate circumstances. This carries through to the undereducated, through no fault of her own, blind adult who cannot hold a job because she has never been expected to ride public transit by herself. The man who never learns to get along with his co-workers without demanding special treatment, and the woman who is incapable of working current technology because her school provided her with technology from 1965. In writing this, I'm not shaming us, but I'm pointing out some simple facts. We all know these blind people. We are them. I have low vision. I've been denied jobs because the potential employer had known an incompetent blind person and assumed I was also incompetent. There is room for change. Family, acquaintances, and strangers weekly tell me things I should believe about myself and my daughter, who is blind. When she confidently runs around at church during music practice, I invariably have someone tell me that she can surely see better than we think she can. Prosthetic eye, anyone? The underlying assumption that confident movement can be achieved only with sight is unquestioned. When I refute it, amazement and the dreaded word, inspiration, often follows. When she had surgery on her eyes, people asked me if she could then see better. They asked me if they might pray that her sight would be improved. I won't go into my observations about our faith in the medical system as contrasted with our faith in the divine. While I do believe in divine healing, I believe more in divine guidance, and sometimes we really do walk by faith and not sight. Did you hear me? Not sight. As in, that's okay. The civil rights movement in our country focused our attention on race. It showed us that people with black skin could be employed if they were allowed to be educated. It showed us that black people were not content to sit at the back of the bus or to be treated as second-class citizens. It showed us that the rusty old colored drinking fountain next to the refrigerated white drinking fountain would no longer do, and that shoehorning black adults into menial labor jobs was no longer acceptable. As a country, we discovered that people of color were equal in every way to white people. It took time for this idea to sink in. It took a lot of work. But for a lot of us, it has finally penetrated our skulls and, equally important, it has made its way into our hearts. Both are required for real awareness and understanding that people are equal, no matter their race. Now let's talk about disability. I'm tired of sitting at the back of the bus, too. I'm tired of people weeping over blindness. I'm tired of literature equating blindness with death, with sin, with darkness and fear, and with ineptitude. I'm tired of being seen as superhuman or subhuman, and never, oh never, just human. I'm tired of viral video showing a 6-year-old boy stepping off a curb for the very first time with his white cane, as if that is a good thing. It's not a good thing. 18-month-old babies step off curbs for the first time, not 6-year-old children. I'm tired of reading about 70% unemployment rates for blind adults. I'm tired of braille charities that bring light to those in darkness. Well, excuse me, I'm not in darkness. My visual condition happens to have a little too much light, as a matter of fact. I'm tired of raising money to fight against my blindness. I don't raise money to fight against my brown hair, my 5'10" height, or my Caucasian skin. If I raised money to fight my daughter's African skin, I'd be accused of racism, and my accusers would be right. I don't need to fight against who I am, and, more than that, fighting against the way I perceive the world robs the world of my own perception and my own voice and message. The medical model of blindness is fine as far as it goes. The social model steps a bit further and insists that blindness, when incurable, can become a normal condition of existence and should be accepted as such. Well, that's all nice, but do I merely accept my daughter's African skin? By no means. I embrace her beauty. I tell my biracial son that his brown skin is gorgeous, which it is. I tell them that their beautiful hair is so much fun. I tell my white children the same. I adore my multicolored family, and my adoration opens the door for those around me to adore them too. I draw attention to race only to illustrate a parallel between accepting differences in race and accepting differences in sensory ability. Just as rejecting racism ultimately relies on appreciating one another's differences, rejecting sightism goes far, far beyond simple acceptance. Merely existing in spite of our blindness isn't good enough. Secretly wishing we could see won't cut it. There is a point beyond simply living with our blindness, actually enjoying it. There is a point where we realize that we have a unique perception of the world that sighted people don't have. This perception adds richness to the tapestry of human existence. My daughter, who is blind, has a rich perception that is unique to her and is in no way less than that of her sister who is fully sighted. If I go around telling my blind daughter everything I see and describing the world to her so that her poor, pitiful, dark world will be just a bit fuller, then I am sending her the subtle message that the things she notices are less meaningful than the things I can, sort of, see. People who tell me I am blessed because of the limited sight I have discount the wonderful things I possess as part of my blind self. I want to tell them that the unique way that I have always perceived the world is important, even if it is different from the way they perceive it. Remember the scene in Dead Poets Society, where the teacher stands on his desk to the consternation of his straight-laced, rule-following prep school pupils? He is trying to get them to see the world in a new way, a different way. He is trying to broaden them. At the end of the movie, the tearjerker scene involves a student standing on his desk as if to say, "I learned what you were trying to teach. I get it. I've changed." Guess what? We blind folks were born standing on our desks, or that illness or accident forced us up there. We see the world in a different way. That's not a bad thing. It's a wonderful thing. It's a broadening thing. The world needs us. Not to give them inspiration, not by stepping off curbs, but by being ourselves. By experiencing the world in the way that we experience it, by looking at things from a different angle, we enrich the world. I read an article which said that architecture designed with a blind user in mind ends up being more functional for the general population, in the same way that embracing the beauty of all colors, of the races, and all of the variety found in the world's many cultural traditions makes us stronger, so too does embracing our diverse abilities. These must be seen as valid ways of perceiving or navigating the world so that they can bring a richness of experience, a diversity of thought and problem-solving that cannot happen when vision is considered to be the most important of our six senses. We close doors leading to significant human experience when only mobility using 2 feet is considered, when only hearing is considered, when only neurotypical ideas are deemed valid. This shift in thinking about blindness has to come from the blind community first. For the sighted world to see us as competent, we need to begin seeing ourselves as possessing a truly valid perceptual experience. We need to question the sightism that goes on around us constantly. We need to sit in at the sightest lunch counters and insist that we belong there. We need to appreciate the blind artists who showcase the beauty of our perception to the unaware sighted world. We need to insist that blind actors play blind roles in Hollywood and discontinue the shameful but Oscar-winning blind face practice that goes on there. We need to keep on working for equal access to education and transportation. We need to push back gently against teachers of the blind who teach reliance on poor sight over learning essential blindness skills. I'm not discounting the frightening experience of sight loss. Any change like that is bound to be unsettling. I've gone through it myself. I've gone through the identity shift that rocked the very core of my existence when the person I thought I was is the person I no longer am. I've been there. I have. It's okay. Stepping up onto that desk is scary at first. After a while, though, you find your balance and look around, acknowledging that what you observe is still reality, but reality from a different point of view. Because of the civil rights movement, I can adopt and raise black kids to have a wonderful future and embrace them for the color and race they are. I hope that in 20 years, my partially sighted and blind children can have as bright a future and be embraced in their families and workplaces for the valuable contributions they make and not merely accepted or accommodated. Like the inimitable Dr. King, I have a dream. Just as racism is dying, that sightism and ableism will die the same death, that the medical model will no longer be used as an excuse to discriminate and push us to assume second-class citizenship. I dream that our blind kids will join the ranks of tomorrow's chemists and doctors and actors and engineers, as well as bricklayers and fast food workers. I dream that we will never again hear stories of blind parents.

0: dream for the newsmakers, but I want to see a world in which blind people who want to live quiet, peaceful, non-record-breaking lives without being interrupted by a constant stream of acquaintances calling them inspirational will be free to do so. Let's dream together, shall we? And then we'll tell the world of our beautiful, colorful dreams.
1: 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NFBRN, the National Federation of the Blind, Radio Network.
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3: Welcome to Access On, the technology podcast of the National Federation of the Blind. Ahead of National Convention, we hear from Brett Boyer, President of the Assistive Technology Trainers Division. Ryan Barreau gives us a preview of convention activities of the National Federation of the Blind in Computer Science. There's widespread concern and confusion about changes to JAWS licensing and pricing. And Meta has a new set of smart glasses coming, boasting a better battery and a better camera. It's Jonathan Mosen welcoming you to episode 31 of the podcast from a very busy Jernigan Institute here in Baltimore, Maryland, where the weather is really warming up, and so too are we warming up to convention season. We've got lots going on here, and we're looking forward to seeing you either in person in New Orleans, which is the great way to experience this, or for the virtual convention experience, which anyone can attend from anywhere in the world. To find out more about all of that, head over to nfb.org/convention. That's nfb.org/convention. And of course, registrants can now use our NFB 25 app for iOS and Android, the very latest in schedule information there, and also the ability to plan your itinerary. And it's important to do that because there are so many options at National Convention. It's really the best thing to do, to sit down and work out the events that you want to go to. And sometimes you have difficult choices to make. Sometimes there are two events on at the same time that you want to attend. And what I tend to do is just add them both to my calendar. And on the day, I will make a call about that difficult decision, which one to go to. Looking forward to seeing you in sunny New Orleans very shortly. And indeed, our feature interviews today all have a convention theme. With the National Convention of the National Federation of the Blind fast approaching, it's time to have a chat to some of the divisions who are putting on tech-related content at the convention in New Orleans. One of those divisions is the Tech Trainers Division, and its president is Brett Boyer. Brett, welcome to Access On. Good to be talking with you.
4: Thank you so much. It's good to talk with you again, Jonathan.
3: Let's introduce the division. Tell me a bit about it. And first, maybe a history lesson. How long has it been around for?
4: This division has been around for, without having Googled this ahead of time or gone through the archives ahead of time, I would say at least 30 years, but probably longer because I remember seeing the agenda back in the mid-90s for this division. So when it was founded, I don't know, but I do know that it has been sort of in the background. It has not been sort of a prominent division, but we're still here and we're still speaking for trainers, for blind trainers.
3: And what's its purpose? What do people get out of it if they become a member of the division?
4: Well, to be honest, that's one of the things we're going to talk about at the meeting, because I think through the years we have sort of lost our course. And I think one of our purposes really should be supporting blind trainers. So not necessarily to be a resource list, because we know that we can find resources everywhere, especially at this wonderful podcast. Just had to throw that in there. But also to support trainers who are blind. You know, maybe it's hard to function as a blind person in a site where you're the only blind person in a center of sighted folks, or maybe teaching remote is really, you're struggling with how to carry these concepts over, you know, more of the training aspect. I think that's the thing. We have so much coverage on the tech aspect, but we don't really talk about the training aspect and what good training should be and how some training could be lifelong training versus what I call route-based training, which is, hey, let's just train for this and get it done. So we also try to focus on that support system for blind, specifically trainers who are low vision or blind. And For me personally, it's a focus on structured discovery, which of course is one of the

0: founding pillars of the Colorado Center for the Blind and National Federation of the Blind philosophy, right, is the fact that structured discovery is one of the ways that we have found to really have blind people raise their confidence, raise that expectation. So we're not just trying to get one app taught. We're trying to get the landscape, you know, just like you would teach somebody in travel. You know, if I could take you to every single building, that would be lovely. But what I do is we would teach you the core skills, how to use your cane, how to, you know direction by the sun, how to actively listen for landmarks and things like that. And so structured discovery for me is such a key part of what I believe is good tech training for the blind. And so I'd like to really carry that through with this division as well and really help the certification programs over at NCRTB to really push for more of that.
1: It is tempting, I suppose, for people who understand the promise of this technology but don't particularly find it intuitive to get a set of instructions about completing a particular task, whether it's in the workplace or at home to get certain things done. And you just get a list and you follow those steps. You know, you might have it recorded on a little voice recorder or written down somewhere on a note taker. And then you follow those steps. The trouble is, of course, it doesn't give you a concept of why things work the way they do. So you can't extrapolate that to other situations. And then, of course, software updates, right? So one set of instructions that might work one week suddenly stop working the next. And if you don't have those problem solving skills, you're not sure how to get out of that problem.
0: Yeah, people seem to want the short answers now. And I want to give them the long answers first and the short answers later, because again, I have such parallel lines drawn in my mind to travel when it comes to how this works. And like we said, you know, using these tools, understanding how to interpret your environment is very similar to something as unstable as, I don't know, the Windows platform. I mean, every day, something new might pop up. And if you're not ready to navigate that and you're not ready to really listen to what your screen reader is telling you, and you know, you're just throwing out, you know, step one, press this, step two, press that, step three, and one day they might take away that keystroke and you might have to use the start menu to open a program instead of this shortcut that you've relied on.
1: What do you think the impact is of AI in this space? I note, for example, that Microsoft has its Ask Microsoft Accessibility AI, which I must confess I find quite useful sometimes when I just have forgotten how to do a particular thing. You also have the FS Companion that's now built into JAWS, which proves quite effective a lot of the time. Do you think that these sorts of tools are useful both for the student and the trainer?
0: Well, I'm a big proponent of AI, so I think it definitely is going to be the future. And I think if we don't really embrace it now as trainers or students and learn how to kind of navigate the new frontier, I think we're going to find ourselves in the dust. For training, I am seeing a world of AI trainers. I mean, I would love personally to train data on the way I teach and the style I teach and create a virtual Brett Boyer that would help you work on training. So yeah, though I could get a quick Q&A, like, oh, how do I, sort a column in Excel? Just get a keystroke. But more importantly, I'm a visual learner who needs more of a tactile approach. So how could I teach a student, you know, who has this way of learning? I think the adaptability of AI for a trainer is really, really special. I think being able to take exercises and mold them to students' interests instead of forcing them into things that aren't practical. I guess I do worry that students are going to just want the quick answer and not try to figure things out for themselves. But I think that's a common problem we have with AI in general. That's not specific to what we're doing here.
1: What goes on between conventions for the division? I note, for example, you know, I joined a while ago now and I subscribed to the email list. And there is some very interesting discussion that goes on there about how you teach certain concepts that for some people aren't particularly intuitive. I mean, there are some people who just intuitively take to this stuff and some people who find it incredibly frustrating and struggle with everything. Now, Face ID is one of those things that has come up quite a bit, and so is the home gesture on the newer iPhones now that there's no home button. So you do have that community, if you like, of tech trainers to help one another out between conventions, right?
0: Absolutely. And one of the things, again, I am new to this role. I took this division over from the wonderful, world-renowned Chancey Fleet, who is does amazing stuff with tactile graphics and has been dedicating her last several years to that. She handed this over to me, and I was so sort of honored to take it on. But it is new for me. So I just was elected last year, and my purpose is to give more activity to this division between conventions, because in the last several years, and actually I think even longer, it's really only been the highlight of the division is to have this convention. But I see a new way of check-ins, and we have now started a WhatsApp group as well for those who find WhatsApp a little more engaging. We also have done, like you said, the Tech Trainers Lounge, which is really something that I, from the beginning, sort of envisioned, and that's a place where trainers can, without guide rails, just get on and really have good open discussions. There's a pretty famous teachers podcast out there that a lot of folks listen to for mainstream. It's teachers talking about their experiences with students, and I just thought, how cool would this be to get trainers who understand trainers just to be in sort of a space where we can kind of vent, where we can inspire, where we can help and do these things, not in an agenda, not with some, one speaker, but really get an open sense of community, of how we can help each other.
1: Is it generally a supportive community? Because I suppose there's not really a lot of competition that goes on. There might be a little if people are doing this for a living and it's commercial, but I would imagine for the most part, it's all pretty collegial.
0: For the most part, I mean, there are people who have their, stout opinions on how certain things should be or certain things. We definitely want to make sure people feel like they can express themselves and always have these new ideas. But I think in the end, most of us really just want to help each other. When we get into some of these breakouts in the structured discovery sessions that we do as part of NCRTB, there definitely is this, how do you teach this or how do you teach that? There's not a lot of folks who are closed off. There's a few people who don't want to give up their secrets. But I think most what we want to see is blind people succeed. And then I think part of that speaks to the NFB aspect, that we're all here as part of NFB because we have a different belief in our blind students. And I was not taught by a blind instructor growing up. I was always taught by state representatives who were sighted reading out of a book. And to me, it never made an impact like having a blind instructor show me the real, like I would call it like street travel, like, okay, here's the proper way. And now here's how blind people do it. And what that means is it's not that it's not proper. It's just that sometimes we know the shortcuts, we know the ins and outs, and we can call people out when we know they're not doing their full due diligence to find out where they are. They're just waiting for someone to come rescue them. And that's the last thing I would ever do as a blind instructor, as far as getting them into a screen or a dialogue box. One of the things teachers would always do for me is run over and quote unquote rescue me by clicking the mouse or grabbing the keyboard out of my hands and hitting a couple of keys and then putting things back right, like the world is better again because someone sighted came and saved you.
1: What's going to happen at National Convention then? I take it that there's the board meeting and other related activities on the agenda for the division.
0: So we have a smaller meeting this year. It's a two-hour meeting. But essentially what we're going to do is we're going to have a guest speaker. I'm sure you spoke with him before, Mr. Curtis Chong. He's going to give a nice pep talk to our trainers. APH is going to come and show us a couple of nifty things. One of the things I did different this year is I didn't have a lot of tech companies come to sort of show their stuff. I figured that with everything we have now, like I said, with the resources and everything at convention, I would like this to be more of a space for trainers to learn and engage with each other. So I kind of reflected that in this agenda. So the brunt of the meeting is actually going to be some discussion on the division and what people want out of this division and where it's going. I have a little bit of a speech that I'd like to make about where I see this going, and then I'd like to have an open, honest discussion on that, and then we're definitely going to do some AI brainstorming, which I think is going to be really fun, because again, I'm going for that open feeling. I don't want to speak to my division, you know what I'm saying? I want it to be an open, more of an open feeling. For anybody who's even thinking about becoming a trainer, or even if, you have kind of, hey, I helped a couple of friends do this and that, I like this. Definitely come check it out. I do want to say one of the things when we come back to how, you know, how this division, you know, this the trainers kind of, it is a more of a friendly environment. But I will say one of the things that I'm seeing that I don't necessarily like to always talk about, but it is something that is worth mentioning, is that there are a lot of folks out there who maybe aren't the best trainers, but they're really good with tech. And sometimes one of the things I would like to help people do with this division is find that place, either to enhance those training skills or sometimes come to the realization that, you know what, I just might be a better accessibility tester or a developer, and maybe training, you know, isn't my thing. Because we do have a lot of folks who, though they're very good with tech, there's a lot more to training than just being a tech. It's being relatable to people. It's being able to be flexible, being able to push people a little bit to make sure that they get what they need. So you can't just let people come, you know, and tell you, this is what I want, and this is how, you know, you have to be willing to make those bold statements sometimes to a client or a student. And be like, I know you want to race the car, but first you got to learn how to turn the car on, put on your seatbelt.
1: Yeah, it's a really important point you make, because it's actually quite a rare skill set for somebody to have all of this knowledge, to really know things intimately enough to be able to help somebody else. But then you've got to have the ability to impart that knowledge, to communicate it sometimes in quite inventive ways so that it resonates with the student. And that might vary, right? Some students learn differently from others.
0: Very, very. I mean, I've been working at the center full time for 7 years. I was a contract trainer for off and on for 10 years before that. Definitely, you have to be willing to try to explain things in so many different ways. Sometimes we do employ, you know, visual aids, tactile aids to show things. Sometimes I paint pictures in their mind, you know, like File Explorer. I say, picture a file cabinet. Right. And you pull out the drawers. That's kind of like your tree view with your branches. Now, if you want to see everything that's in the file drawer, you have to pull the file drawer out of the cabinet and put it on the table to the right. And that's when you hit enter on something in the tree view and tab over to your list view. So something, I know I'm throwing it down in 30 seconds, but something like that, you know, sometimes you have to kind of be, it's an art form. I mean, really, they say most of teaching is an art form. So you have to be thinking about that. And then, of course, I just want to mention there is that rehab conference. We will be hosting a breakout at the end of that, the mini conference for NCRTB. RTB. We will be hosting the breakout to also talk about some of this stuff. So also stick around for that if you're part of that.
1: My thanks to Brett Boyer for that interesting chat. And if you would like to contact Brett, you can email him, nfbati.president@gmail.com. That's nfbati.president@gmail.com. Now, the meeting is happening on Thursday, July the 10th from 3 until 5 p.m. Teaching Tech That Builds Confidence is the theme for this meeting, and the venue is Gallery 5. A long-serving affiliate of the National Federation of the Blind is the National Federation of the Blind in Computer Science, and its current president is Brian Barreau. Brian, it's great to have you on Access On. Thank you for doing this.
2: Good to be here.
1: You know, I had a chat with Curtis Chong a little while ago for a project that I was working on, and I said, how long has the NFB in Computer Science been around? And he said he attended his first convention in the early 70s, and it was going then. So that's quite remarkable, you know, that in those days, computers were a very, very geeky thing with the punch cards and everything going on. And the NFB in Computer Science was still around. And I don't think we ever got to the bottom of when it was actually founded.
2: Its first president was Curtis Willoughby.
1: Yeah.
2: So it's a chain of the Curtises. And I don't know exactly the year that Curtis Willoughby started it, but I believe it was around 1970. I know that the student division was the first division. And so it came after that. So you can bracket it by when the student division began, which I think was around 1968 or so, or maybe it was 66 or 67, just before Jacobus Tenbroek passed away.
1: And how long have you been president for?
2: I have been president since 2016.
1: And for those who aren't familiar, I mean, the name is pretty self-explanatory, but how would you describe the purpose of the NFB in Computer Science?
2: I would say that the purpose of the NFB in Computer Science is sort of twofold. On the one hand, our primary purpose is to highlight and showcase people who are working in computer science or IT fields who happen to be blind or low vision. It's really my contention, of course, that employment is far too low and unemployment is far too high, and that technology offers a way for blind people to bridge that gap. And so my focus is to showcase and teach people who are members of the Federation that there are folks who are working and having successful careers in the fields of computer science and information technology. That's a huge gap, wide area of work. You can do all kinds of different things in that space. And then the second purpose of the organization is really sort of to further the first purpose, which is to engage with technology companies, organizations, providers of software, to encourage them to make their software and services accessible. And what accessible means is always, of course, a question for debate and discussion, and whether something is accessible or not is, of course, always available for debate and discussion. But that's kind of the secondary purpose. So if you think about this year's meeting, this year we're going to have an agenda that's full of different items, but is focused on those two purposes. So we're going to begin with your bit, which is the bit about what the Center for Technical Excellence is doing to try and further the relationships between us as a community and as an organization and technology companies and getting accessibility and access equity going. And we're then going to follow that with a piece from Amazon where we have been encouraging them to make their AWS services more accessible, primarily through the command line interface, but not exclusively that. So after a number of years of effort and working with them, they are going to bring some technology that they're excited to show us. It will make AWS more accessible than it's been in the past. I think there's still going to be a lot of work to do after this year's presentation, but it's a wonderful start, and it's a great thing to have Amazon come and talk with us. Then we're going to have Microsoft come and talk about some of the things that they're doing with Windows 11 and changes to Mail. Microsoft is usually a regular feature of our meetings because so many people use it in so many different capacities, and you could have an entire day just talking about Microsoft products, and that wouldn't even begin to scratch the surface of the products they have available, let alone this list of products that they have available, which one might wish were more accessible. They were then going to follow it up with a couple of panels from our members who are talking about their experience as employees and as contractors. And then we're going to finish it up with another panel where we're talking about how blind people are utilizing and taking advantage of AI tools and how are they using AI tools. And finally, we're going to finish up with a woman who is coming to us from Russia who has written her own speech synthesizer software and how she is using that to create voice synthesis for languages that are not commonly available for voice synthesis, and how they're using that for both for open source projects and also for as commercial product.
1: Sounds like an eclectic mix there.
2: Yeah. I mean, it's a pretty full agenda, and I think it covers quite a few areas of discussion. And I try to get at least one panel every year of people who are employed, blind people who are employed in computer science or IT, because I think it's really important to remind folks that people are employed and having careers and making money and paying taxes and doing all that that is part of being a first-class citizen.
1: What are the barriers in the main, do you think, that are preventing more people from entering the IT industry? Because we do want people to be there. We know that that lived experience is so important when products are being designed, and it can only take one person to be in that mix. And they can be an evangelist. I guess sometimes the pressure is a little intense when an individual finds himself in that position, but they can make a difference. How do we get more people in the field?
2: You know, that is a really challenging question because the field has changed so much. I was sort of brought face to face with this recently myself, in that I have recently changed jobs. And in the new job, there's all these new tools and web browser-based things that are in use that I'm having to learn that I have not had to use before. And unfortunately, the access technology that's available for these tools is much, much less efficient than the tools I've been using in the past. So while I'm able to make them work and I'm learning to make them work better, there's a huge learning curve and there's also a huge inefficiency to work around just because the access technology that we are using needs to be improved so significantly. It's a really big challenge, and I'm not sure I know the best answer. Part of the problem, I think, for me is that because I've been working in the field for a long time, I'm not necessarily familiar with how things work in the university environment and how people are coding these days, because they're not doing it the same way that I did it when I learned it. I think probably, though, the best way is kind of the way that we've been doing it in the past, which is that we meet people who are interested in going into these fields, and then we try to learn with them and bring the tools and the skills that we have learned as seasoned professionals over the years and bring that knowledge to bear and help the young people who are coming up try to leverage that those skills into new forms and new creative ways to think of using the technology and making the technology work for them.
1: You were drawing a distinction there between accessibility and efficiency, and I think this is really important. That struck a chord with me. It's something that is of increasing concern to me, because I guess there is more awareness than there's ever been that accessibility is important. But what we sometimes find is that there are people making some pretty erroneous and actually dangerous assumptions about what blind people need to hear in a particular environment, for example, with a screen reader. And on many occasions, it is so verbose and so over the top that it's actually slowing us down. So it's like we have to adapt to that now, that many people have got the whole accessibility thing. But boy, as I have said to several big tech companies recently, it's possible to kill us with kindness as well.
2: Yeah, I'll give you an example. I do use a modern browser for things that need it. But if possible, I will use Lynx, the cat, the text browser, to read web pages, because what I have found is that I can read much more efficiently with that. I can get through much longer documents and find my place and work through those documents much more effectively, assuming that I can read them at all on that browser, than I can if I use a modern browser. And even for forms that are very simple, it's much slower for me to use a modern browser with a screen reader. I find that I am learning more as I do it more. I'm getting faster, but there's just a lot more mechanics. There's a lot more of searching around, finding a particular link, making sure that I'm on the link that I think I'm on when I click through it, having the page refresh periodically. I work in an environment where I'm very much interrupt-driven, and so it's likely that I'll open a page, the phone will ring, and it might be 20 minutes before I come back to it. And if I come back to it on a modern browser, like it's not, the page is timed out, and so then I got to start the whole process over again of logging in, at which point the phone rings again, and I'm interrupted, and you get the idea. And that's very inefficient. I know sighted people have the same issues, but I think that the inefficiency factor is multiplied several times for folks who are using access technology. I don't think it has to be that way, but I'm not sure that I want to spend all my time writing access technology software.
1: What are the benefits of becoming a member of the NFB in computer science?
2: I think the biggest benefit is the community. Working with people who are professionals, who are very skilled at their work, who are very creative in their solutions, and who have access to the network of people who know how to do the thing that you probably want to do, or even if they don't know directly how to do the thing that you want to do, they have ideas on how you can do the thing you want to do and are willing to collaborate with you to help figure it out to get the thing that you want to do doing.
1: And it feels to me like most of the people who are heavily involved in the NFB in computer science are in the software development industry, or that they're writing code in some way, as opposed to just being general computer enthusiasts. Is that a fair assessment?
2: I think that we have a mix of people. We have people who are just enthusiasts, but enthusiasts who want access technology information would typically go to the tech trainers division. We are trying to get people who are sort of more than enthusiasts, who are interested in maybe producing their own software, maybe building their own hardware, who are sort of more interested in the more technical aspects of it as opposed to just, you know, using the technology. There is an overlap between the tech trainers membership and our membership because we do get the general user in our meeting. They may not be as active, but if you attend one of our meetings, you will find that we usually, you know, have about 50 people. And I would say of that, you know, 25 or maybe 30 even of those are just there because they want to know about accessible aspects of technology. And they're sort of intrigued by the idea that people can be working in the field. But there are also people who are very technical who want to work in IT or in computer science.
1: Are there activities that go on between conventions that people can participate in?
2: We haven't been doing too much of that in the past. It's something that I would like to explore more. We've talked about doing hackathons. We've never actually organized one. Part of the challenge there, I think, is that hackathons tend to be very fast-paced and time-framed, and I don't know much about them. And the people that I know about them sort of have wondered about how to actually make them work. And so we sort of need to have a hackathon of hackathons in the sense of part of the challenge of, you know, doing computing with access technology is that you first have to learn how to use the tool with technology. And then once you know how to use the tool, then you can actually do work with the tool. And doing the hackathon, you're expected to show up and already know how to use the tool to do work. So there's that bit of challenge, and I'd like to see if we can figure out a way to resolve that. Last winter, we had a winter meeting conference in December where we did that via Zoom, and that was a meeting where we discussed access technology and access to mathematical aspects of teaching computer science, and that was very interesting. That was the first year we'd done it. We sort of modeled it after the winter seminar that the Science and Engineering Division has been doing for a number of years, and I would like to further that effort, but I would also like to have some more hands-on activities. But that's a little bit challenging, as I say, because as demonstrated by today's meeting, just getting a silly website to work can be challenging.
1: So people can pay dues, I guess, when they're at the convention, right, just ahead of the meeting, if they want to become a member of the NFB in Computer Science and hear that series of presentations you have.
2: Well, our meetings are always open, regardless of whether they register or not. We will have a registration table open at the beginning of before the meeting and during the first part of the meeting. We encourage people to register online. We have a web page that will take your details and take your money, and that's much easier for us if you can register online. The perk of registering is that we will make a recording of the meeting, and we make that recording available to registered members after the fact, so that if you couldn't stay for the whole meeting, you can go back and listen to it later, or if you were unable to attend the convention, you can get a copy of the recording after the convention is over.
1: Does that have a friendly URL that you can tell us about how people can join online?
2: It is https://web.nfbcal.org/NFBCSREG. So that's https://web.nfbcal.org/NFBCSREG.
1: And that's Brian Barreau, President of the National Federation of the Blind in Computer Science, which is meeting in Gallery 2. It all starts at 12:30. That is on July the 10th. 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
3: 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You can call 410-659-9314, extension 2430. That's 410-659-9314, extension 2430. Or you can send a check to National Federation of the Blind and mention Give 25 and the fund in the memo. The winner will be announced July 13th, 2025. Thank you for your generosity. Now, I'm producing this edition of Access On Friday, June the 20th, and that is the day, as I record this, that Meta has announced its next generation of smart glasses in conjunction with Oakley, the sunglasses manufacturer. The limited edition Houston model is going to cost $499, and it's available for pre-order beginning on July the 11th. Now, other models with Meta's technology will be available starting at $399, and that'll be happening later in the Northern Hemisphere summer. Like the existing Meta Ray-Ban glasses, the Oakley model features a front-facing camera, along with open-ear speakers and microphones that are built into the frame. After they're paired with a phone, the glasses can be used to listen to music or podcasts, conduct phone calls, or chat with Meta AI. And by using the onboard camera and microphones, Meta AI can also answer questions about what someone is seeing and even translate languages. Now, given the design of the Oakley glasses, which really target athletes and sports people, Meta's positioning these new glasses as being geared towards athletes. They have an IPX4 water resistance rating, so that means if you like to wear your Meta glasses in the rain, these may be for you. And most significantly, I think, they are boasting double the battery life of the Meta Ray-Bans, because there has been a bit of criticism of the short battery life. So this will give you double if you get these new glasses. That means you would get 8 hours of use along with a charging case that can power them for up to 48 hours. The built-in camera now shoots in 3K video, so the video's better on these. That's up from 1080 pixels for the Meta Ray-Ban. So a few very tangible and practical improvements for those who get a lot of use out of their Ray-Ban Meta glasses, these Oakley ones, double the battery life, and even better quality video. On to listener contributions now, and this one is something that a number of people have written to us about at accesson@nfb.org. You can write in too if you have something to say for the podcast. Attach an audio clip to that email, or just write it down. The address again, accesson@nfb.org. But we've also been hearing plenty about this from other Federation channels as well. I think one of the best summaries I've received of this is from Jason Stradone, and he says, "Jonathan, thanks for all you do and the hard work you clearly put into everything you do." Well, thank you, Jason. "Well, let me get to the point," he says. "I was caught off guard when I recently found out that Vispero had a recent large increase to the price of Jaws and Fusion. I'm also concerned that it seems this was done quite quietly, as nothing is noted on the blog, news section, or any other place that I can find on the site. This seems like an unfortunate way to celebrate 30 years of Jaws. Also, it appears they have removed the SMA option altogether. I'm not surprised that seemingly no notice was given for us to at least upgrade prior to what appears to be a significant increase. I would appreciate if you could discuss this on the show and, if possible, get someone from Vispero on the show to explain what is going on
1: and why it was done seemingly as quietly as it appears. Jason, I appreciate you writing in with that concern, and to the many others who've written in with similar sentiments. We are concerned about this because transparency is important. JAWS is a product that people literally depend on to get their job done and their studying done. And when there is a significant change in the pricing structure that is not clearly articulated and clearly explained and clearly foreshadowed, it is going to cause some consternation and anxiety. We've communicated this concern to Vispero, and I understand that they have agreed to publish a blog post. As I put this podcast together on June the 20th, we've not seen that blog post yet, but things can happen quickly, so it may be that by the time this podcast is published, which should happen on the 25th of June, maybe it's out by then. So we would encourage you to keep checking blog.freedomscientific.com. I will do my best to communicate what I understand to be the position, and particularly addressing the concern of the JAWS Home Annual License, which sells for around about $100 and which is available to customers under some strict conditions, particularly that you are using this at home and you're only using it for home purposes. You're not using it on the job or anything like that, because that's the employer's responsibility and there's a different pricing structure in place. But clearly the home license is great for people on a fixed income who want to use JAWS, because you don't want to get into that catch-22. The reality is that JAWS is the screen reader that helps most people do their job. It is the screen reader most commonly used in workplaces for reasons of power and configurability, scriptability, all those things. So if you invest in JAWS when you're at home and you might be seeking a job, then it stands you in good stead to hit the ground running when you do land that job and you know how to use JAWS and applications with JAWS. So it is a very important offer, and the National Federation of the Blind praised Vispero when they released this. I think it's about 7 years ago or more. It's been a wee while. Now, what caused a lot of consternation was that the annual home license just disappeared from the Freedom Scientific e-store, and people weren't clear about why that was. And I think it is, in the absence of clear communication about this topic, reasonable to assume that the reason why it had disappeared from the e-store was because the product had been withdrawn, and that was a natural conclusion for people to reach. It turns out it is an erroneous conclusion. It is still there. And what Vispero has been telling people who ask about it is that you should call Vispero customer support to find out if you qualify. And if you do, Vispero will sell it to you, but it hasn't been on the website. In response to us raising this issue with Vispero, they have agreed to re-add the home annual license to the web store with guidance that directs users to call to complete the purchase. Vispero says that while they continue working towards a rebrand and clearer differentiation from the new home subscription option, they wanted to immediately remove ambiguity for those who are actively looking for this option. Of course, the trouble is that that's not how many people have interpreted what's happened. What they interpreted was that there was a massive price increase in JAWS for home users from $100 to over $600. In fact, this latter product is a new one, and it reflects Vispero's desire to go to a subscription model, which is the way that the software industry is going. So the price that's quoted on the website for the home license, the $600 odd, reflects what government purchases, agencies, etc., would pay for people who want a software license. Now, in the blog post that Vispero says they are working on, it is going to clarify the difference between perpetual licenses, which is what we're used to, software maintenance agreements, and subscription offerings. Vispero hopes to make this blog post live by convention time, so we very much look forward to that. Vispero also tell us that in honor of the 30th anniversary of JAWS and in appreciation of their long-standing partnership with the National Federation of the Blind, Vispero will be offering discount codes in July for those who pay for JAWS themselves, and we should receive details prior again to National Convention. They're also working on improving the messaging around the e-store, so it should be clearer what is going on. So it does sound like there are some significant changes, and we look forward to that blog post making it clear what's happening and why it's happening. And this next email says, hello, Jonathan and Access On listeners. This is Melissa Riccobono, and I'm a member of the Greater Baltimore chapter of the NFB of Maryland. That's my chapter two, Melissa. I am writing to let listeners know about a wonderful new thermostat President Riccobono and I just had installed in our home. It is from Honeywell, and the model number is TH2320WB. That's TH2320WB. It is also known as the Smart Focus S200, I believe. This thermostat has the best of all worlds. It is Wi-Fi enabled, and it can be connected to the Resideo First Alert app for control. The app is usable. I am able to see and set the thermostat temperature very easily. The thermostat can be programmed, but I have not explored that portion of the app yet. It can also be connected to Amazon devices through the First Alert Alexa skill. And though it does have a touchscreen, it also has actual honest-to-goodness buttons for controlling temperature and other things. Again, it does not talk, so I'm guessing all of the buttons will not work perfectly, but I am able to push a button to raise or lower the temperature, which I never thought I would be able to do again due to the popularity of touchscreens. To be fair, we have only had this for the past few hours, but I'm definitely loving what I am experiencing so far. So, if anyone is in the market for a new thermostat, you may want to check this one out. I purchased it on Amazon, and the price was very reasonable. Thanks so much for a fantastic podcast, concludes Melissa. Thank you so much, Melissa. It's really good when we get listeners coming in with some feedback on appliances, devices that are working well for them. Here's Michael Bullis writing in, who recently took me to dinner at Ruth's Chris Steakhouse. So he's a friend of mine, and I got to say, I think that Ruth's Chris is like the magical kingdom of food. It's the happiest place on earth. For those who aren't in the United States who've never heard of it, it is the most amazing steakhouse. The most amazing steakhouse. Anyway, Michael says, hi, Jonathan. I recently discovered that I am using Office 2019. I understand now that the current version is Office 365. I've known this for several years, but since I have been able to do everything I wanted to do, I just left it alone. My questions are, 1. Can I still download standalone versions of Word, Outlook, PowerPoint, etc. if I have Office 365? Would I still want to? Yes to both, Michael. You can download those versions, and yes, I think you would want to. Perhaps it's just that I'm used to what I'm used to, but I find working with the standalone applications a far more efficient, screen reader friendly experience. You can still download those applications. They're updated regularly, sometimes with quite substantial fixes. So you may well notice quite a big difference between the current version of Office 365 and the version of Office 2019 that you have, including Copilot if you want that. Second, he said, I understand that most of Office 365 is online. Is it accessible and friendly? Articles I read by Microsoft don't discuss any difficulties, but I don't trust that. Yes, I think so. Mainly I've played with Outlook and Word on the web, and they seem okay. But again, I would say, refer to point number one, I still think that working with the standalone applications is more efficient. But it does mean that if you find yourself on some other web browser somewhere, and you want to get some work done, you can log in with your Microsoft 365 account and go ahead and do that work. So I guess there are some benefits in that regard. I would still tend to stick with the Office applications that you download, and it's absolutely possible to do that. There are some pretty sweet licensing deals out there. You can get a family license, which I think last I checked allowed you to install Office on 5 different computers. And also, as part of your Microsoft 365 subscription, users get a terabyte of OneDrive space, and that can be useful. Now we're going to Hungary, and we're going to hear from Peter, who says, hi, Jonathan, I know there is no such thing as a free lunch. That's no good if you can't have a free lunch when you're hungry. Sorry, bad pun there. But when I was using 11labs Reader yesterday, all of a sudden, the reading was interrupted. I was told that I reached my 2 hours weekly limit. If I want to continue listening to the audiobook, I have to subscribe. There are different packages. I use the app 1 hour a day, more or less, so my 30 hours a month subscription would cost 4,490 Hungarian forints, which translates to $13. My problem is not that after a year of free access, the application has now become a subscription-based model. I use a service. Providing this service costs money. But this method of communication, to say the least, is not the nicest on earth. I could have gotten an email explaining why the change is necessary. I could have been prepared for the switch. I could have time to make my decision. 11labs Reader's TTS is way above all other competitors on the market, at least in my opinion, and at least regarding the Hungarian language. I admit, during this last year, I've gotten used to it. When I heard about this application in Living Blindfully, I installed it immediately and never looked back to my previous method of reading electronic books. That was on the PC with JAWS. After a brief consideration, I will return to JAWS. $13 per month is a bit too expensive in my financial universe. And the way I was told I had to pay for access is another thing I don't like, to put it mildly. This transition to a subscription model reminds me of the case of Voice Dream Reader. What do you and other audience members think about the change? Am I the only user who feels a bit uncomfortable? Thanks very much, Peter. It's not an app that I have used a lot, but I know it's much loved in the community. I tend to like to have text-to-speech like Eloquence cranked up. I don't want my books necessarily to sound like audiobooks. I just want to plow through them. But this is an app that is certainly very popular in our community. And it's interesting that we have two examples of this in the one podcast of companies making quite dramatic changes to their pricing structure, or in the case of 11labs, actually introducing a pricing structure for the first time and not taking people with them on the journey. A bit of transparent, empathetic communication can make all the difference. In other words, just a spoonful of sugar can help the medicine go down, you know. If anyone else has any comment on this or any other issue that we're talking about today, accessonatnfb.org. You can also raise something new. That's accesson, all joined together, at nfb.org. And this next email says, Jonathan, I am responding to Jason's comment on Access On episode 30 regarding his experience with the HP Smart App in Windows 11. My name is Christopher Sabine. I hope I haven't mispronounced that, Christopher. My apologies if I have. And I am secretary of the Cincinnati chapter of the Ohio affiliate of the National Federation of the Blind. Unfortunately, I have not found the HP app in Windows 11 to be accessible, and my experience mirrors Jason's pretty much exactly. HP had a device driver app that ran similarly to the current HP Smart app in Windows 10. That app also allowed a user to scan and copy documents, like the current HP Smart app. The Windows 10 app was accessible after a fashion. I was able to use it to scan multi-page documents and save as PDF without assistance, as the app was designed pretty much like a web interface. I do contract work and often must scan and send signed contracts and other forms using email. What I typically do is scan the contracts using the HP app and email as a PDF. Unfortunately, this app was redesigned in Windows 11 and posted to the App Store, and the current HP Smart app is completely inaccessible. To complicate things further, I have found that in order to set up a new printer or uninstall and reinstall my current printer driver, as almost happened to me this morning, the HP Smart app, upon finding the printer in my Wi-Fi network, apparently displays a security code on the printer screen that you have to enter into the app for it to install. Unfortunately, this is completely inaccessible and requires me to obtain sighted assistance. Since the process of entering that code is time-sensitive, if I recall correctly, IRA is sometimes of no use, as the screen times out before the agent can identify it on the printer display and read it. I hope the Federation has a connection at HP Corporate who can help address the issue, as I certainly do not, and customer service is of absolutely no use. Just wanted to pass this along. Thank you for sharing your frustrating experience with us, Chris, and we will certainly reach out to HP once the convention season is done and attempt to have some dialogue with them about improving this user experience.
4: Hey guys, Robin here. Today I'm going to demonstrate a really good utility called Chatterbox TTS from Hugging Face. They have provided this tool so that you can quickly, really quickly, clone your voice and have it speak out some text that you give it. Now we're going to look at the demo. I don't know about the paid tiers, but the demo has a limit of 300 characters. So let's hit E.
5: 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Contains text.
4: So I'm in the edit box straight away. If I hit enter.
5: Main region. Text to synthesize left paren max char 300 right paren edit. Contains text.
4: And I'll do a say line.
5: Now let's make my mom's favorite. So three Mars bars into the pan.
4: Okay, so that's the text it gives you, but let's make it something completely different.
5: Selected.
4: I've selected all that. Let's make it. This is a quick demo of how a natural dash sounding. I wonder what it'll do with the dash. The speech is that Chatterbox, TTS, provides after only a very quick sample of your voice. Let's see if I've made any mistakes there.
5: This is a quick demo of how natural dash sounding the speech is that Chatterbox TTS provides after only a very quick sample of your voice.
4: Okay, let me tab.
5: Clear button.
4: So we don't need to clear that.
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4: Now we're getting into a section where, if I keep tabbing,
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5: Upload file
4: times.
5: Button. 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
4: Okay, that's got my microphone. 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
5: Record button.
4: Okay, I'm on the record button. Now it's going to get snatches of Jaws in the recording, which is unfortunate, but that's just the way it is if I want you guys to hear Jaws in this demo. So apologies for that. So let's do it. If I hit enter.
5: Me.
4: This is me, Robin Christofferson, talking a very brief sample or example of my spoken text. And it will use this to clone my voice very quickly and then use it to speak out the text that I've just put into that edit box. So let's shift tab.
5: Main region. Clear button. Stop button.
4: Stop.
5: Main region.
4: Okay, let's hope that Ava hasn't been intermingled into my voice too much. Okay, let's tab.
5: Main region. Clear button. Adjust volume. Adjust. Skip backward. Play button.
4: Okay, let's hear my sample.
5: Pause.
4: This is me, Robin Christofferson, talking a very brief.
5: Play.
4: Okay, so that's me. So it's now going to use that.
5: 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Trim audio.
4: Tabbing.
5: Upload file.
4: That upload file.
5: Upload file button.
4: If you've done a pre-recording of your voice or of somebody else's that you've got from somewhere, then you would use that upload button rather than the
5: record audio button,
4: which we just used a moment ago. So keep tabbing.
5: Number input for exaggeration left paren neutral equals 0.5. Extreme values can be unstable right paren edit spin box 0.5.
4: Now you can change, what was that enthusiasm? You can change two particular properties, but I'm going to leave it as is because I want it to sound as much like me as possible. If I tab again.
5: Reset to default value button. Range slider for exaggeration left paren neutral equals 0.5. Extreme values can be unstable right paren left. Number input for CFG slash pace edit spin box.
4: Oh, that's for pace. Let's tab again.
5: Reset to default value button.
4: Yeah, that's for the speed. So you can speed up how quickly you want to talk. If I tab again.
5: Range slider for CFG slash pace left right.
4: I don't know what CFG stands for. Tabbing again.
5: More options, black down pointing try and.
4: Let's not look at any more options for the moment.
5: Generate button.
4: Okay, generate, I'm going to do it. So I hit enter on generate and.
5: Blank. Processing vertical bar 4.0/10.3s.
4: So the text I put in, it thinks will last 10.3 seconds when it's done.
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4: Here's play. Okay, let's see what it sounds like. I think you're going to be surprised.
5: Play button. Pause.
4: This is a quick demo of how natural sounding the speech is that Chatterbox TTS provides after only a very quick sample of your voice.
5: Play.
4: Wow. I think I was a bit excited there when I was doing it. Maybe

0: just put the text in and quickly clone my voice like this. I might have to go for the paid one, because then I'm sure I would be able to save this cloned voice and just put in the text each time. And then I could just download the file each time and add them into, you know, whatever the project is. So, yeah, amazing. The URL is pretty ugly, but if you search for Hugging Face Chatterbox TTS, then you will get it, and you'll be able to go straight to this page and have a play for yourselves.
1: Thank you very much, Robin. It does look like Chatterbox TTS is open source, so if you have the skills to download it and install it somewhere where it can run, you can use it absolutely free. 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I wish I could explain the cost structure, but it does look a little bit complicated, but it's certainly very interesting technology, isn't it? 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
3: To Race with Blindness, The Car and the College Student, by Mark Maurer. A photograph appears on this page. The caption reads, Mark Maurer and his son David. Here is Dr. Maurer.
4: My son David loves cars. He comes by it honestly. I have always had a fascination for them myself. He is 18, and he thinks foreign cars are better than the American makes. But I like the American machines. When David was about to become 16, he and his mom persuaded me to buy a car, a 1994 Chrysler New Yorker. My wife and I are both blind, and we had never before owned an automobile. I liked the big old New Yorker, but David thought it was an old man's car. He wanted a Volkswagen. In April of 2001, we bought a shiny new black Volkswagen GTI with a 1.8 turbo engine. I did not know how important it was to have a 1.8 turbo. David filled me in. I have been blind all of my life, and my wife Patricia is also blind. Our children, David and Diana, are both sighted. My wife and I have never been able to drive a car, except in a parking lot under supervision. Our children, on the other hand, believe that one of the roads to happiness involves the steering wheel. David and I approach the subject of the automobile differently. He wants the car to look right. I want it to operate smoothly and efficiently. He wants the car to be the right color, to have the impressive nameplate, to be decorated with the appropriate stylish additions to the body, and to have the suspension lowered to within 3 or 4 inches of the ground. The Volkswagen he drives today is so low it would get stuck if it ran into the shadow of a fat telephone pole. I care less about the appearance of the machine than I do about the way it works, but both of us want the car to be able to move out. David is finishing his freshman year at West Virginia University, 200 miles from Baltimore. Before he enrolled, we drove to West Virginia to visit the campus using the Volkswagen GTI with the 1.8 turbo. As we traveled west on Interstate 70, I noticed that the car was beginning to hum. I said to David, "I think that'll be enough." He responded, "Okay," and he took his foot off the gas. Later, I asked him how fast we had been going.

0: He told me that the car had been moving at something over 100 miles per hour. Today, I have a family, and we do things together. But there was a time when I wondered whether this could be so. Part of my progress in coming to realize that blindness is not an insuperable obstacle involved an automobile. I grew up as a blind child, and I faced the assumptions of many who believed that blind people have little to contribute. I did not play basketball or baseball, and I was not able to handle pictures. However, I was interested in science and mechanics, and I did well in school. I took first place in a high school science contest for my explanation of the use and value of two-cycle and four-cycle gasoline engines. With these experiences, I hoped that I might be able to learn mechanics, and I wanted to get my hands on a car. Many of my friends in high school had cars, and occasionally I helped fix them up, but it was only tinkering. I never learned enough to be good at it. When I graduated from high school, I enrolled in a program to teach blind adults, directed by Dr. Kenneth Jernigan, who was then the president of the National Federation of the Blind. Dr. Jernigan, who was himself blind, told me that blind people can do almost anything that sighted people can do using alternative skills for the blind. Blind people are often urged to sit peacefully and wait. Dr. Jernigan demanded that we take action and move. The program included classes in physical education, home economics, Braille, communication using typewriters and other keyboard instruments, instruction in the way to use a white cane to travel safely and effectively, and woodshop. There was also a class in the proper approach to the subject of blindness. Because blindness is so frequently misunderstood, a positive philosophy must be created to teach blind students that it is the misunderstanding of blindness, not the blindness itself, that interferes with living an independent life. Philosophy, of course, is all very well, but it takes a demonstration to drive home the point. Some people learn that blindness is not an insurmountable barrier in gym class. Some learn it traveling with a cane. Some discover this reality by cooking a meal for a dozen friends in home economics. I think I learned to appreciate this teaching in all of these ways, but I loved the shop best. For the first time, I was able to put my hands on expensive wood and metalworking tools. I could cut sheets of wood with precision or machine metal parts. In shop class, we went through a number of preliminary exercises to teach us how to handle the tools. When we had completed these, we were expected to select a substantial project to demonstrate that we had mastered the skills involved. Some blind people built tables, chairs, or beds. One man fashioned a ball-peen hammer out of steel. One man constructed a poker table with special slots for glasses and chips. It was octagonal with a felt top. Many years later, I played cards at that table. When it was my turn to select a project, the shop teacher asked me what I wanted to build. I told him I didn't want to build anything. "So, what do you want to do?" he asked me. "I want to overhaul an automobile engine," I said. "Do you have a car?" he wanted to know. "No," I said. "Can you get a car?" he wanted to know. "Sure," I said. I had no idea where I would get a car. I was 18 years old with no job and no money. He said that he would look into the matter and let me know. In one sense, I was testing the system. Many people had told me that I could do whatever I wanted to do. When I asked how I could do it, they responded by telling me that they would find out. Most of the time, I did not hear from them again. The program Dr. Jernigan was directing seemed different from others. When he said blind people could do things, he frequently found ways to demonstrate that they could. About a week after my conversation with the shop teacher, he came to me to say that we were going on a trip to the hardware store. We were going to buy the tools to overhaul an automobile engine. When we got to the hardware store, my teacher asked me if I thought we would need some wrenches. I thought we would. He then wondered if we might require a toolbox in which to keep all the items. I thought we would need that. Didn't I think we would need a hoist? That also, it seemed to me, we would need. Then he asked me if we would need some pullers. I had never heard of a puller in my life. Oh, yes, I said, we'll definitely need them. Pretty soon we had several $1,000s worth of equipment lying on the counter. I touched the wrenches and other tools with my fingers, and I thought to myself, I better get a car. I called one of my buddies from high school. I told him I would like to borrow a car for a few months. I said that I would rebuild his engine for him, and he agreed. Soon, there was a 1963 Ford Galaxy 500 parked out front with an 8-cylinder 352 cubic inch engine in it. Although we had purchased a hoist to lift the engine from the car, we had no place to hang it. So the first job was to build a beam to hold the weight of the hoist and anything it would lift. We did this by gluing and nailing together 5 2x12s. We mounted these atop 2 6x8s that had been nailed to concrete pillars. During the process of nailing these boards to the pillars, I became acquainted for the first time with a nail gun. A nail gun uses a .22 caliber rifle shell to shoot a nail into concrete. I had been wondering what we would do to drive the nails into the pillars. With a nail gun, this is no problem at all. With the hoist in place, we lifted the engine from the Ford. I had built a wooden engine stand to hold the piece of machinery. We pushed the car out of the way, and my teacher began to show me how rebuilding an engine is done. Before we had finished, I had every single piece of that 352-inch V8 in my hands, and I learned a lot about car engines, and also something about blindness. Taking a complex piece of machinery apart, replacing worn elements, machining pieces that needed refurbishment, and reassembling the whole demand patience and organization. After an engine has been run for a while, the crankshaft may become worn. I tested its measurements with a micrometer, and I discovered that the crankshaft needed to be turned. This means that the bearing surfaces needed machining so that they would all be the same size. When this has been done, oversized bearings are installed so that the engine will run smoothly and without vibration. In addition, I installed oversized piston rings and reseated the valves. We even considered installing a racing camshaft, but this would have demanded boring out the cylinders, changing the crankshaft, and procuring new racing heads. I didn't have the money for that, but the idea was nice. Some people think that if you want to play a trick on your mechanic, you should take 2 or 3 pieces of the mechanism and hide them. This is not the best way. If you remove essential parts, the mechanic will notice and look for them. If you add pieces that don't really belong, but appear to have some useful purpose, the mechanic will spend time being mystified about where they go. I'm not certain that my friends were playing a trick upon me. However, when I got the engine back together, there were 2 or 3 parts left over that didn't seem to be needed for anything. I have always wondered who put those pieces into the box. Fortunately, when the engine had been reassembled and hoisted back into the engine compartment, it kicked over at the first turn of the starter and purred as a well-built 352 should. I had the satisfaction of experiencing firsthand the notion that blindness cannot prevent a human being from becoming a successful mechanic. If this is true, I thought, how much else can be accomplished? A number of years later, at a convention of the National Federation of the Blind, I met a blind person who was then serving as the chief mechanic for the American Automobile Club. By that time, I had enrolled at the University of Notre Dame, and I had decided that my career would probably not involve repairing automobile engines. Later still, I was invited to spend a day in Indianapolis, Indiana, during the Indianapolis 500. a blind man was assisting with computer telemetry for the Dick Simon Racing Team, and I observed the race from the perspective of one of the groups that put a car on the track. I was not a blind mechanic, but I did help a blind person who was assisting the mechanics to ensure that the car being driven at the Indianapolis Speedway operated within the tolerances they had established. The spirit of adventure that involved the rebuilding of a Ford V8 has been with me ever since. The planning for tomorrow, the creation of innovative programs to enhance opportunity, and the development of new techniques to achieve success in unusual fields are all part of the National Federation of the Blind. Those of us who are blind will not be in the driver's seat with our hands on the wheel, but some of us will develop the talent to build the cars. Our world is filled with competition, and we know that with proper training and belief in ourselves, with a dream in our heart and the support of our friends, we can compete along with our sighted neighbors. Beyond that, we must find ways to help others learn the same thing. It is of vital importance that we teach our children to know that they also have something to contribute. This is what we have learned in the National Federation of the Blind, and this is what we are passing on to those we meet. I suspect that an essential ingredient, at least for me, is that some of us will want cars that will move out.
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0: Hello, listeners. This is Anil Lewis, and I'm here with my friend
1: David DeNotaris.
0: Man, you sound so much better than I do. And we're here for the inaugural episode of the Blind Parents Connection podcast,
1: brought to you by the National Federation of the Blind.
0: This is going to be interesting. We're going to try to make this as educational and informative as possible, but it's around a significantly challenging issue for blind individuals, even today. Low expectations and the misconceptions around the capacity of blind people are resulting in some really just outrageous outcomes, specifically around the Blind Parent Connection podcast. We're talking about blind parents having their children actually taken away from them, from the birthing rooms, from their homes, and only because of the ignorance of people who have the ability and power to do so.
1: And Anil, I'm very excited. I've been so privileged to interview so many blind parents from throughout the country and to learn strategies, techniques to help them to be successful parents. Yeah. And that's really exciting. I'm so excited for this opportunity for the listeners to get to know more about the Federation and their members.
0: And that's the key. And that's what we're trying to do through this series of podcasts, provide a resource to blind parents out there and really hopefully to social workers and other decision makers around the capacity of blind parents. So helping blind parents understand the different tools and strategies they can use, helping society understand the true capacity of blind people to be good parents. We have to be really thankful to the Gibney Foundation for funding this effort. It doesn't happen for free. So their commitment through their financial gift has made it possible for us to really put this resource together. And it's really going to have a tremendous impact on the lives of blind people. But I think really overall on society in general.
1: Absolutely. I trust that it's going to stretch imaginations, raise expectations, and improve opportunities for the people we love, value, and respect.
0: Man, so you keep that up and people are going to be saying, why is Anil on this podcast? Well, I'll tell you why Anil's on this podcast. I'm a proud dad. I'm a blind guy. I've raised my son. He's going to be a true world changer. And I think that that's not necessarily because his dad was blind, but based on some of the things that we've seen, it could have been the potential that he would not have had that possibility because, well, my personal story is in other places, but there was a real potential that I would not have been able to raise him as a father, but thanks to the Federation, I was able to. And you, sir?
1: Anil, I've been so like you. I've been so blessed with so many wonderful opportunities and experiences. I went totally blind from retinitis pigmentosa when I was 19 years old.
0: Oh, see, I had 25 RP took my vision, so.
1: Wow. Yeah. And my wife and I, Marianne, we have three kids. David is a sophomore in college. Mary Kate is a senior in high school. And Emily's a freshman in high school. And I just love sharing stories and just learning from other parents who are blind and learning how they travel independently and how they cook and how they clean and how they take care of their kids and how they help their kids at school and do homework and contribute in the community. So we're so excited for this opportunity.
0: Yeah. And as you said earlier, you had the opportunity to interview many parents from across the country. We put together various clips around those interviews to kind of make our point. This episode is specifically around resources, and we have a host of resources to share with all of our listeners. But we have to start with a pure understanding of the fundamental premise. Being a blind parent is no different than being a sighted parent. There are different strategies and tools that we put in place, but being a blind parent is essentially just like being a sighted parent.
1: Absolutely. Once we learn the alternative techniques, we can have and do and become and live the life that we want.
0: You interviewed Ms. Bradley O'Connor.
1: Yes.
0: And she says it in very simple terms. So let's hear what she has to say about blind parents.
2: Keep in mind that nobody who has a baby, just because you get pregnant and are going to have a child doesn't mean you are automatically imbued with some sort of magical knowledge about what to do. Everyone else is just as clueless and overwhelmed as you are. So let go of the idea that you are somehow inferior to a sighted parent, because you're not.
0: Yeah, I love the fact that she says everyone's clueless. I mean, I remember holding Amari in my arms, you know, as he was born and not having a clue.
1: So, yep.
0: But he's still alive today.
1: Yeah, he's doing good, right?
0: Yeah.
1: And I know, you know, when we brought David home from the hospital, and You know, I was so afraid, you know, that they got that like wobbling head, you know. Head. Yeah. Hold his head. Okay, I'll hold his head. And then you just learn, you know, you learn how to hold him and you learn how to feed him. You just learn. And you know, Neil, I don't know about you, but there was no instruction manual.
0: You're right. There's no manual, but there's still a need for planning. And I think that this next clip, when you interviewed Dr. Eddie Bell, really speaks to that.
1: Anil, Dr. Bell is absolutely an amazing individual who, you know, people think, well, he's a doctor, he must have it all going on. Anil, Dr. Bell went blind from a gunshot when he was 18 years old and in a gang in Albuquerque, New Mexico. And he had mentors and coaches and role models like we've had who encouraged him to go to school and to get a degree and to start a family. So what an amazing leader and mentor Dr. Bell is.
0: Nice. Let's take a listen.
3: You got to have either the skills and the knowledge or know where to get the knowledge. When the doctor says, how are you going to check this child for a fever? You better know the answer to that question. It's not a hard one. They make talking thermometers. If you are pregnant or even thinking of getting pregnant, go get you a thermometer. Be prepared. Have that long before you ever need to know it. If you're not sure how to know if a baby has a diaper rash, I tell you, it's actually pretty easy because they're very fussy and it's easy to tell. But if you're not sure, you know, you connect with, there are hundreds and hundreds of blind people through this podcast and through the National Federation of Blind who've been there, done that, and would be glad to answer your questions. But, you know, get prepared, ask questions, know some of what you need to know before you ever get into that situation. You know, if I am a social worker and I say, you know, who's there to help you to care for this child? And you say, well, just me and my blind spouse. And I start asking questions about who's going to change diapers. And he said, well, I don't really know how to do that. And I say, how are you going to check for fever? And he said, I don't know. And I say, well, how are you going to make sure the baby's getting fed? And he say, I don't know. Well, of course I'm going to have concerns about your ability to care for a child. So do your research, do your homework, ask other blind people, and be prepared. And you know, and frankly, David, that's the advice that should be given to any parent.
0: Dr. Bell makes some really good points, and I think that most of all, making sure that as a parent, you can prepare. You should prepare as best you can. Some of the things that he said about the National Federation of the Blind and the discussions he had with other members, that holds true for me, too. There are a lot of things that, of course, I didn't know becoming a dad, but luckily I had a host of blind fathers that could help me by sharing, you know, their strategies for taking care of little children.
1: People don't plan to fail. They fail to plan. And Dr. Bell made some just tremendous points about, you know, being prepared to how you're going to feed people, being prepared, how you're going to handle health care. So
0: how are you going to change those diapers?
1: How are you going to change those diapers? How are you going to, you know, help your kid to be as independent as they could be? And Briley talks about the importance of training.
2: And not everybody has the luxury of being able to plan when they're going to have a child. Sometimes surprises happen. But as much as possible before you have children, become comfortable with your own blindness skills. Encourage that blind person you know who's going to have a baby or who wants children to get access to good blindness skills training. So that can either look like going to one of our NFB centers, so like Blind Incorporated, Colorado Center for the Blind, Louisiana Center for the Blind, which I'm a graduate of. That will help you become as independent as is possible for you. To be able to cook non-visually, clean non-visually, which is very important to know how to do. How to travel well using a cane. How to use technology, which is particularly important when you get to school-age kids who have homework and other things. Make sure you are set up for success by having those skills. And not everybody has the ability to go somewhere for 9 months. I get that. If you can, though, it's only 9 months out of your life, which sounds like a long time, but it is an investment in your future. And when you have children, it's way harder and way more inconvenient to do it after that. If you can't go, reach out to your local VR agency, Vocational Rehabilitation, or Services for the Blind. They'll have somebody that can teach you, they call it rehabilitation, so rehab, teaching blindness skills in your own home reach out to your local NFB chapter. Sometimes some of the most effective mentoring or teaching comes from informal mentoring or teaching. So you meet a woman in your chapter who's a mom who has kids or a dad who has kids. People are more than willing, I find, to share their experiences and their techniques because there's no one right way to do everything.
0: I love the fact that she highlights the training that you can get from the NFB training centers and really talks about the sacrifice that it takes, but really frame it in a way that people can recognize the sacrifice is worthwhile. But then she also talks about some other options, you know, that people can really take advantage of. And I know personally for myself, if I would not have gone to the Louisiana Center, I wouldn't be as confident in some of the skills that I needed in order to be a really good parent as I am.
1: Absolutely. I'm a firm believer, Neil, that access equals success. And when we can access the same informations as our neighbors or peers, our coworkers, and we can live the same life. And those same resources that are available to anyone in the community are available to individuals who are blind. And so maybe we're just going to do some things differently. We're going to do maybe some more hands-on training, but it's still those same community resources.
0: You got a lot out of this interview with Briley. I love the fact that later on she talks about even more specific examples of how to really get, you know, information that you need in order to be a good parent. And this is good information for blind or sighted parents.
2: One huge piece of advice I have that was really helpful for us was to take a newborn care class before. And most hospitals are going to offer you that for free. And what you can do is request a one-on-one or a one-on-two if you have a blind spouse class. So the most valuable thing, too, that I think we learned in that class that is harder to learn by just observing or figuring out is swaddling. There are a million YouTube videos out there on it, but I can't see YouTube videos, right? So we learned how to do that. You learn how to, the things everybody else learns, how to hold the baby and do a bottle if you need to. So when you... The recommendation, particularly for breastfed babies, if you're going to give them a bottle, is to do what's called paced feeding. And that is a little bit more elevated than the traditional pose, cradle pose you may think of for feeding a baby. For anything like that, just ask your hospital for a more individualized class. You know, or you can also reach out in your area. If your hospital doesn't offer that, find a local doula. So doula is a birth support. They're birth support workers that assist women in birth. And often people do what's called they're a postpartum doula. So they can come to your house after you have a baby and help with things you may have trouble with. But a lot of them also offer child care classes, infant care classes. So check into that.
0: I love the way that Briley spoke to the point around self-advocacy. You know, it's nice to know what's going on, but if you don't use your voice really to assert yourself, to make sure that you can access the services that are out there, then they're not going to be there for you to obtain. But even before that, you have to be aware of the services and some of the resources that are out there for blind parents. There's information readily available through blog posts and other publications, and you interviewed a couple of individuals with some ideas about that.
1: We have just such amazing members who have blogs and who have websites, and just to really think about, you know, how do blind parents do things. Anil, some of the folks that we interviewed even have blogs in U.S. News and World Reports.
0: Wow, that's impressive.
1: Very cool. So there's so many wonderful resources aside from this one that people can avail themselves to and learn about and just nourish themselves. And like Dr. Bell was saying, be prepared. And there's so many ideas, and there's all you need is really one idea. And Anil, if you're talking to that medical professional in the hospital and you're not able to answer the question confidently and competently, well, then the whole conversation may go a different way. So utilizing these blogs and podcasts and websites are going to be an amazing tool for new and expecting parents.
0: Well, let's listen to some of them. You mentioned one about the U.S. News and World Reports. Is that Stacy Cervenka?
1: Yes, sir.
0: Let's hear Stacy.
1: All right.
4: So I write a column. Generally, it's monthly. Sometimes it's a little less than that. But I write a blog for U.S. News and World Report. You can find it online if you were to Google U.S. News and then my name. And I write primarily about issues affecting people who are blind and low vision. So it's aimed at blind and low vision parents themselves. But it's also understood that it's largely going to be read by a more general readership. And so it's also targeted and written in such a way that it educates people, kind of your average typical reader.
0: Good information there. And you also interviewed another one of our members, Ms. Terry Rupp.
1: Terry Rupp, who is very active in the Federation, who is a mom, who is a marathon runner, a motivational speaker, and she has a blog, Blind Mom in the Burbs.com. And absolutely an amazing individual. Let's hear from her, Neil.
5: The blog started out as a conversation between another Federationist who was talking to her sister about how she wonders how I do it as a blind mom in the burbs. So I started sharing tricks and tips on how I do it as a blind mom in the burb. My kids were 6 months and 2.5 at the time. So as you've guessed, the things that I write about have changed dramatically, from changing diapers to potty training to cleaning up, you know, sick kids and measuring medicine, things like that. So now to advocating for my kids in school with a blind child, as well as teaching my kids to advocate for themselves with bullies, field trips, things like that. It's also about me. It's not just about blindness. It's, I believe my tagline is the trials, triumphs, travels, and tears of a stay-at-home mom in the suburbs.
0: Really good information. I don't think I've read that particular blog. I'm going to have to go check that out.
1: It's very interesting, and it's practical, and it's down to earth, and it's not a lot of, you know, rehabilitation jargon. It's just someone sharing their story.
0: Nice.
1: Yeah.
0: In addition to blogs, there's other podcasts. This is going to be a limited series, but there are ongoing podcasts to help blind parents, and Mary Jo Hartle has one.
6: My blog is makingitontheplayground.com, all one word. And our blog is kind of just a place where, when we had our daughter, I started blogging about experiences as a blind parent and how I was doing things, because there are blind parents out there, but we're such a limited population, and I feel like there's resources, but they're kind of few and far between. And so I just wanted to, from my own experience, blog about some of the things we learn along the way, and then also in the hopes that maybe I could share some of, you know, what I was doing and learning as a blind parent with other parents. So I write about some of our family experiences and things we do or we learn with respect to blindness. And then the podcast, Jesse and I have done that together. It's Everyday Blind Parents. And you can check it out on, you know, iTunes. On the blog, we talk more about specific parenting issues. We've done a couple of episodes on working with schools, like how to build a relationship with your child's school, with their teachers and the administration, because that's a huge piece, you know, being able to communicate with them what your needs are as a parent and, you know, accommodations for you, and then how to be part of the school, how to volunteer. Sometimes there are barriers with that. And so we had a couple of episodes on that.
0: So, you know, what's interesting, David, all of the people that we've interviewed so far and spoken with are Federationists. So I love that their personal commitment to ensuring that blind parents can live the lives they want is manifesting itself into the blogs and the podcasts, et cetera. But it's the Federation that really is the real true glue that holds all of this together.
1: Absolutely, Anil. Someone, I think it was Eric, commented, it's faith, family, friends, and the Federation that have shaped him as a dad and as an advocate and as a leader. And Eric is the director of youth services.
0: This is Eric Guillory?
1: Yes, Eric Guillory is the director of youth services at the Louisiana Center for the Blind, and just an amazing dad, an advocate, and just talks about the importance of the resources right here in the Federation that have changed his life.
7: We have a dynamic and powerful parents division in the Federation. We have divisions for, of course, as you know, all sorts of job roles and family and community roles and really getting folks involved.
0: So definitely what Eric says around the Federation and its impact is echoed in the interview that you had with Melissa Riccobono.
1: Melissa is a fountain of information. She shares so many ideas. And she, I love the thought that a network can eliminate the legwork. And, you know, I love the word network. You know, notice it's not net sit or net think or Netflix. It's work, right? And Melissa talks about the importance of being plugged into other parents who happen to be blind and sharing strategies about how they have handled obstacles, challenges, difficult teachers. Let's give it a listen.
8: That's one of the most important things for blind people in general, to have a network of other blind people. But I think for parents as well, it's you need a village to help you raise your kids. I don't care who you are. So I would just say that, again, you need that network. And I think the best place to find that network is the National Federation of the Blind. We have a listserv for blind parents. You go to all one word, nfbnet.org. You click on join or drop NFB mailing lists, and you find blind parents, and they give you a little, you know, page where you subscribe. You can ask questions on that list, and you get really great answers. And as you figure things out as a parent, you can also give advice. And I love that, because no one tool is going to work for every single family. And so you can get a lot of differing opinions and, you know, really figure out what it is that works best for you.
1: And now we have Stacy Cervanka to share some additional resources that we think you'll find interesting.
9: One thing I'd like to share is that, you know, the NFB Blind Parents Group, we have an email listserv for blind parents that you can join by going to nfbnet.org. We also have the Facebook group isn't specifically for NFB, but a lot of NFB Blind Parents Group members are moderators and are members of the group. It's called Blind Parents Connect, and any blind or low vision parent or their ally is free to join, and we share a lot of good tips and information with one another on that Facebook group, so feel free to reach out and join.
0: Again, the National Federation of the Blind offers a host of programs and projects and services to help blind parents live the lives we want. But the key to all of it really is the way that we support one another. Mentoring is really the key to everything that we do as an organization. It's our members helping our members, and really not restricted to our members. It's our members helping blind people, period.
1: I really believe that, you know, I know I've been very blessed by just being around other Federationists who have helped me believe in myself when I didn't believe in myself. And that's because I was able to stand on the shoulders of giants.
0: Mm-hmm.
1: And the mentoring is just one of the most important things that we do.
0: And yeah, so many of us have our own personal story. Patty Chang shares with us her story around mentoring and how it impacted her as a blind parent.
10: Debbie Stein has a daughter that's, I don't remember, maybe 4 or 5 years older than our kids, and she lives close to us. And Debbie is the one that would call me out on, you know, like, when are you going to put the bells on? You know, you've got to think this through kind of thing. If you find a good mentor, then you're not going to have to reinvent the wheel.
0: Yeah, and mentoring is something that we as an organization have done so informally, but as Patty said, you don't want to have to reinvent the wheel. So we put together a formal mentoring program for blind parents, our Blind Parent Mentoring Program. And, well, you know, it's better if Melissa Riccobono explains it.
8: We also have a blind parent mentoring program where you can either sign up to be a mentor or you can sign up to be a mentee, and we try to match mentors and mentees based on lots of things, you know, children's ages, geographic location, whether, you know, somebody has a child with autism. You know, speaking with another blind parent with a child with autism might be really helpful. So we do the best that we can to match people as well as we can.
0: And to complement all of the mentoring that we offer, we have a lot of different tools to support that whole network. We have blindparents.org. If you go to www.blindparents.org, you can get access to a variety of different resources, including, you know, information that's been shared already on this podcast and what's going to be shared on future podcasts. We have a brochure for blind parents. And the resources are only going to continue to grow through this particular project. We want to make sure that our listeners know that this is not necessarily a static effort. The podcasts themselves will be here in perpetuity, but As we evolve different strategies and evolve different solutions to different problems that blind people face, these ongoing resources of the website, et cetera, will continue to be there. And I also want to offer to all of you who may not be aware, the National Federation of the Blind is a network of 52 affiliates across the country, all 50 states plus the District of Columbia and Puerto Rico. And you can contact your affiliate president in your local area and get some direct assistance and maybe pair it up with a mentor in your local area. So we want to make sure that everyone knows that the National Federation of the Blind continues to be a resource for blind parents across the country. In addition to the way that it helps blind people, the National Federation of the Blind also helps the whole family. I love the way that Patty Chang in one of the interviews that you had with her really explains it.
10: It's a big advantage. I mean, my kids would not have had the experiences that they had I not been active in the Federation.
1: And I can, Anil, share with you, it was 1992. I had just graduated from East Stroudsburg University, and I was 22 years old. And my mom said, the National Federation of the Blind is having their conference in Charlotte. And I bought you and Mary Ann, she was my girlfriend at the time, bus tickets to go to this convention. And I said, Ma, I said, you shouldn't have wasted your money because I'm not going because I'm not really one of those blind people. And she said, it's too late. I can't get my money back and you're going. And I said, okay, Ma, I guess. So I called up Mary Ann, and she said, oh, yeah, your mother called up my father to see if I can go. And my dad said, it's fine. So, okay, so we take a bus ride down from New Jersey to Charlotte. And we were there for the week, and it was the first time we saw the exhibit hall and all the assistive technology, and we got to meet so many people from all over the country in the general session, and the energy and the enthusiasm.
0: Yes, powerful experience.
1: It's life-changing. It's life-changing. It was empowering to be there. Mm-hmm. So then we met just amazing people like Carol Castellano, who was, president of the Parents of Blind Children, and her family. And we just had a good time. We just had a good time making friends.
0: Nice. Right?
1: And then on the bus ride home, I had a big bag of Braille and brochures
0: back then probably cassette tapes.
1: Yep. I said to Mary Ann, I sure learned a lot. And she said, I did too. Mm-hmm. And I said, you did? I said, well, what did you learn? And she said, I learned that you could do anything you put your mind to as a blind person. And I learned that if you want to get married, I'm okay with that too.
0: Oh, nice. And so subtle, too.
1: Right. Yeah. It's just subtle as a sledgehammer. And the Federation changed my life because, Mary Ann, I didn't realize she was really
0: anxious
1: watching.
0: About that.
1: Yeah. I didn't know that that was a question in her mind.
0: Wow.
1: But one of the things the Federation does is demystify, misconceptions.
0: Yeah.
1: And so they helped her believe that, I could be successful, and they helped me believe I could be successful. So the Federation just isn't for people who are blind. It's for the whole family.
0: Yeah. And you said something also just then that was very key. It helped you understand the two. And I recognize in just interacting and talking with some of the blind youth that the Blind Parents Connection podcast that we're doing here is not just going to be educating, existing blind parents or decision makers and influencers. But I realized that there were blind kids out there that were really concerned as to whether they could be parents themselves. And talk about smashing misconceptions, really making it possible for them to understand that their lives are not limited to due to their blindness, that they can still be confident, qualified parents. That's a peripheral impact that we're having through the work that we're doing here.
1: The very simple but powerful message, Anil, if he can do it, maybe I can too. If she can do it, maybe I can too. Mm-hmm. And so we're better together.
0: Yeah.
11: 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And follow us on Facebook by searching for National Federation of the Blind. 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
1: All right, this next presentation is Lived Experience in Action. Blind leadership comes to the Lighthouse Guild. Now, this next gentleman I first got to know when he was working at National Industries for the Blind, and at the time, if you noticed a blind person in the top leadership at National Industries for the Blind, you paid attention. But it was very clear when I met him the first time that he was not a token blind person. He was interested in bringing real, authentic, lived experience to the work that was happening there. He has gone on to build his executive skills and experience. He's taken on many leadership challenges, and I have followed his work from afar, and I've noticed that in everything he does, he tries to portray a positive image of high expectations for blind people. Most recently, he had great success at Guiding Eyes for the Blind, where he pioneered efforts to have guide dogs that you could run with. If I have the statistics right, he's run in 7 Chicago marathons. I don't know if he's still trying to get it right or... But maybe we can sign him up as one of our blind ambassadors for our coast-to-coast effort. In preparation for our rideshare rally, we said we would reach out to guide dog training programs because we were sure that they would be in solidarity with our effort to push back on rideshare companies. You heard me say 2 days ago that only one guide dog training program came to our side in the rideshare rally, and that was Guiding Eyes for the Blind because of Thomas Panic. And because he's a blind person who's had the experience. I planned to go visit him at Guiding Eyes for the Blind, and a few days before I was scheduled to go visit him, he said, "Well, you can still come if you want, but just to let you know, I'm leaving here in a week." So I told him I'd come visit him at his next stop, which is in the leadership of the Lighthouse Guild, which is also a historic moment for the services at the Lighthouse Guild to have a blind person leading that organization in the state of New York. So I did visit with him within his first couple weeks at the Lighthouse Guild. And as this audience knows, we are always interested in having more blind leaders bring more authentic experience to the work of agencies for the blind. And I am confident, both from the history, but also from the initial meeting we had back in April, that this gentleman will help to bring true blind-centered approaches and more blind people into the work of the Lighthouse Guild, which I think is really significant for us at this time. He also has a lot of other interests, and he would like me to say, and we're very happy to welcome his wife, Dr. Melissa Panic, to this convention. So here to speak to us for the first time in his capacity as Chief Executive Officer of the Lighthouse Guild is Thomas Panic.

That's an amazing introduction. Thank you, Mark. Truly a privilege and a pleasure to be here with you today. I'm going to describe myself a little bit. My wife says I look a little bit like Ryan Reynolds. I'm wearing a Bourbon Street baseball cap, blue suit with checks, blue tie, gray pants, a bald, blind version of Ryan Reynolds, by the way. And I have a Yellow Lab guide dog at my side named Number 10. I'll get more into that in a little bit. You know, my favorite quote from Helen Keller says, "Life is either a daring adventure or nothing." To keep our faces towards change and behave like free spirits in the presence of fate is strength undefeatable. When I was a boy, I didn't know there was an organization like NFB that believed you can live the life you want. I didn't know that a transformative membership and advocacy organization of blind people was watching out for me. No one told me blindness was not going to hold me back. When I began to lose my vision 40 years ago, I had very little hope in a time when there was not much understanding about differences. And the ADA was the American Dental Association. And so I took a very difficult but adventurous path to get here today. I'd like to share it with you, hoping you can learn from my lived experience and I can learn from yours. A few months before I was born, Apollo 11 put an American flag on the moon. Back then, we committed our country to what seemed like an impossible goal, to put a man on the moon. We all know that together as a country, we made a dream come true. When I was only 8 years old, the stars in the night sky began to disappear. My older brother and I stared out of our bedroom window from the top bunk almost every night, searching for specks of light in the heavens above. One clear February night, Andy made a small triangle with his forefingers and thumbs pressed together, excitedly helping me find the brightest star in the night sky. I held my breath as long as I could so as not to fog up the window, pressing my forehead to the cold glass as if inches would make a difference in light years. "There, you can see the bright nose, can't you?" Andy asked impatiently as he wiped the glass clean with his pajama sleeve. Gasping for air, I held my breath again. I didn't know what to say because I saw nothing at all. Tears streamed down my cheeks. At 8 years old, I knew deep in my heart I was going blind. The blackening sky was just another reminder that every day I could see less than the day before and the day before that. No one explained to me that my night vision and visual field were slowly fading, causing the dog star to disappear forever. So, as a boy, I focused on what I could still see. That year, my kindergarten teacher, appropriately named Miss Armstrong, told me there was an American flag on the moon. So I squinted through my Spider-Man binoculars at the moon outside of my bedroom window, trying to see the flag. Back then, if your parents did not know something, there was no ChatGPT to ask. For those of you my age or older, you remember encyclopedias. I was a pretty determined boy and read one letter at a time that no telescope was capable of seeing the American flag from Earth. My self-diagnosis was, well, I must not be losing my vision after all, because no one could see perfectly. I felt a little better and entered the phase we call denial. Yep, that phase lasted, say, about 20 years. Blindness is a condition of lacking visual perception. We know that, and can be due to physiological or neurological factors. We know that. But I didn't know blindness had nothing to do with motivation, drive, or achievement. By the time I was in middle school, I noticed I had trouble seeing colors, chalkboards, and at night, I was completely unable to see. While I did not know this at the time, I had something much more important than 20/20 vision. But
I was too eager to be like everyone else. So I tried to hide my sight loss and made a lot of excuses. At first, it was pretty simple. I knew I could not play tag at night, so I stayed indoors after dusk, blaming the mosquitoes. I preferred running over baseball or football because I could follow the footsteps of the runner right ahead of me. My coach could not understand why I never pulled ahead, and I always came in second place no matter how much we trained. I played slide trombone and memorized the music by ear. That was easy enough. That was okay until marching band, because I walked right into the drum set up on the 50-yard line in the middle of the homecoming game. That slide poked right into the bass drum. I avoided any admission to anyone that something was different about the way that I perceived the world around me. Why? Fear. I thought that as soon as I let others know that I was losing my vision, my life would change. I didn't know there was NFB out there making a difference in my future. I did not know the power that could come from my lived experience. Failure is defined as being unsuccessful in achieving one's goal. It is to neglect to do something or to let someone down. But failure is an opportunity to learn. Being mobile on my own, I have failed. I have shattered my left leg, cracked open my head, broke both my arms, several ribs, and I've lost count of the number of stitches in me. Had I kept this up, I would never have reached some level of stability or safety. It would have been likely that I would have been unable to help others, let alone myself. There were things I was told I should never, ever do. But I thought as long as I didn't hurt anyone else, why not try? I began to think of the things that I often dreamed of, even if everyone else doubted any of them were possible. All sorts of impractical adventures filled my imagination. Running topped my list. Of course, I could always settle for jogging in place on a treadmill, like a hamster stuck on a wheel going nowhere fast. But I dreamed of finishing the biggest road races in the world, the Boston and New York marathons. Riding a bike was on my list, too. Perhaps I could find a tandem bicycle made for two without worrying about crashing. God forbid I would ever get behind the wheel of a car, but maybe one day cars would fly.

and provide for a family or build a house with my own two hands. And if I could ever find a way to help others avoid the pitfalls I had fallen into, I would jump at the chance. What would other people think? These things made most sighted people nervous. It didn't take long to envision my list and commit it to memory. A countdown list of the 10 most impossible of feats. These 10 things, I vowed, I would focus on above all else, even if they would make me and everyone around me panic. When I could no longer see well enough to be mobile, a great gift was given to me. I received a free white cane from an organization known by three letters, NFB. Shortly thereafter, I put my trust in a guide dog, and with my newfound skills, I could once again navigate the world on my own. At the age of 25, I finally went back to college. My first day with my first guide dog back on campus, I was proud of my difference. I walked into the library, and a young lady at the front desk handed me a key to a room. Back then, the access technology that we have in our smartphones took an entire room of scanners, computers, and devices to read textbooks aloud. So it was under lock and key. Well, my list of the impossible got a little shorter that day because that young lady who kept that key to the room also had the key to my heart. Dr. Melissa Panic, who is here today, please shout out. And nearly three decades later, we are proud parents of four young adults who are forging their own path. Our daughter Madeline is studying to be an ophthalmologist. Over the past 30 years, history has been made for people who are blind. Like many of us who feel different, I first believed that inclusion meant going again on the mainstream. And I'll tell you, I have to take a breath here. I started thinking to myself, what are those impossible goals? Demanded I need to push the limits and reach beyond the mainstream. I started with running. I started with a race called the Army 10 Miler. Anybody run that one? A sighted runner guided me through the race by connecting to my left arm by a tether. I trained and trained and trained, and the team I ran with came in second place. After the Army 10 Miler, I decided to run a half marathon. Before that race, I put the course map on the kitchen table, and Maddie, just a young girl at the time, guided my hand along the street map. She called out the turns patiently until I could visualize the route in my mind. As I was nearing the finish line, my guide runner was tethered at my side, and so far, it was a great race at a fast pace. But then, something happened. A photographer stepped out onto the race course to take my picture of all things, and I ran, boom, right into the cameraman holding this stool. That stool broke three of my ribs. Ouch. Now, my good friend Eli Manning, New York Giants quarterback, told me, two-time Super Bowl winner, gave me this guide dog at my side, and he told me running blind is a contact sport. So I rolled into the end zone across that finish line and crawled over to the medical tent. 1 year later, I trained with a team and qualified for the Boston Marathon. When I got ready at 4 a.m. Marathon Monday, I put on my Boston Strong hat with pride. It was my lucky hat as I set out to the start line. The first 16 miles were tough. My guides at my side, the Newton Hills were to come. And it was getting hotter. And at mile 21, I reached a hill called Heartbreak Hill. Just as I got beyond the crest of that hill, I knew something was very wrong. I turned as green as my Gatorade, flat on my back, and I went into the medical tent with only a few miles to go. I could not go on. I was about to fail. In running,
We call this a

0: DNF or did not finish. But then Melissa came over with my guide dog to visit me. The Boston police took my dog to the medical tent and led him onto the course. He happily wagged his tail and sat by my side until I could get back on my feet. I stood up, got back on the course, and here's where the real story happens. With my guide walking alongside the course with me, I gave it my all to get to that finish line. The last 3 miles took me longer to complete than the first 23, but I was reminded of how powerful we can be when we find the power of our inner drive. Sometimes finding an empty chair, pairing my socks, or getting through a city feels like a marathon and takes most of my patience, effort, and energy. But just because I'm blind, it does not mean that we're entitled to a DNF. If you've failed, you have found an ideal lesson. So, you know me a little bit by now. Did I give up? I decided to give the Boston Marathon another try. I'm proud to say I finished Boston not only once, 5 years in a row, with a top 20 finish. But what about independently? There was only one challenge left in the world of running that I could think of: to run a race on my own, guided only by dogs. My guide dog and I arrived at the start line before sunrise, along with 20,000 other runners. I snapped on his bright yellow harness, which he proudly wore with his name imprinted on the side. 4 green boots fit snugly around his oversized paws as he leaned into my side. The start gun popped, and we surged forward with the first wave of runners. The harness handle pulled taut as I felt the timing mat of the start line pass beneath my feet. Running blind with a guide dog is like dancing with a partner. With a little practice, our footsteps were in sync. That said, dogs have 2 left feet, right? We navigated expertly at a confident pace through Manhattan, and then we were off to the hills of Central Park. With less than 1 mile left to run, I could hear the familiar voices of my friends and family and trainers screaming with excitement. We made the final turn into the park with less than 400 meters to go. But no one was yelling my name. Instead, the crowds were cheering on the 2-foot-tall runner with 4 running shoes and a tail wagging at my side. I joined the chant, tightening my grip on the harness handle. Tears streamed down my face as I followed the first canine in history towards the finish line. I dreamed of this moment for a lifetime. That day, we proved to the world that with a little determination and ingenuity, anything you put on your list may one day be possible. If you want to hear how that story ended, pick up my book called 10, like the number spelled out, on Kindle or Audible Book. Who can name another impossible task on my list? How about flying a plane? Did I give up and say, I'm not flying no plane? No. Picture this. A blind guy calls the FAA and asks for a Braille version of the instrument flight rules. On my flight, I took off near Dulles Airport, and the instruments read aloud the altimeter, airspeed, and horizon. No, that wasn't me that landed on the White House lawn. I would not recommend this as a career path, but I think you get the point. You see, I demonstrated that reaching for the impossible diminishes our differences. So, what's next? I encourage each and every one of you to create your list of what now may seem impossible. You remember driving a car. How could I, a blind person, dare to put on my list of the impossible driving a car 30 years ago? Until I saw Mark going around Daytona. Anybody remember that? I am adding to my list every day. Here I am, standing before you, a dad, a CEO, and an athlete, proud of everything we've accomplished together. Like in a marathon, sometimes it may take me a little longer to finish. Other times, I know I'll be the first to forge a new path. Being the first president and CEO of Lighthouse Guild in New York is an honor. With this comes a responsibility to help others who are blind. Lighthouse Guild provides exceptional services that inspire us to attain our goals. Our vision is your vision. What's on your top 10 list? Share it with me, because I know in my heart now, anything is possible. Thank you very much.
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2: Breaking Out of My Comfort Zone by Mark Schmidt. There is a photo on the page, the caption, Mark Schmidt in his parasailing gear. From Dan Fry. Mark Schmidt is the first vice president of the National Federation of the Blind of Arizona and president of the affiliate's West Valley chapter. An electrical engineer, Mark was a particularly useful mentor at the 2007 NFB Youth Slam, and he participated in one of the four follow-up Youth Slam leadership seminars that the Affiliate Action Department sponsored last spring. He is an engineering section leader with the Arizona Public Works Company. Mark relates in the following story a personal experience he had during his Youth Slam follow-up seminar with a broader perspective on growth and challenge as a blind person. Here's what he says. Have you ever tried to break boards with your bare hands? I've heard several times that it is possible, but I always thought the people who could do it must be really tough or able to focus all of their energy into a point. However they did it, I never envisioned my doing it until recently. My perspective changed at a youth leadership academy for the blind last May, where I was a counselor. Several adults demonstrated a technique for breaking boards, and it wasn't long until I heard that some kids were busting through three or four boards at a time. The National Federation of the Blind believes in the value of encouraging people to move out of their comfort zones. Doing so is often an important part of becoming more independent and successful. As I sat there, unwilling to risk hurting my hands, I thought about what message I might be sending to the youth for whom I was supposed to be a role model. Not wanting to show fear of trying something new, and wanting to demonstrate a can-do attitude, I stepped forward to try breaking some boards. I reviewed the technique in person, stepped back, and took a good swing at the two boards held in front of me. To my amazement, both broke completely through without hurting my hand at all. The youth around me thought it was great, but I fell into introspection for a while. I wondered how many other things in my life I had never tried because I feared that things others wanted me to try were impossible for a blind person to do. Shortly before that weekend with the blind youth, my wife Kim had really pushed me out of my comfort zone, inciting me to do something of which I had always been afraid. It was the last day of our two-week vacation in Peru. We had visited several museums, toured fascinating ruins like Machu Picchu, and even spent half a week in the jungle. Now we were ready to unwind a little before returning home. We thought that spending some time relaxing on the beach would accomplish that, but the water was chilly, the surf was strong, and the plentiful jellyfish were large, a foot or so in diameter. As we bummed around a nearby outdoor mall, Kim marveled at a number of people paragliding, sailing on the coastal updrafts suspended from large parachutes. Though it sounded like fun, it was definitely something I had always said I would never do, since it seemed foolish to put my life in the hands of something as uncertain as the wind. Nevertheless, as we were packing up our room on the last day of our trip, Kim announced, "I know what you're doing today." I figured that it would be something that I would really like, but when I learned that she was planning for me to paraglide, I thought she must have lost her mind. She tried to arrest my concerns by explaining that I would be accompanied by an experienced instructor, but I didn't gain much comfort from knowing that I wouldn't be dying alone. Then my risk management logic kicked into gear in an unusual way. I figured that if the instructor was assuming this risk day in and day out and had managed to survive it for several years, I could probably risk paragliding for 15 minutes. So off we went to the coastal cliff. When we got there and paid for my paragliding session, nobody seemed too concerned about my blindness since I'd be flying in tandem with a sighted instructor. I felt excited but not particularly nervous. However, when they hooked the harness around me and then ordered me to run towards the cliff, I was glad I couldn't see the 150-foot drop-off in front of me. When my feet all of a sudden lost touch with the ground, I did feel uneasy for the first 10 seconds of being airborne. But as we started gaining altitude and I felt the cool ocean breeze rush by my face, my fear gave way to bliss. Though it did feel rather odd to hear the foaming ocean so far beneath me, I was enjoying the freedom of a bird too much to care. As the instructor was taking us through gentle swoops and loops, he remarked, "If I could only give you my eyes right now." I replied, "Why? There's so much for me to enjoy with all my other senses." So he closed his eyes and liked it so much that he kept them shut for a while. Of course, he opened his eyes again to bring us in for a safe landing. As we parted, I thanked him for a wonderful time, and he thanked me for opening his understanding to what it's like to be blind. As each of us stepped out of our comfort zones that day, our lives were enriched. Once again, my understanding of what blind people can and cannot do was altered. My self-confidence was boosted by trying something that most people believe impossible for a blind person to manage. Consider a charitable gift. Making a charitable gift can be one of the most satisfying experiences in life. Each year, millions of people contribute their time, talent, and treasure to charitable organizations. When you plan for a gift to the National Federation of the Blind, you are not just making a donation. You are leaving a legacy that ensures a future for blind people throughout the country. Special giving programs are available through the National Federation of the Blind, NFB. Points to consider when making a gift to the National Federation of the Blind. Will my gift serve to advance the mission of the NFB? Am I giving the most appropriate asset? Have I selected the best way to make my gift? Have I considered the tax consequences of my gift? Have I sought counsel from a competent advisor? Have I talked to the planned giving officer about my gift? Benefits of making a gift to the NFB. Helping the NFB fulfill its mission. Receiving income tax savings through a charitable deduction. Making capital gain tax savings on contribution of some appreciated gifts. Providing retained payments for the life of a donor or other beneficiaries. Eliminating federal estate tax in certain situations. Reducing estate settlement cost. Your gift will help us make the study of science and math a real possibility for blind children. Provide hope for seniors losing vision. Promote state and chapter programs and provide information that will educate blind people. Advance technology helpful to the blind. Create a state-of-the-art library on blindness. Train and inspire professionals working with the blind. Provide critical information to parents of blind children. Mentor blind people trying to find jobs. Your gift makes you a part of the NFB dream.
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4: Presidential Report 2023, an address delivered by Mark A. Riccobono, National Federation of the Blind, Houston, Texas, July 4, 2023. A photo appears on the page, the caption, Mark A. Riccobono.
5: During the past year, the warmth and strength of our blind people's movement has been felt in increasing intensity throughout our nation. While our mission to achieve equality, opportunity, and security is rooted deeply in our souls, it is the commitment we make to work together, to have each other's backs, that drives the collective heartbeat of our movement. As we gather to review our progress over the past year, we share our lived experiences and the motivation to pursue a better future as a family of blind people joined arm in arm in a march for independence. Deep in the heart of our movement, we are proud of our achievements and celebrate the thousands of blind people who are responsible for our victories. Together, we are the National Federation of the Blind. Each year at this convention, our delegates elect those blind members who will represent our movement on our National Board of Directors. While this convention remains the supreme authority of the organization, our board has the responsibility for managing the work of the movement during the other 51 weeks of the year. coming out of the unprecedented period of isolation caused by the pandemic, our board was determined to move aggressively to build our organization. Over the past year, we have undertaken a comprehensive strategic planning process that has included deep data collection from members and partners of the Federation. That work has been led by a steering committee that included a wide cross-section of members and staff from all levels of our organization. This diverse group of individuals was tasked with ensuring that our strategic development work represented the whole community of the Federation, including those who have not yet been fully welcomed into the movement. This week, we have made the final strategic plan publicly available. In the coming weeks, we will begin the work of implementing the key values and commitments of the plan. From our position of leadership, we deal with all matters affecting the blind in society. Yet, our time and resources are not infinite. The strategic plan ensures that our commitments are clearly tied to building capacity for the organization, developing a strong, coordinated blind people's movement. The single greatest factor in our success will continue to be the commitment that blind individuals bring to the work that we do. It is not enough for our leaders to be invested in the strategic direction of the organization. It has to be all of us together. It is not just that we believe in blind people. We are those people. This movement is the expression of our hopes and dreams for the future. Dr. LaShawna Fant serves as president of the Jackson chapter of the National Federation of the Blind of Mississippi. To further her dream of expanding awareness of the Federation, she proposed bringing the monthly presidential release live event to her community for Blind Equality Achievement Month. In the weeks leading up to our event in Jackson, national news reports began giving focus to a local water crisis that Jackson residents had been enduring for many years. We know that when problems impact our communities, blind people are disproportionately impacted. While water distribution sites were being established, there were no accommodations to support those in the community, such as blind people, who could not drive to pick up water. In response, we mobilized help from the Federation family. Our National Association of Blind Merchants secured the delivery of 700 cases of water to Jackson. And LaShawna made a plan for us to personally deliver water to the homes of blind people in the community. As the water was graciously accepted at each visit, I was deeply moved by the personal stories of how important the National Federation of the Blind has been in creating community and hope for our members in Jackson. This is one example that demonstrates the power of our coordinated network. More importantly, it shows the love and support that lie deep in the heart of the Federation. Membership capacity building happens through development of strong Federation state affiliates. This includes providing infrastructure support for managing corporate documents, fiscal responsibility, and maintaining important policies and practices like our commitment to the protection of youth in our programs. One recent example of our affiliate capacity building was our work to strengthen the National Federation of the Blind of Puerto Rico, which has been our fastest growing affiliate this year. This work is consistent with our efforts to reimagine and improve outreach and effective communication to the Spanish-speaking blind of our nation. Our board of directors has initiated the production of a Spanish version of the Braille Monitor, our monthly flagship publication. And we have begun working with our partners in the American Action Fund for Blind Children and Adults to begin plans for distribution of the Future Reflections magazine in Spanish. At the same time, we are building our capacity by combining the interpretation efforts of our blind members with the delivery of interpretation and translation through our national office. We are also improving the quality of our online tools, including Spanish language content on NFB Newsline. Shortly before this convention, we established a core of members to help with this effort that we call the Committee for the Advancement of Spanish-Speaking Advocates. CASA. This committee will make recommendations toward our continuous improvement and of coordination, outreach, and engagement in this part of our community. We seek to ensure these blind people know this home is also their home. Estás profundamente en el corazón de la Federación con nosotros. We continue to improve the process for onboarding and engaging members. Examples from this year include faster delivery of our new member welcoming materials and initiating biannual listening sessions with new members to inform our strategies for engaging underrepresented voices within our community. Additionally, we continue to add features to our member management module to assist chapters, divisions, and affiliates with local membership records. In the coming year, we will launch an online member profile feature allowing individual members to change their primary contact information, review their membership record, and access exclusive benefits for NFB members made available through our partners. thousands of informal and formal activities contribute to building our National Blind Leadership Network. 50 years ago, Kenneth Jernigan held the first presidential leadership seminar, a tradition that we continue twice each year. Dr. Jernigan understood how critical it was to build leadership and plan for the transition between leaders in our blind people's movement. The leaders from our seminars have expanded the reach and depth of leadership within the movement. However, we do not have enough leaders to achieve all that we desire deep in the heart of the Federation. As a result, today I am announcing the establishment of the Kenneth Jernigan Leadership in Service Program of the National Federation of the Blind. This year-long intensive leadership experience is intended to expand the core of blind people working in service of our mission to integrate the blind into society on terms of equality. This program will not only build new leaders, it will also raise the expectations of existing leaders. Our service and mentorship is required in this program. Our Kenneth Jernigan Leadership and Service Program will deeply root participants in the history of the organized blind movement, the philosophy born of our lived experience, and the network of community connections necessary to lead into the future. Participants in the program will have to dedicate time to in-person and virtual sessions and make a commitment to their own leadership journey. More importantly, we want our future leaders to be central to the development of the leadership exercises. Therefore, our first class, expected to start later this fall, will serve as a test group to guide the structure and progression of the program in the future. This is not a replacement for existing leadership efforts. This is an additional program intended to accelerate our leadership development in service to our mission to improve the lives of blind people by fostering personal empowerment, coordinating nationwide advocacy, and building a network of collective achievements. More details will be available during the coming weeks about this new program supported by our Kenneth Jernigan Fund. The members of the National Federation of the Blind are known for action and effectiveness. From helping newly blind people in our local communities to persuading members of the United States Congress to support our priorities, we continue to make a difference by breaking down barriers and creating opportunities for the blind of our nation. This year, we returned in person to our nation's capital to advance legislation related to equal access to websites, mobile applications, and medical devices. We also seek to empower blind people to control their own economic security by eliminating harmful disincentives in the Social Security Disability Insurance Program, creating a new incentive for blind people to secure access technology and taking the final steps to eliminate the discriminatory practice of permitting employers to pay blind people unequal wages. We bring the voice of the nation's blind to policy issues as they come up in all branches of government. In the past year, this included commenting on the potential benefits of autonomous vehicles, advocating for an increased appropriation for the independent living services for older individuals who are blind program, and urging the Equal Employment Opportunity Commission to take action against discriminatory driver's license requirements in employment screenings. A full report of our advocacy and policy work will be featured later in this convention. With certainty, our commitment to speak and act for ourselves is found deep in the heart of the Federation. A persistent problem we face is the denial by rideshare drivers who refuse to transport us because of our guide dogs, and sometimes even just because we are blind. For years, I have reported to you about our attempts to get sustained change at these companies, as well as our growing frustration. Following last year's convention, where we passed resolutions calling on both Lyft and Uber we redoubled our efforts to make progress. Over the course of several meetings with each company, we have slowly realized some progress in ensuring that guide dog users are treated fairly, with dignity and respect. But there is still more work to do. Denials are experienced by blind people daily, and unfortunately, the media gives them little attention, and the companies give little information about the resolution of our complaints. One recent high-profile incident involved Judge David Tatel, a senior judge at the United States Court of Appeals in Washington, D.C., being denied a ride with Lyft because of his guide dog. Judge Tatel's experience was documented in the Washington Post on April 20, 2023. Another interesting incident happened in March 2023. Interesting, because I was there. Gary Wunder, editor of the Braille Monitor, and I were with our colleague Danielle McCann, who uses a guide dog. We called an Uber to take us back to the national office after participating in an extremely positive meeting with Federation partners. The joy from the meeting ended when the Uber arrived. Within seconds of his arrival, the driver made it clear he would not take us because of the guide dog. He left his doors locked and spoke to us through the passenger window. Faced with this discrimination, we would not let him refuse this chance for education. I began recording a video on my phone while talking politely with the driver about his understanding of the Uber policy. He made it clear he was not afraid of what Uber would do. Meanwhile, and I am not recommending this to you, Gary stood in front of the car. The driver attempted on a number of occasions to get Gary to stand down by using his car to push him out of the way. Gary stood strong in his refusal of the discrimination and was not hurt. Once I completed my conversation, we stood aside and let the driver leave. We sent the video and our account of the incident to Uber, and they took appropriate action. They have even, for the first time, sent a prominent executive to address our concerns at this convention. To Uber and Lyft, we say that it should not take this extreme level of evidence or the profile of a federal judge to get your attention on these issues. This is happening to blind people every day, and it must stop immediately. We demand that both of these companies uphold their responsibility under the Americans with Disabilities Act and deliver equal treatment to our community. We will not stand down. We will use all of the tools at our disposal to make this happen. We will continue to document the discrimination. We will report incidents to local law enforcement. We will demand that the United States Department of Justice use the full power of its authority to protect our people. We will even bring our guide dogs to your offices to disrupt your business if we must. Similar problems are on the rise in airports across this nation, where we have been experiencing low expectations from officials of the Transportation Security Administration and the airlines. There is an increased trend of guide dog users being denied and in some cases being accosted and in some cases denied boarding of their flights by airline personnel who refuse to transport their guide dogs. Blind people have been using guide dogs in this country just about as long as commercial airline flights have been widely offered. There is no justification for the harassment, and we will not permit it to continue. In April, members of the National Federation of the Blind held a meeting with officials of the United States Department of Transportation to discuss our ongoing concerns and seek federal intervention. We expect to make meaningful progress during the coming year. Deep in the heart of the Federation is a determination to stand our ground for equal treatment, a determination that cannot be driven from us. The federal government can be an important factor in ensuring our rights, but the government itself systemically discriminates against us. The most glaring discrimination happens in the lack of implementation and enforcement of Section 508 of the Rehabilitation Act of 1973. This law requires federal agencies to make their electronic and information technology, including their public and internal systems, accessible to people with disabilities. Typically, when blind federal employees face barriers and file complaints, they go unanswered for years and sometimes decades. Joe Orozco, a leader from our Virginia affiliate, has been working as an intelligence analyst for the Federal Bureau of Investigation since 2012. Over his career, he has observed his employer procure several technologies that are inaccessible to the blind. Joe needs to be able to effectively use these technologies to maximize his contributions to the mission of the agency. He wants to take on the same challenging assignments and range of tasks available to others on his team. For years, he faithfully navigated the reasonable accommodations process and advocated tirelessly within his agency, hoping that the government would meet both the spirit and the requirements of Section 508. After years of patience and unanswered administrative complaints, Joe courageously brought suit in federal court to order the agency to comply with the law. The trial judge dismissed Joe's case, echoing a series of flawed decisions from other trial courts, ruling that federal employees have no right to sue their federal employers under Section 508. With the support of the National Federation of the Blind, Joe stood his ground and appealed the decision. A panel of judges of the Court of Appeals of the District of Columbia Circuit agreed with our arguments and, in a landmark decision, reversed the trial judge. This sets a strong precedent, reversing the tide of flawed opinions. We have reclaimed the right of blind and otherwise disabled federal employees and members of the public to directly sue federal agencies for their continued discrimination through use of inaccessible electronic information technology. We are now mobilizing federal employees through our National Association of Blind Government Employees Division and educating all people with disabilities about the rights, their rights, under Section 508. For this year's Global Accessibility Awareness Day, we held a training on the requirements of Section 508 in partnership with the United States Access Board. We hope that other disability rights organizations will leverage this important breakthrough and join with us in holding the government accountable. Deep in the heart of the Federation is the strength not simply to pass laws, but to get them fully enforced. While the National Federation of the Blind has been essential in making progress with the federal government, our coordination of our state affiliates gives us many more tools for change in society. Much of our effectiveness comes from our affiliates moving model legislation at the local level and creating innovative approaches that we can use across the country. While we have yet to eliminate the allowance of unequal pay for the blind at the federal level, in 15 states, we have secured legislation or promulgated regulations to phase out sub-minimum wages for people with disabilities. In two additional states, we have secured limited restrictions on sub-minimum wages. This is only the beginning. Deep in the heart of the Federation, we all feel the painful experience of discrimination against blind parents and caregivers based on outdated misconceptions. These attempts to break the bonds of love between family members will only strengthen our resolve and the bond of faith we share together in this movement. Due to the structure of social service laws, protecting blind caregivers is a critical issue best addressed at the state level. We now have secured meaningful protections for the blind in 20 states, and we are prepared to make this a reality in our other 32 affiliates. In the meantime, we continue to help counteract the discrimination faced by blind individuals. One example from the past year is Tiffany Green, a blind person in Maryland who sought to be a foster parent. The Department of Social Services in Baltimore City denied her initial application. Tiffany's application demonstrated a significant amount of experience with children. And there was no credible reason why her application was denied other than the fact that she was blind. The Federation and Disability Rights Maryland stood by Ms. Green and convinced the department to change its decision. This is a victory for Tiffany, but also for any children that will benefit from her skilled care and love in the future. We will continue to stand with blind caregivers and fight the harmful discrimination they face. Another critical area of action for us is protecting the fundamental right to vote privately and independently. We have been hopeful that federal voting legislation would present an opportunity to strengthen protections for the blind to have an equal, private, and accessible voting experience. But no substantive movement by Congress has occurred. In the meantime, we have had an aggressive strategy of both litigation and advocacy work at the state level. During the 2021 federal election, nearly half of America's votes cast were by mail, and considerably more than half of the states in our union were not prepared to provide the blind with equal access in their absentee voting programs. In coordination with other voting advocates, we have secured legislation to permit electronic delivery of ballots for people with disabilities in 28 states. In an additional 6 states, their law achieves our ultimate goal of electronic delivery and return of ballots. We must continue to monitor the progress. One example of our success this year comes from North Dakota, where the Secretary of State had refused to implement the state's new law allowing for accessible electronic absentee voting. Our persistent advocacy has persuaded the current Secretary of State to agree to implement the accessibility required by law. We will continue to provide oversight to ensure that our equal access is no longer denied. Another victory came in Bexar County, Texas, where we won a preliminary injunction requiring Bexar County to allow our 3 blind plaintiffs to electronically vote absentee in the 2020 general election. It is worth noting that the filing of this suit was a significant motivator to the advocacy community and a wake-up call for the state legislature, which passed a bill to allow people with disabilities to use accessible electronic absentee ballots starting this September. Bexar County moved to use the new law as a basis to dismiss our case. In the meantime, the governor of Texas, a person with a disability himself, vetoed the bill. But shortly before this convention, the judge declared his intent to find that the county violated the Americans with Disabilities Act and scheduled a hearing for a permanent injunction. In the last week, not even a week ago, we won the case on summary judgment. Due to our advocate.

municipal electronic ballots privately and independently in all future elections. Deep in the heart of the Federation, we have the strength to do the work needed to transform our dreams of equal treatment into reality. Our quest for equal treatment touches all aspects of society. Consider the challenges

We are a movement that believes in rehabilitation and opportunity. But blind people must be given real access to those opportunities. The importance of our role with regards to the prison industrial complex is further emphasized by the statistics that demonstrate that marginalized communities are overrepresented in the prison population. Those blind people who have the least access to programs such as the public vocational rehabilitation system are more likely to be inside prisons where they are denied even the most basic access and dignity. Leveraging our earlier success within the Maryland correctional system, we achieved a settlement on behalf of the National Federation of the Blind of Colorado and blind prisoners in that state. Blind prisoners were denied any ability to read mail, write grievances, complete other forms, or take advantage of employment or educational opportunities. As a result of our settlement, blind prisoners in that state will now have the essential accessible technology they deserve to have a fair opportunity to take advantage of the employment and educational programs offered to all other prisoners. In an additional case, we have filed suit on behalf of 7 blind prisoners and our Virginia affiliate, challenging the Virginia Department of Corrections' failure to provide accommodations and access technology to blind prisoners. We stand with blind people, behind bars and otherwise, who are denied a fair opportunity to rehabilitate themselves because of the unequal treatment of the discriminatory structures around them. Equal access to educational opportunities is critical in our mission. Since 2017, I have reported on our efforts to stop the Los Angeles Community College District, LACCD, from denying blind students those opportunities. Following a preliminary ruling from the Ninth Circuit Court of Appeals, our case returned to the district court for trial. Days before the trial, LACCD offered us a 7-figure settlement to walk away without any relief for blind students. They do not know what is deep in the heart of the Federation. We refused to sell out. I am happy to report that on May 26th, a jury found that LACCD had violated the ADA and did so in 14 different ways. The jury found that LACCD intentionally discriminated through actions such as failing to give blind students accommodation letters in accessible formats and through their failure to maintain accessible websites, library systems, and educational software.

individual blind students. The finding that LACCD broadly violated the ADA now sets a strong foundation for asking the court to order LACCD to comply with the law. We will continue to press for equal access to education by the blind at LACCD, and we will use this victory to make equal access a first principle in all higher education institutions across our nation. Our pursuit of equal access to employment opportunities also continues. We focus our resources on opportunities to bring relief through systemic change. One example is our continued advocacy with several blind employees who were denied pay while waiting for Amazon to provide reasonable accommodations. Our success includes monetary settlements for many of these individuals, as well as guiding Amazon in eliminating the systemic problems that have led to the discrimination. We are also working to organize Amazon's current blind employees so they can provide support to each other. Our advocacy will both reduce discrimination and open new avenues for employment opportunities for the blind in Amazon's extensive network of distribution centers across the nation. Other examples of our employment advocacy range from investigating inaccessible applicant screening tools and the use of artificial intelligence to eliminate blind people from employment consideration, to supporting a blind teacher whose school district continues to make excuses regarding its failure to provide Braille instructional materials and its insistence that a companion is required for the teacher to travel in the school. In the meanwhile, the greatest network of resources and employment opportunities for blind people continues to be the National Federation of the Blind. We produce important content through our Where the Blind Work webinar series. In addition, our specialized divisions continue to support blind individuals in a variety of career areas. With the leadership of the Federation's Employment Committee, chaired by Jennifer Wenzel of Wisconsin, we are again offering a robust set of employment-boosting opportunities during this convention. Over the past year, including our 2022 convention, we hosted 77 employers and put 349 potential blind employees in front of them. It is worth emphasizing that one of these employers is the National Federation of the Blind, where we also are seeking talented people to join our staff team that works tirelessly to advocate for the blind people's movement. Let me take this opportunity to thank the incredible paid staff of our movement.
Through our partnership with Smart Job LLC, we supported a dozen aspiring blind entrepreneurs through the Ideas to Incubation program managed by Synergy's Work out of Atlanta, Georgia, providing intense instruction and one-on-one mentoring in business development. In addition, 96 of you responded to our call for blind people to join us in the 5-week course From Idea to Business. This intense course curriculum was delivered online and covered key topics related to business and venture readiness. Deep in the heart of the Federation, we seek innovative partnerships with those who share our belief in blind people in order to achieve all of our employment aspirations. We raise expectations and build meaningful community connections through educational programs innovated by us for the next generation of blind people. Our mantra has been, if they will not teach them, we will teach them ourselves. The teaching continues in our Braille Enrichment for Literacy and Learning Academies. Last summer, we offered in-person programs in 9 state affiliates and a 3-week in-home virtual edition with the theme of music, movement, and mathematics. 219 blind students benefited from this program, with 94 of them being first-timers to our program. More than 100 individuals supported this work through instruction, coordination, mentoring, materials prep, and logistics support like Zoom hosting. Our 2023 program is now underway, and we expect the results to be even more impactful to blind students across the nation. We now add a new mantra to our work. If they are to teach them, we must teach them ourselves. For far too long, programs to prepare teachers of blind students have been rooted in an outdated vision-centered model rather than an authentic approach centering the lived experience of blind people. We are dismantling the outdated systems by teaching the future teachers ourselves and grounding them in the blind people's movement. We find that these teachers are hungry for the authenticity and support offered in our community. Consider this from one of the participants in our current program. Quote, "It has truly been a pleasure being part of the Teachers of Tomorrow program. It has been phenomenal, and I want more. I also want to give back in other ways. As a blind individual, I received negative connotations about the NFB, but they were false. This program and these approaches are priceless," end quote. As our current cohort of teachers finishes the program at this convention,
They begin their career as part of our blind-centered movement. We are their professional network, and together, deep in the heart of the Federation, we work tirelessly to ensure that no blind child is left behind. We are also planning for change in the future. Last year, I announced our intention to establish the Museum of the Blind People's Movement before the end of this decade. This bold initiative to establish a museum centered on blind people and providing a radical level of inclusion for all is not as much about the past as it is about our future. We seek to preserve the authentic stories of blind people and our work together. During the past year, we have conducted 22 new oral histories, and our collection will grow in the coming year. We added important personal papers and artifacts to our archives, including Dan Parker's motorcycle driven on the salt flats in Utah. Personal papers and artifacts from Jim Omvig. Fully digitized archival records from our Colorado affiliate. And papers from the Cambridge chapter and Massachusetts affiliate preserved by David Tiki. We are now building the solid foundation required for a credible museum effort. We have begun the concept design phase where the initial identification of themes and user experiences are being developed with a cross-section of blind people from our movement. Each of us is the key to success in this effort. We need your ideas, your dreams, and your help. You can send your ideas for our future museum and how you think you can help to an email address, which is museum@nfb.org. In the meantime, we have been talking to blind people throughout the country and from around the world. This museum will be unlike anything we have ever dreamed of before. And it will be the most powerful tool we have ever built to positively improve the public image of blindness. It will require all of our imagination, and it will stretch us in new ways. Most certainly, we need to do all of the other core work of the movement in addition to this bold new initiative. In one quiet year of raising financial pledges for this effort, we have already secured commitments for more than $2.7 million. Our ultimate success will require much more. Our stories are important, and centering them in a new way will accelerate the change we want in society. Together, we will open new doors to understanding and bring new allies to our mission of equality.
There is much more progress in our work during the past year than I have time to cover in this brief report. We have not detailed our increased communication efforts, including the distribution of new video public service announcements, the establishment of a federation community in the Mastodon Fediverse, and progress on improving affiliate websites. We have not detailed the growth of NFB Newsline, providing free access to hundreds of publications using multiple delivery methods to over 125,000 blind subscribers. There is not time to cover our work to train Braille transcribers, to educate blind youth in science, to

0: access to a Nemeth Braille curriculum. If there was time, we would detail our distribution of thousands of free long white canes and hundreds of free tools for writing Braille, as well as our collaborative effort to give wings to the Monarch, a device to revolutionize the use of Braille and tactile graphics. We would also talk about our work to hold technology companies accountable for providing meaningful access to the blind, to train people on important technology-related topics, and to evaluate products and give feedback from the lived experience of blind people. Without more time, we cannot detail our work to break down barriers at the Social Security Administration, secure accessible communications from healthcare entities in North Carolina, and ensure that public agencies in Iowa provide equal access to their application processes. It would be impossible for us to take enough time to cover in adequate detail the true strength that lies deep in the heart of the Federation. That strength is in the thousands of individuals' stories of blind people who, in the process of striving to live the lives they want, commit to working together to make the community better for everyone. You, the members of the National Federation of the Blind, are the strength, energy, ingenuity, and heart of this movement. Our success is a result of your actions to build our movement every day. Every time you answer a call from a newly blind person, help to plan a chapter meeting, contribute to our financing, take a moment to educate a public official, or talk about our priorities at the bus stop, you are making a difference. Deep in my heart, I am filled with hope, energy, love, and gratitude for what we share together deep in this movement. It is my greatest honor to serve you in this movement. While our progress has been good, I know that you demand our future to be even better. You have my full commitment to do what is needed to help us go the rest of the way to fulfilling our mission of equality. I cannot do this without each of you. I pledge to you my continued commitment to the work ahead, to the continuous improvement of our great organization, and to stand with you through whatever challenges we will face in the future. I continue to be energized by the hope that radiates from the bond of faith we share deep in the heart of this Federation. Hold strong to that bond, and there is no dream that we will fail to meet together. This, my fellow Federationist, is my report for 2023. This is our progress in advancing our mission. This is the future we build with love, hope, and determination. This is the Blind People's Movement.
1: 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Because low expectations create obstacles between blind people and our dreams. NFBRN, the National Federation of the Blind Radio Network.
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3: Jonathan Rosen, welcome to Access On, the technology podcast of the National Federation of the Blind. Be My Eyes comes to the Ray-Ban Meta Smart Glasses. We discuss this and much more with Mike Buckley. If you prefer a smartphone with buttons, Blind Shell has just released the Blind Shell Classic 3. We give you a quick preview of Google Gemini on the iPhone by interviewing Gemini itself. And we briefly explore a couple of options for getting description of your own videos right from your smartphone. Good to have you here for episode 2, and thank you so much to everybody who has provided such positive and warm feedback on our first episode. We're glad so many of you have found us. I mentioned last week that you can be in touch with us via email by attaching an audio clip or writing the email down and sending it into Access On, all joined together, at nfb.org. And many people have done that this week, which is wonderful. We will go through a selection of some of the emails that we have received a little later. And I'm also pleased to let you know that Access On is on Mastodon. You can follow us there. Access On at nfb.social. And I'd encourage you to check out the nfb.social instance for a range of National Federation of the Blind related Mastodon accounts, including our primary Mastodon account at nationsblind at nfb.social. But to follow us, Access On at nfb.social. We do respond to messages there. We're getting a bit of conversation going about various accessibility initiatives that we're pursuing. So by all means, check us out there and join in the conversation. Now, it's time for this week's news bits. Credible sources from supply chains say Samsung is working on new smart glasses, slated for release at this stage in Q3 of 2025. Known as the XR glasses, they'll feature the same kind of chip, battery, and camera currently available in the Ray-Ban Meta Smart glasses, which have become a huge hit in the blind community. Unlike the Meta Smart glasses, which understandably use Meta AI, Samsung's XR glasses will use Google's AI model, Gemini. They'll support paying for products right from your glasses, QR code recognition, gesture recognition, reminder, and translator functions. If you want smartphone features but don't want to use a touchscreen, Blind Shell has released the third generation of its popular line of smartphones. The company says Blind Shell Classic 3 comes in two new colors and starts much faster. There's more RAM, 3GB on this device versus 2GB in the previous generation, and the phone apparently feels more responsive. Internal storage is up from 16GB to 32GB, and in something of a philosophical departure, users can now install third-party apps from the Aurora App Store. When using those apps, you have the option of using the phone's physical buttons, as you always have, but now you can explore by touch when the screen becomes a touchscreen running third-party apps. The Classic 3 has a new AI assistant. It's called Luna. You can ask Luna for facts, conduct searches on the web, open apps, and ask it to complete various tasks for you. Blind Shell has created its own proprietary messenger program called Tandem. The Tandem application allows you to communicate seamlessly with friends and family members, even if they don't have a Blind Shell phone. When the other person installs the Tandem app on their iPhone or Android phone, you'll be able to call, message, and communicate with them directly. Tandem supports voice calls, video calls, and text and voice messages. Audio data is encrypted while using Tandem, according to the company. And using Tandem, you can remotely control a Blind Shell Classic 3. If you need technical assistance, a Blind Shell Classic 3 iPhone or Android user can take control of your mobile phone with your permission to assist you. There are plenty of other new features. Access On has reached out to Blind Shell. We hope to have them on the show to explore the product in the near future. Blazy Technologies has released the November 2024 update for the BT Speak. It's free for all BT Speak owners, and it includes many new features, such as putting the Getting Started audio tutorial into smaller sections, determining the level of punctuation you'll hear when reading in a file, improved navigation when reading by character, support for streaming YouTube videos in traditional mode, and accessing files on Google Drive. The revamped audio tutorial, produced by Stephen Clarke, is divided into 21 sections, and in addition to being available on the BT Speak itself, is available for free download from the guides and media page of the Blazy Technologies website. That's at blazytech.com. So this is a good way to explore the product in depth before you purchase and decide whether it's for you. Threads, Meta's answer to X, will soon introduce ads to the timeline, potentially creating clutter for screen reader users. Sources say a team within Instagram's advertising division is leading the effort, and a small number of ads could start appearing as early as January. It's unfortunate timing for this news to have leaked because Blue Sky, another X alternative, is having another growth spurt. The company says it has surpassed 15 million users, and for a time, the app was the single most downloaded app in any category on the iOS App Store. The service has accumulated 2 million users in the space of just 1 month. By comparison, X still has 500 million active users, and Threads has 275 million monthly active users. Google has finally released a dedicated iPhone app for its Gemini AI service, and you can have a conversation with it using a feature called Gemini Live. And since we can talk to it, I thought we'd interview Gemini right here on Access On and find out what all the fuss is about. 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Welcome to Access On, the National Federation of the Blind's technology podcast. I appreciate you doing this.
4: It's my pleasure to be here. I'm excited to talk about technology with you and the listeners. Let's get started. What would you like to talk about first?
3: I want to talk about you, actually. 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
4: 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The new app has a couple of cool things going for it. 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Second, it can create images, which is something that wasn't really possible before on iPhones. And finally, it works seamlessly with other Google apps. So if you're looking at something in Gmail or Maps, you can ask Gemini about it directly without having to switch apps or anything like that.
3: Listeners can choose a range of voices, I understand, according to their preference.
4: That's right. 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
3: Can you tell me about accessibility for blind people who will be listening to this podcast and using VoiceOver? 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
4: Yes, accessibility is really important to us. The Gemini iOS app is designed to work well with VoiceOver, so blind users should be able to navigate it easily. For example, you should be able to understand what's happening on the screen, move around the app, and use the different features with VoiceOver turned on.
3: At least for iOS users, ChatGPT has a bit of a head start because they've had these premium features available for a while, and I talk to ChatGPT a lot. What would you say the major strengths were of Gemini over ChatGPT?
4: Okay, this is a tough one, since both Gemini and ChatGPT are really strong language models. But I'd say Gemini has a few key advantages. First off, Gemini is better at understanding context. It's able to keep track of what you've been talking about, even if you switch topics for a bit. This makes conversations feel more natural and less robotic. Gemini's also got a knack for generating different kinds of creative content. You can ask it to write poems, scripts, emails, or even code, and it does a pretty impressive job. Finally, Gemini's really good at connecting with other Google services. So if you're looking at something in Gmail or Maps, you can ask Gemini about it directly. This can be a real time saver.
3: Are you able to tell me what's on my Google Calendar for Monday, for example?
4: So, I can't directly see your Google Calendar yet when we are live, but this is something that will be possible in the future.
3: Well, we'll look forward to future developments. Thank you for coming on Access On. Got anything to say about the National Federation of the Blind? What do you know about us?
4: The National Federation of the Blind, it's a great organization doing really important work. I know you're dedicated to empowering blind people and improving accessibility. You're also a strong advocate for things like Braille literacy and pushing for better technology that works for everyone.
3: All right, I appreciate it, Gemini. Thanks so much for coming on the show.
4: Thanks for having me. It's been a pleasure chatting with you.
3: And finally, on News Bits for this week, WhatsApp has unveiled the ability to save messages as drafts. So if you get interrupted while composing a message, you can return to it later. Drafts appear at the top of your list of chats. And that's News Bits for this week. This is the last opportunity I'll have before it happens to tell you about the webinar for November from our Center of Excellence in Non-Visual Accessibility, CENA. And the webinar this month has a slightly different emphasis from many of our webinars, and it's a really important subject. It's focusing on how to train friends and family on a screen reader. Learning access technology can appear daunting to a newly blind person. Finding quality access technology training can also be difficult for several factors. And this is where technology-savvy friends and family can help someone start learning how to use a screen reader. Join the National Federation of the Blind on Tuesday, November the 26th from 2 p.m. till 3:30 p.m. Eastern to learn how you can teach a friend or family member how to get started with a screen reader. We'll cover how a screen reader works, how screen readers present content, common keyboard shortcuts to start with, further training resources to learn how to use multiple screen readers, and more besides. To find out more about this particular boutique webinar or others that we're holding in future, go to nfb.org/CENA. That's nfb.org/CENA. And we look forward to seeing you there on November the 26th. Let's step into the Access On mailbox. If you'd like to write to us or send us an audio attachment, you can do that. accesson@nfb.org. This email says, "My name is Angel, though I often go by Farron. I'm writing to express my excitement about your new podcast, Access On, which I've been looking forward to. I used to listen in on your former podcasts, Mosin at Large and Living Blindfully, and have always appreciated the insights you share. I currently use an iPhone 12, but I'll soon be upgrading to the iPhone 16 Pro in desert titanium. Whoa. And I'm particularly excited about the Apple Intelligence feature. As a voiceover user, I'm curious about what I can expect when using Apple Intelligence for the first time. Do you have any insights into how it might improve the accessibility experience? I'm especially hopeful that Apple Intelligence could enhance VoiceOver, making it even more responsive and capable of understanding on-screen content. Could there be a possibility that Apple Intelligence will help make VoiceOver more intuitive or adaptive to individual user needs over time?" There you go, Angel. You can say yours was the first ever email from a listener read on Access On. Isn't that cool? I think that screen reading in general is due for a bit of a shake-up thanks to artificial intelligence and Apple Intelligence, and we'll see where that goes. We certainly know that there are users who have difficulty remembering the myriad of commands that are necessary to operate a screen reader, and it might be possible for something to be developed that's very different from the current screen reading paradigm that makes screen reading easier for that group of people. That has to be done, of course, in a way that doesn't compromise the efficiency of those who do work well with screen readers and want to get the job done with the keyboard commands they know and understand. One thing about Apple Intelligence that is interesting and potentially exciting for blind people is that it can be made aware of what's going on screen. And that means that you will be able eventually, not with 18.2, but soon thereafter, to ask Siri questions about what's on the screen. Siri's slated to become more powerful in forthcoming releases already in the 18.2 beta. We're seeing Siri answering questions powered by ChatGPT. It is going to get even more on-device smarts over the next little while as well. Maybe they'll build on the screen recognition feature, which essentially performs optical character recognition on the screen, and that can help with inaccessible apps. Sometimes it can be just one splash screen that's causing a problem, and if you can get past that initial splash screen at the beginning of an app, you're okay. And certainly that screen recognition feature has helped in that regard. Maybe when iOS 19 comes out and Apple Intelligence is well baked into the devices by then, we will find some interesting use cases for VoiceOver that creep in. That's what makes this field so interesting. There's so much change, so much innovation going on. We're never quite sure what's coming next, but we do know that Access On will be here to cover it and try and make sense of it all. And this email has a similar theme. It comes from Marissa, and she writes, "Hello, Jonathan. First and foremost, congratulations on your new role within the NFB. Thank you, Marissa." She says, "I am very happy that you are also back and doing podcasts. I wanted to ask, if I remember correctly, I believe you had gotten an iPhone 16 Pro or Pro Max." That's correct. I'm running a 16 Pro Max at the moment. "Are you beta testing iOS 18.2 at this time?" "Yes, I am, Marissa." "Have you tried the visual intelligence feature? How does it work with VoiceOver, or does it still need fine-tuning?" "It's working pretty well, Marissa. We are going to do a deep dive into iOS 18.2 either just before or soon after its release. So we'll cover the visual intelligence feature then. But I will say by way of a teaser that my experience at the moment with it, and it is likely to keep evolving, is that it's essentially just giving visual descriptions of things either with ChatGPT or you can look something up. You can look an image up on Google and then getting information back from a Google search for the image. So it's early days, but it is accessible and it is reasonably promising. I don't think the prompts are, of course, fine-tuned for blindness-specific use cases in the same way that Access AI from Aira or Be My AI from Be My Eyes have done. So I don't know whether you'll get the deep level of detail and nuance that you would from those apps. But yes, it does work. And having it so conveniently available on the camera control button, which is available on all iPhone 16 phones, is certainly handy. So we'll watch it develop.
5: "Hello, Jonathan. This is Jim from Florida. It's great to have you back and also working with the folks at NFB. Access On is great. Wanted to first ask you about, you know, we've got a new way of doing audio description. I had heard a demonstration of using Seeing AI to listen to what I would call real-time audio description of a video someone had created. And I use an iPhone. And so, of course, I got all excited and started playing with my iPhone 13 and learned from talking to Apple accessibility that the format that Apple uses when you or others create videos on their iPhones is not compatible. And so I've been trying to work with Apple to get the right format. Wanted to know if anyone knew how to do that, if there's an accessible app to convert files created on iPhones or any type of digital recording device to that format."
3: Glad you're enjoying Access On, Jim, and thank you for getting in touch. For those unaware, this is a new feature that Jim is talking about that arrived in the most recent build of Microsoft's very popular Seeing AI app.
6: In the specs, it says that it only works with MP4 videos. And even though iPhone doesn't record in that format, I have had no difficulty at all sharing my videos with Seeing AI and getting an audio description of those videos. So I can only conclude that when you share it with Seeing AI, there's some sort of on-the-fly conversion going on that we don't have to worry about because it's working perfectly well. Let's go through how we do this. I have the Seeing AI app up and running now, and I'm going to go to the bottom of the screen.
7: Channel. Short text. Adjustable.
6: I'll flick up.
7: Document. Product. Scene. Preview.
6: Now I'm on the scene channel, which is in preview. I'll flick left.
7: Browse photos. Button.
6: And right there is the Browse Photos button. Perhaps it would be a little less ambiguous if they renamed that now that this does the audio description as well, but that's where you need to go. So I'll double tap.
7: Seeing AI. Back. Photo. October 18th.
6: What I also like about this is that you have a clear list of photos and videos in reverse chronological order. I know that I did some videoing on the 13th of October. I remember this very clearly because that was when we had a rideshare refusal from Uber. So I'm going to flick right.
7: Photo, video, photo, video, photo, photo, photo, video, October 13th. Video, October 13th. Video, October 13th.
6: I took several videos as a result of this, and I should say that this video was actually taken on my Meta Smart glasses, but the principle is the same, and I have been able to confirm that videos taken on my iPhone are also working for me. I'll double tap.
7: Expand video. Update. Sunday, October 13th, 2024, 8:07 p.m.
6: I'll flick right.
7: Toolbar. Describe. Button.
6: And double tap the describe button.
7: Cancel. Button. Processing. Please wait while descriptions for the video are generated. This may take several minutes, depending on the length of the video.
6: They are not wrong. It can take a long time for the description to actually occur. I guess it is uploading the video to the cloud. It's then analyzing the video and giving you a description. Now, what happens with this particular implementation that Seeing AI has done is that it pauses the video, gives you the description of what's going on at that particular moment, and then resumes the video. That's a different way of doing it from Pixiebot, which we'll cover next. This is handy, obviously, for reliving moments that you want to. Or also, where I find it quite interesting, is going through my Ring Video doorbell footage and having it describe video from that to me. I'm going to pause the recording because this may take some time, and then we'll resume the recording when we get description.
8: A street scene at night with a parked car and reflections of colorful lights on the wet pavement. The car door is open, and someone is getting into the vehicle. Two people are standing by the car, appearing to have a conversation. The camera pans to show an empty street with reflections of lights on the wet ground. A close-up of the wet pavement with reflections of colorful lights. The scene remains focused on the wet street, with no visible people or vehicles.
9: Here by law.
10: Yeah.
8: The camera continues to show the empty street, highlighting the reflections.
10: Unfortunately, if you don't take her, you'll be debarred from...
8: The scene remains unchanged, focusing on the wet pavement and reflections.
10: ...the platform, and you won't get any more work.
8: The camera slightly shifts, still showing the wet street and reflections.
10: It's the law.
8: The scene continues to focus on the wet street with colorful reflections. The camera pans slightly, maintaining the view of the wet street. A view of the street with a large advertisement board visible in the background. The advertisement board is more prominent, with the wet street in the foreground. The camera focuses on the advertisement board and the reflections on the street. The scene shows the parked car again, with reflections on the wet pavement. The camera remains on the parked car and the colorful reflections on the street.
6: Now, we don't get the rest of the conversation with that particular video because I double-checked that I was videoing and started a new one. But it is really bringing videos to life for blind people. That's the Seeing AI way of describing videos. There is another app that's pretty popular in our community, and it's called Pixiebot. I believe it is developed by the same person who did the Google Goggles app that was also very popular some years ago. It handles this situation a bit differently, and I'll show you what happens there. I'm in the Pixiebot app now, and if I go to the top of the screen,
7: settings,
6: button. We have settings. This has a range of options in terms of the way that it describes video. Some of it is very, very chatty and informal. That's not, as my kids would say, my jam. So I've made the descriptions pretty straightforward. But if you prefer a little bit more flamboyance in your descriptions, you can do that as well. And if I flick right.
7: PixieBud. Heading. Query PixieBud with your question. Text field. Welcome to PixieBud. Take or choose a photo or video and let PixieBud speak out the description for you. Video. Button. Video gallery. Button.
6: That's what I want. I'll double tap to go through the videos I've already taken.
7: Toolbar. Sort and filter. Button.
6: We'll go to the top of the screen.
7: Cancel. Selected. Videos. Collections. Search your library. Microphone. Video. Date. October 15th. Video. Date. October 15th. Video. Date. October 13th. Video. Date. October 13th.
6: In this case, I'm going to choose the middle video, which is where the action really starts. Now, what happens with this is that you don't get to hear the dialogue with the description. It doesn't pause in the same way that Seeing AI does, but you will get a real feel for what actually took place with this rideshare refusal. So I'll double tap.
7: Choose video. Heading. Movie scrubber. Current position. 0 seconds. Of cancel. But play. Button. Choose. Button.
6: And we can play the video just to confirm that this is the video we think it is. I'm confident it is. So I'm going to double tap the choose button.
7: Choose.
6: And now let's look at what's on the screen.
7: Choose video. Heading. Settings. Button. PixieBud. Head query. PixieBud with your question. PixieBud. Heading. What is in this video? Dimmed. Video. Uploading. Video. Button. Video gallery. But camera. But photo gallery. Photo
6: so the
7: gallery.
6: Key thing there was uploading.
7: Analyzing video. Analyzing video.
6: Now it's telling us what the status is. And soon, we will get a description. You can hear the little indicator there that it's processing. And again, I will pause the recording until we have some action.
9: Here's a description of the video. The video opens with a nighttime video. Rain-soaked city street scene. Two men are talking near a silver car. The first man appears to be in his 50s, with short, light brown hair and glasses. He's wearing a dark jacket and carries a smartphone. The second man is slightly younger, with longer, dark hair, wearing a dark-colored, patterned shirt. The camera follows them as they walk toward a building, identified as Ridges Wellington. The scene then switches to a view of the silver car, which seems to be a taxi parked on the street. The two men are seen talking near the driver's side door. The younger man seems to be explaining something to the older man, who listens intently. The conversation centers around the older man's refusal to take a guide dog into his taxi. The younger man insists that by law, the driver must transport the guide dog. The older man argues there's an Uber assistant option to bypass the necessity of bringing the dog. The younger man counters by firmly stating that the presence of a guide dog is non-negotiable, citing legal requirements and threatening to call the police if the older man refuses. The older man seems hesitant, frustrated, and increasingly annoyed by the younger man's insistence. The younger man appears firm and unwavering, calmly but resolutely reiterating his point about the law. The video then shows the younger man using his smartphone to potentially make a call to Uber support. The camera angle shifts to provide views from inside the taxi. The older man seems reluctant, but eventually agrees to take the guide dog.
6: I'll stop it there because I don't particularly want to relive any more of that, but that's an example of how PixieBud does it. I am using the premium version of PixieBud. Seeing AI has a limitation of 5 minutes per video, and if you do go the full 5 minutes, it is going to take quite a while to process that video. So those are just a couple of options. If anyone has any tips and tricks to share on describing videos that are on your smartphone, by all means be in touch. accesson@nfb.org is my email address. You can attach an audio clip to the email or you can write it down. The Ray-Ban Meta smart glasses are the talk of the blind community at the moment. Large numbers of blind people are purchasing these stylish glasses at an attractive price point. And in a future episode, I want to feature your feedback about your daily use of the Ray-Ban Meta smart glasses. But if I were to try and summarize the feedback that we're receiving, it's that people appreciate how good they look and how comparatively little they cost. Being able to take pictures with the glasses is convenient, particularly when one of our hands is already taken up with a cane or a guide dog harness when we're traveling. It's easy to snap a picture for posterity or for posting to social media. And when my wife and I were recently refused a ride in an Uber because of her guide dog, it was quick and easy for me to video the incident, get a clear picture of the license plate in the process, and send that on. We can access Meta AI with the glasses. And while people appreciate that, there has been some criticism that to obtain the detailed answers a blind person requires, you have to play 20 questions with it or be extremely precise in your questioning. Getting it to read an entire document can be done, but it's a bit hit and miss. It won't describe people at all, even though a sighted person has access to this information simply by looking. But the general consensus is that the pros far outweigh the cons, and that it's likely that these glasses will become increasingly capable. I'd be most interested, as I know would many other listeners, in your experience with the Ray-Ban Meta glasses, if you have them, and I'd be delighted if you'd record an audio clip or write something down and send it in to accesson@nfb.org. That's accesson, all joined together, at nfb.org. Then there's the ability to receive sighted assistance through the glasses. One way, and the most seamless and integrated way to do that, is rolling out now, and that's with the official integration of Be My Eyes with the Ray-Ban Meta Smart Glasses. To talk with me about that and other happenings at Be My Eyes, I'm delighted to be joined by Mike Buckley. He's CEO at Be My Eyes. Mike, welcome to Access On.
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6: Thanks so much. 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We value the relationship that the National Federation of the Blind and Be My Eyes have. We will have listeners who aren't aware of all the practical details. So talk me through what you can do with Be My Eyes on the glasses today and where it's available and how you get it working.
11: Basically, there's a seamless integration now where you can connect to a Be My Eyes volunteer through a verbal prompt, and it's rolling out initially in the US, Canada, UK, and Australia. It's fast and it's easy, and it's a simple download when you download the MetaView app. And so we do anticipate that this will be rolling out to other countries all around the world in the future. But literally, after you've set up your glasses, if you say, "Hey, Meta, Be My Eyes," you'll be connected with one of our 8.1 million global volunteers in your language of choice and in your time zone of choice. For example, if you're in the UK and it's 3 a.m, we're not going to connect you with a volunteer geographically in the UK because we'll wake them up, but we'll connect someone who speaks your language in a part of the world that's up. So it's 24/7, just like our volunteer services as well. And again, it's live right now.
6: I understand that it is necessary to go into a new part of the Ray-Ban Meta app called Accessibility Settings and link your Be My Eyes account. Is that correct?
11: Yes, that's right. We have community help pages up on how to do that. Accessible, of course, as does, and Meta has some information on how to do that as well.
6: We are recording this just a few days before we publish this episode, and what I'm seeing on Mastodon at the moment is that some people have this accessibility settings option, but others don't. Is it a staggered rollout?
11: Yes, I believe as of Thursday in the United States, it was at 50%, and so I think we'll be complete in the near future.
6: How does the transition between smart glasses and phone camera work? Because I imagine there'll be some situations where it's better to use the glasses, but then you may find, okay, I've got an even more powerful camera in my pocket here, and I've found a use case where I need to switch.
11: Yes, you can switch back and forth, and it's relatively seamless. The feedback we've gotten from the beta testers was, to your point, that was a really important functionality, because there may be certain features and power that your phone camera has, or it may be better for certain things in your glasses camera. So you are able to switch.
6: Can you elaborate on those certain things? So when might I get a better outcome from my phone rather than the glasses?
11: It's an interesting question. And I will tell you, Jonathan, what I've heard directly from our users, but I think you'll probably hear a lot more specificity from the people that you talk to that use them. Sometimes you may want a wider angle view. You may want

0: glasses on, the camera is not dead center. It's slightly, I think, to the left of your field of view. So you've got to get used to the fact that if you want to look at something directly, you're going to have to look slightly right.
1: I think that's true. And I think it's also one of these things where any relatively new piece of technology is going to have its nuances. The way we think about it is as of today, this is the worst this experience is ever going to be. Right? It should only get better from here. And I think Meta is already aware of some of those nuances with respect to the camera being on the left and some of the optical character recognition issues as well. And I can assure you that they are working very hard on future development and iterations.
0: I recently sat in on a call where I heard several Be My Eyes users talking about their personal experience of having the service on the glasses. There was a lot of enthusiasm. What kind of feedback have you received about the difference that it makes having Be My Eyes on a wearable like this?
1: It's significant, Jonathan, and I've gotten a remarkable amount of lovely feedback. Now, I've also gotten some criticisms on things like how it could be better, but the overwhelming sentiment that has been expressed to me is that it fundamentally alters the power of the user. I don't know, just think about setting up your router at home or being able to work on a keyboard as you're getting visual assistance. I think it dramatically changes the game and the freedom and the power of the person using the technology. And that's what really excites me. You and I have talked about this, I don't know, a dozen times about you ultimately want to design anything with the community and not for the community. And so the hundreds of beta testers that we had putting this product through its paces before it was released really helped us make it better. But all I can say is the overwhelming sentiment that I'm getting is that it's a lovely experience and it should be more power.
0: In your initial press release, you referenced people working with Be My Eyes at airports. And you and I have discussed this separately. I must admit, it stopped me in my tracks when I read that because I hadn't considered using Be My Eyes at an airport before. My rationale was that the quality of volunteers may vary. I don't know how much time they have available to help me out. And then when you ask someone for directions, the answer you get back is extremely variable. Some people will give you great directions and other people will say it's over there and they can't translate that any further. How common is it for people to use Be My Eyes in this sort of situation? And what are users telling you about that experience?
1: It happens every day in an airport. It happens every day in a hotel. It happens every day in various settings. I guess the way I think about it, Jonathan, I'm never going to claim perfection, right? Sometimes there's going to be a back and forth between a member of the blind and low vision community and a volunteer to get better, more specific, more relevant information, or even the way something is described. But the way that I genuinely think about this is like, there are very few limitations on human kindness. And these interactions that happen, of which, by the way, more than 90% are successful based on the feedback that we get, is there's just a human back and forth that works. And the proof of that is like we do well over 1 million calls a year. The calls are increasing despite the fact that we've introduced AI to handle maybe some more basic needs. But it just works. Not perfection, but it works well.
0: Do you collect any data on how often in an environment where people are being asked for directions, it works and where perhaps somebody has to call back and try another volunteer?
1: Yeah, well, I don't have that specific data because it's not something that we collect, like we don't know if you're asking for help in an airport like at this moment, right? Or somewhere else. What we have is generalized call data that says successful or not successful and allows the community to kind of rate the calls. And those calls are rated at better than 9 out of 10 effectiveness. And so it's a more generalized stat as opposed to something specific. But I will tell you that 7 to 10% quote unquote failure rate that we have, probably 75% of the time is a result of connectivity issues. Right, where there's either weak internet or the call breaks or something like that.
0: We'd be most interested in feedback from listeners who are using Be My Eyes in that use case as well, just to tell people about good experiences or otherwise that they have had. One criticism I failed to mention at the beginning that I should have, I think, is the battery life of the Ray-Ban Metas. People would love to see that go longer, and that's a huge engineering challenge because of the form factor. Have you got any tips in terms of maximizing battery life for Be My Eyes use? And in

0: indeed, what expectations should a user have about what battery life is available when you're using it a lot for Be My Eyes calls?
1: Great question. You're right. There is a limitation. Most people are saying somewhere around 2 hours, maybe a little bit more, a little bit less, depending on how of use. And so I don't have a lot of great tips on extending that battery life because there are limitations of the technology. And as you mentioned, that's a combination of both power and miniaturization. I do think that over time that will improve. But I'd be curious if folks have tips and tricks as we go through this that they use. While an expensive proposition, and I don't want to suggest it's easy to do, I've talked to a few users who have said that they've bought two sets of the glasses so that they can rotate them back and forth and basically keep them on for longer periods of time. Now, look, that makes your purchase, you know, $600 rather than $300, right? But I will say relative to the cost of other assistive smart technology, it's better.
0: And for those not familiar with these glasses, they do come with a charging case, and that doesn't have to be charged that often. So you can pop them in when you're not using them. But the dilemma I have is that I like to wear these because you never know when there's a moment where the glasses may be handy and you just want to take a picture or use the AI. And even wearing them with the glasses switched off, I suppose, is a middle way. But it does take a few seconds to power them back up again. So it is a bit of a dilemma.
1: But, you know, Jonathan, as a technology enthusiast, I would bet you share my optimism that, you know, it's going to get better.
0: Oh, sure.
1: You know, it's like the iPhone battery life has improved over time, right? And this will happen. But I share your enthusiasm for wanting to just keep them on.
0: Yes. I mean, for example, we didn't obviously know that we were going to have an Uber refusal, although I suspect that it was possible because it happens so often. So in that case, I was ready with the glasses powered on, powered up. And as soon as the refusal started to happen, I just started videoing. It was absolutely fantastic to know that the whole incident was being captured, that the driver couldn't deny what had gone on. And I'm still in New Zealand at the moment. And so I was able to send it to our regulator here and say, here you go. What else do you need? And it was a slam dunk. So having them on and ready to video, you just never know when you might want to do that. Or for that matter, just say that magic word and get a Be My Eyes volunteer on the call.
1: Yeah, exactly.
0: There is no Be My AI on the glasses. And I wonder if there ever will be, because you're using ChatGPT and Meta has its own AI. So it would effectively be giving license for a competitor to be on the platform. The AI is often considered the weakest link at the moment. Will we get Be My AI on the glasses at all, or at least AI that provides more detailed information?
1: On the latter, will we get AI that provides more detailed information? Almost certainly. This is the worst version of the AI on the glasses that's ever going to be. It's going to get better. Ultimately, I would imagine that you will be able to set it up with kind of settings that work for you as an individual user, right? If you want more language or less language or more, you know, shorter descriptions and things like that. I think that Meta has initially optimized the AI model for speed and short bursts. Whereas I think Be My AI, the reason most users really like that is because of the robustness of the description. And so very openly, we're talking with Meta about what it would look like to put Be My AI on the glasses. There's no resolution there. But the thing that gives me optimism is twofold. One is that we've agreed to a deep development partnership with Meta. You know, this isn't just like a one and done thing. We're iterating together. Our engineers are sitting in rooms together. And so that, I think, is exciting. And the second thing is that the Llama model will continue to improve a great deal. You and I laughed when we talked last about how when GPT-4 was initially launched in whatever that was, March or April of 2023, we all loved it. But if we had that experience now, we would be complaining about it as because of how limited it is compared to what the capabilities are now. And I suspect that Llama is going to follow a very similar path.
0: Yeah, I mean, I agree with all of that, but I also think there's something else going on. I use the subreddit for the Meta AI glasses, and I find it very good because it's just a mainstream forum. It is not specifically for blind people. And they have a lot of pretty clever, engaged people playing with these glasses. Someone managed to reverse engineer the prompt that these glasses are receiving, and it's being deliberately asked to be terse. I imagine that's to save tokens or save bandwidth or whatever. So the Meta AI that we have now is absolutely capable of more detailed descriptions. It's just that we don't have a way of getting at them without the 20 questions thing.
1: Yeah, I think that that's plausible, Jonathan, and I don't have any specific information, but I do think it is optimized to be like terse and quick. But ultimately, Meta is smart. And if there is a user desire to have a particular experience with the AI, it would shock me, right, if they didn't have in their roadmap ways to satisfy multiple user preferences there. It just makes sense for them, right?
0: It would. And there may be a number of ways of doing it. For example, if you link a Be My Eyes account, that's clearly a signal that you are a blind person, and that information could be used to trigger more verbose descriptions.
1: It's like you were in our engineering team meeting last week. We literally talked about that.
0: Yeah.
1: Right? Because there's knowledge about when you link accounts and maybe you optimize the Meta experience for that individual based on more robustness. But literally, that's something we're talking about right now.
0: That's very good to hear. Another approach, perhaps a bit more controversial, is that screen readers can present themselves. So it's possible for a developer to know whether TalkBack or VoiceOver is running.
1: Yeah. What's neat about almost all of these models is when you do interact with them, you can sort of prompt them and even overcome some of the other system prompts, right? So if you say, can you give me much more detailed information or ask those follow-up questions? Generally, that works. But I think the point you're making is, why not optimize for user delight and user desire up at the front end?
0: Right, because obviously efficient access to information is important for many of us. And then there's the question of drawing public attention to yourself. Bonnie, my wife, has commented on this actually, that when she's talking to the Meta AI and she's in the street or at the supermarket or something like that, and she's trying to get the information she wants, she attracts unwanted public attention. People come over and start interceding and trying to help her because the Meta AI hasn't helped her quickly enough.
1: I hear that, and it's a real issue. But it has not dampened my enthusiasm or excitement about where we are. I mean, just think about where we've come in 18 months, Jonathan.
0: Oh, yeah.
1: And I can't imagine the capability 18 months from now. But you're right. Like, a lot of what we think about at Be My Eyes generally is, okay, these models are going to be everywhere. They probably will be linked with almost every device we have, right? Whether it's, you know, your Amazon Echo or the glasses or even your computer or laptop, which I think in the not too distant future, you will be able to talk to, right, to get it to do things. The real question, I think, for the community that we work with is how to really make it optimal for that community, right, and with that community. And so we're never going to beat OpenAI or Microsoft or Meta on model power because they have billions of dollars and resources to put into training that we'll never have. I think where we can make sure that we fight, advocate, and win for the community is on those optimizations, right, that make the experience better.
0: Absolutely. And the National Federation of the Blind shares that view. Good quality products are made when blind people are around the table directly at the conception stage, and we can make these products work. So we're also optimistic about the future, but we have to make that future. We have to actively advocate and intercede and ensure that that future happens.
1: Yeah, we got to be loud sometimes, right? And whether that's the Uber protest that happened last month, or just keeping our foot to the pedal on trying to get all companies to do the right thing here. I don't think that battle's going to end anytime soon, but it's one I'm happy to continue fighting.
0: Right. And it doesn't necessarily always have to be a battle. It's just making sure that the conversations continue to take place. And I must say that we are having some very positive conversations with Meta at the moment. So I'm certainly not suggesting that the conversations aren't taking place. So it is exciting. But I think one of the things that we're trying to do on this podcast as well is point out where things are going well and where there's room for improvement, because it's not our job to sell this technology. So there are some improvements to be made, but I'm also optimistic that they will be.
1: I agree. I obviously have the lens of our own business here that colors my opinion of these things, but the number and depth of conversations that we are having on a daily basis right now is with enterprises is tenfold what it was a year ago, which excites me.
0: For those who are interested in, I guess, more of the technical side of this, and we do have some very tech-savvy listeners, my understanding is that while Meta is embracing the success of this product in the blind market, which is wonderful to see. They didn't initially perceive the glasses as being a platform that third parties could just hook into. What has been involved in making this partnership happen? I mean, we often don't give thought to this. We give our Be My Eyes command and are delighted when it works. But it sounds like it has been a considerable commitment from both sides to get to this point.
1: Huge. But let's go back to the premise of your question and then the second part. We'll do the second. The first one was, this product probably wasn't initially conceived as a platform and certainly wasn't conceived as a source of huge utility for the blind and low vision community. I think that's absolutely true. Mark Zuckerberg is on record as saying that he was surprised at the success and trajectory and really good feeling that consumers have had about the glasses. And I think that that altered Meta's thinking. I don't know. I wasn't in the room with them, you know, when they were having these discussions 2 or 3 years ago, Jonathan. But then as you see that initial user adoption curve coming, then you think about, okay, how do I make this more of a platform? Like, I don't know that it was conceived of as a platform initially. Maybe it was, but that's not my sense. First of all, look, I want to give credit to Meta, like, for bringing us in. Now, we pushed and we called and we emailed and we did a whole bunch of things there. And so it was a two-sided process. But I think they ultimately realized what the power was here of working together. But as you say, it was hard, Jonathan.
0: Yeah.
1: It was the majority of our engineering team with a fairly large group of engineers at Meta for, you know, 6 months, Jonathan. You know, this is definitely more than 1,000 human hours spent on this. It was an engineering slog to kind of get through this. And there are two quick stories I will say there. One is one of intimidation, where actually President Rick Abono, our vice chairman, Brian Bashan, and I visited Meta to get a demo. We walked in and there were 18 technical people around the table, Jonathan. For context, there are like 20 total people at Be My Eyes. Not technical, just everybody, you know. So it was like, it was, oh wow, this is large group of really smart, quite talented human beings. The second story that really kind of warms my heart is, apparently there's a process within Meta where engineers can kind of raise their hands and try to get on projects that they're interested in. And apparently the demand to get in on this integration with Be My Eyes was off the charts. It was just a cool story. It kind of made us feel great.
0: So is this a commercial transaction for Meta, or is it purely a philanthropic one?
1: Oh, I think there's probably elements of both. There's money to be made in this space just generally, right? If you build any piece of great technology, which in this case can also be used as a piece of assistive technology, I hope there's commercial benefit for them, right? Because I think they're doing the right thing with respect to kind of building this with our community, right? And with, thoughtful beta testers. But I also think, you know, Meta's not stupid. And they know that, like, if they can really get a win here and a win for the blind community, it's probably good marketing as well, right? And that's okay. I think companies that do the right thing on accessibility, I hope they win both commercially as well as from a marketing standpoint.
0: I want to talk about some other partnerships while I have you there, because you seem to be establishing them in good number. And we've talked about OpenAI already, but part of the consequence of that partnership was something you unveiled all the way back in May of this year regarding ChatGPT 4.0 and that frankly stunning video that was released, which was looking at the ChatGPT video features. And then we had Brian Bashan, who did an impressive live demo of it at our convention in July. What's the holdup with that? I guess many of us were hoping we would have that by now.
1: Yeah, I think it's testing, safety, a whole bunch of things that they're working on, Jonathan. And I want to be transparent. I'm not happy that this product is not out yet. And by the way, this is no fault of OpenAI. They've been a great partner. I have tremendous respect for them. I think their product is beautiful and lovely, and they've been excellent to us. However, if I would have known that we would be 6 months later and still not have that product out, I wouldn't have released that video. I just think it created desire, expectation that we haven't met, and I do not like to underdeliver. I hate overpromising, and I think when we put that video out, I think people rightly thought, oh, we'll probably have this in a few months, and we don't. And I just, that's not the way I kind of want to operate. We were so excited by it, Jonathan, and the power. And I still have a version of it on my phone and it's stunning. But like really just no BS, you and me, like I don't think I would have done it again if I knew it was going to be like 6 months and it's still not out to the public.
0: How disruptive do you expect this technology to be when it arrives? I mean, the idea that you can be wandering around, this thing is telling you in real time what's going on, it sounds disruptive, but there are also potential things we need to think about, like what do you do when you're relying on this thing and the internet connection becomes patchy, or what about hallucinations? So there are some really big existential questions here.
1: 100%. And I think that this is not something OpenAI has said to me, but I think that you just highlighted some of the reasons why OpenAI is being really deliberate about this, right? Because I think it's massively disrupting on multiple levels. If you have the functional equivalent of a visual assistant that operates with you in real time in 70 languages, in a queryable format, in an interruptible format, do you think that's societally altering? I do. I absolutely do. Do you think also that it poses risks to the community on potential over-reliance? Absolutely. Do we think that this technology, like any technology, will be used in ways that maybe are not advisable? Yes, in the same way that someone drives a car 100 miles an hour, I think someone will like try to drive a model 100 miles an hour, and like it may not result in good stuff always. So yeah, I think there are massive challenges, and connectivity is another one that you said. The other one is we're going to have to figure out how to deal with background noise because you're conversing with this assistant in real time all the time. You know, if you're in a loud environment, you may not be able to get through seamlessly. What happens in loud environments then? I am without question 90% more on the optimism and excitement side, but that doesn't mean it's without risk. By the way, I feel this the same way about like when the initial models were released. Although I will say I have not been able to get GPT to do a real hallucination anytime in the recent past. Have you?
0: It gets things wrong, but I don't know whether I would call them full hallucinations anymore. It just sometimes gets facts wrong. I mean, it may misdescribe something from time to
1: time. Yeah, I just haven't had, by the way, this is not a guarantee, or I'm not saying it's perfect, but I haven't been able to get it to make something up out of thin air. I don't know, in the last 5 months, 6 months. And you're right. Sometimes it's quote unquote sees something incorrectly, right? Or it may get a fact wrong, but I haven't seen just an invention.
0: So you've had this technology on your device for a while, and most of us haven't. What would you say about use cases? So when would I be better using the GPT option, and when is a Be My Eyes volunteer still a better option than that?
1: I don't know for sure yet because we haven't put this through beta testing, Jonathan, and I don't want to speak for the community. I think that there are two things at play here. One is factual, trust-based, and the other is emotional. On the factual and trust side, if you're dealing with something really important, or maybe there's medical information or whatever, are you going to trust a human connection versus an AI? That's a philosophical, societal level question. I don't know what the answer is there. On the human side and emotional side is that we already know that there are times when people just want a human connection, if for no other reason, sometimes than just to hear another voice and to have that interaction. It has genuinely surprised us that as our AI sessions have grown, and we're well over 100,000 sessions a day now, which is up more than 4x in the last year, it has genuinely surprised me that calls to volunteers have gone up as well. Because I had assumed that there would be sort of a replacement factor. And I'm sure that there's some of that. But I think what we're learning is that there's still a desire on the part of some people who use our services to connect with a human. And whether it's trust-based, emotion-based, or I don't really know, but I think it underscores the fact that our job is to make sure that we give people choices and that they're able to interact with the world in the way that they want. Not the way that we think is best, but in the way that they want.
0: You've got to pay the bills. And one way that you do that is these commercial partnerships where we see various commercial entities popping up on the platform. And you recently announced a partnership with Hilton. Can you summarize that for those who aren't aware of it and what benefits that has?
1: Yeah, starting in US, Canada, UK, any interaction that you have at Hilton will be supported not only by our AI capability, but also if you want to talk to a human at Hilton for sighted assistance of any kind, you can do so. So this is really a groundbreaking partnership where every part of the hotel and hospitality experience, Jonathan, is more accessible. So if you're booking, you can press one button through the Be My Eyes application and talk to an agent. If you're on site at the hotel, you can talk to an agent or you can use Be My AI, whatever works. We've already seen in the first 28 days of this partnership, several hundred interactions that have happened, and the initial feedback is good. But like, you travel a lot and you know that there are, I don't know, a dozen pain points, right, when you interact with the hotel. Starting from the booking process to the hotel process. This aims to kind of ease those pain points, right? And just make the experience better. And I give Hilton a tremendous amount of credit. They really put us through our paces on this in terms of not just working for them, but also making sure that it would be a great experience for the blind and low vision consumer. So I give them a lot of credit.
0: I was interested in this because, yes, I do travel a lot, and I also travel with a hearing impairment, and some of those noisy, cavernous hotel lobbies are challenging because it's just raw sound and it's often difficult to tell the direction that the sound is coming from. So I was really interested in this partnership. Who do I get at the other end if I talk to a human at Hilton? Are they trained in any way to provide directions or give instructions to blind people that are meaningful?
1: Yes, it's a trained customer service agent. There are a group of people at Hilton who are dedicated to the support of the Be My Eyes community, right? All have been trained by our very own Brian Bashan, okay, by the way, who's vice chairman of Be My Eyes. But yes, you will get a person who is knowledgeable on Hilton and its systems and things like that. So the support should be of high quality.
0: One concern that we had expressed to us was that it might be a way of letting Hilton off the hook in terms of some inaccessible things that people are seeing creeping into Hilton's, like a panel in a hotel room that is entirely a touchscreen, and it's basically the nerve system of the hotel. It controls heating, it controls lighting, and it's not possible for a blind person to use that touchscreen panel on their own. Does that concern you that Be My Eyes may be used in that way?
1: I'm going to say no for two reasons. One is that in the entirety of the year-long conversation and testing that we had with Hilton, not once did anybody at Hilton ever hint, intimate, or otherwise suggest that this absolved them of accessibility responsibilities. Never once did that happen. And so I think that their interest is sincere and just trying to do a step above. But the second thing is, practically, if you take that example that you just use of the interaction, you know, the interactive screen or phone or whatever the thing is in the room, I would hope that through connecting to a dedicated Hilton customer service representative where you can show them the problem you have or what you're trying to do, that we will be able to navigate that piece of technology or that environment. I'm not suggesting it's a panacea, Jonathan, and I think you're right to say, hey, this doesn't absolve any company, not the least of which Hilton, from hopefully designing accessible experiences from the ground up. But I will say, I think we'll be able to solve a lot of the potential issues of concern.
0: Always a pleasure to catch up during these exciting technological times with Mike Buckley, Chief Executive Officer of Be My Eyes. And ironically, given that we talked about how dependent we might be on the internet and what happens when it goes down, it did exactly that. The internet on my side of the call went down as we were concluding, and Mike has asked me to conclude with a couple of points that he made, but we never heard. First, the data that Be My Eyes receives from understanding when a consumer calls or uses Be My AI in a Hilton context can and will be used to inform future Hilton design decisions. That's one of the most powerful aspects of the partnership, says Mike. And finally, Mike wants to hear from folks about their experiences with Hilton. Mike also encourages everybody to book with Hilton because they have made a very serious and groundbreaking investment in an accessible hospitality experience. A reminder, we're very interested in hearing from you about a couple of things. First, how is Be My Eyes working out for you on the Ray-Ban Meta glasses? Do share your experiences with us, and also how you're getting on with the Ray-Ban Meta glasses generally. If you've used them for a while now, are they a tool you continue to come back to and that you find adds value? You can be in touch with an audio attachment or just a written email. Send it into access@nfb.org. 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You can find the Nation's Blind podcast where you found this one. And in the latest edition of the podcast, our hosts, Anil and Melissa, are joined by two of the National Federation of the Blind's newest board members, and they discuss how to protect our dignity as blind people and how to properly respond to individuals who may challenge our dignity. They also reflect and share their thoughts on President Riccobono's 2024 banquet speech that focuses on dignity. It's a good listen. Make sure you check it out, the Nation's Blind podcast from the National Federation of the Blind. Finally, on this week's Access On, our tech tip. And this one comes from the legendary Curtis Chong. He says, greetings from Aurora, Colorado. When using Microsoft Outlook, I use Outlook Classic myself, I have often encountered several email messages sent to me that behave very much as if the message was a web page. I find that there are some times when the contents of a message must necessarily be read in the browser and not Outlook. And even though there is an info bar which gives you the option to view the message in a browser, I find that the result is not as good as what you will get if you do the following. First, open a complex email message. Now press the F12 function key to bring up the Save As dialog. Type a name that you will remember. I often use a name like Junk to indicate that I can delete the file at any time. Press the Tab key once to focus on the Save As Type combo box. Now down arrow to HTML *.htm*.html and press the Enter key. You will need to press the Enter key a second time to perform the actual save. On my system, this places the file into my Documents folder. You may want to check the address bar in this dialog to be sure that you know where the file is going to be saved before you actually perform the save. Finally, with File Explorer, navigate to your Documents folder or wherever your message is saved and find the file you have just created. Pressing Enter on the file should bring the file directly into your default browser. This procedure works in Windows regardless of what screen reader you happen to be using. That's a very handy one. Thank you very much for sending that in, Curtis. If you'd like to send a tech tip in for any operating system or any hardware that's commonly used in the blind community, be our guest. We've got a few banking up now, but that's just great. 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
3: Being Blind, My True Story, by Cindy Greenwell. Cindy is spelled S-I-N-D-Y. There's a photograph here of two women with canes crouching in a garden. The caption reads, Gardening at the Louisiana Center for the Blind. Here is the editor, Kenneth Jernigan.
4: Cindy Greenwell is a fifth grader at Lothian Elementary School in Anne Arundel County, Maryland. She wants to be a writer when she grows up. I believe she has a good start, and I think you'll agree with me.
3: I was born blind. I could read large print until I was 5. Now I'm 10 and totally blind. I go to public school. Being blind requires a 10-pound brailler and a cane about 1 meter long. The more I grow, the bigger the cane. My friends are very helpful, and I can trust them. I can climb on the bars at recess. I can do anything I want if I try. You see, being blind doesn't mean a thing. Just because I may mess up on something doesn't mean it's the end of the world. I could always try again. And I don't need much help on things either. Now you know what it's like being blind.
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0: Blind Parent Connection, supported by the Gibney Foundation and brought to you by the National Federation of the Blind.
1: All right, welcome to another episode of the Blind Parents Connection. This is Anil Lewis, and I'm here with
2: David Dino Terrace.
1: David, I think we've been really getting some really good feedback on the podcast. I think it's a testament to the subject matter and the plethora of interviews that we've conducted to provide valuable information. And of course, we wouldn't be able to do this without the support from the Gibney Foundation. So really appreciate this relationship. And I hope that they recognize, as a family-oriented organization, that they're helping change the lives of many families across the country through supporting the Blind Parents Connection.
2: Absolutely, Anil. They're helping stretch imaginations and raise expectation and improve opportunities. And that's what the National Federation of the Blind does each and every day.
1: Yeah, yeah. So we've had some interesting discussions about a variety of different topics. And this episode will be equally as interesting. We're going to be talking about school and education. I mean, what good is it being a parent if you can't get your kids educated so they can go out and get real jobs and take care of you, right? Yeah, and blind parents want that too. My son just graduated college with his degree in psychology, and I'm hoping that he goes on to get his graduate degree, because he's going to have to get a job that really supports me in a lifestyle which I've grown accustomed.
2: That's right. That's right. Absolutely. I hope he's aware of that. And my kids, Neil, we just dropped my son David and Mary Kate off at college this past weekend at the University of Scranton, and I'm just so proud of them. My daughter Emily, she started 10th grade. So
1: nice.
2: Education is just so important. It's the key that unlocks potential.
1: Yeah, yeah. So we've overcome the big hurdle, but you got to get them started. You got to get them started. And that whole kindergarten, elementary school, that really, I still have some horror stories about some of those particular instances now. So hopefully this podcast will help individuals faced with that particular challenge learn from our mistakes and also benefit from the suggestions of many of our members that have been interviewed.
2: There's some great interviews, some wonderful insights, and I'm sure you're going to enjoy.
1: Well, great. Well, let's start. The first thing we recognize is that as a blind parent, the first thing you're going to have to do, the big significant challenge, is you're going to have to start educating those educators about you as a blind parent. So I think that Louise starts us off by showing us how we need to get these teachers ready to deal with us as blind parents. Let's take a listen.
3: The most success I've had is just meeting with them at the beginning of the school year, just at the meet and greet before the school year begins, and just saying, hey, I'm blind, and I'm so glad you're my child's teacher, and within whatever is reasonable to you, but I just want to let you know that I love to receive email communications or whatever type of communication is easiest for you, you can suggest to the teacher. And oftentimes it just takes that much, just making them aware. Also finding opportunities to just be a part of that dialogue with teacher and parent. But, you know, teachers are very busy, but they also make time for parents who are interested in their child's success. So it's a team effort for sure.
1: Yeah, I agree with her. It is a team effort, but making sure that everybody's on the team and aware of the different roles and responsibilities of the members of that team are also very important.
2: Anil, many parents and many educators have shared with me that it's so great when the parents and the teachers meet at the beginning of the school year, regardless if your son or daughter has a visual impairment or not. Teachers love to know how you like to receive information. People like to know that they're involved and that they want their kids to succeed. So it's just so great that we can, you know, make that connection with the teachers at the beginning of the year, regardless if our kids have a disability or not.
1: Yeah, I agree with that. But we all have to be honest. Those teachers are going to be going into this with a preconceived notion of the capacity, or more importantly, the incapacity of blind parents. And I think that Patty Chang talks about how we can help kind of eliminate that pre-existing bias.
4: The same assumptions apply. They think that your kids are taking care of you. They will assume that you can't assist with homework. You know, I would try when the kids were younger to go in and talk to the teacher before we started school. Now, when the kids got older, I didn't do that as much. But yeah, you've always got implicit biases. You know, some of them would insist on talking to my husband rather
2: right.
4: than me, which is a common issue. And some of them were great. I mean, we had one of the kids, I can't remember which one, had a second or third grade teacher that, oh, can you come in and teach? I mean, you know, so I don't want to make it sound like it's everybody. It's not. It's not at all. The ones that you remember most are the ones that were difficult. But there were some of the school personnel were awesome.
1: David, you sounded like you could relate to Patty when she was talking about the teachers wanted to talk to her husband instead of her.
2: And Neil, I've been at parent-teacher conferences, and they would always talk to my wife, and they would always hand my wife the packet of information, and they would always hand my wife the agenda, and they would always ask my wife, well, do you have any questions? And my wife would say, well, my husband's here too. So Dave, do you have any questions? And I would always be the guy with the questions, you know. So it's so important that we let them know that we're involved and that we're interested and that we're going to be a resource for the children and for the student.
1: Yeah. Mm-hmm. Very nice. And I think that your interview with Melissa kind of puts out some other things that we can do to help ease that transition of understanding between the teachers and us as blind parents.
5: I have been so lucky, and I will say this every day in every way I can. My kids, in general, have had the most wonderful, supportive, energetic, creative, awesome teachers. I mean, I couldn't really ask for much better as far as that goes. Every year, we get the teacher assignments for the kids, and I will often send an email, actually all the time, even now that, you know, Elizabeth's first grade teacher actually had Oriana, and she also had Austin, so she's had the whole trifecta. So, you know, she's very familiar, and now all the third grade teachers that Oriana had also taught Austin. So it's just, now I'm sort of known, or we're sort of known in the school. I've also done volunteering, and I'm the chair of the advocacy committee at the school, and I helped coach a couple Destination Imagination teams way back when. And
6: very cool.
5: I've gone into the classrooms and talked to kids about blindness. And so, I mean, I'm kind of known, and that was really important to me and to Mark, to be involved parents, to go to the family reading nights, the family science nights, to do all those things so people just know who we are. And that's what my email basically says is, you know, hi, I'm Melissa Riccobono. My husband and I are both blind, in case you didn't know. The more things you can send us via email, the more we'll appreciate that. Please don't send us handwritten notes because those are very hard for us to read. Please, if you have a concern, either email it or give us a call. And it's mostly worked out very well. Sometimes, you know, we've had to remind teachers like, hey, I saw a permission slip came home. Could we sign it via email? Could you just send it to us? And, you know, can we just say right here, like,
6: reply,
5: give permission for our child to go? So those things, you know, certainly we need to be on top of.
2: Anil, I love the question, what's a little thing that we can do that'll make a big difference? And I really believe that a little thing that we can do that'll make a big difference is getting involved and volunteering. And I always felt that the teachers, the administrators, they really didn't take me seriously when I'd show up. And they would talk to my wife and they would, you know, exchange pleasantries. But I wasn't really taken seriously until I really got involved. And I got involved and I told my wife, you know, I really want to do something. She goes, well, you know, how can you get involved? What would be something you'd like to get involved with? I said, well, maybe I could, you know, coach the wrestling team. And then, so my son was in third grade, and then I started coaching the wrestling team, and then I started meeting other dads, and I started meeting the other kids, and I started meeting the other coaches, and I started meeting the other teachers and the other administrators.
1: Nice.
2: And then I really feel like they saw the value that I added. I just wasn't someone who was sitting on the side and taking, but I really wanted to make things better for my son, for the team. And so I really feel that really helped me, they appreciated my contribution.
1: Okay, David, the question is, did your team win?
2: Oh, well, that's another story.
1: Come on.
2: Oh, yes, they did. Of course, they did.
1: Because if they didn't, you know what they would have said.
2: Well, that blind coach, you got to get a new coach.
1: Exactly.
2: Right, they was blaming on the coach.
1: Yeah, nice. I had a similar experience, too, and I think that Melissa's point about doing things more than just working with your children, getting active with the school really makes a big difference. I joined the PTA of my son's school, and I think that they were reluctant to have me participate, but it was really interesting that just through my work with the Federation, you know, and all the meetings, because we have meetings. And
2: sure.
1: We handle our meetings in an appropriate fashion. We follow specific protocol. But it was really interesting how the members of the PTA didn't know the fundamental way of just passing a motion.
2: Wow.
1: So participating there, I thought I was on my track for being kind of the president of the PTA, which I did not want at that particular time because I had other work to do. But it was nice for them to recognize that I brought a skill set to the table. And again, that way I got more respect in that space. And I think I became just another parent as opposed to the blind parent.
2: Very cool.
1: Yeah. And I also like Melissa's little idea of writing that email. And that way you can just construct it and send it out from the beginning. And you never have to reconstruct it. And you can revise it as you see fit. But I really like that as a strategy as well.
2: Oh, I completely agree. It's the communication and the coordination and the collaboration will really open doors.
1: Yeah, it enhances that whole perspective. I mean, you're working to make the school system better, and it's a selfish desire, too, because by making the school system better, you make the school better for your child. But, you know, all this is great, but it doesn't really happen until you get your kids to school. And I know that a lot of people are really worried about how blind people, you know, get their kids to school. And I think that in a contemporary way, you know, Sean kind of describes it in a way that many people probably relate to.
6: First of all, there are a lot of different transportation services that are out there. So for example, you know, if I contact a Lyft driver, I just take my daughter's hand. When the driver pulls up, people need to understand, blind people have what they call iPhones, right? And I have a Lyft app that lets me know the driver's here.
2: Right.
6: So, of course, I use my cues, auditory cues, to know where the car is. And my daughter's very good, too. Say, Daddy, what color is the car? So I say, well, it's blue. Okay, so she knows which way to go to the blue car. You know what I mean? And so we get to the car, open up the door, put the car seat in, and put her in the car seat, and off we go to school. And then when we get to the school, I get out the car, get her out the car first, take the car seat, and grab her hand, and we walk up the stairs and walk into the door, and boom, we're at school. It's not, people may make this assumption that it's hard for us, but actually it's pretty simple. A simple task for us as blind people to take our children to school. So that's it.
1: Well, I don't know about you, David, but when my son was going through school, it was long before blind people had this thing called the iPhone.
2: Yes.
1: Yeah, so in the beginning, you know, when we were just going to daycare, I would actually walk about, quarter mile with him. When he was very little, I put him up on my shoulders and walked to the bus stop. And then we'd catch the local MARTA bus about 2 miles to his local daycare. And then I'd pick him up the same way, pick him up from daycare. We'd go catch the MARTA bus, get back home, and walk back that way. But as he got older, he was lucky. I guess I consider it lucky. He went to the same elementary school that I went to when I was a kid, which was right around the block from our house. So most of our mornings were spent, you know, walking together to and from school until he was old enough to walk to and from school himself. So we used it long before Lyft. We got around in those particular ways. What about yourself?
2: So when we lived in New Jersey, I would walk my kids to school. It was right around the corner, and I really enjoyed that. And the kids, and Neil, the kids were always great, you know, and they would always ask, what's that? What's that? Oh, and my kids would explain, oh, that's my dad's cane. He can't see, and that's how he uses to get information around him. Mm-hmm. So they were sharing information, and then I'd walk them to the door, and I'd make sure they got in the door, and I'd go home. Then we moved to Pennsylvania. Then they started taking the bus. So I said, well, I'll walk you down to the bus stop. So I'd walk them down to the bus stop. And then, you know, then they started getting a little embarrassed. You know, Dad, you don't have to walk us to the bus stop anymore, you know. So, but that was such a blessing for me to be able to meet other parents and meet other kids. And, you know, and Neil, when the kids weren't afraid of blindness, it seemed like the parents weren't either.
1: That's a very good point. And it's just like any other way, many people get to know the other people that live in their neighborhood through the kids' interaction. You know, when I was coming up, it wasn't even a blindness thing. My mom got to know all the other people in the neighborhood because we were playing with their kids, and they'd be over our house and we'd be over their house. So yeah, it's all a part of being normal, fully contributing members of society in our neighborhoods. Another dreaded task of being a blind parent is, how do you help with homework?
2: Oh my.
1: Yeah.
2: So we've got some really great ideas. Certainly, educators wonder how are you going to help your kids with their homework? And when sometimes other parents wonder. And so we've got some really great strategies and techniques. Lisa Maria shares some with us that I think that people are going to find informative.
7: This year has actually been the easiest for homework because the teacher is super organized and she had, you know, a strategy from day one that the parents were all introduced to at back to school night. And she told the parents, like, this is what I'm going to do. You're going to have math every day. And then the kids are going to have these 9 options to choose from every week. So there was a strategy, and that helped a lot.
1: She's correct. Having a strategy is key. And other components of that strategy are making sure that, again, the kids are involved in the homework process and the teachers understand what is going to be best for you to help with that homework process. And I think Terry does a good job of talking about both of those aspects.
8: You know, I am involved in my kids' homework. We talk over it. What do you have for homework today? I think that, as a parent, helps the child. I might not be able to see what's written on the paper, but I'm able to help them do their homework just by being there and talking through it with them. Yes, I do have a blind child, and a lot of her homework is in Braille, but this is third grade now. Before, when the child was bringing home handouts, when my other child was bringing home handouts where they had to color this and color that,
9: right.
8: I had communication with the teachers, which I still do, email, text. There's different platforms that teachers use these days. ClassDojo, RemindMe. Before the school year, every year, I would introduce myself. I would let them know that I can't see handouts being sent home. Could you please shoot me an email if there's something I need to know so I don't miss out on anything?
2: Neil, one thing that I like that Terry was talking about is different strategies, and hope is not a strategy. And certainly homework could really be stressful if you don't have a strategy, and you don't want homework to be a stressful task. So by having different strategies that you can employ to help your son or your daughter do their homework is really going to make the process a whole lot smoother and less stressful for you and them, and probably even assist with their whole educational process. Now, Anil, Melissa, in our next segment, she really talks about how when, you know, kids can start reading some things themselves. And I think that she makes some great points here. Let's give that a listen.
5: As far as doing homework, you know, we were very lucky. Austin could read before he started kindergarten. So in kindergarten, when a lot of people have a lot of trouble because the homework tends to be pretty darn visual when your kids are real little, you know, color this picture or cut these pictures apart and put the ones that rhyme together, or, you know, whatever it is.
9: Yep.
5: And Austin could almost always, he could read a lot of those instructions himself. He also, if he didn't know a word, certainly he would spell it for us. He knew all his letters, so he could spell it, and we could either tell him what it was or we could help him sound it out. So not that we weren't, you know, right there with him, but he was kind of able to do a lot of that.
1: Yeah, I agreed. It was much easier to help with homework once Amari learned how to read. And I really love the fact that people should understand that it's not the child making an accommodation for the parent. It really is a system that, although necessary, also helps the students learn to read. I know my son learned to read very early because, you know, he learned how to sound out words as I was getting him to assist me with his homework. But this is not something specific to blind parents. This is something that every parent should be very active in their child's education, especially in that homework process, because that's a time to bond and a time to learn and a time to grow. So,
2: Anil, when my kids were younger, I would braille their 3x5 cards their spelling words. So the teacher would send home their spelling words, and they would read me their spelling words, and I'd braille them, and then they would write on the 3x5 card above the braille in print what that word was. And then so we made our own flashcards. And, Anil, that was so much – it was such a blessing just to be able to be involved and have fun and using the words in different ways and defining the words. And that was just another way for me to contribute, another way for me to be engaged with my son and daughters. And it's just another way for me to know that – I was helping them, you know, we're their real first teacher, and I was doing my job helping them get the education they need.
1: Yeah. And now Micah shares another strategy that she worked with her child.
9: We were very intentional about which kinds of preschools we sent him to. And so he went to a Montessori preschool, and he had the opportunity to really do a lot of learning and playing, of course, too. But he learned his letters in preschool. And I say that because it helps with how I handle homework and things now. So he learned his letters in preschool. I would help him with that at home by, you know, flashcards. I would read stories to him. You can get print and braille books depending on what medium you read in. So we always read a lot to him. You can braille a flashcard and they have the print letter, and then you can verify what they're saying with the braille letter if that is your reading medium. But because he knew his letters and he actually knew how to read before he got into kindergarten, that really helps with homework, because I feel like this is just my parenting philosophy. Whenever we're doing homework, I'm not doing it for you. I'm here to help guide you, but he needs to be able to read the directions and to be able to read what's on his paper. So I have him read it because it's his job, not mine, not because I'm blind and I can't read it. I could always use an app if I need to get a hold of whatever content he has. So that's how we deal with homework. He does it, and then if he has questions, I answer it. Or if he doesn't know, if he's reading a print book that doesn't have Braille, he doesn't know a word, he'll spell it, and I can help him sound it out that way. So those are some techniques.
1: I love that Michael pointed out the use of the print Braille books. I use those to teach Amari how to read as well. And it's interesting because I believe they were originally designed to help sighted parents teach their blind kids how to read. So we inverted that and used it as a tool to allow me as a blind parent to teach my sighted son how to read. Most important, I really like what she said about her son, telling him that it's his job, you know, and it's not hers. So I love that.
2: Anil, I used to really enjoy the print Braille books and reading those to my kids, and especially bedtime. And then I remember one day I got a phone call from one of my daughter's teachers, and she says, "Mr. Gutierrez, I need to apologize to you." And I said, "Why is that, ma'am?" She says, "Well, your daughter was saying today that her dad could read her books in the dark." And I told her, "Mary Kate, no one could read in the dark." "Oh, yes, my dad could read to me in the dark." "Mary Kate, no one could read in the dark." And then she explained that you used Braille. and I just wanted to apologize to you because I didn't realize that, and I was arguing with your daughter in front of the class, and I'm just so grateful. And would you come in and read one of those print Braille books to us?
1: Nice, very nice.
2: And I did.
1: Yeah. And, you know, Braille is not the end-all be-all, although we as an organization advocate for Braille because it's the true literacy tool for blind individuals.
2: Absolutely.
1: There are other tools that can be used to help a blind parent who may not be as Braille proficient also be active in their child's education. And I think Louise does a really good job of describing this simple tool.
10: The big hurdle that I had was the homework sheets that would come home, and she wasn't yet old enough to read the instructions to me. And at least the method that I found useful was I would maybe once a week or once a month have my husband read her spelling words onto a voice recorder. And then I could have that to refer to throughout the rest of the week and working with our daughter on those homework words. So that was helpful.
1: That was a really nice description of simple technology, that recording technology. But unfortunately, people think that technology is like the solution for everything.
2: Yeah.
1: And it has created opportunities for us to be more involved in the process, but only when it works. You know, that's the key. Technology has to work.
2: Anil, I'd like to share that I've realized that my daughter now in 10th grade, she doesn't have a lot of textbooks. And now a lot of the textbooks are just CDs or just online.
1: The next interview from Patty really describes how, although it creates tremendous potential, it can be useless if the technology itself is not accessible.
4: I think it's a lot harder now because so much stuff is online and it's not necessarily accessible to blind people who are using magnification or screen reading software. This I could see as a problem. I only encountered that towards the end. The last school my daughter went to was Whitney Young, and they had a grading system that was inaccessible. So I couldn't go in and see what was going on with her grade. And then, you know, there really isn't much else you can

0: They may or may not understand a particular skill that it's asking them about, and that's where enrichment and extra practice or working through homework together, that's where that comes in. But when your kids are younger and they can't yet read all the expectations or the directions or whatever, then, yeah, using a combination of technology and in-person human readers is important. And I think the use of human readers is just something we tell our college-age students at the center all the time. Just because it's 2019 doesn't mean that the judicious use of human readers is any less important. In fact, with apps like Zoom and other screen sharing apps, you can use a human reader for something that's inaccessible from hundreds of miles away. So using a variety of factors is still important and definitely achievable.
1: Neil, I love the thought that access equals success. I remember when my when our school came out with the software with an app for the phone so you could track your kids' grades, and then my son said, "Dad, I don't think this is going to be accessible."
2: He was hoping.
1: I think he was. He was hoping. He was hoping about that. But so we need to use all different techniques, and sometimes the technology or the tools aren't out there, and we've got to create them. That's why the Federation is out there advocating and innovating apps like the KNFB Reader and other technologies that allow us to access information independently.
0: I used KNFB Reader the other night to extract a PDF of a story about Apollo that my daughter needed to read. And it was available in PDF, but of course it was an inaccessible PDF. And so I was able to use KNFB Reader to make that happen. And that was just so awesome.
2: I think it's important not only that we are, as the National Federation of the Blind, creating technology to be solutions to the problems that we face. We also develop really good partnerships with individuals and innovators that develop technology. And the IRA technology of having sighted remote assistance through the use of an iPhone and sometimes these glasses is also a proven technology that Melissa describes how it helps her in educating her children.
3: Now, of course, it's so different, too, because there are scanning, you know, the KNFB reader. There's a service called IRA where you can call an agent and either use glasses or use your phone and they can tell you what they're seeing. I did do that the other day with
0: How
3: Elizabeth's homework because it was only in print and it was really tiny print. And of course, she is a blind kid, so she was having a really hard time. So I had, you know, I had IRA read it. I've also had IRA check Austin's homework because sometimes he doesn't finish the whole thing because he's in a hurry. So we have done things like that as well. But that wasn't available, you know, even just a few years ago.
2: I wonder if the guys over at IRA know that they're being deemed the homework police.
1: Exactly. Minus two. You didn't do number 13.
2: What a cool way to use the technology, though. That's nice.
1: To be able to access that information and to know that, you know, you're being able to help your son or your daughter complete their assignment and it's you're going to feel good about it, they're going to feel good about it. It's really a win-win.
2: Yeah. And here's Eric again with another example of how technology can be used to help parents work together toward making sure they're sharing information that's helpful for them in educating their kids.
0: My wife and I have a shared Dropbox folder. So sometimes one or the other of us will have a file from a teacher or something, and we'll put that in Dropbox. That way we both have access to it.
2: Seems like the consensus solution, though, David, is for not only technology to be the solution, but to be integrated in all the other ways, whether it be reader, engaging the child, using technology. All those things are important in order to make sure that we can be very active in that educational process.
1: The using the KNFB reader and ARA, that's just really going to level the playing field, Anil. And I love the thought when we can get the same education, we can get the same trainings, and of course, we'll be able to help our kids get the same jobs.
2: Yeah. And Michael gives another example of how, you know, these multi-tiered strategies can be used to educate her son.
4: Like anything that comes home in his folder, it, like I said, I can use an app to read that. I could always scan it and put it on a computer if I needed to. A lot of times I have him read it because, again, it's his school. It's his responsibility. I want him to be informed about what's going on around there. And then he has a calendar that, you know, you check off every day when he does his homework. So this has just happened to be happenstance. His teacher actually puts like a sticker star on every day that they get right. So if, you know, the day before I can find that tactile sticker and go to the next day and put the check on there, and the teacher knows that I'm blind. So if the check isn't exactly in the little slot, it's okay. Like she gets the point.

0: it's nice to know that the school systems are still using those fundamental reward tools that used to be used when we were coming up in school, like the smiley face stickers and the check marks and all of that.
1: You know, what gets rewarded gets repeated. And I remember the first time on one of my papers, there was a raised smiley face sticker. And it said, good job. And I was so proud of that. And so those stickers that, Micah was describing before, are just such good little reminders and little rewards that, keep people doing the right thing.
0: Nice, nice. And again, stickers can be made accessible. So mm-hmm. there you go.
1: Mm-hmm.
0: Yeah, most of what we talked about now has really been like Montessori school strategies, public school strategies.
1: Yep.
0: But, just like other parents, blind people explore other options around education as well. And I think that Ashley talks to us about her experience homeschooling.
1: Yes, very cool. Let's give that a listen.
2: So we homeschool. So grades are a little bit different in that regard. He and my daughter are doing, I think, amazingly well, considering they haven't been in this country their whole lives. And so there was a lot. I'd say the first 6 to 9 months that they both were home, it was primary. Their schooling, if you want to call it that, consisted of learning English and just getting adapted to, this new life. And then we started to work on, what you would consider more school-related subjects, recognizing letters and math, numbers, and that type of thing. So because our kids are, from Eastern Europe and they're not necessarily following the same course and timeline as the public school. So right now I'm not using a set curriculum. Like, I haven't bought a full-fledged homeschool curriculum. I'm going through the individual subjects and tailoring it to where they are at, just cognitively and developmentally, and buying, resources for each subject. So for example, they're both learning Braille. And so I've made use of some items actually sold on the NFB's Materials Center.
0: I'm glad that she mentioned the Independence Market, what she referred to as the Materials Center, because we do try to, as an organization, the National Federation of the Blind does try to provide some fundamental resources to help blind individuals, do a variety of different tasks. And some of the tools we use with, helping parents in the education process, whether it be slates and styluses or even some fun, accessible games, because you don't want to study all the time. But we like to do that, and I'm glad you mentioned it.
1: Anil, the board games, the cards, there's just so many things out there. I love the word gamification. And
0: you just made that up.
1: No, it's a word.
0: Okay.
1: Gamification, and it's creating, games out of everything. And if it's just to learn the letters and numbers by using playing cards and just making fun education.
0: Making learning fun.
1: Is what we do. And if there's some supplies at the Independence Market, I'd encourage people to visit.
0: Yeah, nice. We have one more piece of an interview, which I think, although simple, really kind of brings everything to a really good close. It's from Eric, and he talks about the parent's fundamental responsibility of being engaged, but also when you can, embarrass your kids.
1: Let's give that a listen.
3: And as far as my daughter, I emailed the school librarian last year about something, and Bree was like, "Dad, why'd you do that?" I said, "Because I had a question." "Yeah, but I didn't ask you to do that. I mean, that's embarrassing that a dad, the parent emails like one of my teachers." And I said, "No, that's called being a parent." So again,
4: it's so embarrassing, Dad.
3: It was embarrassing, but it was all congenial and professional. And I've had to do that several times with teachers or the principal. My son had somebody had gotten into his PE locker and stolen his uniform. Not a big deal, but again, I was able to shoot an email out and just let the principal know, "Hey, just to make you aware that this is a thing in the locker room, so if you could check on it, that'd be awesome."
0: Like with the rest of our podcast, a lot of what we discussed here is not truly different than what we've done, what any other parent would do. We do talk about the way that we need to address the misconceptions and the biases that may exist, and we also talk about those specific tools that blind people use in order to access information and communicate, but other than that, the whole fundamental participation and responsibility and accountability that any other parent would have raising their child, getting them a good education, that's the same thing that we as blind parents want to do as well. And I think that it was enhanced by giving examples of how we as blind parents also integrate ourselves into the school system in a variety of different ways, whether it be from PTA or coaching wrestling. Or, David, I think that you're looking at actually pursuing an even greater engagement with respect to the education system.
1: Neil, absolutely. Statistics show that involved parents, kids do better in school. And so it is just so important that we're involved on so many levels, and we let people know about our ability levels, and so I attended my first school board meeting a couple of months ago, and Anil, not one person was discussing anything about accessibility or services for people with disabilities, and so. I decided then, you know, there's a place for me here. I can make contributions. I can stretch imaginations. I could raise expectations. And I can improve opportunities for the staff, the students, and all involved. So I'm really excited about running for school board in November. I just passed the primary in May.
0: Nice.
1: And so that was really cool. And now we have the election coming up. So it's being involved. And I love being involved. And I love knowing that I can help make things better for everyone involved in it.
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7: I think this is a great item to end the afternoon on. And to give you a little history, one of the first things that I did in the office of the president, based on the priorities of this convention, was wrote to the CEO of Microsoft to express our deep frustration with accessibility at Microsoft. And the Federation requested respectfully, but with some urgency, that we needed a meeting with the CEO of Microsoft to talk about accessibility. Because of who we are as an organization and because of who he is as a corporate leader, Satya Nadella invited me to come to Microsoft for a meeting in 2014, which I reported to you on during my 2015 presidential report. Our relationship with Microsoft 10 years ago was in a much different place than it is today. And one of the people that participated in that meeting, I think the first time that I met our speaker this afternoon was at that meeting just over 10 years ago. And we've been on a journey with Microsoft since then, continuing to grow and strengthen our trusted relationship, where we give Microsoft honest but frank feedback on the product direction. And with our speaker today, we talk often more about policy as much as we talk about the products themselves and the technology. She has proven to be a champion for us at Microsoft, but also in other spaces. And equally as important, she sincerely respects and invites the honest feedback. She's not afraid of the hard conversation, and she's always willing to talk about where some of the limitations might be and to find a path to work together to continue to advance the approach. So this presentation is about really the last decade of work that we have done in partnership with Microsoft and maybe the next 10 years of our partnership. We're pleased to invite back to our stage the Vice President, Chief Accessibility Officer at Microsoft. Here's our friend, Jenny Lay Fleury.

0: Good afternoon. How are we doing? I happen to know you can do better than that. How are we doing? All right, folks, I'm going to need that energy to continue. I am deaf and I cannot hear you. But I can see it and I enjoy it. My name is Jenny Lafleury. I am the Chief Accessibility Officer at Microsoft. I have flown here from Seattle, where it is, 70 degrees and sunny, which is a little different to what I saw outside before I came in here. I should explain my accent. That is a British accent. I don't want any misunderstanding. I am not Australian. And I live in Washington State. So for you guys in the corner, I'm waving at you because I love you dearly. I'm here to talk about many different things. By the way, I should also explain, because of my deafness, you're going to hear a bit of deaf accent. So please, if I mispronounce, will you forgive me? Okay, I'm glad we got that one out of the way. I'm going to talk a little bit about how I got to Microsoft and the journey that we have collectively been on. How did I go and, come from London to Seattle? Well, let me just first explain that. I joined Microsoft to work on a little product called Hotmail. Anyone? Amazing product. I moved 2 years later. I moved to live in Seattle to work on another product called Bing. I like Bing. My day job was figuring out advertising. Search, trying to compete with this little thing called Google. My night job was building the disability employee group at Microsoft. Some of that group are in the room today. In fact, some of the accessibilitarians, which is our beautiful accessible community at Microsoft, are also here today. And I love and adore them all. It started incredibly small. I've now been at Microsoft 20 years. I've been a CAO, Chief Accessibility Officer, for 10. I've witnessed many, many, many shifts, both in technology, people, and accessibility. I'm a user of accessibility. I sign, I use captioning, and I'm deeply grateful for the incredible ASL interpreters and captioners you have at this event, including my own ASL interpreter, Mary, who sat right in front of me. What I want to do is take you through some of that learning. And I will mention that Dan Goldstein, who's sitting down here, when I got this job, told me that I needed to write it down. He told me that 10 years ago, and I laughed. I did not think that I would ever be standing on a stage as glorious as this one, trying to recall history and learning as I think about the future of accessibility. But here we are, Dan. I should have followed your advice, and I did not. So I'm going to take a stab at it. I'm going to talk a little bit about the past, the present, and the future. Are you with me? All right. Well, let me start with a little bit of tech history. I'm going to go back a little further than Mark said. And I'm going to actually talk about where we are and where Microsoft is, because we're actually celebrating a birthday this year. Microsoft is 50 years old. So am I. But I don't want to talk about that. It's terrifying. I will also say that we are celebrating over 30 years of accessibility at Microsoft. The first decade, 30 years. The first decade was kind of an interesting one when I go back, and I did go back down. We built a lot of foundational practices. We put a new company-wide policy on accessibility, and in 1995, for those that were still or were around at that time, Microsoft launched its first set of accessibility features in the menu. That included Sound Sentry, sounds so weird now, Sound Sentry, high contrast, and access to this product, which many of you may use today, Zoom Text. For those with longer memories, We had some features before that. The first screen reading, I actually dug around and went into our history books and I sort of pulled out all the newspapers. They were paper newspapers back then. The first screen reading was actually a product called Slimware Windows Bridge. Anyone remember that? In 1992, which was in Windows 3.1. Can you believe it? It actually was the first thing that gave access to the graphical interface. Our first proper feature was in 1994. It's a feature that actually is still in our product today. It's called sticky keys. And you will hit it if you hit shift too many times. It's still invaluable to our friends in the mobility community. Windows 95 went down well, but as always, disabled people know best. And in 1998, we had our first community meeting. That was with a guy that you will probably know called Bill Gates. Bill Gates met with a room, an audience, that included the late and the great Judy Heumann. That room requested many, many features to be a part of Microsoft and to be part of our products. And top of the list probably won't surprise you, an inbox screen reader. Narrator launched in 2000. It wasn't a great launch, as Mark tells me often. But I will also say that internally within Microsoft, our internal community was growing. In fact, that's where I was focused. The ERG at Microsoft is probably my proudest accomplishment in my time and tenure at the company. By the way, I'm not done. I've got way more to do. In 2010, we launched this little conference called the Ability Summit. It had 20 people in it in the first year. 20 people. And I thought that was a raving success. It's still going, 15 years on. And in March this year, we welcomed 21,000 people. And I pinch myself, and then it's very clear why that is. Employee feedback, customer feedback is invaluable to the future of our products. You have made our products better with your feedback. And you've kept us grounded. You told us when we changed the Outlook ribbon. You told us how you felt. And we heard you. We also launched some really important services in that period of time, just before Mark sent me his love letter. We launched, very importantly, the Disability Answer Desk. Who uses it? Dad. Anyone heard of the Dad team? aka.ms/dad. Crystal Jones from our team is here today. We launched it with just 5 agents. Today it takes over 10,000 calls a month. Your feedback, your questions, your issues, the error message, which is never happen on Windows, but sometimes maybe they do. We work to get them fixed quickly. You can contact us and speak to any of our agents, but more importantly, you can also use the latest technology, AI, and Be My Eyes. And I'm grateful to our partnership with Be My Eyes. 50% of queries from blind people coming to Dad today are solved by Be My Eyes and AI. We also launched the Supported Employment Program, which hires intellectual developmental disabilities into Microsoft. This is a program that today operates in 28 countries and has over 600 hires. And here's the kicker. We do not support subminimum wage. We believe everyone is entitled to fair wages. And we do not work with 14C certificate holders. Which brings me to the last decade and the future decade. When I came into this position at the end of 2015, I had a humbling place to start. The only way was up. I put in a new series of goals to empower every person, every organization to achieve more in education, in employment, in the workplace, at home, and in play. Because at the core, accessibility does one very important thing. It makes life possible. It makes everything easier. Reflecting back, it was a challenging time. Windows was launching every 3 to 5 years, Office every 2 years, and there was this little thing called a Windows phone. I'm not going to talk about that. Gaming was new. LinkedIn was coming in. LinkedIn, by the way, updates 3 times a day. My job has evolved since. Microsoft has over 6,000 products, websites, and tools, and my job is to shepherd those 335 buildings and to make sure that our workplace and our hiring practices are accessible for everyone. We're not perfect, but I'm incredibly proud at how accessibility has become part of our DNA. There's a couple of things that I've learned from this. One, every employee in every company should be trained on accessibility. This year alone, we have trained 235,000 Microsoft employees on their obligations to make every product, every website, every tool, every meeting, every event accessible. We need every person to know this. We made that training publicly available, by the way. You can take it. You can have a look at it. We ripped out the Microsoft stuff, by the way. It's gone. All the nerdy stuff. We just put the framework out. 5.5 million have taken that training so far, and my new goal is far higher than that. The team doesn't know that yet. Accessibility must be managed as a business, as a priority. That means that you have to have consistent monitoring of what you do, and you have to move accessibility instead of break fix to build by design. Our testing tools that we use, which is accessibilityinsights.io, we have made available and free online for everyone to use. We have to remember, number three, that compliance is the floor, not the ceiling. I want every product to be usable, delightful, easy for everyone, and compliance is a beautiful thing, but it is not the goal. I love that Office now has an accessibility assistant that makes making an accessible document easier. Microsoft Teams has taken this theory. They've just actually launched Reflow. And Xbox, well, they said they needed a screen reader, and it got one. And then four, you've got to innovate with people. The biggest, most important innovation that I think we probably created was done by an incredible person who is here today, Saqib, who created Seeing AI, which is used every month by hundreds of thousands of blind and low vision people. It is our only medically certified device at Microsoft, and it continues to evolve. Seeing AI now provides video descriptions free. And if you haven't downloaded it on your fruity device or your robot device, what are you doing? Get on it right now. So let's talk about the future. We're not perfect, but we're committed and we've learned a lot. And of course, the future includes one little thing that I haven't yet mentioned. Artificial intelligence. Anyone heard about it? Let me just add to the beautiful words of Jonathan Mosen. AI is not new. It started in the 1950s, and it's gone through incredible chapters in its journey, from descriptive to predictive to prescriptive. Good grief, did I say that right? Woo, that's a lot. And what everyone is talking about right now, generative AI. Generative AI is revolutionary. It trains on immense amounts of data, immense text, images, audio, and video to learn patterns and relationships. Once it's trained, it does not need to look at the code. You can point a camera at a screen and it will describe what it sees in inordinate amount of detail. That training is important, but it means that the quality gets better and better and better. What it means to you is that you can get on the spot context on images. Images that previously required manual tagging. Does it replace the need for accessibility in code level design? Absolutely not. Which is why I love that Microsoft called its AI Copilot. Copilot, when it came out, we were like, what? But it makes so much sense. You are in control. AI is your copilot. We're early on this journey, but we are learning so much. We're learning that it can have a profound impact on blind and low vision. We're also learning that it can have a profound impact on other communities, especially neurodiverse. We did a study with EY. We spoke to 300 people across 17 companies, and 91% said that Copilot is a helpful assistive technology. An assistive technology. That floored me. But this is the next chapter and the one that we get to write. If we use the learning from the last decade, there are a couple of key principles as we go forward. One, we have to remember the basics. AI tools must be accessible. They must be navigable. They must be usable and delightful. It must be easy to find them. Even yesterday, Xbox made sure that every single game in the Xbox.com and digital priority sets now have tags, so you can see all of the features, every single one, before you download and buy them. Simple things that make gaming discoverable. And by the way, my recommendations are Forza, Sea of Thieves, and Flight Simulator, all of which are great for blind and low vision. Just saying. Data must be representative, and we've got to innovate. And I will say this is where I come back to my partnership with Mark. We took a risk a few months ago and did something that no one else has done. We methodically partnered with an organization that we love and trust, Be My Eyes, to buy data, to bring data from Be My Eyes into our AI to train it. In fact, 21 million minutes of data. And train it on blindness, on canes, on dogs, and the use of technology, so that when you search for blind imagery, you get representative results, not societal lens of what it thinks blindness is, which, as we know, isn't great. It was done carefully, thoughtfully, with privacy and security always top of mind, and consent. And I called Mark and I said, I'm a bit nervous about this one. I'm a bit nervous. And so did Mike, sitting back there. And Mark said, we need to do it. AI must be representative of blind and low vision people. I'm really thrilled to share with you that the results of this are beginning to come through. When you create an image using Bing Creator coming through, which will give you the ability to create a Marvel-type image or a cartoon image of anything or anyone, the data, if you ask it to create a blind person of any kind, will be representative and accurate. There will be no ski masks, night masks, or any of the ilk that you may have seen on search materials before because of this training. So as I wrap up, I know I need to wrap up because the food here is so good. So good. We are in Louisiana, people. We are at an inflection point. We have huge challenges. Just 1 to 2% of websites are accessible today. Just breathe that in. It's a number that hasn't changed, and Mark and I have talked about many times. How do we change this? I believe that AI is going to have a big part to play in that dilemma. AI will understand images and pictures. It won't replace the need for code-level accessibility, but it will give you another tool, another assistive technology. Technology is a change in people. I cannot wait to see what happens in the next 5 to 10 years. I cannot wait to hear your feedback, whether it's to me directly or to Dad, let me mention that again, aka.ms/DAD. We collectively need to be guardians of this next chapter to make sure that AI does not produce the harms. I do not want to see it impacting employment. By the way, we do not use AI tools. That is not our charter. And I have trained every single recruiter at Microsoft. And if we see the word JAWS, MBDA, blind or low vision, we go after that talent. Accessibility needs to be driven by the blind and low vision community and my colleagues in the deaf, neurodiverse, and disabled. So my ask to you all is to try it. I do not care what device you use. I don't care if it's fruity. I don't care if it's robot. I don't care if it's a PC, although I do recommend. Download Seeing AI, try Copilot, and please give us your feedback. And a deep, huge hug and thank you to all of you for the feedback, the patience, and resilience that you have given me and my team as we have charted this journey. And a special thank you to Mark Rico Bono. Thank you for your time.
1: 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I think we have enormously more confidence than we did 10 years ago in Microsoft, and a big part of that is the honest, open, and passionate work that Jenny Lay Fleury has done. So let's give her another round of applause.
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3: 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Charles and Melva T. Owen Memorial Scholarship, $8,000, Quantity 3, Hunter Kuster, Sarah Menefi, Caitlin Sippel. EU and Jean Parker Scholarship, $8,000, Ethan Fung. Jacqueline Billy Memorial Scholarship, $8,000, Daniel Martinez. National Federation of the Blind Scholarship, $8,000, Quantity 9, Nancy Aguilera, Caitlin Barasek, Jovan Campbell, Izzy Guzman, Michael Harden Sr., Renee Hemmings, Robert Lamb, Casey Martin, Celine Manjares.
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3: Resolution and Concerted Action, Colorado Business Enterprise Program in Disarray by Kevin Worley. A photo appears on the page, the caption, Kevin Worley. From the editor, Kevin Worley is a longtime Federationist and leader. He is well known for his work on our Independence March, his leadership in the National Association of Blind Merchants, and his service as a national representative. He wears many hats, one of them being a blind merchant. Here is what he said in the March issue of The Blind Coloradan. The Blind Coloradan blog has been relatively silent regarding the Colorado Business Enterprise Program over the past year. We have heard from operators and staff about challenges that are seemingly crippling the program from meeting both its statutory and human mission. As members of our federation may recall, at its 2019 in-person convention, this affiliate unanimously passed a resolution expressing our concerns about the lack of transparency, lack of progress, and lack of active participation in the Business Enterprise Program. At that time, no progress had been made to meet the expectations of the General Assembly that passed a sweeping piece of legislation in 2016 that should have dramatically expanded the program. Note, after the passage of HB 16-1048, with the Division of Vocational Rehabilitation, DVR, under the stewardship of the then-director of the Colorado Department of Labor and Employment, DLE, Ellen Golombek, and the director of DVR, Steve Anton, a group of blind operators, staff, and other stakeholders was convened to develop the procedures and marketing efforts to expand the program consistent with the legislative mandate. However, changes in management and staff at the agency left that initiative moribund. Bracket, taken from the Colorado Legislature, close bracket. HB 16-1048, Expanded Scope Business Enterprise Program, concerning modifications to the Business Enterprise Program to be administered by the Department of Labor and Employment under its authority to administer vocational rehabilitation programs. Governor signed 5-4-16, sponsors, representatives, Primavera and Lundberg. Following our 2019 resolution, our then-president, Scott LaBarre, had at least two meetings with the director of the Colorado Department of Labor and Employment, Joe Bellera, to express the concerns of our organization. Those meetings extensively focused on the manner in which the elected committee of blind operators was being excluded from having a significant role in the hiring of management and staff. Judging from the motion and resolution passed by the elected operators committee on March 18 of this year, little has changed in the program. Note, Joe Barella remains the director of the Colorado Department of Labor and Employment, CDLE. Resolution and Motion, Elected Committee of Blind Operators, adopted on March 18, 2022. Whereas, the Colorado Department of Labor, Division of Vocational Rehabilitation, Blindness and Low Vision Services Unit, Business Enterprise Program, BLVS-BEP, also known as the State Licensing Agency, SLA, is subject to the Randolph-Shepard Act, Act 20 U.S.C. Section 107, et sec., and whereas the Act mandates that the SLA actively participate with the elected committee of blind operators in all major administrative decisions and policy and program development of the program 20 U.S.C. Section 107B-1-3, and whereas currently the position of lead business consultant is vacant and needs to be filled carefully for the health of the program. And whereas, next to the BEP manager, the lead business consultant is absolutely critical to the effective management of the program, making the hiring of the lead business consultant a major administrative decision for which the Act mandates that the SLA actively participate with the elected operators. And whereas, upon information and belief, there may be an effort by the SLA to fill this position internally and not go through a full employment search where the elected committee and operators would have input on such an important hiring decision, which would be a violation of the Act. Now, therefore, be it resolved by the elected committee of blind operators of Colorado that we urge the Colorado Department of Labor and Employment through BLVS-BEP to engage a full employment search and process to identify and hire the next lead business consultant. And be it further resolved that pursuant to the Randolph-Shepard Act's mandate of active participation, we insist that the department through BLVS-BEP fully engage the elected committee in the process to search for and hire the next lead business consultant in compliance with the Randolph-Shepard Act. By way of full disclosure, yours truly has been somewhat reluctant to write about the Business Enterprise Program for fear of reprisal. I am a licensed operator doing business under the program. Moreover, it must be said that, in large part, the program has met its responsibility to continue to pursue the military dining contracts at the Air Force Academy and Shriver Air Force Base. There have been no overt threats against me or other operators for our advocacy. As we go to post, Krista Hedlund, Manager of Blindness and Low Vision Services, BLVS, has responded to the operator's resolution above, although she was not willing to clearly and forthrightly discuss the hiring of a new lead business consultant with the operators on Thursday, March 17, citing what she said was the necessity for her to get clearance to do so from state human resources. This posture seemed odd to committee participants and other longtime observers of state government. It seemed to lend credence to the Federation's assertion of a complete lack of transparency and lack of an inclusive, welcoming culture in the program. From the perspective of leading operators, the formalized mechanism for the hiring of a lead business consultant with a short turnaround time from within state government was only one part of a larger and more insidious threat to the program. The current agency has been extremely effective and parsimonious in the way they have chosen to provide a by-the-book management of the program. Meanwhile, blind operators are engaged in the serious hard work of managing their businesses and working long hours under difficult circumstances throughout the pandemic. It is the contention of many, including former staff, that rather than seeking a culture of inclusion, uplift, and success, this agency seems committed to a paternalistic approach that condescends and denigrates the humanity, capacity, and former successes operators have brought to this program for decades. Operators and staff have commented that the current regime at the agency has acted as though the program was invented when they came to town. The real-life experiences of operators and recently departed staff have been treated with disrespect bordering on disdain. The dust-up between operators and BEP management, as demonstrated by the resolution above, is just the latest in a long string of disagreements between operators and the current administration. Without significant change in the management of the Business Enterprise Program of Colorado, a dysfunctional culture and denial of opportunity will become normalized. The National Federation of the Blind of Colorado will not allow the behavior of the current management to continue. This is who we are. This is why we have the National Federation of the Blind. As a concluding note, given the state of conflict within the program, we feel it is important to point out that this article is a statement of fact, reporting, and opinion. In no way should it be considered menacing or threatening. There is no place in our society for disrespectful behavior in the workplace.
4: 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NFBRN, the National Federation of the Blind Radio Network.
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6: Hello, and welcome once again to the Nation's Blind Podcast. In case you don't know, I am Melissa Riccobono, and I am here with the co-host of the Nation's Blind Podcast,
7: Anil Lewis, just in case you didn't know.
6: Absolutely. How are you, Anil?
7: I'm doing great. You know, it's so funny to our audience, you know, we record some of these back to back and it's almost, you know, kind of weird. Like, weren't we just doing this?
6: Deja vu. Or Groundhog Day. I got you, babe.
7: Wow, Melissa.
6: A little punchy. This is the second one. You never know what's going to happen.
7: Get a little coffee between recordings. Yeah.
6: I got some water, but I had the same effect, I guess.
7: That's Baltimore's finest right there.
6: You never know what's in.
7: So what are we talking about today, Melissa?
6: We are talking about advocacy. And certainly this is a topic that we've talked a lot about and we'll probably always talk about because it's so important. But we're talking about it because we just had our Washington seminar last part of January, early part of February, and now it's March. So there you go.
7: One of the most fundamental events that we host is, you know, as this organization is founded on fighting for the rights of blind individuals, our Washington seminar, formerly called our March on Washington, really was one of the most transformative experiences in my life to let me know that I had power and influence and ability to affect public policy. So
6: true. And almost, it's a tough one, but almost more powerful for me than National Convention, because National Convention was wonderful.
7: Yeah. But it's broader impact. This is really surgical.
6: Is like, I'm actually in the offices of my congresspeople. I'm doing the things that we talked about in government that you can do. And I'm doing it with other people. Yeah. And I'm doing it not just to do it, but because I believe in what we're advocating for.
7: Sure. For our listeners who are not familiar with what the Washington Seminar is, every year, usually around the end of January, early February, about 500 or more of our members, you know, take their time and energy, effort, and come to Washington, D.C. And we are very strategic around it. We offer trainings around specific issues, and we usually have three huge legislative issues along with some other peripheral pieces that we like to advocate for. And we train our members how to effectively engage with their members of Congress so that we can continue to convey the policy changes that we as blind people need to be implemented in order for us to live the lives we want. I mean, 500 people walking through the halls of Congress, it's memorable. People know that we're there.
6: Definitely.
7: They remember us for being there. It is one of the most empowering experiences I've ever had.
6: Absolutely. And I think we have a clip from President Rick Abono talking about Washington Seminar. So should we hear what he has to say about it?
7: Sounds good to me.
1: The beauty of what the Federation has been doing for decades is, you know, we continue to talk to members of Congress, getting them to recognize that, you know, our issues impact everybody on all sides of any political line. And we try to tailor our messaging to the people we are talking to. Obviously, Republican, conservative members of Congress are going to have different interests than Democrats, but we believe that we can appeal to those interests in favor of, you know, making America better for blind people. And it's hard to say. I mean, there's been times when, yeah, things are an uphill battle, but you find champions in interesting places. And our strategy this year at our Washington seminar has really been to talk about disability laws, disability rights, and the funding for programs that exist today. And I think that's actually going to help us find some of those champions. And even now, hearing some of the reports that have come from our activities on the Hill, I think our members have been surprised by certain members of Congress that they were sure would never be with us, who said, you know, look, we're going to stand strong for disability rights and for funding for these programs. So, you know, you never know until you open up these conversations. And the beauty of it is we're not lobbyists coming, speaking for somebody else. You know, we're coming with our own lived experience, which is rare. You know, I mean, mostly the people they get in their offices are someone representing someone else. And we're there and can say, look, I just had this barrier this morning when I was trying to do something.
6: Wow. So powerful.
7: Yeah. And I think that speaks to our key strength. The fact that we're doing it from our lived experience. When we walk into the room, you know, we have more expertise in the topic we're talking about than the member of Congress or their staffer. And I think that speaks to the truth of how we've been able to effectively move a legislative agenda. The other piece I think that's important is disability and blindness is nonpartisan. So yeah, we are able to find champions regardless of, you know, political affiliation, party, et cetera. So it's all about our ability to develop those relationships with those legislators.
6: Definitely. And that was from episode 12 of Access On, our other new NFB podcast. So if you haven't listened to Access On, check it out, because there's lots of great information on there. Absolutely. But we have some guests here. We do have a couple people. Would you like to introduce the first one?
7: Well, I can't choose because they're two of my favorite people.
6: I know. They're two lovely ladies.
7: So if you choose one, I'll introduce the other.
6: Okay. Well, gosh. Well, I'll go alphabetically.
7: Nice save.
6: I'll go alphabetically backwards because I'm sure this person never gets introduced first. So I'm going to introduce Liz Wise Carver. How are you, Liz?
8: Hey, I'm doing good. I'm glad to be here with you all.
6: Great. Want to tell the people at home a little bit about who you are? And then we'll get into in a little while about your experiences with Washington Seminar. But let's just hear a little bit about who you are and what you do.
8: Sure. Well, I live in Houston and I am an active member of the National Federation of the Blind. I've been a member since 2010. So I guess I'm a veteran at it now. And I'm work for the NFB of Texas as our NFB Newsline coordinator. And that's been a really fun job. I've loved it. I get to talk to blind people all over the state and sometimes elsewhere and share our positive philosophy about blindness and resources. And Madam President Norma Crosby asked me to serve as the legislative director for Texas, I think in 2016 or 17. So I've enjoyed doing that and helping at Washington Seminar for oh goodness, for quite some time now. So
6: wow,
8: it's always a fun experience and really energizing.
6: And do you have a journalism background as well?
8: I do. Yeah. My undergraduate degree was in journalism. And then after I went to the Louisiana Center for the Blind, I was really fascinated by how a lot of blind people, including myself, before going to LCB, didn't really get a lot of good quality non-visual skills training. So after I finished up at the Louisiana Center, I enrolled in Louisiana Tech University and got a master's in orientation and mobility. So
7: very nice.
8: Just trying to give back.
7: Very nice.
6: Wonderful. I think you taught a class for my daughter, Oriana.
8: Yes.
6: Where the kids actually were blind kids and they actually wrote their own news articles and then they got to hear them published on the Newsline service. So what a cool class. What a cool opportunity. Maybe you and I should team up sometime because I think doing that with writing and maybe also some podcasting or other kind of communications would be a really fun opportunity, but I digress. Let's put that on the back
7: burner. Melissa seizing the opportunity to get things done. I'm not mad at you at all.
6: Yeah, I just thought of it as I was talking to Liz.
7: So I'll introduce our second guest. And when okay. you said alphabetical, I'm like, she's going to win both first name and last name. But then you flipped it and said, I'll start from reverse order. So that was nice saying. But this individual, she's just following in my footsteps. You know, she became an affiliate president, much like I was an affiliate president. She became a member of the National Board of Directors, like I was the member of National Board of Directors. She became a member of the Jacobus Timbrook Foundation Board. I mean, she's just following my footsteps, and I'm glad that I'm able to lay this path down. No, she is one of my favorite people out of Illinois, Denise Avant. Denise, why don't you introduce yourself to our listeners?
9: Well, hello, everyone. And, you know, Neil, that's the only way to go is to follow after you, you know.
6: There's usually good chocolate if you're following behind Neil.
7: Yes, yes, that's true.
6: I will say, though, Denise, you're a lawyer, and I don't think Anil is.
7: Nice. I see the hate. The hate is going to hate. Yeah. I had 1 year law school and decided, you know, I don't want to be a lawyer.
6: Okay. All right. Well, hey, that's one more than I have. So there you go. So go ahead, Denise. I'm sorry.
9: No, it's fine. Well, maybe we can persuade you to go back, Anil.
7: No.
9: Well, my name is Denise Avant, and I live in Chicago. I became an active member of the National Federation of the Blind in 2005, and I slowly learned about our organization and got involved with our organization. I have held many roles in the Federation. I have served on many of our committees here in Illinois, as Anil alluded to. I've been a state president for 6 years. I also have served on our national board. For 6 years, I've served on our National Scholarship Committee as well as our State Scholarship Committee. And I am now the first vice president of the affiliate. Our current president asked me to become one of the legislative directors back in 2020. And that's a job I have been doing ever since she asked.
7: Nice.
6: So both of you are veterans. What was your first Washington seminar? And was there any highlights? What was it like? And what year was it?
8: My first Washington seminar was in 2011. And I went with the Louisiana Center as a student. So that was really exciting. It was also the first time I had flown. And it was one of the first trips that I'd done more, you know, without sighted friends or family members. It was mostly just me and other blind friends and students. So nice. That was really invigorating, just the experience on its own. And being able to go into the halls of Congress and into their offices and speak with them, I really learned what a tight-knit community the Hill is. You know, you'll see some of the same staffers each and every year, and you'll see them

0: House. It was in the evening time, but it was when President Obama was, that was his first year in office. Mm. So that was quite a historic event. And of course, we went to the Hill the next day. And it was actually very empowering to go to the Hill and advocate on behalf of blind people, trying to persuade the Congress people that the legislation that we had would actually benefit blind people. Mm-hmm. And of course, in Illinois, we always do training sessions before we go. So I felt prepared. But we also, of course, when we get there, the team also arms us with the facts and explains how to handle the meetings. And so it was a very empowering experience. And I think it really, in a lot of ways, helped me to really bond with our organization, because it was something that I could really see firsthand how we advocated on behalf of blind people. And it's something that I always relate back to our resolutions process, because a lot of these ideas from resolutions comes from the various resolution that we pass at our national convention.
1: And that's a very good point, because that speaks to our membership really decides our legislative agenda. It's executed and organized from a very competent staff in our advocacy and policy department. But President Rick Obono gets that information from interacting with our members, and through our formal resolutions process, he gets a sense of what national legislative issues we need to be addressing. And he and the board make that conscious decision, and then we implement. So very good point.
2: And so this year, one of our issues was the Blind Person Return to Work Act. Does one of you want to talk a little bit about what that is? And then we have some questions that some of our followers asked us on social media. So I'd like to, I don't know, do you want me to do those questions first and we answer them, or what do we want to do?
1: I definitely think we should get someone to describe the legislation.
2: Okay. All right. Perfect. So Liz or Denise, go ahead.
0: So the Blind Americans Return to Work Act is really intended to get rid of the earnings cliff in the Title II of the Social Security Act, which covers SSDI, supplemental Social Security Supplemental Disability Income. And these are, this is aimed at people who have worked in the past. They've got their 20 quarters in, but let's say for some reason they have to come out of the workforce. Maybe they have lost vision and they need to go to the Louisiana Center and get training. And now they feel confident and they want to enter the workforce. But the problem is, of course, if they make for 2025 over $2,700 on a monthly basis, they will lose all of their benefits just by making $1 over. And so the bill, which is now a bill, H.R. 1175, what it would do is it would have a two-for-one phase out of the income requirement. So a person would not suddenly lose all of their benefits. And it would also simplify the trial work period, because if you make over a certain amount in any 9-month period during a 60-month time frame, you are also in danger of losing your benefits. And what we have found when you have these kinds of constraints, it really does force blind Americans in choosing whether or not they want to work, whether they want to maximize their earnings potential. We have seen that people have either asked for a reduction in hours, or they have turned down raises, or those kinds of things. So the bill is really designed to help Americans, blind Americans, realize their true earning potential.
1: One quick correction is the SSDI is Social Security Disability Insurance. And I only say that clearly to make people understand that we're not trying to get on the public dime. You have to, as Denise described, you have to work some quarters, and you get that money taken out just like any other type of insurance payment you make. So you're entitled to this as a benefit because you paid those insurance payments. And, you know, if you acquire disability, just like if you have home insurance and your house is damaged,

0: that insurance is there to help you recover or mitigate those financial consequences. So that's what SSDI is. And it's not, you know, a windfall either. And people aren't living in the lap of luxury off of SSDI benefit. And we really are trying to make sure that people who are SSDI don't have a disincentive to go out and make real money.
1: Well, and the thing is, if people are going out and making money, they're going to pay back into the system.
0: Yep.
1: Right? So that's a good thing. Number two, the biggest thing is oftentimes it's the insurance. It's not so much the money. It's the
0: health insurance.
1: Health insurance.
0: Medical,
1: that
0: yeah.
1: People, medical insurance. And especially if somebody is blind and has other disabilities, and even if they don't have other disabilities, I mean, everybody should have medical insurance. That's a whole other issue. But hey, if I make more than $2,700, I'm not just going to lose my SSDI insurance payments, but I'm also going to lose my health insurance just mm-hmm. like that with no, I mean, there's no grace period. There's no anything. Yeah, no, that's really scary.
0: Yeah, so. And I think it's also important to state, Denise says the bill's been introduced. Again, as we talked earlier, we build relationships across party lines. And Congressman Pete Sessions is the sponsor of the bill. And Congressman Ifume is the Democratic co-sponsor of the bill. I remember meeting with Congressman Sessions when I was over in our advocacy and policy department. Tremendous gentleman, really family oriented. And one of the things that always stands out to me is he has a true love and commitment to the Scouts. And that whole mantra of leave things better than you found it. And I think that's what he's truly committed to. And he recognizes that this particular piece of legislation is going to leave things better than he found it.
1: So one person asked, what exactly does this mean? Removing the salary cap for people on SSI? You know a little bit about this, Anil. What are we trying to do here?
0: Sure. They may be getting the programs mixed up. So SSDI, we've already discussed. SSI is a supplemental income for individuals who are below the poverty level. And it provides a very minimum amount of money. But it is modeled after the strategy we're trying to implement. So if you're getting $250 a month on SSI, as you make $2, you lose $1 benefit, which makes sense because you're always to the good as you progress toward making more money. And that's what we want. The same thing to happen with SSDI.
1: Oh, okay, good. Another person asks, is this about the SGA SSDI 2,700 monthly gross limitation? And I think, Denise, that was a yes, right? That's exactly
2: yes.
1: What this is about.
2: Yes.
1: And then another person said, this is super exciting news. On the other hand, given the recent attacks on inclusion and accessibility and the attacks on newer regulations for Section 504, this has me very concerned. I want to work and I want to know that I am truly included and that I can access my workplace and work materials.
0: Yeah. And I think it's important,
1: absolutely.
0: You know, there's so much going on that we get lost in the smoke. So with all the DEI, you know, discussion that's going on, even with the inclusion of accessibility and DEI, we must remember that we have fundamental rights as people with disabilities. So we're not hopefully going to get caught up in, well, we are caught up in it, but hopefully the fact that we have disability legislation in place is going to be our anchor. And even with respect to the assault on the 504, it's really around just the addition of one definition, which I'm sure will end up playing itself out. But I'm hopeful that that's not going to be something that declares the whole provision unconstitutional. I mean, it's such a foundational element in disability rights. I mean, it's even kind of the foundation of the ADA itself. So I think that we will weather that particular storm. I don't know, Denise, Liz, if you guys had any thoughts on that.
3: I do. First of all, I just want to say I'm so thankful that President Rick Obono added the fourth fact sheet for this Washington seminar that was titled Laws and Funding Affecting Blind Americans. And so it touched on these issues that we're talking about now. The fact sheet had three pieces of legislation listed, which were the Americans with Disabilities Act, IDEA, and the Rehabilitation Act. And then there were several programs such as the National Library Service, Vocational Rehabilitation, Older Individuals Who Are Blind Program, Medicaid, and some others. And we asked our senators and congressmen, will you protect these established laws and services that greatly impact blind and disabled Americans. So I'm really glad about that. And related to the Section 504, Attorney General Kim Paxton of Texas started this suit, and we recently got a call to action from Norma Crosby. We've started making calls to the Attorney General and to Governor Abbott, asking them to drop this lawsuit of challenging the constitutionality of Section 504. So I hope that will yield good results, and we'll move forward with what we have to do if it doesn't.
1: So I think that's a really good breaking point for just a second. We do have to pause for an ad, but I think when we come back from this ad, I think we should really talk about, first of all, Liz, your experience with Washington Seminar this year. Denise, if you want to talk more about any experiences in the past year, because I understand you weren't able to attend this year. But then I think more importantly, we also need to talk about how can we, since Washington Seminar is over for the year, there must be ways that we can advocate in our own places of residence. So let's pause for this ad and then we'll come back and talk about those things.
2: Here's a simple yet powerful way to celebrate while giving back. 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It's easy. When your special day approaches, Facebook will nudge you to kick off a birthday fundraiser. 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Then it's time to spread the word. Post a status update explaining why the National Federation of the Blind is close to your heart and how your friends and family can join in making a difference. By using your birthday as a platform for giving, you're not just celebrating another year older. You're using your special day to support a cause that truly matters. So, when your birthday rolls around, don't forget to start a Facebook birthday fundraiser for the National Federation of the Blind. Together, let's make every birthday count.
1: All right, welcome back. So, Liz, do you want to talk a little bit about what your experience was at Washington Seminar this year? How did the congresspeople react when you were coming in and talking to them about all these different issues, or their staff? Because I know you don't always see the congressperson.
3: Yeah, definitely. So it was busy and energetic as usual. Texas, we have 38 congressmen and two senators. So we have quite a few folks to see. And we break it up into teams of about 3 to 5 people. We had 9 teams on the Hill this year. And they were mostly supportive. I saw staff members for my 6 appointments that I had. And of course, with staffers, they're not usually going to give you a very firm yes, because they want the representative to be able to review it and speak for themselves. But we got mostly positive feedback. Some of them were very interested in the first fact sheet that I mentioned, the laws and funding affecting blind Americans, and were surprised that this was something that we were worried that could be affected and wanted to know more specific information. One office, for example, was really fascinated when we explained that the Older Individuals Who Are Blind program can help blind seniors be able to stay in their homes and not have to go into nursing homes. And they wanted some more information about that. And some of them were wondering about, you know, if these fundings were going to be limited or changed in any way, since they were directly affecting people. They were being given out directly to recipients. So I think it's really starting a good conversation with that in particular.
0: Yeah. And I was there too. And it was really surprising, pleasantly surprising, you know, leading up to Washington Seminar with all the chaos, you know, especially in the media, et cetera, you're thinking that the dynamic of that experience is going to change drastically. So didn't know what to be prepared for. But it really was wonderful to still go into those offices and still be respected as constituents. And, you know, I really applaud, you know, the members of Congress who actually took time to be present during those meetings. I know it's difficult with all the other things that they have going on, but it's really nice when we are, you know, respected to the degree that the member actually feels that their presence is essential, because, again, we are actual constituents. We're not lobbyists, as President Kobolno said, and it really means a lot. And that's when we can develop those relationships of understanding, because one of the things I talked about to my member, who unfortunately wasn't able to make the meeting, but I wrote subsequently and said, how are we supposed to really educate you about what's important if we can't meet with you?
1: Yeah, really, really good point. Denise, I know you couldn't go this year, but what would you say to people who couldn't go this year, How can they, Liz certainly talked about being given sort of some marching orders from her affiliate president. How can people who weren't able to go still help us with this really important work when they're back at home?
4: So we are in the 119th Congress, and we often tell not only the people who go to Washington Seminar from Illinois, but those who can't make it for whatever reason, that the real work actually starts when we get back home. When it comes time to write and call and ask the legislators in our home states to co-sponsor the legislation. And that's where your real work really starts mm-hmm. at, because now members from across the state get to, you know, call and get to write and get to actually go to the local offices, because our congressmen and women do come back to the districts. And it's our opportunity to go in and meet with them in person. I know that, for example, we would meet with Representative Jan Schakowsky, who was the original sponsor of the Medical Device Non-Visual Accessibility Act in past Congress. We were able to go see her not just in Washington, but even when we were here at home in Chicago. Mm-hmm. So a lot of the work gets done, you know, and we follow up whenever the legislative directors see the governmental affairs division, you know, posting things. We immediately get on our listservs, get on our social media accounts, and ask our members to go into these offices or write.
1: Or call. I mean, the phone is still a really powerful tool.
4: Mm-hmm. So, yes.
1: Absolutely. That's great. So, Denise, that's a wonderful segue, because we did have two other issues. We did have the medical devices accessibility that we were talking about, but we also talked about the Websites and Software Applications Accessibility Act. And we actually have another clip. Let's hear President Riccobono's input on the Websites and Software Application Accessibility Act that he spoke on the 12th episode of Access On.
5: There's a local entity here in the Baltimore area. It's a farm. They sell a lot of great products, and bought a lot of stuff from them. And I called them one day because their website's really not that great. They said, you know, we're farmers. We're not website developers. A lot of businesses out there like that. So they, you know, they often get some third party platform that will easily allow them to have a website. They have no idea what the coding is, or, you know, if they want to put a shopping cart, they select that widget and it goes on their site. So they're not doing any of that back-end coding work. And so our website bill addresses that by making sure there is some accountability and liability for those third-party platforms, and to give small businesses some degree of protection when it's really the platform that is causing the issue. And that's really key, because these platforms we've looked at, studied, you know, can't we bring some kind of case against these platforms? Very hard to do in the current, the way the current laws are written. So that's one thing I would say, is that this bill actually makes it better for small businesses. It gives them more protection. And yes, there's a market, but also the small businesses that are even trying to appeal to that market are unintentionally getting shut out because of the platforms that they're using, and they don't have a clear mechanism to hold those platforms accountable today.
1: So I think you get a little bit of a gist about what the act is about, but maybe Liz, do you want to talk a little bit about what the Website and Application Accessibility Act would do?
3: Right. And just as President Riccobono said, these companies aren't trying to purposefully put out unusable websites that are not accessible to us. They just don't know what that means. So this legislation would establish what a standard for accessibility means, what that would look like. And it's much easier for programmers and developers to put in that code for accessibility on the beginning of the process instead of having to retrofit. And we believe that if they know what accessibility guidelines look like and what they're needing to do, that will also help those small businesses. It will also put the need of making the websites and applications accessible, on the small businesses rather than holding the company itself responsible.
0: Yeah, I think it's really important to understand that coding in a way that makes things accessible is really just good coding. A lot of people try to make it seem like it's extra, and it's really not. It's just a matter of making sure that as people learn to program or code and develop these websites and apps, et cetera, that they know the best way to do it to make it accessible. Because an accessible website or app is not just good for blind people. It's really best practice and creates a better user experience for everybody concerned. So to Liz's point, it's much easier to do it when it's being developed as opposed to developing something nice and then coming back at it and saying, oh, now we need to make it accessible.
1: Yeah. And if we could get those platforms to be accessible right out of the box, that would be an amazing help for everybody. I think what President Riccobono didn't mention, and I'm pretty sure it was the same company or same small business that he was talking about. I think one of the things they said when he was on the phone with them, aside from we're farmers, we're not web developers, was our website's not good for anybody. Nobody likes our website. I think that was them. I know that he's had that discussion certainly with businesses before. And so anyway, I totally echo, Anil, what you're saying. And I think it's true for this next one as well. Our fourth issue, because we did have that extra one regarding the bills and the funding, which wasn't really an issue as much as it was. We weren't talking about doing anything aside from protecting the laws that are already in place and being aware of them. But the Medical Device Non-Visual Accessibility Act, this is an act that would be beneficial to everybody. Devices that beep, talk, have auditory feedback that are medical, that would allow people to stay in their homes and know what, be able to handle their own medical affairs and their own dialysis, their own cancer treatments, have a blind person be able to help a parent, a loved one, a child with some of these things, oxygen, sleep apnea equipment, insulin pumps, all of these things. It will help so many people. And I truly believe that people just don't think about it. But I think there are many, many sighted people, just like the last episode, we were talking about audiobooks being something that sighted people now all of a sudden love. And it was blind people that did it first. Audio description as well. I think that if more things talked and were easier to use and kind of helped talk you through step by step, and you wouldn't just get visual confirmation, but you'd also get audio confirmation of some kind, I think that would make everybody feel safer. And if a senior starts losing their vision, they wouldn't have to get any new equipment or anything else. They would still be able to use what they're used to.
0: Absolutely.
1: And so I just think this is such an important thing. And I know, Denise, you've talked a lot about this with Jan Schakowsky and with others. So do you have anything else to add about that?
4: Well, I think that having devices be accessible is really starting to be not just a, oh, I would like this. This is actually starting to be a necessity because we have, all the in-home, but we also have the telehealth whereby you basically visit with a physician or a nurse practitioner over Zoom. And you have to be able to take your own vitals, your temperature, your blood pressure, or all of those kinds of things. And so it's critical that we be able to, going forward, have medical devices that, we can, get right off the shelf that will, work. Because sometimes when you have to try to, look for something that's, blindness specific, it can be hard to find. And so just trying to be able to go in and purchase something right off the shelf that you don't have to really jump through a lot of hoops to get to, that would be great. And also, I think, too, we don't talk about this, you know, but it is a privacy issue. Maybe I don't want people to know what my blood pressure is today or, you know, or anything else, you know. So it gives me the option. And then, you know, it's not like I have to have, you know, a lot of people think we have people coming in and taking care of us every day. Yeah. That's not true.
1: No.
4: You know, so we get to, you know, we could get these devices accessible to us. We get to just do all of this stuff on our own.
1: And that's so true. And stuff that's actually accurate. I had a talking scale and it was made, I think, specifically for blind people. And I don't know, it got old and it lasted through a couple moves and things. But eventually my husband and I realized like this is not super accurate.
0: Well, did it say you were heavier or lighter? Because if it said you're lighter, I'd keep it.
1: No. It said we were heavier.
0: Oh, yeah, get rid of that
1: and we didn't like
0: thing.
1: That.
0: Yeah,
1: and I mean, we were heavier than we wanted to be, but let's be clear. But we bought a scale out of the box. Now we are technology savvy, and so we were able to use it with an app, but I found it so much more accurate and I trusted it so much more than my doctor's scale, where they actually were balancing the weight still and trying to get a good weight. And I don't know, this 18-year-old was trying to do it. And I mean, they had me like 9 pounds heavier, and I could actually show them the app and say, look, I weighed myself this morning. This is what my scale said. Wow. And here's what my scale said the last few weeks. So they, you know, it wasn't an outlying type thing. And I said, yes, I definitely would like to lose some weight, but I'm not as heavy as you're saying I am. And that's really important. And that wasn't a blindness specific product. Now, some blindness specific products are great and fine, but some don't have the quality. And so we should be able to just have those that are outside the box, just out of the box, like everybody else.
0: And it's so much easier when it's a mainstream product, because then you're getting the same support that everybody else is. And it's a device that everybody else is familiar with. But I think to Denise's point, the way that things are evolving, like with telehealth, same. I have a scale that's connected Bluetooth. When I weigh myself, it puts it in the app. I have a blood pressure monitor, Bluetooth, it puts it in the app. It consolidates it all. And I can share that with my medical professional. And, you know, without the accessibility, I wouldn't be able to do that. And it's again, in addition to the multimodal way of accessing information, which is going to be beneficial to everybody, the whole cost savings is beneficial to everybody. There's data out there that shows that, you know, being able to treat yourself in the house rather than having to go to the hospital for whatever reason is going to cost everybody less money, because it usually ends up being part of the public dollar that helps support that emergency room visit because you can't take care of yourself on a regular basis, or that hospital stay because you haven't been able to monitor whatever, you know, levels that end up resulting in you having to be admitted. So it's a win-win again for everybody, and provides better health care for everyone.
1: Well, and it just helps so much. I have sleep apnea and I also have chronic fatigue. So that's a really tough two things to separate sometimes, right? Am I tired because I have chronic fatigue, or am I tired because I have sleep apnea? And because I have access to the data from my CPAP, if I'm unusually tired, I can figure out, am I having a lot of apnea events at night? Is there some kind of a weird uptick? Which several months ago, that was the case. And so I had to go, but I was able to, just like you said, Anil, I was able to then make that appointment with the correct doctor and not start with my chronic fatigue specialist, but realize, oh, nope, this is something with my apnea that's going on. And so I was able to make that appointment with the correct doctor. They were able to see that data and they said, oh yeah, no, you're right. Let's change this and this, and got me back on track. And just so important, just incredibly important.
0: Liz has no medical issues, so this is not even relevant to her.
1: Yeah, Liz, you're super
0: healthy. Just live long enough, Liz. You'll be right here with us. One of us.
1: Live long and prosper.
3: There we go. Oh, man, we had a horror story from one of our members about a CPAP machine. It was during the pandemic where, of course, everything was on lockdown and it was hard to even get out to get to your doctor's appointment. And she spilled a little bit of water on the screen of the CPAP with the water, like the reservoir. And so she wiped it off. And in the process, it changed the settings of the CPAP. Wow. And they couldn't fix it because she was blind and living by herself. And she had to schedule a whole doctor's appointment, take the whole machine in some week or so later. So, I mean, this really affects people's lives.
0: Yeah.
1: Absolutely. Yeah. And that's just bad design. I'm sorry, but that's horrible design for anybody. Like that shouldn't happen. And a lot of the newer ones now that doesn't, because you can't, only a doctor can change your settings because of that very thing. But anyway.
0: Yeah. And it speaks to what we were talking about earlier with the whole website accessibility. Most of these things are being operated by apps now through touchscreen technology that we know can be made readily accessible. So This is the opportunity to build that bridge. So most of the medical manufacturers, when you're talking about that piece, are really adopting more of an accessibility infrastructure. I recognize, of course, the form factor around that is usually 5 years or so. So if it's an actual physical change that needs to be made, that's going to take a lot longer than just updating a software or making an app accessible.
1: But I would say too, it should be both, because not everybody is really super. I mean, eventually we'll get there. We'll get to a point where everybody's grown up with a phone in their hand and the apps. I mean, maybe we'll have some device implanted. Goodness only knows what's going to happen in the future. But I look at my mom, and the poor lady can't even decide sometimes whether she's gotten a text from somebody or an email, whether she's online. You know, she's great. She's 79 years old. She does do text. She does do email. But to have her actually learn an app to do something like take her own blood pressure, I think would be really difficult for her at this point. And she's fully sighted. But I feel like we can't just ignore the machines themselves either. We've got to make sure that it's a both situation.
0: Agreed. Again, it's that multimodal aspect of getting access to information. But I was just stating the point that, you know, as we move toward more and more of that, I love the fact, again, that I can integrate all of that and seamlessly have that populate in a way that I can share it very readily with the medical professional. And in the future, it's just going to be implants. You know, you're just going to have a little implant in your arm that monitors your blood pressure and your,
1: oh, dear Lord,
0: all of that. And it'll you know, send it, you know, through the environment.
1: Oh, dear. And on that note.
0: Don't be scared, Melissa.
1: I'm scared. I can't even listen to Mark AI for all that long. And now you're talking about something implanted in my arm to monitor my vitals. Come on.
0: Denise, Liz, you guys have anything you want to share before we call it a day?
3: Yeah, I would say if you're interested in going to Washington Seminar, reach out to your chapter and your affiliate president and folks who have been. Don't be afraid that you have to be an absolute expert in all the legislation and all the language.
0: Good point.
3: Usually when you go your first time, you're not doing a whole lot of talking. You might share a personal story that's related to it, but please give it a shot. We need to share our personal experiences and our authentic blindness with our Congress people. So I'd encourage you to check it out.
0: Nice.
4: And I think that it's important for people to go. Believe it or not, members of Congress truly enjoy the experience. I've had, you know, at least one of our congressmen say when the pandemic was over that how happy he was to see us back on the Hill walking through, you know, with our white canes or dogs and just, you know, functioning on the Hill. I think it's a real opportunity for us to educate members of Congress that blind people are capable and we are capable of functioning in society like everyone else.
0: Mm-hmm. Points well made.
1: Very nice.
0: So hopefully this has encouraged other individuals to really, you know, take charge of their lives by participating actively in our Washington Seminar effort. You know, be the change you want to see.
1: And I would say too, it's not just Washington Seminar. Oftentimes states have local legislation that they push for. And there's always things in your community. And that's really the beauty of our chapters. That's where the grassroots advocacy happens. So it's not just if being a part of the national stage sort of scares you and you want to start out small, work with your chapter to get better bus service in your town, or I don't know, Braille on your ATM at your bank, or whatever it is. There's probably a million things in your daily life that you think, gosh, somebody should do something about that. Mm-hmm. And maybe it's you. And maybe it's your chapter that can help you get there.
0: Very nice.
1: Strength in numbers.
0: Very nice. Well, that said, we'd love to hear those stories. If you have a personal experience where you've advocated, that would be awesome to share with our
1: listeners. Oh my gosh. Yes.
0: As a matter of fact, that's your homework assignment. Between this episode and the next, go out and change something for the better in your community and let us know what you did. But until then,
1: love it.
0: Remember, you can live the life you want.
1: Blindness is not what holds you back.
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8: On the Carrying of Trays and the Use of Soda Machines by Nathaniel Wales. A portrait appears on this page. The caption reads, Nathaniel Wales. Nathaniel Wales is a blind college student at the University of California at Davis. He is fortunate that he found the National Federation of the Blind early on and has had the opportunity to receive good training. He takes his blindness in stride and does what he can to help others understand blindness. Here is what he has to say. On June 6, 1996, I graduated from high school in Apple Valley, California. 9 days later, I traveled to the Louisiana Center for the Blind in Ruston, Louisiana, to attend one of the National Federation of the Blind's training centers for blind children and adults. While there, I learned many alternative techniques for living productively and successfully as a blind person. These skills included reading and writing Braille, traveling with a long white cane, using a computer with a speech synthesizer and screen reading software, and managing an apartment. My fellow students and I also did extracurricular activities to build our confidence as blind people and just have fun, including bowling, going to movies, whitewater rafting, rock climbing, and being a part of Mardi Gras in New Orleans. One of the many techniques for living successfully as a blind person that I learned, but at the time didn't believe I would use on a daily basis, was how to carry a tray at a fast food restaurant or in a cafeteria. The technique is fairly simple once one knows how to do it. A blind person can take one arm, slide it under, and in some rare instances over the tray, grip the far side of the tray with the hand, and place the fingers against the cup or glass with the drink. The closer side of the tray can be rested against the waist and elbow. With the other hand, the long white cane can be used just as it would be if the blind diner were not carrying a tray at all. My cane travel class began with the relatively small and lightweight trays at the McDonald's 3 blocks away from the center, which happened to be a popular lunchtime restaurant for the students and staff. We visited a number of other restaurants, working our way up to Morrison's, a large cafeteria in Monroe with large, heavy trays, large, heavy dishes, tall, full glasses, and very good food. After I graduated from the Louisiana Center for the Blind, I entered the University of California at Davis. I lived in the dorms for about a year and a half. I consequently ate in the dormitory cafeteria, the dining commons, and on a daily basis carried large trays with plates, bowls, and glasses. I must also confess that I am addicted to Diet Coke, and to satisfy my addiction, I learned to use the fountain soda machine. I found it was not at all hard to use. I just remembered which machine it was and where the button for Diet Coke was located. If I ever forgot, I'd just ask another student. By sticking a finger just below the rim of the glass, I would know when the glass was full and would stop pressing the button on the machine. The dining commons is, however, not the only place to eat on the campus of my university. There is the Silo, a food court with overpriced and not too good fast food. There is also the coffee house, which is run by the student union. It's very inexpensive and has outstanding food and a diversity of it. Sandwiches, an Asian bar, a Tex-Mex grill, pizza, and of course the bakery. Students as well as non-students regularly meet friends at the coffee house for lunch, and I frequently do the same with classmates, students from my church's campus fellowship, and other friends. One particular noon, I was meeting a good friend of mine from my campus fellowship at the coffee house. He and I often eat lunch and hang out there. We talk about all sorts of things: school, hunting and fishing. He's an avid hunter and fisherman, sports, and spiritual things. I've also talked about how I do things as a blind person and the attitude that I have developed through God's blessing me by providing for me to find and experience what the National Federation of the Blind and its leaders have given me. He's comfortable talking about my blindness, and we often talk about my work as a leader in the Federation. On that particular noon, we were holding our small cardboard trays, waiting for our orders from the Tex-Mex Grill. They have excellent quesadillas. While we were waiting, we went to get drinks from the fountain drink machines, he for ice water and I for Diet Coke. After I got my Diet Coke, I stepped away from the machine to wait for my friend. As I stood there with my long white cane, my tray, and my full cup of soda, a girl walked up to me and asked if I needed help with the soda machine. I looked down at my full cup of Diet Coke, a bit perplexed, and said, no, thanks. She left, and when my friend came back, I said, you know, the most interesting thing just happened. As I was standing here waiting for you, a girl came up to me and asked if I needed help with the soda machine. I hope the fact that I was carrying my tray and using the soda machine successfully as a blind person might have changed the genuinely helpful girl's preconceived ideas about the abilities of blind people. But my friend laughed quietly with me, so I know that even if I haven't changed the girl's perceptions, I've accomplished something important.
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1: Hello, listeners. Welcome to the Blind Parents Connection. This is Anil Lewis, and I'm here with
2: David Dino Terrace.
1: We're here talking about all of the things that make blind parents capable of being really good parents to their children. Being two blind dads, showing the world how blind people can be capable parents. Of course, we're doing that with the assistance of many of our members throughout the National Federation of the Blind through interviews that David conducted over many, many months. And we're going to be sharing with you today. But before we get into the podcast, let me again express our sincere appreciation to the Gibney Foundation, without whom support we would not be able to conduct the podcast. And again, the Gibney Foundation is a family foundation, and we in the National Federation of the Blind consider ourselves a family. So it's a very good win-win. Today we're talking about doing household chores and cooking and cleaning, etc.
2: Got some great interviews with parents talking about the different chores and strategies and techniques that they use to educate and inform their kids to help them to be the best they can be. And we know that kids are more successful when they do chores. So this is going to be a really exciting program.
1: I know as a kid, I didn't think I'd be more successful because I do chores. The interesting piece that I find is most people, of course, think that blind people should be taken care of, that we're the beneficiaries of everyone else's goodwill. So it's really interesting looking at society's expectations for the blind person to actually be responsible for the things we're talking about today. So I know that this will probably be enlightening, not only for our listeners that are blind parents, but also just the general society who may have low expectations about our capacity to be fully participating members in society and taking care of the fundamental responsibilities of cooking and cleaning for a household.
2: Why don't we just jump into it, Anil? We've got some great interviews to listen to.
1: Yeah, I know we're talking about those three key components up in the front, about the attitudes and the expectations and the necessary for training. So let's listen to the first interview from Micah.
3: The first most important thing is having a positive attitude about your blindness and, you know, knowing who you are and knowing that your blindness is not the factor, you know, that will determine whether you're successful as a parent or as anything you want to be in your life. You know, certainly blindness plays a piece of it, but it's not the determining factor. So that's the mindset.
2: Anil, I think back to Dr. Jernigan, one of his old speeches, philosophy bakes no bread. Without philosophy, no bread would be baked. And certainly having a positive philosophy about who you are and knowing it's respectable to be blind, that's a great starting point. Our next piece, Anil, is Hilda, and she talks about her parents and high expectations. I love the thought that no one will rise to a low expectation, and even though Hilda was blind, her parents had some high expectations for her. Let's give that a listen.
4: My parents did not know, and they still don't know any English. For some reason, they've been living here for many, many years, and they haven't learned the language. They understand some of it, but they're not able to speak it, so when I was born and they found out that I was blind, you know, it was a shock to them because no one in my family is blind. I'm the first person to be blind in this family. And getting the information, access to the information, was extremely hard for them. Fortunately, they always encountered social workers and counselors who did a great job of guiding them. And the number one advice that they got is treat her like you would treat your other son, because I had one other brother at that time. And that's what my parents did, especially my mother. My parents got divorced when I was 9 years old, so my mother has always had that attitude of expecting the same or more from me than my brothers.
1: I love it that both the previous interviews highlight the positive attitude that's necessary and the high expectations that are necessary. And all that kind of emerges when you get the proper training. And I think that Lakeisha in the next segment really talks about how important training is with respect to adopting that internal fortitude to move forward with accepting these fundamental responsibilities.
5: I was fortunate to have training at the Louisiana Center for the Blind. And while there, I learned how to clean. I learned how to cook. And so at the time, I wasn't a mom, so I was, you know, learning how to cook and how to clean for myself and how to wash laundry. But it helped me when I became a mom because I know what things not to do or what things that I need to do in order to cook safely. And I know how to make sure a surface is clean by rubbing my hand across the surface to make sure there isn't anything on it. And I know how to separate my clothes by colors if I need to create different piles for laundry. So going to training actually helped me a lot, because before training, I was cleaning and I was cooking, but I wasn't doing it non-visually. I do have some vision, very little vision, but I wasn't cleaning and cooking non-visually. And so when I went to training, I learned how to cook without looking down at the pot to make sure like the hamburger meat isn't sinking anymore. I learned how to feel the texture of the meat to make sure it was completely done. I learned how to, like I said, run my hands across the surface to make sure there weren't any specks of dirt. And I learned how to wash. I label my washer and my dryer to make sure that they're on the right setting. I use tactile dots to make sure that I have them on the correct setting to make sure that they're clean and that they're dried correctly. So training was a big part of my independence.
2: Three really great thoughts by Micah, by Hilda, and by Lakeisha. Having a positive philosophy will help us in all the areas of our life. And now we're going to move on to Patty, who's going to share some ideas about the importance of being organized. Let's give that a listen.
6: You've got to have a system for labeling things. I used a couple of different ones. I would use Braille or Dymo tape with that. I mean, you need somehow that you can, whether it's labeling food containers, whether it's labeling medicines, whether it's trying to figure out, you know, what clothes are where, you need some system for labeling. And I think you really have to have somebody that you can call and ask these questions of. I mean, I love the fact that we're doing these podcasts because, you know, new parents are always scared, but new parents who need to also learn non-visual techniques, they're not going to usually learn them from their mom or their dad. They're going to have to learn them from another blind person. I mean, I can't stress enough that you really need to think through how you're physically going to do stuff.
1: Patty stressed the reason that we're doing the podcast is the best way to learn how to do things non-visually is to learn from individuals who've done it non-visually. And I think that the Blind Parents Connection is really doing a good job of educating blind parents on the tools and strategies they need in order to be successful blind parents.
2: We could have a philosophy and we can have high expectations. It's crucial that we have great mentors. And that's what I found on National Federation of the Blind is people who their hindsight could be my foresight. I want to go where they've been and help me understand how they were able to overcome some of those challenging barriers and be successful.
1: And just like some of the other areas that we've talked about, demonstrating how blind people can be good parents, it's a mix between that fundamental skill set that blind people need to possess and the use of technology. And I think Briley starts us down that path of talking about the way that Braille and technology complement one another.
7: First, I'm not naturally super organized person. I think people have, sometimes sighted people have the perception that you have to be more organized when you're blind so you don't lose things. And I have found that I, as a person with an artist personality, and I don't tend to be naturally the most organized person. If my mother is listening, she would definitely agree with that statement. Which, even though I'm 32 years old, she still enjoys reminding me of when she visits. But that's fine because I love her very much. She's a good mom. But yeah, I did not get that gene. I did not inherit the organization gene. But some tips that do help are Braille is super important, particularly, you know, when in my kitchen, my spices are labeled and I use Braille in that sort of context. Or medicines, I Braille label also. I use a lot of apps on my phone. I have an iPhone.
8: Sure.
7: That has a built-in screen reader called VoiceOver. So I use that quite a bit. So seeing AI, I don't always get around to Braille labeling things when I should. And so I often will use seeing AI, which is a free app, to help identify things like a spice if I forget what it is, to identify money, sometimes products because the barcode scanner is relatively decent, so I'll use that. I also have Aira, which is a visual interpreter service that you pay for. And so I do find myself using that quite a bit to maybe organize mail or read directions on a package. Sometimes it's faster and a little bit more efficient. If I forget what color something is or what graphic is on one of my son's t-shirts, but I'll use Ira for that.
2: Well, Briley shared some great ideas and some techniques there that she uses. Moving on, Anil, to our next segment, we talk to Micah, and she shares some really important thoughts on being organized. Let's give that a listen.
3: My wife would laugh, but I do think being organized is important. I'm not the most organized person in the whole world. I should be better about that, but definitely knowing where the important things are, our medicine cabinet is probably the thing that is the most organized in our house, because that's important. Making sure that, you know, I know where everything is in the baby's room. I help set up the baby's room. You know, I didn't want to not know where diapers were, or not know where the syringe was, or not know where the thermometer is, or whatever. So making sure that you as a blind parent, especially if your partner is sighted, you're playing an active role in organizing things and putting things where they go. And I think encouraging your kids to do that as much as possible is great too. I find Braille to be useful. And I'll say I'm a person that didn't learn Braille as a young kid. I didn't learn it till middle school. I didn't learn it in high school, so I'm not the fastest Braille reader out there, but I still use it for labeling and for getting information. And it's very useful. I do also have some vision. So I just say that to say that just because you have vision doesn't mean you shouldn't read Braille.
1: Again, she's highlighting how important Braille is. That fundamental skill of literacy is for blind individuals to really take responsibility for our jobs and our tasks. I find it interesting, though, that each and every one of the last three interviewees talked about how they're not organized. And I know that it's a common misconception that blind people are very organized. So having everything in this place is important. But there are tools that you can use to make sure that you, even though you're not organized, can still appear organized.
2: People would say, oh, you must remember where everything is. And I try to remember where I put things. You know, like goes with like. We try to put like things together, but staying organized. But, you know, people move things. So what are some of the techniques that we can use, you know, Braille labels or apps on our phone to make sure that we're opening the right can or box, or administering the right medicine, or opening the right document?
1: Yep. And part of being organized is knowing when to get things done and when things occur. And Eric shares a really interesting strategy about syncing calendars with the rest of his family.
2: Oh, let's give that a listen. Good tip.
8: It can really be daunting at times for any family. In fact, my wife, Crystal, she's just a wonderful person. She's been putting up with me now for over 17 years, and that alone is something.
9: Yeah.
8: But she keeps, with the power of iOS and Outlook and these things, she keeps a calendar. So, of course, we each have our respective work calendars on our devices, but we also have a family calendar. And thank goodness that she keeps up with this. And I would encourage folks to use that to stay organized, because they're just, especially as your kids get into more events, and even for folks who are expecting, just keeping track of medical appointments, and then as your child is arrives on the scene, keeping track of need for shots or picking up meds or any number of things. Staying organized is so crucial, and knowing what's coming so that it doesn't ambush you. So again, I use those apps and other apps quite a bit. I talked about the use of messaging apps to plan rides and play dates. My kids don't really have play dates anymore, but birthday parties or different other school or civic functions. And so I use that quite a bit. I use low-tech solutions as well. Sometimes hard copy Braille is preferred, whether it be for labeling things. I have labels on file folders. And one piece of advice that a lot of folks don't think about, if you have hanging file folders, you put the Braille on upside down so that as you're reading it, you read from above, and so you read it in that way. And so I use Braille to label different things around the house. The organizing tools, I have a specific system that works for me, the flathead screwdrivers and the Phillips head screwdrivers and the different types of wrenches and pliers, et cetera, that I have in my collection. In my arsenal, if you will, I have organized in a way that works for me. Again, that organization system might not work for anybody else, but it works for me. Technology is not the end-all be-all in terms of making every difficulty go away, but what it does allow for is to be paired with your problem-solving ability and your adaptability to make things happen.
1: I love the point that Eric makes about what works for him may not work for everyone else. And I think that's one of the keys. You have to customize your solutions, right, to find a way that works for you and that works successfully.
2: Someone, you know, gave me a tip one time, you know, for Braille is, you know, sighted people use little bullets or dots to help them or stay organized on a page. And I use dots 3-6 to create little bullets on a page to help me, you know, get organized and things like that. So it just other techniques and strategies that can help you stay organized is it's a little thing that can make a big difference.
1: Yeah. And Ashley shares some customized strategies that she uses for being organized.
3: Keeping items on the, you know, organized by category in the pantry. And obviously cans and boxes feel very different. So, you know, there's a way to know as well. If I'm opening a box of something, it's pretty safe to say that it's not, you know, canned carrots. There's lots of ways to label cans or boxes. You know, there's Braille labelers. There's the barcode scanner apps. So there's multiple ways. And I'll be honest, at times my husband is sighted, so I have frankly just asked him.
1: So David, once you've implemented all the strategies to make sure your kitchen's all organized and labeled and everything, now it's time to get down and do some cooking.
2: Oh, I love to cook and I love to eat, Anil.
1: Oh, I love both too. Yep. I didn't realize I loved to cook until I actually got some training and learned the non-visual skills that really allowed me to do it. And it became fun.
2: People always wonder, Neil, how do you know that the food is cooked and how do you know it's safe? And so there are some great ideas and great strategies we're excited to share.
1: Well, let's start with Lisa Maria and her picky eaters.
9: I've always loved cooking, so cooking was not a problem for me. If anything, the challenge is getting your kids to eat whatever it is you cook. And they were a lot more into eating whatever mom put in front of them as babies. Now they're a lot more pickier. So the challenge is trying to feed a 2, a 4, and an 8-year-old something that they all would like to eat.
2: We know it's challenging to cook for a 2-year-old, a 4-year-old, and an 8-year-old. But Louise, you know, she's not afraid to try different things, Anil, and that's really important. You know, we can't always eat microwave stuff, or we can't always be just getting takeout or things like
1: that. We can't?
2: Well, we can. It's just real expensive, and it's not always good for us.
1: Yeah, I guess.
2: So, well, you don't sound very convinced, but take her advice, Anil. Maybe you try some different things.
10: Well, my family will tell you that I'm not the greatest cook in the world, but I'm not afraid to whip up some dinner, be it of any description. We have a few family favorites, but yeah, I think part of it is just not being afraid to try. Getting some, you know, I use JAWS on my computer, and I often look up recipes there, and try to learn what I can about cooking and then just doing a little experimentation, asking friends what they're cooking for dinner. And, you know, there are some alternative techniques, but for the most part, cooking is cooking.
1: I love that. Cooking is cooking. But her advice is the best advice. You know, don't be afraid. You know, and I love the fact that she has this readily assembled group of beta testers, meaning her family, to test her latest and greatest creation. But that's really good. Don't be afraid. Try new things and learn from other blind individuals. And she talked about the non-visual techniques. And I think that the next couple of interviews really highlight a lot of those non-visual techniques that blind people use in order to cook.
2: Ashley has some good ideas for us. Let's give that a listen.
3: You can tell a lot about food just by what you feel through the wooden spoon or through the spatula. If you're mixing, the texture is going to change as you're mixing and consistency is going to change.
1: And next, Patty offers some examples of non-visual skills that she uses to cook.
6: Well, let me confess one thing. I'm not the best cook in the family. My husband.
11: Okay.
6: Right. I do most of the cooking now because I work from home. But there are lots of techniques you can use. I mean, you know, keep your hands clean. Sometimes you, depending on what it is, you can get texture. You know, if you're making some cornbread, stick a fork in the middle, and if it comes out gooey, then it's probably not done. When you're cooking eggs, not to touch the egg, but when you flip it or you stir it, you can tell if it's done. Some things you can smell when they're done. And there's always, you know, they're talking meat thermometers. I have not generally used those, but there are lots of

0: counting and measuring and even just having your kids playing with pots and pans or things, you know, and pretending to cook is great. As far as how blind people do it, we use our hands a lot. Again, we wash them a lot and we use them a lot. And you can tell, for example, when meat is cooked because even if it's very hot, you can tap on it with your fingertips quickly. And you can tell a lot just from tapping on it. You know, the texture of meat changes as it cooks. And you can tell whether it's, you know, ready or whether you need a little bit more time with it. If you're frying something, it sizzles differently when it's raw than when it is getting done, getting close. And, of course, it smells different. I mean, you can certainly use that as well, particularly when you're frying, you know, meat, hamburger, ground turkey, whatever it is that you fry. Measuring, you know, you have to make sure that the cup is full, that it's all the way filled to the top. Cookbooks, I have Braille cookbooks, Braille recipes. I Braille a lot of the ingredients in the kitchen. Gosh, I mean, I don't know. It's just, I guess, batter and things. You know, if I have a question about whether it's mixed, I'll feel it and make sure that it feels mixed. If there's flour or something that still needs to be mixed in, you can tell that just by touching it.
1: Some really good ideas there. One of my first jobs, I worked in a bakery, and I learned that a lot of...
2: Did you wash your hands?
1: I always washed my hands.
2: Good.
1: And one of the things we learned was, you know, a lot of things were told by touch. And even the bread man, you know, he taught me how to make bread. And, you know, and the consistency's got to feel like this. And if it doesn't feel like this, you've got to add a little more oil. If it doesn't feel like this. And so using touch is certainly a strategy that great cooks use.
2: Yeah, and I love the way you're highlighting that it's not just a non-visual thing. We have five senses, right? And it's just amazing how people who are really good at what they do, whether sighted or not, are going to use all five of those senses to the best of their ability to perfect what they're doing. So I agree with you. People who are sighted, my grandmother, she could see, she used a lot around how things smelled and how things felt and how they tasted and how it sounded. I love Melissa saying it sizzles differently.
1: Yes.
2: She's right. So I think that you're absolutely right. The skills we're using are not necessarily just substitute skills. They're the alternative skills, but everybody uses them if they're doing their job well. We have several other interviews that kind of highlight various techniques that individuals use to cook as well. Let's hear from Hilda.
3: I guess in the kitchen, I use all of my senses, obviously with very clean hands and, you know, making sure. First, I try to have everything ready for me before I start cooking. I need to know exactly what I'm doing. I get, you know, all of the food, everything I need out on the counter. And once I'm starting to cook, I use my sense of smell. Usually you can tell by the smell, obviously, if it's burnt because it's overdone. With the spoon, usually I'm always feeling around the pan, making sure everything is well done, and tasting it. Obviously, I taste it before I even put it on my child's plate.
1: Anil, I liked Hilda's thought, right? Hope is not a strategy, right? She had a plan. She plans out what she has to, the ingredients she's going to use, and she knows where things are going to be. And that just makes the whole cooking process go a lot smoother and simpler for everyone involved when you have a plan.
2: Yeah, yeah. But I love that whole strategy that everybody who's learning how to cook has learned, that when it's burnt, it's probably overdone.
1: Yeah, it's done.
2: Yeah, so yeah. That's a good way of framing your beginning and your end. But then we have some really simple strategies from this next gourmet chef. Sean talks about cooking for his daughter.
4: I can explain to them how I prepare my daughter's food, right? Mm-hmm. You know, my daughter loves hot dogs, right? Mm-hmm. And she loves not just the, she wants her the hot dogs cut up a certain way, right? And so I quickly use a good old knife and I slice the hot dogs.
2: Don't underestimate the gourmet quality of Beanie Weenies. I'm just letting you guys know that that's what I grew up on. That it takes a gourmet skill set to prepare those properly.
1: And look how good you turned out.
2: Well, that's what I'm saying, David.
1: Yeah,
2: Thank you very much.
1: Captain Obvious here.
2: Yeah, but there are some cooks out there who can cook more than just hot dogs, and they're pretty darn good at it, too.
1: Anil, Dr. Bell is just an amazing, I don't think you can call him a cook. You might have to call him a chef. And he really enjoys cooking for his family. And I think, listen to this, it might be one of the

0: best compliments you could ever get?
1: For me personally, one of the things that I enjoy doing is cooking. Well, I guess I enjoy eating is really the big thing. And so it kind of felt to me that cooking is really my forte. And I do most of the cooking at home. And I cook just regular standard food, but I also really enjoy it. So I'll try to make sure I look up recipes and really perfect it. And I guess the biggest compliments that I've received in the last couple of years is my wife and my kids. They don't even want to eat a steak in a restaurant anymore because they say my steak is better than anywhere else. And, you know, so many other. So when it's like my kids' birthdays roll around, my oldest is very much a carnivore. And so she wants steak and chicken wings and shrimp. But she'd rather dad cook it than getting it at a restaurant.
0: Dr. Bell's family would rather have Dr. Bell cook than go out to a restaurant. It's certainly probably a lot better.
2: I don't know. That's what happens when you get good at stuff. You know, you if you don't want to do it, be very, very bad at it. So. Well,
0: exactly. Now, Anil, now.
2: He is really a good cook, though. I have to give Eddie his props. He really, I mean, and his cooking on the grill is phenomenal. He has this wonderful breakfast burrito that he makes. I mean, it's just the bomb.
0: Anil, I love cooking, I love eating, but I gotta be honest, my least favorite part is the cleaning up process.
2: Well, that's what's next, though.
0: So I maybe I'll get some good ideas here from some of the guests, because certainly this is a real important part.
2: Well, that's one of the advantages. If you cook well,
0: yep,
2: then you don't have to clean up.
0: Correct.
2: Everybody's so grateful, you know. So there you go. But cleaning comes after cooking.
0: Let's see what Jennifer says about keeping things nice and clean.
3: Well, as far as knowing if everything is clean, it's a simple matter of using your hands. I mean, if you take a plate out of the dishwasher and it's got grit on it, then it's not clean, and you put it back in to go through again. Or you wash it by hand, or, you know, whatever. You don't want to eat off of a dirty plate, and you don't want to eat with a dirty fork or drink out of a dirty glass. So it's just a matter of feeling stuff as you put things away. And, you know, I've had that question before, and I have handed somebody a plate that I knew it was dirty, and they could see it, but it didn't look dirty. And I said, here, give me your hand. And I would put their hand on it and show it to them tactily. And they say, ooh, that's not clean, is it? So, you know, checking that kind of stuff by touch is often more accurate than using your eyeballs.
0: Anil, I found that one of the chores that we assign to our kids is to, you know, clean up the table and put everything in the sink and get the dishwasher ready. And then sometimes they would, you know, sweep all the crumbs off the table and put them in and then throw them in the garbage. But the table was still sticky. And I would say to my daughter, I said, well, did you feel the table? The table's not clean. She said, everything's cleaned off the table, Dad. There's no crumbs. I said, well, did you feel it? And so, you know, maybe it looks clean, but it certainly didn't feel clean. And so by taking a nice warm washcloth with a little soap and starting the top left-hand corner and coming down and then, you know, doing that in patterns, I find that was something that she said, well, I didn't know it wasn't clean. It looked clean, but I didn't feel it.
2: Mm-hmm. I was a latchkey kid. Do you know what a latchkey kid is, David?
0: Yes, sir.
2: So my mom, being a single parent, she was usually working by the time we got home, so we let ourselves in. So we had to do a lot of cooking and cleaning. And my mom had this rule, you know, we'd rotate, and we'd tell my mom, said, you know, we should get a dishwasher. And she says, well, why would I want to buy one when I have four?
0: Right.
2: So the four of us kids were her dishwasher. She had this rule that, you know, it was your night to wash dishes. When she came home, she'd check them out. And if they weren't clean, you'd get woken up in the middle of the night and have to go back down and clean them. And that's exactly how she would bust us. It wasn't a blind thing, but she would pull out a plate or a pan and show us how there was still grease, although it wasn't visible. It was still there. So we learned very early on to use non-visual skills before we went blind. And it's just a matter of introducing those skills to a pre-existing skill set for me when I went blind at 25. So all the things I learned about cleaning, starting from the top, going down to the bottom, you know, wiping, not in circles, but, you know, in a way that makes sure that you push the debris or whatever that you're accumulating away from the surface that you're wiping, so you're not putting dirt back in the place that you just washed. And especially when it comes down to cleaning the floor, you know, you want to start in a place and you want to work in a way that makes sure that you're covering all of the surfaces and pushing the debris in the direction in which you're traveling, so that once you're done, you can use a dustpan or if you're using a mop or whoever, get that up and back into the bucket so that you recognize that the surface is clean. One of the students at Louisiana Center, I never used this, but I guess if I needed to, I would. But he would actually mop his kitchen barefoot so that he would be able to feel with his feet the texture of the floor, which was really interesting. But as long as my technique works for me, I think I'll still keep my shoes on while I mop. But again, that's just customizing, you know, a strategy that fits the person. But everyone is not able to really learn all of the strategies to clean as well as others. But there is always a way. And I think Hilda shares very honestly a solution that she put in place.
0: Oh, let's give it a listen. Really good.
4: My biggest problem was always sweeping, especially after my child ate, because she liked to throw food on the floor. I think all of the children go through that stage. So whenever my family would come home over, my parent, my mother, or my brothers, they would say, oh, let me use your broom. I need to sweep. And I always felt very bad about that, you know, like, oh, man, you know, I'm not good at doing a good job. So 3 weeks ago, 2 or 3 weeks ago, we finally purchased a robotic vacuum. And she is doing the job just fine, you know, like it was expensive and I had to justify that expense. But I think number one, it's cleaning things that I, you know, I miss usually, because I would sweep and I would miss things and my husband would mop and he would throw those things towards, you know, the corners instead of picking them up because he didn't see them, you know. So with that robotic vacuum, it's been picking up a lot of things that we have been missing, and our family has been coming to visit and they're not asking for the broom anymore. So I think it's the floors are cleaner now. And my daughter, I told my daughter that if she touched the robot, it was going to eat her hands and feet, just to make sure that she wasn't going to run after it and pick it up, you know? Mm-hmm. And whenever she sees that I turn on the robot, she runs, but to pick up her toys. So if it's not cleaning good enough, it's doing the job by making my daughter clean her, pick up her toys.
2: Well, there you go, David. Where there's a will, there's a way, or robotic vacuum cleaner, whatever works.
0: She has come up with some other strategies and techniques that have helped her get the job done, and that's what it's all about.
2: Yeah, there's a host of other household tasks that we could go down. We only have limited time for the podcast, though, so let's sample a few. Let's listen to Adelmo talk about some of his other household tasks.
5: I always expected them to do chores, to do everything just like I had been expected to do. If it was out doing a lawn or whatever, or chopping wood or whatever needed to be done, you know, I expected my kids to do it. I was not the type of parent that sat at the couch and just gave my kids orders. I went with them and taught them how to do things. When we were in Shiprock, we had an air conditioner, one of those roof swamp coolers. And I'd get the ladder and set it up and take my cane up there and go up there on the roof and take one of my boys to teach them how to fix the air conditioner, how to make it work correctly. And so it was hands-on on everything that we did.
0: So Adelmo certainly has high expectations for his kids. He was not going to be a dad who sat on the couch and barked out orders. My dad would say, you know, this, you know, some people are armchair generals. They just give out orders, but they don't do anything. But he was up on the roof. He's helping his kids learn how to do things. He has high expectations for his kids, just like his parents had high expectations for him. And then Anil, Sean, he speaks about the importance of how his wife has high expectations for him and how he's not going to get any free passes. Let's give that a listen.
6: No pass. Well, let me just say this. Not with my wife. You know, now I can't speak for other people's wives, but with my wife, it was going to be equal, you know, sharing of the duties, you know, and I thank my wife for even, you know, just, you know, having that confidence in me, yes. to say, okay, honey, and quite honestly, David, and I really had to sit and think about this. I think I do more from the chore standpoint, a little more, I'm not saying a lot more, but just a little more, than my wife, who is totally sighted. You know, there's no pass. You know, her expectations of me is to care for our child equally. And so I'm thankful that there's no fear in her when she says, Sean, can you take her to school? I take her to school. Sean, can you pick her up? I pick her up from school. It's a great feeling to know that your wife has that confidence in you. And quite honestly, I don't think she would have married me if she didn't have confidence. So
2: I love the fact that he's saying that she wouldn't marry him if she didn't have confidence. God bless her.
0: Yep.
2: But that's a wonderful family. I love the way that he's very real when he shares, too. So thanks, Sean, for sharing with us on the podcast. I think that we've done a really good job as we head here toward this last interview. And I think that it's appropriate, you know, in everything that we do, summing it up with not only just the skills and the strategies, but also shifting society's expectations about what we can and cannot do as blind individuals. So I'll leave it to Adelmo to really make the point about how we as blind individuals should really own the responsibility of doing everything that any other parent would do.
5: I used to cut my own wood here with a chainsaw, and people would say, well, you're blind. Well, that's okay. I'm not cutting, you know, I'm using the chainsaw, not my eyes. And, you know, people would say, well, that's dangerous. Well, you know what? A chainsaw is dangerous for a sighted person also. So you learn techniques. You learn ways to chop the wood or to do whatever you need. And when someone says a blind person can't do that, it's probably because they've never experienced that. And a blind person who says, I can't, it's because they really haven't experienced doing those things.
0: Anil, I love the quote by Henry Ford. He said, if you think you can or can't, either way, you're right. Mm-hmm. And I recall the story a few years ago after a real bad storm. Some big, big trees fell down in our yard in Hershey, Pennsylvania, and they were blocking the driveway. And so I had to get out the chainsaw, and I just got out the chainsaw, and my brother taught me how to use a chainsaw and the proper way to hold it and the proper way to respect it. I started cutting the wood in maybe 18 or 20 inch pieces. And then the neighbor came over and he said, David, are you sure this is prudent for you to be doing? And I said, oh yes, doc. I said, my brother showed me how to use it. I know how to hold the chainsaw. I know how to, you know, do that. And it's, I can do it. And I said, would you like me to show you how to do it? He says, no, I'll just watch you. I'm sure he wasn't going to go over to any neighbor and say, hey, are you sure you should be doing that? He came over to me. But I was glad I was able to show him that when you have the right attitude and philosophy, and when you get the right skills and the right training and have high expectations for yourself and others, there's no barrier that you can't break down. There's no obstacle that you can't overcome. And there's no problem that you can't solve.
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9: Our first presentation is one that I think you'll find very important. Even as we work to create built-in accessibility in the area of technology, we must recognize that there is a tremendous amount of expertise and value that comes in the access technology industry. And this morning we're starting off talking about what I dare to say is really one of the most significant and important tools that blind people use in accessing information that truly allows us to compete on terms of equality and work in other settings. It's been about 5 years since we've had this company represented here on stage with a presentation, so it's a good opportunity to catch up. This company plays a very important role in providing access to information, and I would say it's most